0: takes the title in Toronto. Dialed in from day one.
1: Ben Shelton delivers a masterful performance in Montreal.

0: Hassan.
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0: There it is. First 100 in Test cricket for Tanzeet Hassan, the 25-year-old. And what a day to do it, and what an opposition to do it against. Fabulous performance.
2: Good morning and welcome to Vision Australia Radio, the Vision Sports Team. My name is John Payos, and together with my esteemed colleagues, Matt Lee and Natalie Cave, we're going to be presenting a big 1.5 hours of sport here on Vision Australia Radio. We've got to talk. We're going to talk about some rugby union. We're going to talk some cricket with one of our cohorts here, Max, who's up in Darwin covering the cricket for the Herald Sun. We're going to talk some local football. We're going to talk to Lisa Cato, one of our previous colleagues here on Vision Australia Radio, about the AFLW. We're going to talk after 11 o'clock about the Fremantle-Adelaide game, the rest of the round as we, and I cannot believe this, we've only got two rounds of the AFL to go. We're going to talk about that and the potentials of who's going to play in the wildcard games and things like that. I might even get a chance to do some racing at the end of the show. I'm not 100% confident, but good morning to you, Matt Lee.
3: Very good morning to you, John, Nat, and all of our listeners. There'll be a little bit of racing at the end, I'll assure you of that. John, we can sneak a little bit of that in. Looking forward to the show, big sporting menu, and looking forward to talking to Max up in Darwin, who's been keeping a big eye on all the cricket going on up there at the moment. The Aussies are not going very well, but my highlight of the sporting week has to be Kelly Slater at the age of 54, still doing what he does best, and he's still surfing at his absolute pinnacle, and you got to admire what he has done for that sport.
2: Yeah, no, fantastic. I mean, he's been a legend of that sport for many, many years. Natalie Cave, good morning to you.
4: Good morning, John. Good morning, Matt. You've let Matt and I sit next to each other today, even though we will be doing battle tomorrow, the Blues versus the Bulldogs. It was Blues versus...
3: You didn't bring your scarf this week.
4: I'm wearing my hoodie, though. I've got my hoodie on. Yeah. And that's because of the Carlton versus Bulldogs that started Josh Fraser's tenure at the Blues earlier the year.
3: We had to get you going, didn't we?
4: But my highlight of the week is going to be the doubleheader at Marvel Sunday evening / night, and two wins for the Blues. How can you go past that over the Saints?
2: Two wins.
3: And
2: two
3: you
2: wins.
3: Are very happy. You are very happy, I noticed.
4: Two wins, back to back. The women and then the men.
2: Right. All right, let's have a look at some weather for Australia's capital cities. Today in Sydney, it's going to be a rainy 15 degrees. Melbourne, about 16 degrees and cloudy. Brisbane, 20 degrees and showers. Perth, 22 degrees and overcast. Adelaide, cloudy and about 16 degrees. Hobart, cold. 10 degrees down in Hobart. Canberra, 9.5 degrees.
4: Makes me feel a bit better hearing the Hobart and Canberra forecasts.
2: And Darwin, when we talk to Max, I'm sure he'll be sitting outside on his balcony, sipping a Greek latte or something like that. It's going to be over 30 degrees up in Darwin. Let's get started with the show. Some big, big news in rugby league. Billy Slater quits as the coach of the Queensland State of Origin team. Page 80 of today's Herald Sun, Martin Gaber says, Slater, it won't open. Slater rejects Storm coach rumours after quitting Queensland. Melbourne Storm great Billy Slater has ruled himself out of ever replacing Craig Bellamy at his former club after dropping a bombshell that he was quitting as Queensland coach on Friday. The legendary fullback decision comes after losing the State of Origin Game 3 decider at home earlier this month. There was speculation that Slater could be the next Storm coach after Bellamy revealed he'd been diagnosed with a neurodegenerative disorder. Bellamy confirmed last week he would remain in charge at Melbourne for another year while acknowledging that 227 may well be his last at the helm. But Slater, who works in a part-time consultancy role at the Storm, reportedly shut down the takeover talk at a charity lunch in Sydney on Friday, hours before the news broke. This won't happen, he said, according to the Sydney Morning Herald. I never say never, but never. That's a 365-day job. You have to be

0: all in for it. So a bit of a disappointment, I would have thought, Matt.
1: Well, it's surprising, first of all, that he's decided to leave the role as Queensland coach. Obviously, there was a disappointment of not winning that series. And having spoken at the press conference with him after game two, I just felt that he was all in for that. The second part to that is that I've always felt that he was the next in line for that Melbourne Storm job. And we all, when he says never say never, I always sometimes believe that lying is the second language in sport. And I still believe that his arm could be twisted. And I still firmly believe that he could be the next coach. I don't think he's going to. I think, yeah, it might be 12 months away, like Craig Bellamy is potentially indicating that he will, you know, that it could be his last season. But I think over the next 12 months, the Melbourne Storm will, you know, could definitely change his mind and get him to be the incumbent, the next coach. So I wouldn't be surprised if in 12 months' time we're sitting here and we're talking about, you know, Billy Slater changing his mind. He's got a role to play in coaching, that's for sure.
0: Natalie?
2: Let's have a look at NRL round, because we've already had three really big matches. We started off Thursday night with the top of the table clash, Roosters versus Panthers. Winner taking the top spot for this week at least, and the Roosters came out victors, winning that one 12-6 at Combank Stadium on Thursday night. So that puts the Roosters in top spot for the moment, 2 points clear of the Panthers. And also, we had two matches last night and possibly two seasons over. The Dolphins, too good for the Sea Eagles, beating them 22-0. And in today's Herald Sun, the headline just says, Fozball flops at finish line. After that 22-0 defeat on Friday night leaves Manly's season on life support for Kieran Foran's side, which will struggle to make the top eight even if it won its last three matches. And the article says, no one knows what Fozball was, but it was dead after the Sea Eagles slumped to their sixth loss on the trot. So Manly in all sorts at the moment. Last night's loss has them currently in 10th place. They're 4 points out of the eight, so a lot would have to go in their way, and they'd have to win all three matches to even think about playing finals this year.
1: What an interesting turn of events for Manly, because they started the season so poorly. They changed the coach. They get momentum and get themselves back into the season. Looks like they, you know, you think, well, they're going to play finals, and then they've had six consecutive losses. One last week to the Melbourne Storm, which before that game, you would have thought that they would have got the job done. Peter Ryan indicated that last week on the show. But then to lose in the way that they did the other night, that was just, that was once again very poor and pretty indicative the way that they've been playing. But, and the Roosters, well, they're having a good year, and they take it up to the to Penrith. And the Panthers, they head down to Melbourne next week to take on Craig Bellamy's Melbourne Storm. So, but I still believe they're probably the best team in it and the team to beat.
2: Speaking of the Dolphins, after that win last night over the Sea Eagles, it keeps their top four hopes alive, currently on 34 points.
1: Good story, the Dolphins. Yeah.
2: So good for them. Other than the match last night, the Rabbitohs too good for the Bulldogs, winning that one 22-6. So that keeps the Rabbitohs sitting in six at the moment, 30 points, so they're looking good to play finals.
1: Very disappointing, Canterbury. They've had some, their form's been a bit up and down. Like, they beat the Melbourne Storm a few weeks ago and then to drop a few as well.
2: So they're sitting currently in ninth spot, so they'll be a couple games out of finals at the end of this round. So that one's going to be a hard road for them to try and play finals. Looking at the remaining games, we've got this afternoon, we've got the Sharks taking on the Raiders, 3 p.m. this afternoon. 5:30, we've got the Eels at home to the Cowboys. Tonight's match, we've got the Broncos hosting the Warriors. Tomorrow afternoon, we've got the Knights versus the Titans, and then the Tigers hosting the Dragons at 4:05 p.m.
1: Well, the Broncos have been the biggest disappointment of the season when you think of it, outside of the Melbourne Storm after winning the premiership last year, and they've just tumbled down the ladder. But as we've talked about, like, you've got the Storm, the Raiders, the Broncos, three of the top four from last year, all not going to play finals in 2026. It's quite remarkable. And then you look at a team like Penrith, who struggled last year, that have elevated themselves back up into premiership contention straight away.
0: How much money does the NRL have?
2: A lot.
0: So page 44 of today's Age, NRL offers to buy into UK League. Adrian Prozenko says, the NRL has made a $57 million offer to purchase a 50% stake in the Super League in an attempt to revive the cash-strapped sport in England. The Australian Rugby League's commission offer to Rugby League Commercial is worth £6 million per year over 5 years. That amount will provide distributions to Super League clubs, many of which are in the red, over and above the funds they currently receive. Sources not authorised to speak publicly said the terms of the proposal, the NRL would take over the running of Super League with the funds coming from a joint venture with Dan's, the broadcaster who, along with the Nine Network, recently completed a $5.3 billion broadcast deal for the NRL rights. The plan is for Dan's and the NRL to partner on a rugby league pass offering to English fans, which would provide them with access to Super League and NRL matches. There has been speculation for several years that the NRL was poised to take ownership of the game in England, but Thursday's first offer is the most important step in getting a deal done. Several NRL clubs have expressed a willingness to forge more strategic ties with the clubs based in England should the deal go through. I mean, that's... they've got $5.3 billion from the broadcast.
2: TV rights is
0: It's just huge.
2: It's huge.
0: So they've just spent $570 million to purchase 50% of the Super League. Pretty good.
1: But this is Peter Volandis at his best.
0: Of course.
1: He just knows the global market. He understands how to continue to globalize the game around the world for rugby and put them in a position to do that. So, yeah, that's smart business operation from that perspective. I think it's a real important step in their direction to try and get more interest in the NRL across over the other side of the world.
0: Yeah, well, I mean, the games in Las Vegas, you know, two games before the start of the season, obviously. I mean, I know a lot of the tickets get given away over there, but that's not the issue. Just getting that game and getting that the name of the game out is fantastic. I'm going to start with some disappointment here right now. And Max from Vision Australia Sport and the Herald Sun is going to obviously back me up here. Max, good morning. How bad are the Australians tracking in the test against Bangladesh?
3: Oh, John, great to be with you. I'm a bit sad. It's been a tough 2 days, but hopefully things turn around. We're trailing by 153, and we got 4 wickets to get still. So a bit of work to be done, John, up here in the territory.
0: Let's have a look at the first Australia's first innings. Steve Smith top scored, I think, 71 off the top of my head.
2: Yep.
3: He did. He batted well. He got... got a little bit lucky early on, but he soldiered on and he did a superb job, to be honest, because the pitch was playing a few tricks on day one, especially when Australia was batting. And then as soon as Bangladesh batted, the pitch seemed to flatten out a little bit. Credit also has to go to Bangladesh. They did a great job with the bat against a world-class Australian bowling lineup. So well done to Bangladesh on that. But yeah, the pitch has sort of flattened out a little bit here in Darwin, and Australia, when they bat, once they've taken these 4 wickets, they're going to have to really put together a good show because, a few of the boys are under, they're out of form, and they need to sort of deliver because they've been out of form for a little while now, and with Australia trailing in this test match, it's now or never, really, for some of the players in the Australian batting lineup.
1: Max, good morning to you. It's Matt here. Now, Ricky Ponting's been, I suppose, talking in the commentary on Seven about what the consequence should be for some of these Australian players with the presentation of some of their form during this match to date so far. He just says it's lacked urgency. They just haven't really been ready to play. Would you agree with what Ricky has said in terms of that? Because it just feels like there has been a little bit of a brush under the carpet from Australia. Just they haven't really gone into this series with a full steam of momentum.
3: Yeah, I think the last test match Australia played was about 7 months ago. So it's been a while maybe a bit of rust there. But they, yeah, they have looked at times a little bit sort of out of nick, and they look like a team that hasn't perhaps played a lot of test matches, which they haven't in recent times. So, yeah, maybe they're not ready. Maybe they're not primed. Bangladesh, they played a few test matches. They had a month off, and then before that they played against Ireland, and they also played another test match as well. I believe it was against Pakistan. And they performed quite well in those ones. They had a test against Zimbabwe as well, which they lost, but they beat Pakistan and Ireland. So they've been playing a few more test matches recently. And in the lead-up to this Darwin test, they played a warm-up game, the Bangladesh side. So Australia, though, they opted to do a bit of match simulation in Brisbane, and then they came over here and did some net training. But it seems like Bangladesh, based off the first 2 days, they've been better prepared for Darwin. And I asked one of the Bangladesh players, how are you finding this weather when before the test match? And the player said, it feels like home. This is nothing too unfamiliar. So they're used to these conditions.
1: What's really impressed you about this Bangladesh team? I mean, you know, terrific with the ball on day one, really put Australia under enormous pressure. But then with the bat, they've also worked really well, and they've really grinded it out against the high-quality bowling of Australia. And, you know, and an impressive century from a player that's only playing his second test.
3: Yeah, Tanzid Hassan, to me, 101 yesterday. He batted superbly. Hit a beautiful six over mid-off against Bo Webster. I asked him yesterday if that was his favourite shot. He didn't really want to start talking about favourite shots, which is fair enough. But he batted very well yesterday. He's played a lot of ODI cricket and a few T20s, but he hasn't really played too many tests. As you mentioned there, Matt, this is his second test match. And for him to get a century against Australia is amazing. So credit has to go to Tanzid there. And also Najmal Hussain Shanto, the captain, he made 84. He had a great knock. So they were the two major contributors yesterday on day two, and Pakistan now they lead by 153.
2: Yeah, Australia have some work to do. I think Pat Cummins might want his decision back again, because he did win the toss and did choose to bat. And what ended up being a tricky batting wicket. I know that's maybe just not used to the wickets in Darwin. It'd be interesting to see how it changes over the next 3 days. But there is a bit of criticism around the team. And, you know, we're talking about a test team that's going to have to play something like 21 tests in the next 12 months or something like that. So is it time to maybe start blooding some youngster? Because, you know, we have a very experienced lineup. It's getting quite a bit of an older lineup as well. So interesting to see, how Australia responds in this, first of all, in the remainder of this test, but also in the second one in Mackay.
3: Yeah, that's a good point you make there, Matt. There's only one player under the age of 30. I think Australia's average age is, for out of their squad, it's about 34. And Bangladesh, they're about 3 or 4 years younger in terms of average age. So, and Australia is an old side. But there's sort of a couple of outliers, because you look at Scott Boland, I think he's about 38 years old. He's only just started his test career. You've got Bo Webster as well, who's also in his 30s. He's just started his test career. So there's a few guys there that are like fresh. But then there's also the other guys that we can put the spotlight on, who have been around for a while. And we do need to start looking at the next crop, because the long-term future is important. And there's a few players. Like Ollie Peake is one that especially against many people, there was a bit of criticism around Australia and their selection for this test series. A lot of people saw it as an opportunity to sort of blood a few new and younger players, but they opted to stick with the regular players that have been getting selected, the likes of Cam Green and Manus Labuschagne. So they're having faith in them. But if any cricketer, if you're not scoring runs for a while, the pressure starts to mount. So and people start to hope for new and fresh players to come in. So we'll see what happens next test if this doesn't go down well here in Darwin.
1: Are they under the most pressure, Max? I mean, Cameron Green, we know he's averaging about 32, 33 at the moment. Marnus, he just looks totally out of sorts. And going into what potentially is a South Africa series, can they afford to be taking players on that tour, you know, in this vein of form?
0: Even Jake Weatherall, he's under pressure as well.
3: Jake Weatherall, I'm calling today Weathers Day. It's Weathers Day here in Darwin today. He born and bred in the Territory in Darwin.
0: Yep.
3: Played out here up until he was 14. Today's the day for him to shine. I've got exclusive details. In his preparations for this test match, he was blasting tunes. And actually, they weren't tunes. It was a video of... He got someone to just blast him, just criticise him. And he recorded it. And for a whole net session, he was just playing that next to him.
0: That's so, interesting preparation there, Max.
3: It is interesting preparation. He batted well in the first innings, but he is in that group of players that haven't probably had the runs they would have liked. And he needs to sort of step up. You're right, John. You include Jake Weatherall alongside Cameron Green and also Marnus Labuschagne. So they're the three that sort of have been lacking a few runs.
0: Yep.
3: I'd have Jake Weatherall last in that group of three. And I'd probably, well, we won't have to, I reckon Marnus and Cameron Green can work it out for themselves. But it's a big opportunity for them. We'll see what happens.
0: My problem with the Australian cricket team at the moment is that's, the bowling squad is the best bowling squad that they can potentially put on the park. I mean, that's our number one. That's really our number one squad, with Stark, with Cummings, with Lyon, with Hazelwood, Bo Webster and everything. And not to be able to break through the Bangladesh batting lineup. Not saying that Bangladesh batting lineup is bad, but not to be able to break through there, that to me is very disappointing.
3: It is. The pitch looks like it's flattened out, but like on the first day, Australia didn't bowl full enough. Not enough balls sort of enticing a drive out of the Bangladesh batters. So that sort of cost them. And on this pitch, you've got to attack the stumps. A lot of balls bouncing over, and it was just a little bit too easy for the Bangladesh batters. They batted superbly, so a lot of credit goes to them. Yeah,
0: maybe they should have asked you, Max. You've batted on that pitch before. Potentially, they should have asked you what the hell was going on.
3: Well, yeah. Well, look. they should have actually. Yeah, you're right, John.
1: Now, Max, cricket in Darwin. Tell us a little bit about it in terms of how the public up there have embraced it. Its future. Will we see more series potentially, you know, be played up there? How's the general vibe in terms of, you know, the support for cricket at this time of the year up north?
3: Oh, it's massive, Matt, and 5,000. On day one, 5,000 on day two. It's been a great turnout, and you might think 5,000 is not many, but the capacity here is a little bit lower, and today is a Saturday here. So obviously we had two working days on Thursday, Friday. So today should draw a pretty big crowd. This will be the highest out of all the days so far. And it's been a really good response to the test match coming back here to the Territory. First time since 2004, a test match has been brought back here to Darwin. It's been 22 years, and it's the first time we're playing Bangladesh since 2017. So,
0: Well, there was that cancelled series, I think, a few years ago, that was 2018. I think they cancelled a few test matches with Bangladesh.
3: Yeah, look, I'm going to have to get back to you on that one.
0: No, I think it was 2018.
1: Yeah, it's around about that time, yeah.
0: Yep.
3: Yeah.
2: I think they said it wasn't commercially viable at the time, given that, you know, with the NRL and the AFL finals on at the time, I think that's the reason they gave, Cricket Australia gave back in the time. But obviously they've changed their mind now. I loved it. I've been watching it the last couple of days. There's plenty of room for test cricket and football on the same day.
0: I would have thought so.
3: Yeah. Tell you is there will be an ODI hosted here next year. So that's been locked in. I spoke to the guy that broke the story yesterday, Tom Morris. And he said that there could also be a second ODI as well held up here in Darwin next year.
0: Fantastic. So
3: that's great news. And obviously New Zealand's a really good opposition. They've got plenty of stars. So that's great news. And I was speaking to Gavin Dovey, the NT Cricket CEO, the other day. And, he's in discussions at the moment with Cricket Australia about the future and coming up with a strategy around the future of international cricket here in Darwin. So they're discussing what that's all going to look like, and hopefully they can lock in a good couple of fixtures here in Darwin, because it's really a goldmine for cricket. You can't really play cricket anywhere else in the country. Well, you can't play cricket anywhere else in the country at the moment during the winter, which is what it's like. And then it's dry season up here. So you can play an international game here in April, May, June. You can play one right in the heart of winter in Melbourne, play it in June. And in June, you can't even play in Brisbane, because even in Brisbane, it's a little bit iffy weather. So
2: plus the Gabbers, you know, sit up for the Brisbane Lions, so you couldn't play it even if the weather was good enough. So
3: exactly right. Yeah. So
0: Max, when are you coming back?
3: Oh, don't know, John.
1: He's very comfortable up there. Exactly. He's preparing himself for his own cricket as well. He's.
2: I think the question is, why didn't take us with him? I think that's a big question.
0: That's true.
3: Yeah. Look, I haven't booked the return flight yet. So.
0: You're very comfortable up in Darwin. I know that for a fact.
2: Yeah. Well, hopefully you get some good cricket the next 3 days at least. Like, and hopefully Australia do mount a bit of a fight back in the second innings.
0: Exactly.
3: Certainly. No, play's about to get underway, guys, so I'm keen to watch his first ball.
0: All right, we'll let you go. Thanks, Max.
1: Good work, Max.
3: Thanks for having me, guys.
0: Cheers, no worries. That's one of our colleagues here at Vision Australia Radio, who works for the Herald Sun. He's up there covering the Australia versus Bangladesh test. We're going to come back in a couple of minutes with talking to Lisa Cato about the AFLW, plus a couple of other little articles. Shortly.
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0: Welcome back to Vision Sports here on Vision Australia Radio. We heard in the highlights package about Australia's big win over Japan last week. Natalie, we've got another game.
2: We do have another game. So as we heard in the highlights package, and we talked a bit about in last week's show, Australia took on Japan up in Osaka last Saturday night. And Australia came away with a narrow win, winning that one 35-32. And we've got the second match being played today, Townsville, 3:15 p.m. It's going to be a nice warm 27 degrees, I think it is, with 65% humidity. I double-checked what the Townsville weather's going to be. to watch this match. And yeah, a few bits and pieces out of today's Herald Sun. First of all, Wallabies coach Les Kiss has defended his decision to stick with captain Harry Wilson. Patrick Woods writes, declaring the fearless number eight had the complete trust of his teammates. Wilson's captaincy has come under question since being appointed by Joe Smith in 2024, with critics suggesting the skipper's leadership role handcuffs the team selection options. But he's got the backing of Les Kiss. He's going to be playing again later this afternoon up in Townsville. Another player who looks like he might be playing his first match today is Massimo Di Lutils, who will become the 1,000th Wallaby if he does make his debut today. From today's Herald Sun as well, the hulking prop from the Gold Coast is named to make his Wallabies debut off the bench in Saturday's test against Japan. And if he takes the field, he'll become the 1,000th player to play for Australia since the first Wallabies cap was awarded to Patrick Carew 127 years ago. So there you go.
1: Yeah, it's interesting now that the new era, we've said it a few times now about the Wallabies, haven't we, in recent times, but Les Kiss comes in, takes over from Joe Schmidt, and now they are building towards the World Cup in 2027. So they're on the downhill turn from that, and it'll be interesting to see. They're starting to feed some players into that squad. Had the privilege of going there, watching them a few weeks ago back up in Sydney against Ireland, and they actually were pretty impressive that night. So there is a little bit of light at the end of the tunnel for the Wallabies, but be interesting to see how they go under Les Kiss and his regime in the build-up to the World Cup. But the performances last week have started to indicate that they're on the positive up.
2: Eddie Jones, though, does have some faith in Japan. He senses that they're on the cusp of beating Australia for the first time. I think after eight straight defeats since they first played each other in 1975, he said Japan is growing in confidence and losing its last two games against Wallabies by just 4 and 3 points respectively shows how much they're on the cusp of beating.
1: Yeah, it's interesting, this Eddie Jones thing, isn't it? How he left the Wallabies in that extraordinary fashion. He's coaching Japan. And we know that he's a great coach and has been. But, he seems to dial it up when he comes up against the Wallabies. It's just his nature. If he can get the job done for Japan, then it'll be another massive effort.
0: It's quite a popular sport in Japan.
1: It is, yeah. Yeah, I mean, he was a major target of theirs to get him into that role. Yep. And look, he seems to be doing that role, a really good job. So, but yeah, no, the popularity in Japan for rugby union is quite enormous from its participation.
0: One of the biggest and most important games of AFL recruiters are actually happening today, and it's the APS Grand Final. Brighton Grammar are playing Caulfield Grammar this afternoon at Crowther Oval at 2 p.m. AFL recruiters, player agents and thousands of passion-filled students will be at Brighton Grammar's Crowther Oval today to see APS history. Brighton Grammar and Caulfield Grammar will clash in the first APS Grand Final in a match that will showcase a strong and deep group of prospective draftees. Both schools have already produced... Listen to these names. I'll just give you a few names. Brighton Grammar have had people like Will and Lee Ashcroft, Josh Kelly, Jack Watts, Warwick Kappa, Andrew McGrath, Christian Salem and Jaden Hunt come out of Brighton Grammar. Caulfield Grammar, Chris Judd, Brendan Goddard, Jack Zeeble, Dylan Shield, Nick Watson, Murphy Reed, Andrew Walker, David Asprey, Jack Higgins and Josh Rosselli. What a grounding that these two schools have actually provided for the AFL. Brighton is hot favourite to win its second premiership in 3 years after being undefeated across 10 matches. The Caulfield Grammar program, led by Geelong great Jimmy Bartel as football director, will be aiming to spoil the party. There is recent premiership history between the two sides. Caulfield's last boys football flag came in 2022, when they shared the spoils with Brighton after a thrilling draw in their only clash that season. So this is going to be a huge thing for AFL recruiters, for
1: massive
0: for potential players and all sorts of things like that in the AFL.
1: Well, it's been a big Brighton grammar. Robert Shaw, who former Adelaide Crows, Fitzroy coach, and he was involved with Essendon for a long period of time. We've had him on this show before. He used to be involved and used to coach Brighton grammar himself.
0: Yep.
1: He'll be out there. And obviously Caulfield grammar, they're just such a big school of its own, right? Actually, a good friend of mine through my local footy connections through East Burwood, Ash Martin. He's the principal there. I know Ash will be he's a listener of the show. He'll be driving around and he'll be a bit nervous today. So good luck to Ash and everyone at Caulfield Grammar as well. But it promises to be a great clash of upcoming talent, and we're going to see a few stars no doubt get picked up in the draft later in the year.
0: How good is this from Brighton Grammar's perspective? Apparently, I was talking to a mate of mine yesterday, and he reckons Brighton Grammar, they're in the grand final of the football, they're in grand final of the basketball, they're in the grand final of rugby union as well, plus one more, which I think was soccer, but I can't be 100% sure. So this year they could have four premierships.
1: Yeah, it could be
0: for Brighton.
1: It could be a big week
0: for Brighton.
1: Not much schoolwork being done, I wouldn't have thought.
0: No. Good luck to the two teams, and good luck to potential AFL draftees as well. With this game at Brighton Grammar.
1: Yeah, get down there if you're in the local area.
0: If you're in the local area, Crowther Oval, Brighton today at 2 p.m. We've got someone on the line who knows more about AFLW than Matt and I, not as much as Natalie.
2: I don't know about that.
0: But we've got Lisa Cato, one of our previous and former colleagues here on Vision Australia Radio. Good morning to you, Lisa.
10: Johnny, Matt, Nat and Matt, good morning to you all.
1: Morning, Lisa.
2: Great morning, Lisa.
0: How are we?
10: Yeah, very well, thank you. How are you all?
0: Oh, look, fantastic here at Vision Australia Radio. We miss having you on the show on a very frequent basis, but we're going to change that, I hope.
10: Yeah, I think that's great. It's been way too long, but it's exciting times for AFLW, that's for sure. I was fortunate enough to get up to Sydney for the Australia v Ireland game, which was a great spectacle. And, yeah, exciting times. What about those blue baggers, Nat?
2: Oh, what a great... That was my heart of the week. Yeah, doubleheader at Marvel and two wins to the Blues. I could not ask for anything more. But going back to the international match, that was the quality of football that was on display today. Oh, my goodness. That was just, like a full house at North Sydney Oval. I know we wanted to move it. You know, it was calls to move it to a bigger stadium. But
0: no, that was fine.
2: What was the atmosphere like up there?
10: The atmosphere was unbelievable. It was a good day weather-wise. Not as nice as the day before. It had been beautiful and sunny, but there was no rain, no wind. The conditions were perfect. The atmosphere, the Irish in the house singing away, like the support for both teams and the skills on display were just like, but really that was, pretty much the best of the best out there. And I saw Mon Conti say that at the training at the Australian squad, she was just in awe of the training. Like the ball hardly hit the ground. It would, it'd be a bit different to say at a club level at Richmond, for example, with where she was coming from. So for someone like her, who's won multiple best and fairest, just to be in awe of the talent, yeah, it was great. And I think it was inevitable that the Aussies were going to win, given that it was played with a Sharon. But the Irish had a dip. They and their skills are just a joy to behold, watching their development in the game.
1: Yeah, it was great to watch. Lisa thoroughly enjoyed it. But I sort of want to trim the focus back towards what we're going to see in this season. And North Melbourne obviously going for three premierships in a row. But they're going to have their hands full against a Geelong team that have certainly had a few things happen across the pre-season. They've got a new coach and a couple of new players. So they're going to be all up for and ready to go in round one, which will start this afternoon.
10: Well, look, I think you're right. North Melbourne are the team to beat, obviously. And I saw Jasmine Garner say that her running personal bests are better than ever at 32. Like, I've never seen her look so fit when I saw her in Sydney. But I think we're going to see improvement across every club. And for example, like the Gold Coast Suns, who have struggled in previous, they've got Reece Shaw as their coach, and I think it was a great coup getting Aaron Phillips up there as their GM of football, and they're unleashing a crazy 10 debutants in round one. So I think what we're going to see now, it's been 10 years, these girls have played footy at Auskick, they've played footy at junior levels, yep, most of them, and their skills and their craft, their game sense coming through, it's just, yeah, it's like really nothing I think that we've ever seen before in women's footy.
0: You've got, I was just talking about the Gold Coast, you've got Sunny Lappin, Ava Usher, Georgia Davis, who are going to be some exciting young footballers up there.
10: Yeah, and they're going to be great. It's going to be great to watch. I think Reece Shaw, and I think it will be his second year or third year of coaching,
0: yep,
10: of the women. So he's going to have more sort of understanding of his group. And, yeah, I'm expecting good things from them. Brisbane, of course. Brisbane will always be thereabouts. Adelaide, like, there's plenty of teams in the mix. Daisy Pearce over at the Eagles, we'll expect to see some more improvement out of them. What she's doing over there is great. I think with having Michelle Cowan as the GM of football as well, obviously a past coach, there's some pretty good things happening at West Coast.
1: So Five debutants this round for West Coast as well.
10: Yeah, I think right across the board, there's going to be, we're going to see new players emerging, like we saw Zippy Fish obviously take the game by storm last year.
11: And, best name in football as well.
10: Oh, isn't it? I don't know if you saw her on the front bar on Wednesday, last week. She was just great. A natural young kid who just loves her footy and loves life. And, fabulous name. But everywhere we look, I think we'll see improvements. Lisa Webb over at the Dockers.
1: Yeah, good friend of mine.
10: The coach there. She is doing some really good things there. I think it's great to see those females that are coaching and the bond that they're establishing with their teams as well. There's so many stories across AFLW, whether it's players, coaches, administrators. It's just, it's for someone like me who, was involved back in the day where it was hard to get any sort of recognition or coverage. And now to see, we had, I think, 8 radio stations calling that Melbourne-Carlton game on Thursday night, as well as obviously on 7 and the broadcast deals and stuff. And yeah, I'm so happy to see it all. It's just wonderful.
11: And all the double headers, and that's one of the benefits of starting this time of year when you've got the men's round still going. We had the double header last Sunday, which saw the Blues win. We've got we're talking about North Melbourne Geelong. They're in action at Marvel today at 1 with the men's match afterwards. And then there's also a double header up at NG Stadium tomorrow. And I know there's another 2 next week. So it's great to see because, there was a big crowd there last week for Carlton St Kilda and a lot of them got there early to watch the women as well. So that also helps brings people to the sport when the AFL and AFLW do schedule these double headers in big stadiums that allow big crowds.
10: Absolutely, Nat. I was thinking about that when I was thinking about this chat. Potentially starting the season a bit earlier, we may, to get that involvement, that crossover with the AFL. Like, I think there was 20,000 at Marvel last Sunday was the crowd that was given by the end of the AFLW game. And that's just phenomenal to get new eyes on the game. And I think people are going to be not surprised, but they're seeing the development now. Like, it's not the sort of kick and hope footy that it used to be. There's game plans, there's structures, and the players are smart. They've grown up in football and they understand that. So to see that, did you enjoy that game, Nat?
11: Oh, I did. I got there in time to see that. And then, like I said, Sunday evening / night was just a brilliant night all round for a Carlton supporter.
10: I bet you're in heaven with Josh Fraser's efforts and the turnaround of your boys at the Blues.
11: Definitely. But the girls as well, we were talking before about teams that will challenge North Melbourne. The Blues did make it to a prelim last year. They lost to Brisbane up there in Queensland. But their run towards the end of the AFLW season last year and getting through to that prelim was really good. And they played some really exciting footy. Of course, we had Sophie McKay, who became just like this dynamite one-woman show. I'm hoping that they continue the form. And obviously starting off with a win against St Kilda on Sunday shows hopefully good things for the Blues.
10: Well, I'm really impressed by Matthew Buck, to be honest with you. What he's been able to do there at Carlton, like they had some lean years, started off, and then they had Daniel Harford in, which didn't work. And what I'm impressed by the way that team's galvanised. He seems like he's a pretty good coach, as well as being able to, which I think you can be tactically, structurally a great coach, but if you can't communicate and get your messages across to your players. And I think in AFLW particularly, the girls want to have fun. Like we saw at Carlton, they had a dance in yep. their gym with the men's team and the women's team. And it just showed me how connected they all were as people. And I think that's half the battle. If you've got your people being happy and they're going to learn and they're going to want to improve, and obviously winning is that. I think the Blues are going to do really well now.
11: I hope so, because I remember we made that grand final early on. Obviously, we lost to the Crows at Adelaide Oval. And then was it 2020 when they cancelled the final series? We were top of the table. We were going to go all the way if they hadn't cancelled. All COVID's fault. And then
1: Fremantle would say the same thing. They finished on top, and they probably feel like they were dudded out of a premiership too.
11: But like they did have some lean years, he said. So to see that excitement, you talk about the dance off, and even at the end of last week's game, like when they were singing, you know, the song out in the middle, and the men's team walked past, or, you know, ran past as part of their warm up, and the way they celebrated the girls singing the songs, it's just great to see, being embraced by the whole Carlton community, both within the club and with the supporters. So, hopefully all the teams get the support that they do.
10: Well, I think that's the big factor. I think some clubs in the past, they have still treated their women's team sort of as second rate. I remember Collingwood at the start, where they were sort of getting changed in, you know, substandard facilities, and their football operations manager, Meg Hutchins, was also a player, so it was too many sort of roles. She was just trying to concentrate on game day as a player. And that was just one example. We saw a number of clubs over the years where they didn't probably give as much resources and respect to their women's team, but I think that's really changed now, and the competition's been embraced by the AFL community, by the AFL club. So I think we're going to see improvement pretty much across the line from every club. One player I'm really wanting to see back on the park this year is Brianna Davey at Collingwood. She is a star. She'd be in the best top five in the competition, but her injuries have just crueled her, and unfortunately in a practice match she's come up with a foot injury, so hopefully that doesn't keep her out for too long. But there's those really experienced players that we've got in across the clubs, and then there's this whole bunch of new rising stars, like you said about Sophie McKay, and just the emergence of these players that can just play the game. And yeah, it's so exciting to see.
0: Okay, I'm going to put you on the spot here. I'm going to go through the teams, and you can give me one player, hopefully from each team, who you're excited to see. Yeah.
10: Oh, every team. Okay.
0: Well, not every team. Not every team. I'm not going to do North Melbourne and Geelong, because what about Richmond?
10: Well, let's have a look at my list here. One of the players. Sorry to go off from the Richmond.
0: That's okay. Let's just go through some players then.
10: That I've loved watching, Matilda Scholes at Port Adelaide.
0: Yep.
10: And her sister now, Poppy. I just think that the athleticism, the power that these players are displaying is phenomenal. Perhaps everyone can join in. I think Ella Roberts at the Eagles, we know her anyway. She's been in the system for a few years now, but the improvement in her game and what she's been able to do is something to look out for. I've got a list here. How about you, Nat? Who do you think someone at Carlton that we may not have heard of so much to look out for?
11: Well, actually, I was before you threw me on the spot with that one. Poppy Schultz definitely is like the strength and athleticism she has in the goal square. is phenomenal. Like, you know, just watching her, like, you know, coming to her own last season, and then obviously seeing her in action against St Kilda up close last weekend. But I was actually going to bring up a former Blue who's now at Melbourne, who kicked four on Thursday night, Mia Austin. Is she not an excitement machine or what? Like, she kicked four goals in their win over Hawthorn. They end up winning 9-6-60 to 6-5-41. Yeah, I'm sad to see her go for the Blues, but I'm still excited to watch her play.
10: Phenomenal. I think it was her cousin, Ben, who was sadly killed in that cricket accident.
11: Yep.
10: Mia Austin, there was talk about how Carlton had given her away, where she's obviously traded her to Melbourne, where she's got potential to be anything, like a key forward. And given that Eden Zanker's been traded to the Dockers, she's going to play a really important role at Melbourne. One other player that I was interested in, not a rising star, obviously, Taylor Harris.
0: Yeah.
10: I was reading about her. She'd been doing some underwater breathing exercises, swimming underwater, carrying a giant rock to improve her cardio and her aerobic fitness. And her game on Thursday night was as good as I've seen from her.
1: She's brilliant. So,
10: yeah, she was. There's improvement across, I think, the older players in the game who have become better footballers, probably because they're in a professional environment and they're with the coaching, as well as the rising stars. So, gee, it's so exciting.
0: Essendon's got a really tough game first up in the first round, up against Brisbane.
10: Of course we have.
0: Okay. Up against the Brisbane Lions. Are you excited to see Zoe Prowse come over from the Crows?
10: Look, I was talking to Natalie Wood, Essendon's coach, up in Sydney, and I'm excited to see what we can do.
0: Yep.
10: I think, like last year, we struggled. We had injuries. There's a few injuries again this year, but there's some really good players coming through. Gaylord, looks like she's a gun. And Maddie Prisparkis has dropped 12 kilos trained her backside off to get fitter. So I think that she's going to have a big impact. She was named. There was a bit of an injury cloud over her, but she's been named for round one. Yeah, there's so much to look forward to.
0: Yeah.
1: What about the Adelaide Crows, Lisa? How do you see their prospects for the year? New coach, Ryan Davis, we know that Chelsea Randall has had to retire due to the ongoing concussion issue. It's going to be a big hole to fill, isn't it, really, for Adelaide? But you still feel that you're going to be more than competitive.
10: Oh, look, I think Adelaide's always going to be competitive. Terribly sad for Chelsea Randall. She's a warrior. She just, the way she played the game, attacked the footy, you know, she'd have to be up there in the toughest players really ever to play the game, as well as being skillful, being the captain. You know, that leadership that she brought. So yes, she will be a big loss, and a new coach as well. Obviously, they had Doc for all those years and those successful years, and so it's a bit of a sort of a reset for the Crows. But Ebony Marinoff, what a champion she is.
1: Absolutely.
10: They lost Anne Hatchard too, who's a great in for the Gold Coast Suns in terms of experience. But back to Adelaide. Yeah, I still expect them to be competitive. They're always going to be pushing and, you know, be thereabouts. But I think it'll take them a while sort of reset now, having lost some of that experience.
0: And then across the park in Port Adelaide, I mean, they had a really good 2 years ago, I think they ran into the preliminary final, couldn't really do anything last year. Change in leadership this year. Glenn Strawn's taken over following the departure of
1: Lauren Arnell.
0: Are they going to play a totally different game style to what when Lauren Arnell was there?
10: Look, I was disappointed to see Arnell finishing up. I understand. I think more in terms of family, reasons why she's got a young child, but she did some really good things, Arnell. I don't think there's going to be a massive change to the way they play. They've kept a fair few of their core players, and hopefully we can see them bounce back because they played some very exciting footy, like you say, a couple of years ago, which was great to see for Port Adelaide.
0: What about the Swans? They've managed to land Taylor Smith, in the off season. That's a big thing for them.
10: Look, and Chloe Malloy staying fit, I think, is a key for the Swans. Also, obviously they've got their new coach, so there's a lot happening there, and it's quite interesting at Sydney and at GWS. Tilly Lucas-Rod is a great in for the Giants. Tilly is a great footballer. I need to get my head around the pronouns properly. Tilly was the captain, obviously, at the Hawks, and Tilly's journey through from Carlton being delisted to St Kilda and the Hawks and now the Giants, I think Tilly's a really big in for the Giants. So I think we're going to see some pretty good footy coming out of Sydney, out of both of the teams up there, yeah. John.
0: I enjoyed the Hawthorn-Melbourne game on Thursday night. I watched nearly all of it. Hawthorn really took it up to Melbourne, and at three-quarter time the scores were level, but Melbourne just, in the last quarter, just kicked away, didn't they?
10: Yeah, look, Kate Hall, what a champion she is. She's just grown and grown. I think since Daisy Pierce left, her game's gone to another level as the captain.
0: Yep.
10: It was good to see the Hawks challenging.
0: Yep.
10: I'm always happy when Hawthorn lose, of course.
0: Yep.
10: You know, not that I'd say that on the radio.
0: Last question, Lisa. James yep. Heard, Mark McVay.
10: Heard. In Heard we trust.
11: Spoken like a true Essendon supporter.
0: Absolutely.
1: Okay, we're going to put you on the spot. Can anyone beat North Melbourne to win the premiership this year? Is there anyone that can rise above the pack and take the title off them?
10: Look, I'm going to say the Kangaroos again.
0: Yeah.
11: Can't be done, she says. There you go, Heard it first.
0: Lisa, we're going to talk to you more frequently during the AFLW season.
10: I look forward to that. Thanks, guys. It's great to chat.
0: It's always good to talk to you. Thanks, my dear.
10: Good on you.
0: Bye-bye.
10: Okay.
0: Bye.
10: Bye.
0: That was Lisa Cato talking to us about AFLW.
1: What
11: we were chatting to Lisa, Josh Hazlewood got the first wicket of the day, getting Hassan Mahmood out for 14 with LBW. He got denied that he's over before with LBW decision overturned with DRS.
0: How much are Australia behind still?
11: 166 runs
0: only,
11: behind.
0: So only.
11: Yeah. A lot can happen. We've got nearly three full days of cricket left.
0: You've been listening to Matt, Natalie and John here on Vision Australia Radio, the Vision Sports Show. Privileged to have Lisa Cato on board. We're going to come back with the AFL half hour straight after some sponsors.
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16: Rankin now sends Crows inside 50. Saligo front and centre. Curtin shovels it back. Laird sneaks forward and jails it. First goal, Adelaide. Arches the back, gets past Curtin. Shins it to Sarong, and Caleb Sarong on the left kicks a goal.
17: Rankin was able to sell some foot candy very nicely. There is Pierce, flew for that, had trouble recovering. Taylor busts away, Erasmus with the bump, but it straightens him up and they get another. Got the handball off to Clark. The linking through the middle is excellent. Now Brayshaw sees something down the track he likes. Multiple handballs. Clark back to Sarong. Powerful. Open goal square. Needs a good bounce. Got it. Fremantle absolutely dynamic.
18: Foss leads to the near pocket. He goes long. Cox
17: upset himself. Voss burst his way through. Amos has got another.
16: Long and high. There is Amos. Sherry. Dudley. The dancing shoes of Isaiah Dudley. What is happening? They love it. They love it here. Really tested tonight. The league leaders.
0: Welcome back to Vision Australia Radio, the Vision Sports Show. And what a great game it was last night. The Fremantle Dockers versus the Adelaide Crows. And I think James Brayshaw just said it. The Crows did test the Fremantle Dockers for quite a good deal of that game. In the end, it was Fremantle 16-16, 112 to the Crows 13-10, 88. Best for the Dockers, Sarong, Brayshaw, Amos, Tracy, Bolton and Clark. For the Crows, Isaac Rankin, incredible game from him.
1: Probably his best ever, I would have thought, John.
0: Fantastic game from him. Dawson, McAndrew, Laird, Curtin and Keane. Goals for the Dockers, Amos got 5, Dudley 3. Sarong, Frederick got a couple each. For the Crows, Rochelle, Taylor, Cook, Philthorpe and Fogarty. Dockers injuries, Pierce with a knee injury, Crows, Dawson with some ribs. There were 55,000 people at the Perth Stadium.
1: Well, it's a record, John, actually, for the amount of, it's an AFL record for a club that's

0: how passionate the supporters are, and now they're sitting on top of the ladder with only, you know, two games to go or one game to go.
1: Well,
0: they've
1: got the minor premiership. They can't.
2: Yeah. Well, yeah, they've got it. They've secured it. I mean, they were brilliant last night. And I just go back 7 days because I went to the game last week against Melbourne. And look, for them, it didn't really – like, they lost the game. But for them, I don't think it was a big issue losing that game.
0: They learnt a lot.
2: Because they did, yeah. And Justin Longmuir talked about that at the press conference after the game last week. You know, things like they didn't probably manage the clock as well as they would have liked. There was some scenario play that they think that they can improve on. They were challenged in some key areas. You know, so they didn't probably finish the game as strongly as what they would like. And they were put into different things that happened throughout the game. I mean, they could have easily extended that lead during that last quarter, but it was Melbourne's ability to fight really hard, come back and snatch the win from them. And look, so I think they took a lot away from that game last week, and they certainly built upon that last night in that game. But, you know, Saron was terrific. Brayshaw, a miss, is just having a brilliant season. He's kicked
0: about that goal from Dudley?
2: And Dudley as well. I mean, he's been fabulous this year. That was an incredible goal.
0: It was. Goal of the year, I reckon.
2: Oh, it has so to be far. A leading candidate, you'd have to think. But a miss, 19 goals in his past four matches. Mm. They've got, and when you think about Tracy, a miss, Voss, all kicking over like 50 goals this year. Murphy Reid's been outstanding this year. Didn't play as well as he would have liked last week, was well held. So there's things there that going into a final series.
0: Even Mason Cox has had an
2: Mason
0: impact.
2: Mason Cox has been, he's been a great acquisition to them. Carl Warner down back has just been so good this year. 53 games into his career, hasn't kicked a league goal yet, but he has to be in contention, you would think, for all Australian, at least being in the squad of 40. Yep. I mean, his ability to intercept, but he virtually starts that defensive offense run
0: for Pierce.
2: Them.
0: Him and Pierce,
2: who missed last week, but they said a knee injury again last night. Probably, hopefully not too serious, but he's an important part of what they do.
0: Well, they don't have to play him for the next couple of games, do they?
2: No, they don't.
0: He is important, and they give him 3 weeks off.
2: And what about Luke Jackson?
0: Incredible.
2: Well? I mean, he's got to be up there in terms of Brownlow medal calculations as well.
0: I mean, we know Nick Dacos is paying $1.01.
2: But the thing is, Dacos, he might. But the thing is, Jackson will get a lot of votes.
0: Oh, he will,
2: as well.
0: Of course.
2: But no, Jackson, he's going to hold the key in this final series for what they do through that middle part of the ground.
0: How good is Isaac Rankin, and how good is Shea Bolton in those two teams?
2: Oh, Bolton's just terrific. I mean, his ability to carry the ball between the arcs, his finishing work, he's just had an unbelievable season. And Rankin, that was just an incredible performance.
0: Well, that's 2 weeks in a row. He's got over 35 possessions.
2: And he's really repaying the faith after last year, after that, what happened at the back end of the year. So hopefully he's up for a big final series.
0: Well, see what happens with Adelaide. I mean, they're currently – how many games have we got to go? One.
2: Well, there's one next week. They've got to play the Giants next week.
0: So they're currently – we're going to go through this just as we go through the teams. They're currently sitting on 56 points. Realistically, that should keep them –
1: No.
2: They're probably going to finish seventh, I think.
1: If Melbourne and Geelong win this week, Adelaide's out of the top six.
0: So they'll be in the wild card round.
1: Likely. Yeah. That's the way, if you look at, sort of going with the favourites winning with those three. Like, you'd think Adelaide would win next week, but you'd think Melbourne and Geelong would win their next two games and Adelaide finishes seven and probably face the Bulldogs. Yeah.
2: But we should also recognise the career of Tex Walker too. Retired during the week. We all knew that it was probably coming at the end of the season. A terrific career. Kicked his 700th goal a couple of weeks ago.
0: And a great goal that was.
2: They rested him again last night. Probably didn't need to play him. He'll play next week in the build-up to whether it's a wildcard game or whether it's another week off to go into a finals campaign. So he's going to finish a career in really good style, you would think. And the future for him is probably media, you would think. But I just thought he spoke really well during the week, and the people that he recognised that had given him every opportunity. And he'll go back to Broken Hill, and he said he wants to kick the footy there next year, which will be great for them.
0: All right, let's have a look at the rest of the games for this week. Richmond and St Kilda this afternoon at the MCG.

0: at 12:35. In for Richmond, Armstrong and Trainer. Out Orion and Sonsi. In for St Kilda, Butler, Hasty, McRae, Turu and Trevgalia. Out a Calaminti, Clark, Ryan, Miller and Wood. Big game for St Kilda. Now, Richmond during the week, a couple of retirements.
1: Yeah, Prestia and Broad.
0: And so, Broad. I mean, so they're their last games.
1: Yeah, their last games today.
0: Last games at home.
1: No, today, because they're both not playing next week.
0: They're not playing.
1: No, they'll play their final game on the MCG against St Kilda today.
0: So, big games for those two players. Some passion in that
1: yeah,
0: as
1: Tigers
0: well.
1: Are a big chance.
0: Tigers are a chance. I mean, St Kilda, they're currently sitting on 36 points.
1: Well, they're mathematically still there.
0: Get into the wild
1: Once
0: card.
1: We start saying mathematically, we know that it's probably more unlikely. But St Kilda were totally outplayed last week.
0: Yep.
1: The lead went out of the balloon when Naz went down early in that game. They just were simply outplayed. But the biggest thing with St Kilda this year has been their forward line. They just haven't had a key target to kick goals, and they've been relying on guys like Higgins to kick their goals, Cooper Sharman. But they just simply haven't been able to kick the goals. Defensively, have some holes at the moment with some guys out of the team.
0: Yep.
1: Silvani's done well, and Wilkie's done well, but last week they were just outplayed and through the midfield as well. So, I think Richmond are a really good chance.
2: I agree. I think St Kilda's got more to play for, but wouldn't be surprised if Richmond knock them off.
1: But it's been a disappointing year for the Saints. Like, they should have done better than what they've provided us.
0: Everyone keeps saying that. I don't see it. I don't see how they're as good as Collingwood or Geelong or Melbourne or Adelaide.
1: I think they just should be around about that eighth spot. We haven't seen the improvement. We just haven't seen it. With the investment.
2: About the investment.
1: It's the investment.
2: Yeah, I think when you see players outlay money for lure the De Konings and that away from their other clubs, you want to see some return on your investment. And
0: I
2: they
0: don't
2: just
0: doubt
2: haven't.
0: That. But they're better. They've done better than last year.
1: I would dispute that. I don't think they
2: have to bring up last year's ladders from where they finished.
1: I don't think they've played near enough.
0: I'm talking about in development. So
1: having your own VFL team, that's development. Yeah. Yes, they'll tick that box, but I just think that there's still some issues within that team that they need to fix. They still need to probably draft a few players, but also they probably still need to go out and address a few issues. And the main issue is key forward.
0: All right, North Melbourne are playing Geelong this afternoon at 3:45 at Marvel Stadium. No change for North Melbourne. For Geelong, just a small in. Dangerfield and Edwards out of De Konig and Martin. Again, positioning's on the ladder. You've got Geelong with 52 points. North Melbourne, a mathematical possibility to get into the wild card, but you wouldn't see Geelong dropping this game, would you?
1: They'd have to be extremely flat, but it's been a big few weeks down there with all what's going on off the field. Hopefully that the players won't be too distracted from that.
0: Didn't distract them last week.
1: But look, you would suspect Geelong win this game. Mitch Edwards has been terrific in the ruck.
0: Yep.
1: Got the Rising Star the other week, but rest of the last week, comes back in. North Melbourne, they were terrific last week against the Dogs.
0: Played
1: really good footy,
2: late form,
1: but they need to replicate that performance. Yeah. And that's the important thing. We talked to Clarko in the press conference about it last week and doing it on a more consistent basis. I think Geelong win, but I think North Melbourne push them a fair way this afternoon. I think Geelong only by a couple of goals.
2: Yeah. Geelong for me too.
0: Yeah, Geelong for me too. But I think North Melbourne have improved as well from last
1: year. They get a big tick this year, North Melbourne. But then it's next year taking the next step. They still have to take
2: a
1: step.
2: Which they've been trying to do for a few years now.
1: And key defender is probably what they need.
0: Oh, they can have Ben McKay back if they want. Sorry. Brisbane Lions are taking on the Gold Coast in the Battle of the Sunshine State, where it's going to be raining.
2: It's a cute clash. Get the terminology right.
0: It's going to be raining anyway.
1: Well, this probably,
2: it's going to be a wet clash.
1: Yeah, well, if it's going to be raining, it probably brings the game a bit more even. I still think that Brisbane...
0: In for Brisbane. No changes for Brisbane. In for Gold Coast, which I think we all agree have probably been one of the disappointing sides of the year.
1: Disappointing, absolutely. absolutely.
0: Addison and Collins out of Farrar and Ulan.
1: Yeah, well, they've been disappointing. They won last week in the wet in Canberra. Matty Round was just outstanding.
0: Well, his best game for the whole year.
1: Yeah.
0: Yep. I think that is his best game for the whole year.
1: No, absolutely it was. And look, they needed it. And look, they got the win. Look, it's probably, you know, they'll reflect on their season. They still need to work on a few things, no doubt. But, yeah, I think Brisbane win this game, win it pretty comfortably.
0: And Brisbane,
2: they need to if they want to stay in the top four. Lose this one and they're out of the top four, you would presume, you know, with if we're tipping Melbourne and Geelong to both win this weekend. Yeah. So if they want the double chance, they want a top four finish, they really need to win this one.
1: But, yeah, the Lions, they were great last week against the Hawks. And
0: oh, they were really good.
1: And when Carlton fixed them up the previous week, so
2: they definitely did rebound. Yeah, George was not happy that we made the Lions.
1: He was very flat.
2: Yeah, and then the Lions they travel down to the MCG next Friday to face Collingwood for their final match.
1: And the Suns play the Saints Thursday night.
0: Speaking of Collingwood, tonight at the MCG, Hawthorn are taking on Collingwood. In for Hawthorn, Beattie and McDonald, out Butler and Reeves. In for Collingwood, Degoe and Pendlebury, out Harrison and Sullivan. Still Sidebottom. He's
1: retiring.
0: Potentially one of his last games for Collingwood. What
1: great career!
0: I was watching some of the highlights when he was playing as a schoolboy, and he was so good.
1: Ten goals in the under 18 grand final.
0: Yeah, he had hair then, but he started. He was really, really good, and what a stellar performance it's been by him throughout his career.
1: Yeah, he's been a champion player, no doubt. And you know, when you can play in premierships like he has, you know, he's been a multiple premiership player.
0: Yep.
1: You know, he's just done everything at Collingwood, and he'll finish on as one of their club legends, no doubt. Look, these two teams played a draw last time. Yep. Well, remember that. And so Collingwood, they played well last week with some of those outs against West Coast. Got the win, did what they had to do. Hawthorn, they'll need to bounce back.
0: Did what they had to do.
1: Do what they had to do. But I think Hawthorn win this game. Sicily playing his 200th game. But I think the Hawks, I think they'll be up for this game, and I think they might just win by a couple of goals.
2: Yeah, exactly. Still in the top four. They want to keep winning to maintain that double chance. Don't think a lot would have to go right for them to get a home final in week one. But Hawthorn? More on the line. Sorry?
0: Hawthorn, you mean?
2: Yeah, Hawthorn, exactly. Yeah. Yep. They're 8 points behind Swans, so they need Swans to lose their next couple of games, which is highly unlikely.
0: Hang on, they're playing Essendon, so we'll talk about that in a minute.
2: who the Swans are. Next game we have got tonight, also at Adelaide Oval, we've got Port Adelaide hosting Melbourne. Lots of changes for Port Adelaide with Bamet Georgiades. I can't speak anymore.
1: Georgiades
2: is what I'm trying to say. Jones, Richards, all in. Byrne, Jones, Lorenz, Meade, Moraes, all out. No changes for the D's, who knocked off Freo last week at the MCG. A lot to play for Melbourne. They're currently sitting in sixth. You win this one and they're pretty much guaranteed to finish top six.
1: It's been a great story. Stephen King, what he's done to turn this team around. Their offense has been terrific. They defended really well last week, and they've just got such an even contribution across the board. We know how good Cozzie has been playing this year. This guy is.
0: I've been more impressed with McDonald than some of their lesser known players. McDonald at centre half back. Maybe Sparrow.
1: Sparrow's been terrific. Langford's been great.
0: Langford's been fantastic, I think.
1: Yep.
0: And even Langdon's been brilliant.
1: Yeah.
0: Absolutely brilliant. I just think that they've got a very well balanced team.
1: Colstrip did a great job last week on Murphy Reid. Yep.
0: And no injuries either.
1: Yep.
0: No injuries at the moment.
2: And that can really help.
0: Absolutely.
2: Help any team. In a finals run.
1: Yeah, no, I think Melbourne win this game, and Paddy's been really good to him when he's gone forward and provided some, kicked some goals for them. And look, they've still got some improvement in the Melbourne going into 2027. So, but they'll play finals and
0: they'll
1: be dangerous. Bailey Fritz, all those sort of players that are like they've been there before.
0: Did you see the mark? The Bailey Fritz mark over the boundary line.
1: Oh yeah.
0: In the last couple of minutes, that was in the first row.
1: Yeah, absolutely.
0: when he took that
1: and Max Gorn last week. another outstanding game from him.
0: Absolutely brilliant. Absolutely brilliant against one of the premier ruckmen in the competition in Jackson, and also Cox as a backup.
1: Yep. No, they're going Norse at the moment, and they'll get that job done. Port Adelaide just want to get to the end of the line and finish the season, I think.
0: Yeah, I would have thought so. GWS Giants versus the West Coast Eagles, Sydney Showground Sunday at 1:40 p.m. In for GWS, Angove and McMullen. Out, Laverty and O'Halloran. In for West Coast, Davis. Out, Allen. Again, probably one of the two disappointing sides in the AFL competition this year.
1: No, the Giants are the most disappointing.
2: Giving them the crown.
1: Yeah, and no, I think the Eagles have shown.
0: No, Giants and Gold Coast are the two most disappointing.
1: They are. But I think the Giants are the most disappointing. And the Gold Coast, obviously, you know, they are disappointing, but in a different way. And the Eagles have showed some signs of improvement. Giants win this game just because of the fact that it's at home. I think they'll win by a couple of goals, but they'll bounce back. But yeah.
0: What happens with Stringer? Do they give him another contract?
1: I think he might be going somewhere else. That's just a bit of a gut feel.
0: What, back to the Bulldogs?
1: No, I think he might end up at somewhere like a Collingwood or a St Kilda. It's just a bit of a gut feel for me.
0: Collingwood or St Kilda? Interesting.
1: Yep.
2: Alrighty. Tomorrow afternoon, Matt, you and I will both be at Marvel Stadium from 3:15.
0: Dueling pistols.
2: Dueling pistols. Not quite at dawn. 3:15. So your Western Bulldogs are taking on my Mighty Blues. The changes for the Bulldogs. In comes Carmichael, Emmett and Kennedy. Out goes Bontempelli, who's been managed. Caulfield and English for the Blues. In comes Wiedering. A big in there. Out goes Young. Wasn't there an email that went around a couple of weeks ago about clubs not resting players going into finals and stuff like that?
1: Luke Beveridge did say on Thursday at his press conference that he had an unchanged, he wasn't going to rest anyone, and then he's rested the Bond. So he's probably put the question mark back on the AFL that, you know, in terms of what they should and shouldn't worry about. But no, Bontempelli, if he's not fit to play and he needs a rest, then I suppose
0: he looks like he's been carrying for a couple of weeks.
1: Yeah, look, I mean, they're going to play in a wild card. So if there's an opportunity to rest, well, you just do it. You manage it.
2: Exactly.
1: Not expecting the Bulldogs to beat Carlton. English out of the side as well.
0: Yep.
1: Carlton playing really good footy at the moment. I think the Wiedering coming back into that lineup. Pretty impressive defence at the moment. Only conceding an average of 76 points over the last 10 weeks. And that's such an even spread.
0: So, Natalie, give us your prognostication.
2: Before that, I was going to go back to what Matt was saying. Harry Dean, the way he stepped up in his first season. It's like watching Wiedering in his first season. Yeah. Like they're very two players. The other silver lining for Wiedering being out for so long was the chance that Wade Dirksen got, a player who'd been on the Giants list for ages, never got his chance, and he got put in there and he's held his own. And he's obviously still in the side as Young that's made Wade for Wiedering. So that's one of the silver linings. Yeah. But just the way everyone's playing.
1: Well, they're not relying on Cripps as much. Like
2: no,
1: he hasn't
2: exactly.
1: had to carry the team. I mean, Jager Smith's playing really good footy.
2: Yep.
1: I just think that the whole Carlton midfield,
2: the way they move the ball.
1: Yeah, yep. They've been really good. And the forwards are just playing with a lot of confidence at the moment. You guys like Mackay is playing really good footy at the moment.
2: Will Hayward, what a great pickup he's been. Florence doing some good things as well. Yeah, exactly.
1: Yeah, and Mark Pignett in the ruck has been outstanding as well.
2: Well, he completely dominated De Koning last week. He came away from that match, winning that duel. But it's just impressive that like every single player is doing their part. Like it's hard to pick the best player every week just because they're all contributing, and that's what you want in your team.
1: Josh Fraser, he'll get this job.
0: Let's have a look at it because he presented to the board during the week.
2: He said that obviously he delayed a decision, and obviously he's obviously been a tough time. You know, that sort of behind the scenes that he didn't really talk about while this was going. His dad's been ill for a while, and then obviously losing his dad. Yeah. He said he'd delay his decision to, or his discussion with the board until after the St Kilda Carlton match, and he came forward. But
0: mean, well, he's got a great record.
2: I was going
0: so
2: to say
0: far.
2: It's hard to go 10-2 against him. Exactly.
0: 10 wins, 2 losses since he became interim coach under Michael Voss.
2: He has the players backing. He has the support of the fans. Like,
1: well,
2: it's
1: you
2: hard
1: were chanting, you were chanting,
2: him.
1: Leading the chant in the media box last week. We want Fraser.
2: Yeah, it was. Yeah, I went downstairs like just behind the cheer squad for the last 10-15 minutes. And yeah, that was the whole chant, like the whole stadium out.
0: Yeah, we want Fraser.
2: Yeah, this is like the last 10 minutes. Is like the fans have spoken. And like, how do you go against the like just the, you know, like his last, you know, couple of months is just his resume. Like
0: he's up against by the looks of it, 3 untried coaches: Jamie Graham from Fremantle, Corey Enright for St Kilda, and James Kelly from Geelong. Now, I don't know much about Jamie Graham, but I know James Kelly's got a brain, and I know Corey Enright's got a brain.
1: Well, Jamie Graham will get a job, but not this one.
0: Yeah.
2: Yeah.
0: But, I mean, that's tough for them up against someone like Josh Fraser, who is in a position.
2: Yeah.
0: Who's in a position to see what he's actually done has been, has been pretty amazing.
2: You can imagine if you gave one of the others a job and then something, and Carlton didn't perform next year, like the board, their heads would roll. So,
0: yeah
2: Fraser's my man, so there you go.
0: Fraser is the man.
2: Yeah.
0: Okay, done. Essendon and Sydney are playing at the MCG on Sunday at 4:40 p.m. In for Essendon, Brian Clark, Jones and Hurd. Out, Durham, El Akhtar and Johnson. In for Sydney, Grundy and Rampy. Out, McLean and Milligan. Sydney obviously need to win this game. Essendon just need to...
2: Sydney will win. They'll lock up a top 2 spot.
1: Swans win comfortably. And I still think Mark McVay's firmly in this picture.
0: I don't doubt it.
2: There's only Essendon supporters that are calling for Ian Hurd, we trust.
0: No, that's not true. That's not true. I think, look, let's talk about that really quickly. Mark McVay, good coach. What he did at GWS when he took over as interim was great. He had Hurd behind him. He had Hurd talking to him as an assistant coach. John Longmire has given him validation.
1: Full endorsement.
0: Yeah, full endorsement, according to John Longmire. I actually potentially see both of them fitting into a coaching structure at Essendon, to be totally honest. James Hurd would be brilliant.
1: Well, he's been adamant, Hurd, that if he's not coach, then he's not involved. But...
0: James Hurd would be brilliant for.
1: He'd be a brilliant director of coaching, yeah.
0: Galvanising the Essendon supporter base, memberships. So many people, even though they say, we don't really want Hurd, they'll join because Hurd is an Essendon player.
1: Mm.
0: Mark McVay is not as charismatic. He's not as upfront as what James Hurd is. And I'm just thinking that maybe, and forget Hurd versus McVay, I'm just thinking that that's what Essendon actually need. Dean Solomon, I've got to say, has been magnificent in since he's taken over as interim coach. The way he speaks, the way he directs people, what he's actually done has been just magnificent. And I'm so proud of what he's actually done. He obviously hasn't done anything like Josh Fraser, but... what he's done has been fantastic.
1: Yeah, it'll be interesting to see what happens. But I think Solomon, he's done a good job in the circumstances.
0: Oh, I think he's been great. Essendon loses, unfortunately.
2: Yep. Sydney in top 10.
0: So let's have a look. Let's have a look at the ladder, and potentially we've got a couple of minutes. Who do we reckon are going to be in the top thing?
2: Well, I did this before. Yes.
0: All right. Let's go.
2: Yep, Freo, obviously, they can't lose a minor premiership. They've got that. Sydney will round out top 2. I think the top 4 will probably be as is. Maybe Hawthorn, Brisbane switch around. But, yeah, Freo, Sydney, Hawthorn, Brisbane, top 4. Matt, do you any disagreement
1: there?
2: Yeah,
1: I think Hawthorn will probably finish 3rd. Brisbane will probably finish 4th.
0: Yep.
2: I think Crows will drop out into 7th spot. So Geelong and Melbourne will fill the 5th and 6th spots.
0: Yep. So that means the wild card will
1: Carlton,
0: be...
1: Carlton, Collingwood.
2: Crows, I reckon Carlton will leapfrog Bulldogs. Crows will take on Bulldogs. Carlton, Collingwood in 8th and 9th will face each other.
0: Carlton, Collingwood, first ever, probably on a Friday night, first ever wild card.
2: It's the first time they've met each other in the final since the 80s will be as well.
0: Yeah.
2: It's going to be huge. The AFL is a dream
1: since
2: for the
1: 1988.
2: AFL. Yeah, I think that's it. Yeah, exactly.
0: It would be a dream wild card, wouldn't it? Collingwood, Carlton. At the MCG with 100,000 people
2: Exactly.
0: On a Friday night or a Saturday
2: afternoon.
0: I
2: already feel sick and nervous thinking about it. Now, while we were talking AFL, Josh Hazlewood did strike again. He did. He got Tajul Islam out. He was caught by Green at Gully off Hazlewood. So Bangladesh currently 8 for 378. Australia still trailing by 180 runs, though.
0: Natalie, thank you very much for joining me here on Vision Australia Radio.
1: Yeah, it's been great.
0: Thanks to all our listeners.
1: We didn't quite get the racing in.
0: Didn't get the racing in again. Lorenzo, thank you for putting us on board.

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0: 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Peter Greco saying, great to be here. Thank you so much for making time to tune in. We really do appreciate that. Coming up very shortly, we'll meet Cheyenne Durden, who is Australia's only representative at the World International Braille Challenge. How did Cheyenne go? We'll find out soon. We'll meet gold medalist from the Commonwealth Games, Ethan Laird. He's a wombat playing wheelchair basketball. He's won gold and he's off with the rollers for World Championships. He's a busy person, but he's making time for us. Amira Lee will join us, para archer. Great news for Australia as far as next year's World Championships goes. Amira will share that with us. Luna Unit will join us. Experts in allergies and people who live with allergies met with politicians during the week, and some of the parliamentary members became friends. We'll find out about that. Pam Mitchell will join us, our resident councillor, talking about a little tip that anyone can do that might help just with your quality of life. I promise you it'll be worth listening to. Stay tuned. Dan Cox will join us from Guide Dogs SA and NT. The bird flu, what about your pets? Dan will have some thoughts about that. We'll also catch up with Jamie Crosby. Jamie has recently become the CEO for the Centre of Excellence for Child and Family Welfare in Victoria. And Anushka Singh will join us. Anushka paying tribute to older people, saying that we should acknowledge and respect them just a little bit more. Now, if you're listening on podcast, our Leisurelink Extra, we're going to catch up with Danielle Snell, who last year spoke to us regarding the great difference that music therapy made to Danielle's eight-year-old daughter. It's really quite a moving and impactful story. So we'll hear from Danielle very shortly. And of course, the Senate hearing has been handed down. We'll chat more about it. We'll get some experts to digest the information. We'll chat more about it in coming weeks. Well, I'm absolutely delighted to welcome to the program Cheyenne Durden, who's the first Australian to compete at the World Braille Challenge. Cheyenne's on the line.
1: Thank you so much for having me.
0: Now, what was it like being the first Australian and the competition itself? What was all that like?
1: To represent your country is always an absolute honour. And it was amazing to be able to be in an environment where people really understood you. And I think that one of my favourite aspects of it was being able to network with so many people. And it was just such a great experience.
0: Now, for those that mightn't be aware, where was the final held?
1: So the Braille Challenge finals were held in Los Angeles at the University of Southern California.
0: Now, how'd you get there? I noticed in flying, but what was the kind of path that got you to represent Australia?
1: I guess I started by competing at the regionals in Australia, and we had about 40 students competing at the regionals, and then the winner of that was invited to go and rep internationally, which was a pretty cool opportunity. So I managed to take out the top spot at regionals and ended up at LA.
0: Now, you're from South Australia. I think See Differently ran a competition. Was that the one that you competed in?
1: Yes, correct. Yeah, it was the See Differently Regional Braille Challenge.
0: And how do you get told that you won, or what's kind of involved with it for those that mightn't be aware? What do you actually do to win?
1: So as part of the challenge, you compete in a variety of different tests. These span proofreading, reading comprehension, speed and accuracy, which is transcribing the audio file using a Perkins Brailler. And there's also charts and graphs, which is everybody's least favourite, but it has to be part of it. And at the end, it gets scored and gets marked, and you find out where you placed in an award ceremony. And it was a few months after that ceremony that we got the email from the Braille Institute USA to say they were inviting a finalist internationally.
0: How long did the whole thing take? That sounds like a lot of things to do. Was it all on one day?
1: So the Braille Challenge took place over 2 days to get all the testing done.
0: And like each test, obviously, you know, you do that and then move on to the next one.
1: Yeah, so it's pretty much back-to-back testing. At regionals, you get 25 minutes for each test. And then something I only found out, I didn't find out until I actually got to finals, was that it's 45 minutes per test in the finals. And I wasn't aware of that until I got there and I was sitting in my chair and the proctors were like, and you have a 45-minute time limit. I was going, I thought it was only 25.
0: And of course, I guess the amount of stuff that you got to do is increased by that amount sort of thing. You don't have the same amount of work to do. You have more work to do because you've got more time to do it.
1: Yeah, it's more than twice the amount of work at finals. So it's a lot, but it was amazing.
0: Now, for older listeners, they might know about the Perkins Brower. For younger ones, tell us about the Perkins Brower. It's been around for 100 years. I don't know, maybe that's exaggerating, but it's been around a long time.
1: Love a Perkins. So a Perkins Brailer is sort of like a Braille machine that is not digital. You actually have to put your paper in and write your Braille on the Perkins using the six keys. And then you've also got your space, backspace and enter as you would on a digital Braille display. But it's a lot bigger, a lot heavier and a lot clunkier.
0: Now, for those that might kind of know about that, I guess it's like picture a old-fashioned typewriter from back in the day that's kind of a Braille version of a typewriter.
1: Yes. Yeah, correct.
0: Hey, Sean, what was it like? 40 students weren't all brailing away at the same time, were you?
1: So we were split into different categories. I was in the varsity category. It was very American. And so there were the junior varsities and the varsities were competing in the same room. So there were a lot of brailers going off at once, which did make it difficult to concentrate. But I guess that's part of the challenge.
0: Okay. Now, what about as far as the reading goes? Is it on Braille paper? Is it on refreshable Braille displays? How does that all play out?
1: So all the testing is completed on hard copy Braille and you get given booklets and you have to complete everything from the reading comprehension exercises to the writing down of your answers in hard copy Braille and on a Perkins.
0: All right. So nothing electronic as far as all that goes?
1: No, nothing.
0: All right. How do you feel about that? Because I'm going to assume that probably most of your time, given how young you are, you've only known about refreshable Braille displays and stuff like that. Is sort of hard copy Braille and Perkins, is that?
1: Yeah. So as a kid, I actually started off learning Braille. So I came up through SASV, which is the blind school in Adelaide. And I started off learning Braille on a Perkins. So I sort of have been lucky enough that I've had that experience of using both Perkins Brailers and electronic Braille. But I guess the point of making sure of limiting the use of electronic Braille was to ensure fairness and make sure that no one was cheating. So it was a tough transition, but we did it.
0: Now, what about as far as comprehension goes? I guess you're reading some text and then kind of being asked questions about it and then you give an answer. Is that how that works?
1: Yes. So what happens in the comprehension test is you read through the booklet, you read one passage and then you have to answer the questions that correspond to that passage and you work your way through until you've finished as much of it as you possibly can. And I was definitely practicing for a few weeks, months even, leading up to the challenge to make sure that I could read fast enough and fluently enough.
0: Is there a secret to comprehending what you're reading?
1: Make sure your hands are the right temperature, not too cold. Otherwise, you can't read because you're numb.
0: Yeah, okay, fair enough. And what about the other part of it? Then you got to proofread stuff and then correct it? So you're looking for mistakes or how does that work?
1: So with the proofreading test, it's a similar thing. You get given paragraphs to read and you have to spot the mistakes. And they could be the tiniest little mistakes. It could be a missed capital letter, it could be a contraction that's not correct or a short form that's not correct. And one part of that, which was very interesting to me, was that when I competed in the finals in LA, I had to comply with American spelling and grammar rules.
0: Wow. How was that? Did you know that before you went away?
1: I did not. I'd spoken to the Braille Institute staff members about that beforehand and said, hey, so what are we going to do about the changing rules internationally? And they said, we'll keep that in mind. And I went, okay.
0: That wasn't really an answer. Yeah. Okay. And then you also had to listen to stuff and Braille that out.
1: Yes, correct. So another component of the Braille challenge was a speed and accuracy test. And we got given Victor Reader streams. And we had to use these to play an audio file and at the same time to transcribe this using a Perkins Brailer.
0: Word for word?
1: Yes, correct. Word for word.
0: Wow.
1: Even they would give us in the audio file, they would tell us when to italicize, when to bold, when to center a heading, and we had to do that.
0: Gee, sounds like quite a quite a task. You wrote your trip away, Cheyenne, didn't you? That, the prize was certainly worth the amount of work you must have put in.
1: It was amazing. I mean, it was quick. It was a 3-day weekend in LA, so it was a bit of a whirlwind.
0: I want to come back to what you did after that in a second, but what about, were you there long enough to kind of get an idea of, you know, what it was like and whether you liked it? I mean, the whole sort of atmosphere, or was it a bit too much of a whirlwind?
1: It was definitely a whirlwind, but I guess I was there enough that I could sort of immerse myself into the culture and really sort of learn a lot about how people live over there. And it was definitely very different. But on the Sunday, I was lucky enough that we met up with some friends who I met at a conference for my condition, LCA, when I was 2 in the US. And we hadn't obviously met up with them in 14 years. But we did. We met up with them on the Sunday and they took us around. They showed us Hollywood and Santa Monica and everything. So it was really fun. And we went in a driverless Uber as well.
0: What was that like?
1: It was very scary being in a driverless Uber. It was very aggressive. Definitely gets you where you need to go.
0: All right. So, you're probably the sort of age that you think, well, you know, one day you could literally be driving yourself, even though you might be blind. Do you think like that?
1: I do think like that sometimes. It was a surreal experience realizing that it might actually be possible. Although, if you get into the driver's seat of a driverless Uber, it sends a notification to your phone and tells you to get out.
0: Okay. Well, you can always turn your phone off.
1: Trust me, I did.
0: Okay. You listen to LesLink here on Visus Radio Radio and the Reading Radio Network, and we're speaking to Cheyenne Durden, who just long ago represented Australia at the World International Braille Challenge. Cheyenne, what about after that? Then you came back to the Braille Music Camp, so not much rest for the wicked.
1: I did. It was a 15-hour flight home and straight off from the airport. It was an hour and a half drive down to Mittagong. Half an hour after I arrived, I was in a Braille music theory class. So even more Braille for me.
0: I was going to say, do you like Braille?
1: I do. I love me some Braille, yeah.
0: How did you get into it? Obviously through education and like that was the sort of thing that I guess you almost had to do.
1: Yeah, so I started attending the annual National Braille Music Camps when I was 8. That was my first camp. So this was probably, I think this was my 7th camp. And I definitely wasn't going to miss it. I got there halfway through the camp and just completely dived in head first. And I ended up having to learn Frederick Mendelssohn with one rehearsal before the concert. So that was really fun.
0: What was harder, the Braille Challenge or the Mendelssohn?
1: I think the Mendelssohn topped it. I think the Mendelssohn was harder for sure.
0: Terrific. And of course, obviously Braille music and Braille, I mean, they're all Braille, but they are different to each other, aren't they?
1: Yeah. So the Braille music code is separate to the literary Braille code. And you have different sort of signs that represent different things in the Braille music code. So you have to know music theory and then learn Braille music from there.
0: They kind of touched on it before. Do you want to share a little bit about your eye condition?
1: So my eye condition is Leber's congenital amaurosis. It affects the retinas at the backs of my eyes. And I was diagnosed when I was 2.5.
0: And did you have some sight then?
1: I did not. I've had light perception my entire life. And that's the limit of what I can see.
0: Terrific. Now, I think also, given your musical talent, you've also been a recipient of the Trevor Frost Award from Beyond Blindness.
1: I was a recipient of the Trevor Frost Award going back into my final year of primary school. I remember that night very, very well. It was presentation night at SASB, and I just sung a song because it was my final presentation night, and I got surprised. I was presented with the award. I had no idea, and my mum knew before I did, and I surprised her by singing that song, and she surprised me with that award. So,
0: all right. What was the song?
1: I did Hallelujah by Lennon Cohen.
0: Gee, yeah. And I guess that's the time that you became a professional musician, because you get some money for the Trevor Frost Award, don't you?
1: It is a $2,000 award that goes towards music and performing arts. So it's pretty cool.
0: Cheyenne, before you go, and there's so much more we would have covered, we might have get you back another time. What about football? Are you a footy fan?
1: I certainly am a footy fan. It runs in the family. My oldest brother is a Port Power forward, and I recently got into blind football, which is actually soccer, and I'm on the Aussie women's team as well. So, yes.
0: Who's more talented?
1: I'm going to have to be humble and say Corey.
0: Well, you've in the Australian team. He's only played club football, so I think that probably puts more for it.
1: Yeah. Great point.
0: Actually, what's that like? Do you go to the footy? Do you go to the AFL matches?
1: Yeah, so I do go to the AFL matches. When they're in Melbourne at Marvel Stadium, I'm able to follow them using a touch and track device, which I was lucky enough to be able to test with Telstra a few years ago. when they were bringing it out. So that's kind of how I follow it in Melbourne. But in Adelaide, my mum is my commentator.
0: And I guess, do you have it on the radio as well, or just with people around you?
1: Yeah, so sometimes I will listen on the radio, but I also like to soak up the atmosphere. So a lot of the time I'll just take off my headphones and listen to the commentary around me, which is pretty detailed, I must say.
0: Yeah, and maybe a bit more descriptive with the words that you probably don't want to hear on the radio.
1: Absolutely, yeah.
0: Just quickly, tell us about the setup at Telstra Dome. We have spoken about it, or whatever it's called now, Marble. We've spoken about it before, but it's a pretty cool piece of technology, isn't it?
1: Yeah, so the Touch and Track is essentially a tablet with a diagram of an AFL oval indented into the front face of the device. And it has a small magnetic ring that moves around acting like the ball. And there are also different vibration patterns to tell you whether a goal or a point has been scored. So it's pretty awesome.
0: So actually following the ball, in live time, in real time.
1: Yeah.
0: Now, just before you go, are you doing year 12 at the moment or this year?
1: I am in year 11 at the moment. When I sent you a message saying I was in year 12, I don't know what planet I was on. I'm in year 11 currently and year 12 is next year. So.
0: All right. We'll get the information I get right, Shine. Otherwise, it makes me look silly. All right, what do you want to do after school? Let me guess, it's something to do with music?
1: Well, I don't know yet. I mean, after school, I plan to, at the moment, my plan is to go to uni and study psychology and end up working with athletes as a sports psychologist.
0: Okay.
1: But I've also considered law as well.
0: All right. Well, I think there's probably one person that's probably going to come to your psychology lessons or come along as be a student or be a patient, I think.
1: Oh, my brother.
0: Yeah. Did you back for Carlton when he was there?
1: I did. I had to. I had no choice but to support Carlton when he was there. But after that, we're going for Port now. We've changed our allegiance.
0: Well, pardon the expression, but he's seen the light.
1: He's definitely seen the light. He's doing a lot better where he is at the moment and he's loving it.
0: Terrific. Hey, Shine, really great to talk to you. Thank you so, so much. Congratulations on all you've done and I will look forward to hearing more about you in the future.
1: Thank you for having me.
0: That's Shine Durden there. Just back from the World International Challenge for Braille and also Braille Music Camp and lots of other things. Great to catch up with Shine this afternoon. Let's catch up with our gold medal wombat from the Glasgow Commonwealth Games and speak to Ethan Laird. Ethan, great to catch up. Welcome home and congratulations.
2: G'day, thank you so much. Thank you for having me.
0: How's it going? Have you settled down at all or is it still on a bit of a high?
2: Definitely settled down a little bit. We've got the World Cup coming up in a couple of weeks, so it's pretty much just full steam ahead in terms of training for that. But yeah, definitely sunk in once I got home what we did, and it was cool to be able to see all my mates and show them the medal and all that sort of thing.
0: You've got a pretty impressive record when it comes to finals over the last couple of years.
2: I've had a good run this year. I was playing over in Spain and we won the Champions Cup, which is the highest level competition in Europe. And then we also won the Spanish League, won the Com Games, gold medal. So yeah, I've on a good run at the moment and the boys are all in great form for the World Cup. So we're really keen to see how we go over there.
0: Do you pinch yourself or you reckon you work hard enough you earned this success?
2: I definitely put in work. I think like outside of work, just sacrifice would be the main thing to, I guess, if I was trying to find reasons to why I deserved to win, that would be it. It's just a lot of sacrifice, missed a lot of school and time with friends, living overseas to try and get a better training environment, money, all that sort of thing. So missing your time with family, all of that. It was good to have them, have my parents there as well to celebrate with them because they've also made a lot of sacrifices.
0: Yeah, great point. I wasn't trying to diss your success, Ethan. I was just kind of getting rid of an idea of your appreciation for it because, as you say, well, I guess that's the story of a lot of athletes. We see the success, but we don't know much about the story that goes into it.
2: Yeah, absolutely. Absolutely. And no, it's definitely something that once you've started winning, it's hard to let it go. So definitely hyper-fixated on just being the best athlete I can be at the moment.
0: I know I mentioned this every time we speak to our para-athletes. It's so fantastic that that gold medal that you guys won goes on our tally. I mean, it's not a matter of it's a Paralympics or it's a World Championships for wheelchair basketball. It's the Commonwealth Games gold medal, full stop.
2: Yeah, absolutely. And like the outside of that as well, it's still representing Australia. It's like representing every Australian, the flag. That never changes from para-sport to able-bodied sport. It's always just representing the flag and being the best Aussie.
0: What about your time in Spain? How did that come about? And how enjoyable was that? I mean, I guess apart from the basketball and the success, it'd be a pretty good life experience, wouldn't it?
2: Yeah, absolutely. It was an awesome life experience. A lot of lessons, experiencing different cultures was awesome as well. The way it comes about, I guess, is just you play for your country, you play in places that other people can see you and you get noticed. And then from there on, it's just shout to you, negotiate contract, and I guess it's just like able-bodied basketball, what's best for you and the team, and then make an agreement that you can move forward on.
0: How does that make you feel? I mean, you're an elite athlete. You're kind of being headhunted like, draft in the AFL or NRL. Like, that's pretty cool. Like any other athlete that is obviously hoping to go to higher honours.
2: Absolutely. And it's like something that I like to think about is just that obviously the publicity isn't there and money's definitely not where it is for able-bodied, but it's awesome to be able to be recognised for being a professional and being good at what I do.
0: Is there something about Spain that will keep you going back? I mean, apart from obviously playing with your mates and having success, is there something about the Spanish lifestyle?
2: Yeah, I think so. Like Spanish lifestyle is very cool. Good food. But yeah, the Spanish people are really kind as well. A lot like Aussies, they'll do anything to help you. So I like that side of it. I think I'm going to spend a year at home in the upcoming European season just to, catch up on some time with friends and family, maybe look at getting a bit of a job or something and starting life in Australia as well. Just make sure that's moving and not just running away from it.
0: What about the kind of the language and all that sort of stuff in terms of communication with teammates and just getting about your day-to-day stuff? What's that like?
2: I was very lucky that a lot of my teammates spoke English and the coach spoke English. So I was very grateful for that. Spanish is an awesome language and I'd definitely love at some point to be able to get the opportunity to learn a little bit more of it.
0: We've got a bit of an idea of the passion for sport, particularly in football, the World Cup recently from Spain. Is it similar with basketball? Are they a little bit different in terms of their enthusiasm and their passion for what they back for?
2: It's all personal for them, like as a spectator. Everything, if you beat their team, it's a personal attack on them. So it's definitely the culture side of things that's very eye-opening, but it's a lot like Aussies. They'll do anything to win so bad and love winning, but also hate losing.
0: Did you get excited about the World Cup? Did that Spanish influence on you, impact on you watching the game?
2: I've been so busy in the past couple of months. I didn't really get the chance to watch too much. One of my good mates from that team was Mexican and I was watching a couple of Mexico's games. Okay. And I was watching the Australian games as well. But other than that, I wasn't too tapped in.
0: Fair enough. And now, of course, you won the goal for 3-on-3 or 3x3. I'm never quite sure how to pronounce that. Is it much of an adjustment now for the World Championships?
2: I just felt like I was getting my head wrapped all the way around 3x3 and now I'm back to 5-on-5. Definitely a bit of an adaptation. There's different basketball too, so that's also figuring out the touch with the 5-on-5 basketball again, but that's all in the making and I've got 3 weeks to do it, so feeling confident.
0: No hurry, because the thing is it's like a different coach as well and a different setup, I guess, overall. So yeah, it's almost like going into a new team, but I guess the game is sort of the same but not exactly the same.
2: It's pretty much like going to a new team and playing a new sport, so I'm gonna have to pick it up pretty quick. But I've played 5-on-5 my whole life since I was 5, so shouldn't be too hard.
0: Yeah, going to Ottawa. I was going to say, is that good? I mean, it is what it is. It's there, so you got to go.
2: Yeah, I think no matter where we were going, our main priority is just to medal, and they could have put it anywhere in the world and that wouldn't have changed what we want to do when we get there. So,
0: and a shout out to the gliders, they'll be going as well.
2: Yeah, absolutely, the girls will be going, and there's a couple of really professional great athletes on that team as well, like Hannah Dodd, Ebony Stevenson, Georgia Munro Cook, like just some really good athletes. So definitely tune in where you can to the gliders and the rollers over in Ottawa.
0: I love their run to make the championships. They kind of left it almost last minute, but they got there.
2: Absolutely, and the belief in themselves was awesome. They definitely did it the hard way, but they got there and they deserved their spot there as well.
0: Terrific. Ethan, I know you got plenty on. Congratulations on the gold medal. Congratulations on your selection for Ottawa. We'll certainly be following their progress very closely. And thanks for speaking to us. Really appreciate it.
2: Thank you so much. Thank you.
0: That's Ethan Laird there, a gold medalist from Glasgow with the Commonwealth Games, as far as the Wombats team going, also off for the World Championships in Ottawa with the Mighty Rollers.
3: Hi, I'm Jared Clifford, 3-time Paralympic medalist and the winner of the Russell Short Award, and you're listening to LeisureLink with Peter Greco on the Vision Australia Radio Network.
0: Well, some really wonderful news for our archers, our para archers, as far as next year in Australia goes. Let's chat about it with Paralympic archer Amira Lee. Amira, great to catch up with you again, and thank you for your time.
4: My pleasure. Thank you for having me.
0: Now, this is great news as far as Australia in 2027 goes.
4: Absolutely. Very much looking forward to it.
0: So what's the news?
4: Well, it's nice to have something on home turf, so to speak. Usually when we're going overseas for world championships, you have your 20 hours worth of flying and then settling. We're on the flip side of things where we're grateful we can just have a relative local trip. It's our competitors that will be having to make those long legs.
0: So the world championships for para archers on the Gold Coast, actually it's almost exactly a year away, isn't it?
4: Yes, yes. So it'll come around very quick.
0: Yeah, I'm sure it will. That always does with sporting events, doesn't it? 2027 for August. Do you know how much preparation went into this? Was it something that Australia had been working on? Did you know it was in the pipeline?
4: Yes, we're aware that it's been worked on for quite some time, and it's a big task. So you'll have to follow all the regulations that are required to set up a world championship. And there's a whole lot of effort and work that's put into holding one of these world championships. So I'm grateful to all the organisers and everyone that's contributed to bringing the world championships here, because you also have to put in a request to hold the world championships as well. So you're competing against other countries to hold that world championship.
0: Looks like about maybe 50 countries might be represented. That's enormous, isn't it?
4: Yes, it is. You know, it's great to have all the different countries, and it's nice to catch up, especially when you have been to international competitions. It's nice to catch up with competition and friends that you see on the international route. So, yes, a lot of countries.
0: How big are these going to be? Because I guess in terms of the Paralympic Games would be kind of the pinnacle, but would this be just below the World Championships?
4: You have the World Championships, and it's quite large. And if there's any game, I guess, or competition that you want to win, it's the World Championships, because there's so many competitors, there's so many countries. So it is the one that you really want to come away with a medal.
0: And I guess in terms of 2028, it's probably going to be good to perform well on the Gold Coast, because it probably almost gives you a ticket to the US in 2028.
4: Yes, so this World Championship is also a Paralympic qualifying competition. So it is a competition that you would hope to do well. And the Australian team is looking really solid, and we're building. So we're getting really good momentum towards, you know, doing well at the World Championship. So very exciting.
0: And how are you going yourself, Amir? I know we've spoken in the past. You just missed out in being selected for Tokyo, and then you showed great resilience to be selected for Paris. How are things going since Paris?
4: They're going very well. So I guess I'm coming in with more experience and also some new equipment, but been working on the challenges, any challenges I've had in terms of training and process. So feeling very solid already right now. So just building on that, very hopeful to make a bid for my second Paralympics.
0: Yeah. Now, if memory serves me correct, I think it was your son that got you involved originally. Is that right?
4: Yes, it was. It was. He was. It's hard when you're talking to me, because once I get started, so I'll try and truncate it. So basically, my son was doing swimming lessons. We saw a sign that said try archery for the students. So I went with him for the try for archery. I tried it. I got the bug.
0: Fantastic. So he claims all the credit, I assume, now. He says, my mum's the Paralympian because I got her started.
4: I wouldn't say he does most that he's the one who got me into it. But yes, I got the spot for the Paralympics. And I say, look, I've been successful. I'm going to Paris. And he goes, oh, okay. And I said, that's all you've got for me? He goes, I knew you were going.
0: Kids, isn't it? They play stuff like that down, particularly when it's about their parents, because, I mean, they love them, but they're not uber cool people, their parents, are they? I'm intrigued in one of the places where the competition is going to be held on the Gold Coast, Runaway Bay.
4: I haven't actually been there, to be honest. So this will be for new. I was speaking to one of the international competitors a few weeks ago, and she mentioned that she's looking forward to coming to the Gold Coast. It's the first time she's been there. It's not the first time I've been to the Gold Coast, but it's the first time I've been on the range that we'll be competing on. So it's very much still international competition, where it's something new for us.
0: You talked about speaking to some of your competitors. Do you keep a bit of a tab on how they're going? Is that part of your preparation and, you know, how you get ready for competition as well, kind of what others are doing?
4: Some archers do. For myself, I have a tendency to stay in my own lane. Archery is a really funny sport in terms of being very mental. And if I'm so hyper-focused on the person next to me, I'll be so focused on what they're doing that I will step out of my lane. So I have a tendency when I'm on the line, I'm focusing on my shot cycle, my shot process and what I'm doing, staying in my own lane, if you will. But once we come off the line, quite a few of us are very good friends. So,
0: Amir, you talked about your training and how things have been going since Paris. You talked about new equipment. Do you want to talk a bit more about that?
4: Once I'd been to Paris, we knew that, well, how do I explain? It's like a car, you know, you get new versions, new editions coming out. So I did well with the equipment that I had for Paris. We thought we would level up. And so I purchased a new bow. So just working with that. And it's a little bit of a different style. Even though it's the same type of bow, it's still a compound bow. It just has a different feel to it, and very much enjoying the new bow. So yes, very comfortable.
0: making a difference in terms of how you're performing, do you think?
4: Everything takes a little time to get used to it, but I've been building up. I've been working really hard with it for the past few months and, yeah, just getting settled now and, yeah, just working towards getting the high performance.
0: Sure. 12 months away, so that gives you a bit of room for more improvement as well. What about that side of things? I mean, you talked about new equipment, sort of new and improved, etc., but I guess there's regulations and rules in terms of how it works compared to your competitors' devices or your competitors' equipment. I guess it's got to be sort of monitored to make sure that there's no kind of unfair advantage that goes on.
4: Absolutely. So we have, there's not usually a lot in terms of the bows that we all compete with. They're all the same. When I say the same, it's not like a car that has different modifications. There are strict specifications, and every time we have a competition, it's just checked beforehand to make sure we don't have things like laser sights on that that could give you the advantage. So we all have a standard scope, that type of thing, but it's, I guess an analogy I could have is a car, you know, you just have different type of brakes or different type of wheels. So in essence, the compound bows are all the same. It's just a different brand, if you will.
0: What is a compound bow? Can you kind of explain that?
4: So a traditional recurve bow is what you see at the Olympic traditionally. And in the movies, you'll see the bow on the string. It's just with the recurve bow, they'll have a sight and they'll have a stabilizer, the big long stabilizer you have on the end. With the compound bow, you find it has pulleys on either end. They're a little bit more powerful than the recurve bows. And also you can have a scope with the compound bow. So a compound bow, you shoot 50 meters on a smaller target face. And that's what I shoot. And the recurvers shoot 70 meters, but they have no scope.
0: Okay, that's well explained. Abira, what about between now and next year then, in terms of, well, both local and international competition? Have you got much in the pipeline there?
4: Not at this point in time. Some of the team will be heading overseas, hopefully in a few months' time, for an international competition. For myself, I'm just staying on home ground and just digging my heels in, if you will, and just get that performance up, ready for the World Championships.
0: We'll look forward to counting down the days, because I guess these World Championships, it's the first time I think they've been held in Australia, isn't it? So that's a great feather in our cap.
4: It is. It's very exciting. Very exciting. Yes, it's the first World Championships for archery in Australia.
0: All right. Well, no pressure, but often athletes perform better on their home ground. But as I say, no pressure, Amira. That's just the throwaway line that I used.
4: I know I have some family who are already organising a trip. I'm thinking, you don't have to. I'm happy for you to just watch the replays. Because again, archery is very mental and, you know, you want to stay calm. My family there, I'm sure they won't be so calm and I'll hear them from the sidelines.
0: Well, you know, I guess it's the sort of thing that, you know, it's been easier to get to the Gold Coast than maybe Los Angeles, or be easier to get to Brisbane in 2032. But as you touched on, we're just doing it one championship at a time. So 2027 is what we're looking at for you. So we appreciate that. Thank you for sparing news and time with us. I know you've got plenty on your plate. So we appreciate you sharing that news with us. And as I say, we're counting down to August 2027.
4: Absolutely. Thank you. And thank you again for having me.
0: That's Amira Lee there, a Paralympic para archer, and the World Championships on the Gold Coast in August 2027. Look out, here they come. A really important event was held during the week at Parliament House in Canberra, no less. Let's speak to someone who was there, Luda Unit, who's on the line. Luda, lovely to meet you. Thanks for your time and welcome.
5: Thanks for having me, Peter.
0: Tell us about this. Now, this was a number of people who were either allergy experts or people living with allergy, or family members of people living with allergy, gathered at Parliament House.
5: Yes, that's correct. So my son and I, Lucas,

0: disease is one of the fastest growing chronic diseases in Australia, and it currently impacts 1 in 3 Australians. So the more national attention we can bring to it, the better.
1: And I guess from you and Lucas's point of view, I mean, this isn't just a bit of an itch or a scratch or a bit of a rash. I mean, these can be as serious as actually being life-threatening.
0: Yeah, they are. So Lucas has multiple allergies, so asthma, hay fever, eosinophilic esophagitis, and multiple food allergies. He has anaphylaxis to dairy, egg, nuts, sesame, most legumes, avocado and kiwi. And what that means for him is, you know, sometimes one sesame seed means that he would struggle to breathe, and he has struggled to breathe, and he's required an EpiPen, an ambulance ride and a stay in hospital.
1: So what's it like as a parent? Now, I guess you probably don't get much training before becoming a parent in stuff like this. You're kind of, pardon this kind of expression, but kind of learning on the job.
0: Yeah, absolutely. I had never come across anaphylaxis prior to dealing with it with Lucas when he was 6 months old. That was his first episode. So it is very much, yeah, training on the job as you go. No one's perfect, and we're continuing learning along the way. But yeah, it just requires planning, preparation, and constant vigilance. It's not an occasional task. You know, it impacts our everyday lives.
1: I think Lucas is about 9, so I guess you got things like, invitations to friends' birthday parties, and if you want to go out and stuff like that. As you say, that kind of vigilance, it's 24/7.
0: Yeah, absolutely. So it's not only birthday parties, it's every meal.
1: Yeah.
0: And every school excursion, you know, school camps, every new situation requires some sort of level of risk assessment and whether it'll be safe for him.
1: And I guess, hopefully, or I'm sure, as Lucas is getting older, he becomes more self-aware. But I guess in the early days, you are very much the primary carer.
0: Yeah, that's right, Peter. Like I mentioned earlier, his first reaction was at 6 months old, and he wasn't able to communicate that to us.
1: Mm.
0: And unfortunately for him and for a lot of people, people don't aren't aware that anaphylaxis symptoms can be silent. People think that, you know, it's hives and swelling of the lips and, you know, some dramatic struggle to breathe. But for Lucas, when he was younger, it was silent. So he would just go silent. He would go limp and lethargic, his face would turn blue. That's terrifying for a parent. And sometimes your child is just tired, and it may not be that, but when he was younger, it was definitely, you know, constant vigilance that was required, because we always had to make an assessment as to whether he was just tired or whether it was another reaction.
1: And I guess you can kind of, go through life, learning the sort of normal stuff in quotes that kids do, but you've got this kind of added layer of responsibility regarding the allergies and the challenges that they present, that you kind of all learn together as a family.
0: Yeah, absolutely. We work together as a family, and I think one of the great things about living in Australia is that we have these great organisations like the National Allergy Council, who is Allergy and Anaphylaxis Australia, as well as ASCIA, the health professional body, and the National Allergy Centre of Excellence. The resources that I've been, not only myself, but the family has been able to use from those organisations and the hotlines that provide support has been amazing.
1: And you talked about 1 in 3 in Australia. This is one of the other things that experts and yourselves were trying to bring up, is the fact that we've had the census August the 11th, and there's not really much questioning about allergies and that sort of thing. And I guess if that can be kind of brought into the public realm, then governments in particular can do better planning around services and infrastructure to better deal with situations like this.
0: Exactly. It's so important. Like you said, it's currently not covered in the census, but it should be, as one of the fastest growing chronic conditions and something that impacts 1 in 3 Australians. By having it in there, researchers would be able to look at that data and determine whether there's any trends, whether there's geographical locations that impacts greater than others, and use that information not only to shape policy, but hopefully provide better treatments, better prevention, better diagnosis.
1: Yeah,

0: For sure. Lou, what about the day itself? And I guess the kind of vibe or what kind of feel did you get from the politicians? I mean, I guess they're friends. Do you feel like they're real friends?
1: We had Angie Bell, who spoke at the event, and she was very personal in her speech. And I really, really felt like she took this on board and really appreciated that this is an issue that needed more national attention. And I hope that, this is just the first step to bring more awareness nationally to this.
0: Yeah, one in three Australians potentially. I mean, that's a lot of people that vote and family and friends, etc. That also counts. By the same token, with that many people in Parliament, surely they'd have people in their family circle or a circle of friends that potentially would also be in this sort of category. So it kind of would be easy to relate to.
1: Yeah, absolutely. In fact, as part of the launch yesterday, they offered skin prick testing for many of the people who walked in, and just in that couple of hours, there were many people who tested positive to hay fever. Hay fever affects one in four people. So yeah, definitely people in Parliament.
0: Yeah, well, that's right. And I guess that's kind of a very practical way to kind of show, well, A, what you're doing, but also B, potentially how many people could be at risk as well. Pin prick, I mean, sort of face up and take it if you like, so see what it's really like, or see potentially what it could be like.
1: Yeah, exactly. And taking ownership of it takes 15 minutes for the results to come out, but you have power with that to actually impact your own health.
0: Luda, thank you so much for sharing that with us. It's such a personal story, and hopefully, in a sense, it's just the first step because there's a lot more to do. But the old journey starts with the first step. This is which took place during the week.
1: I certainly hope so, Peter. Hope that, yeah, this is the first step to bigger and better things in the allergy community. Thanks for having me, Peter.
0: It's a pleasure. And there's some really good websites. We'll put links up on our show notes. There's some great websites to get information. We've spoken to people like the wonderful Maria said and others that do tremendous work in this area. So, and people like you, you're excellent advocates. So we wish you well and a big cheerio to Lucas as well.
1: Thanks, Peter.
0: That's Luda Unit there, who's a mother of a young Lucas who has a number of allergies. And that event happening during the week with friends of or people from Parliament becoming friends of people with allergies, and also a launch to try and get more, as far as, well, particularly maybe when the next census comes around, more information about allergies. Time to hear from our resident councillor, Pam Mitchell, who might have had a birthday during the week. Pam, welcome. Happy birthday, belatedly.
2: Thank you very much, Peter. And I've decided that I'm not counting the years, I'm just counting the joy.
0: Really? Yeah,
2: it was a lovely birthday. Thank you.
0: Yeah,
2: very much.
0: Well, I was going to say your dedication to this program is immense because you're actually going to use your birthday as a lead in into your topic for today. So that's very much committed to the cause.
2: Absolutely. You've got to walk your talk, as you say. And so let's do some of that. And no surprise after that intro is that talking about as we actually go into those years of more maturity, let's call them, that we actually sometimes notice things around us that we took for granted previously, never considered that someone might think we were past our prime. I am quite upset, I guess, in terms of different publications about the aging community and people's take on that expressed from the younger community in terms of not living in certain places. Please don't think of living in this area because we don't want old people down here. I'm referring to a southern suburb. Well, it's probably not even a suburb, it's a township where there's been a lot of people creating quite a bit of business in the area with their activity in using the local resources and contributing money and ideas and their way of living by, using the local shops, etc. And have been told basically they're not wanted down there. Now, I think that's probably a bit of a stretch by a small minority, but it's not nice when you read that sort of thing and you all of a sudden sort of question yourself. Well, I'm here to say, let's stop questioning ourselves this morning and just think about the value of our lives as we age and the things that possibly become more important to us, and not feeling like some extra in a movie, rather feeling like the extra years are ones that I actually want to enjoy and feel that space to do that. So I actually was saying to you, Peter, and to everyone listening, I was saying to you, Peter, earlier that I decided to spoil myself on my birthday because I do work full time, and thought I'm going to give myself a light duties day. So I deliberately crossed off a few of the time slots in my diary so I could just value that experience for me a little more. And I must say, I had the most delightful, family-driven, lovely birthday, possibly one that is one of my favorites for a few years, because I actually just factored in, hey, it's okay to do this and to enjoy this. And it was just refreshing. So some of those things I just would hope that we can say are a little bit catching this morning and in what we're talking about. Being able to do those things not by force, but by choice. It's like, maybe we can't run up Mount Lofty anymore, but do we need to? Can we just consider a lovely walk in the afternoon? It doesn't have to be up a hill. It can be down along the coastline. It can be around the block. It can be to the local coffee shop or one that you haven't been to recently. It can be with a friend, just chatting along the way and just not even realizing how far you're walking until all of a sudden you think it might be time to turn back, because you're just living more in that moment rather than the should. I need to do this. I need to keep fit because I need to prove that I can still do this, etc. Well, maybe there's a different approach to that in terms of, I'd like to do this. I think what I'd like to do more is maybe join this sort of a group or this sort of a club, or go and explore whether, you know, it's possible for me to do aquarobics, hydroaerobics. Or I know a woman that has actually taken up, where she lives in a retirement village, ukulele playing. And they have the most fun with a music teacher that is offered to come, because he actually gets a buzz out of their excitement of this. And they've developed their own little group of ukulele playing and have extreme fun and are learning something they never imagined they could. And subsequent to that, they've enjoyed that so much, this person has also put them in touch with a singing teacher. So they're now into joint singing, not because they're going to go on the stage, but because it gives them a sense of taking care of themselves, experiencing some laughter and some joy. Also recognizing they're equipped to be able to use a musical instrument as they're getting older, able to tickle the ivories. They're able to sing a song. They're able to feel the energy in their system by the laughter, the social connection, and the ability to do that. So I think there, you know, are many things there that we can make different choices about that fit us most. I have mentioned this before. I like the brain gym thing that I actually take myself through every day, just little puzzles and I used to do this with my dad a lot, and we'd share it over the phone about who could get out the jumbled words quicker, and he got more and more incensed on those times that I'd beat him. It was fun and something we shared, and now of course he's passed many years ago, but it's still something in the legacy of him that I promise myself daily: do some of those jumbled words, do a bit of a crossword, a jigsaw puzzle, the 1% club quiz, just to sharpen in my own mind. That is something that I can reach for and do. It's also something I enjoy doing, so I look forward to doing and making space for that. Fitness is important, but also fitness for the mind. So trying to create a sense of difference for ourselves in what we may listen to in a podcast, read in a book, or listening to the telly or listening to the radio, whether that's sport, whether that's some new, I must admit, we've been tuning in a bit to the new 24-hour news program they have that used to be called Sky and now it's called 24-hour news. And just looking at listening to a different perspective of news over a 24-hour. We've seen those emerge overseas in the US and also in the UK. And now we're doing similarly, but there are different reports you can listen to and you can take it and leave it a bit in terms of which is of most interest. But it's an accessibility to be able to do that rather than only at 7 o'clock at night or only at 6:30 or something. But taking your choice with that. Choice, I think, is my operative word for today, making those decisions that fit and suit us better. I, over the past fortnight, have been doing some extra professional development myself, which we all need to do in this profession. And there's a particular thing that I love. It takes 30 seconds and you can do the 30-second grab as many times as you want through the day. It's using a state of mindfulness together with a cognitive approach. So the mindfulness is taking ourselves into a 30-second exercise, which I'll explain. The cognitive behavioral therapy part is the foundation of allowing ourselves to do that. So that is more looking after, I will factor this into my diary. I will give myself this time slot to this. I will make time for that. This is my decision to do that. So that's more a system of allowing yourself the space, and the mindfulness is what you do in that space. So this comes from a neuroscience, a new piece of data. It comes through a PhD clinical person who is actually French, but it now lives in Hobart. And he's also had a lot of training with the monks in Buddhism and mindfulness state. He talks about when we're being bothered by an intrusive thought that actually is making its way into our brain and holding us up repeatedly, that we actually take 30 seconds, and rather than in the normal way that we learn to breathe when we're doing like a meditation, where we will count ourselves in and out, like one and two and three and breathe in, and one and two and three, breathe out, etc., which is still a very valid way, I might add. But in this particular exercise of 30 seconds, we allow the breath to take care of our bodies rather than us think we should be in charge of where the breath goes. So we close our eyes for a 30-second period and we just follow our breath. We give it no lead. We give it no instruction. If an intrusive thought in that 30 seconds tries to penetrate, we remind ourselves again very clearly, this is my 30 seconds to follow my breath. So you're disallowing entry for that intrusive thought by keeping yourself in the aspect of the 30 seconds. What it does at the end of the 30 seconds is for you to go and explore, and what's the difference that's emerged because of taking myself to the 30 seconds. What did I notice about the breath? And I must admit, the first thing I noticed about the breath, when I didn't think I was in charge of it, was I couldn't believe that it went through so many different aspects of my body, from my chest down to my ribs to my stomach. It went up again, and it even seemed to be in my head at one stage, and I couldn't believe that in 30 seconds it traveled into all those different parts. And the message is here is it is going to the places it needs to go to bring us the release of this intrusive part. So the experience for me has been valuable, and I like to try these things before I encourage other people to do them. But now, a week on from when I started to learn this, I have been doing it with some of my clients and counting them in and out to get prepared for their 30 seconds, and then giving them the peacefulness to monitor that to see how they feel. And all have been so surprised that 30 seconds go so quickly, and in terms of allowing themselves that opportunity, and have come out of it without the thought that they had previously. Now, it's not saying it won't return again, but you have an exercise then that you can use again. And I've got to say that since I've been using it, I've been using it several times a day when the brain does think it's in charge of reminding you about something you don't particularly want to take into consciousness at that time, I've recognized the feeling of release, and it replaces me with an uplifted feeling, of a feeling of joy, of making choice, rather than being driven by a whole lot of have-tos, etc., on my doorstep that are not necessary to do, helping to disengage and to put that intrusive thought further away from us than inviting it back in. So today, time is up. So today is reminding ourselves more about choice, taking care of ourselves so our decisions are those that are actually looking after ourselves more, and not feeling like an extra in some movie, but feeling like somebody that has enriched this space in our years and have decisions where we make choice about to actually feel enriched in this part of our life.
0: Pam, thank you for enriching our program. Now, if people want to contact you for some one-on-one, 0418-835-767. We'll catch up with you again next month.
2: I look forward to that.
0: Pam Mitchell there, our resident counsellor. 0418-835-767 is Pam's number.
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0: Let's welcome to the program Dan Cox, who's the CEO for Guide Dogs SANNT. Dan, always great to catch up. Thanks for your time. We'll put you on the payroll soon.
4: G'day, Peter. Always enjoy it.
0: I appreciate that. Now, of course, a lot in the last few days, literally, regarding H5N1 and the bird flu, et cetera, and different organisations putting out information about particularly their pets. Have you got some early thoughts? I mean, this is kind of a moving feast, pardon the expression, isn't it, at the moment?
4: Yes, I mean, it is unfolding fairly rapidly, but you know, I think what we do need to expect is a continued increase in the number of cases that we see. And I guess it just gives us a bit of an opportunity to remind ourselves about the ways we can protect ourselves and our beloved pets.
0: What about some kind of general thoughts in terms of what we can do? I mean, much different than what we're doing now. I mean, I guess, you know, when you put in perspective the amount of birds that are sadly, you know, being diagnosed and indeed, you know, passing away is fairly low when you consider the amount of birds that are around, and it seems to be fairly well contained in terms of the poultry population, etc. So I guess we have to keep it in perspective as well as, you know, not sort of go overboard as far as panicking or catastrophizing it goes.
4: Yeah, look, I think so. And I think there's a reasonable amount of pretty common sense recommendations that, you know, aren't really asking people to change the way they live too much, but just a few friendly reminders about how they can do a couple of little things that might help manage the potential outbreak.
0: What about some of the things that are kind of more practical, I guess fairly straightforward to do? And I guess, you know, many people are probably doing this at the moment anyway.
4: Yeah, look, from our perspective, and I don't pretend to be an expert about this more broadly, but you know, in terms of those who might have dogs, particularly dogs that are inside and outside, just managing their feeding and watering so the food and drink bowls are inside for the time being, to limit the access that birds might have to either pinch some of their food or splash around in their water. You know, little things like that are probably just good safety measures that everyone can take.
0: And I guess kind of fairly hygienic in terms of the area where you're, you know, might have your water bowl, et cetera?
4: Yeah, that's right. And I guess the other thing, it probably reminds us a little bit of when the algal bloom was washing some dead wildlife onto the beaches, just ensuring that if there is a sick, dead or injured bird, try and keep your dogs away from those, because they can be curious kind of characters and might want to go and explore or investigate those. So, you know, be mindful about keeping pets on a leash if you're going to be walking in places that you might come across some dead or injured wildlife.
0: And I guess a bit of a geographical reference as well. I mean, it seems like, you know, particularly the southern areas of Australia in particular are being more affected. I think, you know, maybe people in Darwin at the moment, I know you were there long ago enjoying the sunshine and working, of course. People in Darwin are probably, you know, not so much impacted by something like this, well, certainly at least at this stage by the sound of it.
4: Yeah, that's right. But, you know, I think as we've seen, even in the last few days, a case now, or maybe a number of cases, I'm not quite sure, but up as far as Queensland. So
0: yeah,
4: the birds are migratory, so they can end up a long way from where they start.
0: Dan, when it comes to training people, particularly with guide dogs, I guess these are the sort of things that are part of the training regime, if you like. You know, how to best look after your dog for both yourself and the dog. I mean, that's kind of part of the contract, if I could put it like that.
4: Yeah, that's right. All of our handlers, whether they're people who are handling a guide dog or those who look after and handle our facility or our assistance dogs, the responsibility of a handler is more than just letting the dog do its work, but also making sure that there's a real eye on the welfare and well-being of the dogs. You know, we're always around in the background to be able to offer advice and checks, but a lot of the training that the handlers go through is really about the care and protection of that working dog.
0: Yeah, and I hope it's okay for me to mention this, but I think one of the members of your family is starting to be a vet, and I guess they're probably a little bit more at risk as well, just by virtue of the fact of their job. I guess it's a bit like COVID, and the medical profession were kind of more at risk because the chances were they're going to be coming into contact with more people with COVID than, you know, if we were out walking the street, as it were.
4: Yes, yeah, my eldest daughter's in the closing stages of her studies to be a vet. And in the last couple of weeks, she was on a placement in a local vet clinic and was talking to me about the fact that, you know, a lot of people who think they're doing the right thing might come across a sick or even a perished bird and want to bring that into a vet clinic, either for hopefully treatment or for disposal if it's already dead. And just reminding people not the best way to approach it, because you are then actually bringing an infected animal into a place where a whole bunch of other animals are potentially being exposed. So there's some good advice, I believe, on the emergency animal disease hotline and from the Department of Environment, just about how to manage and who to call in the event that you do come across a sick or dead bird.
0: That's a great point, isn't it? Because, you know, other animals might, you know, their immune system might not be as good as it could be. You know, they might have other health challenges as would be expected. So, you know, those sort of things should be borne in mind rather than, I guess, people are wanting to do the right thing, but I guess a bit of mindfulness before some of the action that people might take is a good thing to be practicing as well.
4: Yeah, look, of course, everyone wants to look after a sick or injured animal, but yeah, just avoid taking sick birds to vet clinics at the moment would be the advice, I think.
0: All right, and I think there is a lot of good information around on government websites, and I think the RSPCA also. So there's a lot of good advice out there. People want to take it on board. Dan, we appreciate you speaking to us. I know it's a difficult time, but hopefully, particularly as far as guide dogs and their clients go, everyone is keeping safe. And I'm not quite sure how this is going to end up, because it's kind of, COVID, we could kind of lock down and hopefully ride it out, but not quite sure how this is going to end up. I don't think anyone knows. I think that's probably one of the things that is concerning people, isn't it?
4: Yeah, that's right. And, all we can do is play the small role that we can.
0: Terrific. Dan, appreciate your time. Really, really good of you.
4: All right. Cheers, Peter. Thank you, man. Bye.
0: Dan Cox there. Dan is the CEO for Guide Dogs SANNC. So we'll put a couple of those links up in our show notes if you do want some more information, but I think some common sense and I guess keeping things in perspective is probably the best advice. I'm really delighted to welcome to the program Jamie Crosby. Jamie has recently taken up the role as CEO for the Centre for Excellence for Child and Family Welfare in Victoria, who also look after Tasmania. Jamie, great to meet you. Thanks for your time.
5: Thank you, Peter. I'm delighted to be able to have a conversation with you this afternoon, and also hello to all of your listeners as well.
0: Just a little bit about you and your background and then what attracted you to this role, because you've only been in the role a few weeks, so congratulations on that appointment.
5: Thanks, Peter. It's wonderful to be appointed as the CEO for the Centre for Excellence in Child and Family Welfare. I'm at 6 weeks now, and my reception and the support that I've been provided by our member organisations and staff has been really astounding. Prior to joining the Centre for Excellence in Child and Family Welfare, I worked at Families Australia, which is the national peak body for families, children and young people, and have a long-term involvement in the community sector. Many years ago, I was a youth and family worker by training. I was involved in a range of community service organisations, particularly in the areas of youth accommodation, juvenile justice, family support programs. So it's lovely to be back in the sector and leading an organisation that represents over 150 community service organisations across Victoria and Tasmania.
0: Just a bit about that, the kind of Tasmanian connection, if I could put it that way. How's that kind of come about?
5: 3 or 4 years ago, Peter, the centre was approached by organisations in the Tasmanian community to explore ways in which the centre may be able to assist the ongoing engagement, or the centre might be able to be engaged in the Tasmanian community to further the interests of children and families in Tasmania. And through a series of conversations over a number of years, the Centre for Excellence in Child and Family Welfare was invited into the Tasmanian community by other community service organisations as the peak body representative for that sector. We continue to grow our presence in Tasmania. We have staff that are based there permanently on an ongoing basis. I've been fortunate myself to already be in Tasmania for a number of days as part of my induction and orientation. And we continue to work alongside other Tasmanian-based peak bodies and community service organisations to further the aspirations of children, young people and their families across that state, as we do and have done so in Victoria for over 100 years.
0: Mm. Give us a bit of a snapshot of exactly what you do or what the organisation does. I mean, and I'm going to sort of be, it's probably as important now as ever in terms of child and family welfare.
5: Thank you, Peter. we represent a diverse range of community service organisations who each day are directly delivering programs, services and supports to families, children and young people across both Victoria and Tasmania. The scope of the activities of the Centre for Excellence in Child and Family Welfare is very broad, from engaging with our members to learn from their knowledge and expertise, to hear of their concerns and of the issues that families, children and young people are presenting with in the services and organisations that they provide directly to community, and hearing directly from community members, whether it's a young person or a family group, is really important with respect to the advocacy that the centre undertakes as a representative body. Through my role as the CEO, I'm privileged to be in a whole range of policy development discussions, program design forums, and decision-making tables. And what I hope to do is draw upon that expertise and lived experience of families, children, and young people, and contribute to those discussions to ensure that consideration of the needs and aspirations of children and young people in particular are taken into account in those types of forums. So at the Centre for Excellence in Child and Family Welfare, we often do advocacy and assisting our member organisations respond to government inquiries and consultations. We have a large training and development arm, which contributes to the quality workforce that's providing supports and programs to community members each and every day. We run a number of issue-specific forums in the areas of foster care, child protection, out-of-home care, bringing together people working in those settings to ensure that all of us combined are creating the best possible outcomes for children and young people and families who are accessing those services. And we also run some really positive and uplifting events, such as the colouring competition during National Families Week, where for many years the centre has run an activity whereby we ask children and young people directly about what is important to them and their families, and get them to put those ideas forward through drawings and paintings through that lovely art competition that we run. And this year in particular, we had an amazing array of entries. And I was very, very pleased to be able to see the great work and artistic representation of what families mean to children and young people adorn the centre when I arrived there 6 weeks ago.
0: Yeah, fantastic. Jamie, of course, a few weeks ago where in Victoria, the Premier changed hands, if you like, or the role of Premier changed hands. And later on this year, not too far away now, the election is coming up. You've put out a bit of a list to the political parties regarding your priorities.
5: Yes, we have, Peter. And the Centre for Excellence in Child and Family Welfare has really focused on a common theme, which is that every child deserves to be safe, heard, and connected to their family, community, and culture. And our six asks across fostering kinship care, children with disability, youth justice, therapeutic services for children, secure housing, and funding sustainability for the sector are all recognising that right now, too many Victorian children and families are being let down by systems that are under pressure and unable to keep pace with the need that our community is requiring. We are calling through this next period of weeks leading into the election in November for every party and every candidate to commit to these six practical priorities that we know will make an immediate difference to the lives of vulnerable children and young people, their carers and their families across our state.
0: They seem like basic human rights, Jamie.
5: In many instances, they are, Peter. It's about ensuring that all children, young people and their families are able to participate fully in the communities that they live in, that they are provided with at least, as a minimum, the basic necessities to fully participate in community, whether that's attend school, have secure housing, access disability supports that are designed around the needs of the child or young person, accessing those supports, not just a systems lens, And particularly for children and young people in the out-of-home care system, greater supports to fostering kinship carers across the system so that we're creating the best possible home-based environments for children and young people to live in whilst we work on issues and challenges that they may have that are preventing them from residing with their families or carers.
0: Because if any of these things go wrong that you've identified then in terms of further issues down the track, it can be more costly, indeed harm children and families irreparably, and of course cost the community a lot more money, let alone the mental health and the toll it takes on those particular individuals.
5: I think you're spot on there, Peter. Underpinning all of our asks in these areas, and for your listeners, a plug for our website, cfew.org.au/election2026. Under each of those six priority areas that I described earlier, there is background information and further detail about our call. And across all six priority areas, Peter, we do have an emphasis on greater intervention at the earlier part of the process. So how do we engage with families when children and young people, when issues are starting to emerge? Mm. How do we ensure that we are intervening and providing wraparound support services and resources as early and as quickly as we possibly can, so that families are supported to rediscover their own skills and capabilities, are provided with the right types of programs, information and resources so that they can address issues that may be impacting upon their lives. And we know that by adopting this early intervention approach, in the long run, as you've identified, Peter, not only do we create better outcomes for children, young people and their families immediately, but we often head off the escalation into further challenging issues or behaviours. And in the long term, addressing those issues earlier saves governments significant financial impediments into the future through avoided costs. And rather than having someone dependent upon supports for a significant period of their life, our call to action is for that early intervention approach to support families, children and young people to be the best that they can with the least amount of support possible. And we know that when people are healthy, supported, have a safe and stable place to live, enough resources and basic levels of income to get by and participate, that's the best type of environment for families, children and young people to be supported in so that they can reach their own aspirations with no support or limited support from community service organisations, because they're in a great space, they're doing the things that they want to do, and their long-term potential engagement with highly expensive and resource-intensive supports are limited when they're doing things on their own.
0: Jamie, we're out of time for today, but we'll get you back before the election, because obviously we'll give the political parties a chance to take in and digest, because it's only been released in the last few days, your priorities, which is fair enough. But congratulations on your appointment. Thank you again for speaking to us, and just give us your website again, and we'll also put that up with our show notes.
5: Thanks, Peter. So the website to get further information about the election priorities and supporting materials can be accessed at cfew.org.au/election2026. And Peter, I'd love the opportunity to come back and speak with you and converse with your listeners and represent how our election call is going and the contribution that the Centre for Excellence in Child and Family Welfare is making in collaboration with our members and stakeholders to ensure that every family, child and young person in Victoria is safe, connected and seen as a valued participating member of our community. Thanks for the opportunity.
0: Look forward to getting you back, Jamie.
5: Cheers, Peter. Thank you.
0: That's Jamie Crosby there. Jamie, it's just been appointed in the last few weeks, the CEO for the Centre of Excellence for Child and Family Welfare in Victoria, also in Tasmania. And we'll certainly get to Jeremy back, and we'll also put those details up with our show notes.
6: 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And I enjoy being with you and talking about accessibility and technology each month on LeisureLink with Peter Greco on Vision Australia Radio.
0: Anushka Singh has got a great message for us, and maybe one that we often need reminding about. Anushka, great to catch up with you. Thank you for your time.
7: Thank you, Peter. Thanks for having me.
0: You all kind of wanted to spread the word and maybe the idea about being a bit more appreciative of grandparents.
7: That is correct, Peter. Well, firstly, thank you so much for giving me the platform to speak about my grandfather, my late grandfather, Mr. Raveel Singh Sethi, and the profound impact he has had on my life. Peter, I feel in today's world where people lean so much towards self-help books, audiobooks, biographies, we really tend to forget the wisdom sitting in our living room, our grandparents, where they have so much of wisdom to share and so many things which can just help us carve our life.
0: Tell us a bit more about your grandfather then, obviously a very important influence on you.
7: Yes, I'm very much honored to be his granddaughter. I have learned so much from him over the years. I was blessed to spend 25 years with him. Just before his passing away, I was able to achieve one of my goals, which was to buy a house at the age of 24 a few years ago. And that was an honor. And that's something which was only possible because of the foundation my grandfather and my grandmother, Nirmal Sethi, had laid. I feel a lot of credit also goes to my parents, who made sure that I spend time with both my paternal and maternal side. Specifically, I was very much inclined towards my maternal side. I've learned with my grandfather, he made sure that if we are blessed with abundance, we should be sharing it with the community. It shouldn't be an option. It should be a moral obligation to just give it back to the community. And this is something which I've learned, and it's something which I want to follow upon this legacy.
0: I guess you've kind of touched a little bit on his philosophy, if you like, and that has kind of influenced you as well.
7: It has actually carved my entire life in terms of kindness, whoever I am today, making sure, giving it back to the community. I used to have conversations with him, but the most grateful time was each year during my school holidays, uni years. I used to spend full 1 month with him, Peter, just, you know, having our morning teas, our walks, and the amount of wisdom he gave to me. For example, today I'm very much privileged to be working at Vision Australia, and I really worship my work. And this is something which I've seen from my parents, of course, but my grandparents as well, the way I've seen my grandfather worshipping his work. And when I used to say, like, what's the success behind your story, he would always give the credit to my nana. He used to be like, everything is possible just because of your nana. And my nana would be like, no, it's your grandfather's hard work. But he would always say that before the marriage, he was nothing. And after the marriage, together, they have built such a beautiful legacy.
0: That mutual respect is very, very important by the sound of it.
7: Very important indeed.
0: What about some examples of the things you did together, and I guess how that kind of influenced your life? You kind of touched on, I mean, I guess some people might say simple things like cups of teas and walks, but sometimes the simple things are the most powerful.
7: That's correct. Simple things are so powerful. As I mentioned, we just want to read books. We want to learn about the history, but we forget the amount of wisdom which is sitting in our living room. Our grandparents, they have so much to share. They have decades of lived experience, which they can share with the future generation. And that knowledge you're never going to get. Monuments, travel, everything is always going to be around the corner, Peter, but your grandparents are not. So I feel that no matter how much time you get to spend with them, I personally have zero regrets. For 25 years, every year I've spent full 1 month with my grandparents, and I still do it with my nana. It's just something I really look forward to. And it's a great way of giving the time back to them because they are our roots. They are our living history.
0: Generally, they're probably pretty happy to give. It's kind of being asked because they probably don't want to impose themselves on you. I'm thinking just in general terms, not necessarily your grandparents, but you got to kind of tap into it, or you got to maybe get it out of them rather than just expect it to come out. Would that be fair?
7: That is fair, yes. I guess a lot lies within your family or your parents as well. That, for example, for me, I feel my mom really used to push to spend time with both my maternal and paternal side. And that opportunity was given because of my parents, because they had built that foundation to make sure that I do connect with them over the holidays. And then again, when I grew old, that was up to me. It wasn't up to my parents. It was me. Like even yesterday when I was speaking to my Nana, I was like, this is a podcast which is coming up tomorrow. And I'm very much thrilled. She was very teary. She was, you know, for them, it's not about the podcast. It's about that they are being recognized and we are valuing their time. Some people would be like, oh, who wants to talk to us? We are very old. But I always say that old is gold. And the amount of knowledge you guys have, it's commendable. The respect, the loyalty which I see, and that's something which I really love within my workspace as well, just interacting with that older generation, Peter. It's just an absolute pleasure. Every day I wake up in the morning having those discussions with them, learning so much, and the way they articulate and make things understand, it's just beautiful.
0: I guess it's probably a little bit of the chicken and the egg in a sense, but I was going to ask you, when did you think this way? Because you kind of touched on it in a way, but when we're young, we've got careers, we've got families, we want to go out, we want to have fun, play sport. There's all these other things to do. And okay, I'll get around to catching up with my grandparents maybe tomorrow sort of thing. When did it, pardon the pun, but kind of dawn on you that, hey, I've got to make the most of this?
7: During my school years, everyone used to pretty much tease me. They used to be like, oh, you just visit your grandparents each year. I'm sure you can go elsewhere. I used to be like, no, everything is just going to be around the corner. But the time which you're going to spend with them, you're never going to get it back, Peter. It's just non-refundable. It's never going to be something which you can just turn back and be like, oh, I wish. And that's the reason, like, I always have this philosophy that I have exhausted so much of time with them, and just bringing it back to the parents that they have to build that foundation in order for us to realize and see that our grandparents have so much to offer. The wisdom, the time, whatever they have learned over the years, they are the ones, they are our backbone. So this is something which has been shaped within me, I guess, pretty much. I don't know, apparently fits my nature, but I love listening to them, no matter if it's my grandparents or the older generation.
0: It might be a little bit emotional. You talked about your lovely conversation with your grandmother yesterday. What about when your grandfather was alive and you communicating how much he meant to you? Do you think you did that okay? Because one of the things that we probably do is when they've passed on, we think, I wish I'd let them know more about how much I appreciated what they did, or I wish I'd asked them this when I had that opportunity. I mean, I guess, well, you said you've got no regrets. I mean, maybe you're very unique in that sense, Anushka, but because I guess a lot of us do. But what about that side of things, kind of feeling that he's now gone, but gee, when he was here, he really appreciated the fact that I acknowledged all that he did for me?
7: Yes. When looking back, and as I've mentioned, I have zero regrets, because even with my Nana, I make sure that I do give her a call, I would say every alternative day. And I would be the one who would be just like dragging onto conversations, just asking her questions. And I know, like, you know, people might think, what are you going to talk every day? But it's just for them, you know, when you just give them a call, they have a smile on their face. It's really worth bringing that smile on their face, because they've worked very hard, Peter, in order for us to feel like, for my grandfather, I would say the family stature and comfort we are in today, it's because of that immense hard work he had done over the years to make sure that the future generations are secured. And just looking back, I would say that you have to, sometimes they might feel a bit uncomfortable thinking that, oh, are we overstepping, as you mentioned, that they do not want to impose themselves onto us, but we need to make sure that we make them feel very comfortable, heard, respected, that they are part of our life as well. They can just, you know, barge in anytime and give us a call and just be like, hey, I want to speak to you. And that's completely fine. We allow that with our friends, our family, but we forget that we need to allow that for our grandparents as well, because it's, everyone is going to go up to that age, right? So when we look back, we do not want to be treated in such a way where we don't spend time with grandchildren or grandparents. So just, we have to make sure that what goes around, that always comes around, but not even thinking in that way. But it's always good to spend and give them that time which they really need today, instead of looking back and being like, I wish I could have spent another day with them.
0: You talked about your grandmother being happy about a podcast, an interview about both of them. I believe you're going to write a book.
7: I am, very much indeed. And that's the reason I really thank you for giving me this opportunity, because this podcast is the first step towards one of my goals. My first goal was to get my house at the age of 24. And just outside my front door, I have my grandfather's name written, Mr. Raveel Singh Sethi, which is a constant reminder for me that though I might be the person who would be paying the mortgage, but it's his legacy which has been built. And in order for me to think so big, the credit goes to him. And my second goal is to write a book on him and the influence our grandparents can have on our life.
0: Now, if you don't mind me asking, I know we were chatting a little bit earlier, and earlier this week, there was an anniversary that you'd like to kind of mark as well, or obviously you do mark every year.
7: Yes, Peter. On the 9th of August, we had celebrated. I just mark it as a celebration that it's been 6 years since his death anniversary. And I just make sure that I always make him feel proud. And that what I just relayed to my cousins as well, that we need to follow the legacy, the ground which he had laid. I really worship that. And I wish that I can articulate it to my family members as well.
0: Anushka, thank you for spending some time with us. And you articulated that to your family and also to all our listeners. I'm sure we've all got something out of today's discussion. Thank you.
7: Thank you, Peter. And one thing which I really want to tell to our listeners is monuments, travel plans, everything can wait. But I would really encourage you all to just pick up the phone or just visit your grandparents whenever you can. Just do not wait for another tomorrow. Just make it happen today. So thank you so much, Peter.
0: Anushka Singh there with a very powerful message and a good reminder for us all to take on board.
8: 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Very welcoming, very inclusive. That's Club Cool at the Gov. If you want more details, give Andrew Cipriano a call, 0408 848 649. That's Andrew on 0408 848 649. A couple of quotes before we go. Here's one from Karim, who says, "It's better to be approximately right than to be precisely wrong." Karim, thank you much for that. And I think we can use this one. Mark sent this one. Mark sometimes sends some that we can't use on air. I think we can use this one. If you're offended, we do apologise, but it's all in good fun. Mark says, "I knew I was going bald when it took me longer to wash my face than wash my hair." So, Mark, thank you very much for that. And we appreciate you sharing those sentiments. Some birthdays before we go. Jane Lehman having a birthday. Wonderful diabetic nurse educator. Happy birthday to you, Jane. Also very happy birthday to Daniel Michelle. Wonderful boccia player, Paralympian. Daniel, happy birthday to you. And Lisa Teal, who's been a great supporter of Vision Australia Radio and RPH back before the Paralympic Games in 2000. So Lisa, hope you have a great day. Happy birthday to you. Sam Rickard, thanks so much for your help. Kate, James, thanks for your expertise. We really appreciate that. It's very much acknowledged and respected. Thank you. Reminding you that LeisureLink is available wherever you get your favourite podcast. Now, if you're listening through regional country Victoria or southern New South Wales, you're off for local programs. You'll enjoy those. 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All being well, LeisureLink back at the same time next week on Vision Australia Radio and the Reading Radio Network. 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

0: And good afternoon and welcome to Saturday Weekend Magazine this 15th of August with the time at 2 minutes after 1 o'clock. I'm Ray Whelan and with me I have the pleasure of the company of Catherine Jones. How are you, Catherine?
1: I'm really well, Ray. How are you?
0: Likewise, thank you. And we are both looking forward to your company, folks, for the next 2 hours through until 3 o'clock. As we read items from the weekend supplements of the major papers. So we're reading from the Herald Sun Weekend, the Australian Culture, Australian Weekend Magazine, the Age Spectrum, and Age Insight. No, Age Insight, I've just taken off my list. But the rest are all there, raring to go. But before we do that, let's extend our warm welcome to listeners in Adelaide, Perth, Darwin, Geelong, Albury, Wodonga, Shepparton, Warragul, Warrnambool, Bendigo and Mildura. As I say, wonderful to have you with us. It's always good to be in your company. Before we get our reading underway, let's just cover off the capital centres in terms of weather and then come back a bit later to Victorian regional. So in Melbourne today, forecast highs 15 and no rain after some good showers over the last several days. But for Sunday, partly cloudy, overnight minimum of 6, forecast high is 14. Moving to Adelaide today, partly cloudy, forecast high 17, no rain. Tomorrow, cloudy. Overnight, 9. Forecast high for Sunday is 17, and no rain again. To Perth, we're looking today at a forecast high of 23, no rain. Tomorrow, sunny again, and a forecast high of 24 after an overnight minimum of 9. Then to Darwin, and for Darwin, today, Saturday, mostly sunny, forecast high 33, no rain. Tomorrow, Sunday, mostly sunny, overnight minimum 22, forecast high 32. Again, precipitation, zero. And just down the road to Geelong for today, forecast high is 15. Tomorrow, partly cloudy, overnight minimum of 6 and forecast high of 15 again. So that's our major centres, but our very important regional centres. We'll have a bo peep pretty shortly. With that said, let us look at 1:05 as our time, our start time for the read. And to do that, I have the pleasure of handing over to Catherine. Thanks, Catherine.
1: Thank you, Ray. So we're starting off today. I'm in the Herald Sun Weekend and I'm on page 15. And I've got a story here by Phoebe Griffiths, which is entitled Showing Up Every Day. Sherry Lee Watson may be just a girl from the bush whose acting career was almost over before it started, but the trailblazing young star is on track to become one of the country's most recognisable names. In just 5 years, the proud Arendti actor who honed her craft in Melbourne has taken over Aussie screens. Now she's making her mark on stage. Watson, 27, is preparing for her professional theatre debut in new Australian play Break of Day, alongside industry great Kat Stewart, when we meet for this interview at the Malthouse Theatre. Her latest TV project, a Netflix adaptation of Miles Franklin novel My Brilliant Career, has also just hit screens. Watson launched her career on the global streaming service shortly after graduating from the Victorian College of the Arts, with her award-winning

0: Somehow juggling a third and fourth project on top of my brilliant career, Watson recently wrapped filming another Netflix show, Breakers, in Western Australia, while rehearsing for her role as Ray in Break of Day. So V-Weekend set out to unveil the secret to Watson's success and stamina, the answer, mindset. "I'm just breathing, trying to get to the next day and be grateful," she says. "Gratitude is always a really big thing. Whenever I'm in doubt, I always come back to what I've got in front of me, like a bed and running water, a fridge to put my food in. It's just the simple stuff." When asked how she manages the juggle, Watson laughs, "Oh, I don't. I get in the car, get my call time, then I'm back in the car, I shower and I sleep and I spend time with my cats. It's something I'm still learning. I don't think I have that wisdom yet, but I'm learning how to pace myself and how to balance being a good family member too." Watson grew up in Alice Springs and moved to Victoria aged 14 when she was awarded a scholarship to Geelong College with the support of children's charity, the Smith Family. She says this was the first time she truly believed she could make a career out of acting if I wanted to. "When living in the NT, I always performed to myself in the mirror, in my bedroom, and I would get really embarrassed if family was over. I kept performing, kind of hidden for a while, from my friends, and I don't think my family have actually ever seen me perform live. My mum's seen me do some shows at VCA, but it was when Heartbreak High came out, when they were like, 'Oh, wait, you are taking this seriously.'" Watson studied a Bachelor of Fine Arts in Music Theatre at VCA. While she has performed on stages for more than a decade, Break of Day is her first professional production. "It's been amazing," she says. "It's an adjustment. I feel like it uses a different part of your brain and you approach the work on a much deeper level than you would in a lot of screens. It definitely kicked me in the ass a little at the start, but it's good now." Self-doubt initially plagued Watson at VCA. It almost stopped her promising career in its tracks. She recalls thinking, "I'm bad at this and everyone's better than me. They've been training their whole life and I'm just this girl from the bush. Why did they let me in here?" When Watson auditioned for the school, she ran out of the dance audition after seeing other people had professional dance training. Thankfully then, VCA head of acting, Margot Fenley, chased her out of the hall having seen something in her. "I told her something silly, like I had a sore ankle," Watson says. But Fenley gave her a call back and almost 10 years later, they are working together. Fenley is the intimacy coordinator for Break of Day. These days, Watson calms her nerves by playing Pokemon on her Nintendo Switch. She also cherishes the community that values her contribution to enhancing First Nations visibility across Australian arts and media. It's very endearing, like sometimes when you're sitting there feeling sorry for yourself over something silly and irrelevant. It's really nice to know there's a bunch of people who see it as a win that you're just there. Me showing up is a win for so many people, and that really keeps me going. She can't wait for fans to see her in Break of Day. Written by Australian playwright Steve Rogers and directed by Sarah Goods, the show follows a fierce mother-daughter duo, Watson's Ray and Stuart's Pam, in a rural town. The production has already won 2 major playwright awards. It's interesting, really relatable. It doesn't matter what background you come from, there are so many themes in this show that are universal and really relatable, Watson says. "I'm so excited for everyone to watch it." So, Break of Day, if you want to see it, is showing at the Malthouse Theatre until August 22nd. And that was Phoebe Griffith's story on page 15 of the Herald Sun Weekend.
1: Very good. We're staying with the Herald Sun Weekend, moving to pages 10 and 11 for the item titled Rain, R-E-I-G-N, Rain of Rock. And this item is an edited extract from Reckless, the saga of Australian Crawl, known to many, no doubt, the band. And the extract is put together by Jeff Apter. The book, Reckless, the saga of Australian Crawl, is published by Allen and Unwin. It's out now, $34.99, if you're that way inclined, which I could understand. All right, let's have a look at our story. Rain of Rock. Melbourne was particularly well served by live music venues with such suburban bunkers as the Matthew

0: Flinders Hotel in Chadston, where AC/DC's drummer Phil Rudd once broke his thumb during a mid-gig punch-up packed to the rafters most nights. Closer to the city, there was the Jump Club in Collingwood and Bombay Rock in Brunswick. Located in the former site of a Greek nightclub called the Copacabana, Bombay Rock was the type of room where music biz tastemakers mixed it up with enthusiastic punters. A typical week at Bombay Rock would feature everyone from Skyhawks to Stars, the Sports to Rose Tattoo, Split Ends to Cold Chisel, as well as whatever international acts were currently on tour. Then there was Martini's, one of Carlton's many live rooms at the Imperial Club Hotel, where a very raw Australian crawl would be filmed in action. Venues were also spread across Fitzroy, Richmond, St Kilda and elsewhere. Further out of town was the Eureka Hotel in Geelong, where Australian Crawl would play one of their earliest gigs in July 1979. A lot of great bands came out of that era because the environment was conducive to it, James Rain would state. There were probably four channels on the television, there was no internet, there was nothing else, but there were a million pubs across the country and a million places to play, and people that wanted to go out and see them. When they were in their late teens, Rain, Simon Binks, Brad Robinson and other buddies from the Peninsula School began gravitating to Melbourne's many venues, checking out such acts as the Palaco Brothers. That band's singer, Stephen Cummings, would soon be making magic with the Sports, and their saxophonist Joe Camilleri was poised to form the hugely popular Jojo Zepp and the Falcons. Rain, Binks and their classmates would also head out to the Station Hotel in Paran, a dank, rowdy suburban pub where AC/DC played many early gigs with Bon Scott. The big draw card there was afternoon shows by the Dingoes, whose singer Broderick Smith was a larger-than-life figure who had recently served 3 years of national service. There was a whiff of chaos about the Dingoes. Their guitarist Chris Stockley had once been shot in the stomach when a local crim gate crashed a party. Their Station Hotel gigs had a similar hectic nature. Rain described those shows as fantastic mayhem. Mel Logan, who'd played keyboards with the Dingoes, would later sit in with Australian Crawl. The genesis of Australian Crawl had its roots in several different Mornington Peninsula bands, primarily Spiff Rausch, the Flatheads and Clutch Cargo. There was also a high school group named Kid Calmly, whose members included James Rain and Brad Robinson. It was an insular crowd. Most of the players involved had attended the Peninsula School, where they bonded over music and escort tens. At the weekend, they'd catch up with each other at Coast Guard Cadets, smoke a little pot and listen to music. Surf and Sun would forever be linked to Australian Crawl, but James Rain admitted that he wasn't that much of a surfy. When I was much younger, every single person I knew was a surfer, but I'd go down and moan about the cold, he once told Andrew Denton. I did a bit, paddled around a bit, but I wasn't serious about it. I'd always rather go back and listen to the music, man. In late March 1979, Australian Crawl made their debut at Bombay Rock, a venue they'd play several times during the year. But bassist Paul Williams accepted that Australian Crawl were genuine outsiders. They would sometimes get rough treatment from other cooler bands, and their crews, mostly from the inner city, who dismissed Oz Crawl as a bunch of surfies from the peninsula. According to Williams, people that I looked up to, Ross Wilson, Stephen Cummings, Joe Camilleri, they treated us like shit. We weren't from Carlton, we weren't in a city, we didn't have that pasty studio tan. The whole thing was, you guys can't play. In a way, it brought us together, made us more determined to show them that they were wrong. That became a mantra for my whole life. As their first trip north had proved, their core audience was to be found elsewhere, in beachside suburbs and towns of Oz, not so much in Bombay Rock, a venue that declared itself to be Australia's rock and roll headquarters. Punk bands such as The Boys Next Door and Teenage Radio Stars also played Bombay Rock, and Australian Crawl definitely weren't a punk band. James Raine could come across as cocky and entitled, but he had a lot of respect for the many acts Australian Crawl were now competing with for gigs. Bands such as The Angels, Cold Chisel, The Sports and My Sex were having very big years in 1979. I guess I was relatively confident, but if I saw what I thought was a real band or anybody from a real band somewhere down the street, I thought they were a cut above me, Raine recalled. I never thought I'd be breathing that rarefied air. I just thought those guys must have an extra gene. G-E-N-E. By this time, Raine had got to know Dragon's Mark Hunter well enough to speak with him, but still with some reservations. I'd go nowhere near matching him, not that I was fit to tie his shoelaces, but he was someone I looked up to. After a while, when I was comfortable enough to speak with him, I still thought, wow, I'm actually talking with Mark Hunter. Little River Band guitarist David Briggs was a budding producer, and he'd been tipped off about Australian Crawl by Rockin' Ross Gardner, a music writer for the Melbourne Herald. Briggs went to a gig at the Polaris Inn Hotel in Carlton and spotted the band's quality straight away. According to Briggs, I felt James Raine was a star and Simon Binks was a great guitar player. Sure, they had some musical shortcomings, but Briggs knew you could build a band around people like Raine and Binks. As for the group, they were thrilled to be recognised by someone who was a bona fide rock star in our eyes, according to Binks. On his return from a US tour with LRB, and having written their 1979 hit Lonesome Loser, Briggs went many months working with the fledgling group, picking apart their songs and offering advice on structure and arrangements, while the band continued playing live shows. In July alone, Australian Crawl played gigs at Martin's in Carlton, Frankston College, the Matthew Flinders Hotel and the Eureka Hotel in Geelong, and Torquay's Sovereign Hotel. Then over four nights in June 79, Briggs helped them record demos at Richmond Recorder's studio. Beautiful People was one of those songs. The others were Boot Hill, Man Crazy, Chinese Eyes, Looking for Cool and Nice Painting. But it wasn't an easy ride. Recording was not as I'd imagined it would be, Binks said. He wasn't thrilled when Briggs suggested that he change some of his guitar parts. It was the first time we'd been in a studio, recalled Raine, and when you first hear yourself, you go, oh, shee. Okay, it was very sobering. But David Briggs was very pivotal. However, there was a bigger problem, which was quickly came apparent to Briggs. As Paul Williams recalled, Briggs said, David Raine is not the drummer you need. We all agreed he wasn't quite ready. David and I were quite close. We surfed together on that first tour and we would drive together to gigs. But as a bass player, I was looking forward to playing with a good, strong drummer and to strengthen what we were doing. Briggs brought in Gary Young, former Daddy Cool timekeeper, for the second night of recording, although David Raine remained in the band for the time being. On 19 June 1979, Briggs and engineer Chris Thompson mixed the tracks, which were then shopped to record labels by the band's manager. Australian Crawl were on their way. And that was A Rain of Rock, an extract from the new book of Australian Crawl. The extract just read out to you is by Jeff Apter. Catherine, over to you.
1: Thanks, Ray. Well, I'm still in Herald Sun Weekend, and I'm a little bit further forward on page 8. So this story covers 8 and 9. So it's by Samantha Landy, and it's titled A Healing Adventure. Comedian Denise Scott reveals how she overcame post-cancer hesitation to travel to Germany for Sean McAuliffe's Origin Odyssey show, calling the experience a gift. Denise Scott admits she was hesitant to travel to Germany to appear on former Breakfast radio co-host Sean McAuliffe's TV show. For one, she had only finished her traumatic breast cancer treatment about a year earlier and still wasn't feeling that great. And she had barely left long-term partner John Lane's side since her diagnosis in January 2023. The 71-year-old comedian was also convinced she didn't have anything to offer to the show, Sean McAuliffe's Origin Odyssey, in which prominent Australians journey to the places their ancestors once called home and delve deep into their family history. The free trip was pretty appealing, she jokes, but I kept saying there's no story to be told there. I don't know anything about my history there, and it's a long time ago that my mother's side of the family lived there. Scott says the extent of her knowledge was that her great-grandfather, Albert Bock, was German, but he lived in Australia and, for all she knew, was born here too. His parents had migrated from Germany to South Australia. That was it, Scott says, because her late mother Margaret never talked about her background. At the beginning of her Origin Odyssey episode, which will air on SBS on August 25, Scott tells McAuliffe that Margaret was a closed book until one day she dropped a bombshell while sitting on a plastic banana lounge, smoking a cigarette in their suburban backyard. I was 21, Scott recalls. Out of nowhere, she said, May's not my sister, she's my mother. The beloved stand-up comic, actor, and TV and radio presenter elaborates while speaking to V Weekend from her Melbourne home. Mum's story was very traumatic for her. May was 14 when she had Mum, and Mum was brought up as her little sister. McAuliffe goes on to reveal to Scott that her great-great-great-grandfather, Carl Bock, was a miner who toiled away in the Harz Mountains region, midway between Berlin and Frankfurt in central Germany, before risking everything in search of a better life in Australia. Carl travelled South Australia in 1846, a boat voyage that Scott learns would have taken anywhere between 85 and 170 days, with wife Sophia and his 5 children. One of them, an infant, tragically died on the way. Scott discovers that the Bocks were pioneers who paved the way for more than 1,000 other miners and their families to follow them to the other side of the world. She does so while visiting the mine where he and the generations before him worked, the church where he was baptized and married, and the site of the village where he was born. After enduring 18 months of grueling cancer treatment, including a lumpectomy, chemotherapy and radiation that left her with horror burns, Scott says the experience was a gift. I was anxious about doing the job because it was so intense. The long travel time, the fact that they start filming as soon as you get off that plane in Frankfurt, and it was 5 days of all-day filming, and then you're on a plane back to Melbourne, she says. I was still very much recovering and I hadn't been away since treatment had started in January 2023. This was 3 years later, and I'd spent a lot of that time either having treatment or recovering from it. I'd also become quite dependent on my partner, John. He was full on caring for me, and suddenly I'm going off to Germany on my own. I mean, I had the crew and Sean. It's making me laugh thinking of Sean being my carer. But yeah, from the moment I arrived, I loved it. I had a business class flight, I slept the whole way there, and then I just loved all the places we went to. I loved riffing with Sean, it was full on positive. The trip was also eye-opening for Scott. She says she was confronted by the poverty experienced by her minor ancestors, and the plight they faced, and the arse fell out of the industry. That was generations of life was going to be like this. The boys were going to work in the mine and the women were going to look after the family, she says, and then it all changed. That affected me. As did finding out the village where Carl was born is now submerged beneath a dam. Being serenaded by the Obernhauser Besanger, also known as the Mountain Miners Choir, in a church that had been seminal in her great-great-great-grandfather's life, was also deeply emotional, she says, until she became engulfed in a coughing fit while yodeling. That was an unfortunate twist and turn in the tale, she laughs. Scott says her cancer treatment was so all-consuming that while in the thick of it, she could have never imagined travelling across the world to film alongside the man she co-hosted an FM breakfast radio show with in the 2000s. Also tracing their roots in Origin Odyssey, Season 2 are Pia Miranda, Italy, Matt O'Keen, Ghana, Luke McGregor, Scotland, Kate Langbrook, Jamaica, and Tony Armstrong, Ireland. Scott, a stand-up legend, is back on stage too, another thing she thought was behind her. She is touring Tickety Boo, her first solo show in a decade, and her most personal one yet about navigating cancer. I had a granddaughter arrive during that time of having treatment, and even then, all I had the energy for was to focus on going through cancer, she says. It was a very hard slog, and certainly I didn't think about working at all. I didn't care. I just wanted to feel well again. I couldn't imagine feeling well. Thankfully, Scott has more energy for grandkids Lenny 4 and Angelina 2, these days a little more anyway. Lenny loves setting up different role-playing games, she says. He organises them all. You get no say, and he casts everyone. Because I'm often lying on the bed, he'll go, Grandma, you're Captain Resting, because your favourite thing to do is rest. He'll say, what are your instructions, Captain Resting? And I'll go, you've got to go outside and look for aliens in our yard. And he goes off and explores the yard for ages while I stay lying in bed and then comes back and reports. That's the kind of grandma I am, she laughs. Grandpa John is a bit more lively. We have a back shed that's full of stuff, including drums, but also empty olive oil cans and wooden boxes. Scott says, Grandpa and the two grandkids go out there and bash the shit out of them. I feel really sorry for the neighbours over the back fence, but it's pretty adorable. John has been an incredible support throughout her cancer ordeal, Scott says. They got through it together by shelving their healthy egos. He became so humble, she says, of a partner of 44 years, whom she met while they were both in a clown troupe in the early 80s. John's a person like lots of men who would never just go and bring the clothes in off the line. It would be like, look at me, I've bought the clothes in off the line, blow the trumpets, get a parade going. And then it was really just him and me a lot of the time. He'd be like trying to work out something I could eat and I really couldn't eat, but he'd do his best. He was so quiet about it and didn't draw any attention to himself. And we didn't really talk about it that much with other people. We couldn't. He's still doing everything, the cooking and walking the dogs, and I'm like, oh, I'm so sick, John. And then I dress myself up and go out to work and have a great time. He's very protective, and of course I abuse him for it. Of course I do. It's like, oh, is he going to stop treating me like I'm some sick person? But yeah, he's been remarkable. He's a remarkable person. And what would Scott's mother have made of her discovering their German roots on national television? She would have, I think, been embarrassed, Scott says honestly. She was not a fan of talking about anything in public. And of course I talked about everything. I was my mother's worst nightmare, really. The funny woman pauses, reconsidering her mother's reaction. Although I think because there was a lot of positivity in this story, because it's really celebrating a beautiful place where my great-great-great-grandfather came from, she may have appreciated it. I was gasping in wonder, oh my God, there's snow, oh my God, there are cottages like Hansel and Gretel, there are cobblestones, oh my God, there are things that are thousands of years old just hanging about the town square. I learned a lot. I also learnt that I really like Germany. I would love to go back and explore more. So Sean McAuliffe's Origin Odyssey Season 2 premieres on SBS and SBS On Demand at 7:30 on August 18th, with new episodes of the six-part series airing weekly. So that was page 8 and 9 of the Herald Sun Weekend.
0: Excellent. Thank you, Catherine. Time is 1:31. Let's address these regional weather outlooks before we go to a station break. Today, Albury Wodonga we're looking at. Today, mostly sunny, top of 17 for tomorrow, Sunday. Sunny, overnight minimum 2, forecast high 19 to Mildura today. partly cloudy, top of 17. Tomorrow, mostly sunny and no rain, top of 18. Overnight minimum of 5. To Shepparton, for some reason I've just got today's Shepparton in terms of the weather outlook. Apologies there, but for today you're looking out and no doubt enjoying sunny with a forecast high of 17 for today. To Bendigo, today forecast high 15, no rain. Tomorrow, Sunday, mostly sunny, 3 is the minimum, forecast high is 17. To Warrnambool, today, Saturday, forecast high 14, one millimetre of rain forecast. Tomorrow, partly cloudy, overnight minimum 3, forecast high 15, but no rain. And finally, but most importantly, to Warrigal today, morning fog, forecast high 16, no rain for tomorrow, Sunday, cloud clearing, overnight minimum 4, forecast high 17, Warrigal Sunday. There we go, 1:33. 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
0: And it's wonderful to have your company this Saturday, 15th of August, with the time at 1:34. 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And you're with Catherine Jones and Ray Whelan. And Ray Whelan will head off this next half hour with the first story. It's taken from, was it taken from, Ray? Yes, the age spectrum, of course. Catherine had already reminded me. Old bloke losing his mind. All right, it's pages 8. And 9 of the age spectrum. The story is the interview, the weekly Saturday interview. The interviewer is Robert Moran. The title of this item, Raw Origins of an Icon. Dominic Sessa stars in Tony, a film about the making of the man and myth. And that man is Anthony Bourdain. In Sydney, in Melbourne, in Boston and New York, haloed murals of St. Tony, the beloved chef, writer and TV personality Anthony Bourdain pay tribute to his rebellious spirit and moral integrity. On Instagram and Reddit threads, fans cite his quotes like ancient scriptures that hold the meaning of life. Your body is not a temple, it's an amusement park. Enjoy the ride. After his tragic death in June 2018, aged 61, Bourdain's mythical pull has only intensified. It's amusing, then, that in the face of such reverence, A24's new film, Tony, beckons cinema-goers with an unsuspecting whisper. You love Anthony Bourdain? Come, let us tell you the story about when he was a young piece of crap. Dominic Sessa laughs mischievously at my summation. Before playing Bourdain in the film, he couldn't have picked the celebrity chef in a police lineup. Anyway, I know he means something important to so many people, but for me, I wasn't a huge fan. He didn't exist in my life the way he does for millions of people, and that was the reason I felt comfortable doing it, says Sessa, of taking on the role of a man who, even from beyond, remains a daily household fixture in reruns of his hit TV series No Reservations and Parts Unknown. Tony is a film that could be subtitled Bourdain, The Incel Years. It takes the early chapters of Bourdain's best-selling 2000 book, Kitchen Confidential. Mainly his evocative telling of absconding at 19 to Provincetown off Cape Cod, where his kitchen journey began, and crafts an affecting coming-of-age tale. When we first meet Sessa's Bourdain, he's bivouacking to college literature professors about his plans to update Orwell's Up and Down and Out in Paris and London. He stalks bars with a pair of munchucks in his pants, hitting on sorority girls and bartenders with uncomfortable desperation. Painfully insecure, he lies and lies and lies. You'd imagine this was an odd invention from writer-director Matt Johnson, if it wasn't all there in Bourdain's own writing. From the beginning of his public profile, Bourdain never hid his demons and was quick to self-scrutiny. An insider's edition of Kitchen Confidential, released in 2013 and featuring scribble footnotes from the author, finds Bourdain furiously taking the piss out of sentences he had written just over a decade before, fed up by a tone he now saw as pompous and self-important. The film reveals, in that disposition, the man on the way to the man, taking as its starting point a gun quote from the same book where Bourdain summed up his own youthful unappeal. I was a spoiled, miserable, narcissistic, self-destructive and thoughtless young lout, badly in need of a good ass-kicking. In a culture struggling to salvage young men from the clutches of toxic masculinity, it's a loaded launch. After hashtag MeToo, Bourdain apologised for how Kitchen Confidential, full as it was with fighting and effing as much as food, might have contributed to the era's boys will be boys permissiveness. But in the film, he's still a young scrub in search of a role model, latching on to mentors both bad, Leo Woodall's drug-abusing, womanising line cook, Sal, and good, Antonio Banderas's wizened zen-like chef. For Sessa, this was the appropriate entry point. I can't relate to the Bourdain everyone knows, this guy who is writing novels and working in kitchens in a professional sense, but I can relate to being an impressionable young person with pessimistic views on the world and a sense of entitlement. I know what that feels like, he says. For the first time in his life, he saw like, wow, I can live my life this way. I can party and drink and do drugs and have sex and also make incredible food at the same time. It was in that excitement, at that moment of being opened up to this, where this person was formed. Sessa is speaking over Zoom from high above the Los Angeles skyline in the office headquarters of film distribution darling A24. The sun is beaming in LA, but with his mussy hair and sunken eyes, a 70s character actor out of time, Sessa looks exhausted. He's been answering the same inane questions about his cooking skills for days. Well, he's not getting a reprieve from me. How are your cooking skills anyway? About the same, he says. I mean, I can shuck an oyster and I can sauté some vegetables. I know how to make a paella now, thanks to Antonio Banderas. Not an incredibly difficult thing, but it feels good. And I know how to hold a knife a little bit better, which is encouraging. At 23, Sessa is only marginally older than Bourdain was when he took up his dishwashing job that set the path to his life in food. Born in New Jersey to a teacher mother and a father who worked in payroll, his father died when Sessa was 14. In 10th grade, he earned a scholarship to the elite boarding school Deerfield Academy in Massachusetts to play ice hockey. When he broke his femur before his first season, he shifted his interest towards drama classes. He was still at school when he landed his first professional role in Alexander Payne's The Holdovers, where he held his own against prime Paul Giamatti. In the same way that Tony is in the movie, I felt myself role-playing some sort of version of myself that I thought I had to be in order to be respected, says Senna. When I was in high school, I put a lot of pressure on myself to seem smart and capable. But it wasn't until I started acting that I was like, oh, I actually could be good at this in real life, not just in my head. That's sort of the moment that Bourdain is having in the movie. Well, so much of it, he's telling people, I'm good at writing. I'm going to be the next best American novelist. But he has nothing to show for it. And then he has this experience working in a kitchen where he actually does something and gets better at it. He learns how to make a lobster thermidor. I think that's pretty relatable. Pretty relatable for people. When you're able to work with integrity and honesty, it changes your life. It happened for me and it's happened for Bourdain, and I hope it encourages people to participate in voluntary hardships. Before Tony started shooting, Sessa did a brief placement in a Brooklyn bistro to learn the kitchen environment. Much of the film's authenticity, however, comes from the cast's rakish camaraderie. We didn't have that much time filming, but when we were in Provincetown, that's where we really bonded, Sessa recalls. Leo would do barbecues. He had a really cool house that he rented in Cape Cod with a backyard and a grill. So every weekend we would just go to his place and have a barbecue, drink some beers, enjoy the summer. This film's other star is Provincetown, those seaside streets where Bourdain walked and worked. In Kitchen Confidential, Bourdain wrote about the town evocatively as a Portuguese fishing community turned private colony, a home to burnouts, stoners, hippies and freaks. Sessa said there are still people living in the community who remembered Bourdain and were eager to share their smallest interactions with him. And the movie Tony is in cinemas from August 20, if you've got an inkling of an interest. So that was written by the item, that is, Robert Moran, Raw Origins of an Icon, and taken from the Age Spectrum.
1: Thanks, Ray. Well, I'm in the Age Spectrum as well, and I'm on page 10, and I'm in the book section. So I've got D. Jefferson's column here, which is titled Authors Face Flood of Fake Deals. The email every author dreams of getting can be a trap. Less than 2 weeks after her debut novel, Touch Grass, was published in June, Mary Colusi received a dream email. For many young Australian authors, a message from the head of prestigious UK publishing house, Granta, Bella Lacey raving about her novel's originality, intelligence, and distinctive narrative voice, and asking to discuss future projects. The email was detailed and effusive, the kind of praise that as a writer you want to believe, Calusi says. Except it wasn't from Bella Lacey or anyone from Granter, and the person who sent it almost certainly had not read Calusi's novel. One of the red flags, Calusi says, was that everything that they were praising is something you could find in the synopsis, and in one paragraph they actually quoted directly from the synopsis. The definitive giveaway was the email address, which ended with @aol.com. A quick check of the Granter website confirmed her suspicions, a warning note from the publisher about fraudulent emails being sent from scammers, impersonating staff and offering publishing deals in exchange for money. Calusi's experience is increasingly common thanks to a new wave of AI-generated scam emails targeting authors internationally, offering publishing or promotional opportunities in exchange for money. In the past year, the Australian Society of Authors, ASA, has been inundated with messages from writers seeking advice and sharing their experiences, some of them receiving multiple scam emails a day. Email scams targeting authors have existed almost as long as email itself, but they have been turbocharged by AI. The latest wave of scams is far more sophisticated, says ASA Chief Executive Lucy Hayward. It's not just that they might be impersonating people from the book industry, it's that they're able to provide detail and give the impression that they have read the author's work, which makes the email convincing. And they can do that because the author's work has either already been ingested by AI companies, or it can be ingested by these AI tools and then summarised. Kelly Gardner, an author and member of the ASA board, who receives these kind of AI-generated emails daily, says authors have been getting unsolicited approaches from PR experts for a while, but the sudden expansion of AI has turned it into a flood. Most authors have a story or several. Author and academic Dennis Altman has written about receiving effusive, detailed emails about his books from individuals purporting to be acclaimed authors, Annie Ernaux and Patrick Sarsgaard. Walter Marsh described being flooded by emails offering paid reviews and promotion after the publication of his second novel, ironically a novel about theft and fraud, late last year. And Jane Sullivan detailed a highly convincing email ostensibly from the real Melbourne-based Classic Book Club, offering to promote her 2024 crime novel. While authors are the primary targets, respected editors, literary agents and media figures are caught on the other side of the sting. Scammers steal their names and professional authority to trick writers into fake pitch offers, promotional junkets or film deals. Such was the case with a recent scam email purported to be from ABC Radio national presenter Sally Sara, offering an author a guest appearance on her show. By leveraging the cache of the major public broadcaster, the scammers created an offer that felt almost too prestigious for a writer to turn down. The ABC was contacted for comment. Some of the initial emails mention money, but most don't. Instead, they lead with flattery and promises, waiting to hook the author before they raise the issue of fees. These kinds of scams are sometimes referred to as pig butchering operations, a term that originated with romance scams and graphically evokes the process of fattening up the prospective victim with flattery before draining them financially. Like romance scams, author scams target vulnerability and play on emotions. They're trying to capitalise on an author's genuine desire to have their work published, to have their work promoted, to have their work adapted, Hayward says. The tactic has proved remarkably lucrative for its perpetrators. In a recent case, the US government determined that just one of these publishing scam operations, based in the Philippines, defrauded nearly 800 writers of more than 48 million over 6 years. US author Victoria Strauss, who has covered author scams since 1998 via the website Writer Beware, says they have proliferated over the past decade, fueled by outfits based in the Philippines, Pakistan, and India. The more recent AI-driven scams come from a different location, however. I've gotten hundreds of reports of these AI scams, and I traced a lot of them back to the payment information, and everything that I can collect and deduce indicates that they primarily come from Nigeria, says Strauss. I see them as kind of a descendant of the Nigerian prince scams of old. Authors have been inundated with these kinds of emails, have become far more adept at identifying them. the AI-generated copy in its own genre now, and you can spot it once you've seen a few, says Gardner. The emails also have telling similarities, same terms, same logic, same sentence structure. They also often about older books, Gardner says. Most of the scam emails she receives are about two young adult books I published years ago. Perhaps it's something to do with how often they were ingested in a pirate database used to train AI. No real publicist would want to talk to me about them, although sometimes local schools or readers do, so I always have to check. Haywood says sifting the real emails from the fake has become a problem in itself. At this point, it's not so much that authors are falling for these scams and handing out money, it's the volume of the emails that they are receiving. It becomes very difficult to determine what might be a legitimate offer and what is a scam. One of the key ways to check is looking at the email address, she says, but for Australia, we have a smaller market, and where book clubs and podcasts are concerned, you might not have someone with a professional email address. You waste time trying to sift the real from the fake, Gardner says. No doubt some genuine approaches have not got through too, which means writers and readers miss out on real opportunities to engage. How are scammers continuing to thrive if authors are getting wise? Strauss says the dozen or so emails she receives each week about people who have lost money to these scams involve non-professional and first-time authors. There are a lot of people who just want to write one book. They want to write a memoir, or they want to write about their cancer journey or something they feel is meaningful and will help people. There are a lot of older people who retire and write children's stories or a memoir, she says. These people are vulnerable to scammers in more than one way. Not only are they unaware of how the publishing industry works, and outside professional support networks and communities, but the personal nature of the material can make them particularly susceptible to emotional manipulation. I sometimes hear from the relatives of older people, often on fixed incomes, who've lost enormous amounts of money, tens or hundreds of thousands of dollars, and cannot be convinced that they're being scammed because the scammers are using psychological manipulation to establish personal relationships, Strauss says. As she embarks on her career, Calusi can well understand how people are taken in. Writing a book is such a dream for so many people. They are waiting for that one yes, and pretending that you are that one yes is unfortunately an easy way to take advantage of someone. So that was Dee Jefferson's column in the book section on page 10 of The Age Spectrum.
0: Excellent. Yeah, 6 minutes to 2 o'clock. Might take a little bit of music, taking up on your suggestion a little earlier, Catherine. Catherine said, music. Why don't we have a little bit of Elvis Presley? And I said, well, let's see what we can do. And hold on to your hats. Here we are.

And the one and only Elvis Presley in the ghetto. Time is 3 minutes to 2 o'clock. We think we'll take a live assist, it's called, a here on my label. In other words, a station break. No, we won't, because I'm pressing the button and nothing's happening. So there we are. Let's give it a few more minutes and then give it a try. Still not happening. Moving on. All right, so you're with Ray Whelan and Catherine Jones on the Saturday Weekend magazine. And we're with you for about another hour after this. With further reading and some interesting items as I run my eye down, coming along. All right. Again, let us try for this break. And nothing is happening, so we're going to move on altogether. Don't be alarmed if the break somehow comes along while we're reading this first item for our next half hour. All right, it's taken. We're taking it from the age spectrum, page 3, and it's titled "Matt." Kylie Northover is doing a interview with Matt Nable, and he went from Yes, so Catherine said, I know Matt Nable, I know quite a bit about him. I said, oh, really? Yes, because our Catherine is a rugby league follower. And Matt Nable went from NRL to boxing, acting, and then writing. Is there anything else this all-rounder can't do? Let's find out. No, we won't.

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4: And indeed you are. And I think I said just before that station break came up, a little bit later than anticipated, but there we are. We provided it. 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Let me now continue with my story, which is the first of this half hour. As I think I mentioned, page 3, it's taken from Of the Age Spectrum. Take 7 is the feature, Kylie Northover. And our subject matter is Matt Nable. As I was saying, I believe, he went from NRL to boxing, acting and writing. Is there anything this all-rounder can't do? Well, let's find out. Matt Nable is quite the renaissance man. Having begun his career as a professional NRL player before becoming a national amateur boxing champion. After retiring from sport in his 20s, he began writing a novel about the sporting world and sought the advice of author Thomas Keneally, who mentored him. The Final Winter eventually became screenplay for his debut film, in which he also starred, launching him as both a writer and actor. These days, he's also a director and a best-selling novelist. His latest novel, Mire, is a crime thriller set in Sydney, New York, and the New South Wales South Coast. Nable says if it wasn't for Keneally, he wouldn't be enjoying the multifaceted career he has today. Keneally's encouragement, he says, changed my life. And Kylie Northover asks, what about your worst habit? So this is a bit of question and answer from here on in a little bit. Bear with us. Worst habit. I have a few, says Matt, but probably being a noisy eater. At least that's what my wife and daughter tell me. And an internal habit that drives me crazy is that I can fixate on something and it plays on a loop in my head. Really frustrating when you're trying to move forward and be productive. Over the years, I have gotten better at shutting down that noise and letting go, but every now and then it still bites me. Greatest fear? Losing one of my children. Beyond that, I can't see anything to be afraid of that matters. There's a fear around certain things that I would consider irrational fears. I don't like spiders or snakes. Sharks, I have a healthy fear of, but none of those keep me up at night. Losing a child does. I think all parents feel that way. I used to fear death. That's completely gone. I don't quite know why that is, but I'm not afraid of dying. I was a horribly affected Catholic boy. To a point, I was in some constant manner of guilt. It was exhausting. I was going to hell for everything. When I turned, and I turned hard, I had no fear of where I'd go when I died. So maybe that's how I got to where I am now. And the line that has stayed with you. The people that matter are the people that believe you matter, and tomorrow is never promised. My brother passed away with MND, motor neurone disease, in March 2024. When he was diagnosed, he had that quote tattooed on his arm. It was a stark reminder that we are all just here without any idea of what's coming and how long we have left. I now have the same tattoo. In February last year, I did a psilocybin retreat, for me was profound, confronting but enlightening. One of the great understandings I got from the experience was that people who matter are the people who believe you matter. And that's where my attention, my time and my love need to be directed. Biggest regret, not being more present when my kids were smaller. I'm envious of parents when I see them and their small kids. It just went so fast. I yearn for those moments now. I cherish the memories. I look at photos all the time. I was far too self-involved back then. If I could run into my younger self, I'd give him a good clip behind the ear and tell him to pay attention to what's going on right before him. Well, tell us about your turning point. I had written a manuscript and had given it to Thomas Keneally. He's a mad Manly fan and somehow remembered me when I'd played there. He read it and told me that I should continue writing. I did. And 12 months later, he read my next effort. It took a while for him to get back to me, but he called one day and said,

0: doing any of this, not writing, not acting. I don't know where I'd be. And the artwork or song you wish was yours. I have great respect and a love of songwriters who are able to tell vivid stories in short pieces of language. John Mellencamp, Billy Joel. They have the ability to give enormous texture through words mixed with music. You can taste and smell where they're talking about, and you can feel the people in the centre of the composition. I'd love to be able to do that. I started playing guitar in 2002 and I really am not very good. I got to a level and just kind of stayed there. So I tried to write a few songs and it was just awful. I quickly packed that up and got back into my own lane. And finally, if you could time travel, where would you go? The future is kind of scary to me. I'm not technological, so I fear I'd be redundant somewhere in the not-too-distant future. Perhaps when I was a young boy with my family, bouncing around army barracks. As I said, I lost my youngest brother in 2024. We were all together back then. They were much simpler times, and we were all so happy. I've written about those memories to some degree in every novel that's been published. There are moments while writing that are of a real joy and sometimes sadness. And then I'd go to a time when all my children were younger. So Matt Nable's new release, book, Mire, M-I-R-E, published by Hachette, is out now. And that item appears on page 3 of the Age Spectrum, written by Kylie Northover.
1: Thanks, Ray. Well, I'm over in the Age Good Weekend, and I've got a regular column that we like to do on this program, which is called The Two of Us. So I'm on page 4 and 5. So this week it is timber mill worker Blake Marsh and his wife Ashley, a housekeeping supervisor, both 33, are competitive wood choppers. They're also parents to Harrison, 6, and Scarlett, who's 4. So first up is Blake. We met at the Sydney Royal Easter Show about 14 years ago. She had a boyfriend at the time, but I thought she was hot. I liked her smile and she had very cute dimples, so I added her to Facebook. A couple of years later, we saw each other again in New Zealand, where there's a competition every day from Boxing Day to New Year's Day. We really connected. Ashley is one of the best woodchoppers in the world. She's won the Women's World Championship underhand title in 2024. Competitors stand on a log and chop it between their feet. The winner is the fastest to cut through it. She has great coordination and hits with power. She's played hockey her whole life and is pretty good in the gym. She's well built for this sport. We talk a lot about wood chopping, especially during the summer months. The New South Wales season is the Wimbledon of wood chopping. We go away every weekend and train every afternoon. The axes weigh about 3 kilos, and for 40 long seconds, you've got to be really, really fit. We talk about how to shave off time. She's really cool about taking advice. In this sport, you can't afford to be cocky. Ashley's weakness is overthinking, telling herself she's got to beat this person or that, instead of just focusing on what she's got to do. You got to keep it simple. We'll often bicker about the axes. It's my job to keep mine and hers as sharp as razors. But our biggest argument wasn't about chopping wood. It was at my dad's 50th, 10 years ago at a pub. She was drunk, I told her to ease up and she threw a drink in my face. I can't remember what I said to her, but we stormed out and had a massive row at home in New South Wales Hunter Valley. The next day we had a big talk and resolved it. She barely drinks now. She's a great mum. She's already teaching Harrison wood chopping. He's got a little axe, a miniature version of the ones we use. Sharp. He wears chainmail socks and stands on his log and chops away. She's a good teacher, but impatient. If he doesn't listen and mishits the wood, she gets frustrated. I agree with her though. If you don't listen, you could get hurt. It's a dangerous sport. Ashley's fit, but she still eats too much junk food. I'm at one end of the table eating grapes and she's at the other eating frigging chocolate biscuits. Sometimes I'll pull her up on it. I don't get a very friendly response. It annoys me how easily she gets sidetracked. We've just renovated and there's one wall in the house that's about a metre wide.

0: wide that's still not finished. I'll say, can you just paint it? I can't paint it to save myself. She'll tell me she's going to get onto it and then just does something else. The unhappiest I've ever seen her was when her pop died 3 years ago. He was very old and just about ready to go. She'd just won her first world title, which she wanted him to see before he died. They were very close and she took it hard. We bicker a lot, but I love her to bits. She's my best friend. Ashley. What did I like about him? He didn't take himself too seriously. We'd hang out after each event in New Zealand, jet boating and spending evenings at the bar with the rest of the woodchoppers. We didn't kiss until the night before I left to go home to Westport on the South Island. He made the first move. He kissed me and then asked if I wanted to go behind the bakery with him. I said no. We stayed in contact, him in Australia, me in New Zealand, for the next 6 months, flying back and forth to each other. And then he was in a bad car accident not far from his home in the Lower Hunter Valley. His mum phoned me and that's when I realised, holy shit, I think I love him. A few months later, I moved to Australia to be with him. Blake's great at keeping the mood light when I'm busy overthinking everything. The world titles are stressful and I can put a lot of pressure on myself. He's good at humbling me, reminding me that I'm just cutting a block of wood in half. It's not a big deal. He's a good coach. Most afternoons after work, we'll chop logs together and he'll help me with my technique. His number one tip is keep it simple, stupid. I'm pretty proud of him and the way he wood chops. He's very fast swing, both into the wood and out of it. Blake's happiest when he's being a dad. Harrison loves getting out there with an axe, a real sharp one too. I've got videos of Harrison chopping a log and Blake is calling him through, telling him where to hit the log next. I've just been round at my in-laws and Harrison's been on the ride on mowing the lawn by himself. He can even drive a digger. He's quite handy for a six-year-old. Whenever I compete, Blake's on the sidelines supporting me, yelling at me to go faster, to put my drives in, those final hits when the log's about to cut through. There have been times where I've literally stopped chopping either because the log's too hard or I'm just too unfit. He gets pissed off if it's a competition. He thinks I could have won and made some money. We talk a lot about what gear we need to buy. It can cause arguments because he's always wants to buy more axes and they're not cheap. Each one costs about $900 and he's reached his quota for the year in April. He's pretty good at telling me when I need to stop spending money though. It's annoying the way he says he's going to do something but it's still not done 2 weeks later and I end up having to do it myself. Like tiling the splash back in the kitchen and putting the door handles on the cabinets. I get sick of asking him. Blake's such a man's man. He has no care in the world about what he looks like, won't get a haircut and lives in work boots, shorts and a polo shirt. And that's not a nice polo shirt. It's a filthy friggin' thing that's been covered in fuel and tree sap. He drives me nuts, but I still love him lots. And that was this week's The Two of Us in the Age Good Weekend.
1: One of the more intriguing couples we've had, I'd have to say.
0: Agreed.
1: And that wasn't Catherine's choice in terms of an item to read. I'll look after her interest in that regard. I think that was the one I was meant to read and you were meant to read. Yeah, anyway. Moving on. 16 minutes after 2 o'clock. And now to the next item. Where are we? Yeah, Two of Us, My Brilliant Career. All right, this is a review of My Brilliant Career from currently, playing on Netflix. So this review of My Brilliant Career, playing on Netflix currently, the review is by Geordie Gray. And away we go. There will be no doubt, there will no doubt be some who bristle at this spunky new adaptation of Miles Franklin's first novel, My Brilliant Career. Adapter Liz Doran, please like me, in brackets, has whacked thoroughly modern politics and a punky soundtrack onto the 125-year-old work. This is my brilliant career for a new generation, one that might chuck it on knowing nothing whatsoever about Miles Franklin or the patch of Australian history from which it sprang. Here, First Nations characters are given fleshed-out storylines, rich in the lives and the odd chance to flick the V to colonisation and colonialism. There's a gay romance subplot, and everyone has considerably more enlightened views on race than they probably would have in Franklin's day. If you're a purist and find all this objectionable, might I direct you to Gillian Armstrong's brilliant and faithful 1979 film? Everyone else is in for a zippy, gratifying ride. Philippa Northeast is ablaze as Sybilla Melvin, an aspiring writer and the eldest daughter of a dirt-poor family, barely scraping by in Possum Gully. Out of nowhere, she is invited to live with her wealthy, genteel grandmother, Mrs. Bossier, played by Anna Chancellor. At her country estate, Cadigal, Grant Bossier intends to gussy Sybilla up until she is fit to debut in society. Her father is a drinker and a gambler and has plunged the family into perilous debt. Sybilla doesn't know it, but she has been summoned to Kattegat to marry them out of it. The thing is, she has absolutely no intention of being palmed off to a man. She is ferociously single-minded, a single-minded plucky thing. All she wants is to write professionally and gorge herself on the pleasures of life. Art, music, adventure, all the sensual delights society has decided are nice for men and unbecoming in women. She gets a taste of them through her friendship with the local suffragist Augusta, played by a fizzing Kate Mulvaney, whom we meet at her own birthday party declaring that parties are for champagne and gossip. This tells you more or less everything you need to know about Augusta. She encourages Sybilla to beat men at their own game and write a story good enough to be published in the Bulletin. She also introduces her to fabulous things. When Sybilla admits she has never seen the ocean, Augusta feeds her first oyster. She mixes her an orange spritz she discovered in Venice. Augusta is worldly, glamorous and gamely corrupting. And to a bright-eyed young broad from Possum Gully, she is a portal to another life. Sybilla may have no interest in marriage, but what's a period drama without a romance, eh? Of course, she falls badly for Augusta's nephew, the scrumptious, wealthy cattle squatter Harry Beecham. The most glaring anachronism in the entire production may actually be Christopher Chung's You're Not Going Mad, that is Roddy Ho of Slow Horses, spectacularly rip-bod. I'm no historian, but I suspect creatine powder was hard to come by in turn-of-the-century rural Australia. He is a heartthrob who makes Mr. Darcy look anemic. He is also Chinese-Australian, which means he has had to learn to move through society more carefully than his wealthy peers. The acting is top shelf across the board, but none more so than Northeast, who is completely alive as Sybilla, with her dragged through a bush backwards hair and open, searching face. She occasionally brings to mind Rachel Weisz at her most luminous. There is something so compelling, unvarnished about her. This Sybilla has a ravenous appetite for life. She is constantly tearing through the bush, plonking herself down among the brambles, stripping off into her undergarments and jumping into creeks, popping a squat in public. The show was made by an all-female team of writers, directors and producers, and you can feel it. The obvious comparison here is Bridgerton, but My Brilliant Career feels more spiritually attuned to Sofia Coppola's lovingly observed films about girlhood, The Virgin Suicides and Marie Antoinette. There is the same affection for the incidental stuff of female life. Read Mess, in the light of Sibylla sprawled across her bedroom, writing manically amid the accumulated tat and undergarments, and plenty of disregard for a period appropriate music. Wet Leg, Eka Vandal and Emil and the Sniffers blast through the soundtrack, while Australian musicians including Isabella Manfredi of the Preachers and Thelma Plum pop up for in-show covers. But beneath all the modern tinkering and tarnishing and garnishing is the same irrepressible Sibylla Franklin dreamt up more than a century ago. Tickety boo. Tickety boo. So that was the review by Geordie Gray of My Brilliant Career, currently on Netflix, and that item taken from the Australian Culture, I think, page 15. All right, time 24 past 2 o'clock. I might just leap into to fill a few minutes this film review from the page over, still in the Australian Culture, and it's from the film review section by Nikki Gemmell, and her review of The End of Oak Street, which is classified mature. Nikki has adorned it with four maps of Australia, which you can take those to be stars, four stars. And this is her review. This film feels more Spielberg than Spielberg. Well, the Spielberg of late, who gave us the lumpy and leaden Disclosure Day. The End of Oak Street stirs awake your inner child, reminding you of the solid thrills and spills audiences were gifted in the heyday of Amblin Entertainment, Spielberg's hit factory of the 1980s and 90s. But also, most importantly, that company's emotion and wonder. Think E.T., Back to the Future, Men in Black, and now we have this surprise of a sci-fi survival movie paying a rollicking homage to the master storyteller. To watch The End of Oak Street is a visceral experience. It's rip-roaring fun. My packed cinema gasped and screamed and hooted and laughed as one. And it was a joy to experience akin to a roller coaster ride at Luna Park. This is the best dinosaur flick since the early Jurassic Parks, and these dinos are mean, as confronting them is a family on the cusp of parental breakup, and that's where the heart of the film lies. Mum and Dad are fighting again until the claw of Tyrannosaurus Rex rests on the garden fence. The feature is set in the pocket of time when BMXs superseded dragsters, but suburban cul-de-sacs still had both. The attention to period detail is delicious. Polaroids, Fruit Loops, shag pile carpet, World Book Encyclopedia, Superman sheets. The emotional jolt is in the faithful recreation of childhoods without phones. Ah, we had it so good back then, and didn't even know it. A ripple in space time warps the neighbourhood to a prehistoric ecosystem inhabited by all manner of nasty prehistoric worms, birds, and dinosaurs. shock after shock, literally dinos using above ground pools as water bowls and stomping on cars, heroes put through the ringer. We're in land of the lost territory here. Just don't think too much about the science. The film is another vehicle for the great Hathawave of 2026. This time Anne's in suburban Detroit, and just as good as she was in The Odyssey, Prada 2 and Mother Mary. Ewan McGregor is perfectly cast as her put-upon husband. Shout out to Starbuck, the Blue Herder, faithful first mate to the family. My audience applauded when he saved the day. But then another shock and another. Yes, the teen next to me was clutched. He survived. Writer and director David Robert Mitchell, it follows in brackets, has made us care about dinosaurs again. The end of Oak Street is a little slow in starting, but once the dinosaurs appear, the action doesn't stop. The puppetry is effective, the script hilarious. Strap yourself in for a roller coaster of a ride. The movie is deeply satisfying, with a vintage Spielberg heart to it. Formulaic, but forgivably so, because it's like a shot of pure adrenaline, vivid fun. So there we are, the review of The End of Oak Street, currently in cinemas. That one catch your ears, Catherine?
0: Yeah, it did actually. I had heard nothing about this movie until you've just read about
1: it
0: now,
1: right?
0: But it sounds good, yeah.
1: It just seems to wrap it up in all directions.
0: Yeah.
1: A lot easier to read than to us. anyway, what's the time now? Nearly time to go home. 29 minutes after 2 o'clock. We'll take a stage break.
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1: And indeed you are, as we move into the last 30 minutes with the time just after 2:30. And we now move on to a shared read. Shared as in about half of this read between Catherine and myself. And without any further ado, I will hand over to Catherine.
0: Thanks, Ray. Thank you. Well, look, we are in the Australian Weekend Magazine and we're starting on page 25. We're going all the way to page 27. So we've got a story here by Troy Bramston. It is entitled Mr. Brightside, as his hit musical Spamalot tours Australia. Eric Idle talks about creativity, reinvention, and the surprising song he'd like played at his funeral. The secret to Monty Python capturing comedy lightning in a bottle suggests Eric Idle was that the writers were actors and their process was competitive and chaotic, but ultimately collaborative. Monty Python's Flying Circus, 1969 to 1974, also came at a time when post-war Britain exploded with new forms of creative expression. It's only five of us who wrote it, and we're in everything. All of the TV shows, all the movies, all the books. Idle 83 tells the Australian Weekend magazine in an interview via Zoom, therefore we had a pretty good instinct about each other's style. The interesting thing is we wrote business hours, so it was like 10 to 1 and 2 to 5, that meant everybody was going to do something at the same time. But by the same token, we wrote individually for a couple of weeks and then we would come back and read it out. When people read out their sketches, you would say, no, stop being funny at page 3, it should go over the page. Over the page into there. You'd finish a sketch and swap them around. That is a stage in the creative process that you don't often get in television or anything else, really. The five writer performers, Idle, John Cleese, Michael Palin, Graham Chapman, and Terry Jones, were joined by animator Terry Gilliam. Their sketch show marked a turning point in comedy. They blended intellectual wit with utter absurdity and a rant nonsense, and fearlessly parodied the establishment. My generation are the rock and roll generation, the same age as the Beatles and the Rolling Stones, Idle adds. It was a genuine renaissance in every form of art, and the reason for it because it was post-war. Everything was fresh, and that's the great thing about our show. There wasn't anything like it before. Their classic sketches are part of comedy legend, the fish slapping dance, the Ministry of Silly Walks, the dead parrot sketch, Spam, the Lumberjack Song, the Cheese Shop, the Philosopher's Football Match, the Spanish Inquisition, the Argument Clinic, the Man Who Speaks in Anagrams, and Nudge Nudge. They have become so well known that many who are not diehard fans can still recall the silly brilliance of it all. Nudge Nudge was Idle at his comedic genius. A wide-eyed, grinning man, Idle approaches another man at a bar. "Evening, Squire," he says, trying to get his attention. Then pestering him with innuendos about his sex life. "Is your wife a goer? Know what I mean? Nudge, nudge, know what I mean? Say no more." And on it went. After the BBC sketch show ended, the troupe ventured into films while continuing to perform live and record albums. Monty Python and the Holy Grail, 1975, was followed by Monty Python's Life of Brian, 1979, and Monty Python's The Meaning of Life, 1983. They performed live at the Hollywood Bowl in September 1980, which was later released as a film. The 1975 film featured King Arthur and his knights on a quest to find the Holy Grail. Coconut galloping along the way, they encounter a peasant who challenges the divine right of knights and the feudal system. The Black Knight, who refuses to accept he is beaten, "'Tis but a scratch, taunting French guards. I fart in your general direction, knights who say nigh and a killer rabbit." Although Idle never aspired to write a musical, he penned some of the legendary Monty Python songs, including Bruce's Philosopher's Song, Galaxy Song, and Always Look on the Bright Side of Life. It was while working on a computer game version of Monty Python and the Holy Grail that he had the idea of a musical that became Spam-a-Lot. "I thought if I can make this into a game, this is the perfect plaything for a musical because you have no horses," he explains. "I did think that Spam-a-Lot was an absolutely perfect idea for a musical because it was a cult film, so you get the Python audience, but I needed to make it for more of a general audience." Director Mike Nichols, who'd won an Oscar for The Graduate, 1967, was engaged for the original production, and John Dupre wrote the musical and lyrics with Idle. Dupre wrote the after a short run in Chicago, it ran on Broadway from March 2005 and became a smash hit, winning 3 Tony Awards. The cast included Tim Curry, who'd played Dr. Frankenfurter in the Rocky Horror Picture Show, David Hyde Pierce, famous for playing Niles Crane in Frasier, and Hank Azaria, who voices many of the characters in The Simpsons. Curry continued in the lead for the run in London's West End beginning September 2006, and the cast included Hannah Waddingham, now famous for Ted Lasso, as Lady of the Lake. It toured the US and UK and has been revived several times. There was no difficulty translating Python humour for Americans because there was already a fan base that had been devouring Monty Python's Flying Circus on PBS from October 1974. The American audience found it right away, Otto recalls. Nobody really noticed that it was getting this following and that people were becoming comedians in America because of it. Robin Williams, Steve Martin, Gary Shandling, they all told me that Python made them become comedians. Idle says Monty Python was inspired by the BBC radio comedy The Goon Show, 1951 to 1960, starring Spike Milligan, Harry Secombe and Peter Sellers, and the stage review Beyond the Fringe, 1960, with Alan Bennett, Peter Cook, Jonathan Miller and Dudley Moore. You pass it on, Idle says, it's what you do. In the Spamalot Diaries, 2024, his account of making the musical, Idle writes that it was the most happily creative time of my entire life. Yet it also exposed his anxieties. He told himself not to expect success, but also not to cling to the anticipation of disappointment.
1: Writing and staging a musical is a long, complex, and often stressful endeavour. Idle explains that Spamalot was different to Monty Python and the Holy Grail because they hadn't finished writing the film while they were making it. He says the story of Holy Grail should have been more like Spamalot. We discovered what it should be. King Arthur comes along. He rounds up the knights. They have a quest from God. They move on to the quest. They get split up by French taunters. They all find themselves again, he explains. But in changing it from the film to the play, it became evident to me that the king has to be the central character and the Lady of the Lake should be his romantic lead and turn out to be Guinevere. And that revelation came to me very, very, very late. Spamalot was revived at Perth's Planet Royale in May, June this year and is heading to Melbourne and Sydney. Actor and comedian Stephen Curry, who played Dale Kerrigan in The Castle, will make his musical theatre debut as King Arthur. And there is a cameo for Idle, who appears on screen as God. Who else? It was at Cambridge University, studying English in the mid-1960s, that Idle met performers Bill Oddie and Tim Brooke Taylor, later to become The Goodies with Graham Garden, and joined the Footlights, the university's sketch comedy club. I was quite an innocent fellow from Wolverhampton, Idle recalls. I auditioned. I was in the show. The first show I did, John Cleese is sitting there. I'm doing one of his sketches. They said, come along and join the Footlights. For me, it was a process of discovery. And then when I got into it, I didn't want to do anything else. I've never had a proper job ever since. He joined the cast of sketch comedy show Do Not Adjust Your Set, 1967 to 1969, and met future Pythons Jones, Palin and Gilliam. He wrote for The Frost Report, 1966 to 67, which had Cleese in the cast, alongside Ronnie Barker and Ronnie Corbett, and Chapman, Jones and Palin as writers. I was writing one-liners for David Frost, Idle says. Marty Feldman was the script editor, and they had these major names from the BBC writing world. They wanted to find out what you can invent and nobody's telling you what to do. When we got to Python, we had absolutely nobody telling us what to do. I call it executive free comedy. TV executives do not help in any parts of the process. Idle came to Australia in 1976 to promote the Nudge chocolate bar, reviving his character from the famous sketch. He has lots of friends and relatives in Australia, including his son, who lives on the Sunshine Coast and has returned for live performances. The Bruce's Philosopher's Song features a group of Australians named Bruce from the University of Woolloomooloo, clad in khaki clothes with corks dangling from their slouch hats, who drink Foster's and sing about the drinking of great philosophers. From Plato, half a crate of whiskey, and Aristotle, a bugger for the bottle, Heidegger, a boozy beggar, and Kant, a real pissant. I ask why he picks on Australians. Well, you gave me my first wife. I married a Sheila, an Australian TV star. Lynn Ashley, he responds. I've always liked Australians. They introduced me to Barry Humphries in London. I always loved Australianism and Australian humour. I had that book, Let's Talk Strine, 1965, which is very fun. Idle had a memorable role as a cyclist in National Lampoon European Vacation 1985, run down by the Griswolds, Chevy Chase and Beverly D'Angelo. He knew Chase from hosting Saturday Night Live four times and remains friends with D'Angelo. Idle and Chase spent 3 weeks in New York writing a National Lampoon Vacation Down Under. It was the time of Crocodile Dundee, he recalls. So it was perfect for him to be lost somewhere up in Queensland with spiders and crocodiles. And then Chevy discovered that there were funnel webs in Sydney. I said, well, they're in the garden, not on the table. You don't see them. He panicked and pulled out. It's two down, four to go for the Pythons after the deaths of Chapman, 1989, and Jones in 2020. They reunited for sell-out shows in London in July 2014, but there have been public squabbles over finances and management. Idle notes there were always rows, like the Beatles, and plays down the possibility of a reunion. I don't think it is a possibility, he says. It's not as good as things should be. The song always looks on the bright side of life, sung as Brian is crucified in Life of Brian, has become a public anthem, played at sporting matches, parties and in pubs, and is one of the most requested funeral songs. Does Idle want it played at his funeral? I don't plan my funeral, he says. I mean, you're not here, so it doesn't matter. But I imagine they probably would. I don't know. Who knows? I asked my wife if she'd play Sit on My Face, you know, but I don't think she will. With that nod to the 1980 Python song He Rolls, he said, back in laughter. I have a final question for Idle, revisiting his character, Sir Robin in A Holy Grail. What is the capital of Assyria? I don't know that, he protests, and suggests only Michael Palin would, and with that Idle is gone, like Sir Robin, hurtling into the gorge of eternal peril and never seen again. And Spamalot is at Melbourne's Athenaeum Theatre from September 16 before moving to Sydney in October. And that's shared story, shared read, I should say. Mr. Brightside, taken from, where's it taken from? Australian Weekend Magazine. Good guess.
4: Yeah, correct.
1: Thank you.
4: Pleasure. And we're staying there. So I'm moving. We're staying there for now. We're going to go back. So I'm back on page 11, right. And I've got Charlotte Rhee's column here. And it's titled Middle Ages. It's where character is formed. At the beginning of this year, I found myself repeating the same mantra to myself. Just make it to the middle of the year. I wasn't wishing my life or my pain away. I was longing for perspective. A place from which I could look back and measure how far I had come. I don't need to know how the story ended. I only needed to trust that if I could find my way to the middle of the year, I would recognise the person who had survived its beginning. It wasn't until recently that I had realised where that idea came from. I'd borrowed it, unconsciously, from the Irish writer Claire Keegan. At the writing courses I attended with her recently, she kept returning to a concept she called the much-neglected middle. She was talking about story structure, but I believe she was also talking about life. We celebrate beginnings and we commemorate endings, but the part that shapes us most is neither of those. We are made in the middle. A beginning is intoxicating. We find ourselves in new jobs, rich with motivation. New relationships are filled with promise, with desire. We're invigorated by our potential because everything is possible and nothing has yet gone wrong. Endings too have their own allure. We admire the marathon medal, the finish line, the all clear, the published book, the sold sign. Endings offer us tangible proof that all our hard work and struggle was worth it. The much neglected middle is where certainty and confidence loosen their grip, where our path ahead sometimes becomes unclear and uneven. It's where projects stall, motivation fades, relationships are tested. Keegan reminded us that the heart, the lungs, the kidney, the organs that sustain life are all found in the middle. Our fat reserves are stored there. The much neglected middle is where life itself is lived. Careers are built there. Love grows there. Children are raised there. Healing happens there. In the countless ordinary moments that accumulate into a lifetime, the irony is that we often mistake the discomfort of the middle for failure. Social media reinforces this illusion. We see well-documented beginnings, milestone celebrations, and dramatic before and after transformations, but rarely the months or years of hesitation, hurdles, and hidden work that made those moments possible. Find your patience in the middle, Keegan urged her writing class, but her advice extends beyond the page. Writing this in August, I understand why I kept telling myself to be patient enough to make it through to the middle of the year. Because when it finally arrived, I found the middle was a place from which I could finally see who I had been and who I was becoming. On the other side of the middle, my circumstances haven't changed, but I have. Joy has begun to seep into my bones again. I hear my laugh flow freely from my mouth. My shoulders have dropped. I sleep through the night once more. Friends tell me I have a different energy about me. I feel it too. Not the frantic energy that sustained me at the beginning of the year as I attempted to outrun my grief, but a renewable energy, as though I have my power back. Keegan urged us to find our patience in the thick of it, in the place where there are no guarantees, where doubt sits beside you each day, and the voice urging you to quit becomes louder. She implored us to resist abandoning something simply because we deemed it too difficult to keep returning to the desk and blacken the page with words. To return to the people we love, to return to ourselves. The beginning gave me immense sadness. The ending will, I hope, bring satisfaction, but it is much neglected middle that has given me substance, and it is where our best stories and our best selves are written. And that was Charlotte Ray, Middle Ages, on page 11 of the Australian Weekend magazine.
1: Very good, thank you. 249, what's that? 11 minutes to 3, I think, if I'm using all my fingers correctly. Staying with the Australian Weekend magazine for Bernard Salt. It would not be a Saturday read without Bernard. So he's regular, and it's titled Love and Marriage. There is an age when problems start creeping in. A new report released by the Australian Bureau of Statistics last month on marriage and divorce delivers powerful insights into the life and times of the Australian people. The report tracks the median age of marriage, separation, and divorce for men and women. We all know that many marriages fail, but what I wasn't aware of, and what this report shows, is the length of time couples tend to spend in a state of separation before divorcing. The median length of marriages that precede divorce is 13.4 years. And separation kicks in at the 9.4-year mark on average. Evidently, the separation bitter of a marriage that isn't working out lasts for 4 years. It isn't so much the years spent in separation that I find confronting. It's how all this relationship turmoil plays out across everyday lives. in 2025, there were 118,804 marriages in Australia and 49,148 divorces. To my way of thinking, these figures deliver modern marriage a 59% success rate. Although, to be fair, these figures don't include successful de facto relationships or marriages where unhappy couples remain together for whatever reason. But let's delve a little deeper into these figures in the report. The median age at marriage for men is 32.7 years, and for women it's 31.2 years. In those marriages that fail, divorce kicks in at 13.4 years later on average, at 46 for men and 45 for women. This means separation takes place at the age of 41 for women and at 42 for men, typically. This is a critical time in the life cycle for reasons I'll come to. My concern is this. Separation doesn't kick in overnight. Surely there is uneasiness, at the very least, about how the relationship is going for maybe 2 years preceding the actual separation. The time in the life cycle when most marrying Australians are happiest with their relationship is, therefore, the early to late 30s. Although there's probably another 2 years of an ever so exciting courtship. Do we still call it that? Preceding marriage, to be added to the happy relationship ledger. On these figures, you would have to say that 30-something decade delivers the best odds for a happy couple relationship. The problems come in the early 40s. At this time in life, the kids become teenagers. Many carers rise in the early 40s, perhaps creating a sense of self-confidence, but then by the mid-40s tend to plateau or simply don't pan out as planned. At this time in the life cycle too, one's parents require care or at the very least regular attention, initially with tech, later with health. Every decade has its challenges and rewards, of course, and clearly there are many couples in all stages of adult life. It's just that when things go awry in the late 30s and early 40s, life becomes more complicated as kids, careers, care commitments, and shared assets are involved. The good news, I think, is that unhappy relationships are less likely to be tolerated today. Indeed, this report by the ABS, I think, raises the bigger issue of love and affection. Perhaps the measure shouldn't be the longevity of a marriage. Perhaps it should be whether we feel loved, valued, cherished, and supported, no matter how and by whom. Maybe this is a question for the 2031 census. Do you feel loved by your partner, your family, your community? Now that question is a cracker. The insight it would deliver would show precisely where and to whom we need to deliver support. Well, if you're able to follow all the stats there and assumptions, leave it with you as to what you might have got from it. But that was Bernard Salt on page 39, the Australian Weekend Magazine. And love and marriage, there is an age when problems start creeping in. All right. I don't know whether I'll finish on this one, but 2:56, no, probably not. Let's move to a bit of music, I think, and just to take us out, folks. And if we're not back in time, we wish you well. Thank you for your listening in, your support is invaluable. So take care. Have a good rest of weekend. My thanks very much to Catherine for her wonderful reading. And we've had Elvis, so I'm still in the E's on the catalogue. Here's Elton. Hang on. That's not the song, but...

0: In Australia, we have more pets than people. Perhaps you have a pet at home.
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6: Welcome to Regional Roundup. I'm Ashley Kellett, and I'll be reading items from the Plains Producer, dated Wednesday, the 12th of August, 2026, and starting with the first two items from the front page of Plains Producer. Bash goes to Bibarawi. The 2026 SA Variety Bash got underway on Saturday as more than 100 vehicles carrying 231 entrants and 53 volunteers departed Gawler for a 2,304-kilometre journey across the state, finishing in Port Pirie this weekend. On day one, the teams stopped in Bibarawi, with 6th Street hosting a colourful gathering of different Bash teams. There's also an official handover of the new Sunshine Coach to Bibarawi Primary School to help provide some experience for the students to enjoy. And the full story continues on page 10. The Boob Welcomes the Bash by Jared Delaney. Bibarawi welcomed pigs, pirates, brides, superheroes and more to town on Saturday on the first day of the 2026 SA Variety Bash, with the local primary school taking centre stage with a presentation to benefit its students. The SA Variety Bash launched from Gawler on Saturday morning with more than 100 vehicles carrying 231 entrants and 53 volunteers departing for a 2,304-kilometre journey across the state, finishing in Port Pirie on Saturday, the 15th of August. Along the way, the Variety Bash is visiting regional communities and delivering $480,000 in variety grants to support children and families. The first stop on the first day was Bibarawi in the Mid-North, with a community event set up in the front of the Boob Diner on 6th Street. The event would see an official handover of a new Sunshine Coach to Bibarawi Primary School. Bash cars started rolling into town after midday, with the top fundraising team of car hogs rolling down 6th Street. Other cars soon followed across the next hour and a half, as Bash participants enjoyed a lunch of pizza and chicken wings provided by the Boob Diner. The Valley's Pie Cart also handed out pies, pasties and sausage rolls, as well as donuts, and a sausage sizzle was also put on, raising money for Bibarawi Primary School. Local children and families enjoyed the many different costumed teams arriving in Bibarawi, some of whom handed out gifts to children embodying the spirit of the Variety Bash to give back to children across the state. The primary school also held a bake sale, as well as a silent auction of art created by students depicting the different Bash cars. Bibarawi Primary School Principal Tricia Sperling accepted the keys from Tom Sullivan, a former Bibarawi local who is now Chief Executive Officer of Villy's Family Bakery, a Bash sponsor. Joining Mr. Sullivan for the presentation was Simon Drew, who's one of the Bash volunteers on the OV2 vehicle and is also a former Bibarawi resident. Mr. Sperling said the school community thanked Variety, the children's charity, for the generous donation, which would benefit students greatly. The donation will help us extend our curriculum by allowing students to attend excursions, camps, sporting and cultural events that might otherwise be out of reach due to our location, she said. Most of all, this donation represents opportunity, the opportunity for every Bibarawi student to experience rich, hands-on learning alongside their peers, the opportunity for inclusion, equity and belonging, and the opportunity to create memories that would last a lifetime. Student leader Molly Noack also spoke during the presentation and shared how there had already been 2 excursions using the bus, one to Broughton River and one to Willowlow Creek and Mount Bryan East. This bus is a great way to have students interacting with nature, and some of the many trips we have been on are already the best ones for some of the students, she said. I'd also like to thank you to Variety, the children's charity, for what you do and how you make children happier each day. That is an outstanding thing to do. The event was a thrill for the Boob Diner owners, Steph and Greg Rogers, who are thrilled to see Variety make the stop in town and to play a part in the journey. It's wonderful. It's a great thing for the town to get people into the town and bus the giving to the school. It's great that those kids can go and do so many things, Ms. Rogers said. One highlight was the arrival of the Village Highway Patrol, which this year included Adelaide Crows legend Tony Modra making a public appearance after recovering from injuries in a serious crash on the Fluya Peninsula in June. There was a lot of colour and enthusiasm from the participating teams. The Runaway Brides from Port Lincoln had been a mainstay of the bash for many years, and member Sandra Lucan has been involved in the event herself in one role or another for 20 years. She said days like Saturday were always a highlight during the journey. That's what it's all about, giving back to communities, but also for kids in need, helping any way we can to make life easier for them, she said. Variety, the children's charity, raises funds through the bash each year to support children and families who face challenges including sickness, disadvantage or living with a disability. This includes support to gain mobility, travel, community or achieve independence or self-esteem. After leaving Mubarawi, bash teams finished day one at Quorn before heading west towards the Eyre Peninsula the following day. And that was The Boob Welcomes the Bash. We now move from an uplifting to a more concerning item, still from the front page, Plains Producer. Bird flu warning for Plains, not if, but when, by Jared Delaney. Adelaide Plains residents have been encouraged to be on the lookout for any signs of H5 bird flu in the region, as questions were raised about responses to pigeons in the region and ongoing monitoring. The state government has been hosting a series of community forums across the state in an effort to keep residents informed on the latest developments and actions being taken as the H5 bird flu continues to spread across the state and the country. The latest forum was held at Port Parham Sports and Social Club on Thursday evening, which was led by Minister for Climate, Environment and Water Emily Burke, MLC. Also presenting were Dr. Sky Fruin, Chief Veterinary Officer with Department of Primary Industries and Regions, PIRSA. Lizian Lone, Director of Conservation and Wildlife with the Department of Environment and Water, and Dr. Marion Gillam, Public Health Physician and Medical Consultant with Public Health Division of SA Health. Parham was an appropriate place for the forum, as there was expressed concern of the impact the bird flu would have on the region, which has several chicken farms and is home to the Adelaide International Bird Sanctuary. Messages were shared about people avoiding contact with any sick or

During the Q&A session, questions were raised about government efforts and factors relating to the H5 bird flu, with common themes revolving around pigeons and the role they could have in spreading the disease and ongoing monitoring of the region. Parham resident Alvin Jenkin was the first to raise questions and said feral pigeons were an issue for the coastal communities. "We have a significant feral pigeon problem right along the coast here. Thompson Beach is particularly bad, and that's right in the middle of the bird sanctuary and through this area," he said. We also have a number of pigeon enthusiasts who bring their birds down here and release them for racing, or whatever they do. We've always been concerned about that because of the feral pigeon problem we've got." Dr. Frewin said pigeons were something the government was keeping an eye on, but it was up to private landowners to eradicate any feral pigeons from their properties. "We have done some control on pigeons on islands off the Fleury Peninsula because they do impact on some native species breeding sites. But yeah, otherwise they are feral and land managers can undertake control in a humane way," she said. Ms. Lone reiterated this point that landowners needed to take responsibility for the pigeons on their properties. And the story continues on page 3. Parham hears latest bird flu developments. We've been doing some of that pigeon control on, you know, national parks land. It really is a landowner or landholder responsibility to deal with feral pests on land," she said. "The government has a feral pigeon program in place as part of its $3.5 million to support on-ground resilience, which has also included fox and feral cat control to protect native and coastal bird breeding, nesting and roosting sites." Dr. Frewin said, "While pigeons did not tend to get as sick from bird flu compared to other species, they could absolutely get infected and spread the disease to other birds." She also confirmed there have been cases of it spreading to predatory birds, with one of the New Zealand's two confirmed cases being a hawk. On racing pigeons, another forum attendee stated they raced pigeons and said he had electric devices to ensure they came home, and racing pigeon owners, like other pet owners, aimed to be responsible and ensure they did not become feral. Member for Ngiruri, David Payton, MP, brought up the pigeon issue in relation to Thompson Beach. Sharing the issue was on the radar for Adelaide Plains Council about 18 months ago when he was an elected member, and it continued to be a hot topic for the area. "We don't have town water here, so water comes off the roof, goes into a water tank, and what's sitting on the roof is the pigeons," he said. "I'm assuming from what you've said so far, this is a concern that we have pigeons sitting on top of the roofs and what they're leaving behind is being washed into the water tank. That's then going into the house and then is drunk." Dr. Frewin said they were not aware of any human cases of bird flu from waterborne transmission, but it was something the government would need to look at as the virus can survive in cool, moist conditions that would need to be fairly highly contaminated. "I think that's a very good question to come up with, and it comes up when there's here then, that's something we'll definitely need to look at," Dr. Gillam said. Questions were also raised about monitoring the area, and in particular the waste facility managed by Integrated Waste Services at Lower Light was stressed as important due to the number of birds seen around that area and it being an area people could just really access. Ms. Burke said the government would take this on board and they'll look into it. As part of the presentation, Ms. Burke said the government was doing what it could to prepare the state for what was to come, but it was up to everyone to do their part as well. Ms. Burke said it was important for people to ensure they prevented contact between native birds and domestic birds to reduce the risk of spreading the disease. "If you do have a pet bird, for example, think about where the water is located in the aviary. Don't have water located at the edge where maybe the wild birds are coming in and drinking from the same water," she said. "So just thinking a bit more about what is that interaction looks like when wildlife and your domestic animals." Ms. Burke reiterated how important it was for residents across South Australia to remain informed about the H5 bird flu. As big takeaway from all this was, it was not a matter of if it was coming to Adelaide Plains, but when. "We cannot stop it. There's no magic wand that we can go and say we can stop bird flu. No country has been able to achieve that, and we're just the last place in the world to have it," she said. "It's hard to hear, but it's something we all have to realise that it is here and we cannot stop it." Mr. Payton thanked the Minister and speakers for presenting this information to the community and stressed the importance of informing the community that the impact was not about humans but about wildlife, as there were still ripples of mistrust online from the COVID-19 pandemic. People are able to learn more by visiting www.environment.sa.gov.au/topics/animals-and-plants/avian influenza H5 bird flu. And that was Parham, his latest bird flu.

0: developments. Because of its importance, here is another item on the same matter of bird flu from page 3 of Plains Producer. Poultry bird flu warning for Plains by Jared Delaney. The state government has encouraged poultry farmers to be vigilant and exercise prevention methods to limit the potential impact on flocks from the H5 bird flu. The community forum held at Port Parham Sports and Social Club on Thursday evening brought up several talking points and questions about the H5 bird flu situation, including its potential impact on the state's poultry industry. There was a sizeable poultry industry located across with several farms dotting the landscape throughout Adelaide Plains and Wakefield Council areas. Fortunately to date, no cases of bird flu have been detected in the state's poultry stock. A handful of people involved in the chicken and egg industries were present at the forum and raised questions about what it would mean for the industry, measures to be taken and potential compensation of any losses. Chief Veterinary Officer with the Department of Prime Industries and Regions, Bursa, Dr. Sky Fruin, was one of the speakers at Parham and reiterated if H5 bird flu was detected amongst a commercial chicken flock, it would spell bad news for the producer. It can kill all birds, but certainly chickens are particularly susceptible. There are nationally agreed response plans for how we respond to a poultry outbreak, but also national agreements in terms of both cost sharing and compensation, she said. Dr. Fruin said if there were concerns of a potential infection at a site, first it would need to be confirmed. If it was found to be on a premises, then it would unfortunately mean destroying all the birds on that property. That's really around eliminating the infections so we can stop the spread, but also it is a welfare thing, she said. It's not a disease you can live with in poultry. It kills birds really easily. Dr. Fruin said this measure would only apply on a site where bird flu was confirmed. Birds would not be destroyed on any neighbouring properties, but there would likely be surveillance and notifying of an infection being detected nearby. One speaker raised concern about the bird flu looked like it was unlikely to go away across the next 3 to 4 years, so there was that persistent risk for poultry businesses where a flock could be eradicated, a new one brought in, and then the business could be in the same situation 6 months later. The question was asked about the challenge of tackling the bird flu and ongoing support for the poultry sector. Dr. Fruin said bird flu was not a new threat to the poultry industry. The difference with this strain was it was highly pathogenic all the time, with outbreaks continuing overseas, especially in Europe. Prevention has always been better than the cure, so biosecurity in terms of keeping wild birds or contamination of food and water, etc., out of the poultry sector, and that will continue to be a focus, she said. The poultry industry has been very interested in doing exactly that and have been excellent in leading the way. It was revealed there would be a formula the government would work from in terms of compensation for farmers, which would be on a case-by-case basis. Poultry has been in the spotlight in the past week following news the Royal Adelaide Show had cancelled its poultry and bird exhibits for the first time in its 187-year history. Poultry farmers are being encouraged to be on the lookout for symptoms in their flocks, although infections can vary in severity and sometimes birds can die without warning. Signs can include sudden drop in egg production, lethargy, swollen head or limbs, breathing issues or bruising on the comb, feet or skin. For more information, including control measures, is available on online at pirsa.sa.gov.au/animal-management/animal-health/species/poultry/avian influenza?question mark short-term 1 avian influenza. I suggest if you're looking for that, you go to the PIRSA website and follow the bouncing ball from there. And that was Poultry Bird Flu Warning for Plains. The next item comes from page 7 of Plains Producer. Energy High at Maiden Fat Farmers Clear Session by Harry Mead. A keen contingent of Mid-North farmers traded the tractor for the treadmill on Wednesday morning for the inaugural Fat Farmers event at the Valley's Lifestyle Centre in Clare. More than 30 farmers from across the Clare district gathered to take on the Fat Farmers session and tuck into a well-earned barbecue breakfast and coffee. The session was a result of a collaboration between the Fat Farmers Group and the Valley's Lifestyle Centre, supported via sponsorship from the Platinum AG Services Clare. Fat Farmers was established in 2012 when a group of Maitland farmers started heading to the local gym to improve their physical health, the name derived from a bit of self-deprecation. While the initial purpose was simply to encourage farmers to be more active, Those participating soon realised that there were also many benefits to their mental health, and soon there were groups popping up across the state. The Clare event had general support from the neighbouring Balaclava group, with a handful of farmers making the journey across to get involved in the excitement. Fat Farmers co-founder Ben Wundersitz made the early morning journey from his hometown of Maitland, getting involved in the session. Mr. Wundersitz said the turnout was huge and it was awesome to see. It takes motivated people to make this sort of success happen. Hats off to Sonia and Ben because they made this happen, he said. I think Fat Farmers is good for every rural community, especially in light of the last couple of tough seasons they've had to get over. You get people in the same room having those conversations, gaining that physical fitness and improving their mental health. So often in rural communities, the only time you catch up with people is in the pub or at footy, where there's usually alcohol involved, and you wake up with a stinking hangover, and that doesn't lead to a better outcome. The Valley's Community Wellbeing Director, Sonia Goss, was in charge of putting the farmers through their paces and said the Valley's staff were all excited and grateful to receive such strong local support for the event. We'll keep this running every Wednesday at 6:30 a.m, so I'm hoping that now the participants will go away and encourage others to get involved in a great initiative, she said. These sessions are just all about participation, and it's just really working at their own levels of fitness. There's not too much pushing. You are able to work at your own pace in a group environment where you can have fun and a chat. That coming together is a really big part of it. Putnam AG Services Managing Director Peter Cook got on board as a sponsor and also as a participant and said it was a terrific morning and suggested there would be a quiet afternoon for some of the participants. We had a wonderful roll-up and a bit of variety, and I'd like to think that people, that everyone will get behind it and keep it going, he said. The Fat Farmers Group have done such a wonderful job across South Australia. We're always proud and happy to partner with groups who are doing good things for communities. And that was Energy High at Maiden Fat Farmers Clare Session. And that completes this week's items from the Plains Producer. I'm Ashley Kellett, and I produced and presented today's readings.
1: I'm Helen Rice, and reading with me is Nene Davies. We'll be reading items from The Leader, dated Wednesday, August the 12th, starting with an article about birds as a no-show. Birds a No-Show by Mel Journay. A decision to cancel this year's bird competitions at the Royal Adelaide Show due to the threat of avian influenza is being met with disappointment, but without surprise, by many exhibitors, according to local poultry enthusiasts. The Royal Agricultural and Horticultural Society of South Australia made the call on Friday to cancel poultry and pigeon exhibits at the show due to run between September the 5th and 13th, as confirmed and suspected H5 bird flu cases continue to rise across the state. Nuriat Per resident and secretary of the Pecan Bantam Club of South Australia, Brenton Buckby, told The Leader on Friday he and his committee had been monitoring the situation closely for some time in the lead up to the show and had communicated the announcement with their members. Continuing now on to page 3. Many other poultry shows have cancelled around the regional areas already. This was pretty much in line with what people were expecting, said Brenton, who has kept birds for more than 50 years, with 30 consecutive years' experience showing at the Royal Adelaide himself. A lot of our members are in regional South Australia, keep huge numbers of birds, and obviously they don't keep them all within cages, so there's that possibility of a local bird that's infected contaminating all of those. So if they were then to take those birds down the Royal Show, then they go back everywhere across South Australia and interstate as well, it could really put things out of control. Owner of Allura Poultry at Williamstown, Carlouise Smith and her family had entered 20 chickens in this year's show, including Vorwerks, Standard Langshans, Bantam Langshans and Japanese Bantams, but said she was in full agreement with the show society's decision. It wasn't a surprise. I think most poultry exhibitors were probably expecting this decision, just given how the bird flu situation escalated in the past few weeks, she said. Thankfully, there haven't been any reported transmissions to poultry yet. Hopefully it stays that way for a little while longer, because once it does get into our flocks, or if it does get into our flocks, I don't really want to think about that one just yet. It's disappointing, but I am in full agreement with the decision, and I don't think you'd find many poultry exhibitors who wouldn't be. In a media statement, RA and HS CEO Will Rayner said the decision was made with exhibitors, competitors and the broader agricultural community in mind. Protecting the health and welfare of animals is our highest priority, and we believe this is the right decision to support our exhibitors, our agricultural community and broader biosecurity efforts, said Mr. Rayner. Our exhibitors and volunteers invest significant time, effort and resources in being part of the Royal Adelaide Show, with many travelling from regional communities to compete. We wanted to provide as much notice as possible so they have clarity and can plan accordingly. We recognise this will be disappointing for many, and this decision has not been taken lightly. However, after considering the ongoing situation and speaking with the Department for Primary Industries and Regions, PRSA, who are leading the South Australian bird flu response, we believe it is the right thing to do. As of Monday, the number of confirmed bird flu cases in South Australia had risen to 163. An additional 35 suspected cases had been detected, but there remained no H5 bird flu detections in poultry or other livestock. Whether or not poultry and pigeon exhibits at local shows next autumn will be affected by the arrival of bird flu in South Australia is still unknown. For us locally, with our local shows, Tanunda, Angaston, Mount Pleasant, it's too far ahead to know where we might be at that point. It's just too far away, observed Carla. With anything like this, you do need to err on the side of caution. And certainly through my involvement with the country shows over the last few years, we've had instances where we cancelled livestock at Mount Pleasant show last year due to extreme heat, as did Tanunda show the year before. So we've been through difficult situations and decisions before, albeit adverse weather, not a biosecurity threat like bird flu. But most people have got a practical approach to it and want to do the best they can to keep the welfare of animals and people front of mind at all times. Ultimately, we'd be guided by the expert advice and guidance from relevant authorities at the time that those decisions need to be made. That article was begun on the front page and continued on page 3. Bird exhibitors miss Royal amid flu fear. By Mel Journay.
2: This article is also from the front page, with a full article on page 16, titled Elephant in the Loom. Nui Utpa's Jill Rush has had an incredible outpouring of support from the community in her goal to send blankets to elephants in need at the Elephant Nature Park in Thailand. Now for the full article on page 16. Sometimes it can be the unexpected events in life that can spark the most incredible endeavours for good. For Nui Utpa's Jill Rush, that event was a trip to Thailand, which has culminated in a community-wide effort back at home to create and bring blankets to elephants in need. Squares for 3 blankets are currently being knitted and crocheted across the Barossa in an inspiring show of generosity and community. It's been amazing. It's just been fabulous, Jill said. You open a door on an idea or a new thing, and it's just this whole world of generous, kind people willing to do stuff for other people. I just get so inspired by the way that people come together and create community when you have so much other stuff going on in the world right now. It's really lovely to have people willing to get in and do something. Despite not being a knitter herself, Jill was encouraged to pursue her idea and spoke to expert crafters before putting the call out on social media. Initially, unsure of how much interest the idea would gain, Jill said the amount of donations has been incredible, with interest gained across the Barossa and even interstate from Jill's hometown in Victoria. The story has such a capturing power that even while sitting in a cafe discussing the project, 2 people asked for more details and offered their support. I've heard people say, I had to knit another square because my granddaughter just loves that I'm knitting for elephants, said Jill. Along the way, Jill said she has also learned so much from the various knitting and craft groups in the area, including learning the distinction between wool types, which has led to the creation of not just 1, but 3 blankets, and Jill even picking up the needle herself to contribute a few squares. The project was inspired by Jill's trip abroad earlier this year when she spent a week at the Elephant Nature Park in Thailand helping to care for the beautiful creatures, many of whom have been rescued from a life of logging and are under the care of the renowned animal welfare conservationist Saduan Chalert, also known as Lek. The experience has started as a simple way to spend some time volunteering and extending a trip with friends, but Jill found herself greatly moved by the experience. Upon her departure, she asked how else she could help, and at first she was taken aback by the answer. They said, "Oh, we need elephant blankets." And I thought they were joking. They went on to explain that because the elephants live longer in captivity than they do in the wild, they're just like us, and they lose a lot of fat, so they get cold, Jill explained. Serendipitously, today is World Elephant Day, which raises awareness of the challenges that elephants face, including loss of habitat and the harmful practices they endure to prepare them for work and tourism. The WWF estimates that fewer than 52,000 Asian elephants remain, with their numbers halving in the past 60 to 75 years, and while they once roamed most of the continent, they now occupy only 15% of the land they once did. Now, as the blankets near completion, along with the task of stitching the squares together, Jill is still searching for the best way to transport the blankets to the sanctuary, and said while she is willing to travel there herself, it is not sustainable. Once the logistics have been worked out, Jill is hoping to take everything she has learned to repeat the project yearly to continue the goodwill and community spirit. While enough squares have been collected for two acrylic wool blankets, more squares are required for the pure wool blanket, and anyone interested in getting involved can contact you by social media. And that article was from the front page, continuing on in page 16, titled Elephant in the Loom by Samantha Field.
1: Wombat Rise fire victims face compliance issue. Owners of a house recently gutted by fire at a Sandleton wildlife sanctuary have been left feeling distressed after officers of Mid-Murray Council attended the property last week to speak to them regarding unapproved structures being placed on the land in the wake of the fire disaster. Council confirmed that officers attended Kimberley and Amanda Murdoch's property on August the 6th as a result of concern raised and observations of social media posts in relation to a temporary tiny home for their 84-year-old tenant being placed on the property following the fire on July 18th, reported by the Leader July 22nd. Kimberley told the Leader they were most upset with the approach council took when communicating the information to them. "We were completely overwhelmed, almost to breaking point," Kimberley said. "Really sad about their approach. Not the rules. I'm not opposed to rules at all, but their approach was really disappointing." In response to media inquiries, Interim CEO of Mid-Murray Council, Andrew Aitken, advised no approval or advice was sought from council prior to the structures being placed on the land for use, and that the tiny home, delivered recently, was not compliant as no development approval had been granted for it to be placed and used for human habitation. He further advised that a caravan being used for human habitation on the property also did not have development approval. Kimberley said confusion had arisen when she referred to a frequently asked questions document she found on the Plan SA website about ancillary accommodation, caravans and movable housing, cited by the Leader. "If our caravan or the tiny home were to be long-term permanent residences, my approach would have been completely different," she said. "Given that they were temporary while we rebuild, under the Planning SA document that I referenced, it looked like it should be fine to me. I was acting in good faith and trying to get Bob home, and also had the document that said following a fire or flood, you can live in temporary accommodation for up to 2 years. Andrew Aitken advised the owners would need to undertake a process to seek necessary approvals for the structures on the land to be used for human habitation, including an approved wastewater system. Council sympathises with the difficult circumstances facing the property owners following the loss of their home, he told the Leader. From a regulatory perspective, council must ensure that any development, occupation of structures and wastewater arrangements are lawful, safe and appropriately approved. If the owner has not already made contact with relevant government or NFP agencies to assist with emergency accommodation, animal welfare or other assistance they may require, council can assist in placing them in contact with those agencies. Council staff have also offered to assist the property owners with the approval process if they choose to go down that path. That was an article titled Wombat Rise Fire Victims Face Compliance Issue.
2: This article is titled Winter Rain Brings the Barossa Deluge. The warnings came to prepare for a wet and wild weekend, and on Sunday afternoon, the weather hit full force, causing flash flooding across much of the state. In the Barossa, Yaldara Station in Lindoc recorded one of the highest rainfall levels with 54 millimetre between Sunday and Monday afternoons. But no area was spared, with Freeling, Greenock and Ankerston all recording over 35 millimetre. Fortunately, only one matter required council attention in the Barossa, with the Yaldara Drive causeway at Lindoc closed on Monday due to fast-flowing water, making it dangerous to drive through. Gawler commuters also experienced some difficulties getting around flooded roads, with crossings at Murray Road Ford, 14th Street and Wingate Road all temporarily closed on Monday. Rain is expected to continue for the next 3 days, before a cool but dried weekend. And that article was titled, Winter Rain Brings the Barossa Deluge.
1: Gawler near misses tracking highest in state. The Gawler rail line has claimed the unenviable title of having the highest number of near misses across the Metropolitan Rail Network for 2025-26, with a whopping total of 72. With 163 incidents overall, the Gawler rail line accounted for 44% of all recorded near misses, up from 22% for the previous 2024-25 period. Across the entire network, there was a 4% increase. The statistics were released as part of this year's Rail Safety Week, accompanied by a terrifying vision taken from trains on the network, highlighting the potential deadly risks that pedestrians, cyclists and skaters are taking when crossing railway tracks. Almost 35% of near misses involved cyclists, while there were 7 level crossing vehicle accidents. Pedestrian crossing and maze incidents increased 54% on last year, with 98 incidents. The troubling statistics serve as a timely reminder for pedestrians to remain cautious and vigilant when crossing nearby to a railway station or while traversing near a station more generally. Pedestrians were reminded to always use a pedestrian crossing to cross the tracks or access the station platform and be alert by ensuring they are looking up from their phones and removing headphones while crossing. It is illegal to walk or run along the tracks or cross the tracks between the platforms via the tracks. Motorists travelling near level crossings are reminded to ensure there is sufficient space for their vehicle to cross to the other side without stopping. It is illegal to enter a level crossing if the road beyond the crossing is blocked or to stop inside the markings. A typical passenger train weighs around 140 tonnes and can travel at speeds of up to 110 kilometres an hour. If an emergency brake is activated, a train at full speed needs 470 metres of track to be able to stop safely. Freight trains, which can weigh up to 10,000 tonnes, need more than 1 kilometre of track to stop. If boom gates seem to be stuck down or warning signs flash for too long, do not cross. Level crossing faults can be reported to 1800 018 313, where calls are required to be made in compliance with mobile phone laws. Minister for Infrastructure and Transport, Joe Sakac, described the near misses as terrifying. The irresponsible actions by a few reckless individuals can have a lasting impact on those around them, Minister Sakac said. We are seeing an alarming rise in these close calls, which can have a traumatic effect on our train drivers and cause injuries to passengers when emergency brakes are activated. With these near misses increasing across our rail network, this is a timely reminder for all South Australians of the danger of distraction and poor judgment. Take off your headphones or earbuds and stop looking at your phones when crossing rail tracks, because too often we are seeing people distracted or too impatient to wait. That was an article titled Gawler Near Misses Tracking Highest in the State.
2: This article is titled Charting a New Course for Lions at Udunda by Clem Stanley. The new Lions Club of Udunda and Districts was officially chartered on Sunday afternoon, which saw some 22 new Lions taking the pledge to join the international mission to serve and provide for those in their local community and beyond. With a crowd of visiting Lion clubs and other local representatives, Udunda's charter president, Julie Schultz, told the room how she had long thought of bringing together the many people in the local community who cared about where they lived and the people in it. This was several years ago, and the thought never left, Julie said. COVID and too many droughts got in the way, but coming to live in the town after 42 years on the farm, I decided if I didn't act on it, there would be a, why didn't we do that? There are always new people who are coming to make Udunda their home, more skills sets to tap into, and people wanting to engage in supporting the community. Officially chartered by District Governor Alex Coates, Julie also acknowledged the many other Lions Club members from across the state who provided support and training to the Udunda and District Clubs, including Mike Johnson from Gilbert Valley, the Charter Ceremony MC and sponsor for the Udunda Club, Ray Najar from City of Adelaide Lions Club, Megan Butler from Elizabeth Playford and Annette Slate from Lions Club of Golden Grove. Now officially set up, Julie spoke of how the group plans to continue the work of the original Lions Club of Udunda and Districts in maintaining the Udunda Lookout, as well as a number of other projects in service of the local community. Our club will restore, upgrade and preserve this vital landmark. Digging, planting, weeding has already begun, with hundreds of seedlings already donated and ready for planting, Julie said. Metal artwork, previously designed by local artist, fellow Lion, Jim Dunstan, with son, Jed Dunstan, and new plans to put a shelter at the top will invigorate and promote this incredible vantage point of our town in the valley and the surrounding view out to the horizon. We also look forward to the possibility of working together with students and youth from the area school as part of this initial project and beyond. She also mentioned the potential for working with the area's young people, as well as plans to support local elderly residents too. Toasting to the newly formed club, Julie asked those in the room to raise their glasses to their sponsors, Gilbert Valley, to the Udunda and District Lions Club, and the community they are proud to call home. I sincerely thank our charter members for making the commitment to join and bring back the Lions Club to our community, Julie said. Your dedication ensures that our town remains vibrant, supported and resilient. And that article was titled Charting a New Course for Lions at Udunda by Clem Stanley.
1: And that completes this week's items from the Leader. My name's Helen Rice, and reading with me was Ninnie Davies, and we produced and presented today's readings.
2: I'm Ninnie Davies, and reading with me is Helen Rice, and we'll be reading items from the York Peninsula Country Times, dated Tuesday, August 11, starting with a front page article with a full story on page 11, titled Culture Comes Home. Ancient Connections Come Alive in Wararoo by Ned Thomas. Ancient connections between Noongar and Kaurna people were explored through music, language and dance as the regional performance tour drew its largest audience at Wararoo Town Hall on Sunday, August 2. The Bowerbird Collective's Kaurna Yatta, the season's combines First Nations storytelling and traditional dance with contemporary movement, classical music, environmental science and sounds of country. First developed with Kaurna cultural leader Jamie Goldsmith in 2023, the production expanded this year to explore connections between Kaurna and neighbouring Noongar people and country. Noongar performer Takari Owen, who trained at the Western Australian Academy of Performing Arts, joined the creative team to develop contemporary choreography. Miss Owen said the work explored how seasons shaped movement, fishing, gathering and trade between neighbouring peoples. A lot of the connection between Kaurna and Noongar as well has a lot to do with the coastlines, she said. Fishing and weaving feature throughout the performance, with dancers depicting traditional fishnet making, gathering along the shoreline and moving across country. Miss Owen said the choreography drew on cultural practices and everyday life before colonization. We're on the beach. What do you do when you're on the beach if you're doing cultural practices? She said. I want you to show those movements of making the fishnet, show those movements of sitting down out near the river and weaving. Traditional dance taught and guided by Mr. Goldsmith was combined with contemporary movement, while Noongar and Kaurna language featured throughout the narration. Bulbird Collective co-founder Anthony Albrecht said the project began after he and fellow classical musician Simone Slattery realised they had not encountered a classical work exploring the seasons from an Australian, particularly First Nations, perspective. Rather than always sort of wheeling out the Vivaldi Four Seasons, we thought that was an incredible basis for a project, she said. About 2 years of creative development followed, bringing together Mr. Goldsmith and Elders, performers and musicians with original music commissioned from South Australian composer David John Lang. Mr. Albrecht said the collective's mission of making art for nature was central to the production. First Nation people have been caring for country for tens of thousands of years, he said. We have a lot to learn from the care with which First Nations people still relate to their land. After performances across South Australia, the tour finished on Noongar country at Wallaroo. About 40 chairs were initially set out, with another 40 added as the audience grew and more people watched from the upper level. Miss Owen said bringing the production to Noongar country was a highlight. It was the highlight, being able to bring it home to Noongar country and seeing how many people were there, she said. It was just the support and love that we felt and the power in that, and sharing our stories our way and using our voice our way. The Bowerbird Collective hopes to take the production to more regional communities in December and January, with longer-term plans for school and international performances. And that article was titled Culture Comes Home, Ancient Connections Come Alive in Wallaroo by Ned Thomas.
1: This article is also by Ned Thomas. Station Stays Put, From Lease Uncertainty to Compliance Checks. The future of the station appeared settled at Copper Coast Council's August meeting, with elected members told the association holding the lease remained registered and its John Terrace tenancy would continue until 2037. Then, the following morning, council officers attended the Wallaroo property and raised compliance questions over the centre's long-running $5 meal service. A subsequent inspection on August the 11th found no health compliance issues with the kitchen, leaving the centre to resolve whether its lease permits the sale of low-cost meals. The developments followed months of uncertainty over the future of the council-owned former police station, where the station has operated since 1998. On March the 17th, the station wrote to council asking whether its planned rebranding as a Wallaroo Community Outreach Centre would require the existing lease to be changed or replaced. The organisation said it sent multiple follow-up emails before receiving a response on May the 26th. While the service now operates publicly as the Wallaroo Community Outreach Centre, the lease remains with the Station Community Mental Health Centre Incorporated. A separate Wallaroo Community Outreach Centre Incorporated was established during the attempted restructure, creating uncertainty over which entity would hold the lease. At its July meeting, Council acted on information that the Station Community Mental Health Centre Incorporated was being dissolved. Under the lease, dissolution of the incorporated association would terminate the tenancy. Council consequently noted what it understood to be the termination of the lease and resolved to prepare an expression of interest process for the property's future use. The YP Country Times reported on July 7 that volunteers had expected the lease to transfer to the newly established outreach organisation and said they were blindsided when council instead moved towards an open EOI process. Council Chief Executive Dylan Strong confirmed at the time that council had received a request to change the leasing arrangement in May and said the matter was required to go before elected members. The matter was then brought before council at the earliest opportunity, he said. Committee members subsequently moved through Consumer and Business Services to halt the winding up of the Station Community Mental Health Centre Incorporated. Station committee member Mark Hasenbalg, known as Hazy, said the process was cancelled, leaving the original association registered and its existing lease intact. At Council's August 5 meeting, Mayor Roslyn Talbot told elected members and the public the previous resolution could no longer be acted upon. The fact is, the facility is currently leased to the Station Community Health Centre, she said. As the association is still registered, the resolution from July the 1st is now null. It does not need to be rescinded or varied, as it cannot be acted on. An expression of interest cannot proceed. We have had legal advice on this matter, and it is the only way forward. When a councillor asked how long the lease remained in place, the meeting was told it expires in 2037. Council officers attended the John Terrace property on August the 6th, the day after the council confirmed the lease remained in place. The YP Country Times spoke with Mr. Hassenbalg at the centre later that afternoon. He said officers had raised compliance matters surrounding its food operations and told him a health inspector would return on August the 11th to inspect the kitchen. Mr. Hassenbalg said $5 meals had been provided for many years for people doing it tough, and concerns about the practice had not previously been raised with the station. He said any restriction on providing meals would have a significant impact on those who use the service. That's going to be the hardest part of it, because that means we can't provide a major part of the service here, he said. Council Environmental and Health officers returned today, August the 11th, with the YP Country Times present for the inspection. The kitchen passed with no health compliance issues identified. Council Environmental and Health officers confirmed the kitchen had also passed inspections in 2014, 2016 and 2017, with no subsequent inspections until today. Mr. Hassenbalg said the remaining issue was whether the centre's lease permitted food sales from the premises. The only issue we still have is a lease agreement with the council that's still got to be sorted out, with getting our lease to say that we can provide our low-cost meals on Tuesdays and Thursdays, he said. The YP Country Times asked Copper Coast Council what prompted the August 6 compliance attendance, when it was arranged, who authorised it, and whether comparable inspections had recently occurred at other council-based community facilities. Council was also asked whether the attendance had been scheduled before the August the 5th meeting, if it followed a complaint or was otherwise unrelated to the recent lease uncertainty. Council does not comment on individual compliance matters, however, regularly undertakes a range of compliance functions relating to private properties, commercial enterprises and community facilities, routinely or in investigation of complaints, a council spokesperson said. Council did not specify whether the August 6 attendance had been scheduled before the previous night's meeting or resulted from a complaint. Content warning: this article contains references to suicide. If this story raises issues for you, contact Lifeline on 131114. For Mr. Hassenbalg, the past several months have been about considerably more than a lease. He fought back tears when asked what retaining the premises meant to the people who rely on it. For the people here, it has really relieved a lot of pressure off of them to know that we are still going to be here and that they're not going to lose their safe space, he said. Particularly for people with depression and anxiety, the last couple of months with dealing with trying to know whether or not this is going to be here or whether we're going to be gone has not been very good for their mental health. Mr. Hassenbalg said members had previously broken down while discussing the prospect of another organisation taking over the property. In some cases, it probably means their life, and I'm not being silly about that, he said. That's how serious it is, that if some of these people lose this space, they won't be here anymore, as in on the planet. Mr. Hassenbalg said the organisation was now considering how the existing leaseholder and new outreach entity could operate alongside each other while opening the property to other non-profit groups working across mental health, homelessness, domestic violence and addiction. That article was written by Ned Thomas. Station stays put, from lease uncertainty to compliance checks.
2: This article is titled Back on the Train Gang by Michelle Dorr. Local volunteers are rolling up their sleeves to get Moonta's beloved tourist railway back on track after 5 months of lockdown. A busy bee last Wednesday, August 5, attracted 25 volunteers and was the first of many sessions to get the rolling stock, railway station and 4 kilometres of track ready for passengers. The railway has been shut down and volunteers locked out since February 23, when the National Trust of South Australia took the shock decision to suspend the Moonta Branch Committee. The potential reopening of the railway, Moonta Mines Museum, Sweet Shop, Miners Cottage and Moonta Family History and Resource Centre was made possible by a settlement between NTSA and the Moonta Committee, which took effect on 5 p.m. on Tuesday, July 28. Under the agreement, NTSA had to reinstate the committee and provide it with keys to all Moonta sites within 5 working days. The committee must also meet once a month and provide NTSA with opening times for the museum, resource centre and railway within 3 weeks of its first meeting. Railway Safety Officer Ian Archibald said the expected reopening was a morale boost for volunteers who have been meeting regularly to maintain contact during the lockdown. The priority is now to get this immediate area around the station tidied up so it presents well to the public, including getting rid of the many weeds, Mr. Archibald said. We will do a complete track inspection to ensure the track is up to operational standard and a full maintenance check of the locomotive, carriages and our vehicles, including a tractor, Tedley handler, ATV and truck. Mr. Archibald emphasised there was no set timeline for the railway to reopen. We will not become operational to the public until we are satisfied everything is okay. And that article was Back on the Train Gang by Michelle Dore.
1: North Coast Road Upgrade wraps up. The 11-kilometre North Coast Road upgrade between Point Suter and Point Turton has been completed after work was delivered in stages over the past 3 years. The final stage, covering more than 3.7 kilometres near Point Turton, included road strengthening, drainage improvements and sealing. Construction began in January and was completed in May, with York Peninsula Council reporting the project was finished on time and within budget. The North Coast Road project was among several road upgrades recently completed across the district, including works on Ardrossan Road and Scarlet Runner Road at the Pines. Mayor Kylie Gray said the projects represented a significant investment in the council's road network. Roads are among council's most important assets, and these projects represent a long-term investment in the transport network that supports our communities and economy, she said. Stabilisation and shoulder widening works have been completed on Ardrossan Road between Upper York Road and Clinton Road. The project included widening the shoulders, stabilising the pavement and full width sealing on some sections. Line marking and guidepost installation will be completed subject to suitable weather conditions. The remaining section of Ardrossan Road between Clinton Road and Arthurton, requiring full width rehabilitation, has been assessed, designed and costed. Future work will be considered through council budget processes and funding opportunities, Mayor Gray said. Stage 1 of the Scarlet Runner Road upgrade at the Pines has also been completed on time and within budget, she said. The project included sealing and drainage improvements on a section of road previously prone to water ponding. Council and contractor Build Group had to adapt the works because of cold weather and supply chain disruptions affecting the availability of drainage pipes, with final sealing completed in June. Recent heavy rainfall has also damaged unsealed roads across the region, with council crews making repairs. Council said repairs could take time because of the size of the road network, available resources, and the number of roads not designed for all-weather use. Our teams are assessing and repairing affected roads as quickly and safely as conditions allow, Mayor Gray said. We appreciate the community's patience while this work continues. Residents can report road damage through the My Local Services app or by contacting the council by phone or email. That article was titled North Coast Road Upgrade Wraps Up.
2: This article is titled From World Stages to Studio Surf by Ned Thomas. There are easier places to make a living than Marion Bay, and Jason Swales knows that. After years travelling the world, building stages for rock stars, surfing famous breaks and painting the places he discovered along the way, he chose to settle at the bottom of York Peninsula. Not because it would make him rich, but because it felt like home. For almost 3 decades, Studio Surf has grown into one of Marion Bay's most distinctive destinations, part gallery, part coffee shop, and part reflection of Mr. Swell's lifelong connection to the ocean. If you ask him where his art began, he'll point to the surf. "I think all my art is actually inspired by surfing," he said. "The art was the reason. It started so that I could paint near the ocean, near where I loved." Mr. Swales worked behind the scenes for international acts including Michael Jackson, Elton John and AC/DC, with productions across Europe funding his surfing travels. After years chasing waves around the world, he returned to Marion Bay and found what he had been looking for – space. After travelling around the world and seeing how fast tourism was taking over the world and spoiling everywhere, when I came back here, I thought, wow, this place is still untouched. I wanted to move down here because there weren't many people down here. The surf spots weren't overcrowded. The idea for Studio Surf, however, wasn't born in Marion Bay. It took shape in Mandaka, a surfing village on Spain's northern coast. While travelling Europe, Mr. Swells painted for local galleries and designed T-shirts for surf shops. Earlier, in Puerto Escondido, Mexico, he painted postcards each day and sold them to tourists, earning enough to fund another night on the road. I'd done a painting for the art shop in Mandaka. That's where I sort of went. I want to do this as a business. That gave me the confidence, because you don't do art for the money, you do it because you love art. Studio Surf officially began in 1999, but bringing the vision to life took years. Mr. Swales building the house and the gallery beneath it himself over many years, adding to it whenever he could to afford to rather than taking on large loans. Even the coffee tells part of the story. Mr. Swell had planned to name each blend after famous surf breaks around the world before deciding visitors would connect more strongly with breaks closer to home. Today, Studio Surf coffees include Middleton Mocha, Fleurier Flat, and Ethel's Espresso. "We've got the best coffee in Marion Bay as well, apparently," he said. Beyond the gallery, Mr. Swells and wife Jasmine Swells have helped make art part of the community life across York Peninsula. His murals can be found in towns including Warooka, Ardrossan, Hardwick Bay, Edithburgh, Stansbury and Marion Bay, many created with schools, volunteers and local artists. Miss Wells has extended that connection through jewellery, workshops, children art classes and grounded festival, while the couple also works with schools, community groups and Indigenous organisations on murals and storytelling projects. "Jasmine always looks outside the box," Mr. Swell said. "She just loves it." And that article was titled "From World Stages to Studio Surf." And that completes this week's items from the York Peninsula Country Times. I'm Nini Davies, and reading with me was Helen Rice, and we produced and presented today's readings.
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0: 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I'm Brian LeCornu, filling in for Kate Cooper, who's laid up with a winter bug. Back in February this year, Kate spoke with Mike Ladd, one of South Australia's best-known poets, whose works have appeared in a wide range of print and online publications over more than four decades now. Mike's first poetry collection, The Crack in the Crib, was published by Friendly Street in 1984, and in November 2025, he was awarded life membership of the collective during their 50th anniversary celebrations in recognition of his extensive contribution to the creation and broadcasting of poetry in South Australia. Mike's most recent collection is Now, Then, New and Selected Poems, published by Wakefield Press in 2025. His poetry has been translated into and published in several different languages, and his writing for radio has been broadcast in a range of countries, including the UK, Ireland, Canada, Finland, Germany, and France. In this week's Emerging Writers program, we bring you highlights from our February 2026 conversation with Mike Ladd.
1: I'll begin with a question that I often ask guests on Emerging Writers. Where did you grow up and what does that place mean to you now?
2: Well, I grew up at Blackwood in the Adelaide Hills in the 60s and 70s. My dad was a soil scientist. He worked down the hill at the CSIRO. My mum was a school teacher, and they built a house. In those days, Blackwood was on the urban-rural fringe, and so it was in a dirt street, and I think our house was one of only three or four houses in that street, and all around us were paddocks. There was Ashby's Farm and there was Craigburn Farm. That's all disappeared under real estate now, but in my childhood, that was my realm. That was my place to play, and we could literally go across into the paddock across from our front yard and go down to a little creek and then follow that creek all the way to the Sturt Creek. And there were no rules really except to be home by dark. So it was very free range childhood, and it imbued me with a love of nature right from the beginning, because there was a lot of nature around. We had frill-neck lizards running into our yard from the paddocks, and there were yabbies to catch in the creek. There was a swamp that had blue cranes in it and lots of bird life. So it felt like a magic realm. There were gum trees to climb and there was a lot of freedom. So, yeah, I think it had an influence on my sense of nature. I love following creeks. I still love following creeks. And, you know, it entered very deeply into me, that realm. It felt idyllic looking back on it. Of course, you know, it was the 60s and 70s and there were other things going on. The Vietnam War was going on in the background. And at school we had Aboriginal kids who they said were orphans. And we never questioned that, but they weren't orphans. They were from Colebrook home. They were stolen, actually. And so, you know, you think all of that was going on in the background. We weren't really aware of it. Maybe we saw sort of images of Vietnam on the TV, but we sort of didn't question that these kids would be orphans. So there was that side of it as well. But, yeah, I look back on it with a certain sort of glow, and I don't know that it's just nostalgia. I think it's that reality of that childhood natural world and that freedom.
1: Do you still have connections with Blackwood?
2: Yeah, look, I did up until 3 years ago when my mum died. She was still living in that family house, and so I would visit Blackwood at least once a week to see her and often go for walks along my childhood creeks. And so I did have that strong connection. I don't have that anymore, and I haven't been up there for a while, but I do have this weird sense that it's home still, even though I've lived on the plains for 40 years or more, I still have this odd sense that that is actually home. I feel like a hills boy still. And I guess it's because my parents' ashes are scattered up there. I visit them once a year in the bush there where they wanted to go. And my wife and my children know that when I die, I want my ashes to be underneath a certain big old matriarch gum tree beside a certain bit of creek. And they know where I want to go. So I think that says a bit. That's what it still means to me.
1: Staying on your childhood, Mike, you started writing poetry when you were very young. What were the family influences that drew you to this particular form of expression?
2: Yes, now I've speculated on this. I wonder if there isn't something called a poetry gene. We haven't discovered it yet. But a lot of the poets I know, they just have a certain way of being in the world and they're haunted by language. And I can tell you quite honestly that I was haunted by language from a very early age. So I remember hearing little phrases and poetic imagery coming into my head, just noticing things and then putting them into words from a very young age. And I think I was quite sensitive to it. I still, probably one of my earliest memories is of my maternal grandmother bathing me. So it could have only been, 4 or something like that.

0: It was, you know, alliterative. It rhymed. It had this sonic quality of language. And that still sticks in my mind. What is this language? This is language that's somewhere near music. And I was very keen on it. I wanted to hear more of it. My parents weren't into poetry so much, but they were very keen readers. So we had lots of books and they were very supportive. And I guess I wrote little ditties. I used to dictate them to my mother and she would write them down for me. They were just little silly little ditties. But later on in school, in early high school, I started getting some poems published in a magazine called Youth Rights, which was a national publication for young poets. And I, you know, 14 or 15, I started having some things appear. And Grandma read them. Grandma loved poetry and she read it every day. And her husband was a closet poet. He was actually a Presbyterian minister, but he wrote poetry. I don't think he ever published anywhere, and maybe perhaps in the parish magazine or something, but he had a drawer full of poems. And the thing was, he was a mad keen reader of poetry and he had a very good collection of poetry. So when he died, Grandma, knowing about my interest, said, "We'll give the poetry books to Mike." So I inherited quite a good collection of poetry from Chaucer to Yeats. And there was a little bit of modern poetry in there, but mostly the English canon. So, you know, Blake, Yeats, Byron. But he did have some modern stuff too, like Yevtushenko, and he was mad keen on Rilke. He liked more religious, spiritual sort of poetry. But it was a very nice collection. And it was a sort of beginnings of, I guess, very wide reading. And so, yeah, Mum and Dad were very supportive of me and helped me, you know, buy poetry books fairly early on. They bought me, they asked me what I wanted for my 16th birthday, and I said the collected poems of Robert Frost, which was my present.
1: And I wanted to ask you just mentioned Robert Frost and earlier Yeats and Chaucer. Would you tell us about some of the poets who have inspired and influenced you and why they have?
0: Oh, gosh, have you got another hour? Well, early on from that collection, it was Blake, To See the World in a Grain of Sand, those poems, those beautiful little very deep poems, philosophical poems. Yeats, you know, I love the sonic quality of Yeats. "I shall arise and go now, and go to in is free. 9 bean rows shall I have there, and a hive for the honey bee, and live alone in the bee loud glade." You know, it's fabulous. So they were an influence. In school, on the course, Wilfred Owen. I found him extremely powerful as a writer, and not only his subject matter, which was sometimes incredibly confronting and bleak, but he was trying to get a message to the young not to sacrifice themselves in the trenches. But the way he used language was really interesting to me, and that his use of half rhyme and consonant rhyme, where it had a sort of not as sweet sounding as a lot of rhyme, it had this sort of dissonance in it. So it was sort of heading in towards modernism. And so from then on, it was people like T.S. Eliot. I had a very good school librarian. I didn't really like my old school much. It was very macho, and it was a boys' school and very focused on sport, maths, physics, chem. But my school librarian was a wonderful man, Barry Bartlett, who got all sorts of books in that weren't even on the syllabus. One of them was T.S. Eliot's Wasteland. And I was browsing the shelves one day and found it. And wow, what is this stuff? This is different. And that's probably the first time I really came upon modernism. And I thought, this is exciting. I just loved the kind of imagery of modern cities and alienation and the way he used language, but sort of grab bits from all over, from ancient texts to contemporary ideas and pub songs, you know, and the voices, lots of different voices coming in. So

0: was that I found a copy of Michael Dransfield, who was a popular Australian poet in the 60s and 70s, in an op shop. It was called The Inspector of Tides, and I loved that book. Michael died very young, but there was he was quite a romantic too, but I loved the way he used language. And then I should have mentioned poets in translation too, because part of Grandfather's collection was Arthur Whaley's translations of the ancient Chinese poets and also the Greek anthology, so all the epigrams of the Greeks. And I really enjoyed those. There's something about the condensing of language, you know, the haiku tradition and the short pithiness of the epigram. Because the epigram was a poem that had to be chiseled into stone. So you didn't write great screeds, you know. You had to cut each word in. So, you know, you kept it short. And they were influential on me. That I started to think about how I could hone things down. Eliot sort of expands, and Ginsberg was another one. He's big, and he's, you know, Whitman, they're Whitman-esque. They sort of expand language out and these great rolling screeds of verse. But these people just cut it right down to little jewel-like things. I really like that. And then that led on to everywhere, modern American poetry, modern Australian poetry, and I love poets in translation like Wisława Szymborska, Miroslav Holub, the Czech poet, Nazim Hikmet, the Turkish poet. They were all influences on me.
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2: Mike, your collection, Now Then, New and Selected Poems, which was published by Wakefield Press in 2025, includes elegies, road trips, poems about further travels, art and artists, and the natural world. The environment is a major issue very close to your heart, that relationship between humans and nature. Would you read for us now one of your poems on the natural world?
0: I'd love to, yes. It's very true. I do write a lot about that. And I would say, though, looking through the collection, there's a lot of poems that are not so much wilderness, their nature-human interface, but quite often in a suburban setting. That could be my childhood again, or an urban setting. So they're not necessarily poems from the wilderness. They're spaces where the human and the natural interact. And I suppose if I wanted to get anything from it, it would be that we are part of nature, and we are not gods that every other species has to serve. We are just a tiny little part of this huge thing that we depend on, and we're a very powerful part, and we've got to look after it. We have to respect it. You know, that's as simple as that. And I'd like to read one that's called Camping Ground Desiderata. I wrote it after a trip to Arkaroola. I was camping in Arkaroola, and it's written in the form. Do you remember a poem was on everyone's wall in the 70s called Desiderata? It was like, go gently amongst the crowds, that sort of stuff. So it had all these sort of exhortations to do this, do that. It's written as a kind of in the same structure as the Desiderata. Camping Ground Desiderata. Watch sorties of ravens and magpies as you sip your beer cooled on ice. It was a long drive here, looking for silence and birdsong. Note how the stony path holds the range in miniature, and come to savvy the strata of things. See beyond the workday pixels glows a hill of spinifex, and another, and another. Hurry with the going of the light, and rise with the rising of it, feeling patterns of convection, gully winds at dawn and dusk. Name the stars with a hopelessly distant love. Point out shapes to your children. Observe, even the smallest wren pegs out its territory. feel again a tangible economy of shelter, fire, and food. Be intimate once more with the dirt, in your plate, in your hair, in the loop roads of your guts, the grime under your nails, telling where we came from and where we go.
2: That's lovely. Thank you. And Mike, speaking about the environment, I want to ask about another of your books, Karawirapari, Walking the Torrens from Source to Sea. Would you tell us the story of that book and your experiences?
0: Yeah, I'd love to. Well, Karawirapari, of course, is the Kaurna name for the river. It means River of the Red Gum Forests. Strangely enough, the idea for this book started in Venezuela because I met Sam Hamill, famous American translator of Japanese and Chinese verse, and he gave me a wonderful little book when we were together in Caracas, and it was Basho's Narrow Road to the Interior. It's also known as Narrow Road to the Deep North, but it's a fantastic little book, and it was his translation of it. And Basho was a Japanese poet from the 17th century, and he invented a form called the haibun, which is a journey, a poet's journey. The poet goes on a foot journey somewhere and writes about it in prose, like a travel diary, what happened that day and where they stayed and what happened and who they met. But then in between the prose sections has a haiku, just condensing some element of nature or what they saw down into a haiku. So it combines prose and poetry, and it's a journey. And I absolutely love this little book. And when I got back to Australia, I thought, I'd like to write a haibun. I'd like to copy this form of Basho. And I thought, what would my journey be? When I was working at the ABC, I used to take lunch breaks and go down to the Torrens River and just have a short walk by the river. And I was doing that one day and I thought, I don't know where this river starts. I've been walking beside it for years, but I've got no idea where it comes from. I sort of know where it goes, but I don't know where it comes from. That could be my haibun. I could find out the source, go to it, and walk from the source to the sea, writing about it in prose and poetry. And that will be my haibun. And so I did. The journey initially took me 4 days of solid walking. It's about 80 k's. So actually, it took a fifth day. And I stayed in holiday parks and hotels and along the way. And I arranged to meet people and talk to them about the river along the way. So I started writing this piece. And then I spoke to a friend of mine, Lachlan Cahoon, who was the editor of the Adelaide Review at the time. And he said, I'll publish that. I'll serialise it. And he wanted 1,000 words each edition of the paper. And he also wanted a photo. So my partner, Kathy Brooks, who's a photographer as well as a visual artist, came along and she did the photography for it each week. I don't think Lachlan knew that I'd end up taking 16 weeks to do the 16 episodes because I just kept finding things. And because we'd go back after the initial journey, I went back and did the section again. And as it appeared in the Adelaide Review, of course, people would write in to me and say, oh, but you missed that bit, or did you know in the next bit there's this thing, and did you know that happened there back in the 1920s? And so it was quite an interesting feedback loop where I was gathering more information. And I walked the central section with Joe Mitchell, Kaurna elder, who told me lots of stuff about his people's relationship with the river. And then I spent a lot of time in the Mortlock Library and the Somerville Collection researching. So, yeah, it became quite a sort of – it kept growing. And then Michael Bolan, who's my publisher at Wakefield Press, has been publishing me for a long time now, he said, that's your next book. I want that, because he was reading it in the Adelaide Review. He said, that'll be a good book. We'll do Kath's photos and your writing. So eventually it was collected into a book.
2: Brilliant. And thank you for mentioning Wakefield Press, because I was going to ask how our listeners can access your published works.
0: Yeah, yeah. Some of my very early books are out of print. That's another reason for Now Then coming out as a selected of from the early works. But all of my books that are in print are with Wakefield. Yeah, Wakefield Press, their website or their shop.
2: So, Mike, in writing Karawirapari, you went on a physical journey. How do you otherwise go about creating your works? Do you have a favourite place where you like to write? Or can you write anywhere and everywhere when you get an idea? What works for you?
0: Anywhere and everywhere, definitely. And I have a notebook with me in my backpack and some pens, because I never know when I'll get an idea that I want to write down. And indeed, the Karawirapari was notebook journeys, writing in situ, seeing something, bang, writing there and then. Of course, later I brought it back and then did research and did it in my studio. But very hand-to-mouth I am. I'm very immediate, and I will write on a bus. I'll write in any kind of noise. And if I happen to be without my pen and notebook, I memorize and try and get home and do it. So it's really just right there. So I do have a nice quiet studio study where I look out on the garden, and that's where I redraft, because I don't want any noise. I don't want music. I don't want anything when I'm drafting. I just want to really focus on the words and what's not quite working, what I want to change. Usually it's cutting down, but sometimes it's expanding. So that happens. My first drafts are always freehand in a notebook, and my subsequent are typing on the computer and editing on the computer.
2: So you go through a number of drafts?
0: Usually, yes. And some of the poems in Now Then, they were written 20 years ago, but I've only now, I think, finished them, because I did tweak them a little bit, even after all that time. I was like, no, that's still not a good line. And I worked on it. I would say most of my poems go through at least several drafts, some 20 or 30, and then just very occasionally, some of them are just one draft. They're like, literally, it's like somebody's just giving you a gift and you just write it down and it's not much needs to change. That's rare, very rare.
2: Would you read another poem for us?
0: Love to. This is another poem from the new part of the new and selected poems, Now Then. And it was written just before my mother died, actually. There's a sequence in here about her and her passing. And so there's some elegies for her and thoughts about her and the whole process of going through her dying. But this is from earlier in her life. And just before she died, there was sort of an old family story, you know, those half-remembered stories you have. Mum, did we have this story about you being lifted up into the air by a whirlwind? Did that happen? She said, oh, yeah, that happened. You know, it happened when I was a little girl, when I was in primary school. So this is called My Mother and the Whirlwind. It starts casually, a funnel of dust in the quivering air, grows into an Old Testament giant, spinning in a cloak of sticks and torn grass. Deepening red, the spout moves forward, a genie dancing, arms held above its head. My mother, a little girl in a drab summer dress, stands in the same paddock. Up close, the vortex is half the sky. She runs, is lifted mid-step into the dance, the rapture of the air. Her grey dress spins out, turning and turning, Sufi ecstatic. She is a swallow. She is a page torn from a Bible. Then, the wind dying suddenly, she's dropped on top of a water tank. She creeps back inside the house, through the flywire door. Her mother, unaware, scolds her for the dirt on her dress. And just look at your hair.
2: Thank you.
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6: 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We're also upgrading the Eastern Freeway and completing the M80 Ring Road, making travelling around Melbourne quicker and safer. While we work, Eastern Freeway will be closed between Bulleen and Springvale Roads from the night of the 14th of August to the morning of the 17th of August. Significant delays expected. 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

Welcome to The Green Guide, readings from The Age supplement that is dedicated to covering the latest in television and streaming. I'm Andrew Matter, and the articles you'll be hearing today are from the Thursday, August 13th edition of The Green Guide. The first article today is on page 2, Hindsight, entitled, This TV Legend Has Guided Us Through Four Decades of Life. Next up, our 60s. A doyen of local TV, writer and producer John Edwards, shows no sign of slowing down, reports Debbie Enker. In the new Australian hospital drama, The F Ward, there's a lot of talk about mistakes and second chances. A group of embattled medical interns is given a last chance when they're sent to a teaching hospital on Sydney's northern beaches. Each has previously stuffed up in ways that could be career-ending. Now, under all manner of pressure, from power cuts and problematic patients to a no-nonsense supervisor, they have the chance to prove themselves. This idea of characters messing up and struggling, often clumsily, to get their lives back on track is common in a show from John Edwards. One of Australia's most successful and significant creative forces, this prolific writer and producer has been steadily making TV about the messiness and complexity of human relations since the mid-80s. From The Secret Life of Us, to Love My Way, to Offspring, to Bump, his series often focus on people's fallibility and fragility. Their impulsive or destructive decisions, the liberating though possibly damaging rebellions, the heady but possibly reckless affairs, and alongside that sits the possibility of redemption, as identifiable almost 40 years ago in Police Rescue as it is today in The F Ward. Over the decades, Edwards has been involved in productions on 4 of the 5 free TV networks, 7, 9, 10 and the ABC, and a number of subscription services, Foxtel, Stan, Paramount+. His CV, too extensive to cover comprehensively here, includes the Cops and Docs staples of police and medical shows, as well as period pieces and series focusing on sport, politics, media and family life. A cursory scan of his credits reveals some standouts. The propulsive police series Rush, 2008-11. The dramatisation of the great cricket schism in How's That? Kerry Packer's War, 2012. The evocative revisiting of the 1970s in Paper Giants, The Birth of Cleo, 2012. The irresistible antics of the Proudmans in Offspring, 2010-17. And a couple of less prominent but audacious efforts, reworking Anna Karenina in The Beautiful Lie, 2015, and the gritty hospital drama The Surgeon, 2005. Amid the host of productions that bear Edwards's name as a producer or executive producer, there is a particularly consequential string of loosely connected series, almost a spine through the body of work. It's a choice selection of shows that resists neat generic categorisation and that portrays the challenges of life over generations. It begins with the spirited 20-somethings of The Secret Life of Us, 2001-04, moves on to the troubled 30-somethings of Love My Way, 2004-07, and then to the fraught 40-somethings of Tangle, 2009-12. This trio will soon become a quartet with the arrival of Dalliance on Paramount+, which turns its attention to life, love, regret and death among 60-somethings and features a cast including Heather Mitchell, Hugo Weaving, Georgie Parker and David Wenham. These are original drama series created for TV, but if the impressive adaptation of Kathy Lett's Puberty Blues, 2012-14, dealing with teenagers and their troubled parents is added to the list, Edwards's shows span an even broader spectrum of life, from tentative adolescent romances and early sexual experiences through pregnancy and parenthood to grandparenting and memorial services. All of these series showcase vibrant ensembles and memorable collections of artfully drawn and cleverly cast characters. They're also notable for displaying Edwards's old head, young head philosophy, on screen and behind the scenes. He's long believed that pairing experienced writers and actors with gifted newcomers creates the ideal combination, and the rewards of that approach have been abundant.
The pairing of Edwards' longtime collaborator, actor, writer and producer Claudia Carvan with novice screenwriter Kelsey Munro to create and develop Bump 2012-24 delivered one of the country's best local productions. If you skip the regrettable telemovie tacked on at the end, the series also gave us newcomers Natalie Morris, Carlos Sanson Jr., and Ioan Suula in key roles, convincingly moving from high school kids to adult parents and negotiating family life and careers. They're cast alongside proven players, including Carvan, Angus Sampson, and Anita Haig, creating an ensemble alive with zesty energy. But the practice reaches further back, reaping rewards on a host of series and revealing Edwards' keen eye for emerging talent. Asha Keady, Joel Edgerton, Samuel Johnson and Michael Dorman in Secret Life. Ashley Zuckerman and Nicole Da Silva in Rush. Celia Piccola displaying her range beyond comedy in Offspring and The Beautiful Lie. Lincoln Yoons perfectly cast as Ben Mendelsohn and Justine Clarke's son in Tangle. These then rising stars have shared the screen with some of the most accomplished actors in the country. Edwards' frequent flyers including Susie Porter, Catherine McClements, Dan Wiley and Roger Corser. The credit roll behind the scenes presents a similar picture. Fledgling writers Judy McCrossan and Jacqueline Persk on Secret Life and Love My Way respectively. Emerging producer Imogen Banks on Tangle and Offspring. Rookie director Emma Freeman on Rush, and Dalliance Features writer Christopher Lee, whose association with Edwards stretches back to Police Rescue. So, as fresh talent is tapped, trusted colleagues continue their collaborations. Erudite, energetic, and not one to hold back on his opinions, Edwards is not the kind of producer who restricts his role to simply that of a money man. He's intimately involved in the creation and development of his shows. And with more than 40 TV productions to his credit, he's had an indelible impact on the local industry. Now his screen work comes through Roadshow Rough Diamond, the company he set up in 2016 with his son Dan, co-creator of The F Ward. It's an additional manifestation of the old head, young head strategy, as well as perhaps an indication of a generational passing of the baton. Yet the indications are that Edwards Sr.'s output, thoughtfully and compassionately exploring people struggling, stumbling, surviving, and sometimes succeeding, is happily showing no signs of slowing down. The F Ward is now streaming on Stan. Dalliance premieres on Paramount Plus on August 27. And that was This TV Legend Has Guided Us Through Four Decades of Life. Next up, our 60s. Reported by Debbie Enker on page 2. On page 4 and 5 is the cover story this week, entitled How a Lost Bag in an Uber Led to One of the Year's Best Shows. If it wasn't for an airport angel coming to TV producer Jude Troy's aid, the airport chaplain might never have existed, writes Carl Quinn. Inspiration comes from the strangest of places. In the case of the brilliant new SBS series, The Airport Chaplain, it arrived in the back seat of an Uber. Or to be precise, it departed, taking Jude Troy's most vital belongings with it. It was August 2023, and Troy, the Irish-born producer whose company Wooden Horse, co-founded with Richard Finlayson, former head of television at the ABC, has made The Other Guy, Stuff the British Stole, and The Clearing, was heading back to Sydney after the first public screening of her show Mother and Son at Melbourne's Acme. I was really desperate to get home, distracted, running late as always for a plane, she says. I jumped out of the Uber, turned around, and the car disappeared into the late afternoon sun, taking my bag, my laptop, my phone, everything. She stood on the footpath for a couple of minutes waiting for it to turn around, but it never came back. Growing increasingly frantic, she tried to get assistance from Uber's offshore helpline, using phones borrowed from strangers, and realized how few phone numbers we commit to memory these days. Finally, a federal police officer, about to race off to collect her kids after school, came to the rescue. She said, I'm going to introduce you to a gentleman called Martin, and he'll look after you. Martin Scrimshaw, the chaplain at Melbourne Airport, did exactly that. But first, he led Troy on what she calls a 2-hour, 25,000-step adventure deep into the bowels of the airport,
through security into the upper echelons of what is a class system in the airport. He told her stories of people dying on aeroplanes, which happens every week, of the woman who comes to the airport every day and thinks she's being watched by MI5, the young girl who's camping on the roof of the airport because she's been abused, the Russian who arrived with an empty suitcase and has literally no idea where to go. Story after story, the absurd, the ridiculous, the emotional. And this man, Martin Scrimshaw, is there to support those people and the workers in the canteens, in security, in the taxi ranks, the terminal manager and the check-in staff. So many people seek his counsel. That's quite extraordinary. By 9 p.m, Troy was on a flight home, her retrieved bag beside her in the business class seat for which Scrimshaw contrived an upgrade. And next morning, I rang my co-pilot, writer Elise McCready, and told her this story, and she was like, "We're making a TV show." Troy tells me all this in an excited jumble. I suspect frantic is, in fact, her default mode. While we sit at a plastic table beneath a temporary marquee in a car park at Flemington Racecourse. We're not here for the horses. We're here for the hustle and bustle of Melbourne International Airport, recreated with cunning sleight of hand in the members' stand. For obvious reasons, filming the series at the airport was impractical. Watching Hugo Weaving as the fictional chaplain Tobias Wallace, it's easy to see why McCready was as inspired by the promise as Troy. It's fast-paced, dynamic, full of drama and comedy, and generosity and tension, and all neatly resolved, more or less, within a half hour. SBS has commissioned 8 episodes in this first season. The show's creators hope there will be many more to come. McCready met the real-life airport chaplain too, spending several days following him around the airport. Also wearing a high-vis vest emblazoned with the words, "Airport Chaplain." This functions, at least when accompanied by the man himself, as a kind of access-all-areas pass. "He told me it's the best job in the world because every day he doesn't know what's going to happen," she says. "He meets different people. He's a problem solver. He gets to laugh and be joyful. But then he also helps people in really dark places. And so for a series, it just had everything for me as a writer." The roll call of characters and microdramas provides endless short-term storylines. But a series needs a continuing narrative to make it more than just a collection of vignettes. This is where Shabana Assis lands. The 28-year-old from Adelaide, who had plugged away in indie fare for 7 years before The Pit catapulted her to fame last year, plays new terminal manager Mira Ansari Cole, an MBA-toting corporate drone whose only loyalty is to the bottom line. Virtually, her first interaction with Tobias is to offer him a redundancy. Things only get worse from there. Mira, a single mother, an outsider, she's come to Australia via the UK and Hong Kong, and not especially gifted with interpersonal skills, is at first glance the polar opposite of Tobias. Not just a formidable foe, she's also someone fighting her own battle for acceptance in a corporate structure that regards people as headcounts on a spreadsheet. This show starts with Tobias's perspective and it slowly shifts to a more holistic view of the airport, says Assis. The challenge is to make Mira a complicated character, relatable despite the lack of obvious likability. There's something about how women in positions of power gain power, how they keep power, and how hard it is for women to be likable when they have power, says Assis, adding, "We're really happy to build women up to tear them down." Mira has been brought into an impossible situation, she says. Her predecessor has made some choices that have left the airport compromised, and she's coming into a shit show, frankly, tasked with fixing it. And nobody likes her because she's not trading on likability or beauty or any of these things that historically have been the ways women get power. She's trading on competence, and a lot of people are getting in the way of her doing her job. So that raises a lot of tension and drama in the workplace. Assis is very, very excited by the idea of playing young women who are complicated. "I really want my career to be me going into bat for young women, until I'm not a young woman anymore. You know, there's a real timeline on that, so I'm grateful to have this opportunity now. I think it's a really political show, a socially aware show, and it's very complex and layered." Assis's sister, 2 years older, works in management
and she tapped her for insights. She's also a psychologist, so she's very useful for every role ever. She also tapped friends with kids for insights into juggling work and parenting, and she drew on her own experience of being a child of migrants. Her parents were born and raised in Fiji. For that aspect of Mira's backstory, for me, acting is the perfect job in terms of the work of it, Aziz says. I love to research, I'd love to interview people, I'd love to read. I'm quite obsessive and I can get hyper-fixated on things. The research is my favourite, and then flow state, performance is flow state when it's going well. Aziz never studied drama, not at school. I did maths, or university. My parents were like, absolutely over our dead bodies. Lawyer, doctor, accountant, those were the options. They consented to her trying for one drama school, though, on the basis that if she didn't get in, well, she would have never to hear about this ridiculous acting thing again. And I crashed my car on the way to the audition. It was horrible, and I just fumbled the whole thing. She did an arts degree with the aim of doing something acting adjacent and landed a job in arts administration. Her boss could tell her heart wasn't in it, though, and when Aziz confessed all she really wanted to do was act, the boss took action. Within an hour, she got me an audition, and I booked it, and that tape got sent around to a bunch of directors, because it's Adelaide, she says. Soon, she was cast in indie shorts, and eventually features. Adelaide being Adelaide is why I have a career, she says. Just like seven people being really nice to me. Talent and brains may have something to do with it, and ambition too. Aziz has no shortage of that. I shadow every director on the pit. I shadow pre-production on the pit. I'm going to shadow post-production on season 3, she says. I want to make my own stuff, but because I didn't train, I want to know my business before I get into that. I think it's important not to squander opportunities by not knowing. Little chance of that, you suspect. With the airport chaplain adding to her rapidly growing resume, Shabana Aziz is well and truly flying. The Airport Chaplain, episodes 1 to 3 premiere at Melbourne International Film Festival this weekend. Details, miff.com.au. The series, though, premieres at 8:30pm on Wednesday, August the 26th on SBS and SBS On Demand. And that was the cover story this week entitled How a Lost Bag in an Uber Led to One of the Year's Best Shows, reported by Carl Quinn on page 4 and 5. On page 7, focus is now on streaming with Jared Richards. Firstly, My Brilliant Career on Netflix. Just a month ago, Netflix's adaptation of Little House on the Prairie flamed the culture wars with its more inclusive take on the beloved semi-autobiographical stories by Laura Ingalls Wilder about life as a US pioneer in the 1800s. The streamer's take on Australian classic My Brilliant Career also introduces fresh perspectives and storylines, including Indigenous, Chinese-Australian, and queer characters who certainly weren't present in Miles Franklin's landmark 1901 novel or the 1979 film by Gillian Armstrong, starring Judy Davis and Sam Neill. The 2024 stage musical's diverse cast added room for interpretation, though this is far more explicit. This may prove naive, but it's hard to imagine we'll see similar outrage when My Brilliant Career's 6 episodes arrive. That's because the original novel, for all its bucolic descriptions of 1890s regional Australia, is fundamentally a text about defiance. More than a century later, Franklin's novel still surges with the same urgent passions and dreams of its protagonist, Sybilla Melvin, a boisterous teenage girl determined to live a life of artistic greatness, who sees marriage as a subjugation. It makes sense, then, that this adaptation from Liz Doran, Please Like Me, Barons, extends this rebellious streak, turning My Brilliant Career into a fuller exploration of colonial Australia's oppressive forces. At its centre, though, is Sybilla, an uncouth ball of energy played by Philippa Northeast from Territory and The Newsreader, with a fiery mischievousness, car charm, and a contemporary air that makes the role distinct from Davis's career-launching performance.
Despite or because of her rough edges, many men are drawn to Sybilla. There's English jackaroo Frank, receiving a makeover from Armstrong's bumbling version into a suave, impossibly handsome suitor played by Jake Dunn. And wealthy neighbour Harry, Christopher Chung, slow horses. The latter is less of an arrogant player, as with Neil's portrayal, and more of a sensitive soul who must approach high society tactfully as a Chinese-Australian. Harry's eccentric suffragist aunt Augusta, Kate Mulvaney, becomes a mentor of sorts, encouraging Sybilla to write her way into a better life. Sybilla's other main inspiration is Nell, Sherry Lee Watson, Heartbreak High, a strong-willed Indigenous farmhand with dreams of a bigger life. With its anachronistic needle, drops and narration from Sybilla's diary / stories, My Brilliant Career is reminiscent of Dickinson, the underseen Apple TV series that took big swings to capture Emily Dickinson's isolating life and rich inner world. Much like Dickinson, Netflix's take on Franklin's novel can sometimes labour its politics. It also loses some of the grime of its time period for a glossier feel. But at its core, this adaptation carries Sybilla's spirit into 2026, with all the messy charm of its protagonist. Sterling Point, on Amazon Prime. Megan Park makes unassuming coming-of-age stories. Much like her spectacular 2024 film My Old Ass, the Canadian filmmaker's new TV show is generic at first glance, but reveals a depth of character and feeling that will hook in viewers after a more grounded teen drama. Much like Every Year After and The Summer I Turned Pretty, Sterling Point is another drama set in an idyllic waterside locale following a teen girl through a life-changing summer filled with love triangles and family secrets. Here, that's Annie, Ella Rubin, a wealthy 17-year-old New Yorker who forgets to act her age. The series opens on her rigid morning routine, befitting the kind of young professional she wants to be, eager to spend her summer at a business school program. It's mere minutes before Annie's plans blow up via a rejection letter and, pivotally, the news that her late grandfather left her and twin brother Connor, Keen Ruffalo, Mark Ruffalo's son, an entire lakeside town near Ontario. Flying out in secret, Annie learns about her late mother and grows with the help of new friends, a cast of interesting, predominantly queer characters. Despite the tropes, Sterling Point feels fresh due to its authentic dialogue. For every polished joke, there's one reeking of a teenager trying to impress. Like Annie saying she can't take antidepressants because of her addictive personality. And that was Streaming Observations with Jared Richards on page 7. On page 8, Ben Pobjay reviews some of the shows on free-to-air television in the week ahead. Firstly, Sunday, August the 16th, Portrait Artist of the Year, ABC, 7:30 p.m. Even the stately, refined ABC can't make a reality series these days without crowbarring in celebrities. The Portrait Artist of the Year is an enchanting contest whose premise is fairly well explained in its title. Across 6 heats, 54 artists are tasked with painting portraits of famous Australians, 9 artists and 3 sitters in each heat. The 6 winners go through to the semi-final, and from there the 3 best slog it out in the thrilling climax. But here we are just at the start of the journey, and an array of nervous brush wielders are preparing to paint the first trio of sitters, John Safran, Matt Preston and Danny Minogue. Viewers can make their own minds up as to which of these celebs offers the most scope for artistic interpretation. The diversity of the contestants is marvellous, from scientists to tradies, to one intriguing artist who paints with knives. Hosted by Miranda Tapsell and Luke McGregor, it's a lively and far from stuffy entry into the many ways that art comes to life. On Tuesday, August the 18th, The Traitors, Australia, 10:00, 7:30 p.m. The fact that reality shows continue to pump out celebrity versions must mean that there is a public appetite for them, and that people do for some reason find mildly famous people competing in a series of meaningless challenges
more entertaining than when total strangers do it. And so to the Traitors Australia, which sees some of our nation's most publicity-deprived reality TV stars enter a big house and plot against each other while trying to figure out who's plotting against them. If you had been thinking we haven't seen enough of Dicko from Australian Idol or Alvin from MasterChef lately, this is the show for you. Otherwise, the appeal lies mainly in trying to discover who these people are and rejoicing in the disappointingly metaphorical murders. On Wednesday, August the 19th, Matt Preston's Plating Locally, SBS Food, 8:30 p.m. While his successors are doing a bang-up job on MasterChef, veteran fans still yearn a little for the days when Matt Preston bestrode that kitchen like a colossus, making cravats great again and bringing Wild Dean refinement to the task of shattering amateur cooks' dreams. For hardcore Prestonites, here is your new fix. The great man is going for a pleasant ramble around various regional Australia ideals, trying out local produce, meeting the people who produce it, and never having to shout, 5 minutes to go. The series opens with Preston's hair flying wild in the wind, a huge scarf enveloping him in place of the familiar cravat, as he tastes the delights of Margaret River. Very little excitement to be found in this series, just a quiet contentment, as one might feel after a perfect dinner. On Thursday, August the 20th, Dirty John on Nine Now. Based on the hit podcast can be a red flag when it comes to TV series, but this fictionalised true crime anthology series, built upon the Dirty John podcast by Christopher Goffard, puts in the effort to spin a high-class, compellingly dark web. The first season tells the story of the titular serial abuser John Meehan, who met businesswoman Deborah Newell online and married her after a whirlwind romance. Only after the wedding did Newell start to unravel the truth about her husband. The series starts on the right foot with the casting. The perennially brilliant Connie Britton plays Deborah, a woman sucked into a living nightmare. Opposite her is our own Eric Banner as John, convincing with both sides of the character, his magnetic charisma and the terrifying truth of his real self. Murder, manipulation, deceit and terror. And it's all mostly true. And that was Reviews of Shows on Free to Air in the Next Week by Ben Pobjay on page 8. Thank you for listening to Readings from the Green Guide. We'll be back next week with the latest readings from this supplement from The Age that is dedicated to television and streaming. Until then, please take care. And for more details on what's coming up on Vision Australia Radio, visit varadio.org.

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I'm your host, Simon Whitehead. This program is all about music and sharing the latest news and keeping you in the loop about upcoming tours, new artists, album releases and anniversaries, and plenty more here in Australia and around the world. Our first article is Designing Access, an interview with Jason Descent. Meet Jason Descent, music producer, accessibility advocate, and the architect of Roland's first dedicated support resources for visually impaired V-Stage players. This is from the Roland Future Design Lab on the 5th of August 2026, and it's written by Paul McCarb. Before we start, it might be helpful to know that a Roland V-Stage is a high-quality electric keyboard made for musicians to play live music. It copies the realistic sounds of grand pianos, electric pianos, church organs, and futuristic electronic synthesizer sounds. It has plenty of physical buttons, knobs, and sliders right on the top panel, so players can quickly change volume or mix sounds together without getting lost in confusing computer menus. Jason Descent has been blind since birth, a musician since childhood, and an accessibility advocate since the moment he realised the instruments he loved weren't designed for people like him. Based in the UK and originally from Trinidad, he has collaborated with music tech companies to make their tools genuinely usable by blind and visually impaired musicians. His latest collaboration brings that same spirit to Roland. Over the past 6 months, Jason has developed a V-Stage accessibility guide, the first dedicated written and audio support resources for visually impaired musicians using the Roland V-Stage performance keyboards. These materials replace the diagram-heavy conventions of standard owner's manuals with something blind musicians can actually use. I, Paul, sat down with Jason to talk about his musical origins, his journey into accessibility work, what drew him to V-Stage, and what truly inclusive music technology might look like in the years ahead. Paul, tell us how your musical life started. Jason, I think my musical life actually started before I realised it started. I remember being like 3 years old, 4 years old, sitting in a rocking chair at home and hearing music, and something about it just felt special, you know? I remember listening to things like Harmony Clusters, listening to The Carpenters, and something just seemed to resonate. When music was playing, I was good. I felt happy. Sometimes melancholy, sometimes even a little scared. At 3, 4, 5 years old, different music just conjured up so many different emotions, not knowing that at that time, one day, I'd be playing. Fast forward to maybe 9 or 10, a friend had a little toy keyboard and I picked it up, played a few notes and realised it doesn't sound like noise, it sounds like music. And that happened to be around Christmas time, so guess what my Christmas present was that year? My first keyboard. And from there, one thing just led to another. By 12, I realised I had a kind of God-given gift. I could pretty much play anything I heard on the radio. By 15, 16, I was in recording studios, doing jingles, doing production for artists. I remember being in the studio till 5 in the morning, going home, taking a shower and going to school. Paul, you were in the Roland family from a very early age. Jason, from a very early age, yeah. A Roland Alpha Juno 1 synthesizer and a TR-505 drum machine. And at that time, there was no such thing as accessibility. So my brother would sit with me for hours and would learn every single button on the drum machine. We'd buy every keyboard magazine and look forward to the end of the month to get a new one. My brother isn't into music, but he's into technology, and he was interested enough to share my passion. And my mum. I remember my mum reading the entire Roland D20 manual onto cassette tape for me, pages and pages. And when there were diagrams, she'd get a special paper.
There was a kind of paper where, if you trace on it, it embosses, so you can feel what's being drawn. She would trace out the diagrams so I could feel them with my fingers. They did whatever it took so that I didn't miss out. He, my brother, was my eyes before there was accessibility. He was the accessibility. Paul. For those reading this, who are learning about you for the first time, you've been blind since birth. Jason. I have been, yeah. I did 2 corneal transplants when I was young, and I saw a bit for a while, but I rejected them because the technology was in its infancy. They didn't have the proper matching and everything. But I did see for a short period of time, and I remember seeing colours. So I have a small window of reference to them. After that, my experience of colour comes from memory and from music. Paul, how does blindness shape the way you hear and experience music? And I want to be clear, I'm not thinking about it as a limitation, but as a different perspective on sound. Okay, so this may be an opinion, but I think it's an accurate one. People say that blind people hear better. There's a kind of Stevie Wonder syndrome, right? Everybody knows the genius that Stevie is. So it leads to this thinking that all blind people are into music, all blind people are cut out for music. That's kind of not really true. I teach a lot of students, and I get some people who are brilliant musicians who happen to be blind. But I also get some people where, because they're blind, their parents think they have to do music. Music may not be for them, right? As for hearing better, I don't think it's true. My wife Sarah hears better than I do, honestly. Sometimes I'm right at the end of a mix and Sarah walks in and says, "That voice has too much reverb," or "The compressor is squeezing it too hard." What I think is unique is that we focus differently. When I'm in the studio, I form a kind of 3D image of the music. Wide, narrow, deep. I picture things, and the music represents the things I don't see. So I might pull up a JD-100 Crystal Rhodes patch, and I'm thinking green and dark blue. Serene. Then a bass is red fire. And the Caribbean percussion from the SRX library? That takes me straight back to Trinidad, to Carnival. So I guess it brings out my mind's eye, you know. Paul. And then about a year ago, you reached out to me about Roland VStage. What grabbed your attention? Jason. First of all, it was Ming. He called me at something like 6 in the morning.

But then I started reading about it, and what jumped out was all the physical buttons. Everything was going touchscreen, touchscreen, touchscreen, and then this thing shows up with physical controls, you know. I kept reading, and Ming would describe the unit to me. Jay, they have octave buttons right there, the split buttons right here, and I was thinking, I could form a picture of this. I can actually build a mind's eye layout of this keyboard just from the description. And what I love about VStage is the immediacy of it. Sometimes I'm not in sound design mode, but I want to go on stage, pull up an electric piano, layer it with some strings, and just play. With a touchscreen, you might have your split set up, but your hand could gently brush the screen mid-song, and suddenly, brass patch, something wrong, 1,000 people in the audience watching. That insecurity is real. With VStage, that's not going to happen for me. Everything is right there. It's in my mind's eye. I know where I am. And that just made it right on all levels. Paul, you told me what was really missing. Support documentation designed specifically for visually impaired players. Jason, right. And I want to say the Roland team was incredible. They recorded Zoom sessions for me, walked me through the instrument in detail, were always one email or call away. Sarah sent me hundreds of WhatsApp messages describing what came up on screen as we navigated menus together. For that month when Roland sent VStage over, if you picked up my phone, you'd find millions of messages. Okay, press menu, then right arrow 8 times to get to the sustain pedal setting. You sure? Yes? Okay, you're there. But I kept thinking about the musician who doesn't have that network, who doesn't have a Sarah, or a Ming, or a brother like mine. I figured, I've been building this knowledge for years. I can take what's in my mind's eye and get it out and make it available in written and audio form so that even if you're sitting there alone, you have that support. Paul, walk us through what you've actually created. Jason, the core challenge is that owner's manuals, as good as they are fundamentally built around diagrams. And diagrams have almost no value to a blind person. My mum did her best. She embossed those diagrams onto special paper. But she wasn't a musician. And a set of traced lines on a page doesn't tell you what you're touching or why it matters. You kind of understand that something is there, but you don't understand what these touching lines mean. So what I did was replace the diagram with spatial verbal description. Instead of showing you a picture of the rear panel, I described it as a journey from left to right. The first port you're going to come to, if you touch the back of the keyboard and move from left to right, is main output left, XLR. The second one, moving right from there, is main output right, XLR. Then if you move your hand a little further, you're going to feel the quarter inch outputs, main left, then main right. I describe every control, every button, every connection, in the order your hands will actually find them, in words. And if I'm telling you that, you're going to understand it, right? Sarah helped me refine all of this. Those WhatsApp messages were basically the first draft. We scripted it, shaped it, and produced it both as written text, which works with screen readers, and as audio files that someone can listen to while their hands are on the keyboard. Paul, you've also created YouTube videos, which surprised me when you suggested it. That seems counterintuitive, a video for a blind audience. Jason, I know I sound crazy, but I'm always thinking crazy, Paul. You should know that after knowing me for 6 years. Okay, two reasons. First, you don't only have blind users. You have low vision customers too. Someone who uses a screen magnifier or takes a hybrid approach, sometimes using a voiceover, sometimes just looking closely at the screen. I have a student in Canada who does exactly that. She might genuinely benefit from a video with a good verbal description alongside it, so you're catering for those people too. The second reason, and I think this is actually the bigger one, the videos are for sighted users. One of my goals is

0: that in 5 years, I don't want to be having the accessibility conversation as a separate thing anymore. I want it to just be the norm. Think about Siri. A few years ago, that would have been called an accessibility feature. Now everybody uses it. My kids and my wife use audio description on Netflix, even when I'm not in the room. So I thought, by creating videos, I can give the sighted musician a view of how a blind person perceives and navigates an instrument. I also lecture at the Royal Birmingham Conservatoire, and now, when I'm with a sighted student, I can pull up a V-Stage video, and we're looking at and listening to the same thing at the same time. We're talking the same language. That integration, that's what I'm after. Poll. The scale of this matters. Over 2 billion people on this planet have some form of visual impairment. Roughly 40 to 50 million are completely blind. Another 250 million with moderate to severe impairment. It's a population the size of the United States. Jason. Yeah. And those people love music. They want to make music. They have the creativity, the drive, the talent. What they often don't have is the right on-ramp. So if we give them that opportunity, these materials and these resources, you know what's going to happen. They're going to pull out their credit card, not just for Roland's benefit, but for their own. They'll be able to find employment through music, realise their musical dreams, see music the way I see it, as colours, as texture, as a world they can inhabit fully. Paul. I want to end with something you've said to me that I've never been able to forget. When you sit behind an instrument that's been designed with accessibility in mind, what happens? Jason. Yeah, I remember exactly what I said. For that moment, for that session, I am not blind. Because the technology is just right. It's just there. My cognitive load is lessened greatly. I can do what I came to the session to do, play and create music. I don't have to worry. I don't have to remember menus. I'm just operating as a sighted person, and a sighted person could be sitting right next to me and we're talking the same language. I'm not blind for that hour, or 3 hours, however long I'm sitting with the instrument. And that's what I get from the Roland V-Stage right now. That's what it gives me. And I just imagine taking it further, so that when any blind musician sits behind an instrument designed with them in mind, it's like when you put your glasses on, Paul. You can suddenly see better. It's the same thing. The experience is magical. It's free, it's liberating, it's exciting, and it's something I want to share with every visually impaired musician who's out there wondering if this world is for them, because it is. It absolutely is. 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On Vision Australia Radio, you're listening to The High Note, a program bringing you the latest news in the music scene here in Australia and across the globe. Massive Attack's Melbourne show was the final push I needed to delete my social media. This comes from Beat Magazine on the 12th of August 2026, and it's written by Frankie Anderson Byrne. Massive attacks show in Melbourne last night is a reminder that art has always been political. Music, as we all know, makes us feel something. It makes us feel something so deeply, we want to move our bodies in fun, joy, grief, anger, emotion. This has always been the way. Pair that with extremely confronting, harsh, raw visual messaging on the effects of cyberspace on the world and us as human beings, and you have a masterclass in protest and activism. Before the band even walked out, the side screens ran a stream of guerrilla-style influencer content, all gleaming ubiquitous perfection, a pointed jab at how tech companies like Palantir have used social media to smuggle their own ideas into the mainstream. From there, it built into something closer to a visual history of how we've been watched, sorted, and sold. Surveillance footage laced through fantasy imagery, meditating on how isolated the individual has become since the liberated self of the 60s. Cosmetics and cryogenics standing in for our terror of aging and death. ICE, the IDF, and the CIA flash together as a warning to hold onto your data while you still can. There were maps of empire and forever wars, mineral extraction, and tax havens sitting alongside footage of first responders in Gaza and Lebanon, cut against the cold logic of arms industry stock prices. Old regimes, dead and living controversial figures, the mask, and falsity of online personalities, all of it moving almost like psychological hypnosis, but turned for good towards waking us up. Because it's something we're already acutely aware of, which is why it felt so confronting to see it flashed in front of our eyes. We're beginning to admit, or have quietly known for longer than we'd like, that we are overwhelmed and sick at what social media has become, and how the modern, tech-focused world is harming the natural one. No longer is it used for connection and community. We can't rely on any of it being real anymore. It holds us trapped in a world we know is wrong. It stops anyone imagining a better world. I felt guilty for being at a show that meant so much to me, that I was enjoying and feeling a sense of joyous awe to be at, especially with Massive Attack making their return to Australia after 16 years. I was excited to be there. But two things can't exist at once. Enjoying the impeccable artistry and the music alone doesn't mean I didn't feel the terror and grief of the messaging. Massive Attack are as talented, polished, and impressive as ever. This music is sexy to me. There is the perfect mix across their discography of dark and slow and ambient, intense and building, rock and trip-hop and reggae, and industrial post-punk that they still easily embody live. The two full drum kits on either end of the stage setup was an epic choice, with both drummers playing for their life, crisp and loud. I'm speechless at Elizabeth Fraser's vocals. Her voice has matured with her in a way that brings a stunning headiness to her tone. She's always had strength and body to her vocals, though typically it's been more airy and light. Last night it was operatic at times. If someone asked me what I thought an angel sounds like, I'd point to her. For most of her tracks, I was sitting with eyes closed, head shaking in utter disbelief. Deborah Miller matched her note for note in strength and vibrancy, pulling rousing applause for particular held notes that rolled across the floor. She also gave us Unfinished Symphony and a reprieve to Boogie. Horace Andy was equally impressive, his clear voice ringing with his signature slow vocal wobble. No post-production filters here. The set moved between their faster, more intense tracks, with footage and text flashing to keep us hooked, and the slower ambient dub-heavy ones, which gave us something to sway to and let the feeling of the music take over for a moment. plus a cover of Regret of the Times by Ciotage and The Boys. On theme with the political messaging reminding us that K-pop largely has its roots in civil protest. Massive Attack have long worked with radical documentary filmmaker Adam Curtis. In an interview in The Guardian, Curtis said, "We increasingly live in a world run by modern technocrats. Whether government think tanks or data analysts or terror experts or the big global internet companies that use algorithms to tell us what we want. It's a world designed to look inevitable and overpowering, which is exactly why anyone who questions it gets branded as the fringe." As a journalist, Andy Fitzgerald said, critics use radical as an insult to dismiss unorthodox ideas as dangerous, unstable, or extremist. But why are we the radicals? The state of the world, in all its fear and division and war and marketing is the extreme. They have made us, the folk striving for a world where everyone is safe, at peace, and has basic needs, who want to spend our time nurturing community, sharing resources, being slow to regulate our bodies, paying attention to the natural world, shunning incorporeal crap like money and investing and career climbing, sound like lazy hippie freaks. That's not an accident. It's messaging put out by the only people who benefit from things staying exactly as they are, the rich and greedy, designed to stop us believing another life is possible. Even as I write this, doing what I consider my dream job, I'm quietly disgusted with how I spend my time, sitting in a concrete office, 8.5 hours a day, staring at a computer screen and forcing myself to care about algorithms, engagement, follow accounts, analytics. I used to care, until I realized how miserable it was making me. It's making us all hollow and miserable, really. We know this, yet we can't pull ourselves away. That said, what I do care about is the people behind everything. I care about the culture, the arts, the events and exhibitions, and the artists themselves, and the number of people doing the work to make this all happen. I care about what this role represents and how I can use it to champion it all from the ground up. But Massive Attack's Melbourne show forced us to confront these feelings last night, and it was the final push I needed. I hope I'm not alone. I dream of a world where I can stand barefoot in a quiet field, fresh air deep in my lungs, open sky above me, calm and at peace and fulfilled, with nowhere to be except perhaps a veggie garden to harvest or a stranger to welcome in. I dream of a world where I have a knowing that everyone is doing the same. I will be deleting my personal social media today. This is opinion. All views are solely my own. Massive Attack's Melbourne show was the final push I needed to delete my social media. From Beat Magazine on the 12th of August 2026 by Frankie Anderson Byrne. That brings us to the end of the High Note for this week. My name's Simon Whitehead. It's been my pleasure to bring you this week's episode. The High Note will return at the same time next week, right here on Vision Australia Radio, VA Radio Digital, and online at varadio.org.
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6: On Vision Australia Radio, welcome to Comment is Free, where we read comments from The Guardian Online. I'm your host, Natasha Norton. On today's programme, Malcolm in the Middle. What can Labour learn from Turnbull's doomed attempt to govern from the centre? And then, Australian families are losing loved ones to gambling. The industry's I Know Nothing defence beggars belief. And then, at the end of a long day, I made a mistake at work. No patient was harmed, and yet it weighs on me. And finally, Farage has turned Clacton into a human zoo. Here's the truth about what's happening here. The first article comes from The Guardian Online Australia of Wednesday the 12th of August. Malcolm in the Middle. What can Labour learn from Turnbull's doomed attempt to govern from the centre? By Peter Lewis. 10 years after my first essential column for The Guardian, another centrist government is confronting a global bin fire in the face of a resurgence of populism. I wrote my first column for Guardian Australia in August 2016, when the winds of chaos were sweeping the globe, the forces of division were finding their voice, and a centrist leader named Malcolm was scrambling to hang on. A decade provides enough space to give events real definition in the rearview mirror, while more recent events still feel like passing traffic or roadkill. So let's strap ourselves into the essential DeLorean and go back to the future. Malcolm has just narrowly survived the double dissolution election he foolishly caused, having been forced to dig into his own substantial personal wealth to sandbag what would end up as a one-seat majority. My debut column is about Pauline Hanson, who has just returned to the Parliament for the first time in nearly 20 years. I link the backlash against the levels of immigration to a growing sense of economic insecurity, something I argue should be harnessed rather than rejected as extreme. We've seen the rise of the outsider overseas, from Brexit to Le Pen to Trump and Sanders. One Nation is poised to become Australia's expression of that international pushback on globalisation, I write. In October, Malcolm and Bill Shorten, whose energetic leadership and ruthlessly truthy election campaign have put Labour back in the game, reach across the partisan divide in the name of social cohesion, issuing a joint rejection of discriminatory immigration policy. When Malcolm had wrested control from the political wrecking ball that was his long-term nemesis, Tony Abbott, I, like many progressives, wished him well. A centrist leader from the other side who would confront the future with a modicum of shared purpose. But by September, our poll shows that the weakness of his position, especially for a man who had used News Poll to justify his own challenge on a sitting PM, who remains deeply embedded in the right's echo chamber, waiting to pounce back. In exile from his first leadership, Malcolm had made action on the climate his cause célèbre, donning the leather jacket to become a regular truth-teller on Q&A. In power, he had begun the process of redesigning a working energy market after Abbott had destroyed the carbon trading scheme, CPRS, that was constantly stymied by the coal club and the fossils in his own party. In 2016, the fossil fuel industry and its political and media mouthpieces have pivoted from denial to the reliability of renewables. When freak storms wiped out the South Australian grid, this was blamed on the fragility of the new technology rather than the urgent need to address climate chaos. 10 years on, batteries may be mainstream, but the hostility to renewable technology continues to be weaponized, even as evidence of an impending climate catastrophe becomes more incontrovertible. Malcolm is battling a divided party fixated on culture wars. He manages to usher through a tortuous but ultimately successful postal ballot on marriage equality, but can't stifle the intermittent, unhinged breakouts, such as a confected fight over the Racial Discrimination Act. These identity schisms sow the seeds of the Liberal Party's ongoing identity crisis. When the majority of Australians who see themselves as middle class can't name a party for them, the teal writing is already on the wall, and Abbott will be the first to fall. All this noise is diverting Malcolm from delivering on his big economic play, a national innovation drive to deliver jobs and growth, a pitch to the future that has failed to translate into votes when it is delivered to tech startups rather than workers. As November approaches, the prospect of a Trump presidency is becoming more real, and we are at pains to differentiate ourselves from the madness over there. We hold our breaths and turn blue when the red wall breaks and the reality TV show conquers the White House. By year's end, we are in a state of existential limbo. Trump is elected, but the full catastrophe is yet to begin. In 2016, all that will follow is yet to be. That Malcolm will join the revolving door of PMs, that his treasurer will slip through the middle and morph into ScoMo and conjure an election win from nowhere, that Albo will reinvent himself as Anthony and stumble into power after the pandemic and then secure an historic second-term majority. Pauline will spend the decade on the fringes, the occasional cosplay stunt, the shift in targets from Asians to Muslims, until the times arrive for her and support surges as a fresh wave of anti-immigration populism, which stands as a proxy for economic inclusion. 10 years on, it feels we have come full cycle. A centrist government is confronting a global bin fire in the face of a fresh resurgence of the nativist populism. Even Abbott is back trying to break his own party. Before the last election, I described Albo as the John Howard of his generation, but in character perhaps he is closer to Malcolm, a leader trying to find a centre ground in a world that privileges the extremes. Looking back on my 10-year opus, it strikes me that I never once wrote anything remotely kind about Malcolm. Despite his integral role in the establishment of Guardian Australia, there was never any suggestion we should play nice. He was always such a big target. His self-assuredness, his lack of anything resembling popular cultural literacy, and most profoundly, his inability to rise to the level of his own rhetoric. So here goes. On the nation's broad direction towards energy transition, innovation-driven prosperity, social cohesion, civility in public life, and of course, the need for a counterweight to Murdoch in the Australian media, and a healthy scepticism of the US alliance, Malcolm was mostly right. But in assuming that being right is enough, Malcolm was ultimately wrong. It is to our collective detriment that he couldn't execute. But a wasted decade on, a new government seeking to occupy the centre can learn things from his failure, not least the corrosive power of those who resist change by turning people against each other. Albo has things going for him that Malcolm never did. A unified base galvanised around a plan to govern, a thumping majority, and a public that may be looking at the nihilism of Hanson, but have not yet signed up to her actual agenda, whatever it is. The challenge for anyone trying to navigate the middle of the road is to keep their hands on the wheel and their foot poised between accelerator and brake. The highway ahead is so uncertain, we need our driver to keep their eyes on the horizon. Peter Lewis is the Executive Director of Essential, a progressive strategic communications and research company. And that was Malcolm in the Middle, What Can Labour Learn from Turnbull's Doomed Attempt to Govern from the Centre? The next article comes from The Guardian Online Australia of Sunday, August the 9th. Australian families are losing loved ones to gambling. The industry's I Know Nothing defence beggars belief, by Zoe Daniel. Australians are the biggest gambling losers in the world. Labour's feeble reforms aren't close to good enough. Readers of a certain age will recall the Hogan's Heroes TV series with affection and the implausibility of the Sergeant Schultz's defence, I Know Nothing. But that's pretty much what the multi-billion dollar gambling industry giants would have us believe. It wasn't us. That's the response from the industry that has turned Australians into the biggest gambling losers in the world after the deplorable allegations made to a Senate inquiry this week. It's not our fault. It's not part of our customer offering, a euphemism for inducements to supply drugs and escorts to problem gamblers. Not to mention bonus bets and the incentives presented to those who are hooked by their VIP handlers, whose entire job it is to encourage people to pour their money into the profit-making machines of these largely multinational companies. As Federal Parliament prepares to debate the government's gambling reforms, the nexus between high-earning sportsmen and the gambling companies that are sponsoring their sports and then preying on their wages should also be honed in on. Luke Bateman, former NRL player and formed problem gambler, told the inquiry he intended a private Gold Coast event hosted by a gambling company at which senior figures took illicit drugs with clients. He rightly pointed out that at age 23, he was a vulnerable young man. He was also part of the 18 to 24 cohort that is the fastest growing problem gambling group in the country. There were times I would be flown interstate and taken to race days, put in a marquee with alcohol and food provided. But before getting there, your VIP manager would ask, "Hey mate, what drugs do you want? Do you want a couple of bags for the weekend?" What was alleged is utterly disgraceful. The gambling industry denies it. Jules Norton-Seltzer, the Director of Corporate Affairs for Sportsbet, told the inquiry the company had zero evidence for the allegations. Tabcorp's Head of Government Affairs, Julian Wheeling, said the provision of illicit drugs, sex workers and alcohol was not part of Tabcorp's customer offering. Any evidence of this illegal activity should be referred to the relevant authorities. It certainly should. Mark Kempster, who uses his own experience of problem gambling to advocate for the Alliance for Gambling Reform and also fronted the inquiry, can list a bunch of others who have contacted him relating similar experiences. I know dozens of examples of what Luke said as well, with the people I've worked with. That is a regular occurrence. Those types of things happen across nearly all the major VIP programs that I've seen, he told the inquiry. And beyond the drugs and prostitutes allegedly offered to high rollers such as Bateman, who says he lost $1 million and considered taking his own life as a result, there's the constant badgering with offers of bonus bets and more. Anyone who has spent time with a problem gambler will know that the government's leaky Bet Stop self-exclusion program is not solving this. Now the government plans to cap TV ads at 3 per hour until 8:30 p.m. Apparently the industry found that amount tolerable. Ban radio ads during school drop-off and pick-up, ban ads in sports venues and logos on uniforms, ban the use of stars in ads and restrict online ads to adults only. All of this amounts to the kind of tinkering that has previously increased the number of ads that Australians are being exposed to. It avoids the substantive recommendations made by the committee led by Labour's own Peter Murphy, more than 1,100 days and $104 billion in losses ago, that all betting inducements should be banned, along with gambling ads and a national regulator with teeth, stood up to hold the companies to account. Prioritising the profitability of sport, broadcasting and gambling corporations is a befuddling approach from the federal government, which is being at best pig-headed and at worst negligent, as families face collapse caused by the toxic normalisation of betting on sport. The flow-on effects can include family breakdown, domestic violence, mental health issues, financial collapse, and sometimes death. The inducements really destroyed my life because that's what kept you coming back when you wanted to get out, Bateman said. But it also destroyed the lives of the people who loved me. Too many Australian families know this. Some have lost sons and daughters to suicide due to gambling debt. This was a theme that threaded the Senate inquiry evidence. There is no gap in knowledge, no gap in evidence, and no gap in understanding. The only gaps are in regulation, in oversight, and in the willingness to uphold the moral and ethical responsibility that a government owes its people, said Anna Bardsley, co-founder of Gambling Harm Lived Experience Experts, GHLEE. It's beyond frustrating to know that we have a blueprint in the form of the Murphy Report that could end the exploitation and manipulation of people, and that this bill is all we get. Frankly, it's piss weak. We can't say we didn't know. Zoe Daniel is a three-time ABC foreign correspondent and the former independent member for Goldstein. And that was Australian families are losing loved ones to gambling. The industry's I know nothing defence beggars belief. On Vision Australia Radio, you're listening to Comment is Free. We continue our readings. This article comes from The Guardian Online Australia of Tuesday the 11th of August by Ranjana Srivastava. At the end of a long day, I made a mistake at work. No patient was harmed, and yet it weighs on me. My patients' needs are varied and complex. Each interaction leaves a residue until the individual concerns blur into a dense mass, most requiring medical oversight. The other day, I made a mistake at work. It was the end of a long day. I had already run an outpatient cancer clinic with dozens of unwell patients and then moved on to inpatient rounds on a busy medical unit. My small team cares for 30 patients aged 25 to 100. The younger ones often live with disability and mental illness. Elderly people present with falls, organ failure and dementia. The diagnoses are common, but the stories are distinct. People have tripped, taken too many pills, or have no idea what happened. Some are delirious and dying, though no one has quite said it out loud. Others report pain. A few are homeless. Nearly everyone has undergone a battery of tests, many of them unnecessary. The carer of a disabled young man finds me to tell me gently but firmly that he's in pain. I believe you, I reply, scrambling to prescribe analgesia. Thank goodness for carers. Another patient is agitated after weeks in hospital. Each day we try something new with no result. I make a mental note to call his wife. Elsewhere, a patient with dementia has been effectively evicted from her nursing home for periodic aggression. Everyone agrees this is wrong, but the responsibility for advocacy falls once again to the medical team. She will languish here. A tidy ward round requires clearing the mind between patients. But when the problems are deeply human, that is impossible. Each interaction leaves a residue until the individual concerns blur into a dense mass, most of them requiring some form of medical oversight. Unsurprisingly, my mind is saturated with everything I must do, cannot do, and am not equipped to do. It's a peculiar feeling to work at the height of your capacity and still know that you have not done enough. My mistake comes at the end of the day. I prescribe a medication I have ordered hundreds of times before, but I get the dose wrong. An attentive pharmacist queries it, and I correct the error. Thankfully, no patient was harmed. Still, the mistake lingers. One interpretation is that human error is inevitable and that the system worked as intended. But that is false comfort. When lives are at stake, the error should not occur. I consider the usual explanations: poor sleep, exercise, diet, unusual stress. Not much is relevant here. I worry whether after 25 years my attention is slipping. But experienced clinicians are often better at filtering noise and focusing on what matters. This aligns with what I see in students and junior doctors. Eventually, I arrive at a simpler explanation: cognitive overload. There were too many patients, each with competing needs, where prioritisation is not always straightforward. It is one thing to choose between cooking and laundry. It is another to weigh stroke against trauma, delirium against dying. The standard response is that there are too few doctors managing too many patients. That is true, but an incomplete explanation. No health system is overstaffed or underfunded. Across the world, outpatient clinics are crowded and many doctors work under unthinkable conditions. Comparison, however, is not the point. Patients are entitled to careful, attentive care. They should not feel fortunate simply because their doctor listens. An ageing population with a high burden of chronic disease is poorly served by a hospital-centred system. The prescription for a different kind of healthcare demands political courage and long-term thinking. Nearly half of my inpatients could be managed in the community. Patients who fall would benefit more from preventative allied health interventions. Nursing home residents often endure the indignities of hospitalisation when care could be delivered in place. Patients with primarily social needs require social workers, not doctors. Mental illness requires an array of providers. Patients on chemotherapy or dialysis become unwell at all times, yet their support is confined to business hours. Initiatives such as virtual emergency departments and urgent care clinics attempt to reduce hospital demand. Even so, the default pathway for most patients remains the public hospital. Despite their well-documented shortcomings, hospitals are still perceived as the final bastion of safety. The more important question is whether every patient needed to be there at all. The most common reason people become doctors is because they want to help people. That is precisely why it feels so awful to make mistakes that could harm. When doctors err, the instinctive question is often, is it time to quit? Self-reflection is important, but it is misplaced when the primary constraint is a system that is not fit for purpose. Mistakes leave permanent impressions on patients who trust us and doctors who want to deserve that trust. The reflex solution is to train and employ more doctors. A more realistic one is to reduce the number of patients who require hospital care. Not because patients deserve less care, but because they deserve better care delivered in the right place by the right people at the right time. Ranjana Srivastava is an Australian oncologist, award-winning author and Fulbright scholar. Her latest book is Every Word Matters: Writing to Engage the Public. The final article comes from The Guardian Online UK of Wednesday, the 12th of August. Farage has turned Clacton into a human zoo. Here's the truth about what's happening here, by Sarah Elizabeth Cox. When I moved to the town in 2022, I loved the beach walks, cheap drinks and panoramic coastal views. Now it feels like a never-ending circus. Clacton's town centre is bustling. The beaches are packed and the piers raking in cash. We can credit the weather, but no doubt press coverage and Count Binface's promotional videos have got us on radars too. The tourists look like they're having a lovely time. I moved to Clacton in 2022 and the first year was brilliant. It started with beach walks, cheap drinks and decorating a flat with panoramic sea views and ended fat and happy from chips and ice cream, a newborn baby in tow. Privileged with my health and stable income, albeit strained by a Truss-era mortgage, it was a place I loved and was proud of. Then Nigel Farage targeted us and shit hit the fan. With the general election in 2024, the world's press descended, and then came thousands of social media comments that left me embarrassed, sad, and fuming. "You're all thick, racist, gullible, hateful, toothless, jobless, old fools," we were told. "You deserve him." The worst of the snobbery was, sadly, on my lefty social media platform of choice, Blue Sky. Farage was elected with 46% of a 58% turnout. Fine, some people actually are gullible fools, but the other parties rolled over and failed to bother, treating us with contempt. I didn't support, but I understood why 46% voted as they did. I still love Clacton, but it got harder to defend. Then things died down and we were forgotten again by everyone, including our new MP. The gag about Farage not knowing where we are isn't exactly true. He pops by for photo opportunities like a ceremonial mayor, but he seems less keen on surgeries or representing Clacton in the Commons. Snaps for the local newspaper's Facebook make fans think he's doing great things for businesses and charities. It's smoke and mirrors. Check Hansard for Clacton and see how many times he's raised a Clacton issue in Parliament. 6 times. Then do Colchester for Pam Cox and Ipswich for Jack Abbott. Compare and contrast. We wanted him to actually be an MP, to notice the homeless people freezing all winter in closed bank doorways and now lining the coastal paths in tents, to notice how we've been priced off the railways, the commuter trains are empty, the worsening health, declining life expectancy, the low employment rates and lack of affordable homes. We don't have an A&E, we don't have maternity care after 5 p.m. It would have been nice too if he'd spent more time doing what he said he would and what Binface has achieved instead, promoting our towns and villages' positives. There are many, I promise. Nobody wanted a by-election. For many people struggling here, there is little energy for another awful circus. Clacton didn't need yet more focus on Farage, Farage, Farage, while the area's entrenched and complex problems continue to be ignored by him and by the government. This summer, the media presence has been even bigger than in 2024. Content creators and reporters continually vox pop outside Wetherspoons, cherry-picking quotes about how great Nigel is, how persecuted Nigel is. Well, we're being swarmed with migrants, aren't we? Getting put up in hotels while we struggle. It's not like it used to be round here. The Turks, they're taking over with the barbershops. Or I don't really do politics. They're all the same as each other. A welcome few, it has been pleasing to see, have started to notice the slipperiness, the back of fag packet policies and his absence. The migrants' out leaflets were pushed into our homes. A turquoise reform bus did the rounds and sad men with silly hats and placards yelled things in the town square. I've seen anti-racism campaigners told to F off and can't leave my flat without the smug face of a British Democratic Party candidate leering down at me from giant poster boards. It has all felt surreal, hostile, dividing, generally bad vibes. The nasty stereotyping, hurtful comments about us continue. With some exceptions, like Tim Burrows' thoughtful portrait of Clacton, we're a human zoo and the butt of a joke. Farage used us as a pawn and the media treats us as clickbait. Yet in shops, the gym, pubs, on the beach, in the street, at the park, at nursery drop-off, I've not overheard a single conversation about any of it, unless it was between a reporter and a local. Not one. The leaflets started getting left in the hallway unread. Few of my family or neighbours plan to vote. We're angry at him, but we're also bored and exhausted. My prediction, it'll be a low turnout. Farage way ahead with Binface second, but the only real winner. I'll read about how we wasted the chance for a hilarious outcome. You idiots. You gullible racist fools, you deserve him, and so on. Then it'll die down again briefly, and we can get back to what's left of the summer. The lives Farage has no clue about or interest in, and keep talking about the things that really matter in Clacton. Litter, landlords, potholes, parking, and whether there'll be a second series of Secret Lives of Gypsy Wives. Sarah Elizabeth Cox is a historian and communications manager for a science charity. That brings us to the end of Comment is Free. I'm your host, Natasha Norton. Comment is Free will return at the same time next week, right here on Vision Australia Radio, VA Radio Digital, and online at varadio.org.

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5: 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I'm Mike Densley.
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0: It's great to have your company here on Planes, Trains and Automobiles. We've got the band together. Mike's here, I'm here, and we've got a great collection of stories for you. I hope you can stay with us for the next half an hour while we wind our way through aeroplanes and trains. No cars this week. We've got a story about abandoned airports. 10 really interesting abandoned airports around the world. What's happened to them? What might happen to them? But first up today, Mike is going to introduce us to Britain's most eccentric train spotter. I have to say, that's a big statement. I think Britain's got some seriously eccentric train spotters, but Mike managed to track down the oddest one. And he's coming up in just a moment here on Planes, Trains and Automobiles on Vision Australia Radio. Please stay with us.
1: When Top Gear's Chris Harris met Britain's most eccentric train spotter. The Petrohead has just joined forces with Francis Bourgeois, the new host of the Grand Tour, to restore a 1960s locomotive. This featured in The Telegraph and is written by Jack Rear. Publication date was the 4th of April 2026. Upon meeting Francis Bourgeois, the question most people have is this guy for real? In 2021, the now 25-year-old train spotter became a viral sensation thanks to a string of TikTok videos that saw him whipping with delight at passing trains down the fish-eyed lens of a GoPro camera. The geekiness was so unbridled that Bourgeois, real name Luke Nicholson, was accused of putting on an act. Yet, today, at the Bowness and Kenneal Heritage Railway on the south shore of the Firth of Forth in Scotland, as I watch Bourgeois demonstrate how to change railway points, perfectly mimic various trains' engine noises, and hold forth on the importance of leaf-changing engines, I am in no doubt he is absolutely for real. This is a big day for the mechanical engineering graduate. After 6 months of hard work rebuilding a 100-ton 1960s Class 37 locomotive as part of a factual show for TV channel Quest, Bourgeois and his co-presenter Chris Harris of Top Gear fame will finally be switching on the 189-litre, 1,750 brake horsepower V12 engine. I don't think you need to be a train enthusiast to be excited by that, beams Bourgeois. You just have one cylinder that fires, and he makes a sound, and then the other one will fire, and it's the ultimate crescendo. In the upstairs office of the depot where the restoration has been coming together, Bourgeois and Harris reflect on how they got there. The first video I ever liked on YouTube was one of Chris's, says Bourgeois. To be making a TV show, together, feels, well, bonkers. Fittingly, the duo's first adventure was on YouTube. There's a stretch of railway in North Wales which runs alongside the A55, and every so often there's a steam engine on that route. I thought it'd be lovely to chase it in a convertible, Bourgeois explains. A friend connected him with Harris, who was intrigued. The 23-minute film, released in November 2024, racked up 440,000 views, and it was the start of a beautiful friendship. There's much to be discussed regarding the destruction of linear broadcasting by YouTube, but this is the upside. We had brunch and decided to make a film, says Harris. We didn't make any money. We didn't wait for someone to commission us. We just did it. It was fresh, it was unexpected, and that resonated with people. Rebuilding a train together was, of course, considerably more involved. Yet, Bourgeois was determined. This locomotive, 37025, was built in 1961. I can't think of another working vehicle of that age, he enthuses. It was transferred to Inverness Traction Maintenance Depot in 1985 to work between Inverness and the Kyle of Loch Lash. It's blizzard territory. You need a locomotive that can handle harsh conditions. And the Class 37 was practically built for it. But the restoration was about more than doing right by an old reliable engine for bourgeois. My great-great-uncle was a councillor in the West Highlands, he explains. When that railway was under threat in the early 1960s, he formed the Kyle Line Defence Committee to ensure those communities could get to hospitals, libraries and schools. He campaigned for 11 years and eventually saved the line. A decade later, this very train began running on it. The draw for Harris was bourgeois himself. Francis radiates enthusiasm, so you get into it via osmosis, he explains. It's nice to be a passenger in someone else's world. I like people who translate their expertise into digestible form, like Francis does. Coming off the back of Top Gear's untimely cancellation in 2023, following the injury to his co-presenter Freddie Flintoff in a stunt gone wrong, Harris is relishing the chance to be the sidekick rather than the lead. For years, I had the weight of being the expert on my shoulders, he says. I don't now. I view it as Francis' journey, and I'm along for the ride. The pair have real rapport. Harris taking a supportive, albeit bemused role, as the straight man to bourgeois' off-the-wall geek. There's plenty of ribbing, but genuine affection too. One can't help but be reminded of Top Gear and Jeremy Clarkson's follow-up for Amazon, The Grand Tour, the latter of which bourgeois will soon be co-presenting. But Amazon have forbidden him to talk about the show right now. Although the programs were nominally about cars, what made them so popular was the friendship and banter between presenters. The relationship builds on camera, says Harris. I like being the old dog learning from the young dog, and the young dog occasionally learning something too. It's an unlikely friendship. It's about more than spending £100,000 on restoring a train. It's all good, factual entertainment television. A dying form. The thing you're focusing on should be incidental. We play to our own senses of humour in the show, says bourgeois. I'm quite goofy and silly, and Chris takes the mickey. We're not competing, we're fixing a train. I love that, and I'm convincing Chris to love it too. The show is also a call to arms for men to reclaim and celebrate those hobbies which were sometimes written off as being geeky, something bourgeois says is particularly important given the current epidemic of male loneliness.

and that's crucial. I sometimes feel pressure when I want to talk about trains, he goes on. I want to geek out. If I've discovered something interesting and I have no one to talk to about it, I'll hold on to that nugget until the Severn Railway Diesel Festival, and I can finally drop it on the table and everyone joins in. The energy is flowing. Bourgeois can testify to the life-changing power of hobbies. I tried to be macho at school. I got muscly, I wore the right clothes, and I carved out my manly identity, he explains. But then going to university in Nottingham, I almost had a mental breakdown. I couldn't function in that facade. During lockdown, while at home in a bubble, I went from being surrounded by this armour to returning to my childhood self, playing with my model railway and going to see trains. That's the formula. If it made you happy as a child, it's still wired in your head to make you happy. So, allow that to flow again. That said, it's not easy to experience what Bourgeois refers to as the romance of the railway when train travel is increasingly expensive and unreliable. We're dealing with the infrastructure which, in some cases, predates the rest of the railway around the world, says Bourgeois. Our network is tight, it's curvy, it has to negotiate a densely populated country. Signalling systems are being upgraded very gradually. The railway has gone through interesting states of management, but I hope the direction we're heading in leads us to more consumer-focused railway. I think you need locomotives back, he continues. The locomotive encompasses the movement of the train. When you see that, the steam engine or the diesel, it's awe-inspiring. I also suggest compartments where you can specifically sit opposite someone and talk. To talk to someone on train journey nowadays, you'd be looked at like a weirdo. Harris adds, when they thought about privatising railways in the 1980s, they should have come to a place like this to see what it takes to maintain a locomotive, the engineering level required to run these effectively. That's not to say that private companies are villains, but it's a huge undertaking that only a government can do effectively. The one thing countries with functioning railways have in common is that they are state-owned. Our railways are sleeping giants of mobility. If we need to use cars less, then trains are the answer. It's genuinely moving to see how Bourgeois' passion for railways has inspired petrolhead Harris and is reigniting that romance for a new generation. Look on TikTok and you'll find endless compilations of the world's best railways. On the show, viewers will spot more than a few Gen Z and millennial enthusiasts helping to repair the track alongside the older hands of the Burness and Kinneil Railway. I want to shine a light on the railway and the beautiful things that exist, the journeys, the locomotives that are still around, says Bourgeois. I encourage people to support local heritage railways. They're moving museums where you can feel how it would have been. They are everywhere across the country, and we should be so proud of them. Perhaps there's a parallel here. After all, like steam trains before it, broadcast television is being superseded by new technology. Yet, by borrowing modern creators such as Bourgeois from TikTok and YouTube, new life is being injected into an old dog. Destination television has probably ceded its importance to different ways of broadcasting, reckons Harris. I was King Canute, fighting the sea on that, but I think that's gone. Bluntly, you can earn more money and more publicity doing other stuff. But we have a passion we could only see through in this format. France's generation might earn their money on short-form content, but television is where they can really celebrate their passions. Long-form documentaries allow you to tell stories like turning

0: turning on the engine of an old locomotive. That's a privilege. At the end of the day, that moment comes. Harris in the driver's box of the locomotive pushes the buttons and the Class 37's engine comes roaring into life. Bourgeois, donning his signature GoPro helmet, beams, breathing deeply and blinking back tears of joy. They've done it, with modern passion and old-school graft. This majestic monument to Britain's engineering prowess has been saved. That was when Top Gear's Chris Harris met Britain's most eccentric train spotter. It featured in the Telegraph on the 4th of April, 2026. 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
1: The caboose is one of those enduring features of American life. A train isn't a train without a caboose bringing up the rear, whether it's red, green, blue or yellow. A train doesn't end until the caboose rolls by. The reason the caboose is going into the attic of history is its size, its weight, and its cost, and the fact that it no longer does what it was meant to do.
2: It costs a lot to buy new cabooses and maintain the ones we got now, as well as just operating them, you know, additional tonnage on the train. Mm-hmm. Take a caboose off and put a revenue car on there.
1: So little by little, the caboose does a slow disappearing act into history. And its replacement? The end of train device. The name hardly rolls off the tongue, but it does do virtually every function now handled by the brakeman in the caboose. It weighs 50 pounds. And the old-timers aren't happy to see it come. Joe Munn has 22 years at Santa Fe.
3: It seems like the train is not a train without a caboose.
1: Jim Atchley has 38 years on the job.
4: There's a lot of memories as far as personal is concerned. Sure, there's nostalgia to nearly anything that's phased out.
1: There are concerns about the safety of trains once the last caboose rolls off to a museum, but the end is near for the old end of the train, and we'll miss it.
5: Well, progress is as progress is. What it sometimes means is that some things get lost along the way and abandoned. From the Telegraph in London, and written by Christopher Beanland, published on the 16th of April, 10 of the world's most fascinating abandoned airports. With Kent's Manston Airport set to reopen, we reveal the transport hubs that failed to take off and the ones due for a comeback. News arrived recently that Kent's abandoned Manston Airport is inching closer to a comeback. The airport, just outside Ramsgate, has been abandoned since 2014. At one stage, it had flights to Palma, Amsterdam, Manchester and Scotland. But during COVID, it suffered the indignity of becoming a lorry park. Now a new owner aims to bring flights back by 2028. Manston is not alone. All around the world, there are dozens of abandoned airports. Some have been repurposed in interesting ways, while others have been left as odd memorials, attracting hardened urban explorers who film YouTube videos in the dusty shells of these once grand terminals. Let's go to Shanghai for number one, to the Longhua Airport. Longhua's claim to fame was that it housed the young J.G. Ballard and his family after the Japanese broke the colonial peace in Shanghai during the Second World War. Ballard remembers his parents going from casual G&Ts by the pool to being interned on the fringes of Longhua's runways in his book Empire of the Sun. In Steven Spielberg's film adaptation, Christian Bale plays young Jim, obsessing over the Japanese planes and pilots while watching adults have slow breakdowns. The film famously paid for a new Ford Granada for Ballard. Longhua was Shanghai's main airport for decades, but since 2020, it's been reimagined as a sustainable urban park named Xuhua Runway Park, with linear paths remembering the lines of the runways.
0: Number two is Ellinikon Airport in Athens, Greece. It seems almost inconceivable that such prime real estate, so close to the centre of a major European capital city and next to the sea, could have stayed unused for so long. But somehow, the grounds of Elenikon held out for a quarter of a century after its 2001 closure. Athens built a new, larger airport further away from the city for the 2004 Summer Olympics and actually used some of the Elenikon grounds as venues for the Games. Yet, the dilapidated terminals sat empty, enticing urban explorers. Today, however, a major redevelopment plan is in full swing, with a predictable pack of high-end apartments, a 1,000-bed Hard Rock hotel and casino, a shopping centre, yacht marina, offices, and sports facilities coming.
5: To number three, Tegel, Schönefeld, and Brand Briesen airports in Berlin in Germany. Berlin is the world capital of abandoned airports. Its two main Cold War airports were Schönefeld in the east and Tegel in the west. Schönefeld, SXF, lies forgotten at the fringe of the city's fully functioning Berlin-Brandenburg Airport, or BER, which cannibalised the SXF runways and was itself a ghost airport for years until completion in 2020. For a time, it served as BER's Terminal 5, but has not been used since the main new BER terminal finally opened. Elsewhere, Tegel, a brutalist hexagonal beast, will welcome tech incubators and new housing over the coming years, whilst nearby Brand Briesen, the former airship hangar of the at the old Brand Briesen airfield, is the centre of Tropical Islands, a family resort similar to centre parks.
0: Sheffield City and Doncaster Sheffield airports in the UK. Aviation in South Yorkshire has not been wholly successful. Sheffield fancied a new airport in the 1990s and built itself one, but with a very short runway. This worked at London City, only just, but thrifty Yorkshire folk were keener on cheaper flights, and the 737s and A320s of low-cost airlines could not land there. It lasted from 1997 to 2008 and managed to attract KLM flights to Amsterdam and Sabena to Brussels, along with domestic choices. It's now a business park, but much infrastructure remains. Elsewhere, the old RAF Finningley became Robin Hood Airport from 2005 before changing its name to Doncaster Sheffield and closing again in 2022. Though it is hoped it will reopen, there is now argument over the complex financing, so it's not a done deal.
5: To Cyprus, Nicosia International Airport. This abandoned airport is likely to stay abandoned for the foreseeable future. When the Turkish-Greek conflict of 1974 turned into open warfare, Nicosia was caught in the crossfire. It's now stuck bang in the green zone between Cyprus and the self-declared Turkish Republic of Northern Cyprus, or the TRNC. The UN's main peacekeeping force on the divided island is based at the fringes of the airport, and no one can visit. Cyprus replaced it with Larnaca and Paphos airports, while the TRNC built Erkan.
0: Tempelhof Airport in Berlin, Germany. Berlin's most daring airport transformation is at Tempelhof. It opened in the Weimar years, but it's better known for its Nazi associations, as Hitler greatly expanded the huge curved building. It was used in the Berlin airlift and has housed asylum seekers in more recent times. Having closed in 2008, it is now a sprawling park that attracts thousands of locals and tourists and dogs every weekend. The runways and taxiways have been preserved with old airliners dotted about, making it a hub for aviation enthusiasts.
5: To Hong Kong, and the one that everybody loves so much, or loved so much, Kai Tak Airport in Kowloon. Hong Kong's main airport from 1925 to 1998 was iconic, and those seat-of-the-pants landings skimming the Kowloon rooftops were legendary. The city's new airport is much larger, and Kai Tak continues to evolve, with waterside housing, a park, and a sports campus opening last year. The best part is the restoration of the famous checkerboard hill that pilots would aim at before their hard right bank to land. It's been repainted and the paths restored, so you can hike it and remember the Kai Tak legend.
0: Ciudad Real Airport in Spain. Initially and aptly named after Don Quixote, a literary joker who bounced between fantasy, idealism, madness and abject failure, was Ciudad Real ever a real airport? Or was it an elaborate hoax played on taxpayers and shareholders? South Madrid Airport, another former moniker, was also built a whopping 210 miles from the capital, with no proper transport links and a scale far beyond what budget airline flights needed. Closed in 2012, after just 3 years, the site was bought for £7,000 and became a symbol of Spain's spendthrift silliness, the equivalent of logging onto Temu drunk at 2 a.m. Old planes are now stored there.
5: Number 9, Stapleton International Airport in Denver, United States. Denver's main airport was Stapleton until the city's enormous new facility opened in 1995. The new one is more like a megacity, with runways larger than the entire inner city of Paris. Indeed, the new DEN, or DEN's staggering size, odd runway layout, and even odder artworks have made it a favourite with conspiracy theorists. Stapleton has since been redeveloped as a central park district, consisting mostly of housing, with the original control tower preserved as a historic monument. It's now home to a craft beer outlet called Flight Co. Tower, which offers mini golf and axe throwing experiences.
0: And finally, number 10, Mirabel Airport in Montreal, Canada. 60s Montreal had high ambitions. At the time, it was Canada's leading city and hosted a seminal expo in 1967. Mirabel Airport was built in 1975 in time to serve the 1976 Olympics and planned to be the world's largest. An eye-watering amount of land was bought up for the 6-terminal plan, but only one opened, and that quickly went south. In the end, Toronto stole Montreal's thunder, plus the distance from the city and lack of rail links put passengers off. Rival airport Dorval continued to operate while Mirabel went under in 2004. In 2016, its abandoned smoked glass terminal fell to demolition men, leaving only the kitsch Chateau Hotel, once treasured for modernism fans, standing but derelict. That was from the Telegraph. 10 of the world's most fascinating abandoned airports. It was published on the 16th of April, 2026, and the author was Christopher Beanland. That's it for Planes, Trains and Automobiles this week on Vision Australia Radio.
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17: 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I'm Ian McMullen, and reading with me today is Carol Winter. Today's program includes items on buying physical game discs and tricks to make an old Kindle feel new. But our first article today is headed, I gave an abandoned Android tablet a single job. That's when it became my favourite screen. This item was from the website androidpolice.com. It was written by Dhruv Bhutani and published on July the 31st, 2026. As someone who never throws away old tech, I've amassed a fairly large pile of smartphones and tablets. However, I've struggled to find a use case for them. So when I pulled out an old tablet from the drawer, I didn't expect much. The tablet was slow even when I bought it, but at some point it stopped being useful enough to justify charging and keeping on my desk, so into storage it went. Like most old tech, it didn't stop working, it just became irrelevant. But pulling it out of the drawer, what stood out to me was how my use case and expectations had changed. The tablet still worked, that wasn't surprising. But if you take away high-end expectations like high-performance multitasking or the ability to play the latest games, it turns out there's still utility to be had from old tablets. You see, there's a tendency to think of old tech as useless because it can't keep up with modern tasks. But that assumes that the device needs to do everything. Instead, if you start using a tablet as a stable, single-purpose screen aimed at doing one task at a time, an old tablet can perform like a superhero. The first real change in how I approached the tablet came from the fact that I stopped carrying it around as an everyday tablet. As an everyday tablet, you have certain expectations off the tablet, replacing multiple use cases. Instead, it now sits on my living room table, plugged in and charged, ready for simpler uses. One of the best use cases for an older tablet is as a reading device. New phones are fine for quick articles or social media. However, long reading sessions benefit from a larger display, and a tablet is perfectly positioned for that, be it e-books, magazines, newsletters, essays, and more. For a single-purpose basic task like this, an older tablet works swimmingly. Similarly, an older tablet makes for the perfect couch YouTube companion when the main TV is occupied. I can pop open my favourite documentary or catch up on a game stream without bothering others.
18: I also carry it around with me to the kitchen to watch a recipe while I'm cooking. Can you do that on a phone? Sure, but using a tablet has its benefits beyond just the larger screen. With the right settings and focus modes enabled, you can be sure your content won't be interrupted by constant notifications, unlike your phone. While you're in the kitchen, you could also use your tablet for a few other uses, for example, to use a recipe app. The Paprika app tends to be my preferred option. The large display makes it easy to see all the steps, the ingredients, and reference images without me being bothered by notifications and calls that you'd otherwise get on your phone. For that matter, you could even use the tablet as a large screen kitchen timer. While the plethora of use cases certainly come in handy, there are other reasons why my old tablet has become a favourite. I've deliberately limited what I can do on it. I haven't installed any social media apps on it, nor have I added my primary email account. Random notifications have been disabled too. In addition to all the apps and uses I have mentioned above, the living room tablet also serves as a control surface for my home. It's linked to apps for Philips Hue and Home Assistant, so I can control anything I need right from the couch. Similarly, the loaded up Spotify ensures I can queue up podcasts and playlists straight to my smart speakers and streamers. The tablet is fast enough for all of that. And since it's not my all-day tablet, I can leave it on charge without letting the not-so-great battery life bother me. For what it's worth, having a tablet that's disconnected from your primary accounts and socials has its benefits. There are no disturbances, notifications, nor vibrations pulling away your attention. The living room tablet is as intentional as these things get. And why is an older tablet often better than the latest upgrade? The reason that this single-purpose tablet feels more useful today than it ever did before is simple. My expectations and needs from it have changed. With a new tablet, I expect it to be able to multitask and play the latest titles. With an older tablet, I just need it to do one thing at a time. There will always be something faster and more capable. But usefulness is contextual. A device doesn't need to be the most powerful around to be useful. It just needs to fit into your life without friction. Rescuing the old tablet from storage didn't just give me another screen to use, it helped me create a bespoke device for single-purpose tasks around the house, and I absolutely love it. That article was titled, "I Gave an Abandoned Android Tablet a Single Job."
17: Our next article today is from the website slashgear.com. The article's headed, "How many people actually buy physical game discs these days?" The article was written by Jonathan H. Cantor and dated August 1st, 2026. On July 1, 2026, Sony announced that physical disc production would end in January 2028, closing a chapter in the company's long-running video game division. Since the first PlayStation hit store shelves in 1994, games have come on discs, but that has slowly changed over the past two decades. As digital storage becomes less expensive, more games are being released digitally, allowing players to simply download whatever they like and play it on their consoles. Sony's announcement caused instant backlash from the gaming community, which balked at the prospect of physical game media becoming a thing of the past. This is due to several factors, the least of which being is collectability. The real concern stems from ownership, as buying a digital game doesn't actually transfer ownership to the person who purchases it, but instead provides a license for its use, leaving it in the company's hands should rights change and these downloads need to be revoked. That has happened over the years with movies and games, so many gamers are worried. Still, when digital media is as commonplace as it is in 2026, that begs the question, how many people actually buy physical game discs these days? It's a fair one. Most games that come on discs can be just as easily purchased digitally, leaving it up to the consumer to make the decision. A YouGov survey in June 2026 found that a larger portion of gamers, around 51%, prefer physical discs. But sales data doesn't reflect that. It turns out that the percentage of gamers who buy physical discs is shrinking year after year, so Sony's decision wasn't made in a vacuum, as it reflects consumer spending. While it's unclear precisely how many gamers prefer physical games over digital ones, spending indicates that the former is shrinking. In 2025, new physical game sales fell by 11% when compared to the previous year, according to the games industry analyst Matt Piscatella via GameSpot. In terms of money spent in the United States on games, new physical game sales reached $1.5 billion in 2025. The total amount spent by consumers was $52.4 billion, so with only $1.5 billion being spent on physical copies, that puts the percentage of total physical game sales at only 2.86%. For Sony, which is among the biggest video game sellers in the market today, 2.86% of total sales is incredibly small. The cost of manufacture and distribution of physical games likely pushed Sony to make its decision, given the fraction of gamers who still purchase physical media. Add to that the cost of hardware needed within consoles to read discs. This may be another reason why Sony wants to stop making them. Costs of all computer components are rising, which is why game consoles keep getting bumps in price. Console manufacturers like Sony already produce digital-only devices, and they're much cheaper than their disc-reading counterparts. Sony is the only first major company to take this step, but it's unlikely to be the last. On the same day of the Sony announcement, Microsoft revealed its disc-to-digital program, suggesting that it too is looking to abandon physical media for its next generation Xbox. And this article was headed, "How many people actually buy physical game discs these days?"
18: And from tomsguide.com, this article's been written by Amanda Caswell and it's been titled, "Author Dave Eggers says ChatGPT is silencing an entire generation. Here's what parents should pay attention." And that was published the 22nd of July on 2026. As a mother of three, this raises questions about the future of learning and writing. I write about AI for a living. I use ChatGPT almost every day, and a plethora of other AI tools are integrated into my workflow. But after reading what author Dave Eggers recently told OpenAI employees, I found myself thinking even more about how AI affects my own kids. Originally reported by The Verge, OpenAI CEO Sam Altman invited Eggers to speak to roughly 200 employees at the company last year. Given Eggers' reputation as an acclaimed novelist, founder of McSweeney's and a long-time advocate for literacy, many probably expected a conversation about storytelling or creativity. Instead, he delivered a blunt critique of generative AI's impact on education. "The effect of ChatGPT on educators' lives is catastrophic," Eggers reportedly said. "If students are using it to compose, they will never learn to write and their voice is stolen from them. That's silencing an entire generation or two." It's a dramatic statement, and while I don't agree with every part of it, it does raise questions that every parent should be asking. One of the biggest misconceptions about AI is that writing is simply about creating a finished product. But it is not that easy. Writing is how we organise our thoughts and how we figure out what we actually believe. It's also how we learn to make an argument, explain an idea, and communicate with other people. Anyone who's ever stared at a blank page knows that the hardest part isn't typing the words, but actually doing the thinking that comes before them. That's the part I'm most concerned about. If students immediately turn to ChatGPT to generate an essay, summarise a novel, or answer every homework question, they're skipping the mental work that helps those skills develop in the first place. I believe that's what Dave Eggers is worried about too. While the finished assignment might look and sound better than what a child could have written, it's only a shell because arguably the child didn't learn anything. Still, I don't think pretending ChatGPT doesn't exist is realistic. By the time today's elementary school students graduate from high school, AI will likely be as common as Google is today. Knowing how to use it responsibly will probably become an important life skill. I think there's a big difference between using ChatGPT as a tutor and using it as a replacement for your own thinking. For example, AI can be incredibly helpful for explaining a difficult concept in simpler language, brainstorming ideas before you start writing, checking grammar or spelling after you've written something, helping you study for a test, and giving feedback on a first draft. Those uses still require you to do the work. The line gets blurrier when AI writes the first draft for you, which is where Egger's criticism has merit. I have three children, and AI is going to be a part of their education, whether I like it or not. That means my job isn't to convince them never to use ChatGPT. My sixth grader already does, mostly to generate images of him playing soccer with Ronaldo, but he is still very aware of what AI is. My job is to help them understand when they should and should not use it. For example, if they're stuck on a math concept, AI can be a great teacher. If they need ideas for a science project, it can be a useful brainstorming partner. But if they immediately use ChatGPT to write the essay they're supposed to write themselves, they've missed the point of the assignment. My final thoughts are, I don't think ChatGPT will silence an entire generation, as long as parents stay diligent about how and why kids use AI. Like every major technological shift before it, AI is a tool, and we have to help our children use it safely. But Egger's warning is still worth hearing. As AI becomes more capable, it will become even more tempting to let it think for us instead of with us. That's a habit all of us need to resist. And that Amanda Creswell article was titled Author Dave Egger Says ChatGPT is Silencing an Entire Generation.
17: 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The article's headed, Four Tricks I Use to Make My 7-Year-Old Kindle Feel Brand New. This article was written by Eli Becht and published on July the 27th, 2026. I didn't actually realise how old my Kindle was until I went on Amazon to see when I bought it. As it turns out, I have the 2019 base Kindle model, but nobody told my Kindle that. It still runs quite well, at least as well as a Kindle can. These devices weren't ever known for their speed, but that doesn't mean you have to put up with sluggish performance. I upgraded from my old Paperwhite for that reason, and a few others, but thanks to some handy tips, I've kept my current Kindle running smoothly. Sure, there are some issues, but it's typically something I can put up with or fix quickly. A lot of what makes my Kindle feel new is also perception. Putting a fresh coat of paint on something works wonders, and even if your Kindle is close to a decade old like mine, it doesn't mean it can't feel modern. Perhaps some of these tips will help you as much as they've helped me. My number one piece of advice for electronics is to give them a good old-fashioned restart if they're not working. For many things, that means unplugging them and plugging them back in, but you need to actually power cycle your Kindle. You can do this through the settings, or you could just hold the power button down long enough for it to restart. No matter the path you take, this will give your Kindle a fresh start. And no, it doesn't wipe the storage, but it does close everything and make it start anew. This means anything running in the background isn't open anymore, and that's why it's beneficial for many devices and not just the Kindle. Kindles don't typically have as many background services running as older tablets, but that doesn't mean a restart can't fix any slowdown you're running into. This is my number one piece of advice to anybody experiencing sluggishness on any device, and it's what usually fixes the problem for me. A habit I've gotten into after finishing a book is instantly uninstalling it. A nearly full hard drive is never good, and it always makes devices run slower, whether that's a PC or your Kindle. It's very easy to fall into the trap of thinking you'll go back and look at what you've underlined, but in my experience, I never do that. When I'm done with the book, I'm ready to move on. Doing this makes sure my Kindle's hard drive is never filled, and it keeps my device running smoothly. It's just a good habit to get into with not only your Kindle, but all of your devices. It's also one of the things I recommend for speeding up your Apple TV 4K, and it works great for me there as well. My PC will actually give me a warning when my hard drive is getting too full, so it's clear this stuff has an impact on performance. Fortunately for a Kindle, the only thing you need to get rid of is books, and if you ever need to install one again, it doesn't take a lot of time at all. Give your Kindle a new case, and I'm being serious. For a Kindle as old as mine, tips and tricks can only take it so far, but a cosmetic change can give it some new life. For example, I have a Game Boy Color that I popped an OLED screen into that makes it feel like a new device. Of course, this is still a Game Boy Color we're talking about. It's still decades old and still has the same performance, but it feels like something new. The same thing can be done for your Kindle. If you find yourself growing disillusioned with your current Kindle, the answer isn't to automatically go out and buy a new one. Sometimes you just need to pop on a new case. My Kindle has a cool themed case on it that flips open. When I open the cover, the Kindle wakes up from sleep mode, so it makes it very easy for me to use and it's comfortable. This doesn't make it run any faster, but it has made it more enjoyable to use. Something you should do, especially if you haven't used your Kindle in a while, is check for a software update. This is a good practice for all devices that you connect to the internet regularly, as it can install important updates to give increased performance. Your Kindle is really no different in that regard, and while software updates aren't as frequent as something like your phone, they still show up. Software updates aren't typically that exciting for a Kindle, since you won't get new features, but you should see some performance gains. If you stay connected to Wi-Fi all the time, you're probably already up to date. But if you're somebody who likes to disconnect once they install all the books they need, I would consider connecting again and checking for an update. It doesn't hurt, and it only takes a few seconds to do this anyway. Maybe you could squeeze out some more performance as well. And this article was headed, Four Tricks I Use to Make My 7-Year-Old Kindle Feel Brand New.
18: And from techspot.com, this article has been written by Sean Knight. It was dated July the 20th, 2026, and it's titled, CD Sales Are Up 16%, but half of the buyers don't even own a CD player. Sony would like you to think physical media is dead, but according to recent data from Luminate, that's not the case across the board. In fact, some formats are actually experiencing a resurgence. In the first half of 2026, sales of CDs shot up 16% in the US to 16.3 million units. Much of the growth can be attributed to younger buyers, but here's the unexpected part. According to the market research firm, roughly half of Gen Z and millennial CD buyers don't even own a CD player. So why are people buying CDs without a way to listen to them? Luminate said the data suggests CDs have been reclassified from a functional audio format into an affordable collectible. In a world that's increasingly digital, physical goods are becoming more rare by the day. Physical media like CDs and vinyl is a holdover from an earlier time, and today's youth are discovering some of the same qualities that buyers from yesteryear enjoyed, namely owning a tangible product and being able to appreciate it at any point and time without an active internet connection. The sales data correlates to the type of music young people are listening to as well. Luminate said 60% of Gen Z consumers aged 13 to 24 listen to music from the 90s or earlier. For comparison, only 18% of respondents said they listened to older music when asked the same question back in 2021. More than half, or 55%, cited nostalgia as having a direct influence over their CD purchases. Sony set off a firestorm a few weeks back when it announced it would stop producing physical PlayStation games in 2028. The company blamed a continued shift from physical to digital media as the primary reason for the change, but perhaps a rethink is in order. Sales of physical media may be down compared to digital, and the latter certainly has its advantages, but some clearly aren't ready to see physical media disappear just yet. And that article was titled CD Sales Are Up 16%, but half of the buyers don't even own a CD player. And from AndroidHeadlines.com, we hear from Alexander Maxim, whose article was dated August the 4th, 2026, and it's titled Motorola Just Patented a Smartwatch That Unfolds into a Smartphone. Motorola and other smartphone makers are always experimenting with new form factors. In fact, that's how foldables became a thing. And now Motorola has just received a new patent that would take a smartwatch and turn it into a smartphone. The patent in question is US$12,693,705, with the title Pivoting Wearable Reconfigurable Screen. According to the patent, this starts out as a smartwatch while worn on the wrist and then unfolds into a flexible display smartphone. Apparently, the watch would unfold into a short, wide smartphone display and would require assembly. In one diagram in the patent, the watch strap pivots, allowing for a second part of the band to attach to the other half to create a screen, likely using magnets to keep the two halves together. Reminding us a lot of Project Ara, which Motorola was also behind when Google owned the company in the early 2010s. This isn't the first time that Motorola has come up with this idea. Back at Mobile World Congress 2024, that's MWC, the company showed off its adaptive display concept, which was essentially a flexible 6.9-inch display smartphone that would then wrap around your wrist. Obviously, it was quite wide and did take up a decent amount of your wrist, but it was also very cool. This new patent doesn't necessarily mean we'll see this become a real product. The important thing to remember with patents is that just because they are awarded, it doesn't mean we'll see them become a real product. Companies apply for and are granted patents for all sorts of things. In fact, Motorola has thousands and thousands of patents, having almost 24,000 when it was sold to Google back in 2011. Research and development departments at places like Motorola are also looking at new ideas and new things that they can try. This is just one of those things. And while it does sound pretty cool, it might never actually launch. So it's important to keep that in mind. I've gone hands-on with some of Motorola's recent prototypes, including the previously mentioned adaptive display concept at MWC 2 years ago. It's a cool concept, but one that I don't think would be very popular. Imagine needing to assemble your phone every time you want to use it. Most people are not going to like that aspect of this device. And that article was titled Motorola Just Patented a Smartwatch That Unfolds into a Smartphone. And that's all we have time for today on CompuTalk. 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

0: Good News Week, a program of good news from across Australia and around the globe. Hello, I'm Anne Cooper, and reading with me today is John Hocking. In this first half of the program, we will be reading stories from the ABC Good News website. Stories about everyday life, community, and achievement. Today's program includes items on a book about retro TV programs and the value of breast milk for newborns.
1: And our first article today is Bookcase Showcases Australia's Retro Television from Skippy to Hey Hey, It's Saturday. And the article is by Mawunyo Gobbo. Ian Collis was a young boy in the late 1950s when his neighbours bought a television. Collis, the author of Retro Television, What We Watched Back in the Day, used to gather with his siblings by the window to catch a glimpse of what the family next door was watching. If you opened your bathroom window and you could tilt your head just at the right angle, you could see through their side door and you could watch them watching the telly, Collis said. It didn't take long for his parents to decide that it was time to buy a television of their own for the household. Mum and Dad are going. This is ridiculous, Collis said. We've got to get these kids out of the bathroom. Retro television is an illustrated pictorial history of what we watched during the first 25 years of TV in Australia, including Skippy, I Love Lucy, The Sullivans, The Brady Bunch, I Dream of Jeannie, and The Addams Family, to name a few iconic shows, as well as coverage of the 1969 moon landing. Arriving at a time when people are grappling with another new technology, artificial intelligence, retro television takes readers back to the arrival of what was then a new medium that changed popular culture forever. The book has archival photography, behind-the-scenes imagery and anecdotes such as when Countdown host Molly Meldrum told Prince Charles that he had seen Your Mum while in London. The future king politely replied, "Are you referring to Her Majesty, the Queen?" It's a chance for people to reminisce, says Collis, and for younger people to get a glimpse of how things used to be. I think we got our first TV in 1960, Collis said. We loved it because, as a household, we never had a car. We would walk from our home to the nearest cinema, which is probably about half an hour walk. He said back then a black and white television was about 10 times the average weekly wage. So if you had a TV in your home, you became a very popular person in that street, he said. You'd have neighbours dropping in that you hadn't seen for a while. Despite the expense, TVs in those days didn't necessarily work particularly well. And then, if you were lucky enough to have a remote control for the TV, so you wouldn't have to get up out of your seat, which would be very rare, it would be on a long cord. And sometimes it wouldn't work, and so you'd have to get up anyway and change the channel. We were probably a typical family. There was five of us. There was one TV. It got that competitive over who would watch what. And if you really liked the show, you had to be there that night to watch it, otherwise you missed it. So if it was a series, you didn't want to miss anything. And under the subheading, What We Watched, mainstream television came to Australia in September 1956, when Bruce Gyngell famously took to the screen to say, "Good evening and welcome to television." And on the Now network, Collis, who is a rugby league historian, vintage photo collector, and the author of more than 30 books, says Australians were mostly fed American content on TV, and we lapped it up. Mostly they were westerns, detective shows or comedies, or variety shows from America, Collis said. And we imitated them in so many ways because in the 50s and 60s we were still predominantly an outside culture. We wanted our dog to be like Rin Tin Tin or Lassie. We wanted to maybe fly like Superman or be the hero that Zorro was. We cheered for the underdog in shows like The Adventures of Robin Hood. And we couldn't get enough of the singers from America, Frank Sinatra, Patti Page, and our own Johnny O'Keefe. He says Americans have always been really good at selling their content, and sometimes that starts with a good jingle. If someone gives you a rhyme or a jingle, whether you agree or disagree with it, definitely can stay with you longer, Collis said. And under the subheading, Australia content with our content, he said it was a real treat to watch Australian-made shows like Skippy the Bush Kangaroo, which was groundbreaking. Just to be able to see any Australian content was great, Collis said. Other Australian shows mentioned in the book include The Sullivans, The Paul Hogan Show, Division 4, Matlock, Bill Bird, Hey Hey It's Saturday, Play School, Graham Kennedy's In Melbourne Tonight, and Countdown. That Countdown was one of the really early shows that showcased a music video, Collis said. And Molly Meldrum got a lot of careers up and running. Collis says, through the years, sport would come into our living rooms too. Starting in the early 60s, you could watch it, he said. AFL, rugby league, soccer, cricket, ABC had a lot of cricket. Cricket was extremely popular. Collis is looking forward to people taking a nostalgic look back as they flick through the book. You watch TV these days, and half of us, while we were watching TV, were fiddling on our phones, Collis said. And that was Book Showcases Australia's Retro Television from Skippy to Hey Hey It's Saturday. And it was by Mawunyo Gobo.
0: Our next article is titled, New Breast Milk Research Could Protect Against Deadly Respiratory Infections in Babies. And it's by Janelle Miles and Megan Dancy from the Medical Research section. Scientists have uncovered strong clues into how a protein in breast milk helps protect against potentially deadly respiratory infections in babies, a discovery they hope will improve commercial infant formula preparations. The international group of researchers found a breast milk protein, osteopontin, triggers a cascade of biological processes that kickstart immune system development in early life. QIMR Berghofer Medical Research Institute immunologist Simon Phipps, who led the study, said it was known that breastfeeding was protective for babies against respiratory infections, but the underlying cause has been unclear. Scientists have also long known that osteopontin is found in high levels in a mother's breast milk in the early weeks after birth, but how it influences infant health has been a mystery. Professor Phipps and colleagues compared the immune systems of baby mice fed osteopontin concentrated from cow's milk with those that were not given the protein after exposure to a respiratory tract infection. The mice that weren't receiving the osteopontin in the milk, they had lower numbers of really important immune cells that helped defend the baby against the respiratory infection, he said. If we supplemented the osteopontin, then we could protect those baby mice from the infection. Microbiome changes. Working together, dozens of scientists with different areas of expertise found osteopontin altered the baby mice's gut microbiomes. The microbiome is made up of different microorganisms and develops in the digestive tract in early life. Professor Phipps said the osteopontin altered the production of bacterial metabolites, chemicals produced by bacteria, in the gut

0: The laboratory is in discussions with infant formula companies about using its research to help support and understand how different components in breast milk could promote immunity in early life, so that when we make these discoveries, they take that on board and potentially improve the quality of the infant formula. The latest research in Cell was partially funded by infant formula manufacturer Nestlé and Australia's National Health and Medical Research Council. Physiotherapist Bethany Kippen, who has been breastfeeding since giving birth to her first baby Billy late last month at Brisbane's Wesley Hospital, described the study as really interesting. "Because I work in healthcare, I'm always looking for the most evidence-based practice, not just when I'm at work, but also when it comes to making decisions for my family," she said. The 27-year-old said her breastfeeding journey was initially really tough, but once we got into a bit of a rhythm and once we both started to learn a little bit more about how each other worked, then it's just the most rewarding experience, she said. "It's beautiful. I don't see it as just him receiving food and nutrients. I see it as a bit of a bonding moment too. I love it." Exceptional science. Griffith University Professor of Nutrition and Dietetics Ben Desbrow, who was not involved in the breastfeeding study, said it was exceptional science. While he said the study was limited by being done in mice, it does help us understand some of the fundamentals of how our body is likely to evolve and develop in the first few days, weeks, and months of life in response to certain forms of nutrition that are supplied. We know that high levels of osteopontin are associated with lower severe respiratory tract infections and other conditions, Professor Desbrow said. "We didn't understand how osteopontin might be linked with causation, and that's what this work starts to unpack. We're building the picture of understanding more definitively exactly how these compounds are linked to the development of and sustainability of our immune system." While the study may form improvements to infant formulas, Professor Desbrow said milk banks, where breastfeeding women donate their excess milk for others' babies, may become increasingly important. "We know that it's challenging and for some people unfortunately impossible to breastfeed, but it really highlights the importance of getting access to natural milk," he said. "The effects that we're seeing here are likely to have lifelong benefits to the individual. While it may reduce the likelihood of infections in neonates, it's also likely that lung conditions later in life are going to be associated with lung development in the early phase of life." Research fellow Lisa Stinson of the University of Western Australia Centre for Human Lactation Research and Translation said the study was really strong foundational science, which underscored the value of breastfeeding and protecting the gut microbiome during the critical early life window. But she said while mouse studies were a great starting point, more work in humans was needed before we can say anything definitive about what osteopontin is doing through breast milk in babies. Griffith University Associate Professor Valerie Slaven, a maternity care and public health researcher, said while every finding about the importance of breastfeeding was exciting, the biggest gains for mothers and babies were likely to come from improving access to breastfeeding support. "We know many women stop breastfeeding earlier than they had planned, often because they don't receive timely, practical, or consistent support. We should also be investing in systems that help women achieve their breastfeeding goals." And that article was titled, "New Breast Milk Research Could Protect Against Deadly Respiratory Infections in Babies."
1: Broken Hills pride for Taylor, Tex Walker's AFL career following retirement. And this is an article by Sophie Holder and Andrew Schmidt. Taylor Walker will go down in history as an AFL legend, but when all is said and done, the boy from the bush wants to return home and attempt to win a premiership in the town that made him. Walker announced his retirement from the Adelaide Crows Football Club on Monday after 19 seasons playing for the AFL club. The 36-year-old's playing career started in the outback New South Wales community of Broken Hill, located just over the South Australian border. "I've said to my two best mates that are still playing back in Broken Hill that I want to go back and try to win a premiership back there. So we'll try and do that next year," he said in his retirement announcement speech. Jaden Kelly is one of those mates and says he is holding Walker to that promise. "He has mentioned it once or twice that he would love to come back, so There's myself and a couple of his

0: guys, mates that are just hanging on and still playing local footy back here, he said. Walker is no stranger to a winning flag with the North Broken Hill Football Club. As a self-proclaimed skinny kid from Broken Hill, the then 17-year-old helped the Bulldogs to premiership glory in 2007, and under the subheading Broken Hill Inspiration. But while Taylor Walker will undoubtedly be remembered for his on-field contributions for the Crows, the legacy he leaves in Broken Hill is just as significant. Kelly said Walker's career had shown young people in the town what could be possible. He's shown young kids in Broken Hill, if they put their mind to it and by working hard, what they can achieve. Kelly, who played junior football alongside Walker, said he remembered feeling it was unreal to see a boy from Broken Hill picked when he was drafted. Being able to go and live out a childhood dream, he supported the Crows growing up and had all the Tony Modra posters all over his wall, he said. He loved everything Crows, and when he got the phone call that they were interested, he was over the moon. Wayne Walker is Taylor Walker's dad, who proudly remains living in the outback town. He said he most admired his son's relationship with his family, the Adelaide Crows, and club supporters. That's probably one thing he has been very grounded during the whole 19 years. It is a sentiment Walker's friend, Jaden Kelly, agreed with. He's had so many ups and downs, the resilience he has shown, and he's never forgotten where he's come from, he said. He's so loyal to the people around him, to his family, and to the town that he grew up in. And that article, Broken Hill's Pride, for Taylor, Tex Walker's AFL career following his retirement.
1: On Vision Australia Radio, you are listening to Good News Week, a program of good news from across Australia and around the globe. Our next article is titled Small but Promising Signs of Recovery on Great Barrier Reef, and it's by Holly Richardson and Michael Clark from the ABC Far North team. Monsoons spared the Great Barrier Reef from the worst heat during the 25-26 summer, allowing some coral to recover, according to a new report from the Australian Institute of Marine Science, AIMS. We have to place this in the context that these are small, but it's promising, signs of recovery from the really large declines we saw from the 2024 bleaching event, said lead researcher on the long-term monitoring program, Mike Emsley. Dr. Emsley said there was a smaller bleaching event in 2025 when temperatures increased in the early part of the summer, but the onset of a monsoon brought some relief to the corals. It managed to produce a lot of cloud cover and rain and brought the sea surface temperatures down, he said. He said this provided some relief for the corals and gave an opportunity for the organisms to start growing again. Great Barrier Reef Marine Park Authority Chief Scientist Roger Beeden said it was an encouraging sign and showed the reef was close to the long-term average coral cover. We see the reef's inherent resilience, its ability to be able to recover when the time periods allow, when there aren't so many pressures, he said. But the counterpoint to that is that it's under increasing pressure. The forecast El Nino. Dr. Elmsley said while it was positive showing that the reef had capacity to recover, more frequent and severe heat stress events were a growing concern, and the forecast El Nino could mean further stress to the reef, he said. We know from the past that El Nino events have led to widespread severe bleaching, so I guess it's a case of wait and watch and see what happens over the upcoming summer. We've really got to be taking very strong measures to reduce global greenhouse emissions to continue the prospects of the reef into the future. Dr. Beeden agreed it was too early to speculate on the potential impact of the El Nino event on the reef. It's important to note where the warmer water is concentrated at the moment is actually over the other side of the Pacific right now, he said. While temperatures are still above the very long-term average, they're not at a point where we'd see any particular temperature-driven stress on the Great Barrier Reef right now. He said multiple climate drivers determined outcomes in Australia's waters. The reality of climate change is that these kinds of events are becoming more likely. The risk of marine heat waves that can lead to coral bleaching events, Coral bleaching events are a modern phenomenon, said Dr. Beeden. And that article was titled Small but Promising Signs of Recovery on Great Barrier Reef.
0: In our next article, family-run abattoir Eva Valley Meats celebrates 10 years as more territory beef joins the menu. And this is an article by Matt Bran. Northern Territory cattle producer Fiona McBean remembers the day she and her husband Peter Coggle decided to have a crack at running their own abattoir. Peter was off contract mustering. I was home alone and we'd run out of our own beef, she said. I went to a major supermarket and bought some mince, and it wasn't great. The couple soon bought a property 100 kilometres south of Darwin called Old Cameron Downs and started up their own boutique abattoir called Eva Valley Meats. The abattoir and business has just celebrated its 10th anniversary. Eva Valley Meats faced plenty of challenges in the early days, including convincing people that top-end cattle could be tasty. When the ABC Rural visited the abattoir in 2016, after it had completed its first few kills, Ms. McBean said there was a huge misconception that Bos Indicus cattle from northern Australia did not taste as good as Bos Taurus breeds in southern Australia. I find it amazing that there's still such a strong theory amongst the general population that Bos Indicus cattle are a lesser tasting animal, and it's just completely untrue, Ms. McBean said. Speaking to ABC Rural in 2026, Ms. McBean said it did not take long for demand to take off. Pete processed those first few animals, and I reckon within 3 months we needed a full-time butcher because we couldn't keep up with the amount of demand coming our way, she said. We've got so many repeat customers now, which I think proves we can deliver a beautiful carcass. The family is still running a herd of mostly Cenepol Brahman cross cattle, and it's also processing buffalo from the region. And under the subheading Going the Distance, there have been a lot of abattoirs come and go in the Northern Territory over the last 100 years, including the AACo Abattoir near Darwin, which started at almost the same time as Eva Valley Meats, but only lasted 3 years before being mothballed. Eva Valley Meats is a much smaller operation, processing about 15 to 20 animals a week compared to the AACo facility, which had a capacity to process 1,000 animals a day. But Mr. Coggle and Ms. McBean agree that a top-end abattoir reaching the 10-year mark is a milestone worth celebrating. We're still here 10 years later because we've matched supply to demand, Ms. McBean said. Others have gone too big and perhaps should have started small and worked their way up. Looking ahead, the couple said they wanted to get better, not necessarily bigger. We want to keep doing the same thing, but better, they said. From breeding to packaging, it's not about being bigger for the sake of being bigger, but if we can see a new market and chase it, then we can grow. But being continuously better is what we're about. And under the subheading, using all of the animal. Eva Valley Meats tries to utilise every bit of the carcass, from the nose to tail, which has created an opportunity for the abattoir's apprentice butcher, Rebecca Francis. Ms. Francis has started her own business using tallow from the abattoir to create lip balms and other skincare products. We like to utilise everything from an animal, so having the suet, which is the fat that surrounds the kidney of a beef animal, is very nutrient dense and has a lot of potential to be used in skincare, cooking and many other things, she said. So I started harvesting the fat from carcasses and have started my own little offshoot business. Ms. Francis said tallow was liquid gold, and she often got requests from local restaurants who wanted tallow for their deep fryers. Unfortunately for them, when you harvest suet from an animal, you only get a few kilograms, so we need to do more to fill all of the deep fryers in the Northern Territory. And under the subheading, More Territory Beef on the Menu. Despite being known for its vast cattle industry, the Northern Territory spent decades not having any local beef for sale in its restaurants, butcher shops and supermarkets, with top-end cattle primarily bred for the live export trade. Eva Valley has been changing that over the past 10 years, and there are other businesses now joining the menu. Products from the nearby Rum Jungle Abattoir are available in some butcher shops. The remote abattoir at Gunbalanya in West Arnhem Land provides beef and buffalo to its loyal customers. Meanwhile, a family associated with a boutique abattoir in the Katherine region is about to launch its own steakhouse in Darwin this month, which will serve locally produced and processed beef. "It's exciting to be at the forefront and seeing others get involved," Ms. McBean said. "We don't own the market, but there's room for more Northern Territory beef." It goes back to what I said in 2016. Bos Indicus meat is absolutely on par with beef from down south, and it can be sold in a steakhouse. And that article, "Family-run abattoir Eva Valley Meats celebrates 10 years as more territory beef joins the menu."
1: The next article is by Tilda Colling and is titled "Birds and Fred Leone, Baker Boy, Among Winners at 2026 National Indigenous Music Awards." ARIA-winning Yolnu hip-hop star Baker Boy has claimed several major prizes at this year's prestigious National Indigenous Music Awards, an event that honours Indigenous artists from around the nation. Danzal Baker, Baker Boy, released his album Janje last year, which he dedicated to his Momu, grandmother. He has previously credited his grandmother for bringing hip-hop to Arnhem Land after she travelled to Los Angeles for her honeymoon. The winning album was an evolution from his happy-go-lucky Fresh Prince of Arnhem Land sound, featuring heavier tracks with grungier tones and touching on topics like the failed voice to parliament referendum, imposter syndrome and systemic racism. Janje won the NEMA for Album of the Year, and Baker Boy's track Thick Skin, featuring Thelma Plum, Emma Donovan, Kian and Jada Weasel, won both Song of the Year and Film Clip of the Year. Birds and Fred Leone took home the NIMA's Top Award, Artist of the Year, after releasing their debut joint EP, Gira, G-I-R-A, last year. Butchula songman Fred Leone's combined his take on traditional music with the hip-hop sounds for which his cousin Birds is known, creating the powerful six-track EP. Another huge win of the night was split between Indigenous jazz and blues artist Marlene Cummins from Queensland and Galliwinku's Saltwater Band, with both inducted into the NIMA's Hall of Fame. Jessica Malboy made a surprise appearance to present the new inductees with their plaques, and Saltwater Band stunned with a high-energy set to close the evening. Baker Boy, Big Nota, Bumpy, Cassie Williams, Electric Fields, Stiff Gins and Zipporah were among the other talents keeping the crowd entertained on Saturday night. Remote artists win awards. Meanwhile, Gapuwiak's Drifting Clouds, the stage name adopted by Yolnu star Terry Guyula, who is from the homelands of Bonhungura and describes Drifting Clouds as the most chill band from Arnhem Land, was named Best New Talent. Speaking with Triple J Unearthed last month, Guyula said he wanted to write music about life in community in his homeland so people can see and feel his land. The Bulman School and surrounding community won the Indigenous Language Award for Lok Lok Ma Bura, Lizard and Goanna, a song about a dreamtime story. The 2026 Community Clip of the Year award went to the Northern Peninsula area for their track All the Way from the NPA. The award was accepted by representatives from the NPA's remote communities of Bamaga, Injinu, New Mapoon, Sisia and Umagiko. And that article was titled Birds and Fred Leone, Baker Boy, Among Winners at 2026 National Indigenous Music Awards.
0: In the second half of the program, we will be reading stories from the Good News Network, the number one website on Google for positive news stories from around the world. And our first article, When Zoo Elephants Are Rewilded in Africa, Here's How Good Their Coping Skills Are. And this is an unattributed article. New research shows that elephants develop successful coping mechanisms when returning to the wild from human captivity. In fact, the team found that rewilded elephants can fit quite well within wildlife systems and readapt even after long-term captivity. For the new study team from the Elephants Reintegration Trust of South Africa examined the behaviour and psychological responses of 11 formerly captive elephants which had been released into four different reserves. For 5 years, each elephant was observed for 3 weeks at a time, at least once annually. The team looked for indicators that the elephants might be uncomfortable in their wild surroundings and for behaviours that might be holdovers from their time in captivity, such as conflict or confrontation. The findings showed that overall, rewilded elephants behaved very similarly to their wild neighbours. Fecal samples collected to test for signs of metabolic stress showed levels within the normal range for wild elephants. What I found most fascinating was watching elephants that had spent recent decades in captivity adapt so successfully to life in the wild, said co-author Tanisha Ruse. Seeing them respond to their environment and function much like wild elephants was truly awe-inspiring and a powerful reminder of their remarkable resilience, adaptability, and behavioural flexibility. The differences may reflect previous captive experiences, social circumstances, environmental conditions, and tourism or management pressures, according to research team. They say their findings, published in the journal PLOS, P-L-O-S, 1, show that rewilded elephants behave very similarly to their wild counterparts, despite some consistent differences, suggesting that they have adapted well to their return to the wild habitat. The research team also noted a high degree of variability in behaviour between individual rewilded elephants that might be related to each animal's personality. Each elephant likely found their own unique ways to cope with their relocation. The 11 animals in the study represent more than 50% of the rewilded elephant population across South Africa so far. While few elephants showed slightly elevated stress biomarkers, all values remained within the normal range for wild populations, indicating successful adaptation with no evidence of chronic stress. Co-author Tammy Egeling said, although previously captive elephants may carry the memories of confinement, our research has shown that when given the opportunity, they can leave that past behind. They are able to learn new skills, adapt to unfamiliar environments, and ultimately thrive as wild elephants. Co-author Brett Mitchell added, the data from this project show that when captive elephants are rewilded and given the opportunity, they can regain full autonomy and re-establish natural patterns and movement and behaviour. Through this research, we are also seeing that rewilded elephants can make a meaningful contribution to the conservation of their species. And that article was, When Zoo Elephants Are Rewilded in Africa, Here's How Good Their Coping Skills Are.
1: Our next article is titled, New Treatment Shows Remarkable Motor Improvements in Boys with Muscular Dystrophy in Just 12 Weeks. And the article is by Daniel Samadani and was posted on August the 10th. Scientists studying one of the world's most serious inherited muscle diseases have found encouraging evidence that treating children much earlier, potentially before obvious symptoms develop, could make a significant difference. Researchers at Binghamton University in New York are studying the drug vamorolone in very young boys with Duchenne muscular dystrophy, DMD, a progressive genetic disorder that causes muscles to weaken and eventually be replaced by scar tissue. And the early results might have made their jaws drop. We were surprised at the rapid improvement of gross motor skills, said Professor Eric Hoffman, one of the researchers who helped develop the drug. Duchenne muscular dystrophy is caused by mutations that prevent the body from properly producing dystrophin, a protein essential for maintaining healthy muscle. Because the gene responsible is located on the X chromosome, the disease overwhelmingly affects boys, with damage actually beginning at at birth, even though children often aren't diagnosed until symptoms become noticeable several years later. That delay is exactly what Hoffman and his colleagues addressed, because restoring muscle after it has already been replaced by scar tissue is extraordinarily difficult. Instead of trying to slow the deterioration caused by DMD once symptoms become apparent, what if a treatment were given well before much of that damage occurs? The destructive processes in muscle start from birth, Hoffman explained, even though symptoms typically aren't recognized until the early school years. Current protocols recommend anti-inflammatory corticosteroids after symptoms become evident, but biologically, that may already be too late. And the drug is already approved by FDA. The drug that Hoffman and fellow Binghamton researcher Raju Nagaraju developed, vamorolone, marketed under the brand name Agamree, was already approved in 2023 to treat DMD by the Food and Drug Administration. It was designed to provide the anti-inflammatory benefits of corticosteroids while reducing some of their most troublesome side effects. Traditional corticosteroids can slow children's growth and cause weight gain, mood disturbances, adrenal suppression, and other complications, making doctors and families understandably reluctant to begin giving them to very young children. Vamorolone has an improved safety profile, particularly when it comes to growth, and that opened the door to an important question. Could the treatment safely be started even earlier? Treating children before age 4. The recent Phase 2 open-label study examined 20 boys with DMD between the ages of 2 and younger than 4 who had never previously received steroids. They were given either 2 or 6 milligrams of vamorolone per kilogram of body weight each day for 12 weeks. Most then continued treatment for approximately 2 years through an expanded access program. Researchers monitored everything from growth and motor skills to metabolism and how children's bodies process the medication. The results were encouraging: improved motor function without apparent impairment of growth. And the improvement in children who received the higher dose was particularly striking. Healthy children typically have a normalized score of around 10 on the Bayley 3 gross motor scale, and the boys with DMD began the study at roughly 5. After just 12 weeks of treatment, their average score had risen to around 8. There were also no serious adverse events during the study, although there are more minor side effects. Some children experienced weight gain and adrenal suppression, particularly at the higher dose, and researchers emphasised that this was a small study with no placebo, not a large randomised clinical trial. Prevention may be possible. Importantly, DMD was recently added to the US recommended uniform screening panel for newborns. That means doctors may increasingly be able to identify affected babies long before the muscle weakness that traditionally leads to diagnosis becomes obvious. Hopefully, vamorolone may become an option for these babies if these preliminary data are confirmed, Hoffman said. Then, instead of waiting for a child's muscles to deteriorate and later trying to slow the damage, doctors can intervene much earlier, protecting muscle before it is lost. And that article was titled, "New Treatment Shows Remarkable Motor Improvements in Boys with Muscular Dystrophy in Just 12 Weeks," and it's by Daniel Samadani.
0: And our next article, Voyager 2 was running low on power until NASA engineered a quote-unquote Big Bang to buy another year. NASA engineers found a way to free up power aboard Voyager 2, helping the nearly 50-year-old spacecraft continue its scientific work. The Jet Propulsion Laboratory team decided to simultaneously shut down certain powered components and replace them with options that use less energy, while also making sure Voyager 2 stayed warm enough to function properly. Decaying plutonium aboard Voyager 2 produces electricity from radioisotope thermoelectric generators, and as that plutonium supply steadily diminishes, each spacecraft loses about 4 watts of available power each year. After nearly half a century in space, both Voyagers 1 and 2 now have extremely limited power to spare to keep them operating. Mission controllers have increasingly had to shut down systems and equipment that are no longer essential. And under the subheading An Extra Year of Science, Voyager project manager Suzanne Dodd commented that the choice to toggle these deeply integrated systems was an inherently risky decision with no do-overs. That led the team to adopt the term Big Bang for their plan. Without the power-saving effort, the Voyager team would have needed to turn off yet another instrument aboard Voyager 2 before the end of 2026. Since 2024, the team has been forced to switch off two science instruments on each Voyager spacecraft from among their 10 instruments. The newly freed power is expected to keep the spacecraft's three remaining instruments operating for at least one additional year. Other instruments have been turned off previously as they were only used for planetary encounters. There is a bittersweet nature to managing these aging planetary probes, notes Dodd. Every watt saved now is a decision about what data humanity still gets to learn from out there. NASA says the team plans to carry out the same power-saving swap on Voyager 1, which is currently farther from the Earth than Voyager 2, and the mission team expects to complete that work in the coming months. And that article, Voyager 2 was running low on power until NASA engineered a quote-unquote Big Bang to buy another year.
1: The next article by the Good News Network is titled Blind Dressage Horse Wins Competitions by Using Equine Braille. Despite going blind, a remarkable horse is still on his way to becoming a dressage champion after adopting an extraordinary form of equine braille. The 15-year-old Appaloosa named Milo has awed spectators since returning to the show ring last year, despite losing sight in both eyes due to a devastating eye condition. The 16-hand gelding relies on a unique combination of rider cues, hearing and touch to navigate his surroundings in the ring or barn. Milo is just an amazing horse and hasn't let blindness stop him being a potentially world-class dressage competitor. 28-year-old Megan Scher has owned Milo since the horse was just three and Megan was still growing up. They had spent years competing together from their home base in England when the tragedy struck. Today they have their sights set on returning to the elite dressage ring, competing against the best-sighted horses. Megan, who runs Debdale Riding School in rural Worcestershire, explained how the communication works between this dynamic duo and how the horse's senses have become more acute. He interprets my pressure on him, but he also uses his own pressure, hooves on the ground surface, for his spatial awareness. He's using touch like a braille technique. He's also a lot more alert, and he reacts quicker as his sense of hearing is elevated as a result of him losing his sight. I became his eyes. We have a really good brother-sister relationship and we have developed a way to make it work. We talk to him like he's a human. There's a lot of core movements coming from me. I do use a lot of leg and hand aids to keep him in line and he trusts me. I have to be more alert than I am on a sighted horse because he needs constant instructions, like pulling on the reins a bit firmer to let him know where to go. It's more mentally challenging. I've got to be on the ball with my surroundings, with instincts on alert, so it's quite draining. The horse went blind at age 13 despite multiple operations on his eyes. Megan recalls her days as a schoolgirl when they first got Milo. We almost grew up together. When it comes to learning dressage, the polka-dotted horse was a natural. We've been competing with him since he was four, and he's always been in the ribbons. He won the Royal Windsor Horse Show for the eighth year in a row, including last year while blind, she told SWNS News Agency. We've got quite a lot of sashes for first place. We were probably doing up to 12 shows a year before he went completely blind. I didn't ride him for over a year until we decided he was ready. Now Megan believes he's ready to take the next step in dressage, often described as ballet on horseback, because of its precise and controlled movements. Are there any other blind horses competing at this level in the world? Hard to be certain, but Megan said everyone is always astounded. People are shocked that this could even happen. People are shocked that this could even happen. I'm extremely proud of him. Milo is due to compete at an Appaloosa show and the Denby and Flint show in August before high-stepping it to the qualifiers for the Horse of the Year show and the London International. That article from Good News Network was titled Blind Dressage Horse Wins Competitions by Using Equine Braille.
0: On Vision Australia Radio, you're listening to the Good News Week, a program of good news and from across Australia and around the globe. And continuing from the Good News Network, our next article is Leo DiCaprio launches $200 million project to bring 100 most threatened species back from the brink. In 2021, Leonardo DiCaprio, the Bezos Earth Fund and nine other conservation philanthropies launched the Projecting Our Planet Challenge, focused on protecting at least 30% of the most important land, freshwater and marine area on the planet. In the years since, the Hollywood actor, director continued discussions about an even more ambitious challenge to protect the most at-risk species, and he and his conservation group, The Wild, which helps protect hundreds of threatened species in 360 locations worldwide, unveiled that big idea this week. From rhinos and tigers to a golden-crowned timur, nature is full of comeback stories. Species numbered by just a handful of individuals have rebounded when given the proper resources, and in the process, the entire ecosystem has recovered. The Phoenix Species Project builds on those good news stories. The effort begins with a $200 million commitment to provide unprecedented support to the recovery of 100 species facing imminent extinction, including mammals, amphibians, reptiles, birds, fish, plants and invertebrates from 30 countries. The commitment of new money beyond small short-term grants, $100 million from the Bezos Earth Fund and $100 million from Rewild will offer the sustained investment endangered species need to rebound. When we protect species, we also protect the forests, wetlands, grasslands and oceans they depend on, said Leonardo DiCaprio, founder of Rewild. The Phoenix Species Project has the potential to make a lasting impact where it's needed most. The full Phoenix 100 list can be found on the project's new website, but in addition to the golden-crowned Siphica luma, a few highlights include these species. Number one, ancient shark-like bowmouth guitarfish, a ray found in shallow ocean waters from South Africa to Japan and Australia, whose fins are among the most prized in the fin trade. Number two, the honey-scented daisy-like fuzzy belly button, a tiny desert succulent that is illegally harvested for the ornamental plant trade in western South Africa. Number three, the tree-dwelling hickory nut gorge green salamander lives only in a small canyon in North Carolina in the United States and is within the world's most diverse salamander hotspot, the Appalachian Mountains. And number four, small extinct in the wild freshwater Charco Azul pupfish, whose common appearance belies its dramatic history when the freshwater spring it lived in dried up in Mexico after a drought and years of water extraction for agriculture. And number five, lost and found night parrot from Australia's remote deserts and dry grasslands, which remains elusive because of its nocturnal ground-dwelling habits. A 2021 peer-reviewed essay in conservation biology argued that even species reduced to tiny populations can recover with sufficient conservation funding and committed local partners. This fund is focused squarely on species recovery, not merely stopping decline, explained Barney Long, a senior director at Rewild. Recovering species takes time, So the fund is designed to provide sustained 5 years of support for each species, freeing conservationists from disruptive short-term funding cycles and equipping them to do what's actually required to bring the species fully back. We have the tools we need to prevent these species from going extinct, says the Phoenix Species Project senior manager in a media release. We just need to mobilise the resources. And that was an article. Leo DiCaprio launches $200 million project to bring 100 most threatened species back from the brink.
1: Our next article from the Good News Network is titled Cheese Lovers Unite: The Benefits of Full-Fat Dairy Documented in Study Without Cholesterol Rise or Weight Gain. A University of Toronto study is offering new evidence in support of full-fat dairy consumption. The findings from a 12-week study demonstrate that 3 daily servings of full-fat dairy can be incorporated into a person's diet without negatively affecting their body weight or composition, energy metabolism, or blood lipid levels. In fact, the results published recently in the Journal of Nutrition show that participants who ate more dairy saw improvements in blood pressure and had higher intake of calcium, protein, and vitamin D. You may ask why the literature keeps changing around the dangers of dairy. It turns out when the scientists reveal more, we all learn more. Dairy products contain saturated fats, which contribute to an increased risk of cardiovascular disease, which is why dietary guidelines around the world have traditionally recommended fat-free or low-fat dairy foods. However, Professor Harvey Anderson in the nutritional sciences field at the Toronto University's Faculty of Medicine says, despite these concerns, numerous human studies have found no association between full-fat dairy consumption and negative health outcomes. Some studies, including recent research by the university's Professor Kozita Miliku, have indeed reported positive or protective effects related to dairy intake. In the recent small study, 74 overweight or obese adults were randomly assigned to one of 3 diets: low dairy calorie restriction, or energy neutral with 3 daily servings of dairy, or unrestricted with 3 daily servings of dairy. The participants were also counselled to follow Canada's food guide and provided with full-fat dairy products for the study. After 12 weeks, the researchers did not observe meaningful differences in weight gain, body composition, or cholesterol levels between the participants who followed a low dairy diet and those who consumed 3 daily servings of whole fat dairy. Those that had 3 servings of dairy didn't have adverse levels of blood cholesterol or lipids or evidence of insulin resistance, and they had lower blood pressure. He and other researchers believe the disagreement between the harms expected from saturated fats in dairy and the reported neutral or positive effects from human studies could be explained by the dairy matrix hypothesis. The physical structure of dairy foods affects how the nutrients within are digested and how they impact the body. With dairy products, it's got 2 proteins, casein and whey, that are bound together with fat and with nutrients mixed in, says Anderson. It's this unique and complex physical structure that, he says, is responsible for the slow and steady delivery of nutrients from dairy products, and that expands their health impacts to more than just the sum of the isolated nutrients. Anderson notes that the study findings are especially relevant for older people who have lower energy needs overall and may therefore have difficulties getting sufficient protein and nutrients. He says that for many older adults, dairy products are a familiar and energy and nutrient-dense option to help meet their nutritional needs without increasing their risk of diabetes and other chronic diseases. More broadly, the study, which was partly supported by the Canadian government's Agricultural Partnership AgriScience program, highlights the importance of approaching nutritional sciences research and dietary guidelines through a whole food lens instead of focusing on single nutrients. And that article from the Good News Network, posted on August the 9th, was titled Cheese Lovers Unite: The Benefits of Full-Fat Dairy Documented in Study Without Cholesterol Rise or Weight Gain.
0: And our next article: Loggerhead sea turtles break nest record in Georgia, the most in 37 years. Loggerhead sea turtles nest along the Atlantic coast in the United States have set a new 37-year record, topping every annual count for beaches in the state of Georgia going back to 1989. The state's Department of Natural Resources calls it a slow but steady rebound for the animal listed as threatened under the Endangered Species Act in 1978. According to the Georgia Sea Turtles Cooperative, the nest count passed 4,110 last week, the most since 1989, when that group of volunteers, researchers and staffers, coordinated by the DNR, began counting nests all along the state's Barrier Island beaches. In the past five summers, the record has been broken twice. The previous high was 4,071 nests in 2022, which is almost double the goal originally set in a recovery plan hatched by humans for these beloved big-headed reptiles. And that article, Loggerhead Sea Turtles Break Nest Record in Georgia, the most in 37 years. And that concludes our readings of Good News Stories this week. I'm John Hocking, and reading with me today was Anne Cooper. Anne was our editor, and Anne was also our panel operator. The program is produced in our Adelaide studios and can be heard regularly at this time here on Vision Australia Radio, VA Radio on digital, and online at varadio.org.

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4: On Vision Australia Radio, this is National Magazine. Over the next hour, we'll bring you readings from some of our favourite magazines and supplements, recorded in the Perth studios of Vision Australia Radio. My name is Mila Prodanovic, and today I am joined by Sandy Rawnsley, Maureen Tavani, Gemma Sidney, Mike Clark, and Alison Bunn. Today's topics include the mundane joys of a visit to the laundromat, the glamorous allure of high-end fashion, the impact of Priscilla, Queen of the Desert, on a particular non-binary experience, and recycling rubber. Now over to Sandy Rawnsley for our first article.
5: This article appears in the Weekend Australian, issued on the 10th to the 11th of June, and was written by Helen Trinker. So where have all the leaders gone? Recent research finds only 17% of those surveyed aspire to be managers, and almost half of those in management roles reckon there's just too much pressure in top jobs. Even allowing for a touch of the Weltschmerz generated by the cost of living, interest rate rises and cold weather, those figures are a surprise. Whatever happened to overweening ambition and the desire to climb the corporate ladder at any cost? Has COVID-19 turned us into homebodies, happier doing the garden at the weekend, rather than worrying about how to make our direct reports more productive? Ceridian's 2023 Pulse of Talent research report found only 17% of Australians described becoming a people manager as their highest career aspiration. 27% regretted becoming a people manager. 49% reported that there was too much pressure in managing, and 47% said they did not have enough support from people higher up the chain. Brian Don, Managing Director of Ceridian, AU New Zealand, which provides HR software and services to companies, argues the pandemic has skewed the way people are crafting their careers. He says flexibility is definitely king now for most employees, and is even ranked higher than pay for some, so that many people just don't want the responsibility of leadership. As well, remote workers no longer have the physical connection with a manager who once guided them towards leadership, so they can't really see what leadership looks like. I think a lot of those bonds were broken through the pandemic, he says, and it's going to be the way it is from now on. If Don is right and this dearth of aspirational employees is permanent, business will have to think a little more laterally about ensuring enough talented people become leaders, especially if a proportion of people dig their heels in and insist on a hybrid work model. We know already that leadership is changing as bosses work out how to lead distributed workers, many of whom they no longer see regularly. But leaders are still needed to offer guidance, determine strategy, make decisions, but also, perhaps most importantly, to take responsibility. The Ceridian boss links the low interest in management jobs to an increase in burnout in the workplace, a subject that continues to buzz as politicians and high-profile sports people exit top jobs, citing exhaustion. Companies need to offer options, training, for example, to employees who get stuck in their careers, he says. Don says, while politicians have become more open about admitting to burnout, many in the corporate world are wary of the word for fear of affecting their chances of getting another job. People need to be able to talk about it, Don says, noting that his company is about to launch a burnout dashboard as part of its technology offering. It will collate data on employees, absenteeism, lack of engagement online, failing to take annual leave, that point to potential mental health or burnout risks. In effect, it will alert managers to employees who might need help. It's yet another adaptation. Once you could see a direct report who sat immobilized at a desk, present but not engaged. It's more difficult to spot someone in trouble if they're out of sight, working from home. As Don says, tools can help plug the gap because we don't have that physical connection as much these days. COVID-19 and burnout may well have taken the shine off management in recent years, but deeper cultural shifts have changed attitudes. Among them is the rise of interest in the planet and purpose, and the demands from younger workers in particular for work that makes sense as well as money. It's not entirely new. In the 1990s, the mantra of doing good and doing well at the same time turbocharged the fast company approach to capitalism. As well, technology was disrupting business models at the same time as the world began to think seriously about issues such as sustainability. Like all big social and cultural movements, the trend to seeing work as meaningful and meeting individual desires for purpose waxed and waned with economic and other political developments. But there has been a steady progression, accelerated by the forced exit from the office caused by the pandemic, towards a very different approach to work. That desire for meaning, balance, flexibility is often in tension with the desire to be constantly connected via technology. Ceridian research finds less than 50% of people say they are able to completely disconnect when they are on holidays. It's an always-on culture that threatens the mental health of some and arguably adds to burnout. But it also offers great opportunities for connection, learning, entertainment, and it must be said, productivity. But it's increasingly individual. Even teamwork is often now done online, with written rather than verbal exchanges of information. Companies are struggling with how to get the correct mix of in-person and remote work. But the trend away from the group, at least in some sectors, seems inevitable. Little surprise, perhaps, there is less enthusiasm for taking on the responsibilities of management. All of which suggests something of a challenge ahead in a world that is growing more complex. We might need to flick the switch so leadership is seen as a positive rather than an onerous exercise. Here's an inspirational starting point from management guru Peter Drucker. Leadership is lifting a person's vision to high heights. The raising of a person's performance to a higher standard, the building of a personality beyond its normal limitation. Plenty of purpose in that job description. And that article is entitled, A New Generation Says Thanks But No Thanks to Top Jobs. It appeared in The Weekend Australian on the 10th and 11th of June and was written by Helen Trinker.
6: Gentle Cycle by Amanda Blair, taken from the Australian Women's Weekly. Although I have a perfectly good washing machine and dryer at home, sometimes I take my loads to a laundromat. My family think this is quite weird and heckle me as I pack my car with two full laundry baskets and head off, but I put this response down to their inexperience. They are too young and too well looked after by me, who still does their washing, to understand the beauty and comfort only found in a public washhouse. My laundromat love affair has been long and constant. When I first moved out of home in the 1980s, white goods were a luxury item, and none of us had enough disposable income to whack any down on a Whirlpool. So each Sunday, my housemates and I would head for our local laundromat. It was a ritual we looked forward to, rummaging furiously through all our pockets, plus the various nooks and crannies in our cars and bedrooms, to find enough coins to both wash and dry. We were always short of washing powder, because we were always short of cash for such an expensive grocery item. And so we developed something of a swap system with other laundromat users, many of whom were young'uns like us. 1 week, we gave them powder, the next, they helped us out. We became friends, and soon our Sunday Arvo washing sessions became the social gathering of the week. We'd bring our backgammon set, and a tournament would take place. We played cards, did crosswords, and read books. The low hum of the dryers, the soundtrack to our activities. These were the great days before mobile phones, when you couldn't just block out everybody else by staring mindlessly at a screen, losing valuable hours watching moronic cat videos. Back then, we valued conversation and connection and were constantly looking for opportunities to interact with others. Perhaps this is why I am lured in now to transport myself through time to a place where I didn't have children or a mortgage.

0: I go prepared, taking a book, my knitting, and often my computer. I'm never sure what I'm going to feel like doing until I'm there. Sometimes I don't do any of them. I just sit and stare at the machines, the TV in the corner, or other laundromat customers, wondering what's brought them here. Do they live in a flat with no room for a laundry? Are they travellers, backpackers, or caravanners off on an adventure? Has their home machine broken down? Maybe they are like me, just someone wanting to escape to a quiet place to soak up a little downtime. They too might have a noisy family with too many teenagers and not enough space to think. Taking time out visiting a place that is warm and peaceful just to breathe a bit easier for a while. This game of why are you here in the laundromat can occupy me for a full two loads of washing and drying, my mind running off on all sorts of storylines. Some laundromats are better than others, providing assorted magazines, a snack machine, even massage chairs. My favourite is next to a chicken and chip shop, so I regularly indulge in a minimum of chips with chicken salt, delicious, as a reward for my efforts. I'm sure my laundry load will lighten in the next few years as the kids fly the coop, but I will never stop visiting the laundromat. I reckon it's a really lovely thing to air, wash, dry, fold my dirty laundry in public. And that article, Gentle Cycle, was taken from the Australian Women's Weekly, written by Amanda Blair.
1: 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Stay tuned for an article about fashionable lives. But right now, here's a nice, light-hearted article.
2: From the Australian Women's Weekly by Amanda Blair. This humour column, entitled Gone to the Dogs. While an early Christmas present was welcome, it came with a bonus idea for when Santa arrives. Christmas came early with the arrival of a four-year-old. We were not considering expanding our family, but a responsible, respectable, and loving home was required. Sadly, they couldn't find one, so they found us instead, and we agreed to take Ralph the dog, whose owners were moving overseas. They insisted on driving him interstate ASAP, so we prepared for his arrival by buying another dog bed, a bowl, lead, and antidepressants for my husband. He was catatonic, wandering around muttering about extra poo pickups, vet bills, and making wild claims that nobody does anything around here but him. As per usual, we ignored him, rolled our eyes, and forged on, preparing our home and hearts for Ralph. Fortunately, we'd kept the receipts as Ralph's entourage arrived with three dog beds, inside, outside, bedside, three bowls, wet, dry, and water, a bag of leads in fancy colours and various lengths, harnesses for every occasion, an entire box of chew toys, bags of his special food, which came with a special price tag, and a folder of care instructions. There was one rule the owners stressed to me verbally, and it was also underlined and highlighted on their written information page. Under no circumstances is Ralph to be let off the lead unless you're in a fenced-off dog park. He will run off. I told them I understood clearly. I take good care of Ralph, and I wouldn't break the rules. With a hug and a tear, they got back in their car, and we got down to getting to know Ralph. Our older dog, Eric, appeared to like him, but mostly liked his squeaky chew toys. The day after, I decided to drive the dogs to the beach for a walk with a girlfriend. Ralph got very excited when he saw the water, and even though the owners had stressed he should never be let off a lead, I figured it would be okay. I've had dogs before. Hell, I've had four children, and all of them have submitted to my firm but fair boundary control. I'd made an assessment that the old owners were probably helicopter parents anyway. They were European. Ralph was their only dog, and they'd been overprotective. It would be good for Ralph to have rules and be forced to stick to them. He wasn't the boss anymore. I was his new commander-in-chief. I had dog treats in my pockets, and I wasn't afraid to use them. I took off the lead. Ralph ran. He ran faster than the speed of light, ran like he was being chased by a pack of wolves, ran like Farlap in the Melbourne Cup. I called his name repeatedly. He didn't look back, and like Forrest Gump, he just kept running. My friend grabbed the car keys and said she'd cut him off at the pass further down at the next beach. I set off on foot, doing something my children begged me as a middle-aged

0: strict woman to never, ever do in public, as it was totally embarrassing, mostly for me. I ran, wishing I'd listened to the owners and also wishing I'd worn a sports bra. I shuffled up the beach like Cliff Young, calling Ralph's name, the council dog catchers, and the police. I blurted out a description: grey, brown, white, fluffy dog, fast, cute. Told them how I'd only had him for a day and that, yes, Ralph was his real name. Yes, it's very funny. And I begged them for help. What was I going to tell the kids? The owners who'd entrusted me with their only child? My husband? Facebook? Then, 4.3 kilometres up the beach, true distance, I caught up with him. Like many blokes, he'd been distracted by a cute blonde and had stopped to have a flirty frolic in the water. The owners of the golden retriever noticed he was on his own and thankfully made a citizen's arrest. Ralph looked happy. I looked like I was about to have a heart attack. So, Ralph and I are getting a combined Christmas present this year. Behavioural management classes. Seems like we both need to learn to follow the rules. And that piece, Gone to the Dogs, by Amanda Blair, appeared in the Australian Women's Weekly on page 98.
1: Our next article is from Wish magazine. Fashionable Lives. This article was written by Jenna Clark. Prestige television has been the entertainment of choice for years now. Think Succession, Mad Men, The Crown. Gripping drama, pitch-perfect writing, and exquisite costumes. Remember Stealth Wealth? It wasn't just a runaway trend. It created the masses courtesy of Shiv Roy's tailored Ralph Lauren-laden wardrobe boasting 50 shades of grey, white and beige. This year's mob wife aesthetic obsession comes about after Gen Z was introduced to Carmela Soprano on TikTok. Fashion has always had main character energy, but it has now finally become the star. If life were a film, we'd be watching the glamorous makeover scene right about now. Fashion, not just the clothing, but the egos, the backstories, and the history of some of the industry's biggest names and brands, are the new stars of a slew of television series and film projects coming to our screens, both big and small. Gone are the days of fashion being the butt of the joke, as we saw in Zoolander, the Ed Hardy-clad character of Stefan, played by Bill Hader, on Saturday Night Live, and the often parodied high fashion TV, air kisses from the now defunct channel dedicated to close-ups of models backstage. This latest wave of productions heralds a new era for fashion, and also for entertainment. One where fashion is the focus, not just playing an albeit important supporting role. As author and fashion historian Justine Picardi sums up, this kind of fashion television is a departure from sunny Saturday night TV, such as America's Next Top Model and the international spin-offs and Project Runway. Fashion on the small screen has more often than not been of the reality variety, series that aren't so much about fashion as getting dressed. These new productions are giving us beauty and magic in a different way, says Picardi, and also teaching us a few things along the way across a variety of genres. Dramas such as Apple TV's The New Look are critically acclaimed, not only for Australian actor Ben Mendelsohn's performance as Christian Dior, but also for its warts and all deep dive into the early years of the designer and Coco Chanel's careers during the Nazi occupation of Paris. Dior and Chanel went on to revolutionize fashion and the way women dressed, especially in Dior's case after the Franco-German armistice. But this series offers a nuanced take. We see Dior's sister Catherine and her acts of resistance in the lead-up to her arrest and subsequent torture in a concentration camp in 1944 play out as Coco Chanel, played by Juliette Binoche, spends cocktail hours with the SS and Dior designs ball gowns for their wives. Closer to home, the ABC will soon debut its TV spin-off of the 2018 Bruce Beresford-directed film adaptation of Madeleine St. John's 1993 novel Ladies in Black. The six-part series, directed by Grace Otto of Heartbreak High fame, takes place in 6 months after the film ends in Sydney during the 1960s and is loosely based on the shop floor of David Jones. As well as exploring this transformational time for Australian women, it also delves into the world of university students and the social change they drove during the same period. So why is it that you can't swing a tuxedo jacket in 2024 without hitting a new fashion miniseries? Well, in some instances, the inspiration is not just creative. Forget the lipstick index, Estée Lauder Air, Leonard Lauder's term to explain the correlation between increased consumer spending on small luxuries such as cosmetics during economic downturns. We've now entered the era of the meta commercial. Catwalks, campaigns, and Instagram content have never been more important to fashion houses. And so now are films and television series to broaden brand awareness and bring new audiences to streaming devices. Fashion conglomerates are eyeing off Hollywood as their next area of investment. Last year, Group Artemis, the family office of Kering owner François-Henri Pinault, brought a majority stake in the Creative Artists Agency, which represents the likes of Tom Hanks, Steven Spielberg, Reese Witherspoon, Challenger's star Zendaya, and Pinault's wife, House of Gucci star Salman Hayek. Brands are increasingly looking to lock in relationships with the next big name, be it online, on screens, and, as we've seen during the recent college basketball finals in the US, on the court. Nike was quick to sign emerging star Caitlin Clark, while fellow player Angel Reese chose US Vogue to announce her tilt at the WNBA draft. There's no separation between fashion and entertainment anymore, says luxury consultant Robert Burke. Organizations and companies such as Pinault's Artemis taking a stake in CAA is, he says, a natural if unprecedented evolution. LVMH, owner of brands including Lowe, Tiffany & Co., Bulgari, Fendi, Givenchy, Dom Perignon, Rihanna's Fenty Beauty, and Louis Vuitton, has also entered the entertainment arena. Earlier this year, LVMH created a new division as a way to explore opportunities for its stable of 75 storied brands. The Business of Fashion said 22 Montan Entertainment is another way the fashion world is adjusting to a shifting media landscape that has also opened up opportunities to tell niche stories of streaming platforms. At LVMH, we view each maison as a house of stories, a distinct creator of culture, said LVMH North American chairman Anish Malwani of the launch. We embrace the belief that these narratives are meant to be experienced rather than simply told, and our goal is to further leverage premium entertainment as a means to share the richness of these tales with our customers. Saint Laurent is also getting in on the act. The brand's entertainment subsidiary launched last year, and while not specifically fashion-focused, it has three films in the official selection for this month's Cannes Film Festival. However, even before these companies can start greenlighting projects or helping to launch films and television shows in conjunction with collections, wine vintages, and eyeshadow palettes, fashion is already the major trend on our screens this winter. Look at Apple TV's Palm Royale, which is set in Palm Beach in 1969. Kristen Wiig's series is a sun-drenched and hilarious homage to Slim, Aaron's, and Culottes. The new television iteration of Mr. and Mrs. Smith boasts Donald Glover, also known as singer Childish Gambino, in Maison Margiela tanks, and his on-screen wife Maya Erskine draped in silk shirts by the row. These are stylish details not lost on eagle-eyed fashion fans, and also not surprising, considering that the costume designer for this Prime Video series is former US GQ fashion director of 20 years, Madeline Weeks. Perhaps one of the most highly anticipated releases is a retrospective take of former Chanel and Fendi creative director Karl Lagerfeld. Following the critical success of Cristobal Balenciaga earlier this year, the first of Disney's biographical costume dramas, comes the platform's origin story of one of fashion and the wider cultural realm's most fascinating figures. The series, which debuts on Disney Plus next month, charts Lagerfeld's rise to fame in the 1970s, his rivalry with Yves Saint Laurent, and his love affair with his dandy muse, Jacques de Bastia. Judging by the images released, Becoming Karl Lagerfeld is set to be as sumptuous as Chanel Boucle and features some 3,000 costumes, all drawn from the archives of the houses helmed by Lagerfeld. It's also based on a number of biographies published about the man no one really knew, star Daniel Brühl tells Wish. Brühl researched the role by reading extensively about Lagerfeld and speaking with the designer's friendship circle. He even admits to attending Chanel fittings with celebrities for last year's Met Gala, dressed in costume. Becoming Karl Lagerfeld's costume designer, Pascaline Chavan, also put in some serious hours, seeking answers in the ateliers presided over by the designer for decades. While working, Lagerfeld used to say, "Appetite comes from eating, ideas from working," she says. Chavan is not surprised to see fashion become a cinematic trend in 2024. We're living in a crucial moment in the emancipation of women and the question of gender. Fashion is as much part of this as it reflects the evolution of mentalities. Telling the story of fashion also means telling the story of the emancipation of women, she shares with Wish. It's a way of echoing what's happening right now, the liberation of speech. Fashion is a social phenomenon that concerns us all, even if we're not always aware of it. And that article was entitled Fashionable Lives. It appeared in the Wish magazine and was written by Jenna Clark.
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12: Long Live the Queen. It's written by Yves Rees. On Priscilla's 30th birthday, Yves Rees sashays down to Broken Hill to celebrate the film that shaped them. Back when I was a kid in the 1990s, my idea of a good time was impersonating a drag queen. On idle afternoons, I would pop my family's battered soundtrack of The Adventures of Priscilla, Queen of the Desert, into the CD player and shake my groove thing across the living room, twirling and lip-syncing myself into the movie's camp fantasia of sequins and disco. For 76 minutes, I was no solitary child in a house of silences. I was Guy Pearce in a dress, glamour and confidence personified, with an imagined adoring audience cheering on my every high kick and hip shimmy. The applause, it was endless. The encores, multiple. Courtney Act, eat your heart out. In retrospect, my obsession with Priscilla was a not-so-subtle red flag, or should I say green flag, of a raging queer in the making. At a time when gay was a catch-all pejorative and trans women were blatantly demonized in movies like Ace Ventura, Pet Detective, Priscilla was a much-needed oasis of joyful LGBTQIA+ representation. From deep inside the closet, I drank up every drop of its fabulosity, like the parched queer I was. ABBA turds, thong dresses, drag on Broken Hill's main drag, I couldn't get enough. I only struggled to understand why the banging soundtrack was shunned at the primary school disco. Had my fellow students no taste? Decades later, when I finally leapt out of the closet via my own belated gender reveal, surprise, I'm trans, I fell into a very different form of queerness. As a female-assigned person who now called themselves non-binary and trans-masculine, boyish androgyny, all denim and neutrals, seemed obligatory to convince the world. I really wasn't a woman after all. No colours, no sparkles. This queen was now serving tomboy realness. After all, if I wore earrings or makeup, who would believe this former she-her was now a they-them? It was only after I'd medically affirmed my gender via surgery and hormones that I felt trans enough to question this self-imposed rule. The truth was, I missed wearing pink. For years, I'd heard fellow gender-diverse people assert that non-binary doesn't equal androgyny. I believed them and admired their self-possession, but still felt tentative about branching out from androgyny myself. When I bought a cheap eyeshadow palette from the chemist and coloured my lids a vivid ultramarine blue, I wiped off any trace before leaving the house. It was at this point that Priscilla sashayed back into my life. In 2024, the film marked its 30th anniversary and the town of Broken Hill, where much of the movie was filmed, hosted the 9th annual Broken Heel Drag Festival to honour the old girl's three decades. On a whim, I decided to attend. Finally, it was happening to me, right in front of my face. I could not hide it. And I didn't want to either, for what I found was a 5-day extravaganza of dance and dress-ups that felt like tumbling back into the living room come stage of my childhood. The drag artists were fabulous, no surprises, but they were not the only ones. All through the town, it was feather boas at five paces. I've never encountered a higher body glitter to skin ratio. People of all ages, sexualities and genders had frocked up for the occasion. Everyone from the local bloke who staffed the hotel bar to the giddy gangs of straight older women to the visiting Darlinghurst twinks and bears to the septuagenarian journalist who'd waited 65 years to spend a weekend in a dress. It was one big fiesta of the art of adorning a body. There was no malice here, no policing of anyone's outfit or identity. It was as though everyone was simply channeling their inner 5-year-old who had raided the dress-up box. It was not necessarily about performing femininity, or, in the case of drag kings, masculinity. It was about blowing up the rules that restricted certain clothes to certain genders. How could I not join in? My denims and navy tees remained in my suitcase. Instead, I bought op shop sequins and spent an hour painting my face. That evening, with my flat chest naked beneath pink body glitter, surrounded by several thousand bedazzled humans, all shaking our collective groove thing, I couldn't wipe the smile off my face. Yes, we did love the nightlife. Yes, we got tabuki. Yes, I could be non-binary and trans and wear anything I liked, pink or blue or all the above. It wasn't worth getting out of bed or the closet for anything less. Oh, Priscilla, if so much more than a bus or a movie, you're a goddamn gender revolution. And that was Long Live the Queen by Yves Rees, who is a writer, historian and podcaster based on unceded Wurundjeri land.
0: From the Australian Women's Weekly, December 2024, this story told to Samantha Trenowith. From pages 66 to 70, what do all these women have in common? They are all carers, and they are all sharing their stories of courage, resilience and love to support the Weekly's Cost of Caring campaign. We're asking the government to add much-needed superannuation to carer benefits. The first story from Maria Sutera, age 50. Maria was working as a primary school teacher when she realised that her parents, who are both in their 90s, needed extra care. It happened unexpectedly. Mum's 90 and Dad's 96. They'd been very independent, but suddenly both became unwell and I needed to go and stay with them. While I was there, I noticed that they needed extra help. Luckily, I was on sabbatical from my job as a primary school teacher, so I had time to figure out what to do. That's how I became a carer. Up until a month ago, I was going there every day, Monday to Friday, and doing whatever was needed. Then I realised that wasn't enough, so my partner, Juan, and I moved in with them. Juan is an angel. I don't know what I would do without him. He's very supportive and he understands that family is important. We knew it was going to happen one day. The toughest part is having responsibility for someone's well-being and taking on all those different roles, because you're a PA, an accountant, a nurse, a doctor, a physio, a counsellor. It's a big load on my shoulders. You can become a carer virtually overnight, and your life and your financial situation changes. I feel very fortunate that I live in a country that does somewhat support me, but you make a financial sacrifice to become a carer. For the last 3 years, I haven't earned a wage and I haven't contributed to my super. You gain a lot, too. The fact that I have both my parents in their 90s still here and together, that they live at home and are of sound mind and I get to spend this time with them, that's a gift and a privilege. My parents are from Sicily. They came on a ship in 1966. I get to hear stories of them growing up and what life was like 70, 80, 90 years ago. The other day, Dad was telling Juan and I about the process he went through to court my mum. We hear their memories of being children during World War II. So the thing I love the most is being able to spend this time with them. Dee Ellum, age 69. For 50 years, Dee has cared for her now adult daughter who lives with intellectual and physical disabilities. Dee has two daughters and is a grandmother of two. I didn't wake up at 18 and think I was going to be a carer for the rest of my life. I was planning on a career in the fashion industry, but I was 18 years old when I gave birth to my first daughter, Leanne. When she was still a baby, an artery burst and she had microscopic surgery on her little 9-month-old head. During the surgery, I believe she lost oxygen. They didn't tell me what had happened, but even in that first waking up after surgery, for a little girl who used to walk around the furniture, she was legless. She could not walk. She couldn't stand. She could sit, but nothing else. Her right side was not working. After that, it was years and years of going to specialists to try to find out what had happened. Back in those days, there was no National Disability Insurance Scheme, NDIS. I was given a program of exercises to do with her. I massaged her, we went for sand walks, swimming. Finally at 3, she walked, but she was also having trouble with speech and her milestones were delayed. It wasn't until 2008, when she was having a very rough time, seizures and mobility problems and emotional issues, that we finally got some answers. This had been going on for years. I only had 4 hours per week of respite. It was difficult, really isolating, and I couldn't get anyone to listen. So Leanne was in hospital and I had come to the end of my tether and I said, I'm not leaving. I'm not taking her home until we get a neurologist in here. The neurologist came in, took one look at her and said, when did she have the acquired brain injury? He said the risk would still have been there if she'd had that same operation today, but they'd have prepared us. They'd have had rehab ready to go. They wouldn't have just sent us home in silence. On that day, I became Leanne's full-time carer. She lost the opportunity of having a career, a partner, maybe her own children. Today, she is 51. She can't prepare anything for herself. She can't get herself out of bed, no personal care. Everything has to be done for her. But it didn't faze me becoming a carer for my daughter. I loved, and I still do love, every minute. I turn 70 next year. I don't get a golden handshake, there's no gold watch, no retirement. I don't have super, and we don't own our home. So this campaign is really important. Superannuation would have made such a difference for me. The NDIS is wonderful though, it's changed our lives. Recently, we've had more support workers coming in because I'm planning Leanne's life without me. That's what it's all about now. I mean, I want to live to 100 or just one day longer than my daughter, but we need to be prepared if I don't. Society can be cruel. We don't have inclusion. So many places are inaccessible to people with disabilities, and unless you have a disability or you're a carer, you just don't think about it. We should do better. Imagine if everybody just looked around wherever they are and thought, oh, could a friend in a wheelchair come in here? Or could a person that has impaired hearing get the most out of this? What can we change? We need to change our own backyards and our neighbours, and then we can possibly change the world. Lavina Pam, age 25. Lavina cares for her younger brother who lives with autism, a severe intellectual disability, ADHD, and is nonverbal. She works as an investment analyst. I've been caring for my youngest brother, Kerry, since my mum told us that he'd been diagnosed with autism and a severe intellectual disability. He was 2 years old. My dad, Van, is Vietnamese and my mum, Henny, is Indonesian. English isn't their first language, so navigating having an autistic son was quite challenging. I was always there to help translate. By the time I was 15, I was really good at filling out government forms. My brother had a lot of very challenging behaviours when he was younger. He would run away from home. He would throw stuff around. Sometimes, when he was angry, he would smash glasses on the ground. Looking back now, I think it's because he wanted to communicate with us. I'm really proud Mum stuck it out with the professionals and they helped Kerry to develop a toolkit to communicate. Now he's 20 and he's night and day compared to where he was before. He is really calm. He knows how to communicate with his iPad. He loves it when we take him out for coffee and he loves to cook and bake. I'm really proud of how far he's come. Growing up, we didn't know anybody else with autism. Because Kerry was so hard to deal with, I never really had friends over. I was lucky that when I got to uni, my mum made us interact with other young people through Carers New South Wales. I wish there was more understanding in the community of what it means to be a carer. It would be really nice for carers to feel validated in their experience. When people ask what they can do to help day to day, I say it's checking in on people that you know are carers and being more patient with them. Taryn Vergara, 45. Taryn cares for her aging parents and her daughter, who is on the autism spectrum. Taryn is also CEO of the Parks Community Network, a not-for-profit. I'm from a Chilean background, so it's expected that children care for their parents as they get older. My dad, Alejandro, had an accident on a construction site 17 years ago and has never fully recovered. My mum, Maria, has lupus and there are days when she can't get out of bed. I also care for my 7.5-year-old daughter, Chloe, who has autism. When we were given Chloe's diagnosis, we were lost. You have just so many questions and no answers. What I did discover quite early on was that I needed to find people who were going through similar situations to me and would understand. There are some days when we don't have any meltdowns and there are days when we have meltdowns for hours on end. Luckily, I've got lots of support. My husband, Marcello, is very supportive. My brother comes around and helps my dad. I'm part of a number of support groups. Caring impacts everything. Getting access to the right therapy seems to be getting harder. The rules keep changing. Financially, it has been hard. When my daughter was first diagnosed, the therapy was going to cost $80,000 a year, and I had to withdraw some of my super to pay for that first year while we were waiting for the NDIS to come through. Now, she's getting all the tools she needs. She's in a mainstream school. When she was 4, I thought she could not understand language. Now she can read and write Spanish and English to a very high standard. So she's doing wonderfully. It's very rewarding. It's really important that we raise awareness and advocate to government about carers' needs. I feel that sometimes we are invisible. I think respite is really important. My daughter's NDIS plan does not have any respite included. I'd also like to see better employment opportunities and for employers to be flexible in understanding carers' needs. I'm employed, but I know that many carers cannot work, so it's also crucial that we have superannuation included in carers' benefits. Amanda Roberts, 28. Amanda cares for her brother with Down syndrome and her mother who has a spinal injury. Amanda also works in social housing and is the mother of a 7-month-old son. My older brother, Tom, has Down syndrome and he's nonverbal. He's 30 now and I think it's become more common to accept people for who they are. But back when he was young, disability was less understood. Some people would see my brother and look at him as if to say, "Is he dangerous?" Now we know that people with Down syndrome are far from dangerous. They're so affectionate that, if anything, they want to hug you. I remember reaching an age where I noticed that Mum was getting older and I realised I needed to take on more responsibility for Tom. So I helped out more, and when Mum was at work on a Sunday, I would care for Tom all day. Then, 4 years ago, Mum suffered a spinal injury and became paralysed from the waist down. Luckily, I was living with the family, so I took over Tom's care. That involved taking him to and from his programs and his work, taking him grocery shopping with me, doing the cooking, cleaning, bathing, and I was also working full-time, 3 days a week from home and 2 days in the office. My partner moved in and we all lived together until I became pregnant last year. Now we have our own place, so my father and brother do more with Tom, but I'm still over there all the time. I just live 10 minutes away. Being a carer forced me to grow up a bit quicker, so whilst everyone else was out partying, I had responsibilities at home. There have also been opportunities that I haven't taken because I had responsibilities. Jobs where the hours wouldn't work or I'd have to be too far away, but it has probably prevented me from doing stupid things as well as good things. It keeps your head on your shoulders. You realise your actions have consequences. If I could change one thing for carers, it would be to extend the psychological help that's available for families. Like with Mum, we all went through something very traumatic and under the NDIS, Mum can get sessions with a psychologist, but we can't. That needs to change. Join our Cost of Caring campaign. There are 2.65 million unpaid carers around Australia. Every day, they put all or part of their lives and ambitions aside to care for others, which increases their financial vulnerability as they sacrifice income and superannuation to look after someone they love. Over time, this financial deficit adds up, leaving many unpaid carers and their families struggling to make ends meet. Adding superannuation to means-tested carer support payments could be the difference between poverty and a safe, secure future. It would also be a sign of respect for a carer's years of selfless and often highly skilled labour. The Australian Women's Weekly and our publisher, R Media, are campaigning for the government to add superannuation to carer support payments, and you can help. 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And that article came from the Australian Women's Weekly, December 2024, pages 66 to 70. What do all these women have in common? They are all carers, as told to Samantha Trenowith.
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0: Our next piece comes from Frankie Magazine, issue 126, July-August 2025. From page 127, a most memorable line. Georgia Casey finds comfort in watching older films. I watched When Harry Met Sally for the 137th time a few weeks ago and noticed something that had eluded me on previous viewings. Meg Ryan's forehead moves. It had probably been 2 or 3 years since I last watched the movie, and in that time I've landed firmly in my late 20s. I have an inexplicable urge to Google how old every actress is in the film I'm watching as a barometer for what someone should look like at that age. Meg was 28 in When Harry Met Sally, by the way. A 28-year-old with an expressive forehead has become a rarity in Hollywood, thanks to cosmetic interventions like Botox and filler, which have become as commonplace as Meryl Streep at the Oscars. But it wasn't always like this. There was a period somewhere between Grace Kelly and Anya Taylor-Joy when the sight of crow's feet or an absence of veneers on screen weren't think-piece-worthy phenomena. Impossible beauty standards and plastic surgery have always been a feature of movie stardom. During the golden age of Hollywood, studios moulded starlets to fit their extremely narrow view of marketability. Rita Hayworth was subjected to painful electrolysis treatments to alter her hairline and mask her Hispanic heritage, and Marlene Dietrich famously removed her molars to achieve her trademark cheekbones. Things began to shift when the old studio system fell. The growing popularity of gritty, realistic films in the 1960s and 70s saw actresses shedding the hyperfemininity of the 1950s in favour of androgynous naturalism. Things changed again in the 80s when hyperconsumerism was in vogue and jazzercised babes became an emblem of the ambition and fad diets that defined the era. Cut to the 2010s and the dawn of high-definition cameras, and suddenly, the lines and pores on celebrity faces were prominently displayed in living rooms and theatres around the world. It's not surprising that it is around this time that we begin to see the flawless homogeny that defines our current era. Ageism is rife in Hollywood, particularly for women, and a vial of Botox or a facelift could be the difference between booking a job and fading into obscurity. Unfortunately, this means that the rest of us are exposed to increasingly unrealistic depictions of women of all ages. Women in film and television have always been idealised, but as cosmetic technology advances, it's becoming more difficult to relate to people who look like AI versions of themselves. A static face can create a disconnect between what an actor is saying and what their face is expressing, preventing the audience from fully immersing themselves in the story. I mean, it's tough to get lost in a plot set in the 1600s when our protagonist has a mouth full of pearly veneers. I think of some of my favourite actresses and performances from older movies. Shirley MacLaine in The Apartment, Diane Keaton in Annie Hall, or Barbara Streisand in What's Up, Doc? And realise that each of these roles was made memorable by the actor's ability to say so much with a quick upward flick of the eyebrows or subtle tightening of the mouth. I was obsessed with these women growing up, not just because they're incredibly gorgeous and charismatic, but because I felt like I understood them. They didn't always look perfect, had unique features that sat outside of conventional beauty standards, and looked utterly like themselves. And they were appreciated because of it. Women in the public eye face more scrutiny than most of us could ever imagine, and when your face is your livelihood, the pressure to be ageless must seem insurmountable. It would be unfair to blame them for our current beauty standards, because even though they do normalize it to some extent, they are also victims of it. Whenever I find myself wondering if I'm performing my role as 28-year-old woman with face correctly, it's extremely comforting to go back and watch some of my favourite old movies. And if that doesn't work, I remember the wise words of Nora Ephron. Anything you think is wrong with your body at the age of 35, you will be nostalgic for by the age of 45. And that was A Most Memorable Line by Georgia Casey, which appeared on page 127 of Frankie Magazine, July-August 2025 edition.
1: And we have time for just one more small article before we close out the show. This is taken from the Indigenous Business Review. Tires that go round and round. An innovative recycling collaboration is giving new life to dead rubber. Zach Kirkup reports. Tammy O'Connor, founder of the
13: King Kira Group is redefining Indigenous business leadership through innovation and sustainability. At the helm of Upcycle Tyre Services, a joint venture with Carroll Engineering, O'Connor is transforming how the resources sector approaches tyre recycling. A recent five-year, $1 million per annum contract with diversified resources company Mineral Resources for the Onslow Iron Project is a testament to her vision and commitment. A partnership forged for change. The creation of Upcycle Tyre Services reflects O'Connor's mission to align environmental stewardship with economic empowerment. The joint venture leverages King Kira's commitment to sustainability and Carroll Engineering's established infrastructure. Together, we're addressing industry challenges while demonstrating the value of Indigenous leadership in driving innovation, O'Connor says. The partnership foundation lies in a shared understanding of the urgent need for integrated, sustainable solutions. We saw an opportunity to not just solve a problem, but to set a new benchmark for the resource sector, O'Connor says. MinRes Environment and Heritage General Manager Celine Mangan shares similar enthusiasm about the collaboration. We are thrilled to partner with Upcycle Tyre Services, a majority-owned Indigenous business, on this recycling initiative, she says. By recycling our truck tyres, we are taking a significant step towards reducing our environmental footprint. This collaboration exemplifies our dedication to environmental stewardship and supports our commitment to working alongside Indigenous businesses to grow opportunities for First Nations people. Securing the MinRes contract positions Upcycle as a leader in sustainable innovation. O'Connor says of the significance of the partnership, this contract provides us with stability and validates our model. That article was from the Indigenous Business Review, Tyres That Go Round and Round. An innovative recycling collaboration is giving new life to dead rubber. And that was reported by Zach Kirkup.
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5: On Vision Australia Radio, welcome to selected readings on women's health. I'm Jill Ludlam and I'm reading to you today. Today's program includes items on energy foods, Councillor Karen, and some super ideas. And the first item I have for you is headed The 12 Best Foods a Dietitian Recommends for All-Day Energy. And this was written by Lauren Menaka, MSRDN, LD, and comes from preventionoz.com.au, and it dated the 8th of August 2026. Eating doesn't just make you feel more energized in the moment. It fuels your body at a cellular level, supporting the processes that keep your cells, organs, and systems functioning optimally. Filling your plate with the best foods that give you energy will ensure that your cells are getting all the fuel they need to keep you running at your best. As a dietitian, I know that the right eats can power your body and support overall health, not only giving you bursts of energy when you need them, but also helping sustain high and steady energy levels throughout the day. Here, I'm sharing my favourite foods that will do just that, from giving you a quick pick-me-up when you need one, to combating fatigue all day. 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Lean beef. Lean beef is a powerhouse food that may help combat fatigue and boost your energy levels. Packed with bioavailable iron, it plays a vital role in supporting oxygen transport throughout your body. Iron is essential for producing hemoglobin, the protein in red blood cells that carries oxygen to your tissues. A diet rich in iron can help prevent anemia, a common cause of fatigue, especially in women. What's more, lean beef is an excellent source of heme iron, the type of iron that is more readily absorbed by the body compared with non-heme iron found in plant-based sources. Additionally, lean beef contains L-carnitine, an amino acid that has been studied for its ability to help manage fatigue in various conditions. One study published in Frontiers in Endocrinology suggests that getting enough L-carnitine may help reduce fatigue in people with hyperthyroidism and chronic fatigue syndrome, bracket, or fatigue of unknown origin, bracket. Lean beef is also a source of vitamin B12, which is crucial for maintaining neurological health and ensuring your body's metabolism operates efficiently, per the National Institutes of Health. be sure to choose lean beef options like sirloin or tenderloin to minimize saturated fat intake. Pair it with whole grains such as quinoa or brown rice and colorful vegetables for a balanced and nutrient-rich meal. Chickpeas, also known as garbanzo beans, are a natural source of many nutrients, with one deserving the spotlight in the fatigue combating department, zinc. Zinc is an essential mineral that supports vital processes, like helping our cells grow and repair themselves, reducing inflammation, supporting the immune system, and aiding muscles and enzymes to function properly. Zinc may also be linked to reduced fatigue among certain populations. One study conducted on 150 elderly subjects showed that daily intake of zinc supplements significantly reduced fatigue and increased serum zinc levels after 70 days. These legumes are also packed with complex carbohydrates, which serve as a steady source of energy to keep you going throughout the day. Unlike refined carbs that lead to energy crashes, the slow digesting nature of chickpeas ensures sustained energy release, making them ideal for long hours of focus or physical activity. Mushrooms. Mushrooms are a valuable ally when it comes to supporting energy levels. Certain types of mushrooms, such as those exposed to sunlight, can provide a good source of vitamin D, the only source of vitamin D in the produce aisle. Vitamin D efficiency has been closely linked to fatigue, and correcting the deficiency may help reduce it, according to a review in Nutrients, so getting enough of it is key. Additionally, mushrooms contain B vitamins, like riboflavin and niacin, which are critical for converting food into energy. Kiwi fruit are an excellent choice for fighting fatigue due to their high concentration of essential nutrients and antioxidants. These small, vibrant fruits are packed with vitamin C, a nutrient that may be linked to fatigue when deficiency is present. For an extra boost of vitamin C, choose sungold kiwi fruit, that's the yellow ones, which have more of this vitamin than the green varieties. But if you are partial to the green fuzzy ones, you can still rest assured you're giving your body an impressive amount of vitamin C, along with other nutrients and plant compounds. Macadamia nuts. Macadamia nuts have a rich nutritional profile. They're packed with healthy fats, which serve as a steady and long-lasting source of energy. Unlike quick sugar spikes from other snacks, the fats in macadamias help sustain you throughout the day, keeping energy crashes at bay. One of the standout nutrients in macadamias is thiamine, also known as vitamin B1. Thiamine plays a key role in converting food into energy by aiding your body's metabolism. It ensures your cells can function optimally, which is crucial for overcoming tiredness and supporting stamina. According to research in Bioscience Reports, thiamine is also important for keeping your central and peripheral nervous systems healthy, as it helps with the production of neurotransmitters that your nerves use to communicate. Without enough thiamine, your body can't generate energy efficiently, which can lead to tiredness, confusion, or even more serious health problems. Bananas are often considered one of the best foods for a quick energy boost. Packed with carbohydrates, natural sugars, and fiber, they provide a steady release of energy throughout the day. Additionally, bananas are rich in potassium, an essential nutrient that helps maintain proper muscle function and prevent cramps, especially after physical activity. Beyond their nutritional benefits, bananas are incredibly convenient, whether added to a smoothie, sliced over porridge, or eaten on the go. They're a versatile snack that doesn't require preparation. Their natural sweetness makes them a satisfying alternative to processed sugars, making it easier to skip that afternoon sugary snack. Kefir is a fermented drink traditionally made using cow's or goat's milk that is full of probiotics, vitamins and minerals. It has a tangy taste and a thinner consistency than yogurt, making it easy to drink on the go. One of the key ways kefir supports energy levels is through its concentration of probiotics, which promote a healthy gut microbiome. Probiotics may help the body break down and absorb nutrients effectively, ensuring your body gets the fuel it needs to power through the day. Additionally, kefir contains B vitamins, particularly B12, which are known to help the body convert food into energy while combating feelings of tiredness. Kefir also undergoes a unique fermentation process, which not only boosts its nutrient content, but also makes it easier to digest even for those who are lactose intolerant. The natural combination of carbohydrates, proteins, and fats in kefir provides a steady source of energy and helps maintain balanced blood sugar levels. Just be sure to opt for a variety with no added sugars, as consumption of too many added sugars has been linked to higher levels of fatigue. Sweet potatoes. Sweet potatoes are packed

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Try incorporating sweet potatoes into dishes like soups, salads, or as a base for a nutrient-packed grain bowl. Spinach. Spinach is a nutrient-dense leafy green that is rich in iron, magnesium, and potassium, all essential for fighting fatigue. Iron helps produce red blood cells that carry oxygen throughout your body, while magnesium supports muscle health and energy production, per research in nutrients. Adding spinach to your meals doesn't have to be boring. You can toss it into salads, blend it into smoothies, or sauté it with garlic as a side dish. Its mild flavour makes it a flexible ingredient that can seamlessly boost the nutritional value of your meals. Eggs. Eggs are a protein powerhouse, making them an excellent choice for combating fatigue. They're also rich in iron, B vitamins like B12, and an amino acid called leucine, which helps the body convert stored energy into usable fuel. A study in Nature Cell Biology also found that leucine helps boost energy output at the cellular level, supporting efficient functioning. Another advantage is that eggs are easy to prepare and adaptable to different tastes. They can be scrambled, boiled, or added to dishes like salads or grain bowls. With minimum effort, you can create a high-energy meal that supports your body's needs. Oats. Oats are a breakfast staple for good reason. They're an excellent source of complex carbohydrates, which digest slowly in the body, offering a steady release of energy throughout the day. This sustained energy may help prevent sudden spikes and drops in blood sugar levels, making oats a particularly beneficial choice for maintaining consistent energy and focus, especially when paired with a protein source like nut butter. Additionally, oats are packed with dietary fibre, particularly beta-glucan, which not only promotes a feeling of fullness, but also may help support healthy blood sugar levels among certain populations, according to a study in Food and Function. Beyond their nutritional benefits, oats are also incredibly versatile. They can be transformed into hearty porridge, blended into smoothies, or used as a base in baked goods like muffins and granola bars. Apples are an excellent food for supporting energy levels due to their natural carbohydrate content and fibre. They're a rich source of simple sugars like fructose, which provide a quick energy boost, while their fibre helps regulate the release of these sugars into the bloodstream. This combination of immediate and sustained energy makes apples an ideal snack. Furthermore, apples contain unique plant compounds and nutrients that contribute to energy metabolism and overall vitality. For instance, they are a source of quercetin, a powerful antioxidant that has been shown to enhance endothelial function. Enhanced endothelial function means your blood vessels work more efficiently to deliver oxygen and nutrients where they're needed. This may help improve blood flow, support energy, and reduce fatigue. Supporting your energy levels through the food you eat may be the missing piece to your fatigue-combating diet. By incorporating nutrient-dense options like the foods above into your daily routine, you provide your body with the nutrients it needs to sustain stamina and combat fatigue. Just remember, while diet plays an essential role in maintaining energy levels, it is only one piece of the puzzle. Eating a single nutrient-dense food occasionally may not have significant effects if your overall diet and lifestyle are not balanced. It's crucial to focus on a consistent, well-rounded approach to nutrition, paired with proper hydration, regular physical activity,
sufficient

0: 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And if you're constantly feeling tired, see a healthcare provider to ensure you don't have an underlying medical condition that is causing this fatigue. And this item, headed The 12 Best Foods a Dietitian Recommends for All Day Energy, was found in PreventionOz.com.au and written by Laura Manica, MS, RDN, LD. On Vision Australia Radio, you're listening to selected readings on women's health. And the next item I have for you comes from the Australian Women's Weekly, your 2026 to 27 superannuation guide. Help to close the gap. Here are a few things you can do to give your super a boost and help reduce the impact of gender gap. There's no denying there's still a gap when it comes to super. Women still retire with around 20 to 25% less super than men on average, according to the Association of Superannuation Funds of Australia, ASFA. And although recent reforms are helping close the gap, they haven't eliminated it. What's more, the gap doesn't suddenly appear at retirement. It builds over time and becomes more pronounced later in life. The median super balance for women by their early 60s is around $51,000 lower than it is for men, according to the Super Members Council. Women are also more likely to reach retirement with little or no super at all. When does it start to affect super? The gender pay gap still plays a role. It sits at around 21% in overall earnings, according to Workplace Gender Equality Agency data, but pay is only part of the picture. In the early working years, men and women tend to have fairly similar super balances, but things start to shift from around the 30s onwards. That's usually when life starts getting more complicated. Careers take shape, children arrive, hours change, and time out of work becomes more common. And because super is tied to income, anything that disrupts your pay also slows down your super. Women are still more likely to work part-time, take career breaks for children, and take on unpaid caring roles. Patterns the Super Members Council points out are a key driver of the super gap over a lifetime. Taking time out of the workforce can mean your super will take a big hit. It's not just about missed contributions, it's the loss of compounding over time. Modelling from Careers Australia suggests that people who spend significant time out of the workforce in caring roles can lose around $175,000 in super by the age of 67, depending on how long they're out of work. So, number one, get your partner to help out. The bonus here is that it can work for both partners. If you earn less than $37,000, your spouse can contribute up to $3,000 a year into your super and receive a tax offset of up to 18%, up to $540. They may also be eligible for a partial offset if your income is under $40,000. Longer term, there's super splitting, where your spouse can split up to 85% of their before-tax contributions with you. These can be particularly useful strategies to keep building super if you're on maternity leave or working part-time. Talk to your boss. If you're taking time out of work after having a baby, it's worth checking what happens to your super during that time. Some employers do pay super on parental leave, but it's not guaranteed. So it can pay to ask. And even if it's not currently offered, it's still worth a shot. They might just agree. The good news is that super is now paid on government-funded paid parental leave, which helps keep contributions ticking over. Check whether your fund offers any parental leave perks. Ask if your super fund offers any perks while you're on parental leave. Some funds will waive insurance premiums for a period of time while still keeping your cover in place. It's a small detail, but it can help reduce costs when income is lower. Consider consolidating. If you have multiple super accounts, think about consolidating them. It can help reduce fees, which can boost your balance over time. Just make sure you check what insurance cover you already have first, as you could lose or reduce cover when you close an account. Make small contributions. Even small amounts can add up over time, thanks to compounding. Regular extra contributions, even just $20 a week, can help boost your balance over the long term, especially during periods of part-time work or time out of the workforce. Don't leave government top-ups on the table. If you're on a low or middle income, you may be able to get a government top-up of up to $500 when you make after-tax contributions to your super. You may also be eligible for at least a partial top-up if you earn $64,293 or less in the 2026-27 financial year. It's definitely worth exploring. What does your financial position look like? Getting a clearer picture of your overall financial position can make it easier to plan ahead and make decisions with confidence. 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I'm Jill Ludlam, and I was reading to you today. I was your panel operator and your editor. 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

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Welcome to People in Profile. I'm your host, Margie Cortis. Today's profile is about Lee Miller. It has been inspired by the 2024 film Lee, starring Kate Winslet. The profile of Lee Miller will include references to the film itself. The film deals primarily with the part of her life when she was a war photographer. However, as she lived from 1907 until 1977, there's more to her life than that particular time in history. So, today's profile will go beyond that. It will include several reviews, which also delve into other periods of her life, and it will also include some extracts from Wikipedia. The first piece appeared in The Guardian on the 15th of September 2024 and was written by Wendy Ide. It's headlined, Kate Winslet is Remarkable as Model Turned War Photographer Lee Miller. More than most people, the American photographer Lee Miller, played here by a fierce and committed Kate Winslet, understood the vulnerability of being a woman in front of a camera. A model since childhood, first for her father, a keen amateur snapper, then as a fashion model, then as a muse and artistic collaborator with the surrealist artist Man Ray, Miller learned about photography from both sides of the lens. She knew from experience that taking a picture can be a kind of theft, a one-way transaction in which the subject gives a part of themselves, but receives very little in return. This sobering, serious-minded, partial biopic, which focuses on Miller's stint as a war correspondent during the Second World War, makes a case that her insight into the power dynamics of photography contributed to the extraordinary potency of her work. Her status as both a victim, her childhood rape is revealed in a jarringly clumsy exchange with her friend and employer, Vogue editor Audrey Withers, played by Andrea Riseborough, and a survivor, brought her an unusual empathy with her subjects. She saw the micro details of combat in a way that her male counterparts frequently overlooked. Not just the role played by the unheralded every woman on the street, but also the shame and humiliation felt by those whom war had chewed up and spat out along the way. The directorial debut of American cinematographer Ellen Kuras, Lee is not the most formally daring or original biopic. It is, however, undeniably impactful. A woman's eye view of a photographer who cast a woman's eye over the war and its aftermath. It's a remarkable performance from Winslet, who, while she's a touch too old for the role, Miller was in her mid-30s when she covered the war, captures the spirit of the character. The brawling, confrontational, tough, broad aspects of Miller's personality, as well as her considerable magnetism. Winslet's Lee is a woman who uses her words as weapons, delivered in a hard-boiled, screwball heroine's rasp of a voice. It is a voice that is employed extensively. A fictional interview device, a chain-smoking, whiskey-swilling older Lee, is interrogated by a younger man, Josh O'Connor, provides a narration that ties together her war experiences. But Winslet's performance goes deeper than the drinking, fucking, and taking photographs that Miller lists as her core skill set at the film's opening, which unfolds at a bohemian pool party in France on the brink of war. She balances the tough cookie determination that took Miller to a front line that was, nominally at least, off limits to women, with a sense of the psychological injuries she accrued. Along with her friend and colleague, Life magazine photographer David E. Sherman, Andy Samberg, Miller was one of the very first civilians to bear witness to the atrocities of the Nazi concentration camps at Buchenwald and Dachau.
What she saw there haunted her for the rest of her life, something that Winslet conveys in a single wordless scene in which she sifts through her contact sheets, her ever-present cigarette burning down to its filter and a cloud gathering in her eyes. Not surprisingly, given Kouros's background as a cinematographer, Lee is largely visually driven. Adapted from the biography The Lives of Lee Miller, written by her son, Anthony Penrose, the film also benefits from extensive access to Miller's private archives, a gift of a resource for a filmmaker that enables Kouros to see the world literally through the eyes of her subject. Notable photographs, some famous, some less so, are threaded organically through the film. Meanwhile, the use of colour, there's a stark contrast between the frivolous, saturated hues of pre-war life and the purgatorial greys of post-war Germany, gives a neat indication of Lee's mental state at any given time. The film's soundtrack, however, is less successful. The score by Alexandre Desplat is a bustling, busy orchestral mulch, so generic that it might as well have been pulled out of a drawer marked Prestige Period Pieces, when so much elsewhere in the picture makes such an effort to tap into the distinctive and highly unusual character of Lee Miller, the music choices feel throwaway and thoughtless in comparison. The next piece is an extract from The Conversation of October the 24th, 2024. The article is written by Andrea Jean Baker. The same day Adolf Hitler committed suicide at his Berlin bunker in 1945, photojournalist David E. Sherman took a photograph of Miller sitting in the bath in Hitler's Munich apartment. But Miller was also a trailblazing feminist photojournalist who managed to shift Vogue magazine from beauty and aesthetics to capturing the reality of the Second World War. She gave us images of the front line, fearful women and children, concentration camps, and the aftermath of war. Here's what you should know about the real woman behind the film, and what we can learn about war correspondence today through her story. In front of and behind the camera. Miller was born in New York in 1907 and began her bohemian life as a model for Vogue before the war and as a muse to her surrealist mentor, Man Ray. The film follows Miller from her work as a fashion photographer pre-war through to her photographing the Second World War and then the liberation of Paris in 1945. Lee explores tensions with other renowned photographers at the time, such as Cecil Beaton, Samuel Barnett, her relationship with the second husband, English artist, historian, and poet, Roland Penrose, Alexander Skarsgård, and her connections to the French Resistance. Female photojournalists of the time were usually assigned to taking portraits or working in fashion. When Miller was in her 30s, her photographs for Vogue leaned towards the surreal. This was also seen in her Blitz images, where two staff from the magazine, wearing creatively designed gas masks about to enter a bomb shelter, was published in the London edition. When the war broke out, Miller was accredited as one of four American female photojournalists. Like fellow American Margaret Burke White, Miller was known for the horrific images of Buchenwald and Dachau concentration camps in Germany, reinforcing the fact that photojournalism tells a story that is more powerful than any other form of journalism. Ethics and photojournalism. A 2019 study examined how professional photojournalists apply ethics to their work. Photojournalists believe photographs should be published alongside news, that photographers are key in supporting the public's right to know, and they must balance their obligation to the truth while minimizing harm.
You can see these ethical frameworks all at play in Miller's work, especially in her images of Dachau just after the war. The editor of British Vogue, Audrey Withers, refused to publish the photos, but American Vogue published them in June 1945 with the headline "Believe It" as a modern memorial to the war. But photojournalists also take actions that prioritize themselves. Sherman's image of Miller sitting in Hitler's bath, though a visual metaphor for the end of the war, has been criticized as a "look at me" moment. In 2006, the New York Times described the photograph as "a woman caught between horror and beauty, between being seen and being the seer." The place of the woman photographer. Contemporary research suggests female photojournalists are more empathetic and have better access to vulnerable subjects than their male counterparts. In the film, Miller's gentle photo of a French woman publicly accused of being an informant to the Germans illustrates empathy, while masking the hidden contradictions of war. Befriending a frightened girl in a bomb shelter, Miller has flashbacks of her youth as a victim survivor of sexual violence. "There are different kinds of wounds, not just the ones you see," she says in the film. A survey in 2019 of 545 female photojournalists from 71 countries found women faced more obstacles than their male counterparts, are still considered subordinate in the profession and subject to sexism. During the war, Miller used the gender-neutral Lee as her first name instead of Elizabeth, fearing press accreditation on the front line would not be approved if she was a woman. The National Press Photographers Association says gender bias and assumptions still continue to hinder female photojournalists. These commonly held assumptions include women are weaker, less skilled, and will eventually leave the profession to raise a child. Living through her archive. Lee begins and ends with the 70-year-old Miller reflecting on her career to a young male journalist while continuously gulping down alcohol, perhaps illustrating undiagnosed post-traumatic stress syndrome, all too common among news photographers. Returning to London after the war, Miller gave up photojournalism. After her death in 1977, more than 60,000 negatives of her work were discovered in her attic at home. These images of surrealist photography, Vogue editorials, Second World War photojournalism, and portraits of important 20th century figures formed the basis of her 1985 biography, The Lives of Lee Miller, written by her son, Anthony Penrose. Lee is a visually brave story about a female photojournalist whose images alter and enlarge our notions of what is worth looking at and what we have a right to observe. And from Wikipedia, downloaded on November the 19th, 2024. Elizabeth Lee Miller, Lady Penrose, April 23, 1907 to July 21, 1977, was an American photographer and journalist. Miller was a fashion model in New York City in the 1920s before going to Paris, becoming a fashion and fine art photographer there. Early life and education. Miller was born on April 23, 1907 in Poughkeepsie, New York. Her parents were Theodore and Florence Miller, née MacDonald.
Her father was of German descent and her mother was of Scottish and Irish descent. She had a younger brother named Eric, and her older brother was the aviator Johnny Miller. Theodore also favoured Lee and often used her as a model for his amateur photography. When she was 7 years old, Lee was raped while staying with a family friend in Brooklyn and was infected with gonorrhea. In her childhood, Miller experienced issues in her formal education, being expelled from almost every school she attended while living in the Poughkeepsie area. In 1925, aged 18, Miller moved to Paris where she studied lighting, costume and design at the Ladislas Medgis School of Stagecraft. She returned to New York in 1926 and joined an experimental drama program at Vassar College, taught by Hallie Flanagan, a pioneer of experimental theatre. Soon after, Miller left home at 19 to enroll in the Art Students League of New York in Manhattan to study life drawing and painting. Modeling. Miller's father introduced her and her brothers to photography at an early age. She was his model. He took many stereoscopic photographs of his nude teenage daughter and showed her technical aspects of the art. At 19, she nearly stepped in front of a car on a Manhattan street, but was prevented by Condé Nast, the publisher of Vogue. This incident helped launch her modelling career. She appeared in a blue hat and pearls in a drawing by George Lepape on the cover of Vogue on March the 15th, 1927. Miller's look was what Vogue's then editor-in-chief, Edna Woolman Chase, was looking for, to represent the emerging idea of the modern girl. For the next 2 years, Miller was one of the most sought-after models in New York, photographed by leading fashion photographers. Kotex used a photograph of Miller by Steichen to advertise their menstrual pads without her knowledge. She was hired by a fashion designer in 1929 to make drawings of fashion details in Renaissance paintings, but in time grew tired of this and found photography more efficient. Photography. In 1929, Miller travelled to Paris, intending to apprentice with the surrealist artist and photographer Man Ray. Although at first he insisted that he did not take students, Miller soon became his model and collaborator, announcing to him, "I'm your new student," as well as his lover and muse. Some photographs taken by Miller are credited to Man Ray. Along with Man Ray, Miller rediscovered the photographic technique of solarization through an accident which has been variously described. One of Miller's accounts involved a mouse running over her foot, causing her to switch on the light in the darkroom in mid-development of the photograph. The couple made the technique a distinctive visual signature, examples being Man Ray's solarized portrait of Miller taken in Paris circa 1930 and Miller's portraits of fellow surrealist Mary Oppenheim 1930, Miller's friend Dorothy Hill 1933 and the silent film star Lillian Harvey 1933. Solarization fits the surrealist principle of the unconscious accident being integral to art and evokes the style's appeal to the irrational or paradoxical in combining opposites of positive and negative. Mark Haworth Booth described solarization as a perfect surrealist medium in which positive and negative occur simultaneously as if in a dream. Among Miller's friends were Duchess Solange Dayan, the fashion editor of French Vogue, Pablo Picasso and fellow surrealists Paul Eluard and John Cocteau.
Cocteau was so mesmerized by Miller's beauty that he transformed her into a plaster cast of a classical statue for his film The Blood of a Poet, 1930. During a dispute with Man Ray regarding the attribution of their co-produced work, Man Ray is said to have slashed an image of Miller's neck with a razor. After leaving Man Ray and Paris in 1932, Miller returned to New York City. She established a portrait and commercial photography studio with $10,000 worth of backing from Christian R. Holmes II and Cliff Smith, with her brother Eric, who had worked for the fashion photographer Tony Von Horn as her darkroom assistant. Miller rented two apartments in a building one block from Radio City Music Hall. One of the apartments became her home, while the other became the Lee Miller Studio. Clients of the Lee Miller Studio included BBDO, Henry Sell, Elizabeth Arden, Helena Rubinstein, Saks Fifth Avenue, I. Magnin and Company, and J. Thorpe. During 1932, Miller was included in the Modern European Photography Exhibition at the Julian Levy Gallery in New York and the Brooklyn Museum's exhibition International Photographers. In response to the exhibition, Catherine Grant Stern wrote a review in Parnassus in March 1932, noting that Miller has retained more of her American character in the Paris milieu. The very beautiful bird cages at Brooklyn, the study of a pink-nailed hand embedded in curly blonde hair, which is included in both the Brooklyn and the Julian Levy show, and the brilliant print of a white statue against a black drop, illumine the fact rather than distort it. In 1934, Miller abandoned her studio to marry the Egyptian businessman and engineer Aziz Elui Bey, who had come to New York City to buy equipment for the Egyptian National Railways. Although she did not work as a professional photographer during this period, the photographs she took while living in Egypt with Elui include Portrait of Space, a desert landscape seen through a torn fly screen, are regarded as some of her most striking surrealist images. In Cairo, Miller took a photograph of the desert near Siwa that Magritte saw and used as inspiration for his 1938 painting Le Baiser. Miller also contributed an object to the Surrealist Objects and Poems exhibition at the London Gallery in 1934. By 1937, Miller had grown bored with her life in Cairo. She returned to Paris and went to a party the day she arrived, where she reconciled with Man Ray and met the British surrealist painter and curator Roland Penrose. Life in Britain. After returning to Britain from Central Europe after World War II, Miller suffered severe episodes of clinical depression, which her son believes was due to post-traumatic stress disorder, PTSD. Her son published her biography and described her alcoholism as well as her self-recovery from alcohol abuse. In November 1946, Miller was commissioned by British Vogue to illustrate an article titled When James Joyce Lived in Dublin by Joyce's old friend and confidant, Constantine Curran. Following a list given to her by Curran, Miller photographed numerous places and people in Dublin, many with a connection to Joyce. The article and photographs appeared in American Vogue in May 1947 and British Vogue in 1950. The photos provide a remarkable record of Joyce's hometown and Dublin during that time. In 1946, Miller travelled with Roland Penrose to the United States, where she visited Man Ray in California. After she discovered she was pregnant by Penrose, she divorced Bay
and on May the 3rd, 1947, married Penrose. Their only son, Anthony Penrose, was born on October the 9th, 1947. In 1949, the couple bought Farley Farmhouse in Chiddingly, East Sussex. During the 1950s and 60s, Farley Farm became a sort of artistic mecca for visiting artists such as Picasso, Man Ray, Henry Moore, Eileen Agar, Jean Dubuffet, Dorothea Tanning, and Max Ernst. While Miller continued to do the occasional photo shoot for Vogue, she soon discarded the darkroom for the kitchen, becoming a gourmet cook. According to her housekeeper, Patsy, she specialised in historical food like roast suckling pig, as well as treats such as marshmallows in a cola sauce, especially made to annoy English critic Cyril Connolly, who told her Americans didn't know how to cook. She also provided photographs for her husband's biographies of Picasso and Anthony Tapies. However, images from the war, especially of the concentration camps, continued to haunt her, and she started on what her son later described as a downward spiral. Her depression may have been accelerated by her husband's long affair with the trapeze artist Diana Derriaz. Miller was investigated by the British Security Service M15 during the 1940s and 50s on suspicion of being a Soviet spy. In October 1969, Miller was asked in an interview with a New York Times reporter what drew her to photography. Her response was that it was a matter of getting out on a damn limb and sawing it off behind you. Death. Miller died of lung cancer at Farley Farmhouse in 1977, aged 70. She was cremated and her ashes were spread through her herb garden at Farley. And that's where we must leave People in Profile for today. I'm your host, Margie Cortis, and I hope you have enjoyed today's profile of Lee Miller.

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0: and welcome to Sonic Youth Group, recorded right here in the studios of Vision Australia Radio Geelong. I'm Sarah, and joining me today is Abby. For those listeners returning, welcome back. And if this is your first time tuning in, this is the space where we explore music, movies, games, and the social trends shaping your feed right now. And we like to throw in a nostalgic moment in here too. We love revisiting the classics. 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So let's get into what's been making noise this week.
1: Starting off as we always do with music, and today we're diving into two massive stories, the absolutely stacked Good Things Festival 2026 lineup and the huge moment for Australian hip hop as Baker Boy sweeps the 2026 National Indigenous Music Awards. Two different corners of the music world, but both telling us something about where youth culture is heading. Let's kick things off with Good Things, because this lineup, it's wild. So, who here needs a rundown on what the Good Things Festival is? I certainly do. Good Things has basically become the summer festival for anyone who loves metal, punk, emo, alt-rock, or anything loud enough to annoy your neighbours. And 2026 is no different. The festival is back this December with a lineup that feels like someone asked a bunch of 2000s emos, hardcore kids, and modern metal fans all to write their dream list and then smash them together. The big headline name this year is Limp Bizkit, the nu metal icons who dominated the late 90s and the early 2000s with their chaotic mix of rap, rock, and pure teenage rage. Even if you weren't alive when Break Stuff dropped, you've definitely heard it in memes, TikToks, or from that one friend who insists they were born in the wrong era. Limp Bizkit haven't been seen in Australia since 2023, so this is a pretty major return. For a lot of older fans, it's nostalgic, but for younger fans, it's a chance to see a band that basically shaped the sound of modern heavy music. But the lineup isn't just about throwbacks. One of the most exciting acts is Spiritbox, a Canadian metal band. If you're into heavy music that still feels emotional and atmospheric, Spiritbox is basically the blueprint right now. The vocals switch from soft, floaty melodies to full-on screams that feel like they're ripping through the speakers. Their albums, Eternal Blue and Tsunami Sea, have been huge internationally, and this is only their second time touring Australia. Expect massive crowds, lots of energy, and probably a few people crying in the pit, in a good way. Then you've got Simple Plan, the pop-punk legends who wrote half the songs that define the emo era. Even if you weren't around for their early albums, you've definitely heard Welcome to My Life or I'm Just a Kid, especially since TikTok basically resurrected that song and turned it into a meme anthem. They're almost 30 years into their career and still performing with the same high school friends lineup, which is honestly kind of wholesome. Then there's Alex is on Fire, who are celebrating the 20th anniversary of their icon album Crisis by performing it front to back. And Mill and Colin are doing their album Penny Bridge Pioneers, which you might know from the Tony Hawk's Pro Skater games. Yes, the soundtrack that shaped a generation of skaters and wannabe skaters. On the Aussie side, the lineup is stacked too. Polaris are back and working on new material. Grinspoon are bringing decades of rock classics, and Speed, one of the most important hardcore bands in Australia right now, are representing Western Sydney's massive underground scene. Speed's shows are known for being community-driven, inclusive, and honestly some of the most intense live experiences you can have. The festival hits Melbourne, Sydney, and Brisbane from December 4th to the 6th, and the age limits are teen-friendly, 15+ in Melbourne and 16+ in Sydney and Brisbane. So, if you're in those age ranges, this is one of those few heavy festivals that you can actually get into. Expect mosh pits, sunburn, overpriced drinks, and memories you'll be talking about for years. But while Good Things is all about loud guitars and sweaty crowds, our next story is about something just as powerful but in a totally different way. Let's talk about Baker Boy, because 2026 has been a massive year for him. Known for blending hip-hop, dance, and storytelling, Baker Boy has become one of the most important voices in Australian music, not just Indigenous music, but the entire scene. At the 2026 National Indigenous Music Awards, the NIMAs, Baker Boy took home multiple major awards, continuing a streak of recognition that's been building for years. He's already won ARIAs, he's performed at huge national events, and he's become a symbol of what modern Indigenous creativity looks like, confident, joyful, and deeply connected to culture. What makes Baker Boy so important for young listeners is that he's rewriting what Australian hip-hop can be. He's not copying American trends or trying to sound like anyone else. He's bringing language, dance, and community into mainstream spaces that historically didn't make room for Indigenous voices, and he's doing it with tracks that absolutely slap. His wins at the 2026 NIMAs highlight how far Indigenous music has come and how much space it's claiming in the national conversation. It's not a niche, it's not underground, it's central to the future of Australian music. And if you've ever seen Baker Boy live, you know the energy is unreal. It's like a celebration, a dance party, and a cultural lesson all at once. He's the kind of artist who makes you feel proud even if you're not part of his community, because you can see how much joy and power he brings to the stage. So, you might be asking, Sonic Youth, what's the connection here? Well, Good Things Festival shows us that heavy music is still evolving, blending nostalgia with new voices, giving space to international acts and local heroes, and proving that guitar-driven music is nowhere near dead. Baker Boy's NIMA's success shows us that Australian music is becoming more diverse, more representative, and more willing to celebrate artists who bring something fresh and culturally meaningful. Together, these stories tell us that youth music culture in 2026 is all about range. You can be into metalcore breakdowns one day and vibing to y'all new hip-hop the next. You don't have to pick a lane. Music is bigger, more open, and even more expressive than ever.
0: All right, legends. Pun intended, you'll see. Let's talk movies, because The Legend of Zelda live-action film just dropped another round of casting announcements. And this project is starting to look way bigger than anyone expected. We've got fantasy heavyweights, Aussie icons, and even a bittersweet moment tied to one of the most beloved actors in film. So first up, it's been confirmed that Yvonne Strahovski, D-Chan Lutchman, and Sam Neill have joined the cast. And that last name hits differently. Sam Neill's involvement is particularly interesting as he passed away only last month, meaning this film would be his final performance, oddly, after death. It adds a real emotional weight to the news. Neill was one of those actors who shaped entire generations of moviegoers, from Jurassic Park to Hunt for the Wilder People. He brought this warm, grounded heroism to every role. Knowing he was set to appear in Zelda feels like a final nod from a legend who spent his whole career giving audiences magic. It's sad, but also kind of beautiful, and hopefully we will cherish his performance here too. But let's look at some good news, because we've got a legendary name set for our main villain. Uli Latukefu has been officially cast as Ganondorf, the big bad himself. And this is huge! Latukefu has been steadily building a powerhouse career, from playing a younger version of The Rock, yes, that Rock, to The Last King of the Cross. And he's got the perfect mix of physical presence and emotional depth to make Ganondorf more than just a villain. He's the kind of actor who can make a character feel mythic. For young Australian fans, this is one of those we're really out here moments. Seeing an Aussie actor take on one of gaming's most iconic antagonists in a massive Hollywood adaptation feels like a cultural win. It's representation, it's talent, and it's proof that Australian performers are shaping global pop culture in a big way. Strahovski and Lockman round out the cast of Serious Prestige, both known for intense, layered performances that fit perfectly into a world built on destiny, magic, and high-stakes storytelling. All up, the Zelda movie is shaping into something genuinely special. It's got heart, it's got scale, and with Latukefu stepping into Ganondorf's armour, it's got a powerful Aussie presence right at the centre of the action. Next up, let's get into the box office story everyone's been talking about. Spider-Man Brand New Day and The Odyssey have just posted massive global numbers, and it's blowing a hole straight through one of the biggest myths about young people and movies. For years, we've been told that teens and young adults have given up on cinemas, that streaming won. We can sit down, turn on our TV, and enjoy the freshest, trendiest movies right from the comfort of our own couch. Who even wants to go out when you can scroll TikTok instead? But these box office figures, especially the record-breaking foreign numbers for Brand New Day, prove that that's just not true. Young people do want to go out. We want to meet up with friends, grab snacks, and sit in a dark room together and experience something bigger than ourselves. We want memories, connection, and the creativity of filmmakers who actually care about telling stories that hit us emotionally. And that's exactly why Brand New Day is resonating so hard. Last week, when we first talked about the film, we hinted at how deeply Peter Parker's story connects with a young audience. This isn't just another superhero flick where the hero punches a CGI monster and calls it a day. Peter's struggles mirror real-life mental health experiences. Anxiety, burnout, intrusive thoughts, and the feeling of being overwhelmed by expectations. The film doesn't treat those things like plot devices. It treats them like real human challenges. It tells the audience, especially younger viewers, that they're not alone, that reaching out to friends, family, or anyone you trust is a strength, not a weakness, that bottling everything up isn't heroic, it's harmful. That message matters, and it's a huge part of why young audiences are showing up in cinemas again. We don't want boring, overdone movies. We don't want the same recycled plots pretending to be epic. To be honest with you, I don't think there ever was this so-called thing of superhero fatigue. What we had was just bad story fatigue. We were tired of movies that didn't say anything, didn't feel anything, and didn't try anything. But when a film like Brand New Day comes along, something that inspires, that makes us feel seen, that speaks directly to our experiences, we show up, we buy tickets, we bring friends, we talk about it online, we make memes, and we make it part of our lives. And The Odyssey is proving the same thing. Its box office climb shows that young audiences aren't rejecting cinemas. We're rejecting mediocrity. When a film offers imagination, emotion, and a world worth escaping into, we'll happily leave the house for it. So yeah, the numbers don't lie. Cinema isn't dying. Young people aren't disengaged. We're just demanding better stories. And when we get them, we show up in force. Into gaming now, and we've got two sides of the coin here today. Modern gaming really is full of surprises. On one side, Xbox has officially rolled out mandatory age verification for accessing

0: Plus title recently, you've probably already hit the wall. Microsoft has made age verification compulsory for adult-rated content on the Xbox and Microsoft stores across Australia. This isn't the old click yes if you're over 18 trick that everyone ignored. It's real verification. Government ID, credit card checks, email confirmation, or even facial age estimation through a secure selfie. It's part of a broader compliance push, and Australia is now officially in the same club as the UK and several US states that already have these rules. For a lot of Aussie teens and young adults, this feels like one of those moments where the digital world suddenly gets serious. Gaming has always been the place where you could just jump in, explore, experiment, and sometimes play stuff you technically weren't supposed to. But now the platform itself is saying, nope, show us you're actually 18. And whether you think that's annoying, necessary, or just inevitable, it's definitely a shift. The interesting part is that your existing library is safe. Anything you already own stays accessible. It's the new downloads and purchases that get locked behind verification. So if you've been playing Cyberpunk, GTA, or whatever else for years, nothing changes. But if you're trying to grab a new R18 Plus release, you're gonna need to prove you're old enough. But here's the thing, this isn't just about Xbox. Australia has been tightening digital safety laws for years, especially around minors accessing adult content. Social platforms, streaming services, and now gaming ecosystems are being pushed to enforce age gates properly. So even though this rollout feels sudden, it's part of a bigger national trend. Whether other platforms follow is the real question. And honestly, it wouldn't be surprising. We'll discuss the big walk after the break. We're heading to the midpoint. You're listening to Sonic Youth Group on Vision Australia Radio. Let's have a quick water break before we continue.
1: Welcome back. Now, let's flip the vibe completely, because the big walk is the exact opposite of rules and restrictions. It's a game that's all about wandering, exploring, and hanging out with your mates, and it turns that simple act into something genuinely artistic. If you haven't heard yet, imagine a game that doesn't care about winning, leveling up, or beating bosses. Instead, it captures the feeling of going for a long walk with your friends, talking rubbish, discovering weird little corners of the world, and laughing at things that probably wouldn't be funny if you were alone. It's playful, surreal, and deeply social. The review describes it as larking around with mates elevated to an art form, and honestly, that's exactly the energy it gives off. What makes the big walk so refreshing is how familiar it feels to Australians. We're a walking culture. Beach walks, bush tracks, neighbourhood loops, hanging out while moving is basically a national pastime. The game taps into that vibe perfectly. It's slow, it's silly, and it's about connection more than achievement. It's the kind of game you play when you want to chill with your friends without the pressure of sweaty competitive lobbies or grinding for loot. And here's why these two stories fit together so well for an Australian audience. On one side, gaming is becoming more regulated, more official, more adult. On the other, games themselves are becoming more human, more social, more about the experience than the grind. It's like the industry is growing up while still trying to protect the parts of gaming that feel youthful and free. For teens and young adults, this moment is kind of symbolic. You're navigating a world that's adding more rules online, offline, everywhere. But you're also finding new ways to connect, explore, and express yourselves. Xbox's age verification might be a hassle, but it's also a sign of how seriously gaming is being taken now. And the big walk is a reminder that even in a more regulated digital world, games can still feel like hanging out after school, wandering around, and discovering something cool by accident. So, whether you're verifying your age to grab the next big R18 release, or jumping into a whimsical walk sim with your mates, gaming in Australia is evolving. And honestly, watching those two directions collide is what makes it exciting. Time for win of the week. Today's win is one of those moments that makes you stop, smile, and think about the kind of future we're building. It comes from Kigari, formerly Fraser Island, one of the most stunning and fragile places in Australia, where a 10-year-old girl named Scarlett became the unexpected hero for a stranded humpback whale calf. Here's what happened. Scarlett and her family were spending time on the beach when they spotted a humpback calf stuck in the shallows, thrashing and panicking as it tried to free itself. While adults around her hesitated, unsure of what to do, Scarlett didn't freeze. She didn't wait for someone else to step in. She ran straight into the water, calm, focused, and determined.

0: Chantel Smith, Scarlett's mother, later posted incredible footage of her daughter splashing water on the whale that was stuck in shallow water near the Wathumba Creek entrance of Queensland's heritage-listed Sand Island. "It was talking to us," she said. They had to leave before the professionals arrived to tackle the issues. But the whole day, Scarlett and her family then worried about whether the whale would ever make it home. When they got the news that the whale was safe, they were overjoyed. And that's what makes this story so powerful. It's not just a sweet moment for a viral headline. It's symbolic. For years, people have pushed the idea that young Australians don't care about the environment. That we're too glued to screens, too distracted, too disconnected from the natural world. But stories like Scarlett's prove the opposite. Young people do care. We care deeply. And we're willing to act. Humpback whales aren't just beautiful animals. They're a reminder of how delicate our ecosystems are. They rely on clean oceans, safe migration routes, and stable climates. When one gets stranded, it's a sign of how easily things can go wrong and how urgently we need people who are willing to step up. And that's where young people come in. We're inheriting the consequences of climate change, habitat destruction, and environmental neglect. We're the generation that will live with the results of today's decisions. So it makes sense that we're the ones pushing hardest for change, whether it's through activism, conservation work, or moments of bravery like Scarlett's. Young people don't want to just protect nature in some vague, abstract way. We want whales to still breach off the coast in 50 years. We want forests that haven't been bulldozed. We want beaches that aren't covered in plastic. We want animals to exist, not just in documentaries, but in real life. Scarlett's actions on Kigari show that courage, empathy, and responsibility aren't limited by age. They show that the next generation isn't waiting for permission to protect the world. We're already doing it. And if one 10-year-old can save a humpback whale, imagine what millions of young people can achieve together. Nature needs us. Animals need us. And the future depends on us choosing to care. Not someday, but right now.
1: It's time for the nostalgia segment before we wrap up today. And seeing as we've made quite a few references to it already, I thought we'd jump back into some MCU flashbacks today. So let's take a little trip back in time, not too far, just 10 years, to one of the biggest shakeups in modern superhero movies. Yep, it's been a whole decade since Captain America: Civil War dropped in 2016. And that film didn't just split the Avengers, it split the entire fandom. Team Cap, Team Iron Man, friendships ruined, group chats on fire. But looking back now, the wildest part isn't even the airport fight or the emotional gut punch ending. It's the moment a skinny kid from Queens swung into the MCU and changed everything. 10 years since Tom Holland's Spider-Man made his debut. 10 years since that tiny "Hey everyone" in the trailer broke the internet. 10 years since Marvel finally got their hands back on the character and decided to reinvent him for a new generation. And for young audiences today, especially those who grew up with Holland Spidey, it's kind of surreal to realise how recent that was, because his version of the character feels like it's always been here. Back in 2016, the MCU was already massive. We'd had two different live-action Spider-Man in the 15 years before Civil War, and both have their own loyal fanbases. Tobey Maguire gave us the earnest, emotional, early 2000s superhero vibe. Andrew Garfield brought the cool skate park energy and a more modern edge, but neither of them existed inside the MCU's interconnected world. So when Marvel and Sony finally struck a deal, fans were nervous. Would a third Spider-Man feel repetitive? Would he fit into the MCU? Would anyone accept yet another reboot? And then Tom Holland showed up. What made his introduction so iconic wasn't just the casting, though Holland's mix of awkwardness, charm, and athletic energy was perfect. It was the way Civil War used him. Instead of giving us yet another tragic origin story, Marvel dropped Peter Parker straight into the deep end. He's recruited by Tony Stark, he's starstruck, he's chatty, he's clearly way out of his league, and yet he's ridiculously capable. He's a kid fighting alongside giants, and he's loving every second of it. That airport battle, the one scene everyone still rewatches, became the moment Holland's Spider-Man proved he belonged. He wasn't just comic relief. He wasn't just a cameo. He was a fully realized character with a fresh perspective. While the adults were fighting over politics, ethics, and trauma, Peter was geeking out over Bucky's metal arm and referencing Empire Strikes Back. He brought youth into a franchise that was starting to feel very grown up. And that's why his introduction hit so hard for teens and young adults. He wasn't a billionaire, a soldier, a god, or a spy. He was a kid doing homework, worrying about school, and trying to impress Tony Stark. He felt like us. He talked like us. He reacted to superheroes the way we would. And suddenly, the MCU had someone who made the whole universe feel more relatable. Looking back 10 years later, it's clear how much Civil War shaped the next phase of Marvel storytelling. Hull and Spider-Man didn't just join the MCU. He became one of its emotional anchors. His trilogy explored identity, responsibility, friendship, and the pressure of growing up in a world that expects too much from you. And it all started with that one scene where Tony Stark shows up in Aunt May's apartment and Peter tries desperately not to freak out. What's wild is how fast it all happened. One movie, one introduction, and suddenly Spider-Man was everywhere. Homecoming, Infinity War, Endgame, Far From Home, No Way Home. He went from the new kid to the heart of the franchise in record time. And for a lot of fans, especially younger ones, Holland's version became the definitive Spider-Man. 10 years on, Civil War feels like a turning point. It marked the moment the MCU opened its doors to a new generation of heroes, and a new generation of fans. It showed that the franchise could evolve, stay fresh, and keep surprising people. And it proved that sometimes the most powerful thing you can add to a massive superhero universe is a teenager who's just trying his best. So yeah, 10 years since Civil War, 10 years since Tom Holland swung in and made the MCU feel young again. And now, with Brand New Day releasing, well, it's like those days never left.
0: And that brings us to the end of another episode of Sonic Youth Group. Thanks for hanging out with us. 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

On Vision Australia Radio, welcome to True Crime Stories with me, Gwen Phillips. This program may contain graphic descriptions of violence, so listener discretion is advised. And one of my stories comes from Australia's most infamous criminals book, and it's authored by Graham Seal. And there's several sections, crime scenes, heists and heavies, and hook by hook or by crook, and ones on fakes and imposters. But this one comes under crime scenes, and it's headed Two True Detective Stories. Her beauty was the magnet that drew him to murder. Was there any significance in the fact that the gown she wore was, for the first time he met her, was black? This was the headline paragraph for the story of the beautiful lady in black that appeared in number 88 of True Detective Stories. The crime recounted was the 1952 murder of Alfred Dahlberg by Murislav Tuma, the lover of Kathleen Belitsky. She was a woman described by the press as having the screen star looks of a youthful Rita Hayworth, a noted Hollywood beauty of the era, a fact contributing to the intense press interest in the murder. Belitsky had taken up with the suave American Dahlberg when her previous husband, also American, left her only after 3 weeks of marriage. Tuma ran a nightclub where he first saw Belitsky in company with Dahlberg and fell fatally in love. He wooed her, as they used to say, and they lived together. After this relationship fell apart, Belitsky left to live alone. Tuma later discovered she was again seeing Dahlberg. In a jealous rage, he got his rifle out, broke into Belitsky's flat, and shot Dahlberg in the stomach. Dahlberg later died of his wounds. Police arriving at the crime scene found Belitsky partly conscious on the bed after struggling with Tuma, who had fled the scene. She was wearing a black nylon nightie, a detail the press rushed to headline. After a revealing trial, Tuma was found guilty and given a death sentence, later commuted to life imprisonment. The retelling of these sensational events in the True Detective Stories was typical of the pulp true crime magazine that titillated and shocked readers from the mid-1940s until the late 1950s. When the Australian government restricted the entry of American periodicals to the country in the early 1940s, publisher Frank Johnson saw a business opportunity. Trashy fiction, comics, and lurid true crime yarns were lapped up by the local public enthralled by the sensational. And compared with Australia at the time, racy stories and illustrations featured in these publications. Johnson set up a company to publish similar material, but using Australian rather than American location and stories. True Detective Stories was the most successful of the many regular publications his business churned out through railway station kiosks and newsagents. People could easily carry the flimsy pocket-sized books and enjoy reading them as they went to and from work by public transport, and what the tales they read, both new and old. The account of Looney McDowell's ghost dealt with a murder in the Midwestern New South Wales in the 1860s, and the magazine introduced it in typical style, and I quote, "What strange hypnotic spell was cast over murderer John Wood to draw him back to the scene of his ghastly crime and surrender him to the waiting hands of the law? Was it the mysterious compulsion that drives a slayer to return? Or was there something more?" Unquote. Hard to resist reading. When you did, you discovered that shepherd Looney McDowell had been foully murdered on his way to Corowa and New South Wales by a travelling companion, John Wood. The killer took all the money the young man was carrying after burying the body in a shallow grave. And then he went off to spend his loot in the grog shanties around the district. Just a few weeks later, circling crows alerted Looney's replacement to the dead man's whereabouts. The curious shepherd followed the carrion birds and found, as the story described the scene, a human skull. Surely the whole world holds few more heart-chilling ghost sights. There was no visible skeleton, but only a skull upright on its neck, peering from vacant eye sockets northward. The dingoes had been at the body as well.
Wood was eventually identified as the killer, but despite an intensive search, could not be found. It turned out that he was serving a 6-month sentence in Mudgee jail for another crime. It was not until after his release that he was apprehended in unusual circumstances. 2 trooper police were out one night in the area where Looney had been buried. They saw a light where none would normally shine and went to investigate. They came upon John Wood, nodding his head in sleepy stupor on the grave which once held all that was mortal of Looney McDowell. Apparently unable to live with his actions, Wood's guilt had driven him back to the scene of the crime. The author of the article, F.J. Lynch, had it that Looney's ghost had haunted Wood and drawn him back to the grave. Wood was later hanged and the murder avenged as the ghost of Looney McDowell brought Wood to his death by the rope. Other sensational narratives appearing in the True Detective Tales included some epic colonial cattle stealing, serial poisoners, black murders, executions and assorted murders, all with grisly details lovingly provided. They were presented inside garish covers featuring desperate-looking characters, dramatic moments and often attractive ladies in what would then have been considered revealing clothing. In issue 1, number 74 of the new series was titled Blood in the Bagnio, meaning a brothel, and lured readers with a picture of a young woman about to have a dagger plunged into her chest. True Detective stories finally folded in the late 1950s, victim to a lifting of the ban on even more sensational American publications and the arrival of television. Over its lifetime, the magazine and its sister publications had provided work for dozens of authors and illustrators and printers. And Jonathan wasn't the only one producing this material. And between his output and that of his rivals, this period of a golden age for Australian literary workers providing more opportunities than previously or since. The focus on Australian rather than imported stories made them firm favourites with local readers, and great literature it was not, but the fast-paced and conversational style of this pulp magazine provided reading for many who had not had access to more serious work. The stories were also surprisingly well researched by their authors, providing historical context and social and political details with a degree of educational value. Readers were given sharply drawn sketches of the main characters and their motivations, along with the inevitably grisly details of each crime and the dramatics of the trials that followed. Although the True Detective stories have long passed from the publishing scene, it can still be read online. The National Library of Australia has digitised many issues and made them available through Trove. Like to find out about it? The hideous career of Sally Arsenic or the sacrifice of the Death Bowl? Just look up issue 3. It's a new series titled Corpses and Candles. Who could resist? And actually, I have taken stories from True Detective crime stories and several others, and some are American and some are British publications. And in hard copy, they still are available in some newsagents. But unfortunately for me, as a person who needs material for the program, they are becoming less frequent and less available. Some of them are a bit sensationalist, I have to admit. Most of them aren't, I have to say. And I always tend to edit out the really grisly bits, even though we have a disclaimer. So I just thought I'd make that little note about that, because I think that was very interesting that publication, Australian publication, was available and came as a result of the ban on Australian, American publications coming into Australia in the 1940s. They didn't want sensationalist information. But sometimes we just want more, don't we? And now to a story from Jamie King's Serial Killers book, and this comes under the hedonistic serial killers, those that really do it for themselves and for their own delight. And this one's titled Gary Ridgway, the Green River Killer. According to Gary Ridgway's wives, he had an insatiable sexual appetite, requiring sex several times a day, often in public.
He also visited prostitutes and later told police he resented having to pay for sex. He could not recall how many women he had killed, at least 71, but many more, he thought. In fact, he said he had killed so many women he had a hard time keeping the number straight. Ridgway was eventually charged with 49 murders. He usually dumped the victims' bodies in the forest near Green River, Washington, and became known as the Green River Killer. He would occasionally go back to the corpse and again, but not because he was into necrophilia, he said, but because it satisfied his urges without having to kill again. After a while, he started burying his victims to stop himself from having sex with them, and when asked why he killed a young woman, he told the police it was his career. Gary Ridgway began killing women in 1982. It is believed that 43 out of the 49 proven murders happened within the subsequent 2 years, and he picked his victims up on the Pacific Coast Highway South, sometimes showing them a picture of his young son Matthew to win their trust. As Ridgway told it, he would engage in sexual activities from behind and strangle them as he did, and then he'd dump their bodies. Ridgway had been a troubled child with an IQ of only 82, who delighted in shooting birds. His mother abused him and his two brothers. In 1963, at the age of 14, he attempted to kill a 6-year-old boy, taking him into the woods and stabbing him a number of times through the ribs. And the boy survived somehow, and Ridgway was never charged. He would later claim he had first killed as a teenager, drowning a young boy by holding him underwater. He was married twice, and both wives left him because of his extramarital affairs. He became very religious during his second marriage, reading aloud from the Bible at work and home, and going from door to door delivering the good news. Arrested in 1982 for visiting prostitutes, he was a suspect in the spate of Green River killings, but passed a polygraph and was released. His workmates at the factory, where he spray-painted trucks, would jokingly call him the Green River Gary. Two strange things would happen later. In 1985, Ridgway met and fell in love with Judith Mawson, who became his third wife. The number of murders decreased dramatically, with only 3 of his 49 victims coming after the marriage, one in 1987, one in 1990, and another in 1998. Mawson, who had never heard of the Green River Killer, said in a 2007 interview, "I feel for how I have saved lives by being his wife and making him happy." The other strange thing occurred in 1984, when the chief investigator, Dave Reichert, received a letter offering to help find the killer. The letter said not to ask why the correspondent was an expert, just to accept that he was, and start from there. It soon became clear that the letter had come from Ted Bundy. Bundy was 6 years into prison sentence and awaiting his execution. Reichert had no doubt about why Bundy had reached out to him. It was as if Mr. Bundy was jealous of the attention of the Green River killing was getting, he said, and Bundy had first guessed that Ridgway would return to the corpses and see them, and this information encouraged detectives to stake out a recent grave to catch him in the act. More than this, Bundy gave Reichert valuable insights into the mind of a serial killer. The lack of remorse, the pride in a job well done, the inability to control desires. Executed in 1989, Bundy would not live to see Ridgway arrested, but his assistants proved vital in coming up with a profile of the killer. However, the police would finally catch up with the Green River Killer thanks to a new form of testing, DNA. Back in 1987, the police noticed Ridgway's absence from work every time a woman disappeared. They searched his house, took samples of his hair and saliva, but the evidence of his absences were circumstantial and no technology could match him to the murders. And when the killing seemed to stop, the case was declared cold. The case was reopened in 2001, with the DNA of semen taken from a dead woman matching that of Ridgway's saliva. He was immediately arrested in connection to the victims, where there was found to be a match. Opal Mills, Marcia Chapman, Carol Christensen and Cynthia Hines.
Traces of spray paint matching the paint used at the truck factory were found on the remains of three other victims. Facing the death penalty, Ridgway struck a plea bargain, agreeing to make a full confession and help the authorities find his victims' remains. Investigators began driving him between the dump sites where he would direct them to the bodies that hadn't previously been found. He received a sentence of life imprisonment in solitary confinement in 2004. At the time of writing, they're still finding bodies, and may I say that the time of writing for Jamie King would have been 2022, 2023, because this book was published in 2024, and it does take time for people to collate and research information. So there you have it. That was a hedonistic serial killer, Gary Ridgway, the Greenway River Killer. On Vision Australia Radio, you're listening to True Crime Stories. And I continue with this book on serial killers, and this comes under the section of power-oriented serial killers. And this is people who kill to have power over others or have that sort of sense of power, as Jamie King writes. And this one's about the Stone Man, an Indian rock star. They never caught him, or her, or them, or perhaps a copycat killer inspired by the 13 deaths in Bombay, now Mumbai, from 1985 to 1988, murdered the same amount of people in Calcutta in 1989. But they did give the killer a name that spread terror throughout India, the Stone Man. Assuming he was a man, as the police did, given the weight of his chosen implement, he had a very simple method of killing. Targeting the homeless and beggars, he would look for one who was alone. He would then find a single stone weighing up to 30 kilograms and bring it down on the victim's head, crushing it, and then leave. No apparent motive became clear, no apparent gain, just the simple act of killing. For a long time, nobody realized the serial killer was on the loose. The victims often could not be identified, having no known friends or relatives. The lack of regulated social structures made it difficult to identify any patterns in the death of the beggars, and after all, beggars die a lot. Bombay's police force only noted a pattern emerging after the sixth death. Further information came from a homeless waiter who was attacked while sleeping on the street, but managed to escape. Given the dimly lit streets, he could not describe the attacker, but he told police his chosen weapon was a large stone. The case caused panic across Bombay. Although the victims were always beggars, no one could be sure they wouldn't be next. The newspaper had dubbed the killer the Stone Man, and people inundated the police with sightings, none of them useful. The killing suddenly stopped in 1988, which baffled the police as much as the fact that they had ever started. Had the Stone Man grown weary of his crimes? Had he himself died? Or had he moved elsewhere somewhere? And like everyone else and everything else about this mysterious character, we can't be sure that the killings that began in 1989 in Calcutta, now Kolkata, nearly 2,000 kilometres away, were the work of the same killer. The MO was the same, with beggars and vagrants having their heads crushed by a single stone. But perhaps a copycat killer had struck. Unlike the Bombay Stone Man, the area where the killers occurred were more concentrated. Most deaths happened to be near the Howrah Bridge, which the police staked out day and night. Despite the police questioning a number of suspects, no hard evidence tied any of them to the murders. And then, as with Bombay, the murders stopped after 13 proven victims. Again, the police remained empty-handed and baffled, and again, they asked the same questions, fearful that the killer may have moved on. But the years passed, and the Stone Man appeared to have hung up his weapon. A few attacks since then have followed the same pattern. Some deaths in Assam in 2009 and three in Madhya Pradesh in 2022.
But given the strength needed to hoist 30 kilograms of stone overhead and drop them on the victims' heads, we can only assume that these really were copycat killings. Surely the original killer's age would prevent such feats of strength. Perhaps we will never know the Stone Man's real identity, but he has been the subject of books and films and has become a story that parents tell children to frighten them into going to bed. Did hedonism drive him on? A sense of mission? Or a sense of power? Did he too see visions? And while another Stone Man emerged, plying his trade at night among the Indian slums. I think if I was telling those children that story before they went to bed, they'd surely have nightmares. And now to the story of Vinko Pintaric, the Robin Hood of Croatia. Serial killers' deaths are usually tawdry affairs. They either involve an execution or a lonely death after a lifetime in prison. In this, as in the most things, the Croatian Vinko Pintaric proved an exception. He lived and died as an outlaw, and despite the violence of his crimes and their senselessness, he acquired something of a cult following, some seeing him as a contemporary Robin Hood. Born in 1941, he saw his father beaten in front of him and then taken away to be shot at the end of the Second World War. His new stepfather abused him, and Pirat Pintaric would later tell authorities that he killed in part to avenge his father's death. Briefly married to one woman, he moved to Zabok and later married Katrisha Tisancic, a divorced woman with a child. He seemed to have settled down after his difficult upbringing, but a rage still burned inside him. It exploded one day in 1973. Pintaric had applied for a job at a factory, but didn't get the role. One day, he went out drinking and then got into an argument with his neighbours on his way home. He went and got his pistol, shot the neighbour in the heart, and wounded his neighbour's tenant. Pintaric went into hiding, but was arrested soon after and taken to a psychiatric hospital. He escaped and went into hiding again. Believing his wife Katica was helping the police to find him, he briefly returned, shooting her through the window and fleeing again. 5 months later, he was found and charged with two murders and attempted murder. He claimed he remembered neither incident but pleaded guilty, declaring he had been provoked. Upon being found guilty, he received the death sentence, later commuted to life imprisonment. He served 8 years. But escaped again in 1982, this time while making the prison authorities look foolish. He simply added his list to a list of prisoners due for release and walked out. And then he sent a letter to his solicitor announcing he was going to kill a lot of people. He began a crime spree with his new girlfriend, committing 30 robberies. After her arrest, he took a family hostage and threatened to kill them all unless the authorities released her. The family managed to overpower him, attacked him with a cleaver, and then held him down until police arrived. He received a 20-year prison sentence, but escaped again in 1989. Pintaric returned to robbery and then to killing. He shot his next victim, local villager Rudolf Belina, because he believed Belina had informed on him. Next, he killed another neighbour, and finally a man called Boča Habeč, just for looking at him. Pintaric was now out of control, and the police closed in. He was twice involved in shootouts, but escaped. But it would prove to be third time unlucky. In 1991, a police team set up to catch Pintaric, found out where he was living. They surrounded the house and waited until morning when they ordered him to surrender as he left the house, but he fired at them. The police fired back, wounding him, and he retreated into the building where his girlfriend was. Again, his paranoia led him to believe that she had informed on him, and he shot her in the stomach. But unlike Pintaric, she would survive. The police heard the shot and threw tear gas into the house before charging in. Pintaric continued to fire but was shot in the head by one of the officers. Unlike Robin Hood, who inspired his name on the basis of his cult hero status, Vinko Pintaric did not steal from the rich
and give to the poor. He stole only for himself and spent the money on guns and alcohol, and he never did avenge his father. That was the story of Vinko Pintaric, the Robin Hood of Croatia. And those stories came from Jamie King's book, Serial Killers. And that completes True Crime Stories with me, Gwen Phillips. This program is produced in our Adelaide studios and can be heard regularly at this time here on Vision Australia Radio, VA Radio on digital, and online at varadio.org.

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5: On Vision Australia Radio, welcome to Rhythm and News, a program of music with readings from various music publications. I'm Kevin Clark, and with me today is Paul Moyle. In today's program, we will continue reading from the biography of Melanie Brown, aka Scary Spice, called Brutally Honest and published in 2018. At the end of the last episode, Melanie talked about her family background, how her parents were a mixed marriage in what was at that time a quite deeply racist England. Her attitude to her father, who she adored, goes some way to explaining her problems with the domestic situation. And today we'll find out about her love of dancing and performing.
6: We go to chapter 13, titled Dancing Queen. I will let you into a secret. When I'm sitting on that judge's panel in America's Got Talent or Australian X Factor, I know I'm so bloody lucky. I have a career I never expected as a brown kid from a council estate where my boasting claim to fame was my dance teacher, Jan Pierce, once did choreography for a junior Showtime, a TV show where a singing group called the Nolans were discovered. What exactly do you want to do with your life, Melanie? My mum would ask me when I was about 15. Be a dancer on a cruise ship, I'd say. That was the height of my ambition, that or getting a part in an Andrew Lloyd Webber show. I would dream that he would somehow see me in a show and wait backstage to tell me he was going to make me a star. My mum would have been happy for me to get a regular dancing job. I think you'd be great in Miss Saigon, she would tell me. You could be one of those prostitutes. They have loads of them in that show, she'd say. That was the height of her expectations for me. Secretly, though, I always felt something big was going to happen to me. So here I am sitting next to Heidi Klum, one of the world's biggest supermodels, who is now a properly good mate and who, like me, has no filter. I'm whispering, which one do you fancy? Every time a group of guys walks in and she will whisper back something totally inappropriate. We're always forgetting that everyone in the gallery hears everything we say. She cracks up, like my best friend, Charlotte, who I used to mess about with during local dance competitions in leagues and all around the north of England. We were supposed to be sitting perfectly composed as the dance judges deliberated, but we'd be pulling faces at each other, loudly dropping our number cards. And this is Melanie Brown, number 8, performing Nancy Sinatra's These Boots Are Made for Walking, and generally not taking ourselves too seriously. During breaks, I made Heidi dance with me in the dressing room. She's so serious and German on one hand, and on the other, so completely mad and crazy. She's also a Gemini like me that never fails to make me laugh to watch her dance. I know how lucky I am. If the Spice Girls hadn't happened, I could have been that dancer on cruises showing my children a battered album with all the photos of myself winning competitions when I was younger. I see something to myself in so many of the kids and adults who walk through the doors of those television talent shows. I'll catch that spark of total drive, a girl who spends every single night in her bedroom singing Whitney Houston songs for hours, someone who has really put thought and effort into their outfit, someone with a personality too big for their body, someone who just wants to be noticed and told, yes, you do have something special. That was me, all of them. I found my passion. I was precisely 7 years old. The woman next door to us had a daughter called Sharon, who was 2 years older than me and had just started dancing classes. "Shall I take your Melanie with me?" she asked one day. "Yes," said my mum. Before the question was barely out of my neighbour's mouth, everyone knew I was this hyperactive bundle who was sent up the road to various aunts and friends of the family with a request from my mum to have her for a bit, because Brownie's swimming club and skipping in the garden didn't even put a dent in my endless reserves of energy. The walls and terraces of the houses were so paper thin that Sharon and her mum would have heard my non-stop rampage jumping around the house and my mum's regular cries, "Can you sit still for a few minutes, Melanie?" People called me the wind because I moved so fast and created drafts everywhere.
5: So off I went with Sharon to a dance class in the basement of this house, a 10-minute bus ride from home. It had no central heating. If you wanted to keep warm in the winter, you had to keep moving. The Jean Pierce School of Dance was run by a very formidable, driven woman called Mrs. Wood. Jean Pierce was her stage name. She had no time for anyone who couldn't pick up a step in a matter of seconds and a routine in a matter of minutes. The classes, tap, ballet, jazz and modern, ran at breakneck speed. Finally, I'd found someone who insisted everyone went at my pace instead of shouting, "Slow down for a minute, Melanie." Quick, quick, quick, and move again and again. Turn back and faster, faster. You with the hair, move to the front. That was me. At the front in my very first lesson. I hung on every word. Moved like magic as she threw out step after step because there was no way I was losing my place in the front. Every inch of my body felt charged with a passion I'd never known. I could do this. It wasn't like maths or spelling at school. That was it. This was easy. I'll read that again. This was easy. This was fun. And there were loads of girls next to me who even I could see weren't getting it right. And they were even wearing proper dance leotards. I wasn't. I was in a t-shirt and jeans. What was wrong with them? Just listen to the beat, move your feet like she says, and dance. I felt like cold, down at heel house was the place I'd been looking for all my life. In the space of less than an hour, Jean Pierce was my hero. She was, to me, just like Lydia Grant, the dance teacher from Fame. You want fame? Well, fame costs, and this is where you start paying, in sweat. She was showbiz. She had a son called Billy Pierce, who was big news on the Northern Comedy Club circuit. She took no prisoners. If you made a wrong step, she'd slap you hard on the legs. Years later, I used her leg-slapping technique on Jerry every time she made a mistake in our Spice Girl routines. "Oh, Melanie, that hurt," she'd yell. "Fame costs," I'd laugh back. "Get used to it."
6: "Mum, I need to go to Jean Pierce," I shouted as soon as Sharon dropped me back home. "Who's Jean Pierce?" asked Mum. She soon realised Jean Pierce was about to loom very large in our lives. I would not shut up about her. The following week, I was officially enrolled. I discovered Miss Pierce did more than one class a week. 2 weeks later, it was, "Mum, I need to go to jazz. Then I need to do modern, along with you have to get me ballet shoes, tap shoes, a character skirt, a blue leotard, a pink one, etc." My mum put up a mirror and fixed a shower bar to my wall so I could practice in my room, which I did every night for hours. Later, when I started to do shows, it was Mum who made me a cowboy outfit with a massive Stetson. And my mum, who could barely sew a button on when I started dance, was within a matter of years the best costume maker and borrower this side of Yorkshire. I will never forget a black and red sequin top she made me that I continued to wear for years, largely to clubs and parties. And because neither she nor my dad could really afford to send me to dance lessons, my mum, who worked as a sales assistant in the CNA, took on endless part-time jobs from the chip shop to cleaning loos in old people's homes in order for me to dance. Not only did I realise I'd found something that took up every minute of my day, I think she saw straight away I was good at it. She believed in me. That was great, Melanie, she'd laugh when I showed her a little practice number. Martin, watch our Melanie. She's really good at this dancing. But the real moment I realised I knew what I wanted to be doing for the rest of my life was when one of my first shows for Jean Pierce in Leeds. I was dolled up to the nines and red dots and in the corners of my eyes so the people at the back could see them and lashings of black mascara. Before I went on, I was shaking, sweating and sick with nerves. I can't do it, I've forgotten the steps, I whispered to Charlotte in the backstage area. She shrugged and pulled a silly face to make me laugh. I went on stage and danced perfectly. I didn't miss a step. It was as if my body knew what it was doing. The audience clapped and I saw hundreds of smiling faces all focused on me cheering. It was the biggest buzz I'd felt in my life, better than winning the Egg and Spoon or Sprint at Sports Day, better than jumping onto the beds in my cousin Joanna's house. We weren't allowed to jump on the beds at my home. As I walked off stage, I knew this was it. This was my destiny. I need to start practicing a really good autograph, I thought, because I'm going to be a world famous dancer. This is, however, the difference between what went on for me as a struggling performer and what happened on those TV shows. Between the ages of 9 and 15, I'd entered hundreds of competitions, done so many auditions and performed in venues up and down the country from Manchester to Skegness, 100 miles away. The stage fright completely stopped because I got so used to that giddy feeling you get before you go out to perform. And if I didn't win or didn't get picked, I never cried. Neither did Charlotte or my other dance friend, Carly. We'd laugh it off and think, better luck next time. We knew it wasn't easy and that we were going to hear more no's than yeses. But if you wanted to do it, you had to keep carrying on. Like I said, I even auditioned to be one of the girls in the Sound of Music at Leeds Grand Theatre. There was no way in hell a mixed race girl was ever going to get that job. But I was completely oblivious. Another audition, another rejection, get up, move on.
5: I used to lie in my bedroom, looking at my posters of Michael Jackson and Nana Cherry, and dream of dancing in proper shows, like Charlotte's older sister, Lisa. We were beside ourselves with excitement when she got a part in Singing in the Rain with Tommy Steele, or performing in the West End like a few of the older girls from Jean Pierce had gone on to do. My dad wanted me to go to university or work in an office. I did try. I had two jobs in telesales at Auto Trader magazine and then later at Motormart in Leeds. I lasted 3 months in the first job and then a couple of months in the second. I was always in trouble for being late, being loud and wearing too short skirts. Most of the time I was pretending I was acting a part like Melanie Griffiths in Working Girl –

about my age. You had to be 15 to work there, and I was 14. And I'd ponce around in cut-off shorts and tight tops, practising my Friday night moves, thinking I was the bee's knees. That shop was my stage, and the customers were my audience. Skirts could never be short enough there, and I could escape into my own fantasy world of being a famous dancer. I got my first proper paid professional job when I was 16, working as a dancer in the Horseshoe Bar in Blackpool, which is a very old, quite scruffy seaside town in Lancashire. But Blackpool, famous for its electric lights and entertainment shows, still has a gritty old-school glamour to it. So many household names, particularly comedians and dancers, cut their teeth there. Strictly Come Dancing, the UK version of Dancing with the Stars, is filmed from the Tower Ballroom there for 2 weeks every year. And every single celebrity wants to be there because it's so special. Dating back to 1894, it's stunningly beautiful with gold-painted balconies, ornate ceilings and beautiful chandeliers. It's unbelievable. The Horseshoe Bar doesn't quite have the same class. It's more gaudy with a black stage and bright red curtains. But to me back then it seemed so glamorous it made my heart beat fast. I was 15 when I auditioned for the summer season dance. I begged my mum to let me go. We didn't tell my dad because it would mean missing some of my GCSEs as they clash with the rehearsal dates. But I didn't care. I wanted to be on that stage, dolled up in lace and feathers, and dancing like a superstar. Even now, years on, I still have the showgirl in me. That sheer, bejewelled blue catsuit by Roggy Gathergold that I wore for the first live auditions on America's Got Talent is pure outrageous showgirl. It was the summer of 2017, and I was going through my horrific court case with Stephen at the time. Emotionally, I was all over the place, so in many ways it was the last thing you'd have expected me to wear. But putting it on made me feel in touch with myself, my inner showgirl, and it made me happy. So I wore it. As bizarre as it may seem, those brash fake jewels helped lift me up. Even more bizarrely, it brought my past and present right back together. One of the AGT team came running up to me saying, "Everyone on social media is talking about you and Mystique." I was totally thrown because Mystique was the name of the dance troupe. Read that again. I was totally thrown because Mystique was the name of the dance troupe in Blackpool that I danced with. I was thinking, how does everyone know that? It turned out they were actually saying I looked like Mystique, the Marvel superhero, who is all blue and wears cat suits. It was one of those Bart Simpson doe moments. I have a lot of those. Mystique is a highly skilled strategist. She's a fighter and a great actress. So I'm happy to have channeled her along with my Blackpool past.

0: That was the song Dancing Queen by ABBA. On Vision Australia Radio, you're listening to Rhythm and News, a selection of music and readings from the book Brutally Honest by Melanie Brown. We now continue with the story. My mum was in shock when I got the job in Blackpool. "Oh God, Melanie, what are you going to tell your dad?" she said. "Tell him I'm going," I said, "and he can't stop me." I was on a massive high. I was the youngest dancer they had ever employed. The woman who ran the dances was so impressed with me, she got someone else to stand in for me while I finished my GCSE exams. I still missed a few. And someone to stand in for me in September because I had a place at the Northern School of Contemporary Dancing and I'd promised I'd be there the first day. I left home a couple of days after my 16th birthday. My dad looked a bit sad when I finally left because I think he knew he was responsible for me being so desperate to get away. He didn't say anything to me, of course, just, "Your room's still here, Melanie," and I grinned and thought, "This is it, I'm off." I couldn't get away fast enough. My mum packed her little blue polo with all the things I wanted to take with me, mainly clothes, makeup and hair products, and I didn't look back. I moved into a holiday flat, ate hot dogs and burgers from the beachfront, and stacked my cupboard with crisps, chocolate and biscuits. In those days, I could eat what I wanted. The dancers got weighed every week and you had your wages docked if you put weight on. It was my first introduction to the tyranny of body image in this business. Lots of the dancers had eating disorders, but I was fortunate enough to have a very fast metabolism, so I didn't ever succumb to starving myself or going on mad diets. I used to see girls bursting into tears if the scales tipped them a few pounds over. It would be years before I realised how deep the psychological scars can be for women who grow up being body shamed like this. Even that expression, body shaming, is something that didn't exist back then. In the early days of the Spice Girls, Jerry confided to me she had an eating disorder. When we all lived together at Maidenhead, I barely saw her eat, but I didn't think about it. Apart from me and Emma, my partner in crime in midnight snacks and fried breakfasts, all the girls were quite quirky eaters. Melanie ate mushed up vegetables and Vic only ever ate breadsticks and dips. I didn't think twice about it, and it was only years later, after Mel C and Jerry started to speak out about their eating disorders and the pain they went through, that I really began to think deeply about it.
1: We all have insecurities. Most of them come from things that are said to you in your childhood or your teenage years when you're coming to terms with your own identity. For me, it was the colour of my skin and the fact I didn't do well in school that made their indelible marks on me. There was nothing I could do about the colour of my skin. I was born with it. But I was also born with a naturally slim and curvy body that I never had to even think about. I'd hear my mum moaning about putting on weight. "I'm going to start a diet on Monday," she'd say, on a Friday night as she was tucking into a bag of crisps. It would actually drive me nuts. "Mum, if you want to lose weight, just eat less," I'd yell. I never thought it was anything other than that simple. When we were all picked by Chris and Bob Herbert of Heart Management to be in a girl band, we had to meet a girl called Chick Murphy, who was the money man behind Heart, and he had to decide that we were worth the gamble. The semi-detached house in Maidenhead, with a vast wet patch on the kitchen floor that we all learned to avoid, even drunk in the dark, where we lived for a year, was one of his houses. He lived nearby in a massive house with a pool. Right in the middle of the tiled bottom of the pool was a giant red C for Chick. "How cool is that?" I shrieked to Jerry. It was the first time I'd ever been to a place like that. Even though Vic didn't bat an eyelid, her family were much wealthier than the rest of ours, I wanted a whole tour of the place and stood ooing and ahhing as I took in the peach-coloured walls and all the marble in the bathroom and the massive room with televisions everywhere. There was even a huge Benidorm-style bar where we'd all spend the afternoon inventing cocktails to drink. On the one hand, Chick was really lovely, funny and generous, but he was also incredibly controlling with a totally outdated attitude to women that could be very damaging to young girls. Chick was a cockney. He even used Cockney rhyme and slang. And he was one of those men who had no problem telling us exactly what he thought. He'd do all these old Temptation dance routines in front of us and tell us that's what we should be doing. Then one afternoon, as we all sat by the pool, he started telling Melanie and Vic that they should lose weight. You could effing well lose a few effing pounds, couldn't you? What's wrong with you? You better effing start watching what you're effing eating. We all sat there in shock. And that's really strange, considering how feisty we all are. But it also shows how easily girls can be put down and deliberately made to feel insecure. If I could teleport myself back to that time, I would have stood up and pushed Chick in the pool. It is partly because of what I saw my friends go through that I've never turned my body into my enemy. Even after my metabolism finally slowed down once I hit 30, it happens to us all, and even when my husband was on my case about it. Right now I'm pretty much the size I was in my 20s. Call it the divorce diet. But it isn't because I feel thinner is better. I have loved my body in all its stages. I adore being pregnant and seeing my body get bigger and bigger. I loved my post-pregnancy curves, and I never covered up or cried when my body got bigger.
0: If I wanted to diet or get fitter, or I wanted to shut Stephen up and show him how easy it was for me to change my body, I would start exercising and watch what I ate or stick to my Jenny Craig food once I became ambassador for that brilliant, practical, no-fuss Australian brand in 2011. I am, I know, very lucky not to have emotional issues tied into food and weight from childhood, so it remains very simple for me. At the moment, when I want to improve my fitness, I do 600 stomach crunches a day. My abs and stomach are rock hard. I've always been practical about my body. If you hate something, then change it, which is probably why I have no problem with cosmetic surgery. But I've always understood why, for so many women, things are not this simple. Living with my skin colour has never been simple. In Blackpool, I was one of the few people of colour for miles around. There were days when certain crowds would turn up in bus tours, and I knew it would be best for me to stay in. If it doesn't make you feel great about yourself, and there's nothing you can do about the skin you were born in, I always knew I had to be careful. I did, however, go completely mad for a while. Away from home for the first time in my life, away from my dad's incessant rules and regulations, I discovered gay clubs, thanks to a couple of the male dancers in the group, and threw myself into that life of a performer. In the upstairs dressing room, you had your own little space to put out makeup and sort out your costume. I felt so grown up and loved the bustle of the other performers and the entertainers barging in and out of the dressing area. It was a bit like being with my mum's sisters and all my cousins. When I think back now, there were some aspects which were pretty hard for that 16-year-old version of me. However ballsy I was, I thought I was, on stage and in rehearsals, I was in my element. I'd been trained to pick up routines in minutes and loved everything about the performances, from the mad costumes to the cheering audience and the joking around that went on backstage. But I did get pretty homesick. I missed my friends, I missed my family, I missed home, cooking, and my boyfriend. I started dating Stephen Malrain, a reserve for Leeds United, who I'd met on a night out in an R&B club called Galleria. I used to go with Charlotte. We'd have to wait till my dad had gone on his night shift. I was madly in love with Stephen. Really sadly, his life took a few wrong turns. A few years after we split up, he had an accident which stopped him playing football. But when I knew him, he was funny and he was completely devoted to me, and his mum was hysterical. She taught me how to wind and grind reggae and made the best rice, peas and chicken, or curried goat and macaroni cheese.
1: People say you have to be tough to survive a life in show business. It's true, you do. There's no getting away from it. You're often separated from your loved ones. You have to work long hours, make sacrifices like not being there for every Christmas and birthday, and you have to get on with all sorts of people. Now, this is like a lot of other jobs, but in show business, you have to get used to being judged all the time, criticized and put down, and you have to keep yourself focused on the fact that you love what you do. People say you have to be selfish, which is right in a way, because you keep having to put your dreams first. You can never lose sight of what you want. In Blackpool, I learned these lessons fast. I was the new girl in town. I was loud. I could dance. I got a lot of attention from a few of the choreographers who offered me work on other shows. I did annoying things, like I'd bust out a couple of different moves in the show every now and again, which went down like a lead balloon with the other dancers because I wasn't totally sticking to their routines. I was the only mixed-race dancer on the stage, which felt a bit intimidating, given certain members of the audience. In the dressing room, there would be bitchy comments and rolled eyes. There would be a hole in my costume that I'd not made, and as I'd be putting on my dance shoes, I'd see the straps had been cut. What do you do? You're 16. You've never been away from home before. Well, the only honest answer is you suck it up. You don't let anyone see it bothers you. If you cry, and I did quite a few times, you do it in your room. And you get on with it because that's life. That's show business. You push yourself and you get pushed. And you keep a needle and thread on you at all times. I still do. When I did Dancing with the Stars 3 months after my daughter Angel was born, 7 months after I'd had that horrific split from her dad Eddie Murphy, I was not in good shape and it had been years since my dancing days. But my fabulous dance partner, Malcolm Chemskovsky, straight away recognised the old dancer in me, and there was no way he'd cut me any slack. I think you do splits now in this dance, Melanie, he'd say before we went on stage. I'd say, no way, Maxim, I can't. We'd go out in front of people in the routine we practiced, and he'd had these moves, pushing me down into splits 3-4 times in a row, and unbelievably, there I was doing the splits. When you look at my face on YouTube, behind the plastered-on smile, you can see the shock in my face as it happens. All dancers have muscle memory in their bodies, and it will always have that flexibility even if it has been buried for years. Malcolm, tough as he is because tough is what you have to be, was teaching me that lesson. But the most important lesson in my business is never lose your friends or your family because they will keep you sane, keep you happy and keep you grounded. They will always forgive you for being selfish, for not being there at your cousin's christening because they know how much your dreams mean to you. I'm talking from experience because 2 decades later, I lost mine and my life fell apart. I'm still in the process of mending bridges, and I will never let that happen again. My mum comes out to stay with me for months at a time in Los Angeles, and my friend Charlotte comes up with her daughter, Tilly Armity, whose birth I remember, but whose growing up I missed out on because I was busy travelling the world and working. But it doesn't matter anymore. We are back together. We all have a laugh and leap around my bedroom doing dance moves from the days we did our competitions together. That, to me, is pure joy.
0: But back in Blackpool, I was determined I was going to succeed in show business. I didn't always get things right. I had so many times when I thought I'd blown it, and I didn't know what to do or where to go next. But I refused to make a plan B. This is something I think a lot of people who make it have in common. I'll never forget meeting Jerry for the first time during the preliminary auditions for the group. That was in those initial stages called touch. Her voice was even louder than mine, and she had a manic energy about her which really pushed us as a band. For her, it had to work because she'd have one or more year than me for things not working. And instead of making her give it, I made her more determined to push this group of girls as far as she could and to take us as seriously as possible. We'd go out in marching outfits. I'd wear a short orange play suit and she'd wear a blue one, and we'd both wear long white socks to some nightclub in Maidenhead at the weekend when the other girls had gone back home to see their friends or family. We hadn't done anything except spend weekends singing together in rehearsal rooms in front of Bob and Chris Herbert. No one had heard of us, and out of the five, there were just two of us in the nightclub. Jerry, however, would march right up to the DJ booth, grabbed the microphone, and in this loud, husky voice would announce, "Ladies and gentlemen, Touch is in the house," as if we're the biggest band in the world. At this time, it made me laugh out loud, but it's a real example of how you really have to believe in yourselves to make others believe in you. Kim Kardashian has acted as a superstar ever since she was one of Paris Hilton's best friends. When Simon Cowell, who was post-room boy at EMI, he dressed up like David Cassidy, the heartthrob of the day, and made sure everyone noticed him. I sat at a dinner with Rita Ora. She was so flirty and confident, you walk away thinking she is the sexiest woman you have ever met. She didn't actually flash her boobs to everyone at the table, but she completely get away with it because she knows exactly what she's doing. She's in charge of who she is.
1: At 16, I was impatient for the life I wanted to start. After my stint in Blackpool, I enrolled at the Northern School of Contemporary Dance, but my first year went very badly. I got bored because, as a dancer, I felt I was going backwards. I was in classes with people I'd never even been in pointy shoes in ballet. I was broke and ended up teaching aerobics at the Mandela Centre in Leeds, which had been Black Grandad's top place for a night out for a bit of flirting and some shots of neat rum. I loved teaching aerobics. I was good at it. My class was full of well-upholstered black mamas and young guys who'd come to ogle this girl in a skimpy leotard. Initially, the guys would watch me through the window till I stuck paper over the glass and marched outside and said, "If you want to watch, you have to pay and come inside." They'd all line up at the front, and as soon as the music started, I'd march to the back and teach them from there. No flies on me. The women didn't frighten me either. "Now it's time to move in those arses," I'd shout, and we'd all begin. I did eventually get kicked out of college for bad attitude and attendance. "You're too loud and other girls can kick their legs higher than you," the principal told me, as I stood in her office trying to look as if I wasn't bothered. Another dead end. My mum entered me for a beauty contest, Miss Leeds Weekly News. I was furious with her, then decided to do it and won. I had a Renault Clio for a year, so I had to learn to drive to make the most of it. Within a few months, Charlotte and I were driving it to the infamous Hacienda Club in Manchester, one of the wildest, greatest nightclubs run by the legendary Tony Wilson. We were outrageous. I definitely didn't live up to the image of doing good work and representing the best of Leeds, as we'd stumble out blinking into the streets at 4 a.m. to go home. Charlotte was always trying to scrub the lettering off the Renault Clio, where it said Miss Leeds Weekly News, but I was gutted when I had to hand that car back.
0: My other jobs included teaching underprivileged kids from Newcastle how to dance and put on a show in an Austrian holiday resort. I loved that job, doing extra work on British TV shows from Coronation Street to A Touch of Frost, podium dancing. We got free non-alcoholic drinks, dancing on Keith and Orville's Quack Chat show and the Bonnie Langford show on television, going back to Blackpool to dance in the Billy Pierce Rock and Laughter show. I had acting lessons and singing lessons. I got a job on Miss Saigon and narrowly missed being cast for Starlight Express. Instead, I danced for the troops in the Falklands, Bosnia and Northern Ireland and appeared as a dancer in a pantomime in Lewisham, South London, starring Saracen from the hit TV show of the time, Gladiators. I was given one line to say in the show, but I ended up getting sacked because, surprise, surprise, of a man. I met a man called Julian in my second season at Blackpool and called in sick to the panto. Got spotted out in town and grassed up. I was told never work as a dancer again. So I went back home to Leeds. I was 18, borrowing fivers from my mum and hunting for jobs through the Star magazine, which was the Bible at the time for anyone wanting to work in the West End or in show business. I went for one audition. For another, most of my money, or mum's money, went on coach tickets down to London. "Don't look at anyone or talk to anyone when you get to London," she would warn me. "And don't get your money in front of anyone." Paying for a McDonald's involved me going into the loos to count out my money first and then holding it tight in my fist. I'd sleep or look out of the window on that three-hour journey from Leeds to London and daydream about getting my break. I felt like the very tips of my fingernails were scraping at this world. I wanted to be part of it, but I had to get a grip of it yet. Get it up, Melanie. It's never going to happen. You're living in a dream world, my dad would shout at me when he caught me half asleep on the sofa in our lounge in the middle of the afternoon. I know my mum was worried about me, but the day the stage arrived, she'd combed through it before I woke up and would circle jobs she thought I could go for. And then one morning, I looked at two adverts she'd put a black biro circle around. One was an audition for a cruise ship. The other was for a girl band. It read, "Are you 18 to 23 with the ability to sing, dance? Are you streetwise, outgoing, ambitious, dedicated? Heart Management are a widely successful music industry management consortium currently forming a choreographed singing, dancing, all-female pop act for a recording deal. Auditions on 27th of March 1994 at Dance Work, opposite Selfridges at 11 to 4 o'clock. There was no way I was going to miss that.

0: just to touch you once again.
1: And that was Everything I Own by Bread. Interestingly enough, that was about David Gates's father. Continuing on with Melanie's story, chapter 14, headed Eddie. There are times in life, especially in my life, when unexpected things happen, and you go with it and it turns out to be something beautiful. The word that sums up those situations is, I'll check my thesaurus because this is a very long one for me, serendipitous. Finding that advert for a girl band changed the course of my life. But there's one man who had, and still has, the most momentous effect on me, and that is Eddie Murphy. I'm going to go all Mills and Boone here, and honestly, this is so not like me, but the moment I laid eyes on him, it was as if a 2,000-volt electric current had passed between us. I felt 100 different emotions at once, from confused to elated, to happy to scared, to relaxed to incredulous, and everything in between. I felt I had known this man all my life, and that I was staring at my destiny in his face. And I felt terrified to be feeling like that because I wasn't prepared for something so massive, which I knew was going to turn my world upside down. Before Eddie, I'd never believed in the idea of love at first sight. It had not happened to me before, it has not happened since. You may think this, it sounds ridiculous, but it was exactly like a moment in a movie when everything else in the whole world disappears but the boy and the girl. Where birds tweet and music plays in your head, and you're so thunderstruck you don't even remember your own name, because your whole body is consumed by this one person whose eyes are locked with yours. And for me that was magical, but petrifying. But I've jumped ahead of myself because it's hard for me to think about that first meeting with Eddie without my emotions going straight back to that moment in his vast kitchen in May 2006. So this is how it all started. A few weeks beforehand, I'd bumped into Lisa, a friend of mine, and the wife of Jimmy Jam. Jimmy produced a few tracks on the solo album Hot that I'd released after the Spice Girls split. I've got to tell you this, Melanie, she said. Eddie Murphy keeps asking me and Jimmy if we could arrange for him to meet you. I had to think who he was. The comedy guy, I asked. Rolodexing through my mind, trying to remember a name of one of his movies or picture his face. Yes, said Lisa. I promise you'd really like him. If he has a dinner party, I'll come, I said jokingly. I thought no more about it. An hour later, Lisa called me. Can you make Friday, she asked. I'll text you the address.

0: 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I'm Paul Moyle, and reading with me was Kevin Clark. I did the panel operating, and Kevin was the editor. 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
3: The following short story comes from a book titled Folk Tales of Devon, written by V.Day Sharman and published in 1952. This particular story, number 34, is titled Elfrida, the King's Bride. Elfrida, the King's Bride. Everyone of importance had heard of the beautiful Elfrida. Everyone, that is to say, who came and went from the westlands of England to the Saxon court of King Edgar. Ordgar, her father, had been Earl of Devon, and Ordulf, his son, was said to be a perfect giant in build. He it was who built Tavistock Abbey, after being told in a vision that he'd been specially chosen from on high to do so. He had gone into a wood early one morning, and after making the sign of the cross had heard voices telling him where he was to build. He was the most powerful man in Devon, and gave his abbey many manors to endow it. But his body had not rested more than a few years within the minster, before the Danes sailed boldly up the Tamar River and burned the whole place down. Now the beauty of Elfrida, this Ordulf's sister, had come to the ears of King Edgar, who was looking for a wife. "Go down to Devon, Ethelwold," he told to one of his trusted courtiers, "and bring me word whether this lady be as fair as I am told." Ethelwold took horses and rode till he reached the wealthy home of Ordulf's sister. As he clattered into the courtyard of her home, Elfrida appeared in the doorway. He had heard a good deal of her beauty, but he had not been prepared for anyone so lovely as this. With her long fair plaits, eyes like speedwell flowers, and her gay attire, so pleasant a change from the coarse and sombre clothing of the peasantry, she was a dream princess. Ethelwold had brought his own heart down to Devon and lost it that sunny day. He forgot the weariness of his ride. He forgot all the messages he should have delivered. He even forgot his loyalty to the king. Ethelwold wooed Elfrida himself and won her for his wife. But when they were about to be married, fear suddenly overcame him. What should he tell the king? The king would kill him if he learned of his treachery. At last he thought of a plan. "Your Majesty has been misinformed," he said on his return. "Travellers have boasted overmuch of the Lady Elfrida's beauty. Fair she is, but not worthy of your high regard. No, no, sire, look further and you will fare better. Nevertheless, she has means. Her wealth would keep me from poverty. So if she will not suit a king, she must needs do for me." Edgar was satisfied, and his courtier Ethelwold was married to this Devon girl instead. But in Devon, at Harewood Castle, she must stay. Only in that seclusion, ringed round by the Tamar River, would she be safe, for the king himself must never set eyes on her. However, travellers' tales will spread, and whispers reached the court that the king had been deceived. Elfrida was as fair as ever, rumour said. Why should the king not see for himself? Edgar determined he would do so and took a party to hunt with him in the forest of Dartmoor. Ethelwold was horrified. Rushing down to Harewood, he besought his wife to disguise her beauty for the length of the king's visit. Or, said he, his life and all that they both held dear would be forfeited to the king. But this was the first Elfrida had heard of King Edgar's real desires. She was furious to be sought by a king and tricked into marriage by his courtier. A nobleman's wife was nothing to a queen, but she saw, too, that she must use cunning or her plans would go astray. "I will besmirch my face," she promised her husband, and Ethelwold joined the hunt with an easier mind. But instead of dirtying her face, she washed it with milk and elderflowers. And when the king rode into Tavistock, who should meet him but the loveliest girl that he had ever seen? She had decked herself in her costliest gown and wore jewels in her hair. A truly Devon beauty she seemed to him, with a skin of cream and the bloom of heather flower. He fell as deeply in love with her as Ethelwold had done. How should he get his false friend, Ethelwold, out of the way? Next day, a hunt was arranged to meet in the lonely wastes of the moor, and somehow it was contrived that Elfrida's husband never returned home. Edgar and Elfrida were wedded, and one of their two sons, Ethelred, became the King of England after the murder of Edward, the Martyr King. Elfrida was haunted to the day of her death, it was said, by the wickedness of her deceitful ways, but her son remembered his mother's home, where she had been happy as a child before the disastrous coming of Ethelwold, so he built again from the ashes of the Danes had left the rich and beautiful Abbey of Tavistock. And that was a story titled Elfrida, the King's Bride, and it came from a book called Folk Tales of Devon, written by V. Day Sharman, published in 1952.
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5: It's going to be a force of nature, and maybe Rodri saves his best for last. Okay. One more season.
2: Well, it's been great speaking to you both. Thank you. Our thanks to Michael Lahoud, former MLS star and Sierra Leone international, and Mark Warburton, former Nottingham Forest and Brentford manager, now president of soccer for Sporting Jacks in the United States. Gosh, we could have gone on and on, couldn't we? So much to talk about regarding the Premier League. A reminder that we do have live commentary of the Community Shield from Wembley on Sunday. Arsenal, the Premier League champions against Manchester City, the FA Cup winners. Sportsworld will be on air from 13 GMT tomorrow, so a change from the usual time. Do make sure you tune in and do stay with us on Sports World here on the BBC World Service, because in the next hour we'll be joining Sports World's Maz Farouki in Morocco, where the Women's Africa Cup of Nations, or WAFCON, final takes place on Sunday. Malawi, the fairy tale story of this Nations Cup, will be facing Cameroon for the title in Rabat, so do join us for that if you can. But now on Sports World, the latest BBC news.
6: BBC News, I'm John Shea. President Joseph Aoun has condemned Israel's latest round of strikes on southern Lebanon, saying they send a clear message on the next round of negotiations. The attacks killed at least 11 people. Hezbollah said they would respond appropriately. John Donison reports from Jerusalem.
7: This is the deadliest Israeli attack in Lebanon since June, when negotiations saw a reduction in hostilities between Hezbollah and Israel. The Israeli military said it had targeted Hezbollah positions in response to what it called action against Israeli soldiers. Israeli forces continue to occupy a large part of southern Lebanon, roughly 5% of the country. There is a risk the unresolved conflict could now escalate. That could have consequences to secure a peace deal between Iran and the United States.
6: Two powerful earthquakes hundreds of kilometres apart have hit Indonesia. At least 38 people were killed in the island of Flores early on Saturday, with considerable damage reported in the coastal city of Maumere. Thousands fled the port after the 7.7 magnitude quake. Jonathan Head has more details.
8: It's taking Indonesia's very experienced search and rescue team some time to reach all the communities where buildings have collapsed and where there may be trapped people. There have been landslides on the roads. The roads are not very good anyway. So a lot of places are cut off, and it's proving quite difficult both to reach those areas and to make a full assessment of exactly how bad the damage is. But it looks, it's not catastrophic, but it's pretty bad. This is a very poor region and a lot of buildings are quite badly damaged. A lot of houses uninhabitable.
6: The Ukrainian president, Volodymyr Zelensky, has hailed his military's latest long-range missile strikes on strategic facilities deep inside Russian territory as a significant achievement. He said a Russian rocket production facility in Samara, as well as a military airfield in Nizhny Novgorod Oblast, had been among the latest targets. Dan Johnson is in Kyiv.
9: Ukraine used its own Flamingo missiles to reach Russia's Samara region, around 900 kilometres from the Ukrainian border. Mr. Zelensky said it was important to reduce Russia's military capacity and make evident to the Kremlin the need for peace. He said Ukraine damaged an oil facility in Ust-Luga and hit the Savaslyka airfield where Russian missiles are based. Both sides have increased attacks in recent weeks. Ukrainian emergency services said a three-month-old boy was killed overnight and 11 people injured in a Russian strike on a residential building in Maronets.
6: The United Arab Emirates has blamed Iran for attacking a ship from the state-owned Abu Dhabi oil company while it was transiting the Strait of Hormuz. No injuries were reported in the attack. It's the latest in a series of incidents in the strategic waterway at the centre of the Iran conflict. This is the latest world news from the BBC. The World Health Organization has warned of the risk of Ebola spreading across borders after the disease was detected in a sixth province in the east of the Democratic Republic of Congo. Officials say Uganda remains at risk, even as it undergoes a 42-day monitoring period after its last imported case was discharged. Richard Kagoye reports.
3: The World Health Organization says Ebola in eastern Congo is spreading fast, with transmission now at its most intense phase. WHO officials earlier warned that the outbreak caused by the Bundibugyo strain is on course to become the largest Ebola epidemic on record. More than 4,700 cases and over 2,000 deaths have been reported so far. They say the rapid rise in cases is increasing the risk of the disease spreading to neighboring countries through cross-border movement linked to insecurity and the continuing humanitarian crisis in eastern DRC.
6: Reports from Nigeria say at least 20 people have been killed in intercommunal clashes in Niger State. A lawmaker for the Borgu constituency says more than 300 families have fled to neighbouring Kebbi State. Friday's violence has deepened insecurity in Niger State, which has seen a surge in attacks by criminal gangs. Officials in Belgium say a rapidly spreading wildfire in the east of the country, close to the border with Germany, has now ravaged at least 16 square kilometres of land. Some villagers have been told to prepare for evacuation. Firefighting reinforcements have been called in from across Belgium and Germany after the blaze ballooned in size overnight. New South Wales will become the first Australian state to implement a joint federal gun buyback scheme, promised after a deadly shooting at a Jewish celebration in Sydney last December. Australia's Prime Minister, Anthony Albanese, said the scheme, offering cash for eligible handguns, shotguns and rifles, would start on the 2nd of November. It'll affect more than 250,000 weapons and 50,000 owners. BBC News.
2: Thank you, John. Welcome back to Sports World on the BBC World Service with me, Nishat Lada. We're just over 24 hours away from the 2026 Women's Africa Cup of Nations final, and we're guaranteed a new name on the trophy. Cameroon, playing their first final in 10 years, take on Malawi, remarkably making their tournament debut. Both finalists, along with Morocco and Algeria, will represent Africa at the Women's World Cup in Brazil next year. Ghana and South Africa could join them if they come through a rather complicated playoff system, but Nigeria failed to make the finals for the first time in the tournament's history. So with 10 months to go, how is the Africa Challenge shaping up ahead of the finals? A discussion for Maz Farouki and guests live in Morocco. Maz.
10: Nishat, thank you very much. Hello to you from this little cafe we have become quite fond of during this Africa Cup of Nations. We're in the centre of Rabat, about 10 minutes drive from the Moulay El Hassan Stadium, where this year's final is going to be played between the three-time runners-up Cameroon and the first-time finalist Malawi. It's a beautiful Saturday afternoon. It's a great spot to do a little bit of people watching, grab a bit of coffee, just find some much-needed shade from the sun. And in this hour of Sports World, we are going to hear from all four of our guaranteed African teams at next year's Women's World Cup, our four semi-finalists at this Cup of Nations. We're also going to talk about some of the big teams and the big names we won't be seeing in Brazil next year. And Nigeria is certainly the biggest of those. And with me enjoying this view and to help us unpick some of those headlines are Mike Mbanga, Zambian sports journalist, Neil Shellat, freelance journalist here working for the cutback at this Cup of Nations, and Chief Suo as well, Nigerian broadcaster. Hello to everyone. We are all friends here on the BBC World Service, but Mike, we're going to start with truth time. Of our four semi-finalists, Morocco, Algeria, Cameroon and Malawi are guaranteed four teams at the World Cup next year from the continent. How many of them, honestly, did you think would be in the semi-finals and therefore having qualified for the World Cup?
11: To be honest, none. because they're outside the top five, and coming into this tournament, Cameroon didn't even qualify in the first place. Malawi, outsiders. Algeria, yes, they were round of 16 finishers last time, but this year, no. And then Morocco, yes, you can give them a benefit of doubt, but it's really a surprise tournament. I'm still yet to come to terms with what's been happening the last 2 weeks here.
10: Neil?
12: Yeah, I mean, my pre-tournament predictions, I had Morocco in the semis, yes, but the other three... Yeah, I mean, I'm as surprised. In fact, like Mike was saying, I think Malawi definitely took everyone by surprise, not just as debutants, but also because of the group they were in, right? They were in a group with Nigeria and Zambia, who are obviously more experienced teams, both obviously got to the knockouts as well last year. So for them to get out of that group, for one, to win the group, and then to go all this way is, yeah, I mean, a huge surprise. Like you said, Cameroon didn't even qualify, and Algeria as well, they were a solid knockout team, I think. We saw that last year as well, when they didn't concede a goal all tournament and lost out on penalties. But still, for them to be in the semis is definitely at least one step for, further than you'd expect. So, yeah, at least three major surprises, I would say.
10: That's the thing, Chief, isn't it? Like we say, Cameroon a lucky loser, and Malawi ranked 153rd in the world, the two finalists. I mean, I don't think we expected that final lineup. I don't think expected maybe bar Morocco, this semi-final lineup.
13: You're definitely right, Max. And I will say that, like, I call it the WAFCON of our lifetime.
10: Wow,
13: because
10: yeah.
13: There's so many things that's really exciting, even as a Nigerian. Seeing that Nigeria got swiped out, like, what's that game? Bandicoots, when you bah, bah, bah, bah, pow. The way they wiped us out, it was very exciting to watch. If I was a neutral, I would be like, this is the stuff that I came here for. I will pay good money for it. Because, I mean, last time we only had like 66 goals. We were all here. That was the record that was broken already. As we speak, we're already on 91 goals, scored already at this tournament. It's expanded, but that tells you the level of competition. I didn't see people like Algeria, but that's because they were very minimalist in exposing what they were preparing with. Same thing for teams like Cameroon in the pre-tournament build-up. You didn't see so much details. They kept it close to their chest. So it made everyone look at them like really underdogs and forget their pedigree in the tournament. Teams like Malawi too, because even in the build-up too, I think their last game before the tournament kicked off was a 4-1 loss to Ghana. And first of all, right? They didn't get a goal.
11: No, they didn't get a goal, Mike.
13: They really didn't. You're right. And when you consider how this team set up just before the tournament, it really feels like some teams really fine-tuned properly. Like, take a Malawi side. They were playing different kind of football, different kind of styles, tweaking. The Chawinga sisters were not there, but they were raising the quality for the Chimizu, from the Kazere, among others, to get to a certain level. So as someone who likes to see tournaments do better on a competitive level, I'll say kudos to everyone.
11: Yeah, I mean, look, I'm neighbors with Malawi as a Zambian.
13: Speak on it.
11: And they've only been in the WAFCON qualifiers 5 times. That's only time they've been in the qualifiers. And for the 5th time of asking, they come in as debutants and they just clean us up. But here's a story from the Kosafa region, because Malawi has been knocking, has been playing good football, mm-hmm. and got their first Kosafa Women's Championship title in 2023, yes. at the expense of Zambia.
13: Yes.
11: And just 9 months ago, we hosted them for a friendly. We lost one, they won the other. And the signs were already showing that, mm-hmm. to me, even the 153rd ranking is not fair, because they've shown that they're a top 10 team in Africa.
12: Mm-hmm. Yeah, absolutely. I mean, I think the FIFA rankings often are more reflective of how things were some time back. I think especially when teams aren't playing so often, they're more reflective maybe the situation a year ago. But like you say, Malawi have really developed well. I think they also, through this year, have prepared really well. They played in that FIFA series. I think they played mm-hmm. Australia. You know,
11: yes.
12: they're like top teams. Compare that with like a Nigeria, for instance, who only played teams outside the top 70 African opposition just a couple of times earlier in the year. They didn't use, so this WAFCON obviously was supposed to be in March to April and got postponed. They didn't use that window for anything. Malawi obviously, like, I think were in Kenya, played that FIFA series, mm-hmm. Played India as well. We beat them. You know, that's the closest our closest claim to the World Cup is we've beaten a team who've qualified for the World Cup. Very good. But so you know, they've been kind of raising their game against all of these international teams, right? They've been playing these different types of teams to prepare for a tournament like this, where 1 week you play in Nigeria, next week, well, a few days later, you play in Zambia, you play in Egypt, you play a different team. So they've been preparing. I think, yeah, you know, teams like Nigeria, South Africa to some instance, I think, you know, they've just kind of stagnated. They were at the top before, but you can't stay at the top by just standing there. You have to keep moving now, because everyone else is catching up and catching up fast.
10: Well, we're going to unpick a little bit more about what's gone wrong for Nigeria. Sorry, Chief, and for Zambia. Sorry, Mike, later on in the hour. Let's start, though, with the tournament host. Let's talk about Morocco. Their defeat on penalties to Cameroon on Wednesday is why the final is going to be played at the slightly smaller stadium, the El Hassan Stadium, that we're going to be at tomorrow night, rather than the Moulay Abdallah Stadium, which is the big one, the official stadium of the Moroccan national team, but without Morocco in the final. That's why the game will now be played at the slightly smaller one. Morocco, I think we probably were expecting to be in the semi-finals, Neil, but getting to the semi-finals was the minimum, wasn't it, under Jorge Wilder at this tournament. We were talking, certainly once the Final Four was confirmed, that they were the big, big favourites to go on and lift the trophy, and they've fallen short of the final this year.
12: Yeah, I mean, I would say as early as the group stage for me, they became favourites quite clearly already, especially after both Nigeria and South Africa lost their first games. Yeah. I think Morocco looked the strongest team at that point. And of course, having reached the last two finals,

0: This was their last chance. And so, yeah, the pressure was on. And, yeah, I think, you know, when they look at sort of what went wrong, I think that game against Cameroon, they, on the balance of play over 120 minutes, I think they can certainly argue they were the better team. But they didn't sort of create enough. They, I think, especially in that second half, lost their dominance. They allowed Cameroon a way back into the game. You know, obviously you can guess why that happened. You know, perhaps the pressure, the crowd, all of those different aspects could have played a part. But in the end, yeah, this was the chance. You know, you just had to take it because you're, I mean, for most of these players, you're likely never going to get another chance to win this trophy in Morocco again. And having come so close twice as well, you know, it seemed like this had to be it. And yeah, they just couldn't get over the line.
1: Neil raises a couple of good points there, Mike. No, sorry, do pick up. But I was just going to say that point about sort of being incapacitated almost by the pressure is a really interesting point, given they lost the final in 2022. They were 2-0 down to Nigeria last year in the final. And then the second 45, up rather, and then the second 45 minutes was one to forget. And then obviously what's happened this time around?
2: For me, it's got nothing to do with the fans. The pressure came from those two tournaments. The one in 2022, and especially the one last year when they lost 3-2 after that 2-0 lead. So it was just building up. And this semi-final exit is the most disappointing. Yeah. At the start of this tournament, I had predicted Morocco, Zambia, Nigeria and Ghana to be in the top four. But obviously the tournament had other ideas. But for Morocco, I think that the way they broke down Senegal is the way they should have gone for Cameroon, because they really pressed Senegal hard. They were very tactical. Sana Masoudi scoring that all-important goal 6 minutes from time. But with Cameroon, like Neil said, they allowed the Cameroonians in the game, pushed them to extra time, and we knew it, that at the moment the game went to extra time, Cameroon were wanting to settle for penalties. And fans or no fans, the pressure was 2022 and 2024. This is the worst Morocco finish ever, and of course you may argue that they've got third place to fight for, but it's not been successful.
1: Chief.
3: When we talk about this Morocco, I have a theory, right? I haven't seen them 3 times here. I don't think Morocco should be playing their major games in Rabat. I don't think the fans do them any good. And I say that as somebody that has been in finals and in major games where, you know, how do you say it in English? They are discombobulated, they are annihilated and abrogated. And guess why? They don't do very well. The more the tournament goes, the more the pressure goes. I was at the stadium in Casablanca when Nigeria lost. Ohevilda was there, and he was smiling with relief because the same thing that most people thought, Nigeria is out. So that means long live the king. The old king is dead, or the old queen is dead, a new queen is up. But they didn't show that hunger. They didn't show that bite. The teams that have been doing well in this particular tournament show hunger and bite. And then when their fans begin to apply pressure, I was there when they had 2-0 up and they had all the numbers. Was it not at the what's the name of that big one, that big stadium?
0: It was near the Olympic Stadium.
3: The one that by the Olympic Stadium has all the lights.
0: Yeah.
3: Ooh, that was almost 60,000 fans. They were there, but they didn't know how to apply pressure as the 13th or 12th man on the pitch. The pressure always affects the players in Rabat. There's a more community-based vibe that Casablanca gives to them. I would know because we have that kind of vibe when you play in Lagos as opposed to when you play in Abuja in Nigeria. The expectation is always too plenty. And then talk about the girls. You see, you said they kind of flatlined Mike when they played. And it's true. They didn't raise their game on another level. They also paid the same price that Nigeria paid by disrespecting the defensive discipline of Coach Valentine. Do you get that the guy that is working with that woman, Dimitri Lipov, is so well-nuanced and well-layered when it comes to drilling? He has done it in China. He's done it in different places. It's the same things. I have to go back to see how he breaks down teams. It's the same thing that they did to Morocco. And Morocco could not up their game. So I think the mistake a lot of us make is not just looking at the coach, but also looking at who are the guys behind or the ladies behind the coaches. Because this particular WAFCON showed the technical qualities showed for each squad. You wanted to say something?
0: Yeah, no, I mean, you're absolutely right. I think Cameroon have been the best coach team for me at this WAFCON. But from Morocco's point of view, I think another thing which I've been thinking of over these 4 years or 4 or 5 years of obviously them hosting these WAFCONs, and I think this is a point which I'm seeing sort of other analysts raise as well, is the team under Jorge Vilda tactically hasn't shown much evolution compared

0: the previous coach, Reynald Pedros. If you look at the patterns of play, their styles of play, you know, so how they threaten, how they use different players, how they use the Masudi, how they use Eid al-Hajj, they use them well. But I think what they were doing under Pedros, they're still doing the similar things under Wilder. I don't see much sort of different layers to the team. There's maybe some aspects, you know, maybe like defensively or game management, I think they've perhaps improved in certain regards. But tactically, I'm not seeing a lot of new ideas.
1: And he was the big coach brought in, you know, the World Cup winning coach brought in to implement the new chapter for Moroccan football,
0: think,
1: you know?
0: His appointment to me as well, in many ways, I think it to some extent undermines all the talk of, you know, the FRMF, the Moroccan Federation, investing so much in women's football. I mean, yes, don't get me wrong, they've invested a lot of money. Morocco is the first country to have two fully professional women's leagues, even before the United States. Mm-hmm. They've put in a lot of money, I respect that. But how much like care and attention are you giving when you're hiring a coach who's still under investigation at the time in Spain for serious issues, right? And obviously we know the sort of link that the Spanish Federation and Moroccan Federation have, obviously with the 2030 Men's World Cup bid as well. And he was basically kind of recommended to the FRMF by Spain. So I think his appointment, not just from a tactical point of view, but also off-field, to me it suggests that maybe there isn't, you know, the absolute top level of care or attention to detail being put in to say, you know, is this the best person to lead our team, considering, you know, all of his background. So yeah, it's a difficult one to assess for me.
1: Yeah, should just say that investigation to Jorge Wilder has now closed. But as Neil's saying, at the time, obviously quite controversial when the appointment of Jorge Wilder as the Morocco head coach was made. Let's hear from the Moroccan midfielder Yasmin Mrabat. I spoke to her after that semi-final defeat on penalties to Cameroon to get her thoughts on her side's tournament.
2: I think we should never take anything for granted. This team has done exceptional. We've done incredible things. It's not easy to get into a semi-final three times in a row, and we've done it. It's been a shame to get out in penalties, but well, obviously the World Cup is also something that is very important for us, something that we're making history twice in a row going to a World Cup. So yes, very proud of this team, proud of these girls, and we're going to keep going for more.
3: Yeah, it's only 10 months away now, the World Cup. So, I mean, it's fantastic that, you know, actually you haven't got that long to sort of then build again towards a major tournament. So that's a brilliant way to sort of focus on something positive as well.
2: Yeah, of course. Right now we're just going to focus on our next game against Algeria for third place. And then we'll be looking, obviously, to qualify for Olympic Games and then World Cup next summer.
1: Chief, you were going to pick up on something, I think.
4: Oh yeah, I know him. Neil came in with guns blazing. Neil that was just trolling on his own and you just gave him pa-pa-pa. Brother, why? But you drew a good point, because, you know, when I came in this time, I was expecting to see some fresh faces, especially since Morocco is not lacking fantastic coaches. Mm. Wasn't it one of their former players, Leila, the lady that won the CAF Champions League with TP Mazembe? Yeah. She's quality. I saw her. We had some good exchanges at the technical survey session that we had. And that's somebody that, if you're really big on investing in the growth of the women's football, you should bring somebody that has shown workings, just like the way Cameroon did with Coach Valentine, just like the way they've done with, you know, Love More Fazili. These days, I want to see a tournament that's about win or loss, right? I want to see, for instance, in England, you have 50-50 now for the men and the women when it comes to coaching for the women's league. That's a first. So I want to see that kind of thing replicated here. It's almost as if we're retrogressing. This particular WAFCON, on a women's coaching side, we only had like four women. Mm. And it's expanded. And we still had like maybe three women the last time. And the one before that, we didn't even have women. It was mainly guys. So when you have a world-class, World Cup winning coach, there should be a bit of trickling of the knowledge down for me to that level. But now let's go back to what Yasmin is about. I think you were unfair a bit to the Moroccans, because when they started the tournament, I mean, see the beautiful goals from Sakina. Look at the wonderful set pieces, like world-class goals. It's almost as if after they finished the group stage for Morocco, they plateaued. They kind of plateaued. it became getting stuck with Senegal and all the political drama in between. Guy, you are laughing, you were there. It was it was almost as if Senegal had that Udu. And then I was like, okay, you play the physical side, you managed to get late results. How about you level it up and raise your level? We saw Algeria raise their level. Algeria was one goal down, one player down, and still managed to get two goals in. Farid Benstiti raised this level. A guy that couldn't score a lot of goals last time, like you rightly mentioned, Neil, raised this team level. But Morocco, if we look, just like you said, minus the ticket that they got after the group stage, they kind of plateaued. That's why I'm not so excited about the losers final right now.
5: But also, their decision making on the pitch has been weird for Morocco, especially on penalties. Ooh. I've seen this problem. Hanan scored you the winner in the other penalty, and then you get a penalty 2 minutes from time. You give Fatima Tagnahot, who is yet to recover from injury,
4: who just came back,
5: and you expect miracles.
4: She didn't even warm up.
5: We had the same issue when Rabat missed the penalty.
4: Bruh.
5: Shebak is there. So I'm questioning the kind of leadership that the Morocco team had. And one of the journalists during the press conferences had asked about the discipline and also the technical structure.
4: Yes.
5: I think they never paid attention to the decision making on the pitch. I didn't even know who's their first penalty taker, because when they had the most important penalty, no one was willing to take it.
4: You see this part?
5: I was very, very surprised. How do you give Fatima Tagnahot a penalty? She's not warmed up enough. You have Hanan there. Mm-hmm. And even during the penalties, Hanan is the only one that converted the spot.
4: And do you know, game before, they had played penalty before. Played two penalties and similar pattern, and they lost the penalties. And I'll be like, if you have a lifeline, like the signs were there. We all said it, journalists, when we're coming into that place, like, you know what? Cameroon will likely hold on. It might be leading to penalties. You would think that they had drawn the line that we are going to get it, penalty, whatever. But you felt the more the game progressed, like, it's like these people are not prepared for a penalty. You play a West African side, especially a side like Cameroon that has beaten all North African teams.
5: You are playing a West African side that has had their best goalkeeper,
4: bro,
5: in the tournament.
4: Pay some respect.
5: For me, Mikaela Bihima is the best one so far. So,
4: like,
5: and she made outstanding saves against Nigeria, the reigning champions, the 10 times winner. You watched the game. Jorge was on the pitch.
4: Bro.
5: Saw everything. And you are dragging them to penalties. You expect a victory.
4: No,
5: that was too much.
4: It was too much. There was no game plan towards the ending of the match. And you know what? Let me take it back to you, because I don't want to start ranting about how disappointed I feel about Morocco.
1: Right, well, Chief did mention the fact that Morocco are playing the third, fourth playoff tonight against Algeria. That's a 6 o'clock local time kickoff, so what, 17 GMT. I mean, I don't think we were expecting Algeria and Morocco in the third, fourth playoff. But the difference with Algeria is, like we're saying, we weren't expecting to see them in the last four. And the kind of football that they've been playing, I mean, everything we've said here and all the criticisms that you guys have been raising about Morocco, Algeria, it's a real contrast. No superstars really as such. A unit that worked really, really hard together. A great coach and a young team. You know, you think about next year and it's an ageing Morocco squad in contrast to what we've got with Algeria at the moment, Neil.
6: Yeah, absolutely. I mean, I think, to be fair, compared to Cameroon and Malawi, I would say Algeria are less surprising that they've gotten so far, because there were some signs last year. You know, like I said, they didn't concede a single goal, knocked out by Ghana on penalties in the quarters last year. But already you could see that there was a solid team there. The similar signs as to what you were saying. Yes, no superstars, but a really sort of well-drilled, compact team, really tough to break down. I think one of their issues last year was goal scoring.
4: Yes.
6: To be fair, even now, like, I don't think they've sorted out. Like, we don't know who their best striker really is. They've tried a few different players. Against, you know, in the quarterfinal against Cote d'Ivoire, they certainly got lucky with, I mean, the red card. We can argue about that.
1: Absolutely.
6: But also goalkeeping, right? Like, I think the keeper,
5: Chloe.
6: Should, yeah. No, Chloe Angazi is, I think, a great keeper. But the Ivorian keeper, I think she should save at least one, if not both of those goals. So they got a bit lucky there. So I think the goal scoring question.
1: But the argument you make there as well is you make your own luck as well.
6: Yes,
1: you know, they're putting themselves in the situation. They're working hard. They're playing positively.
5: I think that picking up from last year's tournament, they were they didn't concede any goal.
6: Yes.
5: Of course, they were unlucky on penalties. Even this tournament, they started off with a clean sheet against Senegal. Mm-hmm. Senegal are no small team.
6: Decent team.
5: 2-0 win, and it sent a statement. From there, I began to believe that the Algerian project is working. Yeah. The next game, they were very unlucky. They lost in the North African Derby 1-0. So that sets up an interesting game later tonight.
6: And 87th minute, something like that as well.
5: Of course,
6: very good game.
5: So that shows you the progression. And I don't think Algeria have had enough time to celebrate what they've achieved.
1: No.
5: Trust me, because they're coming from one history to another, and now they're on the brink of their first, another history. It's history after history. When do you celebrate? When do you cry? It's a crazy situation to be
1: in. Well, it's funny you should say about that, because we are actually going to hear from the Algeria camp now. We mentioned Chloe Ngazi, their goalkeeper. Again, we've been speaking to her in the last few days following their semi-final defeat to Malawi.
7: We've been far. It's the first time. I told the girl, like, we did something really great. Of course, we wanted to go more far, but sometimes football is like that. Malawi was better than us on this game. If we play again, maybe it will be different. I just want to keep the positive, the qualification for the World Cup, and we still have one game to play, so we have to be focused.
3: Yeah, talk to us again about the qualification for the World Cup. It's such a massive milestone for this team, and with the tournament and sort of the games coming thick and fast, you guys haven't really been able to enjoy it and appreciate that yet, I imagine.
7: Yeah, no, that's for sure. I guess maybe when we go back home, when the competition is going to be over, we're going to think about it, because I think most of us didn't even, I guess we dream about it, but if you told me like 2 years ago to write my goals down, I think I will not put the work on it, because I don't know, because I just thought it was too far away. But we did it, so I'm just grateful for that. I'm grateful for my teammates and for the coaches and everybody, and of course Algeria. Like, I'm so happy to make them proud. Like I say, we have to keep on the positive.
3: And just finally, what you've done at this tournament just shows that Algeria, you can play against the best and get results against the best teams in the world.
7: Yeah, I think we show a lot for this tournament. We play a lot of different teams that play differently. We show that we have a great football, and that's important for us too. We can score goals too, because we didn't do that much last competition. So no, we show good things. The girls have to be proud of them, because they gave everything. You saw it at the end of the game. They were all like crashing out. So yeah, no, just proud of the girl.
1: This is Sports World on the BBC World Service. We are here live from the centre of Rabat, the finale of the Women's Africa Cup of Nations this weekend. Mike Mubanga, Neil Shellat, Chief Suo with us here. We're discussing our four semi-finalists, our four guaranteed teams at the Women's World Cup next year. We've talked about Morocco. We've just heard from the Algeria goalkeeper, Chloe Ngazi. And what I love about what she said, Neil, there, is that when she made a list of kind of her dreams 2 years ago, she didn't even think to put qualification for the World Cup on there, because they never thought that that was even a possibility for this Algeria side. And it's a wonderful story, and like Mike said, they haven't had a chance yet to appreciate the achievement.
6: Yeah, I mean, they made their first ever WAFCON knockouts appearance just last year, and now all the way to the World Cup. I mean, it's an amazing rise, and yeah, hopefully, you know, they get to take it in a bit, obviously today in the third place playoff, and then for the next few months. But I think that they're a really solid team. I think I particularly like their midfield. Obviously, Melissa Bethi, the number 10, is a really exciting upcoming talent. She was at Nantes in France last season, just got transferred to the Washington Spirit. Spirit, by the way, have signed like four players from this WAFCON. But she's a really, really exciting prospect. I think she's one of those ones who, like you said, there's no star in the team right now, but a few years down the line, you hope she's one of the stars, because she really has that potential. Obviously, the captain as well, Morgan Dufour in there, she's a really solid, more obviously defensive midfielder, but really well-rounded. You know, she covers ground defensively, she's on the ball, she's pushing the team forward, she puts in set pieces. So I think in midfield, they're the strongest. Attack, you know, I think still need to figure out who's your best striker. There's some talents on the wings as well, but again, there's people coming in and out. Centre-backs as well, I mean, they've had some injury issues as well, that the captain's sort of been out injured, but still a few questions. But the key is Ngazi in goal. Ngazi's last year as well, she was amazing. Again, this year she's been solid. So having a good keeper, strong midfield, and just a well-drilled team on the whole, that's taken them a long way.
1: And she might not even be the best goalkeeper at this tournament, of course, Mike.
5: Whoa. I think she's in the top five from my ranking, because obviously she shipped in goals against Malawi, which dented her chances. But of course, when I look at the list of top goalkeepers, she's there in the top five. Obviously, the first goes to Michaele, the second to Ajin Jae, who from Senegal, who 10-20 the day that she got that back-to-back player of the match awards. Remember, the first one was against Kenya, and now
6: just quickly on Ndiaye, by the way.
5: Yeah.
6: Do you know she was a striker in her youth career?
1: I didn't know that.
6: For the Senegal under-20s. I think this was last year in around September, October. For the under-20s, she plays striker and scores. 2 weeks later, she's keeping for the senior team.
5: Yeah. And now she had back-to-back against Kenya and against Morocco. Something unbelievable.
6: Yeah.
1: I mean, there's some really exciting young players. And this is the point, isn't it? This tournament's going to show us these players and showing us these narratives. And we're going to really look forward to picking them up in 10 months' time in Brazil. But I'm just going to have to put a bit of a dampener on things now, guys, because we're going to have to touch on a couple of the sides we know will not be in Brazil next year. I'm sorry, Mike. I'm sorry, Chief. The big one, we've got to start with Nigeria. Quarterfinal exit. It's their worst performance at a Cup of Nations in their history. Obviously, losing to South Africa in the playoff on Thursday, Chief. What on earth has gone wrong with this Nigeria side? I mean, it's not something that's been a surprise, I think, when I speak to you, when I speak to other journalists who have followed this team closely down the years. Almost the lifting this trophy 13 months ago kind of masked a lot of issues. Is that fair?
4: That's a fair assessment. The reason why we are celebrating the teams that are making it to the top four is because, you know, it's all part of the ecosystem. You have the FA who do their job, who believe that the women are what, you know, investing in. You have people who follow up with the FIFA programs, who play the tournaments that are put in for the friendlies, quality friendlies. You have people who don't complain that, oh, we have no money. For the Nigerian side, it's unfortunate. Parts of what Nigeria faced, South Africa almost faced it as well. But quality performance from them. Same thing with Ghana, because Ghana also had their ladies, you know, stand down and do down twos because they have not been paid as well. The ladies from Nigeria, they have not been given the proper tools to excel. If you ask me who are the best female players in the world, I will beat my chest and say Nigerian women footballers. But as a team, it's not them currently. And it's already shown. And the simple reasons is because, or the reason is because they didn't have enough time to prepare. Unlike before, we would have camps. The former coach, Radhi Wardrum, had 3 or so international invitationals. Adam was like 12 camps in the 4 years that he had. Every year had like at least 3 to 4 camps. The one before that, Thomas Dennerby, he would do month-long scouting, get the NWFL local leagues, get players in. The last time we had new players sieved in into our team was probably the under 20 players from Demey to Deborah Biodun to Shukurat Oladipo. And the last time we had players that came from the local side, we only had one from the goalkeeper's end. And yes, she does well, Fatal Oloko from Abia Angels, also partly from Robo Queens from Lagos, but that's not what we would normally have. So the conveyor belt that would bring the champions in, for instance, in that squad, you have people that have come in intergenerationally from the Asisat Oshoala, who came from Robo, it went to Rashidat and then to Oladipo and to Abiodun and whatnot. I say this because you don't have that now, because there was no time. When the coach finished, just to buttress his point, Justin Madugo, when we finished the WAFCON, said something when we were leaving Morocco. He said, this team needs 3 months camping, just like the way Malawi had a few months to go. He said, 3 months camping. I need to get the local, the ones that play what we call general football, the ones that play the league football, and then some of the not-so-top-tier superstars. Let them come in, let's have them play, so we can have a Team B. For the men, we have Super Eagles Team B. For the women, we don't have. If it's not Oshoala and the big guns coming in, any other thing can be funny. So he had this. He presented it. We had conversations with the Senate board, the one that leads our sports commission or the sporting duties in Nigeria. They came in the last game to come and do support, medicine after death, and they did not release the money. The one who released the money said, oh, the NSC Sports Commission, they've not released it. The president has said 2 billion naira, in quotes, for the football. So where are the girls getting their money? Nobody's releasing it. But you expect them to do what they normally do. So let me tie this up. This is not excuses. It's just when you see a team like that get swiped out on this stage, at this level, it's not because the girls were not good enough generally. You can't teach a player to be hungry. That is true. you had to get that on all boards, but they didn't get the proper system, the support. They've still not been paid, for instance. So when we say the girls are not trying, I have to say, what are the other things that the people that are supposed to set them up for to get, you know, the success? And can I segue back to the conversation about goalkeepers? This is the tournament of massive goalkeepers.
1: It is.
4: Because we have Aji, we have Ndiaye. Ndiaye played only 2 games, had 17 saves. We have Chloe Ngazi, and Ngazi already had like double-figure saves already. Before you call the beginners, you have the older players. You had the Emrichi. Last year, we only had Chiamaka Nnadozie. The year before that, when South Africa rose, you had Dlamini and Christine. Was Christine even good that time? It was Andile. Yeah. So every tournament is usually just one goalkeeper that shines. But this tournament, we have 5 at the very least. And guess what? More than half of them started at. These are strikers.
5: And also 4 of them, like 2 goalkeepers, like have shared 2 player of the match awards. It's a rare.
4: Goalkeepers back to back. So this is a tournament of goalkeepers. And as Desiree Lee said, more people will be coming to come and shop for African players, because really we are the best in the world. Apparently not Nigeria right now.
1: Can I just ask one more on Nigeria, Chief? Because obviously yesterday it was announced that the Federation are putting together this committee to kind of try and find
4: you're laughing,
1: a fact-finding sort of mission to find out what's going wrong with Nigerian football. It's not just the women's national team, of course. It's a kind of wider problem, but that there are issues with it. But is that just a gesture? You know, because we've known for a while there are issues with sort of how the setup is of Nigerian football.
4: So you do know that the Nigerian Football Federation, they're having their elections in this season, right? They just finished selling the form. They just closed the shop. So when I see that a body set up, it's like you have your fish was stolen, but you then go and meet the suspects of the fish that was stolen and say, hello, please, can you all help? Let us help to discover how the fish got stolen. No. I can tell you that half of that board that they put didn't even know that they were part of the board until they announced them online. So it's medicine after death.
0: We're all trying to find out who did this.
4: Please play devil's advocate if you want.
1: Mike, let's talk about Zambia as well. I mean, it was a really difficult group that they were in the same group as Nigeria, in the same group as Malawi, but just missing out on the knockout stages on goals scored. I mean, and you and I were talking on earlier in the tournament, just why they didn't sort of press on in some of those group games. The Nigeria defeat, when they were up a player in that match, feels crucial. And it almost felt like a very naive Zambia at this tournament, in a sense.
5: 2 things. I'll pick it up from Neil. No star in the team for Algeria. Mm. That's a fact.
1: Yeah.
5: Our team is built around Barbara Banda.
1: Mm.
5: All year, all round. And quality is not enough. Look, Zambia scored 8 goals at this tournament. 5 of them came from Barbara Banda. How many times is our queen going to rescue us? It's getting tiresome now, you know. In the game against Egypt, she scored 4. We had 1 penalty and the other goal. In the game against Nigeria, we knew that Nigeria was going to close down Barbara Banda. We saw it happen last time. We got 5 goals. We conceded 5 goals. And all they did was to stop Barbara Banda. With Rachel Kundananji in the previous tournament, they sent Michelle Alozi. This time she was injured. She didn't really play to her strength. But Nigeria knows how to stop Zambia. This is a Nigeria team that has scored 15 goals against us, and we only scored 1 goal, and that was an own goal. That was an own goal. Because Everin Katongo shot and then it came off Chiamaka Nnadozie's back. So it's an on goal. We've never scored against Nigeria. So we've built the team around an individual. But this tournament has shown us that individuals will not win you games. Have to have a team effort. Yes, we may speak about the Chawinga sisters, but what Rhodes Kazere is doing, Faith Chinzimu, Letitia Chinyamula are doing, including Asimenye Simwaka, who was 2 weeks ago at the Commonwealth Games, quickly rushes back in the team to help the pace of Chemwa Chawinga running 30 kilometers per hour in the game is insane. It's not going to happen with Barbara Banda alone. So, yes, there's always going to be pecs, issues, salaries, monies, but tactical approach. We played long balls against a strong Nigeria side who are very good on second balls. We can't win second balls against Nigeria. Look at the stature of our players. Our midfield was run down, and all we wanted was to press long balls. It can never happen.
0: Yeah, I think you raise a very good point there about, you know, we were talking before about how Malawi maybe historically saw Zambia maybe as like the bigger sisters, you know, in COSAFA. But actually, I think Zambia can learn from Malawi in terms of how they 100%. Set the team up around these two superstars. Because like you say, yes, it's the Chawinga sisters, but it's also, it's Rose Katsiri also with the goals. But it's also in midfield, Faith Chinzimu in midfield. Yes. She's so important. She does, like, for the second ball, she's been so excellent feeding those guys.
8: And we don't score using the midfield. We use long balls on the left or on the right.
0: Exactly.
8: Recho Kundananji or Barbara Banda. We are underutilizing our midfield.
0: Exactly.
8: That's a strength that Malawi has shown.
0: Yes.
8: They are passing the ball in the midfield, pressing, pass and move. Very simple football that's taking us to greater heights. And now Malawi are a team to talk about.
4: Mike, I can't say something. I'm sorry, I have to say it. The word on the street is that Zambia is a poor man's Malawi.
8: Please. Malawi is our 11th province.
4: Because here's the thing.
1: We started something now.
4: They took your templates.
8: Yeah, but we beat them in the group stages. That shows you that they're our young sisters.
4: Yeah. So yes,
8: but they've just known how to play football.
4: It was a game that
1: they can't say that.
8: We are the only team to beat Malawi at this tournament.
4: That's true.
8: We are the only team.
4: But guess what they did?
8: Yeah.
4: That's a style that everybody thought was going to be a thing for Zambia. Zambia didn't raise anybody's game to meet Banda. It was so easy to get on you. And I think it's the mindset. Whenever you played in this WAFCON, I think what most teams have is PTSD. So the teams that have done well against the old Aussies, in quotes, the South Africans, the Nigerians, what did they do? They went to take under 20s. The fresh brains, the ones that do not have anything in their head again. Because when I saw that Zambia versus Nigeria game, my mind was crazy. I was like, how is it that you are plus one and you can't get over a Nigerian side? It felt like you were playing the ghost of, you know, players or games past. And I think that's something that maybe you might want to tweak and change your coach.
8: But
4: I
8: also, that speaks about how the technical team around, there are positions that we don't have in the team. We don't have a psychologist. Mm-hmm. We don't have a mentor to tell, because it's a psychological issue.
4: Yeah.
8: We lost 5-0 to Nigeria last tournament. This time, maybe we'll lose
4: 2-0. After they said they were hunters, by the way.
8: Maybe we'll lose 2-0. So mentally, they're drained already that Nigeria is going to beat us. You know, but play by play, Zambia was ever going to be better. But it showed that they were weak mentally. And even when there were a player more, it looked like we were 9 players on the pitch.
4: Yes.
8: Nigeria looked very well.
1: Is this a shame, because all of this stuff you're saying, all the support you need, it feels like a missed opportunity for what we do call the golden generation of Zambia here, and the fact that have they missed their chance to do what they could do with the best group of players at a WAFCON? Has that gone now for them?
8: I would say yes and no. Look, in the last 5 years, Zambia has been to back-to-back Olympics.
4: Yes.
8: They've been to the FIFA Women's World Cup.
4: Yes.
8: They've won 2 COSAFA Women's Championship. They've won bronze at the expense of Nigeria. I'll say it. Yeah, we won bronze at the expense of Nigeria. And this was, like, in my opinion, and in many of the millions of Zambians, our year. Because we've done it all. And now we're going to go to the World Cup in Brazil. I had already started learning my Portuguese. I was learning my Portuguese. So now we've lost it, but I wouldn't say no, because we've got a very good young crop of players that are coming up. We need to invest in them. We need to trust the process, but stop playing as an individual. Also, we need to sort out our backroom staff. There's a lot of friction between the FA and the coaches, which is not healthy at all, because like they say, when the elephants are fighting, the grass is suffering, and now we are suffering Promax.
4: Can I segue into what you said? I think one of the problems that Zambia has is also something that a team Nigeria has as well. And not just the mentalities, whether the young players or the younger players that are getting into the team, they are ready to do the Lord's work. You know, when we spoke with Gabrielle, what did Gabrielle say? She said that younger players told her, we are your soldiers. We are your soldiers. When you talk with Tabitha, what do the girls say? We are for you.
1: Mm.
4: Your teammates have to show. So that's why when you say yes or no, for whether your time is gone, your golden generation, I don't think it's gone. If you have warriors that are ready to put their body on the line, because when you have iconic players like the Bandas of the world, like your Shrollers of the world, they can only do so much, you get. And after a while, the others have to step up. It's either you are there for accolades or you are there to really do the work. And anything that you see that is having these cracks like this is because there are some players, there are too many players that are there for personal things. We were speaking to some coaches, right? One of the coaches from Cameroon, Bernadette, said something that it stuck in my brain. She said the hunger for players now is different. Before, the trajectory was, when you come to tournaments like this, it's to be seen.
9: and then you go and you get, you blow, they give you a big club, then you get
1: a big money, move. Yeah.
9: Yes. But this is the WAFCON that has the most like wealthy female footballers on the continent. Yeah. If you blink, the most expensive. Was it not 2 years ago your country had the two Richard most expensive players in the world?
1: Yep, Kalilanji and Banda,
9: in the morning, we have a girl that has broken through Hollywood. Hollywood, Temwa is in Hollywood. So what is the motivation that will carry them? Now, I think we're in a new zone now for women's football in Africa, where when you have money, when you have fame, when people follow you on Instagram and TikTok and Twitch, when you stream, people shout your name. What can you do on the pitch? I think that's the drama that a lot of these teams are having to face. The two teams in the final, let me just tie this, bro. Two teams in the final now, they don't have so much social media presence per se. They are not so exposed per se. The other ones that are now blown, that are now fed, that are now seen, they are not satisfied. So they need to up their game and know how to balance this new era of, we are not suffering anymore, but can we raise our game? That's the major challenge now for the African teams. Because when we get to the World Cup, you see a Puteas who has the most money, you see a Bonnie Shaw, and they are still motivated. So you have to find a way to motivate yourself and not waste the sacrifice of older players that are hoping to still extend their legacy.
1: Well, really interesting point there raised by Chief. And we're just talking up there, she mentioned the finalists. Let's talk about Cameroon and talk about Malawi then. And hear first from the 22-year-old goalkeeper who we've been talking so much about this tournament, the Cameroon keeper, Mikaeli Bahina. She saved a penalty in extra time and then three in the shootout in their semi-final win over the host Morocco.
10: I'm very happy. Thank you. I'm very happy. I'm very full of emotion because for our generation, it's the first time to play the final of the AFCON. So we are very happy. We thank all the people who support us. We continue to enjoy every moment, every game.
3: And now you have to be a goalkeeper against arguably two of the best strikers or players in the world in the Chiwenga sisters. So it's going to be about you as the best goalkeeper against the best strikers. How do you feel about that?
10: It will be a good game. We will try to give our best like every game. We know it will be a good game and we will challenge.
1: Neil, Mikaeli Bahina, best goalkeeper at this tournament, best player, arguably, at this tournament. There's going to be that debate with her and the Chiwenga sisters, obviously.
6: Arguably, yeah. I mean, certainly she's won the two biggest games for Cameroon, you know, with, I think, what, 9 saves, was it, against Nigeria? Mm. And then 4 penalty saves against Morocco.
1: Unbelievable. I mean, producer Craig wants her to sign for Manchester United men's side. That's how good that she was in that shootout.
6: I mean, it was 4 very good, like, those were not bad penalties.
1: No.
6: They were well hit. And she's making a good jump, getting 2 strong hands to them and keeping him out. I mean, yeah, she's been incredible, Bahina. As we were saying, I think there's certainly been a step up in the standards of many keepers. I think there's also still been some howlers, like we were talking about the Ivorian keeper. Yeah.
9: Nigerian keeper.
1: Chimaka Ndozi has not had a good tournament.
6: Yeah, not had the best one, certainly. So, you know, I think it's been a bit up and down. But yes, I mean, Bahina has been absolutely top. But also, I think generally, Cameroon as a team have been another really well-drilled, like I said earlier, I think they're tactically possibly the best team at the tournament. And they have these different ideas and approaches for different situations. And, I mean, you know, I think a lot of it is definitely down to Coach Angele. And she also really gives credit to, as you were saying, all of these different members of the staff.
1: She did that today in a press conference.
6: Exactly.
1: Yeah,
6: exactly. After every presser, she does that. From the Federation's point of view, though, I think they've kind of stumbled into the right situation here. Because, they sacked the previous coach a couple of months back. Angele was, I mean, she comes through the domestic league. She'd done well in the league, is an assistant, gets the interim job, and is only hired full-time a couple of months ago. And obviously that is after they failed to qualify for the tournament, but then obviously get the spot as a part of the expansion. So I think the Federation on Cameroon's perspective have kind of just stumbled into the right answer, but it's worked out beautifully, and Angela has been amazing. Yeah.
1: Another point about this Cameroon team, and obviously it's 10 years since they were in a Women's Africa
6: the
1: Cup of Nations final.
6: Yeah.
1: Is there's only 2 players who sort of the senior players who sort of remember the past experiences, the past trauma, if you like.
6: Yeah.
1: It's a new, fresh team. There's no fear, and that's exciting for the final, but also for the World Cup next year in that way.
6: Absolutely, and we're talking about the WAFCON spirit. Another one for the WAFCON spirit is Monique Ngoc, and she's another top midfielder. I thought she was unbelievable against Morocco. Yep. The way she dealt with Shebek, the way she goes out to support the fullbacks on the flanks, the way she's on the ball controlling possession. She's been amazing, Monique Ngoc. So and generally, like you said, the Cameroon team quite a youthful core to the squad. In different parts, and that final as well, 2016 was on home soil.
1: Mm.
6: So that was kind of a Morocco-like situation in that you got so far and then just missed out. So yeah, it's a whole reset. Again, because of the way they didn't qualify, I think it's happened a bit earlier than you'd expect. But the way they're playing right now, the talents they have, you look right from Bihina to Ngoc to some of the girls in attack. This is a team which can be there going forward as well. This is not a one-off.
5: They are so fearless, Cameroon, to be honest. And look, yes, they came through the expansion, like you've said, but they've been fearless. And they are rewriting history. They've never won on penalties before. And three times they lost on pens. They showed it against Morocco. And here's a Michaele Bihima who saved them in regulation time. You know,
9: big games
5: with 2 minutes left to play in extra time takes them to penalties where they'd never won. Enchanted territory. Then they win on pens for the first time. So fearless, and I've got everything to believe going into Sunday's final.
1: Guys, I'm just going to come in because we promised we'd hear from all four of our semi-finalists, all four of our guaranteed African teams at the World Cup next year. Let's just hear from the Malawi camp and one half of the superstar sisters, the Chiwenga sisters. They've got 9 goals at this tournament between them. Here's Temwa Chiwenga.
11: I'm so happy because, like, you know, like, a lot of people didn't give us a chance that we can reach this level. But we show the world that we have a good team, like, working hard. Every girl, like, put an effort to win the game. So I'm really happy for the girls, and I'm really happy for the coaches, like, for the whole team, like, because we make it, like, to the finals and the World Cup. So I'm looking forward for that, for the finals also.
3: Yeah, not everybody gave you much of a chance, really, as debutantes. You know, you hadn't played together at this level before, and you've proved so many people wrong.
11: Yeah, of course, because, like, we know, like, we saw in the social media the way people said about, like, Malawi national team. But to us, like, we just come here, like, to show that, okay, we have, like, good national team, so. But I'm really happy for the girls, like, we put an effort, like, to show the world, like, we have good players, and I'm really happy for everyone. Like, the way we did in this, like, tournament, we show that we can make it, and we have a good team, like, we can do anything the way big national teams we do, like Zambia, Nigeria, Morocco, they're doing the ASOS, we can do the same thing. So because it's the same football and the same players, like, just like experience, because I guess we have, like, a lot of young girls, but they're getting up now, like, little by little, they're getting, like, experience. So I'm looking forward, like, a lot of young girls, like, to go European countries, like, to play there, because, like, we show talent here, the way, like, because, like, this tournament, the whole world, we are hosting this tournament. So I'm really happy because a lot of players will go out to play to another country.
3: You've up to 5 goals this tournament as well. What is it about Temwa Chiwenga and the Women's Africa Cup of Nations that's such a good mix? You just seem to be loving to score goals at the moment.
11: Yeah, because I'm striker, it's my job to score goals. So I'm really happy because, like, I help my team to win the games. Also, like, my teammates help me a lot. It's not only me, my name, like, because, like, without my teammates, I cannot score goals, but give me a lot of balls, like, to score goals. So I'm really happy. My first time to be in this tournament, but my teammates help me a lot, like, to score goals. So I'm looking forward for that also.
1: Temwa Chiwenga there, her team obviously will play Cameroon in the final tomorrow night. Chief, I'm going to ask you, because you asked the question of the press conference to Lovemore Fasili, the head coach of Malawi, earlier, about how he blends the youth with the superstars, and pointed out that Temwa's been on Ted Lasso, so she's the biggest superstar of all. And getting that blend right is absolutely kind of what Mike pointed out earlier. They've got it right. Zambia got it wrong this tournament.
12: Oh, yes. Yes, they did. And like the coach said, which I really love, because sometimes you forget that the football is not just what's on the pitch. Your upbringing is a big deal. He mentioned their parents, the kind of parents they have. Because if your parents are not grounded, when you blow in Nigerian times, when you begin to have money, start having all the opportunities to shine, Miss Hollywood, you start having a superstar ego and whatnot. But you see the girls from Tabitha, the senior, to Temwa, the way they carry their team along, the way it's plug and play. They drop back, they do the dirty job, they go back again, bundle forward. That's why I was telling Mike off camera that I'll be off mic.
13: I was telling Mike off the mic that if this game is going to be won between Cameroon and Malawi because they both play direct and physical football, it's probably going to be who's going to bundle their pacing. And Temwa happens to be the fastest woman in the world right now on the pitch of play. So that's where they're going to get them.
1: Very quickly, Mike, the surprise factor, though, for Malawi isn't here anymore now because we know all about them, and that's always difficult.
5: Yeah, it's always going to be difficult, but like expected, they are so humble, you know, even in the mix zone, having interacted with them many times, they're so humble. I asked Tabitha a question that, look, you've scored 4 goals, your sister has scored 5, who gets the golden boot? And she says, we will help our sister, Temwa, to get the golden boot. That's the kind of humbleness, humility that you get from a player of Tabitha's quality, you know. So the Malawi team is grounded, and like we've heard here, it's down to them on how they react, because now they'll get numbers, they'll get social media following, numbers and everything. So what next now is how they address themselves. Stay humble, more results and everything will come good.
1: Just very quickly, Neil, yeah, I mean, again, it's then how they push on next year, because they have been the story of this tournament.
6: Yeah, but you know, it's going to be their first World Cup as well, and they've shown they're not afraid of firsts, so I expect they'll have another great tournament. And like they were saying, it's an amazing squad and well put together, so sky's the limit for them.
1: Neil, Mike, Chief, thank you so much for being with us. So Cameroon against Malawi is our 2026 Women's Africa Cup of Nations final, the final no one expected. There's plenty more build-up to that final between the lucky losers and the debutants on tomorrow's Sports World. But for now, Nisha, that is bye from us, the team here in Rabat.
14: Thank you, Maz. Maz Faruqi and her guests there. Fantastic insight in Rabat. What an occasion Sunday's WAFCON final between Malawi and Cameroon will be. Coming up here on Sports World later, we'll be hearing from US World Indoor Long Jump champion Claire Bryant. She'll be talking on a brand new edition of the warm-up track with Ed Harry and Adi Doyen. So do join us for that. That's coming up very shortly on Sports World. But for now, it's time to get the latest BBC News.
15: BBC News, I'm John Shea. President Joseph Aoun has condemned Israel's latest round of strikes on southern Lebanon, saying they send a clear message on the next round of negotiations. The attacks killed at least 11 people, including a family of 7. Here's our correspondent, John Donison.
16: This is the deadliest strike in Lebanon by the Israelis since June, when negotiations led to a reduction in tensions between Hezbollah and Israel, which continues to occupy a large part of southern Lebanon. Now, the Lebanese Prime Minister has said that the targets today were not what he called military infrastructure. The Israeli military, for its part, has said that it was targeting Hezbollah positions. I think there is a real danger that this could lead to an escalation.
15: Two powerful earthquakes hundreds of kilometres apart have hit Indonesia. At least 47 people were killed in the island of Flores early on Saturday, with considerable damage reported in the coastal city of Maumere. Here's our Southeast Asia correspondent, Jonathan Head.
17: It was very much what you get with earthquakes, and there are a lot of them in this part of the world. Fortunately, it was early in the morning. We've seen videos of public buildings not quite collapsing, but large chunks of concrete coming down. We saw videos from the port in Maumere, where a large ferry was docked, taking on passengers. People on the gangway there were thrown into the sea when the whole thing collapsed into the water. And a lot of people got on motorbikes and started heading inland, and that's because there were tsunami warnings.
15: The Ukrainian President Volodymyr Zelensky has hailed his military's latest long-range missile strikes on strategic facilities deep inside Russian territory as a significant achievement. He said a Russian rocket production facility in Samara, as well as a military airfield in Nizhny Novgorod Oblast, had been among the latest targets. From Kiev, Dan Johnson reports.
18: Ukraine used its own Flamingo missiles to reach Russia's Samara region, around 900 kilometres from the Ukrainian border. Mr. Zelensky said it was important to reduce Russia's military capacity and make evident to the Kremlin the need for peace. He said Ukraine damaged an oil facility in Ust-Luga and hit the Savaslyka airfield, where Russian missiles are based. Both sides have increased attacks in recent weeks. Ukrainian emergency services said a 3-month-old boy was killed overnight and 11 people injured in a Russian strike on a residential building in Maronets.
15: The United Arab Emirates has blamed Iran for attacking a ship from the state-owned Abu Dhabi Oil Company while it was transiting the Strait of Hormuz. No injuries were reported. It's the latest in a series of incidents in the strategic waterway. Tehran has hit back at President Trump's remark that he'd soon declare the Strait of Hormuz to be American territory. World News from the BBC. Former rebels have joined efforts to combat the Ebola outbreak in eastern Congo. 27 former fighters, trained under a UN-backed demobilisation programme, are now leading public information campaigns in Ituri province. It comes amid growing concerns about the spread of the disease, as Richard Kagoye reports.
19: The World Health Organization says Ebola in eastern Congo is spreading fast, with transmission now at its most intense phase. WHO officials earlier warned that the outbreak caused by the Bundibugyo strain is on course to become the largest Ebola epidemic on record. More than 4,700 cases and over 2,000 deaths have been reported so far. They say the rapid rise in cases is increasing the risk of the disease spreading to neighboring countries through cross-border movement linked to insecurity and the continuing humanitarian crisis in eastern DRC.
15: Police in Nigeria have arrested a member of parliament and more than 100 suspects ahead of the governorship election in Osun State. A spokesman says the men from neighbouring Ondo and Ekiti were detained at the lawmaker's residence during a security operation on Saturday. He said the arrests are part of efforts to prevent activities that could disrupt and undermine the credibility of the vote. Officials in Belgium say a rapidly spreading wildfire in the east of the country, close to the border with Germany, has now ravaged at least 16 square kilometres of land. Some villagers have been told to prepare for evacuation. Firefighting reinforcements have been called in from across Belgium and Germany. The royal family of Liechtenstein has reformed the line of succession by scrapping male primogeniture, the rule under which a son will ascend to the throne in preference to a daughter. The tiny central European nation is the latest to annul the practice, following others including Britain and Denmark. The declaration was announced by the current heir, hereditary Prince Alois, to mark the country's national day on Saturday. BBC News.
14: Thank you, John. Welcome back to Sports World with me, Nishat Lada. Now, in this hour, we're going to hear a brand new edition of the warm-up track as our team of Ed Harry and Adi Adedoyin speak to some of the biggest names in athletics. In this episode, the US World Indoor Long Jump Champion, Claire Bryant.
20: I would not say I'm a laser-focused person. It's actually something I'm trying to work on. Like, even my first Olympic trials, I was a freshman in college, so still figuring it out. And I'm running down the runway, and the steeplechasers start just as I go. And while I'm running at the Olympic trials, I'm like, oh, I'm beating the steeplechasers.
21: Now they get first time then. Can anyone come back at home? The gap is growing and growing and growing.
22: And coming round the final corner now.
21: Off the final barrier. She has absolutely smashed it.
23: He crosses the line.
22: And it's Olympic gold.
23: It's a new world indoor record.
24: From the BBC World Service, this is the warm-up track.
25: Hello, welcome to the warm-up track. I'm Adi Adedoyin. Alongside me is Ed Harry. In track and field, Ed, there are some events that I think on any given day, any athlete can win. One of them is the women's 100-meter hurdles. Another event is the women's long jump, where, yes, there are some standout athletes, but we've seen some athletes emerge in the last few years.
26: Yeah, one of them was a guest on our podcast not so long ago, Larissa Iapacino of Italy. She went on after she spoke to us, we claim no credit, of course, to win the European indoor title, which was one of the titles that her mother, Fiona May, had won. And then earlier this year, it was fantastic, Addy, because she got the family record. Her new personal best, her new Italian national record, was further than her mother, Fiona May, had ever jumped as well. So just to discuss with her that whole dynasty, but there's Larissa Iapacino, there's from the US Tara Davis Woodall, there's Malaika Mihambo. And as we're recording this, Jasmine Sawyers has won the Commonwealth gold medal in the long jump. There was a lot of wind at the backs of the long jumpers at Scotstoun Stadium, but at the same time, after several years of serious injury, Jas Sawyers is another one who's kind of thrown her hat back into the ring.
25: And our guest today is another athlete who's proven herself to be world-class in the event.
26: Yeah, think back just over 12 months ago to 2025's World Indoor Championships. Claire Bryant of the USA wins the gold medal. And what I think is really interesting is kind of an athlete's pathway. not everybody is a huge standout on the US collegiate scene. Not everybody is a huge standout through the age groups. So if you like, for some people, Claire Bryant sort of roads without a trace. But I think when we saw that performance again, we store all of these things away, don't we, thinking we need to get Claire Bryant on the podcast, because that was one of the moments of that year's World Indoors. And another American athlete, another athlete who's got a home Olympic Games on the horizon, only 2 years to go now until LA 2028. So yeah, definitely. And look, any excuse, you know, we'd like to talk about the women's long jump for all the reasons we've just discussed, and somebody else who could be a real player in where those medals go in the next few years.
25: Well, time to hear from her. Claire Bryant, welcome to the warm-up track.
20: Hey, everyone.
0: I guess 2025 was a breakthrough for you in terms of the World Indoors, but I suppose it starts before that, which is actually making the team, which is no easy thing.
20: The U.S. is always difficult to make, and I think, I don't know if we've coined it as Americans, and it's very fair to say, but we've said it's like the hardest team to make. And so, yeah, I actually ended up getting second at Indoor USAs. Monet Nichols got first, and then we were the ones that went ahead and represented the U.S. at the indoors. Yeah.
25: That's a whole process in itself. So the protocols from there, at some point someone's going to hand you some kit and say, there's your Team USA vest. How was that?
20: Right. I mean, it was great. That was my first senior USA team. You know, I'd been on U20 or U23, but actually they didn't hand it that year. They mailed it to us. So it got there a couple days before I left for China. And then I had to, you know, kind of unwrap it all and get to see it. Maybe it was more fun to get it alone so you can really enjoy it like Christmas.
0: Yeah. And it's a special moment, isn't it? Just getting that senior vest and you're about to do something really important. The World Championship is in Nanjing in China. Had you been there before?
20: Of course not. I hadn't even been to Europe last year. I went to, you know, it's fun to say, oh, I went to this many new countries. I went to three new continents. You know, I went to Asia, Africa, and Europe. So it was insane. So no, definitely not to China.
0: Yeah. What was it like in China? Just the experience landing there and just being there.
20: Yeah, it's funny because, you know, I didn't know what I was doing. And I remember I didn't sleep at all on the flight over there, which is like 15 hours. and I just drank like 7 water bottles just as my hobby on the flight. And then I get there and Nanjing was, nothing like I'd experienced before. It was interesting. Like there was a lot of apartments that were the exact same, like 7 15-story buildings that were all the same. And so it was very interesting, but overall, like a great experience. I loved the food at the hotel. Other people, maybe not so much, but I gave it like a 5 out of 5 on our survey.
0: What was the issue with the food with the other people?
20: I think people can be picky during, you know, intense meets. And to me, I'm like, I just want to try the food. So I liked it.
25: Your competition wasn't until the last morning. So does that mean you're kind of there and spectating and cheering on teammates, or are you trying somehow to sort of stay laser focused on when your final's coming up?
20: I would not say I'm a laser focused person. It's actually something I'm trying to work on. Like even my coach will joke, you know, my first Olympic trials, I was a freshman in college, so still figuring it out. And I'm running down the runway and the steeplechasers start just as I go. And while I'm running at the Olympic trials, I'm like, oh, I'm beating the steeplechasers. And then I run through. I didn't even jump. And my coach was like, what was that? And I was like, I don't know. The steeplechasers are right there. So yeah, there's, and even on that note, y'all, I have to tell you, you know, it is my rookie, or it last year was my rookie year. And Stockholm Diamond League was my first Diamond League meet. And it was great. There was the Olympic podium was here. It was a very high level. And anyway, we're in Stockholm. And of course, they love Mondo. I mean, who doesn't? He's great. Well, usually men's pole vault and women's long jump a lot of times goes at the exact same time. And I'm on my 4th, maybe 5th jump here. And a great clap is going. And I'm like, man, like, this is so exciting. I look over, it's for Mondo. Okay. And it's for his world record attempt in Sweden. And so everyone's clapping. And, you know, I have a minute to jump. And I was like, ah, I think I need to go or I'm not going to have a lot of time. So I go, and it's a pretty good clap, as I said. Halfway down the runway, I hear, you know, in my mind, I go, okay, so he just broke the world record. This is while I'm jumping. I take a couple more steps, land. It wasn't anything good. And my parents said, you know, they were at that meet, and they said, you know, Claire, you know we really love you because we are the only people in the stadium watching you for that jump. So anyway, to answer, I'm not the most laser focused. So at Nanjing, I think I watched the day before, but not too much. I still wanted to get good rest and not be overly hype.
0: So how do you handle competition day?
20: Competition day, a lot of times we'll do like athlete-led Bible studies. That's like a big thing for my career and my personal life is just integrating faith and sport. You know, I think it's easy to separate them, but I enjoy when they're really integrated. So even today, which is the day before comp, we're having an athlete-led Bible study and just I think it's just a good way to connect with people that's not about the meet really, or like about the weather. You know, you talk to someone and it's like, oh, like, how was travel? It's like, yeah. It's like, how are you feeling? So I think for meet days, usually just time out my eating and when I'll get on the bus and then when I need to get ready. But other than that, it's usually just talking to people and yeah, maybe a Bible study.

0: there's also, there might be a chaplain assigned mm-hmm. to the meet, or there might be a faith room assigned mm-hmm. to the meet. And it is something about, I suppose, being in a bigger community, and because you're all very different people from very different right. places, but you, in your case, you have your faith in common.
1: Yes, it's so interesting. I think it's grown my faith because, you know, I'm from Houston, Texas, born and raised, and then I went to University of Florida for school. But then I'm getting to travel the world and just hear people's different experiences. And yeah, there can be people that don't look anything like me, that have we have no background in common. Maybe they have a gold medal. Maybe it's their first year. Like there's so many differences, but then we can both connect over Jesus, which is crazy. But it's such a unifying factor. And whether they know him well or they don't at all, it's still something that you can just talk about. And maybe it doesn't have to be taboo. It doesn't have to be intense. It can just be whatever you want it to be. So yeah, I've found it to be really like a joy on the circuit for me.
2: Yeah. And going back to that Worlds when you won your gold medal. So on that day, you're getting ready to go. Are you taken in the whole experience? I know it's your first time in China, first time representing the USA. How are you feeling about the whole experience on the day?
1: I was so excited. I think there was a lot of naiveness to that meet, but in a good way. Like, God uses everything, and even your like stupidity, really, which is, he's accounted for it, which I appreciate. And so I woke up like Christmas morning. I think I jumped at 10:30 and it was early. And so my pre-meet was at, you know, 5 a.m. Woke up, didn't matter. I was like, let's go. Feeling great for the meet. Get there, and I just had this like lightness to me. I just felt really good about the meet. And not for any particular reason. Like, I mean, if y'all remember, there was bets. If you know, you could take bets at the World Championships, and whoever it, y'all, any of the listeners, if please tell me if you bet on me, because I think you're a millionaire if you did. You put probably like 2 nickels on me, and like you are a millionaire, because I had like a 4% chance of winning. But anyway, yeah, I felt great. Even leading up to the comp, just everything about it. This is really my thought going into it was, this is a blessing. Some people don't get to represent the U.S., only 2 for the long jump. And so I just have to live in this blessing and all of the different ones that come in between getting your kit to then getting a gold medal. And there was so many to experience. And so I think that brings a lot of lightness, is just gratitude.
0: Take us back to the comp itself then, because your first round jump is a great way to open the competition.
1: Right. What was it? 670?
0: I know it was 676.
1: Okay, yeah.
0: Yeah, 676. And that gives you the lead. So
1: yeah.
0: How does that change the dynamic of a competition straight away, that your first round is giving you the lead?
1: Right. Yeah, it's funny because I'm like, wait, what did I jump? It's hard to remember all these jumps, y'all. Well, what's funny about that jump, and I don't know if you have it for later, but you know when I said God factors in our stupidity? Well, I wanted to, it was my first senior team, first time like doing a World Athletics meet. I was like, well, you know, whenever they're announcing our names, I want to do something that just integrates faith and sport. And so I was like, we're in China. I should just write Jesus in Chinese, like calligraphy or Mandarin, and just hold it up. And I did that. And I didn't really think anything of it, but everyone else did. And before my first jump, that 676, I'm going in 3 people. And I'm back there just kind of getting ready to go. And a guy, a World Athletics official, comes over and is like, hey, what was that sign you held up? And I was like, oh, it said Jesus. And he was like, okay, that's not allowed. I was like, oh, my bad. He's like, that's not allowed. You could be disqualified for that.
0: Oh, what? Wow.
1: And I was like, oh, are you serious? And so I said like, oh my goodness, like, I'm sorry. I'm not sorry, but I didn't mean to do that. If there's anything I can do that would help this situation, please let me know. I don't want to be disqualified. So that is what's weighing on me for that first jump. Awesome. And so I was just like, God, Please take that off.

0: my chest, like, please. I just said, God, I did that for you. Can you just handle it? And I think he did, because I still jumped with a lot of freedom, despite truly being told by an official, you could be disqualified. I need to talk to some more people. Oh my gosh. So I jump. After that jump, I go to the second jump and I'm, you know, waiting. There's a couple of people. The same guy comes up and he's like, hey, listen, like, I want to get out of here. And I know you want to get out of this country afterwards. Like, so I just really need you to cooperate. Absolutely. Please.
1: This is during the competition.
0: This is during the competition. This is jump two.
2: And these are, we should say, these are rules that exist around field of play and podiums and medal ceremonies and everything else, because it's all about symbols that you might show and present, and whether different people might have different agendas.
0: 100%. I don't even disagree with the ruling. I've never spoken out against that was unfair or whatnot. Truly, God just used my stupidity. Great. I really didn't know of the rule, and I didn't really think of it. So I wasn't upset by this. I just didn't want to get disqualified. And so he said, can I have the sign that you held up? 100%. Now, I did make two because I wanted to keep one. And I was like, thank you. So I was like, you can have the one. So I gave it to him, and he said, you know, if you do anything else, you'll for sure be disqualified, but I'll keep you updated. So that's going into jump two. Now, unfortunately, I don't know what I jumped. I am bad at these things, but I think it was good.
1: Yeah. Round five was good.
2: Round three was good. I mean, okay. Gosh, there's a whole...
0: This is round three. Okay, so jump two. I don't even remember it. Mm-hmm. Now moving on to jump three. Y'all, it keeps going. Another official comes up to me, and he's the head official for long jump. And he said, hey, I wanted to give you a verbal warning. Kind of like when they tell someone, like, move your hands back on the line, something like that, like a slap on the wrist, nothing. And he goes, but, you know, since it's China, since it's the World Championships, they really want to make this official that you can't do that. So we're going to award you a yellow card. Y'all, did you know you could get a yellow card in field
2: events? In a field event.
0: And can someone, I want to know, am I the only field eventer to have ever gotten a yellow card?
1: This is a quiz question.
0: Please, someone, I would love to know that fact. So anyway, I got a yellow card, and they said, you know, if you do anything else, it would be like getting a second. So it would be like a red card. And so then I really had a lot of freedom, and jump three was great.
2: Yeah. Jump three was a personal best. It was 6 meters, 90 centimeters, a personal best for you at that time.
0: Yes. And then it just kept going. So, that was really my intro into the global stage of sports, was a yellow card and a gold medal.
1: Yeah. And round five was big.
0: Yes. 96?
1: 96, yeah.
0: Yeah.
1: When you land that, what are you thinking?
0: I was so happy. I was just like, wow, this is, you know, going exceptionally well. And I just remember being like, I was laying down on the ground where like the 60 start is. And I was just like, let me just take in this moment. This is so wonderful. The crowd is great. This is going really well. Just thank you, Lord. This is amazing. And so I was really still pretty calm and collected. I had a coach kind of helping me, Eric Kennard, who's a high jumper. He helps with Team USA. And whenever he saw 696, and, you know, I'm all excited, he goes like, all right, shh, like, chill. And so I wanted the 7 meters, but it was so great. It didn't even matter. You know, it was amazing.
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1: I'm Adi Adedoyin, and our guest today on the warm-up track is world indoor gold medalist at the long jump, Claire Bryant.
2: Is there something about, I know, like, we sort of see it pre and during competition, say Yaroslava Mahutchik will come out kind of with a sleeping bag or a blanket and kind of, I'm just going to lie down here for a bit until I start. I know you were kind of celebrating what turned out to be the winning jump, but it's almost kind of like, I actually belong here. I'm lying down. I've just done a great thing. I belong on this stage. Is that those kind of feelings too?
0: Yeah, I think it was a surprise to everyone. But it did make me feel like I belonged, but I actually like to hold on that I'm not supposed to belong. Like, you're supposed to stand out. And so, yes, I want to be comfortable on a global stage. I want to maybe feel welcomed or whatever, but I don't know if I particularly want to belong. I want to be set apart, and for different reasons, like in faith, I want to be set apart where people are like, she's the girl that always invites me to Bible studies or, you know, whatnot, or, oh, she's the girl that's always smiling on the runway. Like, that's weird. And so, yeah, in some ways I want to not belong.
4: Is it like being the underdog? Is that part of the feel of just kind of doing things that perhaps people didn't think you could do, or maybe you didn't think you could do? Is that part of it?
0: Maybe. Yeah. I think people operate differently under, you know, different circumstances. And so some people operate really well when they're the top contender or like the favorite. And then some people work really well as the underdog. I think I'm still figuring that out in year two. Year two feels really different than year one. Yeah, year one was just a splash, and I'm so grateful for it. But yeah, I mean, definitely the underdog. I don't even think I was on anyone's radar. Definitely not like sponsorships. No one, you know. And so it was really fun to operate in that. But then year two comes with a new mentality or new set of circumstances that I have to adapt to. So I don't know if I have an answer if I like being the underdog. I guess I'm still figuring it out.
2: Nanjing was like a 15-hour plane ride from home.
0: Yeah.
2: They're not very big indoor venues. I'm wondering if your family and friends had opportunity or time or time off to be able to come and watch you. Did you have people there in the arena that day?
0: You know, China is a little difficult to get to. And so I didn't have any, you know, family at the meet, but I had a lot of people watching, and it worked out pretty well with the time zone. You know, when I was jumping at 10:30 a.m., it was 10:30 p.m. in Houston, where I'm from. And I have to tell y'all, oh my gosh, I am from a very big family. I'm one of six kids, and it's all great, and we're all competitive. And my mom goes crazy for track, and I have a lot of cousins. I just a big family. I'd like to think that y'all know how big of a deal indoor world championships is. Winning it is a major accomplishment, especially my first time wearing Team USA for the senior team. My grandparents are watching, but they're watching in College Station, Texas A&M, because my cousin, who's in college at Texas A&M, my cousin is in a like bar fight. Like a ring. They're doing like a MMA, no, more like boxing, a boxing set match in a bar, like a barn bar. And this sounds, you know, kind of trashy, but it's a thing at Texas A&M. Mm-hmm. It's kind of a fun, you know, you hype everyone up. Maybe they're wearing like a funny costume. And so my grandparents are there watching him do that. And so in the family group chat, you know, my mom sends, Claire just won the world championships. Like, this is incredible. The next text is someone else in my family being like, Matthew won his bar fight. I was like, oh my gosh. And they say, we have two Bryant champions tonight. I was like, oh my gosh. Like, the things that you have to do to stand out in this family. So that was, no, but my family's very supportive, but that was a pretty funny moment. Yeah. So me and Matthew, my cousin, were,
4: But he didn't get to stand on a podium and receive a medal.
0: He might have. I mean, maybe he got a free beer or something. But yeah, that was hopefully my podium was a little higher class. Yeah.
4: How did it feel just being on the podium? Because obviously you went on the plane. You weren't necessarily, I don't know whether you were expecting it or not, but it's like you get to stand there. You get to hear the anthem.
0: Right.
4: I mean, that's just awesome.
0: It was kind of surreal. It was so interesting because, you know, I competed in the morning section for long jump. And then, you know, you kind of cool down, you know, you won and you drug testing, whatever, whatever. And then, you know, everyone in the States kind of goes to bed. It's late. And then you cool down and I walked back to the hotel. I was like, all right, I guess I won. And so I'm back there. And this is kind of funny. This is how you know it was my first year is I thought I immediately went to the podium. So I put on my podium gear like the outfit.
2: Yep.
0: And I'm walking by, and I get back to the hotel, and Sam Kendricks is like, "Why are you already wearing that?" I was like, "I don't know." And so I take it off. But yeah, I had time to like shower and eat and talk to people. And then I go back, and now a Team USA person came up to me and said, "You know, Claire, this is still technically competition. So if you do anything up there faith related, you'll for sure get disqualified." So I kept that in mind. But yeah, it was just such an incredible moment. I think it was just a second to like bask in the opportunity that God gave me and I was able to kind of take hold of. And so it was great.
2: Yeah. One of the best things I remember reading about when you went home, your backpack went through the airport security scanner. Yeah. And they pulled your backpack out to one side. Because it's a very big, circular, heavy metal thing in it.
0: Right. A weapon. Yes, I was getting back, and this is going through the Houston airport. And, you know, I didn't want to check the metal. I felt like that, you know, it could get dinged up. And so I brought it with me in my carry-on. And, yeah, it gets pulled. And the guy is like, "Is there anything that could harm me?" And I was like, "Well, there's some track spikes." And he pulls it out, and he goes like, "Whoa, like, what is this?" Because it's in the wooden disc holder. And then he's like, "Oh my gosh, like gold, you won." And so that was a fun moment too. Yeah. You know, there's always so many fun moments with, I think, winning or doing or just being proud of when you compete, is all these little moments like a TSA stop or or, you know, my cousin or any of these moments. It's fun, honestly, kind of reliving them with y'all. I don't know.
4: Yeah. And how was the homecoming with family when you got home?
0: Oh my gosh. My mom. Well, okay, so I had just gotten the medal, like, taken out of my bag and everything. And, you know, my mom's kind of crazy, so I knew that she'd want to see the medal. So I wore it while waiting for her to pick me up. And then she comes out. I hope the car was in park. She gets out of the car, runs towards me, hugs me. Immediately, the medal's off my neck. And it's on her neck. I was like, "Oh, good to see you too." And she's like, "We did it, you know." I was like, "Wait a minute." And so, yeah, she kind of wore it for the next couple of days, just like around the house. But it was very fun. And I also got to go home, and from the first day that I started track ever to my senior year, I was with the same club coaches. It's called JL Elites in back home. And, you know, I still train with them when I go home. So I went there, and I actually had a bit of a workout that day. And I brought it because I wanted to take a photo with them. Like, thank you for getting me all the way to college and helping me so much. The funny thing is, you know, there's the medal, you know, next to my bag while I'm working out. I throw up during the workout because it was my first hard one back from China. So I'm rolling around in the grass, vomiting, while all these kids, you know, from like second grade up to high school, back from college, are watching like this newly crowned world champion, like, vomit. I was like, man, I don't know if this is the best look.
4: But it shows what you have to do.
0: Right. Yeah. Hopefully that's what they took out of it.
2: You say you're from a big family. Were you the only one that went towards track and field, and kind of were you always going on that path, or were there other sports you played? What were you like growing up?
0: I grew up playing golf. Yeah, my dad loves golf. And so all of the kids, yeah, played golf for quite a while. So I'm the fourth kid out of six. And so my older three siblings were all in golf pretty intensively, like playing the tournaments, kind of like club track in the summer. We did almost like summer golf, but I wouldn't say that used a lot of my skills. As I said, I got distracted for the 5 to 8 seconds down the runway. Like, imagine a 4-hour golf round. You know, my dad's like, "Where's your ball?" I'm like, "I forgot to hit it." Like, I was like, I was messing with the caterpillars. I also played basketball, and that's actually one of the moms on the basketball team said, you know, asked my mom, like, "Have you ever thought about track for Claire? Like, she's very fast." And my mom said, "I had never considered that." And so anyway, that mom had ran track in college. And she said, "I think you should go with this club," the club that I ended up staying with all those years. And yeah, I think that was like a big blessing, just to get someone asking me or asking my mom to see if I'd considered that. But yeah, golf, I can still swing a club pretty well. Like, don't, you know, at Top Golf, I feel like I can, you know, get something done. Yeah. But other than that, you know. Yeah.
4: And how did you know it was long jump when you tried track? Why not high jump, right. Hurdles, discus, whatever? Yeah.
0: Well, I guess it was high jump too. I love jumping. Like, ever since I was little, like, I look back and I was like, wow, I've been doing plyo since I was in kindergarten because, you know, the cracks on the sidewalk, I'd say like, oh, can I, you know, step in between each one or jump in between two of them? Or can I touch that tree leaf or that branch? Or even in middle school, I was like, I can touch the backboard. Or in high school, I could get rim. And so I loved jumping. So anyway, like, I think I started track in fifth grade. So I started with the pentathlon because I was so young. It wasn't the hep yet. Mm-hmm. And so I loved high jump, long jump, and then the running was fine and stuff. So I did hurdles. I actually broke my collarbone in hurdles.
4: Oh, did you?
0: Yeah. So anyway, as the pentathlon changed to the heptathlon, I kind of decided I think I'm better at just the jumps. So kind of stuck with long, high, and triple, and then dropped triple in high school just a lot. And then I actually did high jump all throughout college. I think I got my best placement was like fifth at SECs a couple times. Mm-hmm. So that was fun. Yeah. Yeah.
2: Mm-hmm. So you come back from Nanjing. You're the world indoor champion. You mentioned, I guess, later in the summer, Stockholm, where we happened to be speaking, that was your first Diamond League. How much did things really start to change? Because I'm imagining it's your rookie season and the meets you would have been planning to go to in the 2025 outdoor season. Suddenly, there are a lot more meets interested in you. Yes. Bigger meets, higher profile meets, Diamond League meets.
0: Yes. It was, you know, my agent was, before Nanjing and everything, he was like, we're going to really try to get you into these meets. You know, that's the goal. That's the plan, is to see if a Diamond League would want you or take you. I was like, okay. Same with sponsorships, kind of trying to see any interest. And there wasn't a whole lot before Nanjing. And I remember before, like, maybe 2 weeks or so before Nanjing, you know, there was this weight of like, I really want to have a sponsorship for that security, for that. It's honestly, it's fun, all these different things. But I felt like the Lord was really like, hey, are you going to see Nike or Adidas or Puma as your provider? Or are you going to see me? And I was like, man, like, I really want the, you know, the stripes or the check or the... But I felt like God was really like priming my heart for like, hey, what's going to define you in your career? Like, is it going to be like you being my daughter? Is it going to be you following me? Or is it going to be something that's not as steady as what meets you're invited to or what you're wearing or something? So before Nanjing, I stopped asking my agent about any deals available. And I said, I'm just going to go jump. And then it ended up being, of course, God's timing is better than mine. it ended up being a really big blessing because, you know, you're just a lot more desired as a gold medalist indoors. So I ended up getting a great deal with Adidas, and it's been so fun being a part of that family. And then, yes, basically every Diamond League was like, yeah, do you want to come? Oh, yeah, sure. So it ended up just being such a flip in the season where I was able to go to gold meets. I was able to go to Diamond Leagues. And I don't know. I think I've just tried to hold on to that isn't my identity. It's just opportunities that God's given me. But yeah, every year is different, which is so crazy.
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1: I'm Adi Adedoyin, and our guest today on the warm-up track is world indoor gold medalist at the long jump, Claire Bryant.
2: You were a college athlete. You would have competed at NCAAs. Uh-huh. Everybody's different, and we've certainly spoken to athletes, whether in the podcast or at meets, pre- and post-competition, and you look at their resume, their CV, and they won this at the NCAAs, and they won a world under-20s, and win. I would say your career has blossomed in a different way. So Are there moments when you have to continue to believe that it's going to happen, whereas maybe some of your contemporaries, they already are building up this really impressive
0: resume?
2: Exactly.
0: Right. Yeah, I back to the identity thing, in college, like, I wanted to win the national champion, the individual, you know, long jump title so bad. Like, I wanted it so bad. And I think my senior year, because I got second as a freshman, and then I placed at every single indoor and outdoor NCs my all four of my years. I think the lowest was seventh, and then the top was second. And that second would hurt, especially, I think, the most painful. There were so many good moments, but the most painful was indoor. I guess that was 2024, indoor nationals at Boston. I was feeling so good for that meet, and I was probably the favorite, I would say, and go into it jumping pretty well. So another girl is jumping better than me. It ends up being Sydney Willits. She ends up winning. And I pass her on my last jump, and it was solid. And then she passes me, and she ends up winning it. And it was interesting because the first emotion I felt wasn't sadness, it wasn't anger, it was like embarrassment. I was like, oh, it's so embarrassing to lose as the favorite, as the senior. That was my last opportunity to win an indoor. I was like, all of my friends are national champions. And so I think God was really revealing, like, hey, look how unstable this identity or this idol that you're holding onto is. Like, someone can just PR by, like, she had a great, I think she PR'd by like 30 centimeters. And so it's like, hey, like, the identity or the foundation you are trying to stand on can be taken away by grains of sand. Like, I think I lost by like 2 centimeters, and it was just like, oh. And so, yeah, I think God, like, from getting second at indoor nationals in college to winning worlds, I think it would have not been as impactful personally if I had won NCAAs, because I would have been like, yeah, that's who I am. Like, I win. But since, in God's timing, he was like, hey, can we grow and step off of this unsteady platform and step into like my identity with you? That's what I would say. Like, yeah, that resume build, it's important. And obviously you want to do well at every meet. Hello. But I try not to base my identity in grains of sand.
4: Yeah, I suppose winning that world indoors, it kind of writes everything, doesn't it? As in, it's confirmation that I'm really good at this.
0: Yeah, I think it's confirmation. I think it's just confirmation that, yeah, that I can do this, and that maybe I'm meant to be here, maybe not just to jump, but to affect the people on the circuit and to be a light wherever I go. And so, okay, I can do that.
4: Yeah.
0: So yeah, it's been a big blessing for sure.
4: So from world indoors, then you got the world outdoors, and it's the same process again.
0: Right.
4: You got to qualify. They're not going to give you a pass into the team.
0: Yeah.
4: But you're a world indoor champion. How did that affect kind of how you approached it, or impact on you?
0: I'd say Outdoor USAs is such an interesting meet. There's a lot more tension and pressure because everyone wants to make the team. Everyone wants to do well. And it's up to a couple jumps, you know, to decide that. And previously at 2 Olympic trials, at just in like world qualifiers in between, I hadn't done well, like, really at all. I think my highest placement was like 7th or 8th, maybe something like that. Maybe it was 5th. I can't remember. Y'all, I'm not good at details, if you can pick up on that. But it always ended my season in kind of a bummer. It was like, oh, like, I did poorly at trials, or, oh, like, I didn't make the team. And so in a way, I went into that meet just being like, whatever happens, I'm going to be grateful. And like, this is a redemption meet. Like, I will enjoy Outdoor USAs because it hasn't been the case. I've always let it kind of get in my head and just be like, what if I don't make it, you know, or whatever. And so I think going in with that mentality was so great, because I actually enjoyed it because I said I would. Like, I, you know, in the Bible, it says to like set your mind on good things, like focus on the good things. And so you can actually set your mind on what you want to. You can set your mind on bad things and be like, what if I mess up? What if I get hurt? And so I was like, no, setting my mind on gratitude and that this is really cool. Even on the runway, sometimes I'm like, this is awesome. So yeah, that meet went great and jumped far as well there and ended up getting second and moving on to Tokyo, which again was so great.
2: And you reach another final and you finish, I think, fifth in the World Championships outdoors. Right. Let's say you'd won your indoor gold medal, but when you got to Tokyo, you hadn't made that final. Would that have kind of tainted the year for you? Did you feel you had to back up what you did indoors with a very, very strong showing at the outdoors too?
0: Mm-hmm. I always want to compete, even on the Diamond Leagues when everyone gets three jumps, top eight gets the next two, and then only top three get the last jump. It is really difficult for me to not get the last jump. You know, if I get fourth or fifth or whatever, it's really difficult to see, like, I didn't get that opportunity. So it was not looking good at the prelims for long jump. Like, I was not in it. I don't know what I jumped. I think I jumped poorly and then I fouled or something. And I just wasn't running down the runway. And I was like, what the heck? I was like, I'm about to not make this final. Like, other than Olympic trials, I've made every final, like, in my career. And so to not make it at Worlds, yeah, it would have been really difficult. It would have been, maybe like a like an ink spot on a otherwise great year. But the third jump of prelims, I was like, you know what? Again, like, I'm just going to take this. And this is going to be crazy. Like, oh my gosh. They started playing Taylor Swift, Shake It Off. And I just know that. And I was like, yeah, literally, like, shake it off. Like, shake off these other two jumps. Like, it's not a big deal. Like, just go out there. And so I'm on the runway, third jump. If I don't jump well, I will not make the final. Won't make it to the finals of the World Championships. And I'm singing Taylor Swift. And so I was just like, shake it off. Like, let's go. Let's have fun. And I felt so free in that moment. And probably the most pressurized moment of that championship. And so I ended up jumping pretty well, maybe like it was 670 or something. And I think that got me into fifth, or ranked fifth going into it. And I was like, oh my gosh, thank goodness. But yeah, I think that again just shows like what you set your mind on is really important.
4: Yeah. And it's been like a good couple of years for you in terms of you developing as an athlete. You know what it's like to compete in the global championship indoors and out. You're jumping far. How much are you thinking about that 7-meter barrier now?
0: I think it's always there. I always want to jump far. Like, it's such a great feeling. You know, it's hard sometimes when you jump and you got to wait for the results to be like, how far was that? And, you know, sometimes short jumps feel a little further and it's like, dang, I didn't know that was 630. But yeah, I've jumped 703 once at Atlanta, the Atlanta street meet with Adidas, but it was windy. I think it was like 2.3, which I was like, no. But it's always there. Like, you just want to jump far. And yeah, you don't want to, I want my ceiling to be like as high as possible.
2: It's an interesting year because now that the pandemic kind of squashed the calendar together for a few years, and now we're back to what we would normally have, which is 1 year in every Olympic cycle. There's obviously non-Olympic games, but there's not a World Championships outdoors. There's a new event called the Ultimate Championships, but that's not a World Tour and Olympics. USA, one of those nations that doesn't have the championship. So how do you approach the whole idea of what you're going to be doing in 2026?
0: I feel like this year I was just like, let's just have fun and go to top level meets. Yeah, I mean, my event is in the Ultimate Championships, and very rarely do you get to be a part of an inaugural year of something. And so I kind of am taking it as that, like, oh, I get to be, well, hopefully, as the year continues, hopefully I continue to do well in Diamond Leagues and, you know, rack up world rankings and points and whatever to be able to compete in the Ultimate Championships. But how fun is it to be the start of something new? So that's kind of like how I've taken it. Just continue to go to the large meets and do well. But it is kind of weird. I feel like you see a lot more people like three things, like surgery, babies, and weddings. and I'm like, I'm going to be in Stockholm. there's no right or wrong way to take an off year. But it is fun to, not the surgeries, but just to see people resetting or maybe trying a new event.
2: Yeah,
0: so crazy. Which one should I do? What do y'all think?
2: That's what I'm wondering, because we spoke to Cordell Tinch on this podcast last year, and he long jumped through the
0: window. Jump.
2: 8 meters 29. That's
0: great.
2: That's great.
0: Yeah.
2: Theoretically, if there was another event, what would you like to do?
0: Am I good at this event, or am I where just I'm anything. At now?
2: I think you've got time to get better at it through the summer.
0: Oh gosh. Okay. I mean, y'all, like anything I say, I'm gonna get flamed. I think the only thing that I'd be not even decent at, but like able to do is like the 100. But man, I mean, I'm gonna be left in those blocks. Like, I'm gonna be like, did the gun go off? Like, oh my gosh. But it would be fun. I almost thought about it for Tom Jones. We have a meet at Gainesville that a lot of people go to, and they do a lot of relay races there, Team USA and stuff like that. And I was messing with Wallace and saying, hey, put me in, like, put me in, coach. And he was like, all right, you could anchor, you know, because they don't want me touching the baton too much. they're like, we do not trust you with a handing off to someone else. You can receive. But I almost did that. So maybe a 4x1, you know, that would be crazy. I'd be so nervous to mess it up. Oh, my gosh. If I could pretend that I was good at anything, if I was as good as I am at long jump at another, I think maybe like, this is how you know I don't train for this event, but I was saying, I'll say the like 800 or 400 hurdles. I would never want to do the training for it, but I love watching those races. So either of those, if I was better at them.
2: Yeah. It's only 2 years to the next Olympic Games, which is going to be hosted by the United States. Mm-hmm. We spoke to Anna Cockrell for one of this season's warm-up track pods. And we just mentioned this to her, and she said, and my family have already bought tickets for my final.
0: Right.
2: And she said, I don't think you can buy tickets for the Beijing World Championships now, and that's happening in 2027. Right. She goes, but you can buy the tickets for the Los Angeles Olympic Games. She said, I didn't even know when my races were.
0: Right.
2: And they've already told me, Anna, we've got our tickets. Yeah. I mean, as a US athlete in particular, how much are you feeling LA on the horizon?
0: Man, I mean, I definitely try to stay in the moment in the season we're in. But yes, there's just so much talk. I was at a friend's wedding, and, you know, it's the morning of her wedding, and her parents are buying Olympic tickets. And I was like, this was an expensive day for them. yeah, it is kind of crazy. I honestly need to remind my parents to buy the tickets now. But it is kind of crazy when people are like, should I buy tickets? And it's like, well, I got to make it, you know, I got to make it first. And it's difficult. You know, there's so many new things. I was talking to Sam Kendricks a little bit about it, and he was like, listen, like, you could get hurt like the month before trials, and then you're not able to or whatever. So he's like, you know, you can buy them, but I got to get there too. So I don't know how much I feel it on like a daily basis, but it is fun when it pops into your mind and it's like, that's a dream that could and can be a reality. And it's only a couple of years away.
4: Yeah. I know London 2012, as journalists, that was at the time, felt like one of the most important things that I'd ever done. It's like a home Olympics.
0: Yeah.
4: And when we spoke to a lot of athletes in the lead up to it, it was just like this amazing thing. And I guess, like you said, you can't think too hard about it,
0: right?
4: Because the qualification is brutal, but
0: yeah,
4: just the opportunity would be amazing, wouldn't it? To be there,
0: yes.
4: Family be there, you
0: yes.
4: know, because it's a once in a lifetime ultimately, isn't it?
0: Absolutely. Yes, it would be incredible. just something that you think about for so long. And then after being at two other Olympic trials and falling short, yeah, I mean, the opportunity or the thought to accomplish that and to jump well and to make the team and represent USA at the LA Olympic Games. Yeah, I mean, wow. Like, that would just be incredible.
2: It's been brilliant talking to you, and thank you for giving us so much of your time. Before you go, we are called the Warm Up Track Podcast. So what do you listen to when you're warming up? What music gets you ready to compete?
0: Shoot. I do some, like, SEU worship or Elevation Rhythm. Sometimes those are good. Y'all got to check that out. I'd say, like, Washed by Elevation Rhythm, I think, or Elevation Worship is fun. And then maybe I mix in a little Olivia Dean just for y'all.
4: Great stuff. It's been terrific.
0: All right. Thank y'all.
5: Yes, US long jumper Claire Bryant with Ed Harry and Adi Adedoyin. 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And our athletics team will be back in the next hour as we look ahead to the penultimate evening of action at the European Championships in Birmingham. 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This week, John Bennett and guests discuss whether Jose Mourinho can put Real Madrid back on top.
6: The 63-year-old has had an incredible managerial career, but it's been 11 years since he last won a league title. And some have questioned whether his sometimes authoritarian methods can still work with modern superstars. So in this specially extended edition of More Than the Score ahead of the new football season, we'll examine whether Real have been wise to bring him back. And throughout the pod, we'll be joined by Spanish football expert Eduardo Alvarez and former Chelsea winger Pat Nevin.
7: I was interviewing him once and I said, what is the most important thing when you're talking to your press conference after? Who are you talking to? And he says, one, my players. Two, my players. Three, my players. And this is it. He is a master manipulator, as long as they're listening.
8: The fan base was split between Mourinistas and non-Mourinistas. Those Mourinistas have been alive and asking for the second coming of Jose for the last 12, 13 years, and finally they got their way. But there's still a large base that believes that Mourinho is not the same anymore. We will see that split during the season, no doubt.
6: We'll also get the view from Portugal on his jobs at Benfica and Porto.
9: We have, of course, that game against Real Madrid. It was probably the best game of Benfica last season. But even then, after Trubin scored the goal a few days later, Mourinho said publicly, I know everyone is talking about Trubin, but you need to understand that the one that told him to go forward was me. So that, again, that shows a little bit that he didn't change at all. The big difference from the early 2000s at Porto and Mourinho now, he needed to prove something. Now, I think he only needs to prove to himself, and sometimes that's not good for him, I would say.
6: We'll get the thoughts from two of his former players, Robert Huth and Chris Smalling.
10: Has he got the ability to have success at Madrid? Of course, yes. He's got unbelievable knowledge. It's just whether he's able to communicate with the player when it goes against Real Madrid. Like, Jose is very honest, you know, and he doesn't hold any grudges. So, you know, if I had a bad game and he told me after the game on Monday morning, it was fine. We just worked towards the next game. I doubt that some of the players these days have that kind of mentality as well, where they can just accept that, where they go up and poor. You know, at the moment, it's like, it's everyone else's fault but mine, isn't it? With Bellingham, I've got no problem. I think Bellingham would absolutely love Jose.
11: If he believes in you, he puts everything on you. He creates that mentality in you that you can do anything.
6: And hear from Real Madrid's former president, Ramon Calderon.
12: We had an iconic player called Di Stefano. He always told me that a great club never can complain about referees, injuries or bad luck. That is for other kind of teams, for mediocre teams. And Real Madrid, according to the history, is the best club of the world. So that attitude, behavior of Mourinho, I don't think it's the right way to coach in our club.
7: Do not write this man off. You write him off at your peril. He's been waiting for this chance for who knows how many years now. I cannot wait. It could go either way.
8: There's no in between. This could be a fantastic success or a total disaster in a matter of weeks.
5: That's John Bennett on the latest More Than the Score, all about Jose Mourinho. 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Coming up on Sports World, we'll be in Birmingham, where it's the penultimate day of action at the European Athletics Championships. We'll be back with our team of Ed Harry and Adi Doyen. Their trackside for all the action will be joining them shortly. And we'll also get more on some of the other big stories from around the world, including Test cricket from Darwin, where Australia are hosting Bangladesh. That's all to come. But first on Sports World, the latest BBC News.
13: BBC News, I'm John Shea. Israel has defended its deadly attack on southern Lebanon on Saturday, which killed 11 people, including three children. The office of the Israeli Prime Minister said it had targeted a Hezbollah commander. The Lebanese president, Joseph Aoun, said the strikes sent a clear message on the next round of negotiations. John Donison reports from Jerusalem.
14: This is the deadliest Israeli attack in Lebanon since June, when negotiations saw a reduction in hostilities between Hezbollah and Israel. The Israeli military said it had targeted Hezbollah positions in response to what it called action against Israeli soldiers. Israeli forces continue to occupy a large part of southern Lebanon, roughly 5% of the country. There is a risk the unresolved conflict could now escalate. That could have consequences to secure a peace deal between Iran and the United States.
13: Rescue workers in Indonesia have yet to reach the region closest to the epicentre of a powerful earthquake, which struck off the east coast early on Saturday. At least 47 people were killed on the island of Flores. Landslides have blocked roads and disrupted communications in Nagekyo. Hours later, an earthquake hit the western island of Sumatra. Here's our Southeast Asia correspondent, Jonathan Head.
15: A similar earthquake in the same area 34 years ago caused a tsunami that killed more than 2,000 people. This time, the sea was kinder. But the damage from the quake and repeated aftershocks is still severe. Indonesia's experienced search and rescue teams were deployed quickly, but with many roads blocked by landslides, it will take time to assess how badly villages in more remote areas have been affected. This region is living up to its reputation as a geologically volatile ring of fire.
13: The Ukrainian president Volodymyr Zelensky has hailed his military's latest long-range missile strikes on strategic facilities deep inside Russian territory as a significant achievement. Dan Johnson reports from Kiev.
16: Ukraine used its own Flamingo missiles to reach Russia's Samara region around 900 kilometres from the Ukrainian border. Mr. Zelensky said it was important to reduce Russia's military capacity and make evident to the Kremlin the need for peace. He said Ukraine damaged an oil facility in Ust-Luga and hit the Savaslyka airfield where Russian missiles are based. Both sides have increased attacks in recent weeks. Ukrainian emergency services said a three-month-old boy was killed overnight and 11 people injured in a Russian strike on a residential building in Maronets.
13: The United Arab Emirates has blamed Iran for attacking a ship from the state-owned Abu Dhabi oil company while it was transiting the Strait of Hormuz. No injuries were reported. It's the latest in a series of incidents in the strategic waterway at the centre of the Iran conflict. World News from the BBC. Former rebels have joined efforts to combat the Ebola outbreak in eastern Congo. 27 former fighters, trained under a UN-backed demobilisation programme, are now leading public information campaigns in Ituri province. They were trained to promote measures aimed at preventing the spread of the virus. Police in Nigeria have arrested a member of parliament and more than 100 suspects ahead of the governorship election in Osun State. A spokesman says the men from neighbouring Ondo and Ekiti were detained at the lawmaker's residence during a security operation on Saturday. He said the arrests are part of efforts to prevent activities that could disrupt and undermine the credibility of the vote. The royal family of Liechtenstein has reformed the line of succession by scrapping male primogeniture, the rule under which a younger son will ascend to the throne in preference to an older daughter. Tom Bailey reports.
17: The declaration giving females equal rights within the royal family was announced by the current heir, hereditary Prince Alois, to mark Liechtenstein's National Day. He said it was a move that had been under discussion for decades and reflected the family's central principle of combining continuity with renewal. But the change won't affect the line of succession in the immediate future, with Prince Alois's eldest child being a son. Liechtenstein has traditionally been seen as one of the continent's more conservative nations and was the last European country to grant women the right to vote in national elections in 1984.
13: There have been bizarre scenes at a football match in Britain after the Premier League team Newcastle were forced to change their kit midway through the first half of a pre-season game. Newcastle's players were instructed to swap their usual black and white shirts for a lilac alternative. It's believed the switch was due to a kit clash with their German opponents Leverkusen, which made it hard for the players to identify their teammates. BBC News.
5: Thank you, John. Welcome back to Sports World on the BBC World Service with me, Nishat Lada. We'll be going around some of the big sporting action taking place across the globe, including Test cricket from Australia, international swimming in Paris and California, tennis from Cincinnati, and we'll have boxing and UFC news as well. But we're going to start the final hour of Sports World at the European Athletics Championships. It's the penultimate night of action at Birmingham's Alexander Stadium, and I'm delighted to say, joining me from trackside are Ed Harry and Adi Doyen, and alongside them is the former world 1500 metres silver medalist Hannah England. Hello to you all.
2: Hi Nisha.
4: Hi Nisha.
18: Good afternoon.
5: Right, let's begin with perhaps the race of the championships. The women's 800 metres was top of the bill on Friday night. Commentary from Ed.
19: Deep into that curve, 120 metres to race. Still, this is Vero leading. Still, Hodgkinson on her shoulder. Vero has a couple of metres in the finishing straight. Can Hodgkinson find something? The defending champion grits her teeth. It all looks so easy for Audrey Vero. Vero maintaining this gap of barely a metre, but it will be a winning lead for the Swiss. It is silver for defending champion Keely Hodgkinson. It is a bronze medal. Her first up at her new distance and event for Femke Broders Bol. The championship record goes 154.81. She led that race for around about 600 metres and she would not yield. Audrey Vero roars to the camera because she is the brand new European champion.
20: Audrey, congratulations. The gold medal in a championship record, and especially after that fall yesterday. Tell me, how was the body today and what were you thinking ahead of that final?
21: The body was feeling, yeah, really great today, but it was a little bit harder in the head because, you know, yesterday I felt during the race and it was not the qualification I was dreaming of, so it was a little bit hard to process that I'm in the final without finishing the race at first, second or third place. So it was a little bit hard for that part, but in my body I was feeling, yeah, ready for today.
20: How did you want to play that final? Because tactically there's so many ways it could have went because you were also such strong 800 meter runners.
21: Yeah, so my best way to run a final is to run fast. So I decided to go, yes, quite in the front and to mark a strong pace during the two round. So yeah, I decided to do that, and at the end I had so much energy left, and yeah, it was really great to run like that.
20: And just finally, can you believe what you are achieving within this sport now?
21: I think I'm still processing what I achieve now, because it was really a dream to be a European champion, so I need to process this in the next few days, but I'm really happy with all my season, I think.
5: Audrey Vero there reflecting on her victory with the BBC's Sarah Mulcairns. Hannah, what a race!
18: It was absolute perfection. I mean, she broke her 44-year-old championship record. And I just really enjoyed the fact that everyone had a good race, you know, especially after the drama of the fall in the semi-final. For Vero, Hodgkinson and Bol, Broders Bol, to all, kind of, I think, do the best they could yesterday. And the best person in Europe was Audrey Vero. And hats off, perfect tactics from the Swiss women.
5: Yeah, and Hannah, with these three outstanding athletes, how excited are you for the Worlds next year and for the Olympics in Los Angeles?
18: Oh, so excited. I think, you know, there's some events that we dominate in Europe, and this women's 800 metres could definitely be one of them. I'm hoping the three of them match again, go again in the Diamond League season when we look towards the World Ultimates. I'd love it if we got one more instalment in this season as well.
5: And Hannah, the world record for this event has stood since 1983. That's 43 years. Which of these three women going forward has the best chance of breaking it?
18: There's a lot of talk from the Swiss camp that Audrey Vero will do it in the next few weeks. If you consider what she ran yesterday, having fallen the day before and leading it in her third race in 4 days, they think she can do it right away. But if she doesn't, if her and Keely don't manage it this season, then it just opens up the door to Femke Broder's bowl with another year of improvement. So I'm going to go. I think the best bet would be Audrey Vero in the next month, because after that, I don't know.
5: Wow, we will see. OK, well, next to an athlete who was looking to win his fourth European gold in a row in the men's 400 metres hurdles. Commentary again from Ed.
19: Deep into the bend, a clear, clear leader of this final is Norway's Carsten Warholm. He's alone in the finishing straight for a moment with two flights left. He takes the first of those now, Warholm. He's got open track 10 metres or more behind him. A slight stutter up to the final barrier. It doesn't matter. He will power across the line. The winning time for Warholm, 46.63. He breaks his own championship record.
1: You know, I always say it's nothing like the first one, but after that, they just keep on getting better. And I want to add to my resume, and that is also a reason why I do it, to get more and more and to improve my career and to improve my honours. So this means a lot. And now I have more European goals than anyone before me in the 4 meter hurdles. And of course, those are the things that keep me motivated now that I'm starting to become an old horse, so...
3: Does that history matter to you within athletics and having your name there?
1: Yes, I'm very interested in athletics history, and to be part of it is also some of the things that keeps me motivated, especially now that I'm getting older. I want to build the best career possible for me, and that is much of a motivation.
3: Well, you might be getting older, but you're setting a championship record. You're breaking your own one. Do you feel like you're peaking at the right time this season for you here and then obviously with the Ultimate?
1: Yes, for sure. Coming here to Birmingham was one of my biggest goals. Now we won the mixed relays with Team Norway, which was historic because we never, ever won a relay. And to win again my fourth European title in the 4 meter hurdles, that's huge. So yeah, I'm feeling like I peaked at the right time and starting to get experience.
5: Carsten Warholm there, now a four times European champion. Ed, what a career he's had.
2: His first global gold medal in Ishak came in 2013 when we used to have a world under 18s, and it was in the octathlon, which is a decathlon minus two events. And one of the events you add on when you become a senior is the pole vault. I remember him telling me he was rubbish at the pole vault, so they had to look instead at the 400 hurdles. In his first real season doing that, he reached the semi-finals of the Rio Olympics, and then it all just started to happen. In the 2017 season, even before he got to the World Championships in London, he was beating all these big American names, just flying out of the blocks and maintaining this tremendous speed, which we've seen every year since. And yes, three world titles, now four European titles. He was the Olympic gold medalist in Tokyo, where he set his world record, which still stands, the only man in history to break 46 seconds for this event. And he isn't the world champion at the moment, and he isn't the Olympic champion at the moment, but performances like last night, it just makes you wonder, can he recapture those titles next year in Beijing or in 2 years' time in LA? He's 30, which does make me feel a bit old. And last night, on the way round, a whole load of Norwegians started rowing in their seats, and I think one of them gave him a Viking helmet. Famously in London in 2017, he did all of his interviews with the plastic Viking helmet on. Last night, he just held it, and when he got into the finishing straight at the end of the lap of honour, he did his best to give it to a small child, but she didn't really want it. So he's matured in that way. But he says he's an old horse, but look how much life there is in those only 30-year-old legs. I think he's got a lot more to give.
5: Yeah, and Hannah, as an athlete, how hard is it to come back year on year? Obviously, you're getting older, and in Warholm's case, as Ed said, he's lost both his world and Olympic titles, for now at least.
18: It was interesting hearing Vahom say, oh, the first one's the most special title, when actually I'm more impressed by these athletes that can stack them back to back to back. I think it's exponentially impressive when they can have that longevity. And, you know, he's had those dips in form as well. I think 2022, when he tore his hamstring, he was really vulnerable that year. Even last year in Tokyo, he wasn't quite right. And to have the drive and the discipline, you think of all those little things you've got to do, hour in, hour out, to get yourself to 46 seconds over four hurdles. He's got the appetite to do that. And I think as long as he's got that desire to stay at the top of his game, then we will get another few years out of him.
5: OK, let's hope so. Let's head now to the men's high jump. Gianmarco Tamberi of Italy has won everything there is to win in his sport, including, memorably, sharing the 2021 Olympic title with Mutaz Bashim. But there have been plenty of lows as well along the way because of injury. So could he win his third European title in a row and his fourth overall? Well, the bar was at 2 metres 32 with gold on the line. Commentary from Steve Backley.
0: Gianmarco Tamberi, second attempt, pulls himself over that, and that is incredible. Absolutely, against all odds, Gianmarco Tamberi of Italy has just done something that nobody thought would happen.
20: Congratulations, Gianmarco. Another European title. I think that's four gold medals at Europeans you have. But I wonder, this one, with all that you've kind of gone through with injuries and everything like that, how much this one means?
9: It means a lot. It means a lot because

0: this sport, I never do a step back. So when a result doesn't come, I still invest on this. I invest even more. So every time it's going bad, it's even more tough to handle. And I'm really happy for this, because after how long? It's like almost 2 years. I come back from a competition happy again.
1: The incredible Gianmarco Tamberi. Addy, you had spoken to him after the qualifying round earlier in the week, and it's fair to say that it didn't go particularly well, but what a performance to win yet another major title.
2: Yeah, great performance. When I spoke to him after the qualifying round, he said he wasn't happy with the way he performed, but hoped that in the final, under the bright lights, with the crowd, it will bring out the best in him. He's got written on his arm, trust in yourself, trust in your body, trust in your mind. And that's what he does. I've always thought from covering boxing and track and field that on the big occasions, some athletes grow and some people shrink. And he's a guy who's built for this. He was like a man conducting an orchestra last night. He had the whole stadium doing that rhythmic clapping. And just to paint a picture for you, the high jump mat is near the bottom bend. The crowd on the top bend, where the 200-meter runners are, who couldn't see him as clearly as we could from our commentary position, were also clapping. And the fact that he can produce his season's best performance when it really matters just shows you the caliber of athlete that he is. He's a real showman. He loves the crowd. And this was, as he said in that interview you just heard, not just his first medal of any color since 2024 in Rome when he won the European Championship. It was also his daughter's birthday, her first birthday, and he got the whole crowd, I'm not joking, Nishant, everybody in the stadium to sing happy birthday to her. It was a great night for him, and hopefully there'll be many more for him, because he says he's not going to stop there, despite the fact that he's won Olympic gold and World Championship gold. He's aiming for Beijing next year and also LA in 2028. Great showman, great night for him.
1: Yeah, what an atmosphere that must have been. Always great theatre from him. Let's hear now from the president of World Athletics. Sebastian Coe's been speaking to the BBC's Gabby Logan. Now, London is one of four cities bidding for the 2029 World Athletics Championships. And while last night was a sellout at Alexander Stadium, empty seats earlier in the week have generated plenty of negative headlines. So what has Lord Coe made of it all?
3: They've been slow to build. You have to concede that. I think it was probably slightly complicated to have the Commonwealth Games quite as close. It's just the nature of the calendar. It's not the easiest thing, just psychologically, to start a championship on a Monday morning. You know, London 2017, we had the great advantage of a Friday night start, and we also had the benefit of Mo Farah being centre stage. So it didn't surprise me it's taken time to build, but I think we're going to see over the next 3 days full houses.
4: And it wasn't the athletics that was building slowly, it was the crowds, let's be honest, the first few days.
3: Yeah.
4: So do you think that will have any kind of negative impact on the bid to host the World Championships in 29? Should it play in at all?
3: Well, I've just spent the whole day, the last 2 days, actually chairing bid meetings. We've had the four bidding cities that have presented their wares to us. And I think that it'll have no impact at all. You know, the council will make a judgment about the ability of a city to host the games, the operational integration, all the things that, you know, we've all talked about before. And they also know that Diamond League sold out in February or March, 5 months before the championships. And a couple of years ago, we were doing exactly the same. So British athletics is in good shape.
4: Yeah, the World Championships, obviously, of 17 as well, in 2017, was
3: full houses,
4: sold out. And some novelty, some new events coming up. Of course, the Ultimate Challenge is very exciting. That's a way that the athletics is going to come together in a format we've not seen before. So tell us a bit more about the aim of that event.
3: Well, the ambition was very simple. We work in a four-year cycle. It's the Olympic cycle. In that cycle, we have two World Championships. We have an Olympic Games. I'm not saying it's a fallow year because we have a European Championship, the Commonwealth Games, but we don't have that big global moment where there are a billion eyeballs on the sport. And we looked at what we could put into that. We didn't want to just create another 9-day World Championship with 2,000 athletes and 40-odd different disciplines. We thought we'd do something different. So this is, in essence, a 3-night World Championship, 3 hours a night, not every athlete, not every discipline. And not everybody thanking me for that, but it is an attempt to just start experimenting a bit, innovating, and having an event that really will determine who really is the best of the best. And if we get four or five American sprinters and four or five Kenyan 1500 meter runners, so be it. So it's a very different format. The field of

0: play will look slightly different, and there's a big old prize pot.
1: And is the aim for this to be an annual event?
0: Biannual. So the next one will be 20.
1: So the odd year of no world championships. Yeah. And for you, is this part of your legacy? Because you have one more year left in your presidency.
0: Well, for the presidency.
1: The presidency. I haven't got any other kind of information coming to me. 70 in September.
0: Thanks for reminding me.
1: Looking fantastic.
0: That slowed down my social life dramatically. Thank you.
1: But you must be thinking now about what you've done, what you've achieved, and that if that is, you know, a successful event that then we can see every second year in the Athletics Canada, that's a fantastic thing to kind of a marker.
0: Well,
1: for you to
0: I'm hoping it's successful. We've been working on it for 3 years. There's no guarantee we're going to get everything right, and there's no guarantee that everything is going to work. And you know, it's not set in tablets of stone. In 2 years' time, we might look at a slightly different format. We might choose different events. But what I also want is to be able to pull some of the things we're doing and put them into the World Championship format as well. And, you know, we do have a responsibility to try and engage new, young audiences, but not to offend all the people of my vintage. Thank you, Gavin.
2: The president of World Athletics, Sebastian Coe, there with the BBC's Gabby Logan. Hannah England is still with me alongside Ed Harry and Adi Doyen. Hannah, the organisers of this European Championships have been criticised for not selling more tickets for the opening 4 days, Monday to Thursday. What lessons need to be learnt from that?
3: It sounds very simplistic, but just make them a bit cheaper, really. I think, there were a few cheap sick tickets available on the temporary stand, the Matt Hudson-Smith stand. That was the most popular. That's where all my friends were. That's where they bought their kids. It was cheap up there. And they couldn't even entertain many other sections of the stadium. And I think the pricing has been wrong. I think the fact they've sold out these last few days means the pricing is probably right for the climax of the championships. But it just needs to be different for the start of the championships. And that just needs to be accepted that Lord Sebastian Coe said, starting on a Monday doesn't really scream come and spend money watching sport. So you have to kind of reflect not only the schedule and the number of finals, but also kind of where it sits in the week, basically.
2: The optics of it, Hannah, can look really bad though, can't they, when you're watching the sport and you can see all the empty seats? It's not a great look, is it?
3: I know, and we've got this section. I'm still not quite figuring out who is meant to be there. Just by the start of the 100 metres, the usual assumption is it's either athlete seating, and that will be used later in the week as the athletes finish competing, or it's VIP kind of sponsor seating, and they're maybe all having their food and drinks elsewhere where they can still see the action, but it's not bums on seats. And so that seemed like a bit of an own goal, didn't it? Just to see that when we used that shot of the track so much, and just to have a bank of empty seats behind. But it looked great. It looked great last night. It actually looked great this morning as well.
2: Yeah, it really did. Let's get back to the action then. Ed, what's coming up this evening?
4: Got a final of the men's 1500 metres, Nishat. We're guaranteed a new champion because Jakob Ingebrigtsen has won this gold medal at the last three editions of the Europeans, and he only contested the 5000 metres here, which he won for the fourth time in a row. We've got the men's and the women's 4x100 metre relays. In the case of Great Britain's Amy Hunt, she's already completed the sprint double, the 100 and the 200. If she and her teammates can win the 4x1 tonight, and it is a strong British quartet with Dina Asher-Smith to come back into the quartet we saw in the heats this morning, then she would then go on to Sunday, where for the first time at the Europeans, we're going to have a mixed 4x1, so she could get this unprecedented 4 gold medals at a single championship. But baby steps, she's got to get through that first relay this evening. And the women's high jump features one of those athletes who's won everything at least once, the world record holder, Ukraine's Yaroslava Mahuchik. So real star quality again across this penultimate evening of competition.
2: Yeah, it should be a terrific evening. Before I let you all go, I'd love to know what your moment of the week has been so far. Let's start with you, Adi. What have you enjoyed the most?
5: We started talking about the women's 800 metres, and I think that has to be my moment. Earlier in the season, Ed and I were in the Olympic Stadium in Stockholm, and we did live commentary on Sports World and the Diamond League there, and we watched Audrey Vero beat Keely Hodgkinson and become the third fastest woman in history over the distance. And since then, I've been looking forward to this, and the fact that it happened in a packed stadium, and there was all the drama in the build-up to it, but will Audrey Vera fall in qualifying? Would she be fully fit? Would she suffer any ill effects from that fall? And it lived up to its heavyweight billing. And the fact that Femke Brodersboll got a bronze medal, a woman who has got Olympic medals in the 400-meter hurdles, reigning world champion in the 400-meter hurdles, and switched to the 800, and finished on the podium, I think it just made for a really, really great final. And I think with a bit more experience, Hannah, maybe she could cause them a lot of problems come the Olympic Games in 2028.
2: Wow. Yeah, that I certainly was very excited about that one, and it did live up to the billing, didn't it, Ashley? What about you, Hannah? What was the moment of the championship so far for you?
3: I think something else that lived up to the pre-event billing was Jakob Ingebrigtsen turning up. It was amazing when he did the timing as well. He waited for Josh Kerr to win the Commonwealth Games and then dropped this Instagram post saying, heard Birmingham's good this time of year. And he kind of go, come on. And everyone was playing it down because he came to Tokyo with no races under his belt last autumn, and it didn't go well for him. So everyone's saying, why are we getting excited? Surely we're going to see the same thing again. And instead, we saw such a cool, calm, dominant win in the 5,000. And we're talking about, you know, there weren't many people in the stadium that night, but my best friend texted me and she said, that is the best £20 I have ever spent. She loved it. It was brilliant. And for our sport, and we talk about those narratives going forward, Addy, you're talking about the women's 800 metres, the drama of, are we going to see Jakob Ingebrigtsen versus Josh Kerr at some point in this year? That's kind of hyped that up as well.
2: Yeah, we really look forward to that, don't we, when that happens. And what about you, Ed? What have you enjoyed the most?
4: Another one of those four in a row gold medalists. Today's warm-up track was with Claire Bryant, another long jumper. A couple of seasons ago, Nishat, we did the man who's been number one in the men's long jump for so long, Miltiadis Tentoglou of Greece. And when we spoke to him, I think in 2023, just won another world title. And he talked through with us the psychology of not just winning everything, but then being prepared to go out and win it all again. He won his second Olympic gold medal in Paris in 2024. And we thought, well, that's exactly in line with what he told us at the end of 2023. But then he went to a world indoors, a world outdoors, and another world indoors, and he didn't even get on the podium. This season, he set a brand new personal best. He came to Birmingham. He didn't always lead the competition, but when he was put under pressure, he found a big jump. And the Greek jumper, now a four-time European gold medalist, four in a row, and Tentoglou is back. And as a fan of the sport, but particularly a fan of horizontal jumps, so pleased for him.
2: Yeah, what an athlete. Brilliant talking to you all. Thank you. It sounds fantastic there at the Alexander Stadium. My thanks to Ed Harry and Addy Adedoyin, and of course, former world 1500 metre silver medalist Hannah England. Much more from Addy and Ed on Sportsworld tomorrow, on the final day of the European Athletics Championships. Coming up on Sportsworld later, we'll have cricket, swimming, boxing and tennis. But first, let's get the latest BBC News with Valerie Sanderson.
6: Israel has defended its deadly attack on southern Lebanon on Saturday, which killed 11 people, including three children. The Lebanese president has cast doubts on Israel's sincerity in peace negotiations. Don Donison reports from Jerusalem.
7: This is the deadliest Israeli attack in Lebanon since June, when negotiations saw a reduction in hostilities between Hezbollah and Israel. The Israeli military said it had targeted Hezbollah positions in response to what it called action against Israeli soldiers. Israeli forces continue to occupy a large part of southern Lebanon, roughly 5% of the country.
6: Emergency workers are still trying to reach the Indonesian town closest to the epicentre of a powerful earthquake off the island of Flores. Landslides have blocked roads and disrupted communications in Nagakeo. At least 47 people were killed by the magnitude 7.7 quake. And you can hear more about that quake on the newsroom in half an hour's time. The World Health Organization has warned of the risk of Ebola spreading across borders after the disease was detected in a sixth province in the east of the Democratic Republic of Congo. Officials say Uganda remains at risk. Richard Kagoy reports.
8: WHO officials earlier warned that the outbreak is on course to become the largest Ebola epidemic on record. More than 4,700 cases and over 2,000 deaths have been reported so far. They say the rapid rise in cases is increasing the risk of the disease spreading to neighboring countries through cross-border movement linked to insecurity and the continuing humanitarian crisis in eastern DRC.
6: Officials in Belgium say a rapidly spreading wildfire in the east of the country, close to the border with Germany, has now ravaged at least 16 square kilometres of land. In Australia, New South Wales will become the first state to implement a joint federal gun buyback scheme promised after a deadly shooting at a Jewish celebration in Sydney last December. Australia's Prime Minister, Anthony Albanese, said it would start on the 2nd of November. And Liechtenstein has become the latest European country to abolish the law that required younger sons to ascend to the throne in preference to older daughters. That's the news for now. Now back to Nishat Ladat on Sports World.
2: Thank you, Valerie. Let's head to cricket now on Sports World, because Bangladesh are still well placed to win their first ever test match in Australia after 3 days in Darwin. Australia are 161 for four in their second innings. They still need 67 more runs to make Bangladesh bat again. Australia's Mitchell Starc gave his verdict after close of play.
9: Bangladesh have obviously showed a lot of patience through their batting innings. They probably, although we won the toss on a wicket that we weren't sure about, we're probably those one of those wickets where you want to lose the toss and be told what to do. But yeah, probably saw the most in the wicket for the bowlers through that first session of day one, maybe a bit after lunch, and then it's sort of gone out. The air's gone out of the wicket, and we weren't good enough to capitalise in the first innings. But then as a batting team, Bangladesh have really showed that patience, made us bowl to them and kept us out in the field a long time. So, yeah, there's no mistaking we're a long way behind in this game, but we've still got a lot of fight and scrappiness.
2: Australia's Mitchell Starc there. And one other piece of cricket news for you. The opening day of the Test series between Sri Lanka and India was affected by rain in Gaul. India closed on 288 for two with a maiden Test century for Devdutt Padikkal. Now, we've been on the track during Sports World today for the European Athletics Championships, but there are also some continental swimming championships taking place across the world. In Paris, it's the Europeans, while in Irvine, California, it's the Pan-Pacific, which features powerhouses USA, Australia, as well as Canada and China, amongst others. Well, joining us now to go through both of them is journalist Loretta Race, who's with the swimming news service SwimSwam. Hi, Loretta.
10: Good evening.
2: Let's start at the Europeans, because it's the penultimate day of action. When you think of France and swimming, you think of Léon Marchand, don't you? Four times Olympic champion. And he's come into the championships with an injury, and that's curtailed his programme a bit. But he is in action in the 200 metres butterfly. Could that be his first individual gold of these championships?
10: Yes, he's definitely the front runner in the 200 fly. They literally just dove in right now. He looks strong and smooth. He did experience an adductor injury while competing at the French Elite Championships in June. So he wound up pulling out of the final 3 days of that competition. And as you mentioned, he's only in the 200 fly and 400 free individual events. He did lead off, however, the Frenchman's 4x200 free relay earlier, which won silver behind Great Britain, and he put up the fastest time of his career as the leadoff, becoming the sixth best performer ever of all time in that event.
2: Wow. And another one to keep an eye on is, and this is off in a few minutes, the 50 metres freestyle, because that has Sweden's Sarah Sjöström, the Olympic champion, one of the most decorated swimmers of all time. She's come back from parental leave, hasn't she? And is she as good as ever?
10: Absolutely. She actually made her first European Championships appearance back in 2008 as just a 14-year-old, so she has major history with this competition. She gave birth to her first child, son Adrian, in August of last year and was already back in the water training just over a month later, making her return to racing at the Stockholm Swim Open this past April. She already set herself apart from the 50-fly field here at Euros, winning the event to claim a remarkable 18th European Championships medal. If she wins the 50 free, she'll become the most decorated European Championships female ever.
2: Wow. And have you seen any other standout performances from Paris that you'd pick out from the week?
10: Definitely young Sarah Curtis of Italy. She's just 19 years of age, trains at the University of Virginia, which is home to the likes of Olympic medalist Kate Douglas and Gretchen Walsh of the U.S. She grabbed her first world record and European Championships title in the 50 back, and that's history-making in itself, but Curtis also represents the first Black swimmer to own an individual long-course swimming world record. So that's groundbreaking, you know, not only for her, but for the sport in general.
2: Now, we were talking about Léon Marchand, weren't we? He's been in action in the 200 metres butterfly. I don't know if you've had an eye on it, but Loretta, how's he done?
10: Oh, my goodness. He won the event, totally dominating the field. He turned in a time of 151.72. The next closest swimmer is Richard Martin of Hungary at 154.06. So Marchand could have gotten a cup of coffee. He was at the wall so long before his competition got there. So definitely, you know, one of the best performances.
2: Wow. So that's his first individual gold of the Europeans there in Paris. I'm sure the crowd enjoyed that too. Let's move on to the Pan Pacific. It's in its final day of competition. And Loretta, this is the first Pan Pacific Championship since 2018 because 2022 was cancelled due to COVID.
10: Exactly. I mean, whenever the U.S. and Australia are in the pool, there's an intense rivalry. And I think the U.S. definitely has taken this meet to heart. An Olympic quad is long and exhausting for athletes. And I think the Americans view this year as sort of a light summer without the strains of, say, a world championships. As for Australia, notable names are missing, you know, like Cameron McAvoy, Kyle Chalmers, Molly O'Callaghan, but they did race at the Commonwealth Games. So keep in mind that there was a bigger financial incentive for Aussie athletes at the commies, thanks to longtime swimming benefactor Gina Reinhart.
2: We have spoken about Sarah Sjöström, but the 50 metres butterfly at last year's World Championships was won by an American, Gretchen Walsh, in Sjöström's absence. Walsh has been breaking records all season. She's going in the 50 metres freestyle later. She won four golds already at these championships. Loretta, just put her season into context. Is she one of the most exciting swimmers in the world right now?
10: Without a doubt. The American puts up something special virtually every time she dives in. This year, she's continued to be electric. She surpassed teammate Douglas's week-old world record in the 50 free earlier this season. Walsh owns the number one time in the world right now in the 50 fly, and she's also proven formidable in the 100 free. She's an indispensable member of the American relays, certainly one to watch as the rest of the Olympic quad unfolds.
2: Yeah. Now, there are a couple of key Australians missing at these Pan Pacifics, but one of the standouts has been Lani Pallister. Is she stamping herself as one of their emerging stars?
10: Absolutely. Again, with the absence of some of her teammates like O'Callaghan, she won the 200 free against rival Summer McIntosh of Canada on day one. Pallister put up a lifetime best in that event. And then last night, Pallister beat her idol, Katie Ledecky of America, in the 400 freestyle. She also clocked a new lifetime best in that as well. So that was a tremendous pair of performances in addition to winning the 1500 freestyle.
2: And she is going to go head to head with Ledecky again in the 800 meters freestyle later on Saturday. So how good a matchup will that be?
10: It's, again, one of those races that is a must-see. I mean, with Ledecky having won the 1500 and extended her winning streak to an otherworldly 15 years, you know, it's going to be really phenomenal to see those two stars battle in the 800 with Pallister having the 200 and 400 wins behind her.
2: And another extraordinary thing is that this is Ledecky's first time winning international medals on home soil. I can't quite believe that.
10: That is pretty phenomenal, considering how long her career has been. So that's a great tribute to her.
2: OK, Loretta, comprehensive roundup there of the swimming from Paris and California. Great speaking to you, Loretta. Loretta Race there, swimming journalist with Swim Swam. Now on Sports World to the Octagon with UFC history on the line in Philadelphia. The men's pound-for-pound top-ranked Islam Makhachev faces Ian Machado-Gary in a welterweight title defence. But there is much more than the belt on the line, as a win for Makhachev would be his 17th consecutive in the UFC, which would break the all-time record he currently shares with Anderson Silva. Here are the two fighters, starting with Makhachev.
11: 17, it's not going to be enough. I will be sure nobody gonna break my record. It's gonna be 20 minimum. Ian is good fighter, but he don't have something special. I beat many strikers. Next opponent, that's it. He don't have something special to defend my wrestling.
12: I already know that this fight on Saturday night is gonna be the toughest fight of my life. I have the toughest challenger of my career ahead of me, and I have nothing but respect. The job for me is get my hand raised. That's my job, by any means necessary. If I could finish him, that's a cherry on top.
2: Well, UFC reporter Claudio Trejos is with us. Claudio, welcome to Sports World. Is tonight's fight all about the win for Makhachev, or does the performance matter as well?
13: Hello, and thank you for having me. This is a fascinating matchup because there's a lot, like you just mentioned, a lot on the line. And Makhachev's will to make history, not just taking this extra win and passing great records by legendary people in the UFC like Anderson Silva, but he wants to make a statement tonight in the welterweight division. Yamata Ogeri has everything, every single tool necessary, especially because he comes from striking background and he has great lengths. His reach is outstanding. So there is that one space for making an upset, having an upset tonight. And that's what makes this fight so interesting.
2: Just put in context for us this run of victories for Makachev. How hard has it been?
13: Well, it's let's go back to the fact that there's only a few fighters that have been able to handle two divisions, let alone simultaneously. So being a welterweight and a lightweight and being able to defend both titles and literally clean up every single division they participated on, that's a mark on its own. So yes, it has been an uphill battle for him, and the fact that he had to overcome, you know, the loss of his trainer, but he has Khabib next to him in his corner. That's kind of a relief. So this is a young man that has great dreams, that sees his career at 34 still not done. So even though tonight marks a difference in his life and in the legacy of UFC in general, this is definitely not the end for him, by no means.
2: Yeah, he's on this record equaling streak. He set the record for the most title defences in UFC lightweight history. But UFC CEO Dana White is reluctant to crown him as the best that there's ever been. Claudia, where would you say he stands right now?
13: Well, today it's undeniable. He's the number one pound per pound. So there is no question. As a matter of fact, you can even ask Gary. Gary himself made it very clear during the press conference. He even interjected in the middle of a question to Makhachev, and he said he is the best. No questions asked. I mean, when we look at his record, there's only one loss, and that was back in, 2015? And even then, that was when he was just really green behind the ears. And he's the idol for many, starting with Machado Gary himself. He idolizes Makhachev for his style, for his diversity, for the depth of his toolbox. I mean, this is a man that can go into his wrestling background, grappling, Brazilian jiu-jitsu, you name it, he's got it. And if he doesn't have it at the moment, he'll make the necessary adjustment.
2: And what is the biggest threat Ian Machado Gary poses to Islam Makhachev? Gary says he'll frustrate Makhachev with his style, but Makhachev called his opponent's style as running away. So how do you put it?
13: It's easy to consider the fact that he uses his reach. Like I mentioned, he's 6'3". His reach is 74.5. So there's a big difference. Makhachev is only 5'10", 70 inches long in his reach. So those inches make a big difference. And if you can keep Makhachev at a distance, that will avoid a takedown, that would avoid a nice strike. But if we know anything about Makhachev, he's relentless, very patient, very calm. And the one thing I want to talk about is his aura. There's that sense of, I got you without doing much, and I know exactly what you're going to bring to me without saying much. That is Gary's first threat. But if he can use that distance and if he can just wait it out to the last rounds, he might have a bigger chance. I don't think he wants to take him down too quickly because Makhachev has the ability of taking anybody's back. So if he can reach, he can use his reach and his height at his favor. It will look like he's running, but that's a very, very effective strategy.
2: And what do you think, Claudia, that the outcome will be tonight?
13: Well, so I'm just going to base this comment on numbers, just because when we're looking at 18 fights, 13 of those being won by submission, I'm talking about Makhachev, whereas Machado, Gary only has 11 fights and only one of those by submission. So if we're going to compare apples to apples, I'm going to say Makhachev. I don't think this is going to go the five rounds. I think one of the biggest factors and questions that I want answered tonight is stamina conditioning. And I understand Makhachev's work ethic is flawless. I'm not going to question Gary's, but I know the school that he comes from when we're talking about Nurmagomedov's school is extremely efficient. They actually work on, you know, just being very tight in their technique, in their tactic and structure and discipline. So that all begets very good results in stamina, being tightened to your fight plan, not deviating, the focusing. So there is no question of Makachev on that end. So I want that answer being answered in Gary's corner tonight.
2: Okay, well, we'll see if those questions will be answered. Great speaking to you. That's UFC reporter Claudia Trejos. And from the octagon to the boxing ring and the self-proclaimed greatest woman of all time. Clarissa Shields, the current undisputed heavyweight champion, is back in the ring this Saturday, but she's gone down three weight classes to fight middleweight champion Kay Scott for the WBA and WBC titles in a 10-round bout. Shields has won all 18 of her pro fights. Scott has had just 7 professional fights. Here is Shields.
14: I'm not underestimating you at all. I'm looking at Kay Scott muscles. I'm like, man, this girl is like huge, right? I really cannot wait to see what she do when I land this right hand. I know Kay Scott is tough. I know she's strong. I know that she believes in herself, which I love that you, believe in yourself, because that's what you need to. The moment you think, I can beat you, I got you.
2: Well, boxing reporter Ryan Songalia joins us. Hi, Ryan. Why has Shields gone down in weight classes? Why has she done this?
15: Hi, thank you very much for having me on. I think it's out of necessity. Clarissa Shields calls herself the greatest woman of all time. But the issue that she has is that she doesn't have as many challenges to test herself against and to demonstrate why she believes that she's the greatest woman of all time. So she cleaned out the heavyweight division pretty easily. She looked as dominant as she's ever looked in her fights up at heavyweight. And now there are no challenges left. There are no credible challenges because there's maybe a handful of heavyweights there. So without anywhere else to look going up, she has to look back down. So that's what makes this actually an interesting thing, because it's a lot easier as you get older to move up in weight than it is to move down in weight. And that's what we have to look at tonight.
2: We talk about her getting older, but she's only 31, isn't she? Is this a legacy thing, do you think, for her?
15: Absolutely. I think it's a legacy thing, but it's also a just a logistical thing, because who else is there to fight? There are only so many top heavyweight women and light heavyweight women. And so there really just is there are a few options for her. So she has to look down and actually in Kay Scott, who she fights next tonight. Kay Scott really could be a 154-pound fighter, so she's actually looking even further down. Even though Kay Scott has some physical advantages in terms of being taller, she's someone who I think could make the 154-pound limit a lot easier than could Shield. So, Clarissa signed that big deal to return to Salida Promotions. Now the hard part is finding people to stand opposite her in order to fulfill that big deal.
2: And tell us, what challenges can be posed to Shields by dropping down the weight classes?
15: Oh, that's, the big, question that is that we're facing as we head into tonight, because there are so many examples of fighters who move down in weight and they just something is lost in them, the zap, because when you're a teenager, early 20s, you can manipulate your weight very easily up and down. After 30, that becomes a little bit tougher. So obviously now, we understand so much about rehydration and everything like that. But, Roy Jones Jr., that was the big question when he fought John Ruiz, went up to heavyweight, came back down light heavyweight, fought Antonio Tarver, was not the same fighter anymore. So it depends on how well Clarissa Shields had made the weight and how healthy she was in doing it. But that to me is, in terms of the fight against Kay Scott, that is the big drama. Because if you look, in every category, it would appear that Clarissa Shields would still have the advantage in most attributes heading into this fight.
2: And let's look at Scott in a bit more detail, because she is a world champion, but she's only had those 7 professional fights. She's 42. She's never beaten anyone remotely comparable to Shields. So how much should we read into that experience gap?
15: Well, on paper, in the professionals, yeah, there's a major gap. I mean, Clarissa Shields doesn't have that many pro fights if you look at the context of, you know, the greater sport, but she has basically had all of the fights that you can have in those divisions for her. Kay Scott, who has 7 professional fights, only turned professional just under 3 years ago, but she had a long amateur background. And in some ways, she benefited from the robust international amateur ecosystem that Clarissa Shields helped pave, you know, through her Olympic experience. So Kay Scott does have a lot of experience in the amateurs, but the professionals are a very different situation. She does have a loss, you know, when she fought for the world title the first time 2 years ago, and she won 2 of her belts in her last fight by majority decision. This is the equivalent. I don't know if this analogy will translate well, but it's the equivalent of pitching double-A baseball and then starting game one of the World Series.
2: Yeah. Okay. Well, great talking to you, Ryan. Thank you, Ryan Songalia, the boxing reporter. Next on Sportswell to tennis, and with the final major of the year, the US Open, on the horizon, we've got the final warm-up event. The Cincinnati Open is underway. It's a 1,000 Masters event for both men and women, the highest level of competition outside of the Grand Slams. It's overlapped with the Canadian Open, another 1,000 event, which saw American Ben Shelton retain his title on Friday with a straight sets win over Brandon Nakashima. Let's hear from a very satisfied Shelton.
16: Tennis-wise, this has been one of the best weeks of my life. I've played some of the best tennis that I've ever played, and to be able to put that on display here in front of you has been an honor. So thank you guys for bringing the energy all week. I may not win every time I play, but I always leave it all on the court. That'll always be the case for me. So thank you guys so much.
2: Well, tennis writer and broadcaster Steph Miles is with us. Steph, no rest for Shelton, Nakashima, Iga Świątek, who won the women's title, or Elena Rybakina, who she beat, because they are already in Cincinnati. A pretty rigorous schedule, this.
17: No, this overlapping of the Masters 1000 is pretty ridiculous for fans, for players, for everybody alike, you know. But I think I don't expect big runs for any of the four of them. I hope that Brandon Nakashima, who unwittingly waded into the longstanding Montreal versus Toronto competition in his trophy speech, didn't have to connect through Toronto on his way to Cincinnati.
2: Is there anything to take from those wins in Canada? Shelton winning every match in straight sets and Świątek's first title of the year. How significant are they?
17: I think they are in two different ways. For Shelton, he took advantage of the absences in Montreal, as he did last year with the Olympics in Toronto. But this time, he, as he said in that clip, he really did play the best tennis, I think, of his career so far. So that's huge for him. And for Świątek, she played as if she really had something to prove, to really quiet the haters. And that has worked against her, you know, much of the year. But this year, it worked in her favor, and she looked like herself again.
2: What about Elena Rybakina? Because she has her eyes on being world number one, doesn't she? She lost to Świątek in Canada, but there's very much something extra on the line for her in Cincinnati this week, would you say?
17: Well, she would have made it easier for herself by winning in Toronto, because she wouldn't have to count on Sabalenka going out sort of before the final. But, you know, she played 4 3 setters. One of them was very late. She was very, very tired. So I think it's going to be a tough call for her. And of course, Sabalenka has a lot to say with that, and she's more rested.
2: And in Cincinnati, you were saying Rybakina must reach the final to have a chance at number one. But if Sabalenka reaches the quarterfinals, she'll remain number one regardless. Is that right?
17: The way I looked at it, pretty much, I mean, there are different calculations, but I look at it as Rybakina needs to win it, and Sabalenka cannot make the final, because if she does that, then there's nothing to do. So I think it's going to be very, very, very difficult. And the conditions in Cincinnati are challenging, as they were in Canada: hot, humid, lots of rain delays. And, you know, Rybakina said she was completely, basically every body part was broken after that final. So I think it's going to have to maybe wait for a US Open showdown.
2: Okay, Steph, let's look at the men in a bit more detail, because there's no Sinner. He's got this knee injury, or Alcaraz, who has this wrist problem. both out. Both have their eyes set, though, on the US Open, but it means neither will have played a warm-up tournament. Now, if we look at the US Open, could this open up a chance for Djokovic, maybe, to win that elusive 25th slam?
17: Well, let's see how he looks in Cincinnati. He has not a bad draw, but he hasn't played in a while, and he's got a sleeve on his arm. You know, I think we can't assume that either Alcaraz or Sinner will play the U.S. Open because, especially for Alcaraz, who's been out for quite a while, to come back in best of five in the tough conditions in New York is probably not the best play. And for Sinner, it's a knee injury, you know? So I wouldn't assume that the two of them are going to be there. We'll see how Djokovic looks this week. It's certainly an opportunity for him, as it is for probably a half a dozen other players in the draw.
2: Steph, a lot of people still confused by Alcaraz's injury and how it's progressing. His camp suggested the wrist problem he sustained at the Barcelona Open in April was inflammation. What more do you know about this injury?
17: Well, it's all fairly secretive, isn't it? But what we do know about wrist injuries, as we've seen with Dominic Thiem and Juan Martín Del Potro, is that they're very, very, very, very tricky and they can be career ending. So I think he's probably playing it very coy and hoping that it's going to work because surgery hasn't seemed to work for these things. You just hope it's not serious and they really are just taking their time with it, knowing, you know, how much career he has left to go. He's so young.
2: And briefly, Steph, also in Cincinnati, we'll see the Williams sisters playing together in the doubles for the first time. How exciting is that since 2022?
17: Oh, I don't know. You know, I think they should stick to doubles, as Venus displayed a couple of days ago. You know, they have Marta Kostyuk and Peyton Stearns, who's a local in the first round. It would be nice to see them make a little bit of a run, and it certainly would be great to see them playing together again.
2: Yeah, absolutely. Well, it's great speaking to you, Steph. Steph Miles, tennis writer and broadcaster, speaking to us here on Sports World. A couple of results from the preseason fixtures in the Premier League. Chelsea saw Real Sociedad 3-1, while Tottenham beat German side Hoffenheim 3-0. And that's almost it. Don't forget, if you are missing the Premier League, there is not long to wait now. The Community Shield will take place at Wembley Stadium tomorrow. It is the appetizer ahead of the start of the new season. Commentary of the match here on Sports World. So make sure you join John Bennett at the slightly earlier time of 13 GMT here on the World Service. Will it be Arsenal or Manchester City taking the honours? From me, Nishat Lada, goodbye.
18: Sky Blue coming forward, still Bernardo Silva slips into the right of the area. Haaland angles it across the flick from Semenyo! It's in! What a clever touch that was!
19: Declan Rice runs now, hits it right footed!
20: 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Oh my word!
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6: At 17 hours GMT, welcome to the newsroom from the BBC World Service with Valerie Saunderson. Emergency workers are trying to reach the Indonesian town closest to the epicentre of a powerful earthquake.
30: We were resting at home with a family. There were 13 of us inside the house and we all ran to save ourselves.
6: In the worst death toll since the ceasefire in June, 11 people have been killed following Israeli airstrikes on southern Lebanon. President Zelensky says Kyiv's missile strikes inside Russia are a significant achievement. Some Russians are resigned.
31: Everyone knows what's causing the issue. First is denial, then anger, then depression. I think we've reached the depression stage.
6: And... The effect on music of the partition of India back in 1947. That's on the newsroom after this news update.
0: BBC News, I'm John Shea. Israel has defended its latest attack on southern Lebanon, which killed 11 people, including three children. The Prime Minister's office said it had targeted a Hezbollah commander. A spokesman said the attacks should help jumpstart serious negotiations. But Hezbollah has urged Lebanon to halt what it called humiliating negotiations with Israel. John Donison reports from Jerusalem.
1: This is the deadliest Israeli attack in Lebanon since June, when negotiations saw a reduction in hostilities between Hezbollah and Israel. The Israeli military said it had targeted Hezbollah positions in response to what it called action against Israeli soldiers. Israeli forces continue to occupy a large part of southern Lebanon, roughly 5% of the country. There is a risk the unresolved conflict could now escalate.
0: Rescue workers in Indonesia have yet to reach the area closest to the epicentre of a powerful earthquake which struck off the east coast. Landslides have blocked roads and disrupted communications. At least 47 people were killed on the island of Flores. Here's our Southeast Asia correspondent, Jonathan Head.
3: The powerful tremors shook great chunks of concrete off the ferry terminal at the port in the largest town on Flores, sending passengers running in terror and tipping some waiting to board a ship into the sea. Communities across this large mountainous island were shaken out of their beds. People moved quickly to mount motorbikes and ride to higher ground. They remember the tsunami after a previous earthquake that killed more than 2,000 people. This time, the sea stayed calm, but the damage is still extensive.
0: Hours later, a 6.9 magnitude earthquake hit the western island of Sumatra, but at a depth that's less likely to have brought down buildings. Ukraine's President Zelensky has hailed his military's latest long-range missile strikes on strategic facilities deep inside Russian territory as a significant achievement. Posting on social media, he said a Russian rocket production facility in Samara, as well as a military airfield in Nizhny Novgorod Oblast, had been among the latest targets. The royal family of Liechtenstein has reformed the line of succession by scrapping male primogeniture, the rule under which a younger son will ascend the throne in preference to an older daughter. The tiny central European nation is the latest to annul the practice. Tom Bailey reports.
4: The declaration giving females equal rights within the royal family was announced by the current heir, hereditary Prince Alois, to mark Liechtenstein's National Day. He said it was a move that had been under discussion for decades and reflected the family's central principle of combining continuity with renewal. But the change won't affect the line of succession in the immediate future, with Prince Alois's eldest child being a son.
0: This is the latest world news from the BBC. The United Arab Emirates has blamed Iran for attacking a ship from the state-owned Abu Dhabi oil company while it was transiting the Strait of Hormuz. No injuries were reported in the attack. It's the latest in a series of incidents in the strategic waterway at the centre of the Iran conflict. Operations are at a standstill at the Yemeni port of Al-Makarrah following a series of missile attacks by the Houthi movement over recent days. The Red Sea port's director told reporters that the attacks killed seven people and caused an estimated $16 million in losses, and that 1,300 workers were now laid off. Former rebels have joined efforts to combat the Ebola outbreak in eastern Congo. 27 former fighters, trained under a UN-backed demobilisation programme, are now leading public information campaigns in Ituri province. It comes amid growing concerns about the spread of the disease. Richard Kagoye reports.
5: The World Health Organization says Ebola in eastern Congo is spreading fast, with transmission now at its most intense phase. WHO officials earlier warned that the outbreak caused by the Bundibugyo strain is on course to become the largest Ebola epidemic on record. More than 4,700 cases and over 2,000 deaths have been reported so far. They say the rapid rise in cases is increasing the risk of the disease spreading to neighboring countries through cross-border movement linked to insecurity and the continuing humanitarian crisis in eastern DRC.
0: Police in Zimbabwe say the death toll from a ferry tragedy on Lake Kariba has risen to 68 after more bodies were recovered on Saturday. The boat was reportedly overloaded when it was hit by a strong wave. Officials in Belgium say a rapidly spreading wildfire in the east of the country, close to the border with Germany, has now ravaged at least 16 square kilometres of land. Some villagers have been told to prepare for evacuation. And that's the latest BBC World News.
6: It's 17.06 GMT. You're listening to The Newsroom on the BBC World Service with me, Valerie Sanderson. In Indonesia, emergency workers are still trying to reach the town closest to the epicentre of a powerful earthquake that struck off the north coast of the island of Flores. Landslides have blocked access to some villages, and the full scale of this disaster is still unclear. At least 47 are known to have been killed, with considerable damage reported in the coastal city of Mameri, where thousands fled the port after the 7.7 magnitude quake. The earthquake sent panicked residents of the village of Talibura onto the streets and onto higher ground. One of them, Nora, expressed her shock.
30: We were resting at home with a family. There were 13 of us inside the house and we all ran to save ourselves.
6: Hours later, a second earthquake struck off northern Sumatra, but at a depth that is less likely to have brought down buildings, serving as a reminder of why they call this region the Ring of Fire. BBC Indonesia's Astu Destra Ajengastri told us about the rescue operation on Flores Island.
2: The local government has now been deploying their own local rescue teams, and the national agency from Jakarta is now also deploying their resources to help with the local government. The search and evacuation process is still ongoing because several people are still stuck under the rubbles, but at the same time, it is also the government also increasingly focused on providing emergency shelters and aid like clean water and food. About 2,000 residents are now still evacuating independently. So the plan is for the government now to provide a more coordinated help for those people.
6: Our Southeast Asia correspondent is Jonathan Head.
7: In this area, Flores, there aren't any big high-rise buildings, you know, large buildings. I mean, Mamare, which is the largest town in Flores, is quite close to the epicenter. There's only about 300,000 people, but people who were outside or in public buildings, it's a Catholic part of Indonesia. So if there were people at mass in the morning, I mean, some of them were injured when roof tiles or roofs caved in and people just, you know, rushed out. Because they know about earthquakes, the first thing was to get out of buildings. You know, buildings are not always very strong there. We've seen videos of public buildings not quite collapsing, but large chunks of concrete coming down. We saw videos from the port in Maumere where a large ferry was docked, taking on passengers. People on the gangway there were thrown into the sea when the whole thing collapsed into the water. And a lot of people got on motorbikes and started heading inland. And that's because there were tsunami warnings. At 7.7, this was a very powerful earthquake in the sea to the north of Flores. And people there have a strong collective memory of a catastrophic earthquake back in 1992, where more than 2,000 people died almost entirely because of a tsunami, a very high one. In this case, it didn't happen, and that probably minimized loss of life. But as things stand, it was felt very widely all over Flores, lots of small towns. It's a very mountainous area. So it's taking Indonesia's very experienced search and rescue team some time to reach all the communities where buildings have collapsed and where there may be trapped people. There have been landslides on the roads. The roads are not very good anyway. So a lot of places are cut off, and it's proving quite difficult both to reach those areas and to make a full assessment of exactly how bad the damage is. But it looks, it's not catastrophic, but it's pretty bad. This is a very poor region and a lot of buildings are quite badly damaged. A lot of houses uninhabitable.
6: Jonathan Head. The Lebanese president, Joseph Aoun, has condemned Israel's latest round of strikes on southern Lebanon, saying they send a clear message on the next round of peace negotiations. The attacks killed at least 9 people, including a family of 7. The Iran-backed group Hezbollah has pledged to respond and has urged Lebanon to halt what it called humiliating negotiations with Israel. Our correspondent in Jerusalem, John Donison, has the details.
8: Well, this is the deadliest strike in Lebanon by the Israelis since June, when negotiations led to a reduction in tensions between Hezbollah and Israel, which continues to occupy a large part of southern Lebanon. Now, the Lebanese Prime Minister has said that the targets today were not what he called military infrastructure. The Israeli military, for its part, has said that it was targeting Hezbollah positions because of actions Hezbollah had taken against Israeli soldiers. Now, I think there is a real danger that this could lead to an escalation, and more broadly, it could also have an impact on the deal that the United States is trying to do with Iran at the moment to bring an end to that conflict, because the Iranians, who of course back Hezbollah, have said that Lebanon must be part of any broader peace agreement. So when we've got casualties like this in Lebanon, that could jeopardize that broader deal.
6: John Donison. President Zelensky says Ukraine's latest long-range missile strikes have hit a key target belonging to Russia's space agency Roscosmos. The facility in the Samar region is thought to manufacture electronic components for Moscow's Soyuz 2 rocket. Posting on social media, Mr. Zelensky hailed the attack as a significant achievement, as our correspondent in Kyiv, Dan Johnson, reports.
9: Ukraine used its own Flamingo missiles to reach Russia's Samara region, around 550 miles from the Ukrainian border. The regional governor there confirmed a strike, but did not specify what had been hit. Mr. Zelensky said it was important to reduce Russia's military capacity and make evident to the Kremlin the need for peace. He said Ukraine damaged an oil facility in Ust-Luga and hit the Savaslyka airfield, where Russian missiles are based. Both sides have increased attacks in recent weeks. Ukrainian emergency services said a three-month-old boy was killed overnight and 11 people injured in a Russian strike on a residential building in Maronets.
6: Dan Johnson. Well, the long-range strikes deep inside Russia, targeting oil refineries, export terminals and logistics hubs, including on the popular Russian retailer Wildberries, are having a growing impact on everyday life in Russia. The BBC's James Beardsworth has been speaking to people across the country whose names have been changed to protect their safety.
10: In the city of Elektrostal, 60 kilometres east of Moscow, a Ukrainian drone crashes into a warehouse of the Russian retailer Wildberries. The explosions and resulting fires, which burnt for 3 days, so large they could be seen from space, destroyed tens of millions of dollars worth of goods.
11: The warehouse burned down, and we were told that all of our products, everything we had stored there, was lost.
10: Margarita owns a small business selling confectionery across Russia. The strikes on the Elektrostal plant cost her business thousands of dollars.
11: Wildberries became one of our main sales channels. There our sweets can be shipped to different cities across Russia and to neighboring countries. But now we need to change our approach due to recent events.
10: The strikes on the retailer, Russia's equivalent of Amazon, are part of a recent Ukrainian campaign of long-range drone strikes targeting critical infrastructure deep inside Russia. A plan, President Zelensky says, that is aimed at bringing the war back to Russia. Often thousands of kilometers from the front lines, the drone attacks have disrupted daily life and remind Russians of a war that Moscow launched over 4 years ago. Polina is a teacher in Moscow.
12: Now that we know that a drone can hit our apartments, we feel scared. For us, for our lives, for our relatives, you know. And we feel that the war is closer than ever.
10: Though the strikes are much less frequent than Russia's daily drone and missile attacks across Ukraine, where civilian deaths in July were at their highest since the first few months of the war, Polina said the situation in the Russian capital is becoming more and more difficult. In Russia's Kursk region, closer to the Ukrainian border, the situation is far more perilous.
13: People drive around at 150 kilometers per hour, even though the speed limit on most roads is 90, because it's believed that driving that fast can reduce the probability of a drone hitting your car.
10: Nikolai is a Kursk resident and lives just an hour's drive away from the Russia-Ukrainian border. There, communications are heavily restricted, he says. And until recently, getting fuel had become a real struggle.
13: I stood in line for 2 hours to get fuel. There were also limits on how much you can get. Then later they introduced a different restriction based on license plate numbers. If your plate ends in an even number, you can fill up on even number days. Odd number, then on odd number days.
6: Nikolai, a resident of Kursk, finishing that report by the BBC's James Beardsworth. You're listening to The Newsroom here on the BBC World Service. It's 5 years since the Taliban seized control of Afghanistan. US forces had begun withdrawing from the country after a 20-year presence. But in the end, the situation collapsed into chaos. Afghan government forces, previously supported by the US, were easily overrun by a resurgent Taliban as its forces swept across the country, closing in on the capital, Kabul. Two journalists who worked for the BBC then, Zohar Abbat and Bilal Sawari, were working at the BBC offices in Kabul at the time of the withdrawal of US forces. They've been speaking to the BBC's chief international correspondent, Lise Doucette, who's in Afghanistan for today's anniversary. She began by asking Bilal to describe what he remembers of that day.
14: It was devastating on a personal level, but in hindsight, I believe the Taliban have not learned from the pages of Afghan politics and from the recent history

0: national reconciliation process, if I could call it that. And let's not forget that Afghanistan never got a comprehensive peace process, which was, you know, heartbreaking to say the least, because there's no ceasefire to start with. And what it was an exit deal between the Americans and the Taliban that contributed massively, in my view, to the Taliban takeover. But 5 years down the line, being away from my country, being away from my friends and family, I could only hope that Afghans in power, in that specifically, or the Taliban at the moment, would rethink their policies, that they would stop crushing the dreams of millions of Afghan women. And hopefully Afghanistan could have some sort of peace process where it can finally be the home of all Afghans. But probably that's wishful thinking as an Afghan, and probably that's a hope that we will continue to cling on to.
1: Zuhal, what are you thinking about today? You too were very much affected by that day, those days.
2: Absolutely, Liz. Today, 15th of August, is devastating day and memory for me and most of Afghans, especially those who are outside of country in exile. And today takes me back to that day where I was out, fortunately. Should I say fortunately? I feel guilty to say that, but I was out with my family, but I was in contact, in close contact with my family, my siblings and parents, my friends, my colleagues, who were in absolute desperation and hopelessness and fear. And they were trying to get out of the country, and we were trying to find a way to take them out safely. And still to this day, I am in contact with them. I report on women's affairs and women's rights as a freelance journalist, and I'm in contact with activists, teachers, former government employees, locals who are in absolute despair and hopelessness because they have lost the life that they had built for decades, the hopes that they had for their futures, and the fact that we lost many cohorts and generations of doctors, engineers, teachers that our society could have. But unfortunately, due to the bans and restrictions, we lost that.
3: Zuhal Ahadan, Bilal Sawari speaking there to Lise Doucette. The British Prime Minister, Andy Burnham, has called for a moment of reflection in response to the death of a former Cambridge University professor, Jason Ardaghy. He resigned last week after a plagiarism row that had led to intense scrutiny of his work and achievements. When he was appointed in 2023, Jason Ardaghy was the youngest black professor at Cambridge, and the university publicly celebrated his background. Our correspondent, Helena Wilkinson, reports.
4: There's widespread shock today and many tributes to Jason Ardaghy. His family said he was a gentle man, and what they called a campaign of misinformation had been too much for him. A friend of Jason Ardaghy's told the BBC he had described feeling destroyed and that his authorization to travel to the US had been revoked. Speaking this morning, Andy Burnham said the 41-year-old's death was a tragedy on so many levels.
5: It's not a moment for any rushing to judgment. It's a moment for reflection, I would say, reflecting on how things came to this. A really sad and sorry state of affairs. And I think we just all today think of Jason, his contribution, and his family and friends.
4: 3 years ago, Jason Ardaghy made history when he became Cambridge University's youngest ever black professor. But there were recent allegations of plagiarism and questions about some of his achievements. He denied the claims, but he admitted errors in his work. He added that he had faced an unrelenting level of public scrutiny and personal attack. Last week, he quit his role at Cambridge, and the university announced it would be launching an independent investigation into the circumstances of Jason Ardaghy's appointment. The Shadow Communities Secretary, Sir James Cleverly, said that there were now many who had serious questions to answer.
6: Ultimately, I think they really have to ask themselves how he got into this position.

0: how he ended up being in the eye of a storm, what could and should have happened to prevent this long before it got to this tragic situation.
1: The University of Cambridge Vice Chancellor, Professor Deborah Prentice, said they were desperately saddened and staff and students were being offered support. There will now be many questions about the circumstances that led to his death.
2: Helena Wilkinson. A female orca known for ramming boats off the Iberian Peninsula has been seen swimming in the Strait of Gibraltar with markings on her dorsal fin consistent with shots from a pellet gun. Spanish officials have launched an investigation. The whale, known as Tony, and her pod made headlines in 2020 after sailors told of their boats being spun around or tipped sideways by the orcas. Scientists have suggested the behaviour could be a form of play or a means of practising their hunting skills. Yannick André is the founder of the environmental groups We Whale and has been tracking Tony and the rest of her pod.
3: They all have like their own character, they have different moods, so they are sentient beings, and that's important to understand also. That's something, of course, we want to show the world and make the world understand. That's because also the female who got shot, Tony, she's the oldest one. She has a leading role, let's say, in this whole group. We went out on Tuesday morning, and as soon as our team arrived, we saw that there were wounds on her dorsal fin. Then we took pictures, and then when we analyzed actually the photos, we clearly saw that they are like pellet bullets, ammunition, like in the dorsal fin. And you also could see it like with your on site with your, let's say, from the boat, from the top side of the boat. So these animals, they like to be curious around boats. They like to be playful around boats. And some people just don't like that because it might be that the boat got damaged. And that could also lead that the boat is sinking because water could enter into the hull because of that. And then, people then maybe just think, well, before something like that is happening to me, I will shoot the animal. The good news is, as it is a dorsal fin, so it didn't enter into a muscle in that sense, because there's no muscle inside the dorsal fin. So we can only observe and see what's going to happen.
4: How is she today, now?
3: Well, we haven't seen her the last 2 days because we could not go out because of the wind. So the last time we saw her was on Wednesday. And we saw her hunting, depredating, feeding. She was around with her adoptive son. She adopted a male orca in the last years, and together with a third orca called Scarlet. So she was okay, but she was not like kind of interested in the boat very much. And normally she sometimes is. So most probably she still is also trying to get some rest and recovering, from this situation.
2: Yannick André. Today marks the anniversary of the partition of India and end of British colonial rule in 1947. The creation of the self-governing nations of India and Pakistan triggered the largest migration in history, with many Muslims migrating to Pakistan and Hindus to India. The division of Punjab province caused huge change to its rich culture and traditions, especially in the world of music. Dr. Radha Kapuria is a professor in South Asian history at Durham University here in the UK. And she told us more about how partition affected music in the region.
5: Before 1947, there was a shared love of classical and devotional music in Punjab, which didn't really care whether you were Hindu, Sikh or Muslim. So what partition did was that it redrew not just the maps of the borders on the lands, but it also redrew who was allowed to sing what kinds of music and for whom. In undivided pre-partition Punjab, the space was of a genuinely cosmopolitan musical culture, which included forms of classical music, but also devotional music, which were often performed by people across faith. This was the music of everyday life. And in the city of Lahore, which was the capital of pre-partition Punjab, you had the Zinda Dilai Lahore, the cheerful folk of Lahore, who was like an informal club of cloth merchants, vegetable sellers, meat sellers, who hosted evenings of classical music together, regardless of faith. This is what collapsed with partition. Punjab's most celebrated classical vocalist was Ustad Bade Ghulam Ali Khan. And he famously said that if one child in every home had been taught classical music, India would never have been partitioned. So I think that refers to his belief that if you had been trained in the arts, there would be a greater sensitivity to humanity and civilization. Of course, with creation of India and Pakistan, the new states also patronized music. But because India and Pakistan were ideologically different, the state agenda for music was also in opposite directions. So in Pakistan, there was a conscious push to Islamicize music, strip out any references to Hindu gods and goddesses, and lean more into visibly Islamic genres like Qawwali and Naat. In India as well, even though India claimed to be secular, classical music was increasingly packaged as an ancient Hindu national treasure. Partition tried to divide a shared musical culture into two separate national boxes. Musicians spent the following decades quietly proving that music never really fit into either box.
2: And that was the voice there of Dr. Radha Kapuria. The main news once again this hour: emergency workers are still trying to reach the Indonesian town closest to the epicentre of a powerful earthquake. Video of the effect of that earthquake on our website at bbcnews.com.
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11: Coming up on The Fifth Floor with me, Farinaik Amidi, how farmers in India are turning a spiky plant previously only used for making fences into a sought-after tequila-like spirit and a much-needed income stream.
12: So agave basically just looks like a cactus wildly growing across a number of areas of India. You don't have to put an effort to grow them. And that's one of the reasons this is becoming so popular, like a vase converted into gold.
11: That's after the news.
13: BBC News, I'm John Shea. Israel has defended its latest deadly attack on southern Lebanon, which killed 11 people. The Prime Minister's office said it had targeted a Hezbollah commander after three Israeli soldiers were wounded in an overnight attack. A spokesman said the attacks should help jumpstart serious negotiations. Rescue workers in Indonesia have yet to reach the area closest to the epicentre of an earthquake that struck off the east coast. At least 47 people were killed on the island of Flores. Moroccan police have arrested more than 100 people as they tried to enter Spain's North African territory of Ceuta after social media posts called for another mass crossing. President Zelensky says the primary aim of Ukraine's long-range strikes on Russia is to disrupt its military capabilities and to make evident to Moscow the need for peace. The latest targets included a rocket manufacturer and a military airfield, both hundreds of kilometres away. Former rebels have joined efforts to combat the Ebola outbreak in eastern Congo. 27 ex-fighters are now leading public information campaigns in Ituri province. Police in Nigeria have arrested a member of parliament and more than 100 suspects ahead of governorship elections in Osun state. A spokesman said it was to prevent attempts to disrupt the vote. Police in Zimbabwe say the death toll from a ferry tragedy on Lake Kariba has risen to 68 after more bodies were recovered today. New South Wales will become Australia's first state to implement a joint federal gun buyback scheme. It was promised after the deadly shooting at a Jewish celebration in Sydney last December. and the royal family of Liechtenstein has reformed the line of succession by scrapping male primogeniture, the rule under which a son will ascend to the throne in preference to a daughter. The tiny European country is the latest to annul the practice. BBC News.
11: Welcome to The Fifth Floor from the BBC World Service with me, Farnak Amidi. The BBC World Service broadcasts in 45 languages around the world. Here on The Fifth Floor, our job is to bring you the best of the week's stories in English and to get you closer to the work our language service journalists do. Coming up, how Indian farmers are turning a plant traditionally used for fencing to make a sought-after spirit.
12: Some had a smoky flavor, some had a whiskey flavor. You can basically enjoy with one simple ice or mix it with something, but it's really to enjoy it.
11: But first, more than 4 years after Russia launched its full-scale invasion of Ukraine in February 2022, the war continues to shape almost every aspect of life in both countries, including the challenge of finding enough people to serve on the front line. In Ukraine, videos showing violent confrontations between recruitment officers and members of the public have sparked angry debate about how Ukraine's draft system is working. In Russia, meanwhile, the authorities have tightened conscription rules and introduced new digital tools aimed at successfully recruiting more young Russians. With me in the Fifth Floor studio is BBC Monitoring's Vitaly Shevchenko and on the line from Riga, BBC Russian's Yaroslava Kirikhina. Vitaly and Yaroslava, welcome to the Fifth Floor. It's great to have you both. So Vitaly, I'm going to start with you. You've said that scenes of recruitment officers stopping men on the streets in Ukraine is nothing new. But what is different about these recent incidents that has grabbed the attention of people and sparked such debate?
14: I think it's about particularly striking incidents that capture media attention or public attention that brings this subject back into the spotlight rather than a massive change in how things are done in Ukraine or in how things are perceived in Ukraine. One of the most recent examples is a confrontation between military recruiters in Western Lviv region and a crowd of about 200 people who eventually succeeded in turning over the jeep used by military recruiters and they jeered and shouted, and that kind of brought the whole subject back into news headlines.
11: Yeah, I actually watched that video online and I think we have a clip of it. Let's have a listen. Vitaly, what are they shouting?
14: They're shouting shame. Mm-hmm. So clearly, they don't like military recruiters.
11: Yeah.
14: And for a lot of people, the fact that it's happening in Lviv, which is normally seen as the more patriotically minded part of Ukraine, or probably the most, it's kind of surprising, but it goes to show that no matter how pro-Ukrainian, Ukrainian-speaking, patriotic you are, it doesn't necessarily mean that you're willing to go and die for your country. Whoever wanted to go and fight voluntarily, they probably have done it already. So what those recruiters have got to work with are people in two minds about it or are very actively unwilling to go and fight or be recruited and sent to fight.
11: If you are a man of age of fighting and you basically want to avoid conscription in Ukraine, what happens to you?
14: You stay home. I know so many people, and most of them are very pro-Ukrainian and they cannot be suspected of liking Vladimir Putin and what he stands for. And they've spent years staying at home. In fact, I was just chatting to a friend of mine from Zaporizhia, and we have a friend in common, and she said she'd not seen him for 2.5 years because he tends to stay indoors. And if you really, really have to go somewhere, if you have the money, you take a taxi because it's less likely to be stopped than you just, you know, using public transport. So that's what it's like, because what happens, you're walking down the street and you get stopped by a recruitment patrol known as Teteka in Ukrainian. They ask you to show your papers, and by papers I mean an app in your phone, which proves your military status if there's a problem with it, or if it says you're eligible to be recruited, if you don't have any exemptions, they'll be having you, in you go.
11: And there's no way you can say no?
14: It's not an option. Oh. It's not an option. In Ukraine, as I imagine in most, if not all countries across the globe, the state has a right to mobilise people to defend itself at a time of war. So that's what's going on.
11: When the invasion first started and back in 2022, we saw a huge number of volunteers going to fight against the Russian invasion. What has changed since?
14: Back then, the immense shock of what was going on, of course, it was hugely mobilising, pun intended, and motivating. That's why it was so blindingly obvious to so many Ukrainians, Ukrainian men, that without their involvement, their country will just be squashed by the Russian war machine. And that would have had a lethal impact on their own personal lives and families. So that's why they did what they did. So many of them are still there fighting all these years later. So many of them have been killed, killed or injured. That's why there's a huge need for new blood, for more people to join the ranks.
11: And authorities are looking for new ways to attract, as you mentioned, new blood. They promise positions for drone operations, specialized military roles. I guess the question is, do people actually trust these promises?
14: The first question they need to answer is, am I willing to accept the risk of being killed? Even if you're a drone operator sitting somewhere in a back office, you know, hundreds of kilometers away from the front line, the Russians might find out where you are and they might target you.
11: Yeah.
14: So that's always a possibility. Secondly, the deal is, if you volunteer, you will potentially be able to select your unit. I want to be a drone operator. I want to be a truck driver away from the front line. I happen to like this unit, but not that one. So in theory, this is what will sweeten the pill, if you like, make it more attractive for you, because the alternative is you're stopped by Teteka, you are recruited, and then you don't have any choice. You get sent
11: wherever. Yaroslava, tell me, in Russia, how has the drafting system changed ever since the war started?
15: It has changed significantly, mainly with the introduction of a digital registry of summonses. Formerly, it was a paper-based system, meaning that you can probably bribe your way out of the draft. And I personally know quite a few young men who actually got fake medical certificates to avoid it. But now it is becoming increasingly hard to do that. And people face travel bans. If you fail to go to the military office, to the enlistment office.
11: What is this digital system? How does it operate and how does it make it more difficult to evade conscription?
15: The thing is that this system, it combines information from various registries, including the Interior Ministry and so on, and they have information about all your property, possibly your recent transactions, because there were known cases when people who have not declared their new address, they actually got tracked, which would be impossible, obviously, with the old paper system. And if you fail to go to the enlistment office when summoned, you may face much graver consequences than just a travel ban. For instance, you may no longer drive your car because your license will be, driving license will be suspended, and sell your property and so on. And the thing is that this particular system, it applies actually to all men and women, that are in the reserve. And if we're talking about women, those are primarily medics because they're needed in the army. And the thing is that there have been a recent campaign of summonses sent to mainly young women, again, to verify and check their data. This doesn't mean that they get summoned. Sometimes some of them kind of are encouraged. I cannot talk about such a fierce pressure as with men, but they are encouraged to consider this opportunity or to work as medics in the occupied territories of Ukraine.
11: Is there any way to know if more people are trying to avoid serving the military?
15: The thing is, it's hard to say. Mm-hmm. We did speak with quite a few Russian military lawyers, and they say that there have been a certain uptick after the first known case of a man facing a travel ban, which was in September 2025. There is definitely more anxiety online because I keep seeing reports and people complaining that they got travel bans or they got military notices, and they may summon you to check your data, so to say. And sometimes people get increasingly pressured to join the army during those visits of military enlistment offices.
11: And in Russia, military service in general, would you say it's more driven by patriotic values or financial incentives?
15: I would honestly say financial more than patriotic. There are some people who genuinely believe in that cause and want to join the army for whatever reason. But actually, based on the data set that my colleague Olga Irshina compiles, it's clearly visible that up until now, the regions that became the largest sources of manpower for the war are really poor regions of Russia. The thing is that officially, Russians claim that they trust the army. The level of trust, according to state-run pollsters, has been increasing. But the thing is that it's really hard to verify how genuine the support is.
11: We know that there has been some expansion of the pool of people eligible for military service by the authorities in Russia. But how has this changed? How bigger has it become?
15: According to the estimates of a very famous Russian demographer, it was expanded by almost 2 million in the course of 3 years since it was introduced. And this year, actually, the draft system changed a bit again, and it's now not done twice a year, but it's now throughout the year. Yeah.
11: Would you say that Russian authorities have become more aggressive in recruiting?
15: Yeah, the thing is that there is clandestine and open recruitment, so to say. By open recruitment, I mean that they try to increasingly lure young students. And my colleagues at BBC Russian have uncovered at least three cases when such young men died really early. And the thing is that sometimes it's done via military departments at the universities, meaning that they organize talks with army veterans or themselves try to pressure or persuade people that they will get better grades or whatever. But the thing is that also there is a different trend that is less noticeable, is that now few students manage to get into higher educational institutions, meaning that it's harder for them to evade draft. You can evade it if you kind of get a proper degree, then a PhD. Yeah, you know, when you stay in the educational system for a long time. But when you're pushed into a college, say, and you spend 3 years there, and then you have no exemption from draft. Yeah, we have lots of parents complaining to us that it's almost impossible to get into university now.
11: What I'm getting is that in general, it's become more difficult for Russia and Ukraine to find willing recruits. What does this say about the attitudes of the public towards this war? Let's just, Vitaly, with you.
14: I would say that most Ukrainians are still of the same opinion that this is an existential war for their country and their nation and their way of life, which means that they still think it needs to be fought. And this is still shown in various public opinion surveys. It's mostly about the number of people at this moment of time willing to go and fight voluntarily. And when we speak about this recruitment drive, I think we need to avoid creating an impression that it's ubiquitous or omnipresent. And yeah. if you set foot outside, you are going to be snatched and sent to the trenches. No, this is not what I've seen in Kyiv. There's only one instance where I saw a car on the motorway, a Tesla car, recruitment car, stopping drivers and checking their paperwork. Okay, Kyiv may be different, but speaking to people outside of it, they also say, well, look, it's a bit of a lottery, but you're not guaranteed to be recruited the moment you turn out. And looking at the number of men between 25 and 60, which is the age bracket when they can be forcefully mobilized, there's still a lot of them in the street. It's not like in Ukraine there's only teenagers or women. No. But given that Ukraine, and this is another hugely important factor, Ukraine is a big country, but it's much smaller than Russia. Russia has many, many more men, which it can throw into what is awfully called the meat grinder.
16: Yeah.
14: Ukraine just can't afford it.
16: Yeah. Yaroslava, what about you?
15: Yeah, the thing is that based on analysis of people actually joining the contract service, the rate of people joining the contract army has been gradually decreasing, including in Moscow, which again shows that even high bonuses are no longer really attractive to people because, again, when the war has been dragging on for so long, you kind of probably not have full faith in the army, despite kind of the official bolsters.
11: Now, let's make a comparison. Imagine the experiences of a 25-year-old man facing mobilization in Ukraine and a 25-year-old man facing conscription in Russia. How are their experiences similar but also different? Vitaly.
14: If you're being recruited forcefully, the similarity is that, well, you're going to be anxious.
11: Yeah.
14: You're going to be terrified, maybe. But looking at Ukraine as compared to Russia, I would argue that there's a much clearer sense of purpose and objective. Furthermore, in the army, this clearer sense of objective translates into better agility and flexibility, and a sense that we need to recruit people to do a job. By and large, I would argue that there's a much better understanding and a much clearly defined objective of using new recruits for a purpose. And contrasting that with the Russian army, where, as the CIA says, the life expectancy of new recruits deployed to the front lines is between 20 and 30 minutes.
11: Yeah.
14: That doesn't really indicate that there's much care exercised about preserving human lives.
11: Yaroslava, do you want to add anything to that?
15: Yeah, there's definitely a major difference. Obviously, Kremlin propaganda is working, and some people willingly go to fight. I personally know some students who did so despite being from really well-off families. It was just their choice. But again, most 25-year-olds rather prefer to study and continue work, again, based on the concerns we see, rather than go fight.
11: Thanks to Yaroslava Kiryakhina from BBC Russian and Vitaly Shevchenko from BBC Monitoring. You're listening to the documentary from the BBC World Service. This is The Fifth Floor, and I'm Farhana Kamidi. What is your go-to party drink? For many people around the world, is the Mexican spirit tequila. In fact, there is an estimated $15 billion market for tequila and mezcal globally. That's a lot of shots. But a new kind of spirit, very similar to tequila, is gaining popularity across India. And it's all thanks to an unassuming-looking plant called agave. Unlike in Mexico, no one in India grows agave on a commercial scale. In India, it grows wild, and until recently, its only use was for farmers to make fences from its thorny trunk. But it is slowly transforming the lives of farmers across the country, as my colleague Priti Gupta, reporting for BBC Gujarati, has been finding out. And she joins me now from Mumbai. Priti, welcome to The Fifth Floor. It's great to have you with us.
17: How are you doing?
11: Very well, thank you. So Priti, tell me, India traditionally didn't cultivate agave. When did its potential start to become noticed in India?
17: So when we look at agave plant in India, it has been growing since British era, actually, when British were ruling India. But from last 10 to 11 years, things have been picking up where it was identified as something where it could be converted into spirits. So there's a person called Desmond who basically is called father of agave spirits, actually. Mm-hmm. And he is the one who identified this plant and has converted into spirits at present. The first incident when Mr. Desmond told me was that the first time he went to look for this plant, he found it on a farmer's land. Mm. The farmer was willing to give it free of charge for him without charging a penny. That's when he realized that it is very important to educate the farmers that this is a very important thing and this can be turned into a gold mine.
11: Mm. So for those who don't know what agave looks like, can you just describe the plant and the fruit?
17: So agave basically just looks like a cactus wildly growing across a number of areas of India. It just looks like a thorny plant with a huge stem on the top, which usually converts into fruits. They have to make sure when they are cutting this plant, at the same time when they are peeling the cactus, it has to be cut in a way where the heart, the pinea, is not destroyed and the sugar content is maintained. The fruit exactly looks like a pineapple. And how you peel a pineapple in a similar way, this agave cactus has to be peeled.
11: And where do you find it usually?
17: So it specifically grows in the red sand area. Indian Deccan Plateau has a completely red sand area where it is grown. But now it has also started growing in Rajasthan and different parts of Maharashtra. These are different states of India. But on a very large scale, it grows in Deccan Plateau.
11: And before, people didn't really think of it as having any commercial value. It was used to make fences around farms to protect crops. But now it's changing farmers' lives. How is it doing that?
17: So as I mentioned that once it was identified as an important plant, till today people use it as fencing and nothing more. It's just thanks to the alcohol industry, the beverage industry, where they have been convincing farmers that this is a very important crop and it can be used as a commercial plant. So what is happening is that once the area is identified, the spirit people who run distillery go to these farmers, explain it to them, the importance. So now there are a number of farmers who work with these distilleries and give them these agave plants.
11: And it's now called the blue gold in India.
17: Yes, because it's giving them the opportunity to grow big as a farmer.
11: Wow.
17: So the farmer does not have to stop growing what he is growing. He can grow any other crop. On the side of the fencing, these agave plants grow by themselves. You don't have to put an effort to grow them. And that's one of the reasons this is becoming so popular.
11: Mm-hmm.
17: Like a vase converted into gold.
11: Mm-hmm. So can you briefly talk us through the process of how it's harvested, because it seems to be quite complicated.
17: So you have to basically harvest this plant before it turns into a flower. So once the plant has reached a certain age, it starts sprouting into a flower. The main content of the sugar for which it's used in alcohol is in the fruit, which is called pinea, which is called the heart of the agave plant. Before it ripens, and that's the time he has to cut it and make sure it reaches the distillery before the sugar content is over. So the period between harvesting the plant and the plant reaching it to distillery, it cannot be more than 24 hours. Otherwise, the sugar content is over and the plant is no longer useful for the distillery.
11: Does this whole process create a lot of jobs?
17: So it has basically, when I spoke to this farmer who still today grows other crops, but he's become an aggregator who collects agave
12: from all across his area. He loads it onto a truck and then gives it to the distillery. So there are a number of aggregators who have found a job, a new identity, I could say. They are a farmer and they are an aggregator and they are making good money.
11: And the spirit that is distilled from this plant, has it become popular as a local and indigenous drink in India?
12: So when we look at India at present, it is becoming popular. It is in the process where people who are producing these agave spirits are creating awareness among people. Initially, everybody thought when we look at tequila drinks, it's simple, is like taking shots. But these agave spirits in India, which are made, you can sip it slowly. Classes are being conducted. This is a niche drink, I could say. It's not a party drink. You have a shot and you get a headache. But this can be sipped, enjoyed the drink just like whiskey. So awareness is being created. You find these drinks in a very niche place, not in a club or something where a lot of these youngsters go.
11: And you've tried it yourself. Tell me about it. Does it taste like tequila?
12: No, it does not taste like tequila. Absolutely no. So every brand has come up with different versions of the same product with a different flavor in it. And what I tasted was like six different flavors. Some had a smoky flavor, some had a whiskey flavor. You can basically enjoy with one simple ice or mix it with something, but it's really to enjoy it.
11: That was Priti Gupta joining us from Mumbai. That's all we've got time for today. If you want to let us know what you think about the show or you have questions for us, send an email to thefifthfloor@bbc.co.uk. We love hearing from you. You can write to us at thefifthfloor, all one word, at bbc.co.uk.
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20: We hear about an elephant seal bringing joy to millions of fans with his chaotic visits to an Australian city. Also, the Afghan women defying the Taliban by returning to international football. And how a $1 million lottery ticket was accidentally thrown away, then recovered.
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21: Welcome to The Inquiry on the BBC World Service with me, Tanya Beckett. Around one third of the world's countries switched the clocks to a different time over the summer.
22: During World War I, it was found that it did save energy, which was the main use of doing it during the war, to save energy for the wartime effort.
21: But changing the time messes with our bodies.
23: Every single cell in our body is basically a clock set to local time. And there's a central clock in the brain that basically coordinates the system and says, hey guys, this is what time you all should be set to based on the light signals that I'm getting from the eye.
21: America is considering moving the clocks to summertime permanently.
24: It's nothing else but the decision to go to work an hour earlier. You are transforming the social clock, but you're not doing anything else.
21: This week on The Inquiry, we're asking, is daylight saving time working?
13: BBC News, I'm John Shea. Israel has defended its latest attack on southern Lebanon, which killed 11 people, including three children. The Prime Minister's office said it had targeted a Hezbollah commander. A spokesman said the attacks should help jumpstart serious negotiations. Here's John Donison in Jerusalem.
25: This is the deadliest strike in Lebanon by the Israelis since June, when negotiations led to a reduction in tensions between Hezbollah and Israel, which continues to occupy a large part of southern Lebanon. Now, the Lebanese Prime Minister has said that the targets today were not what he called military infrastructure. The Israeli military, for its part, has said that it was targeting Hezbollah positions. I think there is a real danger that this could lead to an escalation.
13: Rescue workers in Indonesia have yet to reach the area closest to the epicenter of a powerful earthquake, which struck off the east coast early on Saturday. At least 47 people were killed on the island of Flores. Hours later, an earthquake hit the western island of Sumatra. Our correspondent, Jonathan Head, says Indonesia is equipped with experienced search and rescue teams.
0: Indonesia is actually quite good at responding to disasters. They've got a very experienced search and rescue organisation called Basarnas, and they also have a very good disaster management team. It's been honed through years and years of experience, of disasters often much bigger. I mean, Basarnas, the search and rescue people, routinely respond to about 2,500 incidents a year. So I think, you know, I mean, Indonesia's economy is a bit stressed at the moment. The government budget is stressed. But this does not yet appear to be on the scale where they would require significant international assistance.
13: The royal family of Liechtenstein has reformed the line of succession by scrapping male primogeniture, the rule under which a younger son will ascend to the throne in preference to an older daughter. Tom Bailey reports.
1: The declaration giving females equal rights within the royal family was announced by the current heir, hereditary Prince Alois, to mark Liechtenstein's National Day. He said it was a move that had been under discussion for decades and reflected the family's central principle of combining continuity with renewal. But the change won't affect the line of succession in the immediate future, with Prince Alois's eldest child being a son. Liechtenstein has traditionally been seen as one of the continent's more conservative nations and was the last European country to grant women the right to vote in national elections in 1984.
13: Operations are at a standstill at the Yemeni port of Al-Makara following a series of missile attacks by the Houthi movement over recent days. The Red Sea port's director said the attacks killed 7 people and caused an estimated $16 million in losses. This is the latest world news from the BBC. Moroccan police have prevented hundreds of people from attempting a second mass break-in into Spain's North African territory of Ceuta. The incident comes only 2 weeks after tens of thousands of young migrants illegally entered the city. On Saturday, the Moroccan authorities arrested over 100 people, mostly from sub-Saharan Africa, attempting to reach the Ceuta border. Other reports suggest as many as 300 had gathered to attempt a crossing. President Zelensky says the primary aim of Ukraine's long-range strikes on Russia is to disrupt its military capabilities and to make evidence to Moscow the need for peace. Mr. Zelensky said a rocket manufacturer in Samara, as well as a military airfield near Nizhny Novgorod, were among the latest targets. Dan Johnson is in Kyiv.
2: Ukraine used its own Flamingo missiles to reach Russia's Samara region around 900 kilometres from the Ukrainian border. Mr. Zelensky said Ukraine damaged an oil facility in Ust-Luga and hit the Savaslyka airfield where Russian missiles are based. Both sides have increased attacks in recent weeks. Ukrainian emergency services said a 3-month-old boy was killed overnight and 11 people injured in a Russian strike on a residential building in Maranets.
13: Police in Zimbabwe say the death toll from a ferry tragedy on Lake Kariba has risen to 68 after more bodies were recovered on Saturday. Search and recovery operations are continuing. The boat was reportedly overloaded when it was hit by a strong wave. New South Wales will become the first Australian state to implement a joint federal gun buyback scheme, which was promised after a deadly shooting at a Jewish celebration in Sydney last December. The Prime Minister, Anthony Albanese, said the scheme offering cash for eligible handguns, shotguns and rifles would start on the 2nd of November. It will affect more than 50,000 owners who possess more guns than new rules allow. BBC News.
3: Welcome to The Inquiry from the BBC World Service with me, Tanya Beckett. One question, 4 expert witnesses and an answer. On the 14th of July 2026, the US House of Representatives voted to make daylight saving time permanent in the United States. The so-called Sunshine Protection Act would eliminate the practice of shifting the clocks 1 hour each way. America would be on permanent summertime all year round, meaning that the current 8-month period of summer daylight saving would also extend to cover the 4 winter months. This means the US would join other parts of the world in not springing forward an hour in the spring and falling back an hour in the autumn, otherwise known as the fall.
21: President Trump is behind the move, arguing that shifting the clocks twice a year is an unnecessary hassle for the public and disrupts business.
4: Let's get rid of daylight saving time stuff, okay? We have a bill in. Hopefully the Senate's going to approve that one.
21: There have been multiple attempts by the US to remove the twice-yearly clock changes, but it's never worked out. This week on The Inquiry, we're asking, is daylight saving time working?
5: Part 1. Lock the clock.
21: Our first expert witness is David Prerow, author of Seize the Daylight and Saving the Day. David says the idea to move the clocks was first conceived in 1784 by one of America's founding fathers, Benjamin Franklin. Franklin was stationed in Paris as a diplomat at the time, often working past midnight and sleeping late.
22: And one day he woke up early and he saw the light shining in his window at 8 a.m. And he said, I've been sleeping through all this daylight that's lighting my house for free. And then at night I have to use expensive candles to light my house. So wouldn't it be better if everybody woke up earlier, closer to sunrise? And that's sort of the basic idea of daylight saving time.
21: Franklin's idea that the workday could be shifted earlier remained just that, an idea, until over 100 years later, a campaign spearheaded in the UK by a prominent British Edwardian builder suggested moving the clocks forward by 20 minutes on four consecutive Sundays in April, and then reversing the process in September. A total shift of 80 minutes, again, to take advantage of early daylight. The idea was rejected owing to opposition, including from farmers. But frankly, one can imagine that it must have sounded pretty complicated and unappealing to a lot of people. Then, during the First World War, Germany and Austria-Hungary first introduced the practice of putting the clocks forward in summer to save fuel and energy. The Allied powers and several neutral European countries soon followed.
7: Was it perceived as a success?
22: Yes. During World War I, it was found that it did save energy, which was the main use of doing it during the war, to save energy for the wartime effort. However, when the war ended, many countries felt it was a wartime measure and got rid of it.
21: Britain, however, kept the move in place, as did some American cities and states. And when World War II came along, the idea returned. Britain, having never stopped switching the clocks in the summer between the wars, now went one step further.
22: The British actually put in double daylight saving time in the summer, 2 hours in advance. He saved even more energy. And when America got involved with World War II after the Pearl Harbor attack, 1 month after that, America put in year-round daylight saving time for the wartime effort, just as they did in World War I.
21: By this time, many Americans had become used to an earlier start in the summer.
22: Fred, what happened after World War II, though, in the United States, was even though they got rid of the national law for daylight saving time, many places around the country, having tried it during World War II, they decided they liked it and they kept it. So it wound up becoming pretty popular around most of the U.S., but it was haphazard because one city might have daylight saving time and the next town might not have it, and a third town might have daylight saving time but start and end in different dates. So it was a fairly confusing time in the 1950s and 60s in the U.S.
21: One example of the chaos was that at one point, a 35-mile bus ride that crossed the border from Ohio to neighboring West Virginia required passengers to change their watches 7 times. So in 1966, the US passed a law that said any state could have daylight saving time or not, but if it did, it had to observe it through the whole state, not just city by city. And the start and end dates were set by the federal government. So that was the end of that. Only it wasn't. It seems that we cannot resist trying to get more of a good thing. If getting up earlier was a good idea in the summer, could people have a go at doing it all year round? Britain tried it in 1968 and then abandoned it a couple of years later. Then, during the oil crisis of the 1970s, the need to save energy prompted US Congress to extend daylight saving time to a year-round affair.
22: it became very unpopular very quickly because it made the mornings very dark in many parts of the U.S. People had to wake up in the very dark time, go to work in the pitch dark, and they specifically didn't like sending their kids to school in the dark, walking on dark city streets or having to wait on the side of a dark rural road for a bus to come and pick them up. So it lost popularity very quickly. And even though this law had been put in as a 2-year temporary measure for the energy crisis, Congress repealed it after 1 year because it became so unpopular they didn't even want to keep it for the second year.
21: But the fascination for more moving of clocks was far from over. Laws in the subsequent decades extended the months of daylight saving time, moving the spring change earlier to March and the fall change later to November. So where has this all ended up? Daylight saving time in the United States now lasts for 34 weeks, which is about two-thirds of the year. If states want to stay on summertime for the whole year, they need federal government approval. But any state can stay on wintertime all year round without the say-so from Washington. Importantly, Hawaii and Arizona have opted to do just that, and they both have very specific reasons.
22: Hawaii is the most southern state, the one closest to the equator. And when you get close to the equator, the sunrises and sunsets don't change very much over the year, so the benefits of daylight saving time aren't as great. And in Arizona, it's just so hot in the middle of the summer, over 110 degrees Fahrenheit, that the people in Arizona say the last thing they want is an extra hour of daylight. They want the sun to go down because that's when they go outdoors.
21: If just thinking about all this time switching is doing your head in, just imagine what it might do to your body when the clocks actually change. Time for our next expert witness.
5: Part 2, the body clock.
23: Twice a year when the clocks spring forward or backwards, it's essentially like we're jet lagging ourselves. So our bodies have an inertia where they need to adjust to the new time zone. It's harder to sleep. We wake up groggy. We may not be hungry at the right time. We may have tummy issues. So yeah, the feelings of jet lag, we basically do it to ourselves twice a year.
21: Jennifer Evans is a professor in the College of Health Sciences at Marquette University in Wisconsin in the United States. She explains what moving to a different time does to our biology.
23: So every single cell in our body is basically a clock set to local time. And there's a central clock in the brain that basically coordinates the system and says, hey guys, this is what time you all should be set to based on the light signals that I'm getting from the eye. So there is a really nice system for coordinating, adjusting, and synchronizing all the cells in our body. That's a beautiful system, but the problem is once you change the scenario, it takes a while for that entire system to realign to the new time zone. So our metabolic systems, our cardiovascular systems, our neural systems, they all kind of experience jet lag during that transition.
7: Is there anything that's sort of biological that you could cite as an illustration of exactly how our bodies become discombobulated?
23: Really good question. So our rhythms aren't set by our hormones. Instead, hormones are set by our rhythms. So there are hormones that are specifically released during the daytime that help us do what we need to do during the daytime. And then there are other hormones that are set to nighttime to help repair and recover our bodies. It gives us energy. So this actually happens within an hour of us waking up. So if you wake up before that happens, that means you won't have that energy. And it will be harder for you to wake up, feel alert, and then engage in the activities that you need to.
21: Jennifer says the way to adjust to any time change is in small, progressive steps, starting a few days ahead of the clock moving.
23: That might be going to bed slightly earlier, waking up slightly earlier. And the big thing is light is the strongest signal for our brains and bodies to adjust. So this might involve waking up earlier to get more light in the morning if you're traveling east, or staying up later to get more light in the evening if you're traveling west.
7: Do you think there is a case for saying that people might make mistakes like crossing roads when they shouldn't, or driving a car in a way that they shouldn't if they're jet lagged?
23: Exactly, Tanya. You really hit the nail on the head there. There is a spike in car accidents on the days we change, especially the springtime change when we spring forward. That's actually the hardest direction.

0: shown to be very similar to driving under the influence.
1: The US is attempting to pass a law that will see the elimination of these clock changes, joining other countries around the world like China, Russia, and Brazil. But deciding which time to permanently settle on is also up for debate.
2: When is it best for us to have light, at which end of the day?
0: Unfortunately, there's not a simple answer to that question, because what time of day it's best to get light oftentimes is determined by what you need to do and your social and work schedule. So if you have to wake up and be at work at 7 a.m., it would be better for you to get light in the morning. So that way you can wake up and be refreshed, get to work, and be cognitively alert. But if you're a musician or a bartender, or you work third shift or something like that, evening light is going to actually shift you in the direction that's going to be better aligned with your social and work schedule. So there is no one right answer, but in general, morning light is better for most people because we have a tendency of wanting to be more night owlish, and the morning light will correct that and adjust our bodies to align with the typical work schedule.
1: Jennifer says that she's against staying on summertime during the darker months, as President Trump is suggesting, as opposed to reverting in the winter, as America currently does, to what is called standard time. And as we've heard, there have already been experiments with staying on daylight saving time, which have been abandoned. And the reason is simple.
0: And in the middle of winter, where I live in Milwaukee, the sun doesn't rise until 8:30 in standard time. And that could change to be much later. So we're basically getting up, going about our business in the middle of the night when it's harder to see, we're sleepier. And that's what's actually caused some of the problems in the past with trying to adopt permanent savings times.
1: We've talked about moving clocks to shift hours of daylight to better match the working day. But what about the parts of the world that have plenty of daylight hours? How do they consider the question? You're listening to The Inquiry from the BBC World Service. It's almost time for part three, but before we start, I just wanted to let you know there's a huge archive of previous episodes available to listen to, including Is Indigenous Education at Risk? And Can We Live with Extreme Heat? Just search for The Inquiry wherever you get your podcasts. 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
3: Part 3. A Bit of Latitude.
1: Till Ronenberg is a professor of chronobiology at the Institute of Medical Psychology at Ludwig Maximilians University in Munich, Germany. He explains what, in effect, daylight saving time actually means for society.
4: DST is nothing else but a work time management. And the work time management says we go to work an hour earlier. That's what DST is, nothing else. And in order for people to not notice that, they switch the clocks. But it's nothing else but the decision to go to work an hour earlier. You are transforming the social clock, but you're not doing anything else.
1: We mentioned in part one that Hawaii does not observe daylight saving time, meaning the clocks do not move forward in the spring and backward in the winter. Instead, America's southernmost state stays on standard or winter time all year long. And the reason is quite simple.
4: The closer you are to the equator, the less likely it is that you tolerate DST, because you have a relatively constant 12-hour photoperiod, meaning 12-hour light and 12-hour dark. And you notice that you are going to work an hour earlier throughout the entire DST period because it's still going to be dark.
1: Right. And the converse is also true.
4: If you live further away from the equator towards the South Pole or the North Pole, your photoperiod is lengthening over the course of the year. So you can tolerate going to work an hour earlier because sunrise is also earlier. Not immediately in March. You still have to go to work in darkness when they switch the clocks. But over time, the sunrise is earlier and earlier and earlier, and then you will not suffer from going to work in the dark.

0: that's north and south. Then there is the question of east and west. As you travel east or west around the world, the local time changes. And to keep track of those differences, the world is divided into time zones. A time zone is simply a region that shares the same time. Daylight saving time is just something some places do with their clocks, shifting their time either forwards or backwards. The important thing is that these are two different ideas. A place doesn't enter a new time zone when it switches to daylight saving time. It simply changes its clocks. As a result, the time difference between two places can change from summer to winter, even though both places remain in the same time zones. Which is a bit of a digression, but it does help illustrate how deeply confusing this can get. But even if you're sitting in a single time zone and not moving, simple geography means that what the clock says doesn't necessarily suit everyone.
1: If you look from the east to the west in the time zone, people go to sleep and wake up 4 minutes later for every longitude, which means they really look at the sun for their time. If you look at Florida, the panhandle reaches out further to the west than the rest of the state, and they decided within the same state to have two different time zones to give people the chance to live more according to the sun than according to social time.
0: This seems like a rather sensible thing to do. The problem is it's often not citizens who get to make the rules.
1: The decision in the US to get rid of daylight saving time came from local politicians who represented the western parts of the time zone, which suffer most, because they are already late in relationship to the social time, because they're at the west end of the time zone, where the sun rises later than the east. And if they now have to switch to work in a time zone further east, because that's what DST does, they suffer most. And these people say, we can't do it. We don't want to do it. Our children are going to school practically always in the dark and so forth. And that's why the politicians made pressure and they got rid of it again.
0: So we've spent the last 10 minutes, and notice I'm trying to keep a very close eye on the time, talking mainly about the social consequences of moving the clocks. But what are the economic considerations?
2: Part 4, the time trade-off.
0: Joan Costafont is professor at the London School of Economics, and he's talking to us from Spain. Joan has advised the European Commission on seasonal clock changes, and he reminds us where this all started.
3: Originally, the time change had a lot to do with energy saving, and it probably made sense back in time. But these days, the way we use energy is very different. And if anything, the time change, it shows either no effect or even an increase in energy consumption. So it is counterproductive on that front.
0: What time of day do we need light in order to benefit the economy as a whole? Well, we know the big challenge is making sure we get enough sleep and are alert. So in that sense, there's a cost to moving the clocks at all, irrespective of whether it's backwards or forwards.
3: So what we observe is that detrimental effects on well-being from switching the time in spring, where we lose 1 hour of sleep, that last all the way to 2 weeks. When one looks at the effect in autumn, where we gain 1 hour of sleep, actually individuals only sleep a small proportion of that hour. And that essentially means that the welfare gain from getting 1 hour in autumn is not compensated by the loss from losing 1 hour in spring.
0: So that's the worker productivity side of things. But what about how we spend money in our spare time?
3: It's true that by allowing ourselves more light in the afternoon over summer, then we enjoy more leisure-related activities. Exposure to light in the afternoon would benefit those businesses that depend very much on leisure. Think of golf clubs or restaurants, any country that makes a significant income out of tourism, they would probably benefit from having more light in the afternoon.
0: And there is something else we've not yet thought about.
3: Sleep deprivation generally affects more vulnerable populations, so older people, children, people with chronic conditions are far more affected, whilst the benefits from, let's say, setting the time in the, say, daylight saving time, so having more time in the afternoon, typically are reaped by healthier people, stronger people, you could argue, health-wise. Essentially, choosing one time or another has an implication on the health inequalities in the country, and ultimately in how much we prioritize health with respect to other goods.
0: Now we return to our question. Is daylight saving time working? Moving clocks forward in the spring and back again in the autumn is common across Europe and North America, meaning hundreds of millions of people still make the switch each year. But countries that do not observe daylight saving time make up a majority of the world. So the biannual clock change is far from a universal practice. Despite the fact that changing the time messes with our bodies and often our minds, we are strangely drawn to fiddling with the hands on the clock. But as the United States considers joining the countries that no longer change their clocks twice a year, it's clear that the effectiveness of daylight saving time depends largely on where you are in the world. You've been listening to The Inquiry from the BBC World Service. This edition was presented by me, Tanya Beckett. The producer was Matt Tolson. The researcher, Eva Yabsley. The editor, Tom Bigwood. The technical producer was Cameron Ward.
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12: Coming up on the Happy Pod, the elephant seal who brings joy to millions of people by causing chaos on the Australian island of Tasmania. Also, how Afghan women returned to international football, defying Taliban restrictions. The million-dollar lottery ticket that was recovered after accidentally being thrown away. Scientists say they've invented the first truly biodegradable party balloons. Plus, a world surfing contest for dogs. All that and more uplifting stories after this news summary.
13: BBC News with Andrew Peach. Israel has defended its latest deadly attack on southern Lebanon that killed 11 people. It said it had targeted a Hezbollah commander after three Israeli soldiers were wounded in an overnight attack. Lebanon's president has cast doubts on Israel's sincerity in peace negotiations. Moroccan police have prevented hundreds of people from attempting a second mass break-in into Spain's North African territory of Ceuta. This comes only 2 weeks after tens of thousands of mostly young Moroccans illegally entered Ceuta. President Zelensky says the primary aim of Ukraine's long-range strikes on Russia is to disrupt its military capabilities and make evident to Moscow the need for peace. The latest targets included a rocket manufacturer and a military airfield, both hundreds of kilometres away. A woman who became a symbol of hope after Monday's earthquake in Colombia has died of her injuries. Daniela Andrea Lago Sanchez was pulled out from the rubble 37 hours after the quake struck. Former rebels have joined efforts to combat the Ebola outbreak in eastern Congo. 27 ex-fighters are now leading public information campaigns in Ituri province. Police in Nigeria have arrested a member of parliament and more than 100 suspects ahead of governorship elections in Osun State. A spokesman said it was to prevent attempts to disrupt the vote. Police in Zimbabwe say the death toll from a ferry tragedy on Lake Kariba has risen to 68 after more bodies were recovered today. New South Wales will become Australia's first state to implement a joint federal gun buyback scheme. It was promised after the deadly shooting at a Jewish celebration in Sydney last December. The royal family of Liechtenstein has reformed the line of succession by scrapping male primogeniture, the rule under which a son will ascend to the throne in preference to a daughter. The European country is the latest to annul the practice after others, including Britain and Denmark. BBC News.
12: This is the Happy Pod from the BBC World Service. I'm Helena Burke, and in this edition...
14: Sometimes he'll be trying to battle it out with bollards on the street. Other times he'll be seen smashing street signs. And he really loves chewing on traffic cones.
12: The elephant seal that's causing mayhem in Australia and winning the hearts of millions in the process.
15: He's naughty, he knocks down stuff, and I like doing that too.
12: Also, the miraculous recovery of a lost lottery ticket.
16: When we found it, there was an explosion of joy. We all hugged each other. It was truly very moving.
12: How a team of women from Afghanistan returned to international football.
17: I will be proud we made the history by being the first to get our recognition without the approval of the Taliban.
12: Scientists say they've created the first truly biodegradable balloons. Plus,
18: when I was there, yes, okay, it was a big emotion, but I was not sure that this could be so important, so amazing.
12: How an Italian diver made one of the most important archaeological discoveries in decades. We begin on the Australian island of Tasmania, where a giant seal is bringing laughter and joy to millions of people. That's Neil the Seal. He's been visiting Tasmania for the past few years. Once on land, he likes to attack traffic cones, ram through fences, and lounge his 1,000-kilogram body in the middle of the road, often blocking traffic. He's attracted a significant fan base of people who love to watch his antics.
19: It's pretty exciting. He kind of just looks like a big lump of rock from over here, but he's very cute.
15: He's naughty, he knocks down stuff. And I like doing that too.
20: He's got a bit of a typical Aussie larrikin vibe to him.
21: There's a lot of other stuff going on that's negative. And to have this bit of positivity, especially down here, is wonderful.
12: Jarno Gibson, a reporter at the Australian Broadcasting Corporation, has been covering Neil's visits to Tasmania for years. In fact, some might even consider him the ABC's Neil the Seal correspondent. I asked him why Neil keeps returning to the island.
14: It's very unusual for elephant seals to show up in Tasmania. There are no longer any elephant seal colonies here, and the closest colony is over on Macquarie Island. Now, that's about 1,500 kilometres south on the way to Antarctica. But he ended up being born here in Tasmania, and because seals are pre-programmed to return to the place of their birth, he's been coming back to Tasmania about twice a year to molt and to rest for a few weeks each time. And when Neil does come here, he has a tendency to find a nice sleeping spot, and that's usually at the back of the beach, often on a suburban street right next to houses and cars.
12: Can you tell me a bit about some of the antics that Neil gets up to when he's lying on the street like that and around people's houses?
14: Because there are no other elephant seals here in Tasmania, he instead play fights with whatever's around him. So sometimes he'll be trying to battle it out with bollards on the street. Other times he'll be seen smashing street signs. He's tried to level up with a telephone box, and he really loves chewing on traffic cones. And many of these antics have been captured on video. They've been shared on social media, and that's what's really turned him into a bit of a celebrity. And there's this very funny story a few years back when a local resident at a seaside suburb near Hobart, she heard a commotion outside her house. She looked out her window, and it was Neil the Seal. He'd galumphed up her driveway, and he'd knocked over a letterbox, and he was blocking her access to her car.
22: I heard a noise outside, and I thought that somebody was trying to break into my car. So I looked out the window, and then next minute I've got this big seal looking up at me in my bedroom window, and it's like, oh, hello. I think it's going to go down in the books as the best excuse in history of not to go to work.
12: So what's the reaction been to Neil and his antics in Tasmania?
14: People adore Neil here. He's a larger-than-life character. He's been described as a wildlife icon, as a folk hero, as a tourism ambassador for Tasmania. We've even had the premier and the opposition leader here in the state. They've commented on him at press conferences. And during his most recent visit to our shores, there were literally up to 1,000 people a day, possibly more, who were coming to see Neil.
12: It's not just limited to Tasmanians, though, is it? He's become a bit of a global sensation. People from around the world are now hearing about Neil.
14: Yeah, there are social media videos of Neil the Seal getting up to mischief that literally have tens of millions of views. When you look at the comments, people say he's the highlight of their day, seeing Neil content, that he's an absolute menace, but they love him. And he's also been featured on international media. While I was down there doing some reporting, 60 Minutes was preparing a feature story. I saw the New York Times covered Neil LaSalle, so did CNN, and I assume many more. And of course, because of his celebrity status, it spawned a bit of a market in Neil LaSalle merchandise. So there are Neil LaSalle stickers and toys and T-shirts. So he really has become quite the ambassador for Tasmania.
1: Why do you think Neil is so widely loved and his antics have brought people so much joy?
14: Well, I think it's a combination of his cuteness, his rebellious attitude, and also the absurdity of seeing this large animal behaving in the way he does in a suburban setting. And overall, he comes across as a very endearing, lovable character. And I think people are attracted to his carefree nature, in which he basically says it's his way or the highway.
1: Jono Gibson. So why does Neil love to flip a fight with infrastructure so much? I spoke to Dr. Jane Younger, a seal expert at the University of Tasmania, about the biology behind the hijinks.
2: All of Neil's behaviours that he's exhibiting are just normal things that elephant seals would do at their colony. So he's an adolescent, so he's like a teenage boy. And at this stage, he would be kind of wrestling and bumping chests with other males, and they're sort of practicing fighting, testing their strength and playing a bit at the same time. And so he has all of that energy and instinct, but he doesn't have any other elephant seals to put that onto. So he, you know, does those behaviours with things like fences or traffic cones or whatever bollards and things that might be around.
1: Obviously, he's become a huge hit online. People love his antics, but actually, it's really important that if people see him, they don't approach him. Is that right?
2: Absolutely. So, I mean, it's tricky because you see a Neil or an elephant seal and they're just lying there asleep 90% of the time. So it feels like it's safe to be close to them. But actually, they're a wild animal. So they're a marine predator. They can be dangerous. He's, you know, 1,000 kilos. So we advise everyone to keep a good distance, like give him lots of space.
1: Do you think anything beyond just kind of humour that's good could come out of this? For example, people being more aware about southern elephant seals or seal conservation?
2: Elephant seals were actually changed to vulnerable on the red list this year. They have been declining now over the past 10 years or so. We think that it's probably related to climate change, and it's also the bird flu outbreak over the last couple of years has caused a lot of deaths in elephant seals. So they've been hit really hard by that virus. So I think Neil is a great ambassador for his species because everyone can see him and engage with his story and learn a bit more about elephant seals, which is great.
1: Dr. Jane Younger. To win a $1 million lottery prize is already an exceptional bit of luck. To accidentally throw it away and then find it in a huge rubbish dump is good fortune on another scale. That's exactly what happened to one Italian woman, who has a lot to thank the waste collection workers for. The Happy Pod's Chantal Hartle has the story.
3: Is this the luckiest woman in Italy? It certainly didn't seem that way at first. The woman, who's chosen to remain anonymous, took her ticket to a newsagent to check if she had won. After entering her numbers on a machine, a message popped up that read, "Non-payable." She thought this meant that there were no winnings and tossed the ticket in the bin there and then. It actually meant the prize was too large to redeem at the small shop. But then a relative pointed out the numbers that she always played had been drawn. Panicked, the woman returned to the newsagent, only to find the waste had already been collected. Luisa Larusso is the shop manager.
23: It was truly horrible. I saw that the bag was missing from our rubbish bin, so the customer and her relatives went straight to the waste sorting facility. They were really worried.
3: When she arrived at the waste site, the woman had another lucky break. It was a Sunday, so the bin lorry was found before its contents were dumped in a landfill, and the workers agreed to help look for it. For 2 days, they combed through mounds of rubbish, which included numerous damaged lottery tickets. Eventually, they found the winning slip, still in one piece, in a torn carrier bag. Waste collection worker Mimo Moretti said it was an incredible moment of celebration.
16: When we found it, there was an explosion of joy. We all hugged each other. It was truly very moving.
3: The lucky ticket holder can now claim her $1.1 million prize, minus the cost of the bin search, which she'd already agreed to pay. Inspired by the win, the team at the waste collection site bought a scratch card of their own as a memento. To their surprise, they won $58.
1: Chantal Hartle reporting. From birthdays to weddings, balloons have long been part of life's biggest celebrations. But they take years to decompose, often releasing toxic chemicals and killing marine animals who eat the fragments by mistake. Now, scientists here in the UK say they've developed the world's first truly biodegradable party balloon. While other balloons on the market claim to be eco-friendly, they actually still take years to break down. The invention of the so-called bioloon grew out of the concerns of party planner Charlotte Mellier.
0: I was becoming incredibly frustrated with the large amount of balloon waste. And there was one day, one pivotal moment for me back in 2020. I was stood in a hotel ballroom surrounded by thousands and thousands of pop balloons. And that was a straw that broke the camel's back. I thought, I've had enough of this. And that led me down a rabbit hole of research into latex, latex balloons, and ultimately how they are not currently biodegradable.
1: Charlotte then decided to fund PhD student Juliana Cumming to work on a solution at Imperial College London.
5: Traditional balloons are made from natural latex, which is biodegradable, but they're put through a process called sulfur vulcanization, and it's this process which prevents them from biodegrading. So instead of inventing a new material, what we decided to do was make a polymer blend of a modified natural latex and a biodegradable polymer and remove the sulfur vulcanization process. So we showed that our material could reach the same bubble height as a natural latex balloon. It just required half the pressure in order to do so. So it looks the same, it feels the same, it functions the same as a balloon. It's just made in a different way. It's designed to fit into the existing infrastructure. So that sort of minimizes its adoption into the industry. We've had a lot of interest from manufacturers. So we hope that it's going to take off fairly quickly.
1: Juliana Cumming. Coming up in this podcast...
6: She surfs on her own, where I push her into waves and she rides them on her own. So we do it all, and she's got so much experience, and she's such a great swimmer.
1: We hear from the winners of the World Surfing Championships for dogs. Now to a story of incredible resilience by a group of athletes from Afghanistan. In the 5 years since the Taliban returned power in the country, the rights of women and girls have been eroded. But against the odds, Afghanistan's women footballers, who are now dotted across the globe, have found their way back together. They're now playing as a national team after FIFA changed its rules, allowing them to officially represent Afghanistan. The BBC's Majuba Naruzi followed their journey as they travelled to New Zealand for their first match since that rule change.
7: A song for Afghanistan, sang by players who have travelled from across the world for two friendlies in Auckland against the Cook Islands.
24: Well, we want Afghanistan to be free, and we want Afghan girls and women to be free, to be able to choose who they want to be. We want to prove that we are still here, we're still fighting for the rights that you took away from us.
7: Forced into exile after the Taliban retook control of Afghanistan 5 years ago, Najma and her teammates were scattered around the world. Now they are back together, since FIFA allowed Afghanistan's team in exile back into international football.
25: Good. Chin up just a bit. You're defiant, OK? Good.
7: As the players are presented with their matchday kit, Najma reflects on the last 5 years.
24: We are getting older and older, and we haven't got a new generation. That is very concerning for the new generation. We want to be their role models, and we want the younger girls to look up at us, and they were like, they did it, we want to do it as well. We want to keep their dreams alive.
25: Good, nice and strong.
26: I was bullied throughout high school, and football gave me the confidence to be who I am today and to be able to speak loud.
7: Morsal, who has settled in Australia, has painted her nails with various pictures. She tells us what they mean.
26: I wanted to use this platform to advocate for the women of Afghanistan who haven't been allowed to study for the past 5 years. Obviously the book, the rose, who is a representation of women, and the flags, and the date, August 15th, and the date that Afghanistan fell.
7: Having won the chance to represent Afghanistan, for many of the players, football has become more than a game.
24: A lot of my friends and family is back home, and it's still I'm missing them every single day. And there is nothing I can do except playing football and using the football as our biggest platform with the media to be their voices.
7: It is finally match day. The aim is to rebuild Afghanistan's team in exile and to compete for a place at the 2028 Olympic Games. Afghanistan lost both matches to the Cook Islands.
4: Girls, I'm so proud of our young players who played today.
7: After exile, simply wearing their country's colours again is a victory.
24: I will be proud of the team and proud of myself that I was part of the journey and we made the history by being the first football team to get our recognition without the approval of the Taliban.
8: We don't know when we're going to see each other again, but it's just always amazing to have the second family.
9: One, two, three, Afghanistan!
12: Mujiba Nuruzi with that report. This week, there was a truly remarkable discovery just off the coast of Sicily, an ancient Roman shipwreck complete with its cargo. Italy's culture minister has described it as one of the most important underwater archaeological discoveries of recent years. And it was found purely by chance by a man called Giacomo De Mola, who was free diving without an oxygen tank in training for a spearfishing competition. He spoke to my colleague, Tim Franks.
18: We was actually searching with the sonar for the rocks and for some structure where fish can hide. At some point, in the bottom of 46 meters of depth, we saw in the monitor some very strange structure. And at the beginning, we was thinking that this was a rock, but it was strange. It was very big and was different from the other ones that we already found in the area. And I decided to go down and check it out.
10: Presumably, you didn't have very long down there. So how long was it before you realised, oh, my goodness, this is not a rock?
18: Oh, yes, of course, of course. Usually one dive in free diving for me in those depths is around 2 minutes 15, 2 minutes 30, maximum 2:40. And just to go down, it takes you around 50, 60 seconds. So, I mean, you don't have a lot of time down in the bottom. The visibility was not very good. And I see something that in the beginning I was thinking was a big rock. But when I was more close and I reached the bottom and I realized that it was amphoras.
10: Amphoras, yeah, absolutely. I mean, and I've seen the pictures. It's a very distinctive shape. The jars that they used back in Roman era with the two handles and the narrow neck and the oval belly of the jar. And you could see, what, dozens of them.
18: I was thinking around 300, but after when I called the Carabinieri and another archaeologist team, sure, and they measured the wreck, that they say is 21 meters long, 6 meters wide, and around 2-3 meters of height. So they calculated that the amphoras could be like 800, 900, something like this.
10: It's amazing, isn't it, Giacomo, that you can find a wreck like this with its cargo, a cargo-like amphora, still intact.
18: Yeah, the thing exceptional is that they are intact. It's like the time has stopped. Most of the amphoras was down of the sand, of the mud. But last winter, they had very bad weather in Sicily. I think that could be with very big waves and currents. Part of the sand, of the mud, went away from the wreck, and I was able to find it.
10: It will be a moment that will stay with you for a very, very long time.
11: for sure. I start now to realize also the dimension of the discover, because when I was there, yes, okay, it was a big emotion. I mean, okay, but I was not sure that this could be so important, so amazing that all the journalists called me and, you know, it's strange also.
12: Freediver Giacomo De Mola. Children are often told to spend less time on screens and more time outdoors. But for many families, that's easier said than done. A recent survey here in the UK found that nearly half of parents feel their child doesn't have a safe place to play outside. To combat this, cities across the country are now embracing Play Streets schemes, giving residents more power to close off roads to traffic and create temporary playgrounds right outside their doors. The BBC's Kate McGough went to one in Leeds to see the difference it's making.
13: There's two ends of the street blocked off with wheelie bins and a sign saying road closed. And we've got scooters, we've got chalk. Basically, kids just having a nice time playing in front of their house, which normally they wouldn't be able to do. Beth, tell us who you're here with today.
15: I'm here with my two daughters, my son, my brother and my two nephews.
13: What do you think of the idea of a play street?
15: It's absolutely amazing. It is a safe environment. The roads are blocked off and there's no cars that can come speeding up, and the children, they love it.
17: Where is it?
13: Aidan?
19: Yeah?
13: What do you think of the play street?
19: It's very fun. Everyone can ride like scooters and play with chalk, and the boys over there can play football.
13: Tell me what your name is.
20: Mohammed.
13: And how old are you?
20: 10.
13: And what would you say to someone about doing a play street like this?
20: Good idea, because lots of children will come and then the children will be excited and they'll have something to do in the summer holidays.
21: Around 100 councils across the UK currently have play street policies in place, with over 1,600 streets taking up the chance to temporarily close to traffic. But Wales and Scotland have gone further and made it a legal requirement for councils to ensure there are enough opportunities for children to play across their local area. Campaigners like Play England want to see the same thing happen in England. In Leeds, the council is already factoring a child's access to play into many of its decisions.
27: You do this really like hyper-local research.
21: Jen Rutherford is Play Strategy Officer for the city.
27: Play is everyone's business across the city because it feeds into how you design your streets and spaces. So we're working very closely with planning in Leeds about how we can make it so that developers, when we're building new spaces in our city, are focusing on children and young people and are designing through that lens of play as well. It's like, are we interested in happier, healthier childhoods? If we are, we need to prioritise play and we need to invest in play as well.
12: Kate McGough. We end with the story of a dog that's become a pro surfer and an internet sensation. The annual World Dog Surfing Championship in California sees pets of all breeds and sizes hitting the waves. And the top prize for this year went to Rippin' Rosie the Labrador, who carved her way to victory with a series of impressive rides. My colleagues Sean Farrington and Laura McGee spoke to her proud owner, Steve Drotter.
28: I'm a lifetime surfer. I've been surfing for 40 years, and I've always had the dream of surfing with my Labrador. Well, Rosie, I had my kids paddle around her on their stand-up paddle boards on a lake when she was 7 months old. And she sat there and watched and said, okay, well, that's where I'm supposed to be with the family. She got on the board. We paddled on a lake for about 3 weeks and came back and caught little small waves and gradually got so we could surf all kinds of different waves. And we surfed together, oh my gosh, 4 or 5 times a week.
29: So did you know about the World Dog Surfing Championships before you saw Rosie's talents?
28: I did. So once we started surfing, we're like, oh my gosh, we knew people that had been in these contests. So it's like, oh, we're surfing. We might as well do the contest too. So when she was one, we did our first contest. And, you know, she did well. We came home with some medals and we were quite proud of her. And just over the years, she's just gotten better and better and better.
30: Can I ask, do you get nervous watching her out there doing her thing? Because I'm reading here that she was on waves 1 to 2 feet in height. Do you get a little bit concerned about how she's going to handle it out there?
28: Well, I mean, she has so much experience. We surfed together on a stand-up paddleboard We surf together on a regular surfboard where I lie down and like traditional surfing. And then she surfs on her own where I push her into waves and she rides them on her own. And she's such a great swimmer. She's got a life jacket, so she's totally safe. And I'm not going to put her in a situation where she's in harm's way. I've got a lot of experience, so I know how to keep both of us safe.
29: So in the competition, you're not on with her at all?
28: In this competition, she surfed by herself and I pushed her into waves. And then we surfed together on a stand-up paddleboard. And then we surfed together on a regular prone board where we lie down. And on those times, she's on the end of the board and I'm on the back of the board. And when she's on her own, she's right in the middle, moving, positioning herself, however she works best on the wave.
29: And what is it about Rosie, do you think, now that you've known her for so many years, why, if people are thinking, I wonder if my Labrador fancy a bit of that, what works? What is it about her?
28: Well, I think that the first thing you have to do is you've really got to develop a relationship with your dog, you know, where you train with your dog and develop that trust. Rosie and I did that going over obstacles, doing basic obedience training, and then never give your dog the bad experiences. Start out little, small waves. Don't push them too far, too fast, and then they'll love what they're doing.
12: Steve Drotter and Rippin' Rosie. And that's all from the Happy Pod for now. If you have a story you think we should cover, we'd love to hear from you. As ever, the address is globalpodcast@bbc.co.uk. This edition was mixed and produced by Rachel Bulkley. The editor is Karen Martin. And I'm Helena Burke. Until next time, goodbye.
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Hello and welcome to this week's edition of Green Advocate. I'm Natalie Shea, and this program was recorded for your listening pleasure in the studios of 2RPH in Sydney. I was going to dive into the newly released issue of Renew magazine, but in fact there's an extensive article in the Good Weekend Liftout in the Sydney Morning Herald on the 8th of August, and I really wanted to bring that to you while it was still current. It's quite extensive. We won't go through all of it today, so it'll take us 2 weeks. It's titled, Never Seen So Many Grown Men Cry, The Everyday Aussies Who Can't Afford Another Disaster. Adaptation has not been at the forefront of climate change discussions, but many experts argue it is time to learn to prepare for, not simply react to, the growing number of climate-linked disasters. So this is written by Gay Alcorn, Michael Batchelard, and Caitlin Fitzsimmons and Bianca Hall. Published, as I said, on the 8th of August. It was the feature article in the Good Weekend Liftout. It's also available online at smh.com.au/environment. Scene 1. Baden Bedwell feels trapped. In the raging October 2022 flood that swept through Greater Shepparton, the worst in the Victorian regional city in more than a century, water rose 40 centimetres above the floor of his three-bedroom home. Insurance was enough to repair it to the way it was, but the house is as vulnerable as ever in a city named in one study as the most susceptible to flood in the country. Bedwell, 28, says, you can still hear the cracking of everything at night. He and his wife Chloe would like to move their two young children somewhere safer, but they're stuck. A house on the same street was for sale for 9 months, he says, and then went really, really cheap, about $90,000. Scene 2. Just after 9 a.m. at a Darwin cafe, 30 degrees already and heading for 33, Phil Bloom and fellow members of the Darwin Cycling Club recover after a two-hour ride. It's April, the brutal summer months almost behind him, but Bloom, a doctor at Royal Darwin Hospital, isn't sure how much longer he can deal with the heat. It's too hot, and it's getting hotter, says the 58-year-old of the capital city with the highest temperatures and humidity in the country. In 50 years, it will be unlivable. Bloom's family once opened the doors to let the breeze in. Now they close them. We use air conditioning 6 months of the year all the time, night and day. He plans to move south in the coming years. You don't want to be having to hide in the air conditioning all day. Scene 3. The Tweed Shire in the far north of New South Wales is used to floods. Mayor Chris Cherry rattles them off. 2017, 2022, 2024, and then ex-tropical cyclone Alfred last year. The visitor centre in Mwillimbah was destroyed in the floods of 2017 and, despite works to fortify it, was again completely annihilated in 2022. It's been moved to higher ground. People are on the move too, with 175 government buybacks approved so far of Tweed homes deemed impossible to defend. There's pressure for more housing, Cherry says. The community is crying out for reducing the standards and building in places that we normally wouldn't allow just because it's easier and it's cheaper land. But we just can't relax those standards because then we're just making the same mistake all over again. There are thousands of such stories across the country, unique in their details but with a common thread. Australians are confronting the consequences of global warming now, and it will get worse in our lifetimes or our children's lifetimes. Whether you talk to climate scientists, insurance companies, and even some politicians, the message is the same. We are doing far too little, far too slowly, to adapt to a climate that has already changed
and will be unrecognisable within a generation or two. Governments across the country make commitments and adopt plans, but routinely fail to fund or follow through. Australians are psychologically unprepared for the world we're moving into, writes Professor Clive Hamilton in 2024's Living Hot, Surviving and Thriving on a Heating Planet. We urgently need a sustained national conversation about where we live and how we live as the Earth takes us way outside our climatic comfort zones. In climate jargon, preparing to live in a hotter, more extreme world is adaptation. It's different from reducing global warming emissions through moving away from fossil fuels to renewable energy, for instance. That's mitigation. The UK's fourth climate change assessment, released in May, the hottest May on record in the UK, was called a well-adapted UK. Greenhouse gas emissions responsible for global warming had dropped in the UK, as they have in Australia. But there has been little progress on preparing ourselves for the changing climate, the report said. Adaptation cannot wait. Keeping people secure is a fundamental duty of the state. But it would cost about £11 billion or $21 billion a year from the public purse and industry. Australia has been slow. The government published our first national adaptation plan late last year. It was cautious compared to the UK's clarion call, containing no strategy or cost estimates. But it did warn that the number of resilience projects across the country is not high in comparison to the current and projected risks, and the low numbers in high-risk regions, such as the Northern Territory, suggest significant adaptation shortfall at present. Dr. Russ Wise is a senior principal research scientist at CSIRO and has been prodding governments for 15 years to prepare for a transformed climate. Australia's adaptation plan was an incremental first step, he says. What we need is AUKUS-level focus and funding, up to $15 billion a year, including public and private investment. We need big strategic thinking and planning in every single region around Australia. It's been a decade since 195 parties, including Australia, signed up to the Paris Agreement to work to keep global warming to well below 2 degrees, with the aspiration of holding it to 1.5 degrees to avoid the worst impacts of global warming. President Donald Trump has withdrawn the US, the second highest emitter after China, from the agreement. Temperatures vary year to year, but climate scientists say that nothing can stop the 1.5 degrees being breached now. Climate change is accelerating. The past 3 years have been the hottest on record, with 2024 hitting 1.55 degrees of warming. Climate scientists say that the catastrophic heatwave and fires in Europe this year would have been virtually impossible without global warming. The super El Niño now upon us almost certainly means next year we'll break another record, bringing devastating heatwaves, storms and bushfires. Climate science is imprecise, but 2 degrees of warming will be far worse than 1.5. And credible estimates indicate the world will sail past that red line around mid-century, less than 25 years away, with close to 3 degrees predicted by the end of the century. Australia's first climate change risk assessment report, released late last year, clarified what we face. Australia
experiences compounding and cascading hazards, and this is going to increase. One example, by mid-century, more than 1.5 million people will be living in areas of high sea level rise and coastal flooding. The Paris Agreement aimed to treat adaptation with the same urgency as reducing fossil fuel emissions. But it's a dull word, adaptation. Not sexy enough for a culture war, and until recently, the poor relation in climate change. It's about nuts and bolts policy delivered at scale to prepare for, rather than react to, the impacts of global warming. It's about individuals upgrading their homes, community seawalls, banning building on floodplains, government buybacks and managed retreat from areas impossible to defend, and greening cities to cool them down. It's about where and how we live. Scene 4. Rania Omar dreads the upcoming summer. The 26-year-old lives in a granny flat in Blacktown in Sydney's west, a suburb that can be 5 degrees hotter in summer than Sydney's CBD, which is blessed by sea breezes. In a heat wave, it can be 8 to 10 degrees hotter. Omar suffers fibromyalgia, a chronic disorder that causes severe pain and fatigue, and heat makes her seriously unwell. "I'm honestly really nervous," she says. "I have bad days and good days, but I feel like when that heat hits, I'll be having no good days at all." Western Sydney councils participate in Heat Smart and Cool Centres programs, designating local libraries, swimming pools, community hubs and shopping centres as air-conditioned refuges. Over summer, Omar spends most of her time at home, saving expensive air conditioning for the hottest days and getting by with a portable fan and a cooling towel. Even taking the bus is hard. Most bus shelters around Blacktown and nearby Penrith Council areas don't have shade. The insurance industry's job is to assess and price risk. And it argues Australia is out of time to start protecting its citizens from the impact of climate change, especially the soaring cost of floods and other natural disasters, which are already eye-watering. Federal spending alone on disaster recovery has more than tripled compared to the early 2000s. In the 2024 federal budget, disaster response projections were $11.4 billion. In the May budget, it was up to $16 billion. States also spend billions each year, heavily skewed towards clean-up and recovery. Historically, only about 3% of government spending on disasters goes towards prevention, although that has improved recently. "There's a hard truth to face," says the CEO of the Insurance Council of Australia, Andrew Hall. "We have spent a lot of money on our own emissions reduction, but in fact, the more urgent challenge we've got is resiliency. Because emissions reduction is not going to make any difference to the climate events we're experiencing. Number one is you want people to live in a home that's not going to get destroyed every 5 to 10 years. Hall's view is contentious, but this debate is swirling across the Western world. Support for taking action on climate change remains strong in Europe and in Australia, but there is fatigue, with immediate cost of living pain and ebbing political will. Trump called global warming a con job at the UN General Assembly last September. Living Hot, the book Clive Hamilton wrote with George Wilkenfeld, was provocative. The authors argue that while emissions reduction matters, we have not confronted the reality that nothing Australia does will stop the worsening impacts of climate change here. To pretend otherwise is wishful thinking.
They also argue that if governments lead a discussion about what we can realistically save and what we can't, Australians can flourish, but only to a point. The more temperatures rise, the harder it will be to adapt. I agree with this much, says Federal Minister for Climate Change and Energy, Chris Bowen. Even if the world stopped emitting carbon today, there would still be implications from climate change, and those implications would be very real, and we have to deal with the adaptation to climate change. I would agree that adaptation will be and needs to be an increasing focus of governments around the world. Where Bowen has a quibble is with any suggestion that we should rebalance our priorities towards adaptation over emissions reduction. Yes, Australia is only 1% of global emissions, but most countries are 1% of emissions. And if every country took that approach, then you wouldn't reduce emissions. And we must reduce emissions.

You're listening to Green Advocate with me, Natalie Shea, and we're partway through an extensive article published in the Sydney Morning Herald in the Good Weekend lift out on the 8th of

spending, manage insurance gaps, and report back on how we're going. Australia's first adaptation report was done in-house in the Environment Department and included no funding estimates. Steggall proposes 0.25% of GDP be set aside to fund resilience, because research indicates that every dollar spent preparing saves as much as $10 in cleaning up and rebuilding from disasters down the track. This is a matter of national safety and security, Steggall says. We're miles behind. If I did a defence analogy, we've got the army amassing on our border and we don't actually have any capability. We're hoping for local communities to take up pitchforks to deal with it. The Albanese government is not embracing Steggall's approach, although after years of coalition inaction, it gets credit for pushing ahead with a detailed risk report, so at least we know what we face. We are a federation, that's not going to change, says Bowen, whose view is that the federal government can provide a framework for levels of government to work together, but not lead adaptation efforts. That's up to the states. The adaptation approach for Cairns does not necessarily need to be decided from Canberra. The result is a patchwork with states doing their own thing. Queensland and New South Wales have buyback programs for homes deemed too unsafe in some areas. Victoria does not, despite pleas from some councils, including Shepparton in Victoria, where 80 homes were destroyed in the 2022 floods. The response from the state government was, clearly nothing, says Greater Shepparton Mayor Shane Sali. Queensland gets credit for initiative. The state's Reconstruction Authority was established after massive floods in 2011 and is charged with both recovery after disasters and resilience. Its job is to rebuild damaged infrastructure, such as roads and bridges, to a higher standard than the conventional like-for-like repairs. It's worth the money. A review of $244 million spent on projects in Queensland between 2013 and 2024 found that about $988 million was saved in avoided reconstruction costs, roughly a 4-to-1 return. Andrew Hall from the Insurance Council says Brisbane is way ahead too in giving residents information. The council has gotten really good at it. They've had to because Brisbane has been for a very long time a river with a city problem. The Brisbane City Council's flood awareness map provides free details including local history of flooding and aerial maps of your property. New South Wales's flood data is available only by region, not by property, although some local councils offer more detail. It's similar in Victoria, where statewide flood maps are being updated. There is no central source of truth about the peril data in this country, says Hall. You should be able to search on the web for a property and click on a button and say, overlay the bushfire or the flood risk of this property, and you just get it straight away. What's the heat risk? What's the high tide risk? There needs to be a way. If there is no one-stop shop for consumer risk, soaring bills tell their own story. A new study prepared for Good Weekend by insurance consultancy Finity found that since 2021, the average home insurance premium has risen 63% to $4,680 in New South Wales, 43% to $4,335 in Queensland, and 66% to $2,646 in Victoria. Not all of it is due to climate change, but Finity Principal Stephen Lau says flood risk is the biggest reason for the increases, particularly in northern New South Wales and in Shepparton in Victoria.

Scene 5. Rob Page, 71, the owner of East Bundaberg Engineering in regional Queensland, says flood damage has cost his business close to $1 million. The latest deluge was in March, but the record Burnett River flood of 2013 was the real killer. My whole complex was underwater up to the roof. I've never seen so many grown men cry. Page says he can no longer get flood insurance for his business. But it wasn't meant to be this way. In 2023, the federal and Queensland governments approved funding for a 1.7-kilometre concrete levee to protect Bundaberg's CBD and eastern suburbs. It was ready to go until Mayor Helen Blackburn withdrew her support, saying it would be too costly for ratepayers to maintain. It was a no-brainer, says Page. If the levee was in place, I wouldn't have a drop of water. If it floods again, he'll walk away. I'm just getting old and tired of losing money. And that was the first half of the extensive reporting from the Sydney Morning Herald titled Never Seen So Many Grown Men Cry, The Everyday Aussies Who Can't Afford Another Disaster. The writers Gay Alcorn, Michael Batchelard, Caitlin Fitzsimmons and Bianca Hall. And that piece published online as well as in the physical edition of The Good Weekend. It's online at smh.com.au/environment. I'll bring you the second half of that article next week.

finish off this week, I am going to turn to Renew magazine to issue number 176, which is the July to September edition. Here's a short piece from the in-depth section towards the front of the magazine. This is titled Electric Bus Depots Scaling Up. Electric buses need to be able to charge in large numbers. We look at how it's being done in Sydney using a novel charge connection system. Anyone who has seen an electric tram or train will be familiar with the overhead pantograph system, using a pantograph on the vehicle that connects to an overhead power cable. However, buses use big batteries which need to be charged, and while regular EV chargers can be used, they take up a fair bit of ground space in the depot, which is often limited in space due to large numbers of very large vehicles all arriving at once at the end of the day. One way around this is to use a pantograph down system, with 13 450 kilowatt chargers housed on gantries which the buses drive underneath. There are also 10 standard charging plugs as well. The pantograph for each parking space drops down and connects with conductors on the roof of the bus to transfer power to the battery. This clever system has been implemented for the first time in Australia at a bus depot at Brookvale, New South Wales, as part of the state's plan to make all of its bus fleet zero emissions by 2047. The depot, which also features a 250 kilowatt solar array to offset some of the charging energy requirements, is Australia's largest bus depot and will accommodate 229 electric buses by the end of 2028. But it's not ending there, with Transport for New South Wales planning 4,000 Greater Sydney zero-emission buses by 2035, 1,000 outer metro buses by 2040, and 3,000 rural and regional buses by 2047. Jet Charge, working with Dana EDI, had to overcome a number of issues, including needing to upgrade the electrical connection to 5 megavolt amperes with backup generation, to work with multiple bus OEMs, and to produce a system with zero tolerance for charging downtime. So that was from Renew magazine, issue number 176, and that was Electric Bus Depots Scaling Up. That was from the in-depth segment towards the beginning of the magazine. So that is all we have time for in today's program. My name's Natalie Shea. Thank you for listening. I hope you've enjoyed it. I will be presenting another edition at the same time next week. I hope you can join me again then. Bye for now.

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Welcome to The Green Guide, readings from The Age supplement that is dedicated to covering the latest in television and streaming. I'm Andrew Matter, and the articles you'll be hearing today are from the Thursday, August 13th edition of The Green Guide. The first article today is on page 2, Hindsight, entitled, This TV Legend Has Guided Us Through Four Decades of Life. Next up, our 60s. A doyen of local TV, writer and producer John Edwards, shows no sign of slowing down, reports Debbie Enker. In the new Australian hospital drama, The F Ward, there's a lot of talk about mistakes and second chances. A group of embattled medical interns is given a last chance when they're sent to a teaching hospital on Sydney's northern beaches. Each has previously stuffed up in ways that could be career-ending. Now, under all manner of pressure, from power cuts and problematic patients to a no-nonsense supervisor, they have the chance to prove themselves. This idea of characters messing up and struggling, often clumsily, to get their lives back on track is common in a show from John Edwards. One of Australia's most successful and significant creative forces, this prolific writer and producer has been steadily making TV about the messiness and complexity of human relations since the mid-80s. From The Secret Life of Us, to Love My Way, to Offspring, to Bump, his series often focus on people's fallibility and fragility. Their impulsive or destructive decisions, the liberating though possibly damaging rebellions, the heady but possibly reckless affairs, and alongside that sits the possibility of redemption, as identifiable almost 40 years ago in Police Rescue as it is today in The F Ward. Over the decades, Edwards has been involved in productions on 4 of the 5 free TV networks, 7, 9, 10 and the ABC, and a number of subscription services, Foxtel, Stan, Paramount Plus. His CV, too extensive to cover comprehensively here, includes the Cops and Docs staples of police and medical shows, as well as period pieces and series focusing on sport, politics, media and family life. A cursory scan of his credits reveals some standouts. The propulsive police series Rush, 2008-11. The dramatisation of the great cricket schism in How's That? Kerry Packer's War, 2012. The evocative revisiting of the 1970s in Paper Giants, The Birth of Cleo, 2012. The irresistible antics of the Proudmans in Offspring, 2010-17. And a couple of less prominent but audacious efforts, reworking Anna Karenina in The Beautiful Lie, 2015, and the gritty hospital drama The Surgeon, 2005. Amid the host of productions that bear Edwards's name as a producer or executive producer, there is a particularly consequential string of loosely connected series, almost a spine through the body of work. It's a choice selection of shows that resists neat generic categorisation and that portrays the challenges of life over generations. It begins with the spirited 20-somethings of The Secret Life of Us, 2001-04, moves on to the troubled 30-somethings of Love My Way, 2004-07, and then to the fraught 40-somethings of Tangle, 2009-12. This trio will soon become a quartet with the arrival of Dalliance on Paramount Plus, which turns its attention to life, love, regret and death among 60-somethings and features a cast including Heather Mitchell, Hugo Weaving, Georgie Parker and David Wenham. These are original drama series created for TV, but if the impressive adaptation of Kathy Lett's Puberty Blues, 2012-14, dealing with teenagers and their troubled parents is added to the list, Edwards's shows span an even broader spectrum of life, from tentative adolescent romances and early sexual experiences through pregnancy and parenthood to grandparenting and memorial services. All of these series showcase vibrant ensembles and memorable collections of artfully drawn and cleverly cast characters. They're also notable for displaying Edwards's old head, young head philosophy, on screen and behind the scenes. He's long believed that pairing experienced writers and actors with gifted newcomers creates the ideal combination, and the rewards of that approach have been abundant.
The pairing of Edwards' longtime collaborator, actor, writer and producer Claudia Carvan with novice screenwriter Kelsey Munro to create and develop Bump 2012-24 delivered one of the country's best local productions. If you skip the regrettable telemovie tacked on at the end, the series also gave us newcomers Natalie Morris, Carlos Sanson Jr., and Ioan Suula in key roles, convincingly moving from high school kids to adult parents and negotiating family life and careers. They're cast alongside proven players, including Carvan, Angus Sampson, and Anita Haig, creating an ensemble alive with zesty energy. But the practice reaches further back, reaping rewards on a host of series and revealing Edwards' keen eye for emerging talent. Asher Keady, Joel Edgerton, Samuel Johnson and Michael Dorman in Secret Life, Ashley Zuckerman and Nicole Da Silva in Rush, Celia Piccola displaying her range beyond comedy in Offspring and The Beautiful Lie, Lincoln Yoon's perfectly cast as Ben Mendelsohn and Justine Clarke's son in Tangle. These then rising stars have shared the screen with some of the most accomplished actors in the country. Edwards' frequent flyers including Susie Porter, Catherine McClements, Dan Wiley and Roger Corser. The credit roll behind the scenes presents a similar picture. Fledgling writers Judy McCrossan and Jacqueline Persk on Secret Life and Love My Way respectively. Emerging producer Imogen Banks on Tangle and Offspring. Rookie director Emma Freeman on Rush and Dalliance Features writer Christopher Lee, whose association with Edwards stretches back to Police Rescue. So, as fresh talent is tapped, trusted colleagues continue their collaborations. Erudite, energetic, and not one to hold back on his opinions, Edwards is not the kind of producer who restricts his role to simply that of a money man. He's intimately involved in the creation and development of his shows, and with more than 40 TV productions to his credit, he's had an indelible impact on the local industry. Now his screen work comes through Roadshow Rough Diamond, the company he set up in 2016 with his son Dan, co-creator of The F Ward. It's an additional manifestation of the old head, young head strategy, as well as perhaps an indication of a generational passing of the baton. Yet the indications are that Edwards Sr.'s output, thoughtfully and compassionately exploring people struggling, stumbling, surviving, and sometimes succeeding, is happily showing no signs of slowing down. The F-Ward is now streaming on Stan. Dalliance premieres on Paramount Plus on August 27. And that was This TV Legend Has Guided Us Through 4 Decades of Life. Next up, our 60s. Reported by Debbie Anker on page 2. On page 4 and 5 is the cover story this week, entitled How a Lost Bag in an Uber Led to One of the Year's Best Shows. If it wasn't for an airport angel coming to TV producer Jude Troy's aid, the airport chaplain might never have existed, writes Carl Quinn. Inspiration comes from the strangest of places. In the case of the brilliant new SBS series, The Airport Chaplain, it arrived in the back seat of an Uber, or to be precise, it departed, taking Jude Troy's most vital belongings with it. It was August 2023, and Troy, the Irish-born producer whose company Wooden Horse, co-founded with Richard Finlayson, former head of television at the ABC, has made The Other Guy, Stuffed the British Stole, and The Clearing, was heading back to Sydney after the first public screening of her show Mother and Son at Melbourne's Acme. I was really desperate to get home, distracted, running late as always for a plane, she says. I jumped out of the Uber, turned around, and the car disappeared into the late afternoon sun, taking my bag, my laptop, my phone, everything. She stood on the footpath for a couple of minutes waiting for it to turn around, but it never came back. Growing increasingly frantic, she tried to get assistance from Uber's offshore helpline, using phones borrowed from strangers, and realised how few phone numbers we commit to memory these days. Finally, a federal police officer, about to race off to collect her kids after school, came to the rescue. She said, I'm going to introduce you to a gentleman called Martin, and he'll look after you. Martin Scrimshaw, the chaplain at Melbourne Airport, did exactly that. But first, he led Troy on what she calls a 2-hour, 25,000-step adventure deep into the bowels of the airport,
through security into the upper echelons of what is a class system in the airport. He told her stories of people dying on aeroplanes, which happens every week, of the woman who comes to the airport every day and thinks she's being watched by MI5, the young girl who's camping on the roof of the airport because she's been abused, the Russian who arrived with an empty suitcase and has literally no idea where to go. Story after story, the absurd, the ridiculous, the emotional. And this man, Martin Scrimshaw, is there to support those people and the workers in the canteens, in security, in the taxi ranks, the terminal manager and the check-in staff. So many people seek his counsel. That's quite extraordinary. By 9 p.m, Troy was on a flight home, her retrieved bag beside her in the business class seat for which Scrimshaw contrived an upgrade. And next morning, I rang my co-pilot, writer Elise McCready, and told her this story, and she was like, "We're making a TV show." Troy tells me all this in an excited jumble. I suspect frantic is, in fact, her default mode. While we sit at a plastic table beneath a temporary marquee in a car park at Flemington Racecourse. We're not here for the horses. We're here for the hustle and bustle of Melbourne International Airport, recreated with cunning sleight of hand in the members' stand. For obvious reasons, filming the series at the airport was impractical. Watching Hugo Weaving as the fictional chaplain Tobias Wallace, it's easy to see why McCready was as inspired by the promise as Troy. It's fast-paced, dynamic, full of drama and comedy, and generosity and tension, and all neatly resolved, more or less, within a half hour. SBS has commissioned 8 episodes in this first season. The show's creators hope there will be many more to come. McCready met the real-life airport chaplain too, spending several days following him around the airport. Also wearing a high-vis vest emblazoned with the words, "Airport Chaplain." This functions, at least when accompanied by the man himself, as a kind of access all areas pass. "He told me it's the best job in the world because every day he doesn't know what's going to happen," she says. "He meets different people. He's a problem solver. He gets to laugh and be joyful. But then he also helps people in really dark places." And so for a series, it just had everything for me as a writer. The roll call of characters and microdramas provides endless short-term storylines, but a series needs a continuing narrative to make it more than just a collection of vignettes. This is where Shabana Aziz lands. The 28-year-old from Adelaide, who had plugged away in indie fare for 7 years before The Pit catapulted her to fame last year, plays new terminal manager Mira Ansari Cole, an MBA-toting corporate drone whose only loyalty is to the bottom line. Virtually, her first interaction with Tobias is to offer him a redundancy. Things only get worse from there. Mira, a single mother, an outsider, she's come to Australia via the UK and Hong Kong, and not especially gifted with interpersonal skills, is at first glance the polar opposite of Tobias. Not just a formidable foe, she's also someone fighting her own battle for acceptance in a corporate structure that regards people as headcounts on a spreadsheet. This show starts with Tobias's perspective and it slowly shifts to a more holistic view of the airport, says Aziz. The challenge is to make Mira a complicated character, relatable despite the lack of obvious likability. There's something about how women in positions of power gain power, how they keep power, and how hard it is for women to be likable when they have power, says Aziz, adding, "We're really happy to build women up to tear them down." Mira has been brought into an impossible situation, she says. Her predecessor has made some choices that have left the airport compromised, and she's coming into a shit show, frankly, tasked with fixing it. And nobody likes her because she's not trading on likability or beauty or any of these things that historically have been the ways women get power. She's trading on competence, and a lot of people are getting in the way of her doing her job. So that raises a lot of tension and drama in the workplace. Aziz is very, very excited by the idea of playing young women who are complicated. "I really want my career to be me going into bat for young women, until I'm not a young woman anymore. You know, there's a real timeline on that, so I'm grateful to have this opportunity now. I think it's a really political show, a socially aware show, and it's very complex and layered." Aziz's sister, 2 years older, works in management
and she tapped her for insights. She's also a psychologist, so she's very useful for every role ever. She also tapped friends with kids for insights into juggling work and parenting, and she drew on her own experience of being a child of migrants. Her parents were born and raised in Fiji. For that aspect of Mira's backstory, for me, acting is the perfect job in terms of the work of it, Aziz says. I love to research, I'd love to interview people, I'd love to read. I'm quite obsessive and I can get hyper-fixated on things. The research is my favourite, and then flow state, performance is flow state when it's going well. Aziz never studied drama, not at school. I did maths, or university. My parents were like, absolutely over our dead bodies. Lawyer, doctor, accountant, those were the options. They consented to her trying for one drama school, though, on the basis that if she didn't get in, well, she'd have never to hear about this ridiculous acting thing again. And I crashed my car on the way to the audition. It was horrible, and I just fumbled the whole thing. She did an arts degree with the aim of doing something acting adjacent and landed a job in arts administration. Her boss could tell her heart wasn't in it, though, and when Aziz confessed all she really wanted to do was act, the boss took action. Within an hour, she got me an audition, and I booked it, and that tape got sent around to a bunch of directors, because it's Adelaide, she says. Soon, she was cast in indie shorts, and eventually features. Adelaide being Adelaide is why I have a career, she says. Just like seven people being really nice to me. Talent and brains may have something to do with it, and ambition too. Aziz has no shortage of that. I shadow every director on the pit. I shadow pre-production on the pit. I'm going to shadow post-production on season 3, she says. I want to make my own stuff, but because I didn't train, I want to know my business before I get into that. I think it's important not to squander opportunities by not knowing. Little chance of that, you suspect. With the airport chaplain adding to her rapidly growing resume, Shabana Aziz is well and truly flying. The Airport Chaplain, episodes 1 to 3 premiere at Melbourne International Film Festival this weekend. Details, miff.com.au. The series, though, premieres at 8:30pm on Wednesday, August the 26th on SBS and SBS On Demand. And that was the cover story this week entitled How a Lost Bag in an Uber Led to One of the Year's Best Shows, reported by Carl Quinn on page 4 and 5. On page 7, focus is now on streaming with Jared Richards. Firstly, My Brilliant Career on Netflix. Just a month ago, Netflix's adaptation of Little House on the Prairie flamed the culture wars with its more inclusive take on the beloved semi-autobiographical stories by Laura Ingalls Wilder about life as a US pioneer in the 1800s. The streamer's take on Australian classic My Brilliant Career also introduces fresh perspectives and storylines, including Indigenous, Chinese-Australian, and queer characters who certainly weren't present in Miles Franklin's landmark 1901 novel or the 1979 film by Gillian Armstrong, starring Judy Davis and Sam Neill. The 2024 stage musical's diverse cast added room for interpretation, though this is far more explicit. This may prove naive, but it's hard to imagine we'll see similar outrage when My Brilliant Career's 6 episodes arrive. That's because the original novel, for all its bucolic descriptions of 1890s regional Australia, is fundamentally a text about defiance. More than a century later, Franklin's novel still surges with the same urgent passions and dreams of its protagonist, Sybilla Melvin, a boisterous teenage girl determined to live a life of artistic greatness, who sees marriage as a subjugation. It makes sense, then, that this adaptation from Liz Doran, Please Like Me, Barons, extends this rebellious streak, turning My Brilliant Career into a fuller exploration of colonial Australia's oppressive forces. At its centre, though, is Sybilla, an uncouth ball of energy played by Philippa Northeast from Territory and The Newsreader, with a fiery mischievousness, car charm, and a contemporary air that makes the role distinct from Davis's career-launching performance.
Despite or because of her rough edges, many men are drawn to Sybilla. There's English jackaroo Frank, receiving a makeover from Armstrong's bumbling version into a suave, impossibly handsome suitor played by Jake Dunn. And wealthy neighbour Harry, Christopher Chung, slow horses. The latter is less of an arrogant player, as with Neil's portrayal, and more of a sensitive soul who must approach high society tactfully as a Chinese Australian. Harry's eccentric suffragist aunt Augusta, Kate Mulvaney, becomes a mentor of sorts, encouraging Sybilla to write her way into a better life. Sybilla's other main inspiration is Nell, Sherry Lee Watson, Heartbreak High, a strong-willed Indigenous farmhand with dreams of a bigger life. With its anachronistic needle, drops and narration from Sybilla's diary / stories, My Brilliant Career is reminiscent of Dickinson, the underseen Apple TV series that took big swings to capture Emily Dickinson's isolating life and rich inner world. Much like Dickinson, Netflix's take on Franklin's novel can sometimes labour its politics. It also loses some of the grime of its time period for a glossier feel. But at its core, this adaptation carries Sybilla's spirit into 2026, with all the messy charm of its protagonist. Sterling Point, on Amazon Prime. Megan Park makes unassuming coming-of-age stories. Much like her spectacular 2024 film My Old Ass, the Canadian filmmaker's new TV show is generic at first glance, but reveals a depth of character and feeling that will hook in viewers after a more grounded teen drama. Much like Every Year After and The Summer I Turned Pretty, Sterling Point is another drama set in an idyllic waterside locale following a teen girl through a life-changing summer filled with love triangles and family secrets. Here, that's Annie, Ella Rubin, a wealthy 17-year-old New Yorker who forgets to act her age. The series opens on her rigid morning routine, befitting the kind of young professional she wants to be, eager to spend her summer at a business school program. It's mere minutes before Annie's plans blow up via a rejection letter and, pivotally, the news that her late grandfather left her and twin brother Connor, Keen Ruffalo, Mark Ruffalo's son, an entire lakeside town near Ontario. Flying out in secret, Annie learns about her late mother and grows with the help of new friends, a cast of interesting, predominantly queer characters. Despite the tropes, Sterling Point feels fresh due to its authentic dialogue. For every polished joke, there's one reeking of a teenager trying to impress. Like Annie saying she can't take antidepressants because of her addictive personality. And that was Streaming Observations with Jared Richards on page 7. On page 8, Ben Pobjay reviews some of the shows on free-to-air television in the week ahead. Firstly, Sunday, August the 16th, Portrait Artist of the Year, ABC, 7:30 p.m. Even the stately, refined ABC can't make a reality series these days without crowbarring in celebrities. The Portrait Artist of the Year is an enchanting contest whose premise is fairly well explained in its title. Across 6 heats, 54 artists are tasked with painting portraits of famous Australians, 9 artists and 3 sitters in each heat. The 6 winners go through to the semi-final, and from there, the 3 best slog it out in the thrilling climax. But here we are just at the start of the journey, and an array of nervous brush wielders are preparing to paint the first trio of sitters, John Safran, Matt Preston, and Danny Minogue. Viewers can make their own minds up as to which of these celebs offers the most scope for artistic interpretation. The diversity of the contestants is marvellous, from scientists to tradies, to one intriguing artist who paints with knives. Hosted by Miranda Tapsell and Luke McGregor, it's a lively and far from stuffy entry into the many ways that art comes to life. On Tuesday, August the 18th, The Traitors, Australia, 10:00, 7:30 p.m. The fact that reality shows continue to pump out celebrity versions must mean that there is a public appetite for them, and that people do for some reason find mildly famous people competing in a series of meaningless challenges
more entertaining than when total strangers do it, and so to the traitors Australia, which sees some of our nation's most publicity-deprived reality TV stars enter a big house and plot against each other while trying to figure out who's plotting against them. If you had been thinking we haven't seen enough of Dicko from Australian Idol or Alvin from MasterChef lately, this is the show for you. Otherwise, the appeal lies mainly in trying to discover who these people are and rejoicing in the disappointingly metaphorical murders. On Wednesday, August the 19th, Matt Preston's Plating Locally, SBS Food, 8:30 p.m. While his successors are doing a bang-up job on MasterChef, veteran fans still yearn a little for the days when Matt Preston bestrode that kitchen like a colossus, making cravats great again and bringing Wild Dean refinement to the task of shattering amateur cook's dreams. For hardcore Prestonites, here is your new fix. The great man is going for a pleasant ramble around various regional Australia ideals, trying out local produce, meeting the people who produce it, and never having to shout, 5 minutes to go. The series opens with Preston's hair flying wild in the wind, a huge scarf enveloping him in place of the familiar cravat, as he tastes the delights of Margaret River. Very little excitement to be found in this series, just a quiet contentment, as one might feel after a perfect dinner. On Thursday, August the 20th, Dirty John on 9 Now. Based on the hit podcast can be a red flag when it comes to TV series, but this fictionalised true crime anthology series, built upon the Dirty John podcast by Christopher Goffard, puts in the effort to spin a high-class, compellingly dark web. The first season tells the story of the titular serial abuser John Meehan, who met businesswoman Deborah Newell online and married her after a whirlwind romance. Only after the wedding did Newell start to unravel the truth about her husband. The series starts on the right foot with the casting. The perennially brilliant Connie Britton plays Deborah, a woman sucked into a living nightmare. Opposite her is our own Eric Banner as John, convincing with both sides of the character, his magnetic charisma and the terrifying truth of his real self. Murder, manipulation, deceit and terror. And that's all mostly true. And that was reviews of shows on Free to Air in the next week by Ben Pobjay on page 8. Thank you for listening to Readings from the Green Guide. We'll be back next week with the latest readings from this supplement from The Age that is dedicated to television and streaming. Until then, please take care. And for more details on what's coming up on Vision Australia Radio, visit varadio.org.

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0: G'day and welcome to Happy Pants, a show especially for kids and especially for you. My name is Geraldine.
1: And my name is Maddie.
0: And together, we'll be your Happy Pants team for today. Are you wearing your Happy Pants today? We are. I really like these orange-coloured ones. Orange is such a cheerful colour and it makes me think of the taste of hot, rich pumpkin soup when it's winter outside.
1: Just right for this cold weather. When I think of orange, I think of my favourite fleecy winter jacket, warm and cuddly.
0: I suppose we'd better do our pocket check. Could be all sorts of things hiding in there.
1: Finding the clues is exciting, and working out what the clues mean is a challenge, but it is always very satisfying when we work out what head office wants us to talk about.
0: I'll go first today. My first pocket has a big flat hard sheet of something jammed in. Oh, it's a sign saying, "Entry by invitation only," in big black letters. There are feathers and animal footprints painted on as well.
1: Mine feels like a sign too. I can trace the letters with my fingers, and there are some feathers and animal prints too. It says, "Private property." That sounds like something you'd hang on your front gate. Anything else?
0: Yeah, another sign. And this one says, "Friends welcome." And there's some more of those feathers and footprints too.
1: That's odd. The first two signs said, "Go away." But that last one said, "Come in."
0: Two signs saying, "We don't want you in here with us." And then one saying, "You're welcome." Oh, if we're going to work this one out, I think we'll need some wake up your brain music.
1: Something to get us hopping.
0: Okay, let's hop to it. Bet you can't keep up, Maddie.
1: Oh, probably not. But I bet I can clap in time.

0: say hi.
1: Hi.
0: Now everybody say hi.
1: Hi.
0: Everybody say hi.
1: Hi.
0: Hi.
1: Hi.
0: Hi.
1: Hi.
0: Everybody say hi.
1: Hi.
0: Now everybody say hi.
1: Hi.

0: Flopping around like that sure shook up my brain. I think I worked out what the clues mean.
1: Oh, clever clogs. What do you reckon they mean?
0: Those footprints and feathers helped me. The signs aren't meant for humans. They are about birds and animals. Some things are pets, so they are welcome. But all the birds and animals outside are wild creatures, and they do not belong inside with us.
1: Oh, tell that to William and Wilhelmina. They're wild, but they love to sneak in with us if we aren't quick enough to close the door.
0: Those wagtails make me laugh every time I'm here. I can hear them scolding you when you shoo them off.
1: Willy wagtails are very smart birds. It all began when a pair of wagtails started following me whenever I was gardening. They snapped up any insects that were disturbed or all the grubs I dug up. I called them William and Wilhelmina because they were Willy wagtails, and they were so friendly.
0: They must have worked out that they were safe here, because do you remember the first time Wilhelmina used my head as a lookout post?
1: Oh, I do indeed. You gave a little shriek because you didn't know what it was that was clinging to your head. Wilhelmina was very annoyed with you for shaking her off and stood on the lawn near your feet, giving you a good talking to. Then William flew over to join the party, so you had two Willy wagtails telling you off at the tops of their voices, and I couldn't stop laughing.
0: Oh, I noticed. Anyway, they must have forgiven me, because any time I am out in the garden, one or both will fly over to say hello.
1: They even come right into the house if they can. I think they've worked out that if we're in the garden, there's food to be found. If we stir up insects and grubs in the garden, then we probably do the same inside. So they come in for a feed. Now, they must be terribly disappointed when they can't find insects and grubs inside and we shoo them out. Anyway, much as we love their company outside, they are wild birds and they don't belong inside.
0: I reckon that's what those pocket clues were trying to tell us. There are lots of things which we love to see outside in the garden or the bush, but we don't really want to share our homes with them.
1: We're lucky our Happy Pants headquarters is so close to a patch of bush. We see and hear all sorts of wild creatures.
0: It's our home among the gum trees.

0: mice. That's something we definitely don't want sharing the house with us.
1: Depends on what kind of mice they are. The common house mice that hitched a ride to Australia with the first settlers more than 200 years ago have become a terrible pest. They get into pantries, they stink up cupboards, they ruin grain stores. Because a female common mouse can have up to 6 pups in a litter, and she can have a litter every 3 weeks, mouse numbers can build up to plague level very quickly.
0: But Australia has some very special mice of its own. They might look a lot like common house mice, but they're not even distant relatives. They are marsupials, like wallabies and possums.
1: Big word alert. Marsupials are a special group of animals which raise their young in a pouch.
0: Common mice have a round head and a small snout. Marsupial mice have a long snout on a pointed head. Common mice have an unpleasant smell. Marsupial mice have no odour at all. Common mice have 2 sharp, spade-shaped teeth on their top and bottom jaw, specially designed for gnawing through almost anything, and almost anything is exactly what they eat. They are omnivores. Marsupial mice have several rows of needle-sharp teeth, specially useful for killing and catching and tearing up their prey, like insects, spiders, small lizards, even common mice if they're hungry enough. Marsupial mice are carnivores.
1: Big word alert. Omni means all, and vorous means eat, so omnivorous means to eat all. Common mice eat anything. Marsupial mice are carnivores, which means they eat meat, because carnis means flesh and vorous means to eat.
0: We certainly don't want common house mice in our Happy Band's headquarters, but what about marsupial mice?
1: Marsupial mice like to live in burrows or holes in fallen logs, but when cold, wet winter comes, they may try to find a warmer place, like under a shed or even inside a house.
0: It has been known. If you do find a creature which looks like a mouse in your house, but it has a pointy head and nose, sharp needle-like teeth and no unpleasant smell, then probably is a marsupial mouse, and it should be gently relocated somewhere outside, like a shed. It'll take itself home when the weather clears up.
1: I've just remembered that one holiday, we shared a house with a creature from outside. It was only for a week. We called the thing Ribbit, and he insisted in giving us a concert every evening as soon as it got dark.
0: Oh, what was it?
1: A frog. I didn't actually see it, of course, but I certainly heard it. Mum said it was dark green with yellow markings.
0: And where did Ribbit hang out?
1: Mostly under the bath. The only way to make him shut up was to make noise ourselves. There was a lot of singing loudly in the shower. I'm not sure which was worse, Ribbit or Dad.
0: Well, how did Ribbit get in?
1: Oh, it was a holiday cottage, and the bathroom had been built out into the garden, so you showered in a sort of glass house. It was one-way glass, so no one could see in. The room was filled with potted ferns and creepers, so it was like showering in the open air. Ribbit probably came and went through the drain hole. I guess you could say that Ribbit was house trained.
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3: And one of Inky Pinky's friends doesn't like getting wet in the rain either. That's Mr. Frog. Mr. Frog jumped out of his pond one day, found himself in the rain. Said he, I'll get wet and I might catch cold. He jumped in the pond again.
0: When we were kids on the farm, we had possums which could get into the roof space of the house. They lived there for years. They slept all day, but every evening they'd go out looking for flowers or fruit to eat. There was a big gum tree which had a branch close to the roof, so every evening we'd hear them lolloping across the corrugated iron roof to their jumping off point. And that was okay, there wasn't too much noise. But when they came back in the early morning, long before the sun got up, that's when we heard them. One after the other, they would jump from the branch and thud onto the tin roof. Then there would be a bit of possum swearing while they decided who got the best bed in the ceiling, then dead quiet all day.
1: Possums are marsupials, and all of them are herbivorous. That means they eat plant material, and there are lots of different kinds. The biggest are the brush-tailed and ring-tailed possums. It's pretty easy to tell them apart. Brush-tails have a long, bushy tail, and ring-tails have a long, thin tail with a white piece on the end. The tail curls round like a ring. Ring-tails often use their tail like an extra limb to help them climb among the branches.
0: There are 27 different kinds of possums in Australia, and they range in size from the cat-sized brush tail and ring tail to tiny mouse-sized kinds. There's even one kind which can fly.
1: Well, it doesn't actually flap wings or anything. Gliding is the closest it gets to flying. Glider possums are small and light, and they have a flap of skin on each side of their body, joining wrist to ankle. When a glider possum wants to move from one flowering tree to another, it climbs high up among the branches, then jumps. As it falls, it spreads its legs, and the flaps of

0: quiet, dark places, usually hollows in trees. Blossom's sleeping places are called drays. The warm space between your roof and the ceiling is just right for a possum dray, if they can get in.
1: Possums are very shy and very wary of humans. If they accidentally get into your part of the house, they are likely to panic and rush about trying to find a place to hide or a way to get out.
0: And that is what our story is about today. A terrified brush-tailed possum, which found itself in the same space as shock, horror, humans.
1: If you would like to find out what happened, find a comfortable spot and get ready to listen to Possum in the House.
2: Settle in, get comfy, it's time for a story.
3: Possum in the House by Kirsten Jensen. There's a possum in the house and he's hiding in the pantry.
4: Help, help, screamed Mum.
5: Oh, drat, yelled Dad. Crunch, crunch went the cornflakes.
6: Screech, screech went the possum
3: as he ran into the kitchen. There's a possum in the kitchen and he's hiding in the cupboard.
4: Help, help, screamed Mum.
5: Oh, drat, yelled Dad.
3: Clatter, clatter went the saucepans.
6: Screech, screech
3: went the possum as he ran into the laundry. There's a possum in the laundry and he's hiding in the basket.
4: Help, help, screamed Mum.
5: Oh, drat, yelled Dad.
3: Rip, rip went the shirts.
6: Screech, screech went the possum
3: and he ran into the study. There's a possum in the study and he's hiding in the bookshelves.
4: Help, help, screamed Mum.
5: Oh, drat, yelled Dad.
3: Rustle, rustle went the pages.
6: Screech, screech
3: went the possum as he ran into the lounge.
4: There's a possum in the lounge and he's hiding in the stereo.
3: Help, help, screamed Mum.
5: Oh, drat, yelled Dad.
6: Scratch, scratch, went the records.
4: Screech, screech, went the possum
3: as he ran into the bathroom. There's a possum in the bathroom and he's hiding in the drawer.
4: Help, help, screamed Mum.
5: Oh, drat, yelled Dad.
3: Squirt, squirt, went the toothpaste.
4: Screech, screech, went the possum
3: as he ran into the toilet. There's a possum in the toilet and he's hiding in the loo.
4: Help, help, screamed Mum.
5: Oh, drat, yelled Dad.
3: Splash, splash went the water.
6: Screech, screech went the possum
3: as he ran into my bedroom. There's a possum in my bedroom and he's sleeping on my bed.
4: Oh, poor thing, said Mum.
3: He's tired, said Dad.
4: Snore, snore went the possum.
3: So we left him there.

0: That was a reading of Possum in the House, written by Kirsten Jensen. The reader was Kate.
1: Absolute mayhem. That poor possum was in such a panic that it wrecked nearly every room in the house.
0: As bushland is cleared for housing developments, the trees, possums and other creatures need for food and for homes are being cut down. As bushland is cleared and houses built, the next best thing for possum homes is to make drays in roof spaces.

0: putting some dray boxes on trees in your backyard would make homes for possums and keep them out of your roof. Win-win.
1: So, what have we done today?
0: We learned about a few of the creatures we love to see and hear when they're outside, but which do not belong inside our houses.
1: We had some big words. There was marsupial. That's animals which rear their young in a pouch, like possums and marsupial mice and kangaroos.
0: We had three big words. Carnivorous, which means meat eater. Herbivorous, which means plant eater. And omnivorous, which means it eats anything.
1: Are humans herbivorous, carnivorous, or omnivorous?
0: If there was anything in today's program about which you would like to know more, you can find us at radio@visionaustralia.org.
1: And that means we have reached the end of the program. So it's goodbye from Maddie.
0: And it's goodbye from Geraldine.
1: Keep wearing those happy pants. And we'll catch you next time.
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8: You often hear people talking about how God's blessing flows on their lives, but sometimes we can take a narrow view of what God's really up to. Hi, I'm Bernie Diamond, and thank you so much for joining me again on Christianity Works. Today we're going to stand back and have a good look at what God means when He sets out to bless us, and how that blessing is meant to flow into and out of our lives for His glory. Oh, and do stay tuned, because in just a few minutes, I'll be telling you about my free daily devotional, Fresh. It's all about drawing closer to Jesus to become all that He made you to be. It's great to be with you again today, and this is the second message in a series that I've called Blessed to be a Blessing. The society in which we live tells us It's all about you. It's all about me. I buy the newspaper reasonably frequently, and the one that I buy on Friday once a month has a glossy magazine inside it called Wish. It's full of expensive watches and expensive holidays and expensive dining experiences and coffee and real estate, and it's so glossy. It's so seductive. Sociologists talk about the phenomenon of cocooning, of wrapping ourselves in comfort. For so many people in the West, that's what they're trying to do, to somehow ignore everything else that's going on, to hide from all the problems in the world, and imagine somehow that we can be satisfied in the cocoon of luxury. There's an airline that for a long time had an advertising campaign for its business class, and the byline of the advertising campaign was, "It's all about you." And that's it, isn't it? To cocoon ourselves in these luxury things and experiences and ignore the pain and the starvation and the sickness that's going on in the rest of the world. There are billions of people in poverty today. There are billions of people who don't have enough food. And some of those people are listening today. I had feedback recently from a listener in a Liberian refugee camp in Sierra Leone. And there, life is purely about survival. Food, water, avoiding disease, keeping away from war. And when I'm talking about God's blessing, the one thing that I'm conscious of is the need to speak into both ends of that spectrum. A man who I really admire, who taught me a lot, a man called Barry Chant, was a great influence on me. He was a lecturer at the Bible college I attended. And I have a great respect for this man. In one of the ministry classes we were in, there were a small number of students, and we were having a discussion, and we were talking about the tendency in some parts of the church to preach what some people call a prosperity doctrine, to believe God for a bigger car and a bigger house. Now, Barry has been ministering around the world for over 50 years, and when we came to this, his face became very serious, and he said this: "If you're going to preach on God's blessing and God's prosperity, then what you say has to apply to the poor and to the rich. It has to work in the West and in the developing world. And if it doesn't, it's not God's truth." You see, God doesn't have favorites. Sure, God plants us in different places, in different circumstances. But if we're going to talk about God's blessing in this series, Blessed to be a Blessing, I'm really conscious of the fact that what we say, what we uncover in God's word, has to apply to everybody. Now, that's always really stuck with me. And what I want is never to open my mouth and speak unless I'm speaking God's truth. Today, we're going to look at two deep truths of the Bible, God's word, God's very heart. We're going to talk about God's blessing and particularly look at the story of Abraham. One of the things that strikes me throughout the Bible is that when God blesses people, he expects them to take that blessing and bless other people. And that's the first deep truth. It's this: a blessing is only really a blessing if it flows in and out. Let me say that again. A blessing is only really a blessing when it not only flows into us from God, but it also flows out again. That's the first truth. And the second is this: the birth of a blessing in our lives can often be very uncomfortable and painful. And so we often miss exactly what God is up to and what's going on. I wanted to put those two truths right up front because that's what we're going to be talking about today. I believe that God is a God of outrageous blessing, but so often we don't understand how he blesses and what he expects. We need good teaching on God's blessing. Biblical, profound truth. God's blessing is God's favor. It's when he intervenes in our lives for the good. It can be spiritual, it can be emotional, it can be physical healing, it can be in relationships and even material. I weep when people reduce the blessing of God just down to the next big expensive car that they want to buy. I know some people will get upset with me saying that, but it's a matter of priority. God is a God of blessing, but we are blessed in order to be a blessing. A blessing has to flow into us from God and out from us to others Otherwise, it's not a blessing at all. Let's have a look at the story of Abraham, and we clearly see how God works. We're going to Genesis chapter 12, beginning at verse 1. If you have a Bible, grab it. The Lord said to Abram, "Leave your country, your people, and your father's household, and go to the land I will show you. I will make you a great nation," listen to this, "and I will bless you. I will make your name great, and you will be a blessing. I will bless those who bless you, and whoever curses you, I will curse. And in you, all the peoples on the earth will be blessed." So Abram left, as the Lord had told him, and Lot went with him. Abraham was 75 years old when he set out from Haran. He took his wife Sarai, his nephew Lot, and all the possessions they had accumulated, and the people they had acquired in Haran, and set out for the land of Canaan, and they arrived there. Abram travelled through the land as far as the site of the great tree of Moreh at Shechem. At that time the Canaanites were in the land, and the Lord appeared there to Abraham and said, "To your offspring I will give this land." So Abraham built an altar there to the Lord who appeared to him. From there he went toward the hills east of Bethel and pitched his tent, with Bethel on the west and Ai on the east. There he built an altar to the Lord, and he called on the name of the Lord. Then Abraham set out and continued towards the Negev. See, there are a few aspects to this story. Firstly, God said, "Leave your country, your people, and your father's household. Leave everything you're comfortable with and step out. And if you do that, I will bless you. I promise I will make you a great nation. All the peoples on the earth will be blessed." The point of the blessing was not just that Abraham would be blessed, but that all the peoples on the earth would be blessed through him. That's huge. Ultimately, Israel was blessed in that they received the promised land, and you and I were blessed in that Jesus Christ was physically a descendant of Abraham. Now, this required a lot of obedience. This man was 75 years old. Most of us are heavily into retirement at age 75. Not that I know, I'm not quite there yet. But it was no obstacle to him. Abraham was quite wealthy, yet he set out into the unknown. He set out into God's blessing and to be a blessing. I always admire this man because he had no Bible, wasn't written then. I don't know how God talked to him, but somehow God did. And Abraham believed him and he set out. He left his father's house, his comfort, his people, recognition, his own country, his home, on a promise from God. Step out of your comfort zone, Abraham. Follow me to this land that I will show you. He didn't even know where he was going. There were no planes, trains, automobiles, or air-conditioned business class. This was God's promise. I will bless you so that you'll become a blessing to all the nations. Aged 75, he went on an uncertain journey on God's promise. So what happens next?
9: 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My prayer is that your heart will be touched and transformed as you draw ever closer to Jesus through the power of His Word. And there is such an incredible power in the Word of God, is there not? So let's dive straight back in to see what else He has for us today.
8: Okay, today we're talking about God's blessing and the two deep truths. Firstly, that a blessing has to flow. A blessing isn't a blessing unless it flows into us from God and out from us to other people. And secondly, when God starts to birth a blessing in our lives, it's not always comfortable and it's not always convenient and it doesn't always feel like a blessing. God's promise to Abraham was a huge blessing. Remember, Abraham was 75 years old. The greatest sadness of this man's life was that he had no children. To the Hebrew, the two great signs of God's blessing were lots of kids and lots of land. If you had those, you were blessed. If you didn't, you weren't. God not only called Abraham out of his comfort zone, but he promised him those two blessings. Firstly, in Genesis chapter 13, verse 14, it says this, "The Lord said to Abram, after Lot had parted from him, 'Lift up your eyes from where you are and look north and south and east and west. All the land that you see I will give to you and your offspring forever. I will make your offspring like the dust of the earth, so that if anyone could count the dust, then your offspring could be counted. Go walk through the length and the breadth of the land, for I am giving it to you.'" And again, in Genesis chapter 15, verse 4, "Then the word of the Lord came to him, 'This man will not be your heir, but a son coming from your own body will be your heir.' He took him outside and said, 'Look up at the heavens and count the stars, if indeed you can count them.' Then God said to Abraham, 'So shall your offspring be.'" The guy is 75. His wife, Sarah, is about the same age. These are huge, impossible promises. The land that God is promising him is inhabited by the Canaanites. They've been childless for all these years. Yet God calls Abraham and Sarah out of their comfort zone into the absolutely impossible. He sends them on a long journey. When you read the story over the next few chapters of Genesis, and I'd encourage you to do that, the two things that leap out are these. Firstly, it was an interminable journey. 25 years. It went on and on and on and on. We're talking God and blessing, and we think an hour, a day, a week at the most. 25 years. What was God thinking? Not even 25 years in the comfort of their own home, but 25 years of rough and rugged time on the road, intense, with all their animals and possessions and servants travelling with them. Imagine the organisation and the difficulties and the discomforts, all for some vague, impossible promise of blessing. And the second thing that leaps out at you as you read the story of Abraham and Sarah are their imperfections. They didn't do this perfectly. They made lots of mistakes. Abraham took Lot with him. God didn't ask him to take Lot with him. They had to separate, and Abraham had to give land away. And then he had to rescue Lot from captivity, putting God's plan in risk again. And they doubted God over and over again. And then Abraham and Sarah think, well, God's not showing up, so maybe we give him a hand. So Abraham sleeps with a woman, a servant, Hagar, and has Ishmael. They laughed at God's promises. I said, God, do you understand how old we are? Twice, Abraham lies about Sarah, says she's his sister, not his wife, and she ends up in some king's harem. Abraham was not some super Christian, you know, who did everything perfectly. Just a simple, ordinary human being with an extraordinary faith in an extraordinary God. After 25 years, God gave them a son. And God told them to call this son Isaac, which means he laughs. You see, God had the last laugh. He who laughs last, laughs best. And they were blessed to be a blessing. They were called out of their comfort zone into God's promises, so-called blessings, in order to be a blessing to all the nations. But all they saw for the first 25 years was heartbreak and trial after trial on an interminable journey. Do you see how easy it is to make a mistake when God is birthing a blessing, to mistake that birth of a blessing for a curse? We go to God and ask him to bless us, and listen to me, here's a deep truth. Often it gets a whole bunch worse before it gets better. In a relationship, if you pray for your husband or your wife or your children, God, bless them, improve our relationship, deal with that thing in them that I can't deal with, the most likely thing that's going to start happening is that it'll get worse. They're going to start acting up, and then we give up. When they start acting up, when it gets worse, praise God. When things take a turn for the worse after we've prayed for a blessing in that area, thank God, because God is up to something good. That's his way. The birth of a blessing often is a difficult birth, because that's how we learn and grow and walk in faith. It's a deep truth that the birth of a blessing can often be uncomfortable and painful, and so we often miss out on exactly what God is up to and what's going on. When someone taught me that, when I finally learned that, it made a huge difference to my life. We need to stop putting our trust in circumstances we can see and put our trust in the God we can't see. When God starts something, he will finish it. Even though we bumble through it imperfectly like Abraham and Sarah, even though we lose heart sometimes, even though we even laugh at God and say, look, God, this is impossible, God wants us to learn this lesson today. It's one of the things that he will use mightily and powerfully over the rest of our lives. God's blessings so often involve change in people and in circumstances and in attitudes, and when they start breaking forth, it feels risky and uncomfortable and uncertain, and sometimes it even feels worse. When you're in that situation, I pray the Holy Spirit will bring this back to you. God is a God of blessing, and we will sometimes suffer incredibly as his blessings come to pass. It seems to be so often his way.
9: 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That's what Victory SMS is all about. 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Oh, that's exactly what I needed to hear today. How did you know that? Thank you so much. It's simply amazing how powerfully the Spirit of God can move through just a short text message. And I'd love to encourage you too to live your life in victory. Again, that web address is victorysms.org. Okay, let's head straight back into the Word of God.
8: God is a God of blessing, and I truly believe that he wants to bless us so that we can be a blessing to others. Abraham was a case in point. Right from the beginning, God promised that Abraham would be a blessing to all the nations of the earth. At that time, he had no idea what that meant. He spent 25 years wandering after that promise. Finally, a miracle, a son, Isaac. But what about this other huge promise? That through Abraham, God would bring blessing to every nation on earth. Well, let's roll forward a little bit now to the New Testament, about 1500 years on. And the writer of the book of Hebrews says this. If you have a Bible, grab it, open it at chapter 11 and verse 8. By faith, Abraham, when called to a place he would later receive as his inheritance, obeyed and went, even though he didn't know where he was going. By faith, he made his home in this promised land like a stranger in a foreign country. He lived in tents, as did Isaac and Jacob, who were his heirs with him of the same promise. For he was looking forward to the city with foundations, whose architect and builder was God. Isn't that beautiful? By faith, Abraham, even though he was past the age, and Sarah herself, who was barren, was unable to become a father because he considered him faithful who had made that promise. And so from this one man, and he was as good as dead, came descendants as numerous as the stars in the sky and as countless as the sands on the seashore. All these people were still living by faith when they died. They did not receive the things promised. They only saw them and welcomed them from a distance. And they admitted that they were aliens and strangers on the earth. People who say such things show that they are looking for a country of their own. If they had been thinking of the country they had left, they would have had an opportunity to return. Instead, they were longing for a better country, a heavenly one. Therefore, God is not ashamed to be called their God, for he has prepared a city for them. By faith, Abraham, when God tested him, offered Isaac as a sacrifice. He who had received promises was about to sacrifice his one and only son. Even though God said to him, "It is through Isaac that your offspring will be reckoned," Abraham reasoned that God could raise the dead, and figuratively speaking, he did receive Isaac back from death. See, this is a beautiful story. Abraham stepped out. He wanted for 25 years. He finally had a son, but he never saw the promises of blessings to all the nations. See what it says in Hebrews chapter 11, verse 13. All these people were still living by faith when they died. They did not receive the things promised. They only saw them and welcomed them from a distance. Now we're going to go back to those two profound truths of God's blessing that I talked about at the beginning of the program. The first is this deep truth. A blessing is only a blessing if it flows in and out. That's the first one. And the second is the birth of a blessing can often be uncomfortable and painful, and so we can miss exactly what God's up to and what's going on. Now, the story of Abraham brings these two truths together. It was uncomfortable for 25 years, but even more so, he never saw the major promise come to fruition. The promise from the beginning to Abraham was this: "I will make you into a great nation." He never saw that. It didn't happen until after he died. "And again, all the peoples on the earth will be blessed through you." He never saw that. Abraham was blessed to be a blessing. He suffered for that blessing, but never fully saw its fruition. Through Abraham, Israel received the promised land. And through Abraham, you and I received Jesus Christ, because Jesus was descended physically from Abraham and Isaac and Jacob and so on. Jesus is the greatest blessing of God to all humanity. And Abraham had no idea. He had to suffer those 25 years so he could be part of that blessing, but he never saw the end of it. God blessed him in order that God's blessing could flow through him down to the centuries to you and me here and now. And that is utterly amazing. Do you see how limiting it is when we want God just to bless us and somehow we imagine that that blessing stops with us? It's not God's plan. God's blessing is only really a blessing when it flows down to us from him and out from us to everybody else. He wants us to be the place where his flood tide of blessing brings life to the rest of the world. Look what Jesus said about exactly that. John chapter 7, verse 37. On the last and greatest day of the feast, Jesus stood and said in a loud voice. Notice he said this in a loud voice so everyone would hear. "If anyone is thirsty, let him come to me and drink. Whoever believes in me, as the scripture has said, streams of living water will flow from within him." By this he meant the Spirit, whom those who believed in him were later to receive. See, there's an in and an out. Are you looking for something? Are you parched and needy and dry? Come to Jesus and drink. Put your faith in him. "And for whoever believes in him, rivers of living water will flow out of them." It's one of the greatest passages in the Bible. It's powerful. It's the crux of being a disciple. We are blessed to be a blessing. Rivers, Nile and Ganges and Murray and Mississippi and Amazon and rivers. Again, Jesus said, "Give and it will be given to you. A good measure pressed down, shaken together and running over will be poured into your lap. For with the measure that you use, it will be measured to you." God blesses us so that we can be a blessing. Whether we're Abraham or just some little person living in this century, we are blessed to be a blessing. It is a double-sided transaction when we limit God's blessing to just flowing in. That's a very, very sad thing. You and I are blessed to be a blessing.
9: 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I'm Bernie Diamond. I'll catch you again same time next week with another message of God's love, God's grace, and God's power for each one of us in Jesus Christ.

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15: If the devil can get you busy with life, busy with sports, busy with social activities, if he can get you busy not saturating your mind with the Word of God, the next time he comes to harass you, he's not going to show up alone. And that is why we need to learn, how did Jesus take authority over Satan? Because in Luke 9:1, he said, I give you that authority.
14: 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Warriors must be completely focused, anticipating and defending against all enemy attacks. The same goes for Christians in spiritual battle. When Satan attacks, believers must be poised to respond immediately, with authority. 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Taking Authority is the title of his current series, looking at the example Jesus gave as he responded to the attacks of Satan. 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
15: I don't think that there is a doubt in anyone's mind that we are seeing the evil one beginning to unleash his most venomous attacks. We are seeing this globally. There's hardly a corner of the globe that has not been touched by threats and fears and devastations. Locally, where there's evils of drugs and pornography, unfaithfulness in marriage, and dishonesty in business, to mention just a few of the rampant spread of his venomous attack, even among those who belong to the Lord Jesus Christ. Some young and some old have surrendered to his vicious attack. And my primary concern in this series of three messages entitled Taking Authority is to show Christians, both old and young, how not to surrender to the confusion of the age and be defeated, but take authority over the enemy. But I want to tell you right at the outset, 90% of the secret for victory is understanding that we are in a state of skirmishes in the war. And the reason I say skirmishes, because the absolute truth is that the battle has already been won on the cross. But we are in the skirmishes of war, of which the Apostle Paul said, our war is not against flesh and blood, but against the spiritual forces in the heavenly places. And that is the most important thing I could tell you. Just remember that. That we are in a constant state of skirmishes and war. That we do not have a peace treaty with the enemy of our soul. That we cannot let our guard down. Not for a moment. And once you get that, you got 90% of the way. And if I learned anything in the last 40 years of ministry, I learned this. That for most people, when they come under the enemy's attack, either they or the loved ones, they immediately want people to pray for them. They'll say, Michael, will you pray for me? I'm under attack of the devil and under attack the enemy, and I understand that. They go to everybody, even those who don't have a prayer, and ask them to pray. So far, so good. Then God comes and intervenes through his abundance of grace and mercy. He responds to the prayer of the righteous, and he intervenes and he delivers them from whatever it is they're going through. What should happen right at that moment of deliverance, once at that moment of victory, is that that person needs to take stock of their spiritual walk. They need to stop at that moment and ask very significant questions. Have I intentionally or unintentionally opened the door to the enemy to come in and harass me? What got me into this low spiritual state? What area in my life did I allow the evil one to come in and set up a stronghold in my life? And then, after asking these questions, the person should begin to put guards on their life so that they will not be spiritually vulnerable again in the next attack. And the next attack will come, make no mistake about it. And when the next attack comes, the difference between those who are victims and those who are victors are the ones who have taken stock of their spiritual life and they began to close and shut those doors in their life. Amen. But what happens, most often what happens, is a person says, oh, I dodged this bullet. And they go back into the spiritual slumber. They go back into the spiritual state of relaxation. They go back to the life as usual. They go back to letting their guards down. They go back to opening windows and doors in their lives for the enemies to come in and harass. Please hear me right. This is important because the next time that happens, the difference between the victor and the victim is who has kept the door open and who hasn't. Here's a fact. Every subsequent attack that comes in as a result of letting that window open or that door open and allowing the enemy to come in, it becomes doubly harder than the previous one. In fact, there's a principle the Lord Jesus Christ here teaches us. After he delivered a demon-possessed man in Matthew 12, 43, 44, and 45, and I'll give you the summary of it. The Lord Jesus is saying, when that evil spirit leaves, was a result of deliverance, as a result of prayer, as a result of repentance, a result of faith, whatever it is. And he's gone. He goes away, and then he keeps looking back at his old place. And if that place had not been filled by the Holy Spirit of God, being filled in moment by moment in life, if it's not filled by the Word of God saturating a mind and a heart, if that space stays empty, he comes back, but not alone. He brings seven more. Now, many Christians will come to Christ and they're saved. And they begin their Christian life their way, as if there are no spiritual warfare. And they try to live the Christian life by their strength. They try to overcome by their human effort. They say, I can do that. And then when they want to spiritualize it a little bit, they'll say, oh, through Christ who strengthens me. Kind of like an afterthought. Meanwhile, the demon that has left that place of harassment is constantly roaming around. Peter said that he is like a lion just roaming around all the time looking for something. He's forever going around looking, coming back, looking at his old space. He's like a virus. And they would hit, and they would hit hard. And they're looking for that window. They're looking for that opportunity. They're looking for you to just say, okay, come on in. And they move in with seven more. And they say to yourself, well, I've got to try really hard the next time. I've got to go to more counseling. I've got to join more groups. I've got to get more support groups. Wonderful as these things may be, and I'm not putting them down, they really are. But they will not give you the ultimate victory. Meanwhile, that miserable demon is watching. He's watching. And if that space is not filled moment by moment, day by day, by the power of the Holy Spirit and the Word of God, and he keeps looking back at that space that he had left, if that space is not filled, it's still void, still empty, still trying to do it in the flesh, you're not doing it in your own strength. Say, Michael, the guy's doing his best. Sure. That's the problem. That's the problem. Our best will never give us complete victory. And finally, that miserable rascal sends out an engraved invitation to seven others. And he says, this dirty, miserable rascal invites you to join him to come to this empty space because it's not been filled by the Holy Spirit of God on a daily basis. Now, I'm not talking about salvation now. I'm talking about harassment for the believers. And like hellbillies, they move in. Now, I wish I could tell you that I have never seen this or I've never experienced people who have done this. I wish I could say that, but I have too many times. Let me tell you, the worst aspect of religious legalism is always gets progressively worse from generation to generation. I thank God for all the programs that are designed to help people overcome the demons of addictions. And I am here to tell you on the authority of the Word of God that there is greater power, there is greater deliverer, there is a greater authority of all the harassing demons that there are. And his name is the Spirit of Jesus. If the devil can get you busy with life, busy with sports, busy with social activities, if he can get you busy not praying and not being continuously filled with the power of the Holy Spirit of God, if he can get you busy not saturating your mind with the Word of God, the next time he comes to harass you, he's not going to show up alone. And that is why we need to learn, how did Jesus take authority over Satan? Because in Luke 9:1, he said, I give you that authority. He has given us that authority. Let's look at how Jesus exercised his authority over Satan. Matthew 4:1-11. And we'll be going through this in the next two messages. I want to tell you something about those three temptations that Satan came and tempted the Lord Jesus with. Those three temptations, they summarize and codify all temptations that you and I have ever experienced. All they come under the three categories. If you examine whatever temptation that is nipping at your heel and you go down and you're going to discover it's going to be one of those three categories. It comes under one of those three headings, either pleasure, popularity, or power. Think of one, pick one, and you'll find it comes under one of those three categories. And that is why we need to learn how Jesus took authority over the enemy and defeated him so that we must do the same. The first temptation of pleasure comes right at the very end of his fast. We don't know, it could be minutes. It could be moments, could be hours. 40 days he's been fasting. What was Jesus fasting and praying about? Obviously, he was doing this fast in obedience to the Father. He did everything in obedience to the Father. But the question must have been, should I do it my way or my Father's way? You see him struggling with that same question 3+ years later in the Garden of Gethsemane. My will, your will. Should I follow the Father's plan or should I find some shortcut? Should I glorify my Father alone or me? Should I continue to place the Father's business ahead of mine? Should I serve the Father's purpose or mine? Beloved, listen to me. You and I face this temptation every single day. Every single day we face that temptation. And there's one thing you've got to understand about the devil. He is never crass. He's never crass. He's a very subtle manipulator. He chooses his time very, very carefully, and he aims his arrows very thoughtfully because he doesn't want to miss. Sometimes he uses people. Other times he attacks our mind. Above all, he plays on the victim's mentality. As soon as you start saying, poor me, watch out. He loves that. He's going to come in and play with it. To a spouse, he would come and say, oh, you are not loved by your spouse the way you should be loved. Your spouse is not fulfilling you as you should be fulfilled. Very sympathetic, you see. Your spouse is not really meeting your needs as your spouse should be meeting your needs. Poor you. He got you. If you listen and you fall, the next step, he attacks your marriage. For kids, he would say, your parents don't understand you the way you need to be understood. All of your friends are having fun and you are missing out. What kind of parents, or even God, who does not understand that you really need some harmless fun in your life? And then he gets you hooked on pornography, gets you hooked on substance abuse, and he gets you become addicted. And he tells you all is part of growing up. When you listen and you fall, wham, he's bringing seven with him to harass you. We'll come to a person who wants to be a genuine steward and will come to you and say, you know, you have so many needs. God doesn't really need your money. You've got better things to do with your money than give it to God. So you go along with that lie and that deception, and before you know it, your finances are attacked. And they said, oh, I'm under attack. When he came to Jesus after almost is a very significant word, almost 40 days are over, fasting and praying to tempt him. He was tempting him to take shortcuts. Shortcuts. Why wait just those few more minutes or forever, however the time was? Do it now. Just go ahead and call upon these stones to turn into bread. And you'll be able, you can do it, can't you? You're the Son of God, aren't you? Manifest your power. Use your power to serve yourself. What's the devil doing? Listen to me very carefully, please. The devil is trying to put a wedge between God the Father and God the Son. That's what he's trying to do. He's trying to put a wedge. You say, why? In order that he may create two gods. Not one. Remember this. Tuck it in your brain. Don't forget it. Divisions and dissension and strife are always the devil's work. Always. Whether he uses envy and hatred or whatever, he uses whatever it is to create all that. And the sooner you wake up to that, the sooner you spare yourself a whole lot of grief. Why is the devil trying to put a wedge between God the Father and God the Son? He's trying to get Jesus to do what he himself did long time ago. When he rebelled against God in the courts of heaven, and God had to throw him and a third of the angelic being out of heaven. By appealing to Jesus' this desire for food to fill his physical hunger, he wanted him to fall in the same trap that he himself committed. Beloved, listen to me. Whenever you are offered shortcuts, whether it be in the business, whether it be in your work, whether it be in your finances, or whether your marriage, whatever your family relationship, whatever schoolwork, you should know exactly where it's coming from. He always gives you shortcuts. Jesus said, my food is doing the will of the Father who sent me to accomplish his work. And Satan didn't like that. He wanted to create that division. Had Satan succeeded in getting Jesus to place his physical needs above the Father's will, the whole plan of redemption would have been thwarted. Think about that. After all, Jesus could have done that, right? I mean, he could have done it. He actually could have clicked his finger and the stones would have become hot bread. Easy. But listen, because you can do something doesn't mean that you should do it. I remember back in the days when Bill Clinton was doing whatever he's doing and messing around. And I remember all these experts were coming on television and, you know, why is he doing this and why is this and why is that? I remember a big name psychiatrist, he said, it's very simple. He did this because he could. It's because he could. Yeah. We could do a whole lot of things that we absolutely should not do because of the horrible consequences. Thank God Jesus taught us how to take authority when we are tempted and when

0: And this is important, listen carefully. First, by trusting the Father and obeying the Father no matter what. And in chapter 4 of Matthew, you see it repeated three times, it is written, it is written, it is written. And here he said, Deuteronomy 8:3, it is written, man shall not live by bread alone, but by every word that comes out of the mouth of God. From his boyhood, Jesus knew the word of God. He saturated his mind with the word of God. At the age of 12, he was found teaching men four times his age the word of God. And you can get a guaranteed victory every time you are tempted when you take the sword of the word of God and you wave it at the devil's face. Yes. Yes. Jesus memorized the word. He quoted the word. He reflected on the word. He upheld the authority of the word. Jesus defended the truth of the word of God. Why? Because he knew there is power in the word of God. No wonder most preachers today do not believe the truth of the word of God. Certainly, they do not live under its authority. They undermine its truth. Beloved, the average Christian home has so many Bibles. And we have spent very little time studying it, reading it. Let it correct us, rebuke us, strengthen us, empower us. So I want to tell you, beloved parents and grandparents, our children win or lose the spiritual battle by watching us with that sword, the Word of God, and how we use that sword to win. Unless the Word is deeply entrenched in us, sooner or later, we're going to find ourselves as victims and not victors. Spurgeon said, "The Bible that is falling apart usually belongs to someone who's not." Jesus' authority was God's word, and so must be ours. What is Jesus saying to the devil in response to this first temptation? He was saying to him, "Satan, I believe my Father's word. Satan, I fully trust in my Father's promises. Satan, I am guided by my Father's words. Satan, I will obey my Father's word above my desire, even my desperate need." What did Jesus mean? That man shall not live by bread alone, but by every word that comes out of his mouth. Here's what he meant. Listen carefully. He is saying that the word of God will feed my soul when I'm hungry. That the word of God will sustain me when I'm faint. That the word of God will lift me up when I'm down. That the word of God will give me power to say no to temptation. That the word of God will give me strength to stand alone if I have to. That the word of God will carry me when no one else can. That the word of God will satisfy my deepest longing and desire. Amen. Amen. Four ministers who were discussing which one of the Bible translation that is really best, their favorite. And the first one said, "My favorite is King James Version because of its poetic Old English. I love that." The second person said, "I love the Living Bible for its relevance." And the third one said, "I really like the New American Standard Translation because it's accurate." And the fourth one was silent for a moment. And then he said, "The best translation, the best paraphrased edition, is my dad's. He lived it and fed upon it and experienced its power. He is the most powerful translation." Beloved, the way you and I and our children will be able to take authority over Satan is by unleashing the word of God in our lives. It's the only way. It's Jesus' way.
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11: As we make our way through life, there are several attitudes I have discovered that can demoralize us, not to mention those who have to be around us. I'm talking about the attitudes of uselessness, self-pity, and fear. When we tell ourselves we're useless, it causes us to die actually before we die. It also makes us really hard to be around, doesn't it? Do you know someone like that? Also, the attitude of self-pity carries with it the false notion that nobody cares for you anymore. It's what I call the woe-is-me mentality. It goes something like this. Nobody cares about me anymore. Why should I bother to stay alive? Woe is me. Hey, nobody likes being around a person like that. And how about fear? Oh, that's an attitude that often occurs as we grow older. It's the notion that we need to be very careful and avoid all dangers and every single risk. Truth be told, a fearful attitude like that can quickly lead to a suspicious, paranoid spirit. Fear is a thief that steals our joy and robs us of our peace. I believe it is one of the most devastating of all emotions. If we're afraid, chances are good we'll draw our blinds and we'll double lock all our doors, and we'll also miss out on most of the fun in life. So let's not go there. What is God's alternative to these and other attitudes? It's an attitude of enthusiasm. I love the approach the Apostle Paul wrote about in the letter to the Philippians, first in chapter 2 and then again in chapter 4. Listen as I read the first 5 verses of chapter 2, and then verse 14 of that chapter. Is there any encouragement from belonging to Christ, any comfort from His love, any fellowship together in the Spirit? Are your hearts tender and compassionate? Then make me truly happy by agreeing wholeheartedly with each other, loving one another, and working together with one mind and purpose. Don't be selfish. Don't try to impress others. Be humble, thinking of others as better than yourselves. Don't look out only for your own interests, but take an interest in others too. You must have the same attitude that Christ Jesus had. And then that single verse that my teenagers used to want to cut out of my Bible, I'm referring to verse 14 of chapter 2. Do everything without complaining and arguing. Then Paul sums up what our attitudes should be in Philippians chapter 4. I'm referring to verses 4 through 8. Always be full of joy in the Lord. I say it again, rejoice. Let everyone see that you are considerate in all you do. Remember, the Lord is coming soon. Don't worry about anything. Instead, pray about everything. Tell God what you need and thank Him for all He has done. Then you will experience God's peace, which exceeds anything you can understand. His peace will guard your hearts and minds as you live in Christ Jesus. And now, dear brothers and sisters, one final thing. Fix your thoughts on what is true and honorable and right and pure and lovely and admirable. Think about things that are excellent and worthy of praise.
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12: The gifted concert violinist Niccolo Paganini was standing before a packed house surrounded by a full orchestra. He was playing a number of difficult pieces, and he came to one of his favorites, which was a violin concerto. Shortly after he was underway in this piece, and the Italian audience sitting in rapt attention, one of the strings on his violin snapped and hung gloriously down from the instrument as he, relying on his genius, improvised and played on the next three strings. To his surprise and the conductor's as well, shortly thereafter a second string broke on his instrument. Now there were two dangling as he again began to improvise and play the piece on the two remaining strings. You guessed it. Almost at the end of this magnificent concerto, a third string snapped. Now there are three, and he finishes the piece on one string. Why, the audience stood to its feet and applauded and applauded until their hands were numb, never thinking, of course, to ask for an encore. They expected to leave. They sat down. He held his instrument high in the air, and he said, Paganini, and one string, as he played an encore with the full orchestra accompaniment. He made more music out of one string than many violinists ever could on four. Oh, and the attitude of fortitude. Dr. Viktor Frankl in the early 1940s was taken captive by the Nazis, a Jewish physician. He meant more to them than a body in a trench. They killed his family, they took his clothing, they took his jewelry, even his wedding ring, shaved his head, and as he stood before the glaring lights in the Gestapo courtroom, completely naked, humiliated, he suddenly came to realize that they might take away his family and his clothing and his possessions and even his hair, but there was one thing they could never take away, and that was his choice of attitude. And he endured through the attitude of determination, discipline, enduring the humiliation of a concentration camp, and only serving as the personal physician of the German High Command for a few weeks. I guess we could say it boiled down to Viktor Frankl and one string. How else can you explain the determination of a Joe Namath, 30-year-old athlete playing ball on 65-year-old legs? I found an interesting article about him in Sportsweek magazine some time ago. It says that Namath's medical history sets him slightly above his colleagues. His particular cross is his knees, which remain today as a pinnacle of surgical ingenuity. His knees severely battered during college, Namath was told by the physician that if they survived 4 years in the professional ranks, he could count himself fortunate. With the help of an unnerving number of operations and, I might add, an attitude to continue, he played 12 seasons, not four. And now he admits that he has difficulty stepping sideways and walking up one flight of stairs. His other injuries include separations of both shoulders, a broken wrist, a broken cheekbone, a dislocated finger, a broken ankle, and a torn hamstring muscle. The interviewer, Don Ateo, admits while he interviews him, he sees the bulge in the back of his trousers. And he asks, "How long will you wear that bandage?" He said, "Oh, that's not a bandage. Feel." And it is the hamstring muscle that has pulled up the back and is knotted in the size of a small grapefruit. Just doesn't bother to get it operated on. In Sports Illustrated, Merlin Olsen was interviewed, one of our own Los Angeles Ram defensive players, a number of years ago. He admits that year after surgery on my knee, I had to have the fluid drained weekly. Finally, the membrane got so thick, they almost had to drive the needle in it with a hammer. I got to the point where I said before the games, blank it, "Get the needle in there and get that stuff out so I can play." Joe Namath, Merlin Olsen, and one string. In an article summarizing the effects of helplessness, New York Magazine cites the example of Major F.J. Harold Kushner, an Army medical officer held by the Viet Cong for 5.5 years. I get this. Among the prisoners in Kushner's POW camp was a tough young Marine, 24 years old, who had recently survived 2 years of prison camp life in relatively good health. Part of the reason for this was that the camp commander had promised to release the man if he cooperated. Since this had been done before with others, the Marine turned into a model POW and the leader of the camp's thought reform group. As time passed, however, he gradually realized he was being lied to. When the full realization of this affected his attitude, he became a zombie. He refused to do all work, rejected all offers of food and encouragement, simply lay on his cot, sucking his thumb. In a matter of weeks, he was dead. The fourth string broke. Dr. Martin Segelman of the University of Pennsylvania attributes the Marine's death to the attitude of helplessness. I found it interesting that a famous study called Broken Heart researched the mortality rate of 4,500 widowers within 6 months of their wives' deaths. Compared with other men the same age, the widowers had a mortality rate 40% higher. Why? Why? Why the string broke. Some of you have come down to one string. But the tragedy is that you're focusing your full attention on the three that have snapped. And this attention span of yours has grown into a sense of bitterness, sorrow, self-pity, and perhaps blame. Because those three strings have broken and you deserve four like everybody else, or so you think, like everybody else. And the result has been a tragic souring of your attitude. Friends, the longer I live, the more I realize the impact of attitude on life. You may not like this, but attitude to me is more important than facts. It is more important than past, than education, than money, than circumstances, than failures, than successes, than what other people think or say or do. It is more important than appearance, giftedness, or skill. It will make or break a company. It will cause a church to soar or sink. It will be the difference in a happy home or a home of horror. It's attitude. And the remarkable thing is you have a choice every day regarding the attitude you will embrace for that day. You can take the three strings that dangle, or you can play your melody on one. And oh, the difference it makes. We cannot change our past. We cannot change the tick of the clock. We cannot change that march toward death. We cannot change the fact that people will act a certain way. We cannot change the inevitable. Those are the strings that dangle. The only thing we can do is play on the one string we have, and that is our attitude. Like Frankel, like Olson, like Nemeth, like Niccolo Paganini and one string. I am convinced now that life is 10% what happens to me and 90% how I react to it. And so it is with you. Tucked away in the second chapter of Philippians, God's great word addresses the subject of our mind. It is so important that wherever you are in life, I would urge your attention now. You will never be younger than you are today, never. The rest of your life stretches out before you. For some of you, it's 6 months. For some, it's 6 years. And if Christ tarries, for some, it's 60. You have a choice to make every morning when you wake up. Throughout the day, when interruptions come or surprises or circumstances or what you and I would call calamity. And that response, that attitude, will mean everything to you and to those around you. As we will see a little later, you can act aggressively and blame, or you can act passively and submerge in self-pity. And when you do either one, your circle of friends will finally be reduced to one, if that, and that is yourself. Philippians begins with four ifs, that second chapter, that is. Four ifs. If there is any encouragement, if there is going to be any consolation, if there will be fellowship, if there will be affection and compassion, then the attitude must be changed, says Paul. The church at Philippi was apparently struggling a little with division. And he said, I plead with you, I beg of you, please take a long look at your short life and determine your attitude and the one you will have with other believers in the family of God. Make my joy complete by being of the same mind, maintaining the same love, united in one spirit, intent on one purpose. And before you're tempted to turn your attitude back to yourself, don't do that. Now, there are some that don't like direct counseling. There are some who tell us it won't work, but the Bible's full of it. And it doesn't address the direct counsel to the Holy Spirit, saying, you do it in that passive body of that Christian. It's addressed to the believer. It's telling us indirectly, you are in charge of your attitudes. You are in charge of whether you will live a selfish life or a self-giving life. You determine each day whether you will be filled with selfishness and empty conceit or humility of mind. Verse 3 continues, regarding one another as more important than yourself. You're in charge. You call the shots. You're the umpire. You determine whether it's fair or foul. You know, I confess to you, I begin my day the same way you begin it, early in the morning, with a number of things in front of me, just like you have a number of things in front of you. That means we're just alike. And I face a choice just as you face every single morning of my life. Whether I will be gloomy, whether I will be sad, whether I will fall under the pale, under the wake of my circumstances, or whether I'll live above them. And I can choose friends that will keep me under them and poison my mind. Or I can be around friends that will lift me above them and cause me to see life through God's lens. I prefer the second, and that's the kind I choose. I won't run with people that poison my mind. I won't work with people that pull me down. I choose to live a life according to chapter 2 in Philippians, and it's only by the grace of God that I'm able to do it. To live a life that is above my circumstance, not under it. I get into trouble when I fall under the swamp of it. He says, don't merely look out for your own personal interests. Look out for the interests of others. What a marvelous piece of advice. You show me a person submerged in self-pity, and I'll show you a person who talks about me, I, mine, myself, constantly. It's an attention-getting device, and before long we wear out the attention of others, and they finally give up hope on our behalf. No, the positive piece is verse 5. You've got one string. Play the piece on that. Have the same attitude in your mind that Christ had in His. Now, you see, the difficulty of that is that we've never been there in heaven. We weren't there when the decision was made. We've never seen Christ. We've never seen God. But we know from a fact of Scripture that there was a time in the epochal past when God dispatched Christ to this earth. That meant that the Son had to give up all of the glories of heaven and had to be willing to squeeze His life into the womb of a woman and to be born a man, and to play the role of a servant, not just play it, but live it, where He would authentically be humanity and yet deity in one person. He gave up all the glories of heaven to do that. In order for that to be pulled off, in order for that plan to be put into motion, Christ had to have an attitude that said, I'm willing to do that. I do not think it a thing to be grasped, this holding on to my position in heaven. I'll come to this earth. I'll go. I'll be the sacrificial lamb. I'll be your scapegoat on sin. Pour it out on me. That's what he means when he says in verse 5, have the attitude in yourselves which was also in Christ Jesus. Frankly, the greatest waste of energy, in my opinion, is the waste of fighting the inevitables of life. Forgive me if it sounds harsh, but if someone has died, your continued self-pity will not bring them back. If someone has left and they are not returning, you can choose to live in the wake of that loss, or you can go on. That's an attitude choice. If you are single and God has not seen fit to give you a mate and you sense that is His plan, you can go on and live a full life as a single person, or you can phase out and become old early in life. When I was in Chicago, I had a very remarkable woman come to see me. After we talked for a few minutes, she left me this note. I love your sense of humor. Humor has done a lot to help me in my spiritual life. How could I have raised 12 children starting at 32 and not have a sense of humor? After your talk last night, when I was having fellowship with friends I met here at the conference, I told them I married at age 31. I didn't worry about getting married. I left my future in God's will. But every night I did do this. I hung a pair of men's pants on the bed where I knelt down and prayed. Father in heaven, hear my prayer and grant it if you can. I've hung a pair of trousers here. Please fill them with a man. All right, lady, that is the way to live. Just turn it over to God. Look at chapter 4 with me. That's what she did. You can't find a prayer like that in the Bible, but you will find something similar to that in the Bible. Look at verse 4 of chapter 4. Now, you can choose to live another way. God says the way I want you to live is with a life of rejoicing. Just rejoice in the Lord always, he says in verse 4. Again, I say rejoice. You say, oh, it was written in a time when things were easy. Then you don't know your history. I mean, all hell had broken loose. The bottom had dropped out of lives. Nero was on the march. And he says, rejoice. He says, rejoice. But he says, rejoice in circumstances? No, he says, rejoice in the Lord. Again, rejoice. Put the Bible in front of your eyes, use it as a lens, and read life through the Scriptures. If you don't, you are destined to a life of blame and self-pity. I guarantee it. The attitude is up to you, really. He commands, rejoice. And he says, don't hide that. Verse 5, let your forbearing spirit be known to all men. The Lord is near. Focus on him. Choose his kind of life, whatever may be your lot, and don't hide it.
10: 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I'm Clayton Bjellin. 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
9: We serve a God who is a consuming fire, a warrior. He's big-hearted. He loves us. It's incredible that he loves us. But Yahweh holds the whole universe, including all the black holes and suns and galaxies, in his hand. Not to be trifled with. Amen.

morning, Shepherd's Grove. Good morning, good morning. I want to share a few scriptures with us this morning as we posture our hearts in gratitude to worship the Lord. I want to start with Psalm 63, and these scriptures indicate a physical expression of gratitude and worship. That oftentimes when we allow our body to engage, our mind and our spirit can then follow into place. So King David writes in Psalm 63, verse 4, "So I will bless the Lord, I will bless you as long as I live, and in your name I will lift up my hands." Psalm 141, verse 2 says, "Let my prayer be incense, the lifting up my hands, an evening sacrifice." Psalm 134, verse 2, "Lift up your hands in the sanctuary and bless the Lord." 1 Timothy 2, 6, Paul tells this to Timothy. He says, "I desire that in every place the men should pray, lifting up holy hands." Tell somebody your hands are holy. Your hands are holy. I know this may be uncomfortable for some of you, but I'm going to give some of you, some science people, some science behind it, all right? Why this is important to you. And these are some Harvard studies. Scientific studies indicate that spreading out your arms, particularly in an upward or expansive heart-opening posture, acts in a way that can physiologically lower stress, improve cardiovascular health. These postures work by reversing the hunching mechanism of stress, reducing cortisol, the stress hormone, and increasing feelings of confidence. That's good, amen? The physiological effects, it reduces stress, improves circulation, improves your heart. Flexibility opens up, stretching the arteries, making more flexible, which helps prevent high blood pressure. Anybody want to lower high blood pressure? Hey! What about the physiological and emotional benefits? It says it's a confidence boost. Expanding the arms and chest linked together with higher levels of testosterone, guys. Lower levels of cortisol, leading to feelings of increased power and reduced anxiety. Hey, this is science. That's a good thing. Mental clarity. How about this? An open, upright posture improves blood flow and oxygen delivery to the brain, which reduces fatigue and boosts cognitive performance. I don't know, with three kids, I feel like a little bit of my brain slipped out with each kid, so I could use all the improvement I can get. Release of tension, spreading the arms releases tension, and then overcoming negative emotions. It says upright open postures is associated with mood improvement, decreased feelings of depression as they counteract contractive postures typically associated with sadness. Amen, isn't that good? Those are all positive things. Now I'm gonna give you a spiritual side of it. You ready? I was reminded this morning of Exodus 17. Moses is fighting the Amalekites. The Amalekites are a spirit that means the dwellers of the valley or those who have their eye cut off. So that spirit is associated with like depression, loneliness, or unbelief. And the way that the Lord prescribed for Moses to defeat this spirit was to go hike up to a high place, sit upon a rock and raise his hands. And when he raised his hands, Yeshua went forth and defeated the Amalekites. But when the hands dropped, the enemies were winning the battle. And so then he would raise his hands and then Yeshua would win the battle again and they would lower the hands, they would lose the battle. And so there was something about this posture of worship in the high place. And Ephesians says this, the New Testament version is that we are seated with Christ in the heavenly places. So they took Moses to the heavenly place, the upward place, and they began to worship. And in worship is where the victory was. But there became a moment where Moses became too weak even to raise his own hands. And those around him had to come and support him. And so I'm not unaware that there's probably some people in this room that might be going through some things that are overwhelming. And to raise your hands or express that might be overwhelming to you. And if that's you this morning, I want to ask you just to go ahead and have a seat. Just go ahead and sit down. And then when you raise your hands in worship in a minute, I want those around you to grab your hands. Just to grab the hands of the person or someone sitting next to you, just to support, even for like a minute. And as we worship, we're gonna all lift our hands here in a second. If your arms are burning after 30 seconds, you can stop. But let's just go ahead and begin. Let's just lift our hands in a posture of surrender, that we're opening our hearts to God. And just begin to tell him in your own words what you're grateful for, how he brought you out of darkness into this marvelous light, how he bridged the gap from you to come out of the pit and into his presence. So Lord, we thank you for today. We thank you for saving us, that you're our Savior, that you're not far off,
that you're with us in our lowly place, that you help us to see it. You want to fight on our behalf. And so we lift up our arms to you today and surrender and say, come be with us this morning in Jesus' name. Amen.

0: 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We're so excited you're worshiping with us.
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0: 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So thank you, really. And remember, as always, God loves you, and so do we.

We're going to say this proclamation together from Zephaniah, everybody's favorite minor prophet. But you didn't have Zephaniah on your bingo card today, did you? Hold your hands like this as a way of receiving from the Lord. Let's say this together. Sing, daughter Zion. Shout aloud, Israel. Be glad and rejoice with all your heart, daughter Jerusalem. The Lord has taken away your punishment. He has turned back your enemy. The Lord, the King of Israel, is with you. Never again will you fear harm. On that day, they will say to Jerusalem, do not fear Zion. Do not let your hands hang limp. The Lord your God is with you, the mighty warrior who saves. He will take great delight in you. In his love, he will no longer rebuke you, but will rejoice over you with singing. Amen. You can be seated. Did you catch that? That the Lord rejoices over us with singing? The Lord rejoices over us with singing. We are his priesthood. We are his inheritance. We are the richness of his holy people. That's not me talking. That is what the scripture says. Praise God. Is it okay if I talk about ministering to the Lord again today? This is a part three on a series I didn't think I was doing. But it seems that many people are unfamiliar with the idea that the role of the Christian is to minister to the Lord. Amen. Minister to the Lord. Most people think that if I just ask people, if you're a Christian, do you have a ministry? I think most people in this church, even before we were talking about this, would say yes. But if I said, who's your ministry to? You would probably say to my neighbor or to the lost, which is good. We love the Great Commission. But first, we minister to the Lord. This is called a worship service. And very often we think that's the vocational pastors or priests serving.

here is a prodigal, wasteful pouring out of an alabaster jar. In the world's view, it's a waste of time, it's a waste of money, it's a waste of effort, it's a waste of gathering, and it's all for one person. Is it a waste? See, in God's eyes, it's not a waste. We're doing the main thing that we were called to do, to minister to the Lord and invite him into his rest. Amen. So our number one rule, goal as a believer is to minister to the Lord. And we don't want to just be a bunch of navel gazers. We want to minister to the world as well. We want to minister to the lost. But you can't reach the world if you haven't reached the throne of the Lord. Amen. And you can't touch the world if you haven't touched God. And you can't give away what you haven't received. So our primary role in gathering as believers is to encounter the Lord and his presence. And that only happens when the priesthood ministers to the Lord and invites him into his rest. Hebrews chapter 12, verse 28. This was a major issue for the first century Christians who had lost the temple and, you know, were wrestling with what it means to be Jewish. And I heard somebody say this on Friday. Aren't you glad that the veil is torn in two? Aren't you glad that the veil is torn in two? I am so glad. There's a new temple in town. Amen. It's made of living stones. And it's filled with the holy priesthood. Amen. Okay. Hebrews chapter 12 says this. Therefore, let us be grateful for receiving a kingdom that cannot be shaken. And thus, let us offer to God acceptable worship with reverence and awe, for our God is a consuming fire. Leave that there. Look at what it says. Let us offer to God what? It's in the middle. Yeah, it's in the middle. Let us offer to God acceptable worship. This is an important phrase. When we read the story of Cain and Abel, we learn something important about God's personality. Some worship is acceptable, and some worship is not. Hello? That's a big deal. Some worship is acceptable, some is not. And it's important that we get it right because God is what? Yeah. The Old Testament is full of stories of people who die at the altar because they did not bring an acceptable act of worship. Amen. We don't want to have contempt for the Lord. We don't want to have contempt for his presence. We don't take it lightly. We love him. He's full of love. He's all love. Everything that God is love. Amen. But the Bible only says God is love twice. It says God is holy 400 times. Holy, holy. Right now, there are throngs of angels, thousands of angels, seraphim flying around the throne right now, singing the eternal song, holy, holy, holy is the Lord God Almighty. The whole earth is full of his glory, who was and is to come, right? They're singing this song. And when the priesthood joins, that heavenly song joins us on earth. Amen. And so as a priesthood, we need to be careful about, we want to bring what's acceptable before the Lord. We need to be careful about abandoning our traditions. We don't want to get caught up in tradition because I know that can bog us down into religiosity, but I think lingo is important. When Haven, where's Haven? Teen Grove. All right. Sorry to embarrass you guys. When Haven joined the sailing team, she had to learn a bunch of lingo. Haven, did they make your sailing class seeker sensitive? No. You either became a sailor or you didn't become a sailor, right? What was the weirdest term you had to learn in sailing? Schism bap? I just made that one up. Huh? Scuttlebutt? That's a real one, isn't it? No. All right, starboard, port, okay, anyway, it's weird. I mean, let me just say this clearly, this is not a stage. This is a chancel.

0: Okay, chancel means a curtain. We believe that that we're facing, it's not because I'm here, but that the presence of the Lord is in the building, but it's mostly here, for whatever weird reason. This is where the crosses are here. The cross, cross, cross, cross. There's like hundreds of crosses. You may not see them. It's abstract, but cross, cross, cross, cross, cross, cross, cross. Huh? Going all the way up. Cross. We want to get a big one too. That's important. So this is not a stage. This is a chancel. You are not an audience. You're a congregation. This room is not just a room. This is called a nave. A nave means a ship. We're all on a ship together. And the foyer is not a foyer, it's a narthex. It means the threshold into God's presence. And I am not a coach. I am a pastor. And I'm a teaching elder. And I'm under authority and I have authority. Amen? And that's true of all the pastors and all the elders and all the teachers and prophets and evangelists. They've been given an anointing for a holy office. We don't change the name evangelist. We don't change the name prophet. We don't change the name elder. These are the lingo that was given to us as a priesthood. Amen. And we don't get hung up on it, but let's not abandon it. Amen. There's an acceptable worship that we bring before the Lord. Now, when the boomers were coming up and I love boomers. I'm not going to dunk on boomers today, I promise. Any boomers in the house? Can I hear a whoop? That's a lot of boomers. That's good. Boomers were called, when they came on the scene, the me generation. Do you remember that? In the 60s and 70s? Those of you who are boomers, do you remember that? Okay, it was called the me generation. But they're not the last. They might have been the first me generation. They certainly weren't the last. Every generation after them has become even more me. I think the younger the generation gets, the more its emphasis is on me. I'm always thinking about my emotions. I'm always in my head. I'm always talking about my feelings and my goals and my dreams and me, me, me, me. Tell me, what is this called? What's it called? It's not an Apple phone. It's an iPhone. They did that on purpose. It's an iPad. iTunes. They did that on purpose. And what did Frank Sinatra sing? I did it my... No. When we come to worship, I don't do it my way. Amen? I do it the Lord's way. And this is where I want to get to. Is that the modern church is saying something like, we have to create a church that's relevant to people. We have to create a church that's relevant to people. Wrong, wrong, wrong. No, we have to create a church that's relevant to the Lord. Amen. We're a priesthood. If the Lord's not here, we're just sowing tares. We're creating a city of straw. Amen. Our question should be, was our worship acceptable to God? Was our gathering relevant to the Lord? Did he care or did he pass? Did he show up or was he not interested? We need to be obsessed with that on Sunday. Amen. And praise God that you're gathered here today with us. It shows that you're giving the first day of the week, which is Sunday, to the Lord. Praise God. I'm thankful to Bethany for introducing me to a crazy Canadian theologian named Nathan Finocchio. Canada in the house. Wonderful. I've listened to a lot of his stuff now, and he's really given me a lot of language to describe stuff that I've felt. One of the things that I've said many times is that his critique of the modern church is that it turned priests into consumers. So that Christians, when they're gathering at church, they're saying, did I get fed? Did I experience something? Did I like the music? Did I like the coffee even? I mean, we have good coffee, right? But the main question we should be asking when we gather are not those things. It should be, did I bring an acceptable offering before the Lord? Amen? And so one of the ways he frames it, and I think this is perfect, if you've ever taken premarital counseling or if you've ever gotten relationship advice, you've probably heard something that sounds like this. You need to love people the way they receive love. Now, everybody receives love in a different way. Amen, ladies? Amen, gentlemen? Yeah. Now, how often as a guy do you say something like, I worked all day and all night and I did that for you, you know, to your spouse, you know? Men and women, for example, receive love differently. The most five common ways that women receive love are affection, non-sexual affection, intimate conversations, open and honest conversations, financial support, and family commitment. And we all know the big one for men, right? Because they're so fleshy. Food. That's the way to a man's heart. Okay. And all people are different. You know, in every relationship, it's not always true that for men and for women, for different cultures and different, everybody receives love in a different way. I like barbecue. I like pizza. Hannah doesn't like pizza. I mean, you kind of like it, but you won't eat it. So if I want to make Hannah happy, I get her a chicken bowl. Or something from Chicken Shop in Costa Mesa. Very good. Very good. And so what we need to be asking is not, what do I like when I go to worship? What should we be asking? Are we in a relationship with God? Do we love God the way we want to be loved? Or do we love God the way He wants to be loved? It's not a mystery how God wants to be loved. He tells us plainly. And I'm going to tell you what it says in the scripture. He tells us plainly, but a lot of us don't always want to do the things He tells us to do to be a priesthood. We need to put that to bed, humble ourselves, and worship God the way He wants to be worshiped. Amen. It's not about us. Somebody says, well, I don't worship. Nobody cares. We just don't care what you think anymore. Right? We just don't care. What do we care about? We care about what God thinks. If the Lord doesn't show up, all of this is a total waste of time. Amen. What do our creeds and confessions say? Our Christian creeds and confessions in the Reformed tradition? They pretty much are summed up in this. It's all about the glory of God. The Westminster Shorter Catechism, it's worth revisiting. It's a main Presbyterian catechism. What is the chief end of man? Say it back to me. To glorify God and enjoy Him forever. That's true. It doesn't say that. Nice effort, though. Yeah, in His presence, sure. It's all about God's glory. Let's say this together. It's all about God's glory. It's all about God's glory. Amen. Even reaching the world, reaching the lost, the point of that is to glorify God. Even that. If that's not the point of reaching the lost, you've actually missed it. Okay. So the main question we need to ask as Christians is, what does the Lord want from me? And I would just add to that, we need to fear the Lord. We need to understand He's a consuming fire. We need to respect the Lord and His holiness. You know, again, Finocchio said, He's not a desperate boyfriend. You know, He's not a desperate boyfriend. Please, please, please come back to me. No, that is not the God we serve. We serve a God who is a consuming fire, a warrior. He's big-hearted. He loves us. It's incredible that He loves us. But Yahweh holds the whole universe, including all the black holes and suns and galaxies, in His hand. Not to be trifled with. Amen. And so Joy Dawson, great missionary and teacher who's in heaven now, used to say that the fear of the Lord was the most important thing to have intimacy with God. In order to approach Him, we also need to have that fear, the respect for His presence. So the priesthood needs to call the Lord to His rest. Okay? The priesthood needs to call the Lord to His rest. The most important thing you do all week, the most important thing you do is gather here on a Sabbath Sunday and call the Lord to His rest in companionship with the holy people, His inheritance. Amen. You may not believe that. I'm telling you, it is the most important thing you're doing in your life. Praise God. True or false?
1: True.
0: I got a lot of true here from my sister, two brothers-in-law, and my wife. But I just want to ask it again. True or false?
1: True.
0: Amen. Okay, if you have your Bibles, open them up to 2 Chronicles chapter 5. We're going to look at all the things that God likes. Is that okay with you, or you get very practical? What does the Lord like? Here's the question we want to ask when we worship, when we minister to Him. What is He like? Not what do I like, what's He like? Second Chronicles is going to be about the temple. Just briefly, it's worth noting that the tabernacle and then eventually the temple, one of the main points was to have the Garden of Eden again on earth. When you look at the way that the temple is laid out, it's laid out like a golden Garden of Eden. Have you noticed that or have you heard that? That's on purpose. There's cherubim everywhere in the same way that the cherubim were guarding the entrance. There's palm trees on the walls and flowers and gourds. The mikvah, which you might have seen on Hanukkah, is the tree of life. I'm not the mikvah, I'm sorry, the menorah, thank you. The menorah is the tree of life, the candle. And the mikvah, which is where you wash, is the rivers of water, etc. Okay, do we have an image of that? So you can kind of see here that this was totally in their mind, that the Garden of Eden, in the same way that the Garden of Eden was placed on a hill in a chaotic world, and chaotic doesn't mean evil, it just means it's chaos. You can take a screenshot of this if you're watching on YouTube, please subscribe. Or you can take it with your camera. In the same way that the temple was meant to be the Garden of Eden here. And one of the most notable things about the Garden of Eden is that that's where God hung out. He's walking around, hanging out. Amen? And so the promise is that I'm going to do that again through my people Israel. And so it was this long dream for the Israelites to build a temple. And David wasn't able to do it for a number of reasons, but Solomon builds a temple. It takes 7 years. And the promise is that the Holy Spirit, that the power and presence of the Lord is going to descend and rest and dwell on the holy hill in the temple. Got it? As we get to the scripture, we see that they've built the temple and the presence of God is not there yet. Then they did sacrifices, a lot of them, and the presence of God is still not there. They brought the ark into the Holy of Holies, which is the throne of God, and still the presence of God is not there. Then we read 2 Chronicles 5, the priests then withdrew from the holy place. All the priests who were there had consecrated themselves, regardless of their divisions. All the Levites who were musicians, somebody say musicians. And that's Asaph, Haman, Juduthun. Anyway, and their sons and their relatives, they stood on the east side of the altar, dressed in fine linen and playing what? Cymbals, harps, a harp, a piano is a harp, by the way, it's just a harp on its side. Lyres, which is a guitar, kind of an old guitar. They were accompanied by 120 priests sounding what? Trumpets. Of all the instruments, it seems like God loves trumpets the most. Where's our brass guys? Not here. They're getting coffee. The trumpeters and musicians joined in unison to give praise and thanks to the Lord, accompanied by trumpets, cymbals, and other instruments. The singers, so the choir, there was probably about 4,000 musicians in the temple. 4,000. Is that a big choir? Sound cool, wouldn't it? Raised their voices in praise to the Lord and saying, He is good, His love, His hesed, endures forever. Then the temple of the Lord was filled with the cloud, and the priests could not perform their services because the cloud of the glory of the Lord filled the temple of God. Okay, so the presence of God didn't come when the temple was built. It didn't come when the sacrifices happened. And it didn't even come when the ark was put in there. When did it come? Praise. With the praise, with music, right? It was music. Music. What does God like? Music. God likes music. There's the first one. I don't know why. He loves it, though. He loves singing, he loves cymbals, he loves lyres, he loves harps, and he especially loves trumpets. Trumpets is a big one. I don't know. I don't know why he likes trumpets the most. Okay. God likes music. Can I just say, too, that the technology of this world has created some major problems like this thing, right? But this is actually a major gift. We know the dark side, pornography, endless watching stuff, all the negative stuff, all of the social media. But in the same way when the enemy elevates something, God elevates something too, can I just tell you that the ability to listen to some of the best worship music of any kind you like endlessly without ever hearing the same song twice is an incredible gift from the Lord. Amen. This is a gift. Praise God for this. Amen. We'll call it a God phone instead of an iPhone. How's that? Let's not call it a God phone. God likes music. Hebrews 13, verse 15 says, through Jesus, therefore, let us continually offer to God a what? A sacrifice of praise. The fruit of lips that openly profess his name. Okay, God likes music. What else does God like? You guys mind if I go a little long today? Okay. Luke chapter 7, verse 36. You can turn with me. Luke chapter 7, verse 36. Famous story. When one of the Pharisees invited Jesus to have dinner with him, he went to the Pharisee's house and reclined at the table. A woman in that town who lived a sinful life learned that Jesus was eating at the Pharisee's house. So she came there with an alabaster jar of perfume. As she stood behind him at his feet, weeping, she began to wet his feet with her tears. Then she wiped them with her hair, kissed them, and poured perfume on them. When the Pharisee who had invited him saw this, he said to himself, if this man were a prophet, he would know who is touching him and what kind of woman she is, that she's a sinner. Jesus answered him, Simon, I have something to tell you. Tell me, teacher, he said. Two people owed money to a certain moneylender. One owed him 500 denarii, the other owed 50. Neither of them had the money to pay him back, so he forgave the debts of both. Now, which of them loved him more? Simon replied, I guess the one who had the bigger debt forgiven. You have judged correctly, Jesus said. Then he turned towards the woman and said to Simon, do you see this woman? Now listen to this. Imagine Jesus is saying this to the church. Okay, just for a moment. I came into your house and you did not give me any water for my feet. But she wet my feet with her tears and wiped them with her hair. You did not give me a kiss. But this woman, from the time I entered, has not stopped kissing my feet. You did not put oil on my head. But she has poured perfume on my feet. Therefore, I tell you, her many sins have been forgiven, as her great love has shown. But whoever has been forgiven of little loves little.
2: Do you recognize that if you don't worship the Lord, you're basically saying, you haven't forgiven me of very much? I mean, you did, but not that much. Not like her.
0: Is that right? And the other guests who began to say among themselves, who is this that even forgives sins? And Jesus said to the woman, your faith has saved you.
2: Your what?
0: Faith. Your faith has saved you. Go in peace. So what does God love? God loves this.
2: We're talking about worship. God loves this. He loves this. Religious people hate this. God loves this.
0: God loves a humble, contrite heart that bleeds for him in worship.
2: He loves a contrite heart in worship.
0: He loves tears. I don't love to cry. I hate it. I hate it when I cry. I'm always embarrassed. God loves it. I get that hot feeling on my face and my snot and salty in my mouth.
2: God's like, yes, finally. He loves it. I'm telling you. There's lots of scriptures to support that God loves that and not the other. Pharisees don't like this.
0: Uber religious people don't like this kind of show in church on Sunday. We want decorum. No alabaster jars, no women weeping, no on their knees, none of that. Huh? Why? Because it's embarrassing. It's embarrassing to religious people, but God loves it. So we don't give God what we want to give him.
2: We give God what he asks for. What does he ask for? A contrite heart, a repentant heart in worship. You remember what happened with, it's like David, when David was coming in with the ark and he was worshiping before the Lord. He wasn't naked, by the way. He was just wearing a linen like a priest. But Michal didn't like that. She wanted him to dress like a king, his wife. She didn't like that. So she's looking at him, and you're dressed like, it's like you're naked. She wanted decorum. He wanted to be undignified before the ark of the presence. What did God prefer? I'll tell you what he preferred. He made Michal barren. He's a consuming fire. He's a holy God. Did I already say this? He's that the Lord is it says that in the Bible that God is loved twice. Did I already say that? All right, I said, okay. Thanks, Ann. Thanks, Nate. At least you're listening. So does God like weeping? Yes or no? Does God like kneeling? He does. God likes kneeling. We want to give him what he wants. I like pizza. He likes kneeling. I don't give him pizza. Amen. Yes, God likes kneeling. I don't like kneeling. But sometimes I feel God calling me to kneel, so I don't like doing it, but I'm going to man up and I'm just going to kneel because he likes it. Right, guys? That's something men understand. I don't like doing it. He likes it, so I'm going to do it. Amen? God likes kneeling. In fact, the most common word in the New Testament for worship is proskuneo. It means kneel or bow down. It appears 60 times. All right. I don't want to go too far off of the alabaster jar, but I just want to say one more thing. The woman's worship was considered wasteful to the people in the room. It wasn't considered wasteful by Jesus. Okay. Can I have another 10 minutes?
3: Yeah.
2: Okay. Was Jesus bothered by the waste? So that jar, the alabaster jar, was worth a year's wages. So we'd say, let's say $50,000 to $100,000 of value. Okay. And it's gone in an instant. Did Jesus consider that a waste? He did not, right? Somebody else did. Somebody said, why such waste? Do you remember who said that? Actually, I'll give you a clue. The thing he said right after that is, you could have sold it and given it to the poor. Does that sound like any religious people you know? Why would you waste all that money on a worship service? Why would you waste all that money on a building? Why would you waste all that money on art? You could have used the money to help the poor. Who said that? Say his name.
4: Judas.
2: You ever heard of Judas Iscariot? Why such waste? You could have given it to the poor. Next time you hear a religious person say that, ask them, how much money did you give to the poor last year? I guarantee it'll be somewhere between zero and zero. Right? Okay, not always. And I don't want to be wasteful, but God does not consider the alabaster jar a waste. God is not worried about us having enough money to take care of the poor. He's worried that the priesthood has turned to consumers. Well, he's not worried at all. I'm worried. Amen. We're going to turn consumers to priests. I wish I had more time to talk about beautiful buildings like the Crystal Cathedral. Maybe next time. Another one. Does God like shouting?
5: Yes.
2: He does, doesn't he?
5: Yes.
2: Somebody say, yes!
6: Yes!
2: Woo! God likes shouting. I don't like shouting. I like to use my inside voice. But God likes shouting. So what does God get? He gets shouting. You don't think God likes shouting? Jericho, Jehoshaphat. Ezra, when he reads, was it Ezra? No, the triumphal entry. Who is upset about the shouting during the triumphal entry? The Pharisees. All the people were saying, Hosanna, Hosanna, Hosanna. The children were, Hosanna. Blessed is he who comes in the name of the Lord, Hosanna. And the Pharisees were like, that rabbi. You know, and what did Jesus say? If they don't shout, the rocks are going to shout. Somebody's going to shout.
0: It's either going to be me or it's going to be the rocks. But I'm not going to let religious people keep me from shouting if that's what God wants. I don't like shouting. If he says shout, I'm going to shout. Is that right? Psalm 47. Clap your hands. Let's try one more time. Clap your hands. Oh, it's good. All you nations, and shout to God with cries of joy. For the Lord Most High is awesome, the great King over all the earth. He subdued nations under his feet. Is that a big deal? People under us, under our feet. Under whose feet? He chose our inheritance for us, the pride of Jacob, whom he loved. God has ascended amid what? Shouts of joy. The Lord amid the sounding of, there it is again, his favorite instrument, trumpets. Sing praises to God. Sing praises. Sing praises to our King. Sing praises. For God is the King of all the earth. Sing to him a psalm of praise. Does God like shouting?
3: Yes.
0: Does God like clapping?
3: Yes.
0: All right, there's another one that, here's a weird one. Does God like hands? God likes hands. I don't like hands, but God likes hands. Did you know that? Praise God for what Reverend Malden said this morning in the opening. He read all the scriptures I was going to say, but I'm going to say it again. Moses and the Amalekites, hands go up, they're winning. Hands go down, they lose. True or false?
3: True.
0: Solomon in the temple raises his hands and worships God. Ezra, when the scripture is read at the temple, raises his hand and worships God. Amen. King David, when he's out and, you know, wandering through the wilderness and trying to escape the hand of King Saul, the evil King Saul, he misses the presence of the Lord in the tabernacle. And he says something like, Lord, I can't burn any incense to you. I can't make any sacrifices to you. But what if I give you my hands? Will you accept that? And the Lord says, yes. Here's the Psalm 141. It says, may my prayer be set before you like incense. May the lifting of my hands be like the evening sacrifice. Somebody say, God likes hands.
3: God likes hands.
0: Psalm 134, verse 2. Lift up your
3: hands.
0: I want just the men to do this. Men, lift up your hands. Men don't like lifting up their hands. I don't either. But it's not about me. I don't like lifting my hands. Lift up your hands where? In the sanctuary. Okay, put them down. Ladies, you get a turn too. Ladies, put your hands in the air. See how quick the ladies' hands went up? See, it's a guy thing. I don't know what it is about guys. We've got the strong shoulders. It doesn't even hurt for us for 10 seconds. Anyway, God likes hands, all right? The word for praise in the Bible is yada. The root word of that is yad. Yad is a hand. Yada means praise, but literally sounds like hand worship. Hand praise, yada, yada. It occurs 115 times. I want your hands, guys. This is what the Lord is saying. I want your hands. And we're like, I don't do that. I'm Presbyterian. No. And by the way, Presbyterians have nothing against lifting your hands. I mean, the Presbyterian fathers don't.
5: But Presbyterians kind of do.
0: And actually, the word for Judah is Yehuda. Praise, hand praise. The name Judah means hand praise. Hail, hail, line of hand praise. All right? It's important to him. I don't like lifting my hands, but he likes it when I lift my hands. He likes it when I clap. So I'm just going to do it because it's not about me. Amen. And he promises that if I do that, that he'll descend upon us.
5: Amen. Praise God. So we establish God likes music, God likes contrition, God likes tears. He likes it when our worship is a little bit over the top. He likes shouting and he likes hands.
0: And he likes you?
5: He likes me too. We're in his inheritance. I had a guy come in, he's like, everybody's raising their hands in church a lot. I don't like that. I'm going to leave. And I really didn't want him to leave. I mean, but
2: but he left, and I was just thinking to myself, am I interested when I worship in what Joe thinks? His name's not Joe. Am I interested in what Joe thinks? Do we even care about what Joe thinks anymore? I don't care. I love him. I care about him. I want him to stay. But I feel bad that he thinks this is Pentecostal. It's not Pentecostal. It's Jewish. This is Jewish. Okay? This is what God's people do. Okay? They lift their hands, they kneel, they weep, they're contrite, they sing, and they especially use trumpets. So we love everybody. Amen? And we want everybody to come along. That's not a criticism of, I know if you grew up in a tradition where you don't raise hands or you don't cry or you don't yell, it can be weird. And I want you to know, like, just give the Lord what he wants. You know what I mean? Like, just do it a little bit and watch how it'll touch your heart. You see, God loves a humble heart, not a prideful heart. He wants a tender heart, not a religious heart, you know? And we do everything here decent and in order, right? It's always decent and in order, as the scripture commands. But we are bleeding heart, Jesus loving Holy Ghost disciples. Amen. Amen? All right, worship team, come on up. Enough talking about worship. We're going to do the most sacred worship we can do. We're going to take Holy Communion. Hey, thank you so much for being a part of our church family. We're so excited you're worshiping with us.
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2: 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And remember, as always, God loves you, and so do we. And now, the Lord bless you and keep you. The Lord make his face to shine upon you and be gracious unto you. The Lord lift his countenance upon you and give you peace. In the name of the Father, and of the Son, and of the Holy Spirit. Amen.

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Welcome to the Hymns for Sunday program, prepared in the Adelaide studios of Vision Australia Radio, where your presenter is Wesley Archbold. In this program, we draw on the rich history of conservative hymnology written by God-fearing men and women through the centuries, as they sought to uphold the scriptural injunction, singing with grace in your hearts to the Lord. We live in a world that is greatly concerned about pollution, things that are unsafe or threaten the health and well-being of life, litter, trash, toxic waste, smog, any pollution of our air, water and soil. While we are not to dismiss or disregard these things, as with many matters in life, people suppose that these external things chiefly defile a man. However, the Lord Jesus directs people to the true source of pollution and defilement, their own hearts. He particularly directed them to it as a matter of great importance. What did he tell his disciples? From within, out of the heart of man proceed evil thoughts, adulteries, fornications, murders, thefts, covetousness, wickedness, deceit, lasciviousness, an evil eye, blasphemy, pride, foolishness. All these evil things come from within and defile the man. The mighty God, even the Lord, has spoken, telling us that all unrighteousness is sin, and we are to awake to righteousness and sin not. Just as Jesus told the woman brought before him, accused of adultery, "Woman, where are thine accusers? Has no man condemned thee?" She said, "No man, Lord." And Jesus said unto her, "Neither do I condemn thee. Go and sin no more. I hear thy welcome voice for cleansing in the precious blood that flowed on Calvary."

How can anyone be freed from this inner pollution? Jesus said to the Jews, Verily, verily, I say unto you, he that hears my word and believes on him that sent me has everlasting life and shall not come into condemnation, but is passed from death unto life. I heard the voice of Jesus say, Behold, I freely give the living water, thirsty one, stoop down and drink and live.

Even though God had set before man the way of salvation and deliverance from the pollution of sin, people through history would not hearken to the words of the Lord. Why? Because of their impudence and hard-heartedness. Besides, the natural man will not receive the things of the Spirit of God, for they are foolishness unto him. Neither can he know them, because they are spiritually discerned. It is only when we receive not the Spirit of the world, but the Spirit which is of God, that we may know the things that are freely given to us of God. Gracious Spirit, Dove Divine, speak thy pardoning grace to me, set the burdened sinner free, lead me to the Lamb.

One of the marvels of salvation is that God has chosen you to salvation through or by means of sanctification of the Spirit. He separated you by the Spirit. What for? To the belief of the truth. You've been chosen and separated by the Spirit in order that you may believe the truth. Jesus told his disciples that the Spirit of truth, which proceeds from the Father, testifies of him. And what does he testify? That peace with God can only be found through the gracious redemption Christ Jesus purchased for us when he died on the cross. From the heart of Jesus flowing cometh heaven's peace to me. To the heart where strife was reigning, Jesus spake, dissension ceased. From the bond so long enchaining, I was instantly released. Wow.

It is through the grace of the Lord Jesus Christ that we are saved. What does grace mean? Unmerited, undeserved favour, beneficence and kindness, a condescending love. Man in sin and shame deserves nothing but being blotted out of existence, but God looked upon him in grace and mercy and has dealt with him accordingly. Oh, hear the gospel sound. Yet there is room. It tells to all around that yet there is room. Though guilty, now draw near. Though vile, you need not fear. With joy you now may hear, there is yet room.

Why was the death of Jesus Christ necessary? Because man could do nothing of himself. He was dead in trespasses and sins. When God looked upon him, what did he say? This evil people refuse to hear my words. They walk in the imagination of their heart and walk after other gods to serve them and worship them. The Lord Jesus stated that he came to seek and to save that which was lost. His death was in our place as our substitute, and he has been victorious over the power of death. It is finished. Sinners, hear it. 'Tis the dying victor's cry. It is finished. Bear the joyful news on high.

Christians are those who have been redeemed. They are bought with a price. And what was that price? The precious blood of Christ, as of a lamb without blemish and without spot. I hear the Saviour say, "Thy strength indeed is small. Child of weakness, watch and pray. Find in me thine all in all. Jesus paid it all."

When Jesus Christ was here upon earth, we read that he went throughout every city and village, preaching and showing the glad tidings of the kingdom of God, saying, "Repent ye, and believe the gospel." Most of the Jews hoped for the kingdom of God, but although Jesus began with the promise, he immediately spoke of the conditions that accompanied entrance into it: repentance and faith. He exhorted them to relinquish their ideas about justification by the works of the law and salvation by their obedience to the ceremonies of it and the traditions of elders. For by the deeds of the law shall no flesh be justified. And this is true even today. We have heard the joyful sound, "Jesus saves," followed by, "I heard an old story how the Saviour came from glory, how he gave his life on Calvary to

Jesus said, "Come unto me, all ye that labour and are heavy laden, and I will give you rest. Take my yoke upon you and learn of me, for my yoke is easy and my burden is light."

The words of our Lord to his audience on another occasion were, "Verily, verily, I say unto you, he that believes on me has everlasting life. The words that I speak unto you, they are spirit," or spiritual, "and are comprehended only by faith, and they are life." Charles Wesley penned in a stanza of "Oh, for a thousand tongues to sing," "He speaks, and listening to his voice, new life the dead receive."

In biblical literature, heart is the term most commonly used to describe the essential personality. The claim and possession of the heart does not belong to any but to God, the maker and giver of life, and in the case of a Christian, to the Saviour who has purchased us with his own blood. Therefore, what our heart does not do, it is as if it were not done at all. God does not ask for costly sacrifices, magnificent gifts, pompous ceremonials, but the spiritual worship of the heart. We cannot have a divided heart. The claims of the Sovereign of the universe are foremost. Whatever principles, practices, or society turn our heart away from God and pave the highest road to ruin. Give me thine heart, says the Father above. Gratefully trust me and give me thy heart.

It is reasonable service that Christ should have the hearts and affections of his people, and he only. He is to be loved with a whole heart, sincerely, and above all things. And it is man's heart he desires. A broken and a contrite heart is not despised by him. He binds it up. A heart purified by faith in his blood. A new heart and a new spirit in which his laws are put and written. Therefore he says, "If you walk in my statutes and keep my commandments and do them, I will walk among you and will be your God, and ye shall be my people." The favour of God is the fountain of all good. There are infinitely great blessings which come on his obedient people. But in order to provide for them and supply them with all the blessings of his goodness, both in providence and grace, he purposes that we should be holy and without blame before him in love. Speak to us, Lord, thyself reveal. Speak to our hearts and let us feel the kindling of thy love.

Hearken unto me, O ye children, is God's call of wisdom. For blessed are they that keep my ways. Hear instruction, and be wise, and refuse it not. For whoso finds me finds life, and shall obtain favour of the Lord. But he that sins against me wrongs his own soul, and all they that hate me love death. Sweetly, Lord, we have heard thee calling, come, follow me. And we see where thy footprints falling, lead us to thee. Followed by, O happy is the man who hears instruction's warning voice.

We read of King Saul, the first king in Israel, whose heart was not steadfast with God. Nothing is so pleasing to God as obedience. Sacrifice is but a ceremonial institution. Therefore, his gross disobedience to God's express command was not to be compensated with sacrifice. Nothing is so provoking to God as disobedience, setting up our wills in competition with his. In the case of King Saul, it was here called rebellion and stubbornness. The heart of man by nature is shut up against the Lord through ignorance, unbelief, and sinful prejudices. He uses all proper means to awaken sinners and to cause them to open to him. He calls them by his word. He knocks by the impulses of his spirit upon their conscience. Consider what careless, obstinate sinners lose by refusing to open the door of the heart to Christ. The Father has committed all judgment unto the Son, and he has appointed a day in the which he will judge the world in righteousness by that man whom he has ordained. Are you prepared for such a time? Great God, what do I see and hear? The Judge of mankind doth appear. The dead in Christ shall first arise. His presence sheds eternal day on those prepared to meet him. But sinners, filled with guilty fears, trembling they stand before the throne, all unprepared to meet him.

As we close today's session of Hymns for Sunday, let us hearken diligently unto what the Lord commands, not for the purpose of merit, but to love the Lord thy God and serve him with all your heart and with all your soul. Lay up these his words in your heart and in your soul. Teach them to your children. Speak of them when you sit in the house and walk by the way, when you lie down and when you rise up. Behold, he says, I set before you this day a blessing and a curse. A blessing if you obey the commandments of the Lord your God. A curse if you will not obey the commandments of the Lord your God, but turn aside out of the way. So let us pray, Master, speak, thy servant heareth, waiting for thy gracious word. I am listening, Lord, for thee. What hast thou to say to me?

0: ABC News with Mary McDonald. Good morning. Premier Ben Carroll has unveiled an election pledge to double the number of police reservists to help free up frontline officers. The reservists, who will be former police officers, would be placed at stations across the state assisting with administrative duties such as helping prepare briefs of evidence for court and assessing initial avenues of inquiry when a crime is reported. The latest boost is on top of 200 reservist positions previously announced, bringing the total to 400. Premier Carroll says community safety is their top priority.
1: By recruiting additional reservists, this will free up police to be on the beat and on the street doing what they need to do, detecting and stopping crime and preventing crime.
0: Victoria Police Chief Commissioner Mike Bush says the state government pledge will create an additional 2,000 shifts for frontline police.
2: Having our police officers out there in the community is what the community want to see. Gives reassurance, which is what we're all about, but again enables us to bring down the crime that we're struggling with here in Victoria.
0: The state opposition says it plans to cap tolls at $50 per week for cars, light commercial vehicles and small business fleets of up to 5 vehicles if elected in November. The pledge, estimated to cost $180 million over 2 years, would allow families, tradies and small businesses to claim up to $3,000 a year. Victorian Nationals leader Danny O'Brien says motorists would be able to claim a quarterly rebate via Service Victoria.
3: It's a small way that we